0: Good morning. Good. You're watching the second hour of a Squawk Box Asia. I'm Sherry Kang in Hong Kong.
1: And I'm JP Ong here in Singapore. Here are your headlines this hour, Sherry.
0: Yeah, Samsung Electronics out with its earnings guidance. It expects another record quarter for operating profit as the memory chip crunch continues, but its revenue estimate slightly misses analysts' expectations.
1: South Korea's SK Hynix launches its widely anticipated U.S. share sale, aiming to raise $28 billion through American depositary receipts as it hopes to tap into the insatiable demand for memory chips.
0: And Asian markets are working with a positive lead from Wall Street, with the traders watching the ripple-through effect of the tech rally stateside.

0: All right, so we've got market opens in Japan, South Korea, and Australia, and it doesn't look like we have a follow-through from Wall Street session overnight. So that was pretty exceptional, what we saw on the Wall Street and the Nasdaq really leading, and the question being asked last night was, is momentum back? Well, there is no momentum back or rebound in Asia. We've got Nikkei 225. I know it takes some time for that particular market to warm up here, but it is edging lower. And we did see that turnaround in the futures action over the course of the last hour. And then the KOSPI is under some pressure, now down at 2%. Australia is also under some pressure as well. And let's pivot to check on South Korea's major semi stocks, because that's where the pain is coming from for the most part. So we know that Samsung Electronics and SK Hynix together, they account about 50% of the KOSPI's market capitalization together, and they are both reeling from whatever is happening here. So Samsung Electronics, of course, it came out with its earnings guidance. The revenue missed expectations, although the profit actually came in fine. It was actually higher than expectations, a 19-fold rise on the year, $58.4 billion. However, the market is sending a very negative reaction to it all. The stock is down more than 4% at this point in time. I don't know. It's the revenue miss that the market is reacting to, and it could be a part of that story, or it could be, of course, the story of the market moving on to find some beaten down AI beneficiary story rather than staying the course with memory trades in South Korea. So, of course, Samsung Electronics coming out with these earnings guidance after, remember, the stock is well above 160% or so gains this year alone, JP.
1: Yeah, and that sets us up pretty well with this 8 o'clock hour cherry tablet. It's a bit of a chip chat because of everything that's happened with regards to semiconductors. And if our chips, is the chip trade back? It seems that it's run into a bit of a pause or a stutter out here in Asia with regards to how they're trading lower. And a lot of this also coming down to how the shortage is creating these high surging average selling prices for many of these chips. We did speak to Rolf Bulk of Futurum, and he did outline earlier on, just a couple of minutes ago, Sherry, how fast or how quickly some of these ASPs have actually risen across these various memory chip units over the course of the last year. Here's what he mentioned with regards to the pace of increase with regards to these price hikes recently.
2: So last year, prices in DRAM were up well over 100%. Last quarter alone, so the current reported quarter, DRAM prices were up more than 50%. Likely next quarter, they will be up another 20%. So these are steep increases. And the vast majority of the CapEx increase that we have heard so much about of the hyperscalers in your previous segment, for instance, almost the entirety of that is driven by memory pricing going through the roof. So it is not necessarily so that much more units are being sold, but pricing, because memory remains essentially a commodity. Whenever there's a shortage, prices go up, and that is what we have been seeing.
1: So there are a few questions here, right, Sherry? On one hand, how much higher can these memory chip prices go? Then, of course, directly related to the ongoing shortage and the ability of these companies, the SK Hynixes, the Microns, and the Samsungs, to keep up with this demand. And also, how much longer can they pass on these costs? Because it'll also depend further down the value chain whether or not some of the end users of these hyperscalers, the end users of these electronics, if they'll be able to tolerate these price hikes, which are solely tied or majorly tied to the surge in memory chip prices that, again, proves to be the real bottleneck and also the real chip trade so far in 2026.
0: Yeah, and I think the chatter for this particular space was, you know, SK Hynix going for their ADR listing, and also SK Hynix and Samsung Electronics coming out with their announcement of capacity expansion in South Korea. Like, do you see them as some toppy signs of this particular cycle. I think there have been some whispers around that. We will see. But one thing to point out here is that right around the time of these announcements of capacity expansion, the chip clusters spilled out in South Korea, really in close coordination, it seems, with the South Korean market, that Samsung Electronics, just about 2 weeks ago or so, is not able to really get back up in that upward trend. So that is pretty interesting to me. And on that note, we've got, of course, the KOSPI losing its grip on that 8,000 mark. And this is going to be an important sort of gauge of how AI trade is evolving, JP. I feel like this was the initial stage. People could be, and I'm not saying that the chip trades are done or anything. I'm not calling any shot here, but I feel like people want to move on to find some of the attractive valuation, beaten down names that can still bring AI benefits to portfolios. And maybe memory doesn't really seem that way, given literal the vertical upside that they've had.
1: Yeah, but, you know, the memory can be compelling, trade can be very compelling, Sherry, which means that they will remain quite either pivotal towards perhaps some of these AI trends. I do wonder about two things. One, this intraday decline right now, and also because Samsung is losing more ground than SK Hynix. We did note over the last couple of sessions that Samsung was, on a relative basis, perhaps outpacing SK Hynix in terms of gains. So this pullback in Samsung might be weighing or perhaps impacting the KOSPI a bit more dramatically, for lack of a better term, so far today. But I guess I wonder also if some of the issues facing Samsung, especially some of the issues that are being raised by their labor force, whether the haves and the have-nots among people in the unions under Samsung are also causing a little bit of turbulence for their stock today. Of course, this is one of the many things we'll have to consider. But again, perhaps we have to also recall that the trajectory that is for these memory prices, how sustainable this is, and whether or not markets and end users and customers can continue to sustain these price increases and this shortage will be one of the prime drivers, if not the prime driver, for these two memory chip kings.
0: Yeah. Yeah, people could be looking at these charts and go, you know what, that looks too scary for me to get in, and I will just do some homework and to get into some of the other trades. We'll see. I mean, it is all levered up, and maybe that's why it's looking so volatile as well. But for now, Samsung is down 4.6%. And we've got another KOSPI heavyweight, LG Energy Solution. Remember them, the battery giant, out with their earnings guidance as well. They actually tend to do this on the same day. It's a pretty interesting setup. Now, the battery giant says it expects operating profit in April to June quarter to fall 77% to 113 billion Korean won. So that is a sharply missing an LSEG smart estimate forecast of 249 billion won profit. Now, the company is attributing this performance to sluggish, to say the least, EV, electric vehicle demand, which continues to be a drag on battery sales. So still in that EV chasm, if you want to call it that. And another sector under pressure, shipbuilders. And look at Hanwha Ocean shares as well. We've got Hanwha Ocean sitting lower. Now it's giving up like 22%. So I think it's really the story of being punished around not getting this deal from Canada. So I think the competition was largely between South Korea and a German shipbuilder, shipbuilding company, but South Korea's Hanwha Ocean didn't get that bid. So the stock is down, and really the sector is actually down, perhaps in sympathy for the sector's future going forward, JP.
1: Yeah, those shipbuilders in South Korea struggling to stay afloat this Tuesday session, it seems. But before we go for a break, Sherry, let's also take a look at some of the movers out in Tokyo, with Toyota planning.

0: to move production of its best-selling Toyota Tacoma pickup truck back to the United States by 2030. The company said they will be adding a new assembly line at its Texas plant, creating around 2,000 jobs. And this move also expected to help cut down U.S. tariffs. Shares of Toyota today rising out in Tokyo, up by about 1.1% to 2,955 yen. And of course, we also want to take a look at Sapporo Breweries. The beer company saying it's buying a 25% stake worth about $643 million in Danish brewer Carlsberg. The joint venture is expected to be formed in December, based in Singapore. It will expand across Southeast Asia and Hong Kong, with Sapporo Brewery shares, though, trading about 0.5% in the red. We're taking another quick break, but more market moves in action in about 2 minutes. Don't go away.
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0: Welcome back to Squawk Box Asia, and time now for the bond report. U.S. Treasury yields were relatively unchanged overnight as investors look ahead to the minutes of the Fed's June meeting. And that's going to be due out on Wednesday stateside. Right now, we're taking a look at yields, finding room to ease some of the 10-year bond yield softening to about 4.4753%, and the 2-year bond yield also inching slightly lower to about 4.1184. This, of course, with investors continuing to digest the latest U.S. jobs report, which showed employment in the United States expanding by about 57,000 jobs in June. But that was less than half of what analysts had estimated. That dampened market expectations for Fed rate hikes in the future. Traders right now putting the odds of a rate increase by the September Fed meeting at about 46%, which was previously at 56% on Monday. Now, easing oil prices which are coming down towards pre-Iran conflict levels are also taking the steam out of these rate hike expectations. Analysts are staying mostly optimistic about the prospects of continued economic expansion as consumer spending remained quite resilient throughout the Iran war. And of course, we do a quick check of currency markets, and starting off with the dollar index and Dixie looking a bit more confident today, just inching up slightly, ever so slightly, at about 100.86. This is coming at the behest of the Japanese yen, another one of those currency pairs to watch because it continues to rise back above that 162 to the U.S. dollar handle. Meanwhile, the euro, dollar, and pound sterling to the greenback all looking a bit firmer so far in today's session. But of course, all eyes once again on the Japanese on dollar-yen because of what this will mean for monetary policy there. We shift now to Japanese government bond yields at the moment and JGB yields across their yield curve, also showing similar similar dynamics with the exception of two-year JGB yields, which have inched lower to about 1.387%. And again, 10-year JGB yields at about 2.832%.

0: U.S. equity futures now also worth checking hours before the reopen on Wall Street and ahead of the Tuesday session out in New York. We're seeing that there might be a bit of a choppier conditions, that is, for the S&P 500 set to open flat to the downside, and the Nasdaq back to perhaps easing ways, set to open about 0.3% lower. But take a look at the Dow Jones, perhaps one of the more resilient or one of the sturdier indices out on Wall Street today, set to open with modest gains of about 0.2%. A lot can happen, though, from now until the time of the opening bell out on Wall Street, so we'll continue to watch the space and to see if sentiment improves or deteriorates before the market opens, Sherry.
1: Yeah, and we've got Thomas Roof in the house. He's the CIO of VP Bank to help us make sense of it all and look forward to this important trading week. Thomas, it's great to have you on. Thank you so much for joining us this morning. So, you know, I'm paying attention to the memory trades and, of course, the Samsung earnings guidance, and that is really just the muscle memory in all this. But I feel like Fed minutes and the announcement around the task force staffing, I think that's going to be even more interesting going forward, because I think this is really the kickoff for the markets having to learn the new Fed. What is the lens that you have on to look at the new Fed here? Because I think trying to figure out the Fed itself, in and of itself, it could test the markets this summer.
2: You're right. I think what's really clear for us is that there's less communication coming. For us, the topic about is less about a revolution. It's for us more an evolution itself. Kevin Hoge has been hawkish, but we see it more hawkish on the credibility side, which has also shown that the Fed independence is not questioned anymore in the market itself. I think that's a clear positive for us. And with that one, he has also anchored the inflation expectations more. When we look at the markets, also yields coming in lower, especially on the 10-year yield side as well.
1: Yeah. So do you think the market is comfortable enough to keep churning higher to find maybe a different market leadership, sort of try to go beyond the narrow tech trades in the second half of this year? Or do you think there will be some volatility for the markets to hunker down because they're scared of this hawkishness and the language or lack of language coming from the Fed?
2: The headlines to remain, but I think the macro backdrop has changed over the last few weeks. I think the positive news is really oil back at pre-war levels itself. That's clearly a beneficiary, which also helps us on the inflation side itself, and that also keeps the yields more range-bound, where equities can still return well within this yield environment, which is more bound on the 10-year side between the 4.25 and 4.5% level, and not inching out higher.
1: So since you bring up the bond market situation, how do you build a portfolio that can give quality income these days? And looking at higher bond yields, you say in your notes as well that this can improve income opportunities, but at the same time, you need to also think about how things can change, you don't think it's changing in terms of how the market views the inflation picture for some time?
2: Resilience is key for us, especially when building fixed income portfolios. So for us, what we see is duration doesn't pay off. That's where we still focus more on the investment grade, high quality bonds itself, where we still get a very decent high all-in yield. At the same time, we also still prefer US dollar emerging market bonds to also diversify out of it. And on the government bond itself, that's where we still try to shy away a bit from it, because we still have the long-term fiscal deficit story. We still have the term premium in there, where we will not position ourselves too much on the duration side. With that, we get paid decently in the mid-term duration side. We have 5 to 7 years investment grade and emerging market bonds.
0: Yeah. So, Thomas, because you're saying that duration might not be the way to go, does that mean that the short-term end of bonds the shorter end of the yield curve might be worth watching? And how far out do you go? You said 5 to 7, but what else are you looking at in that particular space?
2: Well, in that particular space, I think what's key for us is really to be diversified, not just purely in a segment of 5 to 7. At the end, to build a bar of a portfolio with also shorter-term bonds. At the same time, we also add longer terms to it to really be protected also against unexpected inflationary pressures, which still might arise. At the moment, we don't see it yet, but it's probably still a bit too early to give the green light on the inflation side itself.
0: So, I mean, since you brought up inflation, this is also creating a varied set of responses from different central banks. You've got the Fed perhaps saying, you know, I've got some room to stay at this level of 3.5 to 3.75%. The ECB going, no, this is a little too dicey at the moment. We might have to tighten the belt. And of course, the BOJ perhaps doing what the BOJ does as well. How can you compare and contrast perhaps the different responses from these central banks and how this might also be informing your fixed income strategy in the second half because of the differences?
2: You're right. Not all the central banks have the luxury to stay on hold. That's also where we see, first of all, yeah, Japan still behind the curve. They still have to raise rates. At the same time, also for ECB, we still expect one more hike to come in September itself. So for us, it's really another insurance hike since we do not yet, if second round effects might come in, especially in Europe, because if you look at the producers itself, if you look at the business service, there you see certain price pressures building up on the manufacturing side, and with that on, we still expect ECB to add one more hike in September.
0: Okay, and how is that perhaps influencing your appetite for bonds, US, Europe, Japan, and let's throw in emerging Asia as well?
2: Well, for us, it's really about diversification. I think that's really the key in there. We split them also into European bonds as well, especially also in Europe. It's not only about the bonds itself. What also becomes interesting is, especially in this yield environment where we expect a steeper yield curve to come in, is financials. So also the equities, financials, which provide income, a strong dividend yield. And we also see that not only the AI build-out, also the government spending, there's refinancing needed where banks are seeing a strong credit growth as well, which adds value to the portfolios as well on the income side.
0: I know Sherry has a few more questions for you as well. Sherry?
1: Yeah, and I'm just trying to figure out what happens to all the emerging market calls in the second half when we see the dollar coming back out, really doing its exceptional thing these days, especially since the onset of the Iran war. And I thought that was a pretty interesting dynamic. Do you think the emerging markets are facing an inflection point here? Did most of them have their run already, you think?
2: Well, it's a bifurcated market, right? Not all central banks itself can stay on hold. That's where you will still see more central banks who have to raise rates here in Asia. If you look at the US dollar itself, we do not expect the dollar to peak strongly from here. So we expect the dollar to remain firm, but for sure a better environment for emerging markets in the second half year compared to the first half, which was really very much about energy, oil, where there was a lot of fiscal spending on the governments itself. So from that side, also, we should have a better macro picture supporting the equity backdrop here in emerging market Asia in the second half to come.
1: Mm. And if you're thinking about government spending, the fiscal profile, maybe markets like China can provide some interesting opportunity. What are your thoughts on Chinese assets right now? Because at least for the equity side and at least from the benchmark level, it has been a very frustrating market so far this year. Does that change in the second half?
2: You're right. The first half for sure has not been very much convincing on the equity performance itself. But that was really more driven by the index concentration itself.
1: Yeah. Where
2: China itself was not so much tied to the tech cycle itself. If you look at China, it's still a two-speed economy with exports still booming ahead, where the domestic consumer is still struggling on that end. But at the same time, where we see value in China, it's basically also, well, there's not much foreign investor positioning. At the same time, it's less correlated to the US markets. And that's also where we see there's a good diversifier, especially also with new technologies going in, moving also a bit away from a pure tech trades like in Korea, Taiwan, to really be better positioned in there in case there's a correction coming on the tech side itself.
0: Now, and Tom, just very quickly, if we're expecting the dollar to remain strong and perhaps the safe haven of choice, does that mean that gold takes a back seat, or is there still a role for gold to play in a portfolio in the second half?
2: Gold remains an important pillar in the portfolios itself. So we have seen, for sure, gold not really performing well. It has really moved more with the real rates now, with rates going higher and the stronger US dollar itself. But overall, we still see that the added value in the portfolio, where gold still acts as a policy mistakes on the central bank side itself. And what we also see, it really anchors the portfolio. And we not only look at gold, we also look at industrial metals. That's another important topic where the world is also not just about AI software, it's also about energy. And energy also means industrial metals, where we also add in the portfolio structurally industrial metals such as copper, aluminium, and so forth in the portfolio, which also diversified and provides the balance in a portfolio.
0: So quickly, 4,159 now for gold. Where do you see it ending by December of this year?
2: We'll still see it ending higher itself, but it's going to be a bumpy ride. At the same time, we still need to see gold needs to act more like a safe haven. That's not what we see at the moment. At the moment, it's really purely tied to real interest rates and the US dollars. And with that one, we still need the consolidation to remain. So we would prefer now really a sideways trading range within the 4,000 and 4,200 range before moving higher towards the end of the year.
0: So perhaps a little bit of upside until we start to see gold perhaps normalizing back towards that preferred or that long ascertained safe haven role. Thomas Roof, head of Singapore and CIO of VP Bank, thank you so much for joining us today on Squawk Box Asia and sharing your thoughts on what to expect in the second half. Of course, still ahead, Asian telco giant Singtel is planning to have a big role in the AI race by going all in on the technology. Singtel Group CEO Yen Kwan Moon talks to us about their strategy after this break. Don't go away.

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10: Let's get a quick check on markets in Asia this morning, shaping up like this. So a little bit of wobbliness coming through for the KOSPI in South Korea, giving up, in fact, more than 3%. And of course, it's really the chip names and the shipbuilders that are in a lot of pain, really dragging the index down here. But when it comes to specifically the chip space and Samsung Electronics, it's really continuing to bleed, and it could be a function of the revenue missing expectations. It could be algos. It could be some leveraged positions that are amplifying these types of moves. But we do see, you know, pretty hefty losses coming through for Samsung Electronics, which is down more than 5.5%. And really, the sector is reeling from a very negative session. It's really hard to pinpoint all of this onto the earnings guidance because it actually did beat when it comes to operating profit, which, by the way, jumped 1,810% on the year in the second quarter. But of course, the market does what it does, of course, and it could be a case of rotation brewing. I don't know. JP.
11: Yeah, also take a look at Kyocera out in Tokyo, falling by about 4.5% there, Sherry. Definitely memory is still one to watch, albeit for with regards to the sell-off we're seeing. But on to now to AI and data centers. We're talking about Singtel, the telco giant here, having released its latest strategy report highlighting its ambitions in the artificial intelligence space. The group plans to tap into AI for its own operations to offer products and services, as well as build the infrastructure to power the technology. Well, let's talk in depth about Singtel's plans with regards to artificial intelligence with Group CEO Yuen Kwan Moon, who joins us now to talk more about what this will mean for the telco stalwart based here in Singapore. Mr. Yuen, thank you so much for joining us today. I won't call it Singtel shifting towards AI, but perhaps Singtel evolving from being a company and a telco driven by connectivity towards one that's being driven by technology. Just how will Singtel look if this pivot is indeed embarked on? And how will that transform Singtel and the way it operates as a telco, if we can still call it a telco, in the next 3 to 5 years?
12: Thank you, JP. Happy to be here. Yes, definitely telco has been evolving in the last 100 years. If you look at telco, you know, since history started, telco have always been in connectivity, and it's not going to change. The only thing difference is now it's going to be in a digital connectivity that's powered by digital infrastructure and digital services. So how AI comes into play is really how we deploy AI into these three different types of services. So in terms of digital connectivity, first, telco will have to embrace AI to transform itself into an AI-enabled connectivity company. So that's the first big change and shift into AI. The second part is really investing into infrastructure like data centers, like GPUs, so that we can provide digital infrastructure to fuel or to support the growth of AI across the board. And not just for ourselves, but for the industry, for enterprises, for public sector, and for sovereign AI use. So that's the digital infrastructure bit that is supporting the AI. And finally, digital services. Singtel is in a unique position as we have got an IT services company called NCS. And this is really an IT services company that helps other enterprises and government agencies to transform itself to get into AI-enabled services. So Singtel is uniquely positioned to have these three different levers. Obviously, connectivity is going to still be a big part of it, but we are seeing the digital infrastructure and digital services growing, and we project that today we have probably about 10 to 15% of our EBITDA coming through from digital services and infrastructure. Going forward, it could be as big as a third of our business or a third of our EBITDA coming through with digital infrastructure and digital services.
11: So CIS, connectivity, infrastructure, and services. If I can summarize that through that abbreviation, Mr. Yuan. We also have to note that Singtel is in its third year of that multi-year strategy rolled out a few years ago, Singtel 28. I wonder if some of the achievements from rolling out Singtel 28 have enabled and perhaps prepared Singtel to embark on this digital pivot more towards artificial intelligence. How is the Singtel 28 strategy perhaps supporting some of these growing AI ambitions of Singtel right now?
12: Well, the Singtel 28 strategy was actually introduced 2 years ago. We are actually coming into our third year of our Singtel 28 strategy, and very quickly, within the next 18 months, we're going to be hitting that milestone of Singtel 28. So once we are definitely on track to delivering it, what is Singtel 28 about? It's really about recycling our capital and investing in growth areas and returning value to our shareholders. So if you track ourselves on these three aspects, firstly, recycling capital, we have so far recycled about $6.8 billion of cash and of our medium-term target of $9 billion and return a significant portion of it through dividends payout, share buyback, as well as a special value realization dividend. So we have been growing our dividend in the last 5 years consistently, and we have also generated better return on invested capital. ROIC, it started with about 6% over, and at the last results, we have actually crossed a double digit 11.1%. So that was a target we set ourselves 4 or 5 years ago when we were at the medium single digit level of ROIC. So I would say it is way on track, and we'll very likely hit our ST28 target in 18 months' time.
11: Yeah. Is it fair to assume, Mr. Yuan, that right now, at this point, Singtel is focused on the I part, the infrastructure side, the hardware side of building out the strategy and this pivot? And what does this mean for the aggressive and the very confident push of Singtel into data centers, either through Nexera or through even the recently acquired ST Telemedia as well? How much more activity can we expect on the data center front as you continue to expand your network? Or will we start to see this perhaps slow down a little bit?
12: Yeah. Well, I think if you look at data centers capacity in the region, in Asia, in Asia-Pacific region, vis-a-vis in the U.S. or in Europe, Asia-Pacific region is still one of the lowest penetration of data center on a per capita basis. So which means to say the risk of overcapacity in our part of the world is much lower than in the U.S. or in Europe. So I believe that there's still a lot of demand for data centers because of the AI push in the region. We are only seeing a very early stage of AI adoption, whether it is from public sector or private sector. So I think we are just touching the tip of the iceberg now, today. There will be a lot more new generation of data center that has to be equipped to deliver the capacity that can run the new chips with liquid cool capability. And I think this is where Singtel is focused on. Combining Nextera and the STT GDC capacity, we are looking at in total about 2.8 gigawatts of capacity that Singtel will have in the pipeline once that acquisition is completed in about 60 days' time. So we believe that we're going to be one of the, I would say, biggest player around the region with this sort of capacity. So this is just one part of digital infrastructure. What we have also started is actually building sovereign AI, which is really about our brand REAI, where we are actually running GPUs for renting it as a service. And we started with investing about $600 million of CapEx in Singapore. And this is primarily for the public sector, government services in Singapore, and some large enterprises. So this is going to be the next sort of growth within Singapore data center, beyond data center into GPU as a service. So this is very early days, and I believe this can be scaled as well across the region, not only by Singtel, but also by our regional associates who are present in the region.
10: Mm. And I just want to double click on the KKR partnership, and I wonder how this partnership could evolve from here, potential co-sponsor or anchor investor down the road, and how KKR's role could sort of change your capital structure or thinking about this particular platform of a data center business going forward. Is there any discussions around some kind of timeline or some kind of milestone that you want to hit for a different form of a business?
12: Sure. I think KKR has been a very important partner for our push into digital infrastructure and especially in the data center space. They came on board and invested into Nextera more than 2 years ago, taking a 20% equity stake. It is necessary because data center build-out required huge capex. And by having a private equity partner like KKR, it gave us that benefit of having that capital to deploy our new data center growth, leveraging on their capital. And within a very short period of time, obviously, the data center built in Singapore and in the region was actually completed in 2.5 to 3 years' time. You see that these data centers are loaded very quickly with 90-95% capacity pre-sold on the day that we launch. So this is actually very important recycling of capital. And I think with this model, we actually embark on another partnership, which is the acquisition of STT GDC. And this time is the reverse. KKR taking a majority stake of that acquisition while we are playing a minority stake role. So I think leveraging on different form of capital, including private equity, is something that we believe will allow us to stretch our dollar further to grow and expand digital infrastructure in a sustainable manner without giving up on our promise to our shareholders on delivering returns through dividends and through growing our profits.
10: Right. Staying with your data business, a data center business, you highlighted carrier neutrality as a key feature there. What does this mean? And how much of an important sort of moat is this for you to do and survive and thrive in this particular business when you're trying to lock in hyperscaler customers?
12: Yeah, I think data center is extremely important to have carrier diversity because you need to have multiple connectivity to a data center. So therefore, when we organize ourselves, the data center business, Nxera, is actually independent of the telco connectivity business. So digital services and digital connectivity and digital infrastructure are all run quite independently because data center needs to be connected to all carriers to provide that connectivity diversity. And beyond the fiber diversity, even into submarine cable diversity. So while Singtel is a telco and we actually do own a lot of fiber and a lot of submarine cable, we cannot be tying down the data center exclusively because that will make the data center less valuable. And in fact, nobody will connect to you if you do not have diversity. So while it is independent, we do have synergies because we know where's the demand coming from. Because as more and more data centers are built, we know that whether there's a shortage of fiber capacity, whether there's a shortage of submarine cable capacity to any part of the world. So by having that vertical play in terms of the data center, in terms of connectivity and platform, we will be able to see better and across the whole industry sector.
10: Quan Moon, as we are discussing your business transformation to one that is more AI focused, I wonder what's happening within Singtel internally. What is the internal conversation around token usage by your employees? I know that some of the U.S. companies went from like token maxing to putting a cap on, you know, how much their employees can use. Because you need that to support sort of high stakes workflows. What are you doing at Singtel?
12: That's a very interesting question because we, you know, initially when we deploy AI for everyone, we are worried that no one is going to use them and we start tracking how much transactions or applications they are using. And once they start using, we say, oh, they are maxing out all the tokens and it's going to have a runaway cost. But it's a good sign. That means our people are all embracing the use of AI. I think the way to manage the cost of tokens and the use of AI is really about segmenting. Not everything needs to be done using the latest frontier model where you're maxing out your tokens. Also, therefore, generating your own tokens as in providing different models using different, not always the frontier model, you can start to use some of the open weight models where you run some of your own GPUs, you can actually use a lot more of your own tokens. So I think it's really a combination of different AI models, different models for different applications, and that's where you will have an optimization of token use. So I think every company should start to look at embracing both, not just the frontier model where it's going to eat up a lot of tokens and it's going to cost you a lot of money. You also need to deploy your own GPUs using open weight models where you can now deploy workloads that are more less, I would say, expensive in terms of token or less use of your tokens that you buy, but use more of your own tokens that you generate.
10: All right, so a pretty interesting conversation around Singtel's AI ambitions and, of course, what's going on internally at Singtel as well. Yun Quan Moon there, Group CEO of Singtel, thank you very much for joining us. Squawk is going for a quick break here. We are back in just a few minutes.
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10: Welcome back. You're watching Squawk Asia. In other stories that we're watching this morning, CNBC has confirmed that Alibaba plans to ban employees from using Anthropic's AI tools for work effective Friday. Employees are instead told to use the company's own AI assistant called Coder. Alibaba classifies Anthropic's Claude Code as high-risk software. The move comes days after Anthropic sent a letter to U.S. lawmakers accusing Alibaba of trying to fraudulently extract its AI capabilities through distillation, JP.
11: Yeah, and staying in AI, there's growing calls for governments to take stakes in AI and tech companies, be it for oversight, closer operations, or even national security concerns. We've seen this when the Trump administration took a stake at Intel, which triggered a surge in the stock. And now OpenAI CEO Sam Altman has floated the possibility of a government stake in a future IPO. Altimeter Capital's founder and CEO Brad Gerstner spoke to our Squawk Box U.S. colleagues and pushed back on the notion that the United States taking stakes in top companies is an anti-capitalist move. Here's part of what he meant.
16: Shared prosperity in our economic future is absolutely central, not only to my vision of the future, his vision of the future, but most importantly, the president and the White House's vision of the future. We have to spread this out. It can't be 10% of people own the capital, get the compounding and the upside. One way to do that, and I said last week on CNBC, two conditions in my mind have to be met. Number one, it has to be voluntary. I totally disagree with Bernie's suggestion that you're just going to take 50% of these companies or 25% of these companies. We didn't fight a war 250 years ago to break free from the tyranny of taxation, to have somebody just show up and take 50% of your company. But if they want to voluntarily give 1%, 2%, 5% of their shares. And then the second piece for me, I don't like the idea of a government slush fund. This administration might do something great with it. Future administrations may put it to a purpose that a lot of America disagrees with. So from my perspective, voluntary and then distribute it directly into citizen accounts. There should be citizen ownership in the upside of America. And so I would support that. I've talked with Sam about it. I've talked with Elon about it. I've talked with Dario about it. I think that the future will include some version of that. But it needs to be really beneficial to all Americans.
17: Brad, what do you think? Some people look at that and say, well, this is socialistic, this approach for the government to be taking these stakes in the businesses, even if it's distributed ultimately to individuals.
16: Well, no, I have a very different view. So let's look at two case studies. One, Intel. Intel was really struggling as a company. The U.S. government smartly said we need to rebuild our entire semiconductor stack here in America, not dependent exclusively on Taiwan. They invested dollars and got shares in return. It's been a massive success for the federal government. So that is an arm's length transaction between the government and Intel that I would totally support.
17: There's a state capital, maybe call it state capital, capitalism. I don't know what you described it, but that it's different than the approach that we've taken thus far.
16: Well, listen, I do not believe the government should be in the business of shaking down companies, taking shares like Bernie is suggesting, and then putting them into some slush fund for the government. That is totally a socialist idea. We are anti that idea. I don't care if that idea is being proposed by a Republican or a Democrat. I'm totally against that idea. But the idea of philanthropy, Michael Dell giving $6.25 billion.
17: I agree with you,
16: Susan. And Sam is suggesting the exact same thing, a philanthropic contribution, a Dario philanthropic, or an Elon or Gwen philanthropic contribution. That firmly lands in a different category to benefit all citizens. That I'm pushing for. That is the direction I think we're headed with this White House. I don't think we're going to follow the path that's being suggested by Democratic socialists, that we just go start taking shares from America's most successful companies and doing whatever we want with it. That would be a disaster for America.
17: One other big AI question. You mentioned, we talked about Anthropic and OpenAI. You mentioned what XAI is doing, what Elon is doing. And then you mentioned Google and Gemini sort of as a fourth. I'm curious where you think XAI really lands, where you think Gemini lands. And then one you didn't mention, but there's been a lot of reporting that suggests that they're still struggling, which is Meta. How do you stack rank the situation?
16: Well, I mean, listen, it's very clear. If you just look at the revenue numbers that are coming out of these companies, it's Anthropic and OpenAI that are leading the pack. They are the thoroughbreds at the moment. But remember, the largest compute stack in the world is now going to be, controlled by Elon. He's struck incredible deals with Anthropic and Google and Reflection and others. Really smart, generated terrific amount of revenue. He's the best in the world at standing up AI data centers. And now he can leverage that for the benefit of training his own models. And he made a really smart acquisition, the $50, $60 billion acquisition of Cursor, led by an incredible founder in Michael. So I think they have a real shot as you look forward using that compute to build a frontier model. And the more competition, the better. Obviously, you can never count Google out. They are the original pioneer here. They have plenty of compute. They have all the money in the world. You know, I'm surprised that, frankly, they haven't seen more traction here as of late, but I think that they'll be in the hunt. And then we saw a lot of Facebook last week, again, a double down on their commitment to compute. They, in fact, said, we're going to do what Elon did. We're going to sell our compute to others. So that's amortizing the cost like AWS did, which I think is a really smart business decision. But I think they're going to stay in the hunt as well and train their own models. So think about this, Andrew. Here we are 3.5 years into the launch of ChatGPT. America has 4 or 5 incredible frontier models. We've got Reflection and NVIDIA on the open source side. We got the best semiconductor compute stack in the world. And we've got a regulatory environment that's letting our thoroughbreds run. That is the magic formula for this country. It's going to drive both GDP growth, but it's also going to make sure that we stay ahead in the global AI race.
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21: 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Annette Figueroa is here to tell us why she says this one is for real.
22: 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And let me tell you, we were so excited. 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And now it is literally part of both of our daily routines. And not only does it work on the bags, it works on the appearance of crow's feet, fine lines, and wrinkles.
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11: Sharp here in Singapore with the Straits Times Index just opening about 5 seconds ago and opening with some confidence, just a little bit, but still trading slightly higher at 5,264 points 15 seconds into this Tuesday session here. And you are watching Squawk Box Asia. I'm JP Ong at the Singapore Exchange.
10: And I'm Shara Kang in Hong Kong. Let's get to your headlines this hour. Shares of Samsung Electronics slide despite the company expecting another record quarter of operating profit. It expects the memory chip crunch to continue to drive earnings, but its revenue estimate slightly misses analyst expectations.
11: And that's dragging on the broader chip sector across South Korea, bringing the cost down more than 4% in this morning session.
10: And oil ticking up in Asian trade after settling around a pre-Iran war levels overnight. Gains, though, are capped as investors turn their attention to more supply in the market and demand prospects.

0: we're looking for some positivity across Asian markets this Tuesday morning. Perhaps it's coming from some of the indices that are coming online. Singapore, Malaysia, and Taiwan all having joined the trading day and all showing signs of upside, albeit to varying degrees. The Straits Times Index, you mentioned, opening a handful of points higher earlier. It's built on that momentum in the last minute and a half, now trading a third of a percent in the green. The Bursa Malaysia, as we speak, is now starting to have second thoughts and perhaps looking a bit more sluggish as it's finding its difficult to get out of bed this Tuesday. They are flat to the downside up in Kuala Lumpur. Meanwhile, the Taiwanese TAIEX managing to stay pretty solid today, and they are trading 0.2% higher. And again, we want to contrast this to Japan and South Korea, which have been trading for over an hour now, and you can see that contrasting sentiment right now between markets on this side of the world and also that of in the Northeast. The Nikkei 225 still lower by about 0.7%. But take a look at the South Korean KOSPI, again, that market to watch because they are moving down with force. They have fallen by more than 4% so far today's session. The ASX 200 also being held lower, down by about 0.33%. And of course, when we talk about that sell-off in South Korea, we want to take a look at the semiconductor space there, which is coming under immense pressure today. Samsung Electronics, arguably the biggest laggard today, the chip giant today, falling by about 6.2%. And SK Hynix also dropping by more than 4.1%. It's not a pretty picture when you look at the likes of Hanmi Semicon and SK Square as well. We can get more into the weeds with regards to what's driving the semiconductor the malaise so far in Seoul. But we do want to zero in on Samsung's second quarter profit beat, because while it's down by 6.2%, it seems the profits impressed beat expectations. Our East Asia reporter Lisa Kim joins us with more. Give us the details as to what to make of this report card, where we're seeing revenues coming a bit soft, but profits for the most part actually impressing.
1: Yeah, JP. So Samsung Electronics forecasts its second quarter profit. Operating profit will likely jump 19-fold from the same period last year. And the memory chip giant said it expects its memory operating profit to come in at 89.4 trillion won, or roughly 58 billion U.S., beating analyst estimates. And it's the third consecutive quarter that Samsung will likely post record operating profit, and it's even larger than Samsung's total operating profit for 2023, 2024, and 2025, all of them combined. Chip prices remain elevated due to global AI demand and increased demand for HBM chips. Those are the chips that are used in data centers, have limited supply of conventional chips used in sort of the more everyday digital devices such as laptops and cell phones, ultimately raising prices of DRAM and NAND chips as well. Samsung is set to announce a full breakdown of its Q2 earnings later this month. Meanwhile, Samsung's rival SK Hynix launched its U.S. share sale to raise 43 trillion won, or 28 billion U.S. overnight. But as JP mentioned, despite earnings guidance or operating profit coming in above analyst expectations, Samsung shares are off around 6% this morning. SK Hynix off more than 4%. This is likely because, or could be because, of a few headwinds that some of these chip makers face. For Samsung, there's a higher DRAM and NAND prices. So it's a double-edged sword because it pressures Samsung's mobile division. Apple, we saw recently, raise prices for iPads and MacBooks, citing higher memory prices. Next, Apple is also reportedly asking the U.S. government to let it buy memory chips from Chinese company CXMT, according to FT report. And that company has been blacklisted by the Pentagon. And last, we heard from Meta, or at least, we didn't hear from Meta, but we heard from a Bloomberg report that Meta is planning to set up a business, a cloud business, to sell some of its excess AI computing capacity. And up until now, the understanding was that these hyperscalers were spending because they didn't have enough of these memory or AI computing power, Sherry.
2: And Lisa, stick around for this next conversation. We've got James Chow. He's the Chief Investment Officer of South Asia and Australia at UBS Global Wealth Management. Thank you so much, James, for coming in this morning. And My first question, I mean, I think it's very fitting. What the heck is going on in South Korea? I mean, I know that things will be volatile because a lot of positions are levered and that there have been a lot of conversations around how the concentration risk could play out in a negative way in South Korea and the leverage positions that could be a negative setup going in. But, you know, Samsung really coming out with some blowout numbers, or is it not blowout numbers anymore for the market's expectations? What do you think?
3: Yeah, I think you have to put into perspective that the Korean market has run up a lot year to date. But more importantly, the earnings delivery is actually quite solid. The order books are filled, not just for this year and next, but it's until almost 2028. But of course, you know, investors are demanding more at this point of time. And if you take a step back and you look at the CapEx cycle, the AI CapEx cycle, I think that's where the focus is at. Whether are there early signs that, you know, investors are demanding more in terms of AI monetization? And I think we are at this stage whereby, you know, that's the big question that investors are trying to ask. And of course, at this point of time, there will be some volatility with regards to semicons, which has run up a lot. But by and large, I think the sector still looks robust, at least from an earnings perspective.
2: Okay. So, I mean, it's true. The context that you laid out, it's important to understand that this is the sector that really carried the markets on its back since really the ChatGPT moment from late 22 as well. But do you think now we've reached the point, as you mentioned, like the expectations are higher now, that do you think the market wants to move away from the simple memory plays in South Korea to the subsets of AI semiconductor ecosystem? And maybe that's the reason why we see perhaps a better risk reward for the semiconductor equipment makers and so on?
3: I think investors right now are broadening out, even broadening out within the AI stack. So you're right. Memory has been the fastest gainer, really, because the producers of memory have very high operating leverage and they can bump up production extremely quick. So earnings growth for the memory sector has gone up 200 to 300% very, very quickly. But if you look at the other AI stack, whether it's foundry, etc., the manufacturing of complex AI chips takes much longer. So earnings growth are slower. All the books are there. It's just that they can't produce in time for that. So I think there is a need right now. And of course, investors are looking to broaden out exposure even within the AI stack. And that's what's happening. But also, if you take even a bigger step back, there is also a rotation and rebalancing, given that AI trade has done extremely well. I think it can still do well, but I think there is a broadening beyond AI. So we are seeing even other sectors like healthcare, financials, industrials are actually picking up.
1: James, how concerned are you about reports that we got from FT recently saying that Apple is asking if they can get access to some of these Chinese companies?
3: Yeah, well, I think at this stage, it's really about, you know, finding the best, source or supplies, in fact, for customers. So I would say the chip demand, it's something that is growing extremely strong because everyone is trying to build up AI compute. So, of course, even for phone makers, they find chip shortages. So they will find suppliers from all over the world. And if you do get some of these Chinese chips being able to fill that demand, I think that's, of course, positive for you know, global trade.
1: Mm. Then what about, you know, Meta? Bloomberg report saying that Meta wants to sell some of its excess AI computing capacity. Like you mentioned, I thought the narrative was that there wasn't enough, which is why hyperscalers are spending, and that's what's really fueling this massive rally in South Korean stocks. So how are you digesting that news?
3: Well, it's an important piece of information because the AI race by hyperscalers is really to kind of give and keep that AI compute power for their AI model. So there is, some players might, slowly fall out of the race or start to think that there is a greater need to monetize their AI compute. And that's why we are seeing, the likes of some of these players renting it out instead of keeping

0: think it's still early days because clearly we are still at the beginning, the cusp of agentic adoption, because unlike the ChatGPT moment whereby, you know, the usage of cloud is sporadic, if you use agentic, give the instructions once to the AI agent, it will have to use the cloud 24/7. And imagine every one of us have three or four agents doing our job. I think we're still at a very early stage.
1: Yeah, James, at the risk of making this a very Korea-centric discussion, I do want to ask you about the Korean currency, the Korean won, because again, when you look, this is something we've asked a number of our guests, economists and investment managers alike. You have strong exports from Korea, massive current surpluses, a lot of demand coming into the markets, but the won continues to look rather weak. And this week alone, we also saw the advent of that 24-hour trading system around the Korean won. How are you viewing those changes? And do you have any thoughts on what's keeping the Korean won weak? Because if I'm not mistaken, you are actually viewing the Korean won as one of those currencies to watch.
0: Yeah, you're right. It might seem counterintuitive in which there is kind of an AI boom in Korea, and yet the currency is depreciating. I think there are a few reasons. One is flows, foreign flows, because a lot of the profit taking after by foreign investors, you know, once you sell off the exposure in
1: the
0: equity market,
1: to offset the exports.
0: Yes, and also more importantly, the big exporters essentially are making supernormal profits, but because they are big conglomerates, so they don't need to repatriate the US dollar back into Korean won. They can always keep it in US dollars for multiple reasons. But I think more importantly, if you look at real yields, if just on Korean currency itself, real yields are much lower compared to US dollars. So there is an incentive to still keep it in dollars.
1: I see. Okay, so let's move on to other markets. I'll focus on China at the moment. And we look at, say, the fortunes, for instance, of the Hang Seng Index versus, say, that of the US. And while you have a very robust IPO pipeline there, it has underperformed. Some have said it's because so much capital is being focused on these upcoming public listings in Hong Kong that it's taken away from the shine of the broader index. Do you think that trend is indeed what's driving some of the underperformance in Hong Kong? How is that informing your view on Hong Kong as well? Thoughts?
0: Well, at this stage, there are reasons to do with flows that could, you know, create some kind of headwinds, particularly from the mainland. But I think by and large, if you look at some of the sectors, if you compare, of course, against some of the North Asian markets, whether it's Korea or Taiwan, then it looks like it's underperformed. But I think there is also a recovery that's happening, particularly in the property side of things. So I think from that perspective, there is some support for the market. But of course, sure, by and large, if you think about flows, if you think about comparison with other North Asia markets, then there is some underperformance. Mm. But by and large, I think it is a robust market. Some signs that, you know, property is starting to pick up.
1: Okay.
2: James, I want to talk about Japan because it's also one of the markets I watch day in and day out. And, you know, Japanese equities also surging to record highs recently while the yen still so weak. So where do you see what do you think the Bank of Japan is thinking?
0: Yeah, I know. It's, again, a similar argument that I make for the Korean won. And they face the same conundrum. They have a windfall in AI profits for many of the Japanese AI-related firms. But a lot of the capital is not, sort of repatriated into Japanese yen. And a lot got to do with, again, real interest rates, because real interest rates in Japan is negative. Inflation is running higher than where actual interest rates are. And that's why you get a weakening in yen. So, of course, at current levels for dollar yen, it raises intervention risk from Bank of Japan. But by and large, in and of itself, intervention would not really create a kind of a V-shaped recovery. But I think if Bank of Japan should be on the path of raising rates, I think that would be more crucial. And from that perspective, we might start to see a bottoming out of this current weakness in Japanese yen.
2: So given, you know, the yen's weakness means basically earnings for some of these big Japanese exporters will likely go up. So how much of an earnings boost do you expect large Japanese companies to receive from the yen's weakness that's trading 162 right now?
0: Yeah, well, there are multiple factors that I think that Japan actually benefits from this situation. You're right. In some ways, this weak yen is a boost for the exporters. But I think more importantly, the big trend is Japan has shifted from disinflationary to inflationary, and more importantly,

0: Importantly, if you look at the yield curve in Japan, it's now positive. 10-year rates are now almost, hitting 3, policy rate at 1. So this is actually very positive for bank earnings. And because for the first time, the yield curve, provides that positive carry in terms of net interest margin compared to in the past where the yield curve is all stuck and flat. But I think more importantly, also because of inflation, you start to see a huge savings pool in terms of Japanese savers starting to spend and consume in the market. And I think that provides a kind of a positive feedback loop. And also, there is $7 trillion of savings pool in Japan, just 1%, whether it's for consumption or for investing in the stock market, it's a huge amount.
1: And I want to sort of pivot away from some of the Asian investment lenses to look at what's going on in the liquidity profile for the markets in the second half, because I think that could be sort of the big picture question that global markets could be asking, given the Kevin Warsh uncertainty and, of course, the balance sheet related to questions. And that could actually have a spillover effect into Asia as well. What are you looking out for? Do you look at the credit spreads every day to figure out that we make sure that we're not really underpricing any of the risks? Because many of the second half outlook do point out liquidity as a potential risk in the second half of this year. Do you agree with that take?
0: Yeah, I think you have to first see that there are a few macro headwinds that have actually turned more favorable in the second half of this year. And in some ways, I think first, oil price is now at pre-war level, 70. So that, creates an easier financial condition. Second, yes, I think we have passed the peak Fed hawkishness, if you will. So that also creates, easier financial condition. So I think if you put those two together, it means that at least in Asia, particularly, central banks don't need to have an aggressive rate hike. They are watching the situation very carefully, but they need not raise rates significantly. So you will see a gradual easing in financial conditions, even within Asia. So I think the second half, you're right, liquidity will play a role, but financial conditions are actually easing across the board.
2: Yeah, James, just quickly here, we did note that you do have room in your heart for ASEAN, the markets and emerging markets that are starting to come up. But specifically, the role that they're playing is for dividends and dividend yields. Does that mean then that this is going to be an exclusively Singaporean ASEAN story? Or is there room for other markets in Southeast Asia to play in any portfolio rebalancing for the second half?
0: Yeah, well, if you look at ASEAN as a whole, you can get dividend yields at around 4.7%. But I think, yes, Singapore, of course, is a big source of dividends. It's playing with, the corporate value-up program. But ASEAN countries, other than Singapore, is also adopting it. Malaysia, for example, it's also having its own value-up program. So that's also another source of dividends. But you can also perhaps even get very deep value in Indonesia market, for instance, after the huge pullback. So deep value is starting to emerge if you have a kind of a longer-term perspective. I think those are the areas of dividends that
2: Saying that there's a bit of a bottoming out in Indonesia now, and if so, what sectors are likely to bounce back, come back to the surface a lot faster?
0: It has been the underperformer this year, and of course as investors you want to not just be totally focused on the key dividend markets, but also to take a look at some of these deep value contrarian plays. And if you have a longer term perspective, some of these value are starting to emerge where they could be very good consumer conglomerates, they could be very good banks. But of course, definitely meanwhile, 1-2 months, it's still going to be volatile.
2: Yeah, I wish I could ask you more about where this deep value might be emerging, but we'll have to say that for another time. James Cho, always a pleasure to have you join us at the Singapore Exchange. That's James Cho, of course, UBS's Global Wealth, from UBS Global Wealth Management, sharing with us his words of wisdom as we enter the second half. And just at the top of the hour, we also had inflation data coming out of the Philippines. Consumer Price Index, CPI, accelerating 6.4% higher year on year for the month of June. And that came in below analyst expectations of a 6.6% jump and a slowdown from the 6.8% rate in the month prior. Now, the central bank had earlier flagged that this takedown reflected lower prices of major food items and higher electricity rates. But important to caveat that this is still well above the inflation target range of 2-4% set by the Bangko Sentral ng Pilipinas. We'll do a deeper dive into the inflation picture in the Philippines with Kervin Sisayan of Maybank Securities later on this hour. Squawk Box is back in two. Stay tuned.
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5: 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Those videos claiming to instantly get rid of bags under your eyes. Annette Figueroa is here to tell us why she says this one is for real.
6: This one is for real, and I'm so excited. We even have a video, and all he uses is a small amount on a clean, dry face. And what it does is it tightens and lifts the appearance of bags underneath your eyes. And I did this to my father. We were at home. So we applied it to his under eye bags. And let me tell you, we were so excited. In under 10 minutes, they visibly disappeared from view. And now it is literally part of both of our daily routines. And not only does it work on the bags, it works on the appearance of crow's feet, fine lines, and wrinkles.
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1: Welcome back. We are keeping watch of extreme weather events around the region as we count the cost of El Nino and climate change on Asian economies. Well, a typhoon in China has had deadly consequences, and we've got our China reporter Elaine Yu joining us to tell us more. So give me the damage report.
11: Yeah, so this typhoon Maysat triggered flooding in the southern Chinese region of Guangxi, so it caused dam breaches, forced 48,000 people to evacuate and killed two people in the capital, Nanning, and waters broke through barriers at three reservoirs in the area, and a dam actually collapsed, creating a 50-meter gap and sending a torrent of water rushing down. But these extreme weather events do pose a threat to the world's second largest economy, and Guangxi is part of China's supply chain network in the south, making components for EV batteries and electronics, and weather-related risks, of course, also impact commercial, industrial, manufacturing, and agricultural activities this summer, as it has in the past. And Asia is also bracing for El Nino between July and September. And then in the last big El Nino, China struggled with electricity generation because it relies so heavily on hydropower, and El Nino could reduce rainfall, so we could see some places turn to fossil fuels instead. We were talking to Fred Newman of HSBC earlier, and he's been talking about Asia could be going from an energy shock to a food inflation this summer. So that's another risk to be bracing
1: seems
11: for.
1: Seems to be the consensus for sure. And we're watching the water supply situation for implications for the tech space as well. Thank you very much, Elaine, for that. And we've got Hong Kong and China market open after this break.
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5: 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Annette Figueroa is here to tell us why she says this one is for real.
6: This one is for real, and I'm so excited. 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And let me tell you, we were so excited. In under 10 minutes, they visibly disappeared from view. 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And not only does it work on the bags, it works on the appearance of crow's feet, fine lines, and wrinkles.
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0: Welcome back. You're watching Squawk Box Asia. Yep, it's a wet day in Hong Kong. And we've got markets in Hong Kong and mainland China just coming online. Let's take a look at the opening trades here because we've got a mixed picture in Asia this morning. And we've got a very subdued kind of gains coming through for the Hang Seng Index. And the Hang Seng Tech Index is trying to do slightly better, higher by 0.5%. Let's go through some of the top heavyweights in Hong Kong. And we have a mixed picture playing out. And we do have some outperformance for the tech names, the likes of Alibaba and Tencent pushing higher. Tencent actually looking pretty good, higher by 3.5% right out of the gate. Meantime, we're also looking at a Chinese short video company, Kuaishou Technology. It's a unit of Tencent. Tencent Mobility is seeking to raise nearly $1.6 billion by selling shares in Kuaishou. So naturally, it's under some pressure. 6.6% of decline coming through for Kuaishou Technology. This sale is a fully secondary, though, meaning Kuaishou will not receive any money from this deal, and Tencent Mobility will receive the proceeds. And we've got, of course, the mainland Chinese markets coming online. At the same time, let's get you the opening trades here. And somewhat wobbly looking, not a huge decline, but edging lower for both the Shenzhen Composite and Chinex, as you can see at the top of the board. And I think it's pretty interesting how there is some narrative brewing that maybe China is breaking up from some of the global market trends, and that could be an interesting place to hide. We will see the Chinese yuan at the 6.79 and change per dollar. So pretty stable looking at this point in time, JP.
1: Yeah, indeed, Sherry. And another day, another IPO seems for the Hong Kong markets with the Hong Kong Exchange welcoming yet another new debutante. Shares of Beijing Tongrentang Healthcare Investment performing like this, and we are seeing them, although falling, though, below their set IPO price of $5.50, down about 18%, and it's been a rocky first day at school for Beijing Tongrentang Healthcare. The traditional Chinese medicine health provider had previously withdrawn its planned listing on the Hong Kong Exchange in last March, citing tepid investor demand and current market conditions, the first of its kind during the IPO boom. Now, this is the first of a slew of bigger Hong Kong debuts set this week. Shares of Chinese self-driving tech firm Momenta Global goes public tomorrow, and they're seeking to raise up to $751 million. Apple supplier Luxshare Precision debuting on Thursday, and the Chinese pure-play semiconductor foundry Nextchip set to debut and come online this coming Friday as well. So very busy day again. A very busy week ahead, that is, for the Hong Kong IPO pipeline. But again, that has been par for the course for most of 2026. Coming up, online marketplace Carousell reaches profitability for the first time. As it continues to expand, we'll hear from the co-founder and CEO next. You're watching Squawk Box.

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5: Welcome back. You're watching Squawk Asia, Southeast Asian online marketplace. A carousel announcing that it has reached EBITDA profitability over financial year 2025. This private startup also reported 18% of revenue growth, with re-commerce outperforming. The platform says it has a strong balance sheet and plans to invest more in AI to user experiences, to enhance user experiences in the year ahead. Kwek Stiule is the co-founder and CEO of Carousel, joining us out of our SGX studio. Thank you so much for joining us, Sire. So I want to get there. I want to kick off with your transition, if you want to call it that, to your re-commerce platform. Essentially, it's become the largest contributor of your revenue growth, but at the same time, you're dealing with a higher level of cost because you're going from sort of lighter touch to higher touch in all this. Do you think at one point that you will have to scale cost faster than revenue to get to a business model that you envision?
6: Yeah, thanks so much, Sherry. You know, this EBITDA profitability milestone for us is a very exciting and meaningful one because it shows that the re-commerce strategy that we've been executing on for the past few years is actually working well. You just look at the Carousel app today. It's transformed so much from when we first got started in this discover and connect experience to now listing an item for sale is just 3 seconds when you list with AI. If you wanted to do a deal, you could actually skip a meetup if it's too much of a hassle and use our integrated shipping methods. If you are going to buy a higher value item like a phone or a luxury bag, you can buy it through our certified program for that additional assurance because they are checked by us or by our partners. Or if you need even more confidence, you can head down to one of our physical showrooms to check out these items. And you know, like you mentioned, like this has really translated into the financial results as well. We've actually grown revenue to about $140 million last year. This is 18% year over year. And if you compare this to 2021, yeah, it's actually almost a 3x growth since then. And so this is really what we mean by the re-commerce strategy working is really driving our growth and our profitability. And you know, we did this growth strategy while actually being very disciplined on our cost as well.
5: Yeah, and I would imagine this transition sort of takes a carousel slightly away from ad-driven business model. And maybe that's a good thing, right? Because you're sort of, you know, exposed to these digital ad market cycles and so on. I wonder what this transition does to the company's valuation, because the last figure I was able to find was $1.1 billion in 2021. I mean, that was when, like, valuation everywhere was at the peak. Do you have any update? Do you feel the need to do another round here, or even now start thinking about IPO at some point?
6: Yeah, thanks, Sherry. Actually, the re-commerce strategy was one that was very much driven user first, going back to our mission of making second and the first choice. So since 2021, we were at this inflection point of the company where actually we became one of the largest multi-category classifieds platforms in the region. We spoke to our users to understand why aren't more people buying and selling secondhand, and it told us that convenience and trust were the two barriers. And when we thought about it, first principles, those were what led us to creating our certified programs, our offline showrooms, our integrated payments and shipping options. It was really in response to user needs so that we can grow that secondhand penetration and adoption to encourage more people to participate in this circular economy. On the topic of fundraising, we're very, very lucky to have had the privilege of getting good investors and support and a very healthy balance sheet, so that the past couple of years, all we did was just stay heads down, focused on executing and growing on the business, really proving out the re-commerce strategy that we believe has still a lot more headroom for growth. And for us, you know, I think that's really the thing that we are obsessed about, just staying heads down, focused on executing on the mission.
2: Yeah, so Siure, with these re-commerce platforms, trust is very important in this ecosystem to make sure that people stay in Carousel, they continue to transact. I wonder what role AI is going to play in terms of providing new threats with regards to security on the platform, or whether or not it plays a part in helping you enhance security and making sure that, hey, no counterfeit goods are being transacted, people are not dissatisfied with what they're getting. What are your thoughts as to how AI is transforming that part, the security and trust component of Carousel as you move forward?
6: Yeah, JP, that's a really good point. Trust is really foundation for us. It's a really big focus for us at Carousel. Important for us to make sure that people can transact on the platform, peace of mind. And AI and technology has always been the center of how we actually improve trust in the platform. So we've always released products to help people make informed decisions. We release programs like Certified to help people transact with a lot of safety. But we also use AI to prevent bad actors, detect bad listings on the platform, remove them proactively. And with all the AI technology that we've actually implemented over the past couple of months, we've actually seen our scam detection accuracy improve to 98%. So we're seeing a material improvement from AI being embedded into our marketplace to make listings simpler, to improve matching, and improve trust in the platform as well.
2: I'm curious, how prevalent are bad actors on these markets? Because no doubt you're keeping 98% of them off the profile. But again, it takes one bad apple to spoil the bunch, right? How many bad actors are you finding yourself turning down and on a monthly basis? And do you think that it's growing? Just to get an idea of what that looks like. The dark side, for lack of a better term, of this particular platform you have
6: to
2: manage.
6: From day one, trust and safety has been something we've had to spend so much management time on, resources on, because it's a cat and mouse game. Like, the bad actors are always coming up new ways to really get past your systems. So we've got a always-on team really looking at this. But if you look at the overall numbers, 99.96% of transactions on Carousel actually complete scam-free without an incident.
2: I see. You're now, I believe, in 9 markets. Are you thinking about expanding to other places?
6: We're actually in 7 markets right now across Greater Southeast Asia. We've been very focused on our existing markets, really focusing on executing our re-commerce strategy as well as getting to this EBITDA profitability milestone before we expand again. But now we've reached this milestone, we're really thinking hard about what's our growth plans ahead. And we see 2 strategies ahead. One, we still see tremendous opportunity in our re-commerce business. We really want to bring that experience across our 7 markets that we're in today and potentially even adding on more categories. But the second thing is AI also is a very, very exciting opportunity for us. We believe with every technology platform shift, it's a chance to invent again. So we are really looking hard about how to embed AI into our marketplaces. So we list with AI is one, improving matching is another. but also leveraging our millions, tens of millions of users in our ecosystem, billions of proprietary data points to explore AI native products. So those are stuff that we are really excited to keep heads down focus on.
2: Very interesting. All right.
5: Yeah, and I wonder, when you're talking about different categories and different markets that you would like to expand into, you got competition too for some of the big platform users. You've got Lazada, Shopee, and also some of the maybe casual C2C platforms. We've got one on Facebook Marketplace. And if you want to do luxury goods, there are some niche players that specialize in that category as well. So you can't really cover it all. And that just means a lot of costs from your end. So how are you thinking about your niche and the category that works for Carousell?
6: Yeah, Sherry, that's a really good question. I think for us, our main differentiation, first and foremost, versus every other platform, is that we're laser focused on re-commerce. And that's really the business of secondhand and making secondhand the first choice. So we're not really prioritizing new goods. It happens on our platform, but our priority is in secondhand goods. Mm. The second thing that we are really differentiated on is that we've got tens of millions of users in our ecosystem. We are essentially one of the largest multi-category platforms on in this space. And our benefit is looking at our platform data, which other categories are actually very liquid, where we can use that traffic and liquidity that we already have to supercharge our e-commerce business. And so when we entered the luxury business, when we entered the mobile e-commerce business, it was really looking at our platform data to see where we already have a large flow of traffic, a large flow of listings, a large flow of liquidity. And that really has shown us that if we invest in a category that we are strong in already, we can really accelerate that growth in that category.
2: Nice. Really quick, that's all the time we have, but very interesting updates with regards to where Carousell is heading. We wish you the best as you move the company into further territory and as you enter EBITDA positive territory as well. That's really quick from Carousell. We'll be back in about 2 minutes for a quick break. Don't go away.
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8: 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Annette Figueroa is here to tell us why she says this one is for real.
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2: And a quick check now of Philippine markets and looking at the PSE out in Manila opening in the green today and stationing a bit of a rally up by about 0.8%. This also as inflation in the Philippines for the month of June came in cooler than expected. At 6.4%, it is below market expectations of a 6.6% jump in inflationary price pressures there. But keep in mind, this is still well above the Banco Central's own policy target range of between 2 to 4%. With the Iran war set to be showing signs of cooling down, there are expectations that sticky inflation, which is seen as among the most sticky and vulnerable in the Philippines, might also start to calm down. But will this provide enough of a balm, a soothing balm for market sentiment? How does it guide market direction out in Manila? That's the next question we would like to ask our next guest, actually, Kervin Sisayan, head of research at Maybank Securities, who joins us today here on the set. Kervin, it's good to have you with us. I wanted to go straight into the CPI print here, because on one hand, it might be seen as something positive, 6.4% below the estimates, but again, well above the Banco Central's own policy range. Do you think that this still doesn't rule out the possibility of rate hikes down the road to cool inflationary expectations? And we ask this because of what it might mean for market sentiment and outlook with regards to equities, which might be dealing with a higher rate environment.
11: Yeah, so for the inflation print of 6.4%, we're taking it so far as positive, right? Because it's, if you look at it, it's been a two-month downtrend already for in terms of inflation. So most likely we've seen the peak in terms of inflation, at least for the recent memory. And at the same time, if we look at in terms of policy rate, yes, we do agree that it's still well above the 2 to 4% of the BSP's inflation target. So in our view, there is still a chance that we might see another rate hike in a few months, maybe in the second half of this year. And our expectation is that inflation will come out at about 4.7% for the full year. So obviously still well above the BSP's target of 2 to 4%. Hence, we're expecting maybe another policy rate hike by next year. But in terms of consumer sentiment, we've seen oil prices come off quite significantly, especially if we look at the pump prices in terms of petroleum prices, gasoline and diesel. So that helps a lot in terms of easing the concerns of consumer. And if you look at the Philippines, it's predominantly driven by consumer spending, right? So the GDP is about 60 to 70% of consumption.
2: Right.
11: So if inflation comes off, that improves at least the sentiment that things are looking up for Philippines.
2: Yeah, and it's important, and I'm glad you brought that up, because consumer sentiment happens to be one of the biggest drivers for this fast-growing economy, or this once fast-growing economy in Southeast Asia. We also noted that overseas remittances, which is a big determinant as well, also showing signs of perhaps wobbling out in the Philippines. How is this perhaps denting consumer sentiment, if it is? And if we start to see oil prices come down, how soon can we expect relief? Because I can imagine the transmission effect isn't an overnight transmission in terms of possible relief.
11: Sure. In terms of remittance, I think we're looking at about 2 to 3% growth. It has been stabilizing at these levels for the past few years already. Mm-hmm. And if we translate it actually to peso terms, and if we look at the peso, it has depreciated a lot. So in peso terms, the purchasing power is actually higher for Filipinos. If we look at the remittances sent to back to the country. So maybe that helps in terms of easing the concerns on inflation, yeah, despite it at 6% level, but maybe the translation of 2% with the depreciation of the peso that comes out above 5%. So that helps in terms of the spending potential for Filipinos. And maybe just to add a little bit, we've also announced a big wage hike in Metro Manila. That's coming out in July and maybe another one in January. So again, that helps in terms of maybe easing the concerns of the consumer in general to be able to bridge through to this high inflation environment before we can see that ease down back to the levels we're a bit more comfortable with.
2: And in consumer sentiment, because again, all bets are off until we actually see if there's a recovery or not. Mm-hmm. How is this informing or perhaps feeding into earnings? Because again, a lot of these companies also dependent on how confident the Filipino consumer is. How is this informing earnings outlook based on what Maybank is seeing?
11: Sure. Admittedly, maybe earnings still a bit more under pressure in the near term, maybe in second quarter, maybe even up to third quarter, because if we look at the inventory levels of these consumer companies, likely they're still on the elevated side. So the margin picture might not return back to normal in the near term, but maybe by fourth quarter, maybe after 3 to 4 quarters, the margin picture for the consumer companies will be a lot better. And the demand as well, maybe by holiday season, which typically is a big boost for Philippines, we might see that come back in a bigger way.
2: Yeah, but I wonder about what this will mean, because if earnings remain subdued, does that mean that we are going to be stuck around that 6,000 level? And mind you, Kervin, as you probably know better than I do, 8 years ago, we were talking about an index that was threatening 9,000 at some point, and we've come down by a third over those 8 years. Is this where we're going to be stuck for the time being until we see earnings growth, perhaps some normalcy with regards to policy, either economic or otherwise, and other conditions perhaps improving to the benefit of the economy?
11: Yeah, unfortunately, we've been stuck at that 6,000 level for the past decade already, right? But I think earnings will eventually flow through. If we look at Philippines, it's one of the cheapest markets in ASEAN, maybe even the world, trading at a single-digit PE only. So, and the yields are starting to be attractive in the Philippines because of all the derating that we've seen for the past year. So on a yield perspective, Philippines becoming very attractive, especially maybe if you look at the telco sector, the REITs as well. The yields are already above your 10-year benchmark for Philippines. So those things, and maybe when consumer and the consumption comes back in a bigger way, then that could help drive the potential for the PSE to breach, hopefully, closer to 7,000.
2: Any boost perhaps coming from some of these big IPOs and tech-leaning IPOs like PLDT's data center, or GCash? And is there enough liquidity in this market to actually sustain some of the valuations they're seeking?
11: Sure. So I think for those two, they're much awaited and much anticipated. So we're quite excited for these two new IPOs, because if you look at the Philippines, these new IPOs coming out will be your new industry types that will have a good maybe representation of the consumer and maybe the new technologies for Philippines. In terms of appetite, we've seen that maybe they're well-known companies, and GCash is a... And the data centers are, you can say, the future for Filipinos.
2: Right.
11: So I think there's quite a strong appetite and view on these two companies for the IPO.
2: All right. Very interesting. And we'll see just how they do when they come online. Kervin Sasayan, Maybank Securities Philippines. Salamat, ma'am, sir. Thank you for showing up. And sharing your thoughts on what the outlook is for the Philippine markets there. And of course, that pretty much brings us to the end of Squawk Box Asia so far this Tuesday morning. A lot of things we really tackled in the course of 3 hours, and more to come as the busy week builds up. I'm JP Ong here in Singapore.
5: Yeah, and I'm Sherry Kang in Hong Kong. Thank you so much for joining us for the show. 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
8: Welcome, everybody. 10 a.m. here in Singapore and Hong Kong. I'm Sri Jagraja, filling in for Emily Tan. Let's get you across the headlines. Samsung Electronics shares slide despite another bullish earnings guidance. South Korean chip giant forecasting a 19-fold jump in quarterly operating earnings. SK Hynix kicks off its $28 billion US share sale to capitalize on the global AI boom, drawing $7 billion in interest from major investors so far. And Tencent unveils its latest open source AI model as the battle between open and closed AI ecosystems intensifies. Welcome to the China Connection. Let's check in on the markets across our region this Tuesday morning. And some dissonance, because the markets clearly are not running with the narrative that we saw that really informed the strong close on the US session overnight. And the KOSPI, take a look at that, down by almost 5% now, and the KOSPI clearly not running with the seemingly positive news associated with the heavyweights, the index heavyweights, Samsung Electronics and SK Hynix, and we'll talk about that in a bit more depth later on. And if you didn't guess by now, it's all about the chips today. Take a look at chip stocks across North Asia for the broader picture. It is a split picture. We are seeing some pronounced weakness in Tokyo, and as we discussed on the KOSPI, But TSMC keeps on trucking, up by 1.2%. And interestingly, that's keeping the TAIEX, the broader index in Taiwan, just above water. SMIC is consolidating at this level off about 75, 85. Hua Hong Grace is up by almost 7%. Right, let's bring in our East Asia reporter, Lisa Kim, who joins us now for more on Samsung's blowout guidance. Lisa, is Samsung overpromising here?
9: Well, you know, the numbers, I think, kind of speak for themselves. Samsung Electronics forecasts its second quarter operating profit will likely jump 19-fold from the same period last year. The memory chip giant said it expects operating profit to come in at 89.4 trillion won, or around 58 billion U.S., beating analyst expectations. It's Samsung's third consecutive quarter of posting record operating profit, and it's even larger than Samsung's total operating profit combined for 2023, 24, and 25. Chip prices remain elevated due to global AI demand and increased demand for HBM chips. These are the chips that you need to power AI data centers, have limited supply of the more conventional chips that are used sort of the more in everyday electronic devices such as laptops and cell phones, ultimately raising prices of RAM and DRAM and NAND prices. Samsung will announce its full breakdown of earnings by division for Q2 later this month. But despite earnings guidance that beat expectations, Samsung shares are down almost 7% as we speak. And this could be because of some of the headwinds that Samsung and its peers face. For Samsung, higher RAM and NAND prices mean, you know, its mobile division is under pressure. And also, you know, Apple recently, according to a report, is asking the U.S. government that they be allowed to, you know, access Chinese chips, Sri.
8: So the South Korean chip makers are caught in these political crosshairs as the U.S. and China stomp it out for technological supremacy. I can't let you go without talking about SK Hynix. And clearly this U.S. listing is aimed at broadening the investor base, narrowing the price differential with U.S. Rival Micron. What do we know so far about pricing especially?
9: Yeah, sure. So, you know, Samsung's rival SK Hynix launched its IPO share sale to raise 43 trillion won, or around 28 billion U.S., ahead of its NASDAQ debut set for later this week. The figure, the $43 trillion number, is just a tad bit lower than its initial 45 trillion. And this is because SK Hynix shares have slid over the past couple of weeks. But to be sure, that company's shares have risen more than 200% this year, and the IPO is still expected to be one of the biggest, you know, biggest IPOs ever to have been listed in the U.S., and it's even bigger than the Saudi Aramco and Alibaba's listing. The final price of SK Hynix's listing is expected to be set on Thursday, and that shares will start trading on Friday. The company's management, according to reports, will be on a roadshow this week to meet global investors, and we heard from SK Hynix say that they hope that this IPO would help it improve valuations and that it plans to use the proceeds from the ADR listing to build chip factories in Korea and buy chip making equipment.
8: That comparison with Aramco is so appropriate because chips, as we know, the new oil. Lisa, stay with us for this next conversation. Let's bring in Tom Kang, Research Director at Counterpoint Research. He joins us live from Seoul. Tom, great to have you on the program. First of all, why is the market not buying into the Samsung Electronics narrative and this very upbeat guidance?
10: So this type of profit was expected, but the numbers were slightly above the expectations. So that's a good sign. But at the same time, a lot of negative news has been building up. So it looks like everyone wants to have a piece of that profit. The labor union wants it. The Korean government wants it. And who knows, maybe the U.S. government even may want something out of it. So last week, there was an announcement of this big investment in fabs in South Korea. And Samsung has to invest. They have committed to invest a large fab in the southern part of the country, which is not usually the place for these type of high-tech equipment. So the market is seeing that. And at the same time, they're guessing that the price of memory has gone up too high that this may be the peak. So there's also some concern on, is memory demand still healthy or are we close to the peak? So I think those two factors are causing the stock prices to go down at this astonishing earnings.
9: It's good to have you on the program, Tom. I'm just wondering if I could double click on what you said about the location. Are investors not really happy with the, you know, the presumed location of these new plants?
10: So typically, you'd go to a place where there's already proven factories and facilities. So the traditional fabs are in the central part of Korea. And so you'd think it would be nearby or an extension of the existing fab. But in this case, it's probably in the farthest part of Korea where you can go. So it's so logistically apart from the existing fabs that it's quite different from what investors would expect. And also it's new ground. So you have to start from zero to build that fab.
9: And, you know, this is the China show. So we have to ask about the competition that SK Hynix, Micron, and Samsung Electronics are facing from Chinese chip makers. You know, we heard from an FT report say that Apple wants access to a Chinese chip maker that has been on the Pentagon's blacklist. How much of a threat is Chinese chip makers to some of these more bigger chip makers?
10: So I'd say that this shortage and high demand of memory chips is providing a great opportunity for Chinese chip makers like CXMT and YMTC. These two companies have really been silently growing, and they're taking this opportunity to grow even faster. These two companies have been the fastest growing memory chipset companies in the world for over three quarters now. So if they can enter the Apple supply chain, that would be even better for those companies. And it's one of their biggest opportunities right now. But we don't really think they'll be able to enter Apple supply chain. But
8: Tom,
10: this
8: give us a bit more color on that. Give us a bit more color on that, especially with CXMT, which now, as I understand, I saw a figure saying that it holds 8% of the global DRAM market. And the gap with the Korean tech in high bandwidth memory has narrowed to about 3 years.
10: Correct.
8: Is that an accurate representation of what's going on? And is that Chinese competitive threat real, therefore?
10: Right. Technology-wise, it may be even less than 3 years. So CXMT has really built their technology and they're heading for IPO, and that will allow them to have more access to more capital, where the semiconductor industry is very capital concentrated. So that will give them another boost. And technology-wise, we think they may even come into 2 years or 1 year's gap with the big three memory players.
8: So does this all mean then, Tom, that the market arguably is already in the throes of a global memory price war? Does that just intensify, especially given the fact that these Chinese players are scaling and pricing, you would imagine, very aggressively?
10: So you would expect that the prices from CXMT or YMTC would be lower, and they are a little bit lower, but they also need to reap profits. And they've been, you know, in the red for several years. So this is their time to finally turn profit. So their prices are just right below the big three. I think you can take it like that. They're not taking enormous discounts to grab market share, because there's more than enough

0: they also are short on supply. So they're also maximizing profits, you can say.
1: You know, SK Hynix launched its U.S. listing yesterday, local time, and it's set to start trading on the Nasdaq this Friday. It told me that the company wants to improve its valuation. So how much of a boost, or how do you see valuations moving from here after this U.S. ADR happening?
0: So listing in the U.S. stock market, I think, is going to be a big plus, because that's what the U.S. investors have been asking for. So if you look at TSMC, it's a similar case. They're listed both in Taiwan and U.S., and that really helps stabilize the stock. And we think if that happens, SK Hynix will be the preferred memory stock in the market for several years.
2: Tom, you said in January that 2026 will be a golden era for memory, driven by the mass production of HBM4 and maximized profitability for conventional DRAM. Does that imply, and does this price action that we're seeing with the South Korean chip makers and beyond what we're seeing on the Nasdaq and the repricing, does that all imply that we have hit the peak here? And should we expect moderation and further repricing in 2027?
0: So that's the interesting point. We thought that prices might slow down after Q2, but our monthly checks into the memory prices of consumer products, mobile products, servers all indicate that prices are still rising. They're not as fast as probably Q1 or Q2, but during Q3, right now, prices are still going up. We still see demand, and we still see CapEx from the hyperscalers still strong. So the prices are not going down yet. So
2: yes,
0: I think this will continue at least through Q3.
2: Can I present the counterfactual here? Because the rubber's really hitting the road now in terms of the sheer challenges associated for the hyperscalers and the data center build-out, everything from permitting, land acquisitions, securing power and water supply. Is that going to create any spillover impact on the ecosystem further down the supply chain on the likes of SK Hynix and Samsung Electronics and their Chinese peers?
0: Right. So that kind of leads us to a bigger question. Is the AI revolution real, or is it just a one-time fluke? And if you look at the financials of OpenAI and Anthropic, you can really see that money is being made in AI. There is economic benefits that come from these LLMs and AI-driven economies, and we're just beginning to reach that. But the problem is we can't build enough servers to catch up with the demand, and the servers cannot get enough memory to catch up with the demand. So that situation is still continuing. But like you said, there are some constraints, and the rollout will not be as fast as these hyperscalers want it to be.
1: Tom, South Korea is really, you know, trying to strike while the iron is hot. You know, we heard from SK Hynix, Samsung Electronics, and the government announced massive commitments last week. And just yesterday, we heard from President Lee Jae-myung say that time is of the essence when it comes to building out these factories and making these investments. So he said that, you know, urged government officials to accelerate the approval process, including environmental reviews when possible. So how do you see that? Do you see that potentially creating, you know, a noise with folks who are more concerned about the environmental aspect of data centers and these factories coming into the picture?
0: Right. So it's like I said, these new factories, they're being built from zero, from ground zero and up. So if you

0: start the production now, if you start building the factories now, you'll probably get the products, this memory chips, in 2030. So probably if you really do that fast, you might get it in 2029. And so that's still 3 years from now. So there's a reason why the president and the politicians want to expedite this. But the reality is there are limits to that. And like you said, there are some environmental consequences. But that's one of the reasons why the US did not have many fabs in the past. But right now, the environmental situation is very sensitive to all these new factories, which use a lot of chemicals. So that will, again, slow things down. But I think that's why the president is coming in here, because it will need a social kind of concessions from both parties. And it's similar to nuclear reactors that are being built to supply more power. So these kind of go hand in hand, and that's why the president and the ruling party are very eager to kind of bring these concessions to both parties.
1: Tom, Lisa made a great point about South Korea and its chip makers that are inevitably caught in the middle between US-China tech war and chip rivalry. How well do you think the ecosystem has diversified and de-risked given the supply chain challenges?
0: So, AI and semiconductors are right smack in the middle of this US-China tech war. And that's why each camp is building their own ecosystem. And China has figured that to gain independence, they need a full supply chain. They need their own LLMs. They need their own processors. And most of all, they need their own memories. So that's why CXMT and YMTC are both being listed this year. And we are seeing signs that the Chinese government is encouraging or allowing both companies to develop DRAM and NAND.
1: Tom, great point. That could open the door for more CapEx and make in the USA. We'll leave it there, sir. Thank you very much indeed for joining us. Tom Kang there from Counterpoint Research. And thank you very much to my colleague, Lisa Kim. Now, staying in the tech space, China's Tencent has officially launched the final version of its Hunyuan open-source AI model. This is an upgrade of the preview version that we saw back in April, with improved compute, higher quality training data, and greater cost efficiency. Shares today are in the green. We'll take a quick break. Back in 2 minutes.
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1: Welcome back to the China Connection. China test-fired a missile from a nuclear-powered submarine into the Pacific Ocean yesterday. That's according to state media. It is the first such launch in about 2 years, and that drew criticism from countries who called the move destabilizing. New Zealand's foreign minister called the test an unwelcome and concerning development and reiterated the Pacific as a, quote, ocean of peace. Taiwan also condemned the launch, saying it's an attempt from China to intimidate the international community. In the meantime, Japan accused China of not providing enough transparency with regards to its accelerating defence spending. China's foreign ministry defending the test firing as a routine arrangement.
10: This is a routine arrangement in China's annual military training that conforms to international law and established practices, and is not aimed at any specific country or target.
1: NATO Secretary General Mark Rutte also responding to this missile test firing, saying it sends a message to the alliance. He told reporters ahead of the Ankara summit that NATO allies cannot be, quote, naive about China.
11: We cannot be naive about China. You know this. And this is why we have this close cooperation. Because the theatres are getting more and more intertwined, connected. What happens in the Pacific is relevant to what is happening in the transatlantic. And we see it also in the war with Ukraine, where China, North Korea and Iran are key enablers of Russia's unprovoked war of aggression against Ukraine.
1: President Trump is set to arrive in Ankara later today for the NATO leaders' summit, and the president has been pushing for allies to step up their security spending to at least 5% of GDP annually, and progress on that target will be a big topic on the agenda. CNBC's Steve Sedgwick spoke with Ambassador Matthew Whitaker, the permanent representative of the United States to NATO, about that.
12: We agreed to 5%. That was a stretch for many of our allies. The United States is going to be there by next year. We have several allies, Poland, the Baltic countries, Denmark, that are very serious and clear-eyed about the threats and how to address those threats. And so, I mean, I see these as growing pains. I see these as just the challenges that we've worked through before. The security environment is obviously very difficult globally. The United States wants strong, capable allies, and that's all we're asking. And so, you know, President Trump's going to show up, I think, with a very clear message that we agreed to 5%, the United States is leading from the front, and we expect our allies to keep pace. Now, again, it's a little bit asymmetrical because there are allies that are right there with us, but we have some that are laggards, and we need to make sure that they commit to the growth over the next 5 to 10 years. Mm-hmm. And, you know, we have Germany, obviously, that's very clear-eyed, and they're going to be there in 4 years.
13: Sure. And as Mark Rutte has been at pains to suggest, there is a vast amount more spending going on, somewhere between $90 and $139 billion, depending on how you look at it. And yet we're hearing changes to the US commitment on the NATO force model, changes potentially coming in this six-month review from the Pentagon as well. The president talking about pay-to-play as well. The language from your government, sir, seems quite aggressive, even though you're talking about growing pains.
12: Well, listen, the target is that Europe takes over the conventional defense of the European continent. And so what would you expect? If they take it over, you would expect the U.S. to do less. We're not going away. We're just doing less because we have global requirements and global challenges. So I think that what you're seeing is just a conversation. And, you know, on the force model, our allies stepped up. They were holding back certain assets and certain capabilities that they're now offering, and they've filled most of those gaps. We'll hear that tomorrow. And, you know, I think this is just the natural progression of how this is going to be. There's no reason to panic. There is an urgency that I think our allies, especially the closer they are to the eastern flank, are addressing. But, you know, there's going to be, an ongoing conversation about these things, but I think we're handling them pretty well.
13: But again, sir, we're hearing about immediate threats from the Russians, whether it be hybrid threats, whether it be incursions into Poland potentially on the cards as well. And when you've got a president who's talking about pay to play, and you've got a Secretary of Defense who is talking about if you don't spend enough, then potentially we won't be there for you to the same degree, then it doesn't sound to me like Article 5 is still intact.
12: I don't see it that way at all. You know, what I would say is that in my experience in the over a year that I've been here, NATO and our allies was asleep. You know, at one point in time, Macron called it brain dead.
13: Yeah.
12: And I think we have revived it. And now we're just seeing what that process looks like. And so I think we are going to have to look back and see the important work we did and know that there's going to be bumps along the road. But the path is clear.
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0: Let's take a look at the regional markets and the standouts. The laggards are in North Asia with the Kospi down by 6%. A lot of that has to do with index heavyweight Samsung Electronics, despite issuing very upbeat guidance for the second quarter and record operating profits. The stock is down by well over 5%, and that's taking the Kospi down with it. Nikkei down by about 1.3%, but there are some bright spots here. The Straits Times Index is up by just under 1%, and we are seeing some, let's call it, keeping our head above water for some corners of the Southeast Asian markets, including Philippines and Jakarta, just treading water. Let's move over to Greater China and the markets there, and especially the TAIEX is in an otherwise tech-led weaker session in North Asia, especially pronounced. We are seeing some relative outperformance on the TAIEX, which is up by just a marginal 0.2%. Hang Seng is treading water at 23,622. Remember that we have at least 15 IPOs making their debuts on the Hong Kong market this week. And the Shanghai Composite is weaker. Shenzhen Composite is down by 1.3%. Now, we are tracking the damage from Typhoon Maysak, which has killed at least two people in China's southern city of Nanning. Officials raised the city's flood control emergency response to the highest level after torrential rain breached dams. And China's east is now bracing for a super typhoon that could land in the coming days. Our China reporter Elaine Yu joins us with the latest. And Elaine, reports of catastrophic flooding now in that region, and this situation may worsen as a super typhoon Bavi approaches.
1: That's right, Sri. And in addition to killing two people in the capital, as you mentioned, it caused dam breaches and forced 48,000 people to evacuate. And waters broke through barriers at three reservoirs in the area, and a dam in a medium-sized reservoir as well collapsed, creating a 50-meter gap and sent torrents of water rushing down. And we're also seeing videos showing flood water turning roads into brown lakes and submerging cars up to their roofs. And transport links are also affected, with cross-border railways between China and Vietnam suspended. And as you mentioned, China is also on alert for the super typhoon Bavi. It hit Guam and other Pacific U.S. territories, and it's headed towards Taiwan later this week. And authorities in China also warned that this super typhoon will bring strong winds and heavy rain to eastern China from Thursday. So these extreme weather events do pose a threat to the world's second largest economy. It has disrupted manufacturing, commercial activity, industrial, as well as agricultural activities too, in past summers. And we're expecting, you know, similar disruptions this summer. And this is also expected to cost tens of billions of dollars to the economy each year. So widespread impact, Sri.
0: Elaine, this type of extreme weather, as we well know, takes a toll on people, households and livelihoods. Guangxi in southern China has traditionally relied on agriculture and mining, but it's shifted, hasn't it, towards digital services and manufacturing. What's been the impact on sectors and businesses operating there?
1: Yeah, it's become a bit of a logistics and also manufacturing hub. It's part of southern China's supply chain network, and some of the factories there do make components for EV batteries and electronics going into EV plants in the region. So in terms of the economic impacts or in the stock market, some of these are small caps stocks, and investors tend to trade on these on broader sector specific sentiments, not so much on localized weather events, but this could disrupt manufacturing and local production. But also because Asia is bracing for El Nino this year as well, between July and September, HSBC's Fred Newman has been on CNBC recently saying that especially in Asia, we could be going from an energy shock in the first half of the year into a food price shock because of El Nino in the second half. And this could be tricky because you have for the energy crisis, basis, authorities can tap into reserves, and for food prices, it can really have a very direct impact on living costs. And also in the last big El Nino, China struggled with electricity generation because it relies heavily on hydropower, and El Nino could reduce rainfall. So we can see some of these places turn to fossil fuels instead. But Fred Newman did say the economic toll of El Nino is very high, could be up to trillions of dollars for Asia. But it's also very hard to predict which sectors will feel this pain the most. And it can also depend on drought and rainfall conditions as well. So these few months will be critical to watch. Sri?
0: Very similar potential scenarios, for India too, which is very exposed. The rural economy is very exposed to El Nino and extreme weather conditions. And we have been hearing conflicting reports as to whether the rural economy is prepared for this or not. Thank you very much indeed for that, Elaine. Now, one of the big events we'll be looking into in the second half of the year is another potential face-to-face meeting between Presidents Donald Trump and Xi Jinping. The US president says he expects to host the Chinese leader around September the 24th, which would coincide with the UN General Assembly in New York. President Trump floated the date as he discussed construction of a White House ballroom, which he says will be necessary to host President Xi. The two leaders last met in May when President Trump visited Beijing, where they reaffirmed ties and dialed down trade tensions. Trade, however, remains a key flashpoint between China and the European Union, with European Commission President Ursula von der Leyen calling on Beijing to address trade imbalances and industrial overcapacity. But as Europe grapples with a severe heatwave, demand for Chinese-made cooling products, including air conditioners, fans and sun umbrellas, has surged. Beijing says that underscores the mutual benefits of the China-EU trade relations, with Foreign Ministry spokesperson Mao Ning arguing that market demand is driving consumer choice. Take a listen.
2: Overcapacity or shortage, consumers make their own judgment. Goods that meet demand, offer solid quality, and are competitively priced will naturally be favored by customers. The China-EU trade structure is the natural outcome of market-driven choices based on complementary strengths. Facts show that in China-EU trade, consumers gain real benefits while suppliers earn profits. There is no such thing as forced trade. It is a two-way choice that benefits both sides. We hope relevant people on the EU side will look at China-EU economic and trade ties objectively, drop the zero-sum mentality, and work together to make the pie of mutual benefit bigger.
0: Now, the World Bank expects China's economy to slow to 4.4% this year and a further 4.3% in 2027 as efforts to shift growth towards consumer spending continue at a gradual pace. However, the bank does note that economic growth could exceed expectations if fiscal stimulus measures and investments linked to artificial intelligence are significantly stronger than anticipated. Let's talk more about the external and the domestic factors impinging on China's economic outlook and bring in Alicia Garcia Herrero, chief economist of Asia Pacific at Natixis. She joins us live from Washington, D.C. Alicia, great to have you on the program. Let's start with the external risks. Are China and the European Union heading into a trade war?
3: Well, I would say that in a way, trade frictions, I wouldn't call it a trade war, started a long time ago and they have only deteriorated. I wouldn't call it a trade war because in reality, what the European Commission is working on is not really tariffs. It is mostly protection from China in terms of either overcapacity, so this is already a new instrument for steel that has moved from WTO safeguards to actual a new overcapacity instrument. This could be generalized, and also procurement measures. So it is not really a trade war at the, you know, similar to what Trump has done in the past. So that's why I don't like that kind of label. But it is indeed much more aggressive than it would have been had the European Union managed to avoid that huge trade deficit that it has with China today.
0: Alicia, does China have a point when it says that this is really just economics and this is European consumers responding to what they need, which at the moment, because of the heat wave, are air conditioners, and China can provide that. And is there also an element of, and the Draghi report addresses this too, that European products, goods and services, most of all, cars in this EV age are simply not competing with what China has to offer.
3: Yeah. I would say that that's partially true in the sense that we could argue, you know, Chinese, you were talking about the heat wave and air cons obviously are needed in Europe now. So were masks, say, or ventilators during COVID, and China is providing that. That would be a simple way to look at what's happening. But in reality, those air cons that China produces now have been basically experiencing a fall in prices since at least COVID. So the question is, why are Chinese air cons cheaper and cheaper by the day and basically competing against other air cons, whether it's, you know, Japan, or why is it that all of the air cons into Europe now come from China? That's the question. Is it because China is much more competitive when it produces air cons to Japan, or is it because those prices are artificially lower? That's the question. So, so it's not about the demand from Europe. It's about why only from China that needs to be addressed. And I think that is indeed a combination, if you want, in some cases of dynamism and moving up the ladder, but in others, indeed, subsidies and lower prices. So it's hard to disentangle the two, but it's a mixture of these two things.
0: The Dutch have a lot of skin in this game, and there's a lot at stake for them, given ASML, given the fact that chips are in the crosshairs. We understand that the Dutch trade minister is making efforts to try to compromise or discuss and try and smooth the ground for a compromise solution. Is there a workaround, and is there a diplomatic off-ramp to this?
3: Well, I think this visit is particularly relevant because the Dutch have been quite, you know, let's start by saying that the Netherlands has always been a very pro-trade country in Europe, same as Sweden. So the fact that the Netherlands took this quite harsh position on China, and this is not only about ASML and export controls on lithography machines, but it's also about Nexperia. It's also about basically the Dutch feeling that they were losing their comparative advantage because of purchases of, you know, Chinese purchases of their own companies. And therefore, I think the fact that now we have this delegation with a lot of companies going to China beyond the minister is a sign that pragmatism, in a way, at the member state is still leading, because in a way, it seems unavoidable that Europe has to accept this massively competitive China. So I think this visit shows that everybody, and again, let's not forget, Wanda was in Brussels recently, and we got this feeling that, okay, maybe there is some room for negotiation. So this visit is another signal that negotiation is on the table. I think from China's side as well, because Europe remains a very large market. I know that the mantra is ASEAN is more important, but in my opinion, it misses the point that Europe remains more important in value added.
0: Yes.
3: So it's about 60% of EVs exported to Europe, 80% of batteries. You know, whenever you go to value added goods, Europe is still the largest market.
0: And Alicia, I've got to say that the situation between the US and China vis-a-vis trade relations and the threat of tariffs isn't exactly hunky-dory, is it, despite the Trump-Xi summit and the talk of the guardrails and the relationship? Are the forward-looking indicators for Chinese exports at risk, therefore? And could there be broader issues for the economic outlook?
3: Absolutely. I think China should be, and I think is worried about exports. And this is not only because of the reason you mentioned, very important, is that the Trump administration is in a way erratic on its trade policies. It's erratic also on its control. So think about the entity list having grown recently to include, you know, companies that one would not imagine should be in the list. So, you know, you can see that it's a back and forth, yeah? So that's the U.S. But beyond the U.S. and Europe, again, with this, you know, mandate given from the European Council to the Commission to kind of put forward additional measures, defensive measures, as we call them, you also can't forget the fact that the global economy is decelerating, that ASEAN in particular, which is, again, in gross terms, the largest market for China, has clearly suffered from the war in Iran. So, you know, that is a demand-driven slowdown in exports for China, yes, clearly to be expected because of ASEAN's weakness. So because of all of these reasons, I do think China will need to treat this relation with Europe carefully, even if the mantra might not be there, but I do think they need to, because the exports need to continue, and yes, the time is not really the best by all means.
0: Exactly, and let's talk about the outlook for the broader domestic economy. It's very clear that Beijing is mandating this very aggressive push to develop the AI economy, but an AI miracle boost to the economy can't help alleviate the stress on the housing market, can it? Or can it? And broadly, are there signs that the property market and associated construction activity are picking up, or do they remain stagnant?
3: Yeah. So these are two different questions. So let me start with AI. I think China is very aware of the need to adopt AI and basically to automate its industrial power quickly and adopt AI quickly, because China is, as everybody knows, basically depopulating, not only aging, depopulating. Therefore, the labor force is falling, and that is going to have a dramatic impact on growth, all the way to around 1% growth rate by 2035. So China believes firmly that AI will give this productivity boost that China needs to mitigate structural deceleration. So they are going full wind on adoption. The negative effect of that, though, for households, is that there will be job displacement. And yes, if China, which seems to be the case given, you know, the recent court decision, Hangzhou's court decision, but more generally, the 5-year plan kind of approach to job displacement because of AI, which is, it won't happen, that will mean that wages will have to be lower. It's either unemployment or wages. You cannot solve this problem if you adopt AI so quickly. So that will mean that the domestic economy, to your point, will, yes, remain weak, if not weaker, because of AI. So yes, we'll have more productivity, but, you know, households will not be doing well. This is kind of...
0: And are we going to get an indication of that on Thursday, Alicia, and an indication on the state of the consumer when we see inflation data for June?
3: Yes. Already our reading of the PMI is that China is back to more deflationary pressures. So what we're expecting is worse inflation data than previously, worse meaning lower, and exactly because of this. So I think this is another issue, is that the consumer isn't there. AI is going to push it further because wages, yes, will be lower. So China may grow, but that doesn't mean it will grow domestically. It will still be external growth. And for that, it needs the market. So, you know, the whole thing is related. Yeah.
0: And Beijing needs to address such uneven growth and deliver a broad-based economic recovery. Herein lies the challenge. Alicia, we've got to leave it there. Thank you very much. Always great catching up with you. Alicia
3: Garcia
0: Herrera there. Thank you from Natixis. We're back in 2 minutes.
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0: Welcome back to the China Connection. U.S. President Trump ringing the opening bell on the stock market in the Oval Office in the first of its kind joint ceremony with the New York Stock Exchange and the Nasdaq. The event marked the launch of what's called Trump Accounts, a new tax-advantaged investment vehicle for American kids. Robinhood CEO Vlad Tenev called the accounts potentially, quote, life-changing. He was speaking to CNBC's Jim Cramer overnight. Here's more of what he had to say.
17: I think that ownership is essential. And, you know, today, 62% of U.S. Americans own stock. And so the question we ask ourselves is, how can we get that to close to 100%? Can we get that into the 90s? And this allows us to extend ownership to every newborn, eventually everyone under the age of 18. And I think that, you know, in this world that feels increasingly unstable, getting people to own and have skin in the game in great American companies is essential to ensuring that we continue to lead the world.
18: Now, one of the things that I thought was interesting when I talked to you last was you got a special IRA program. It's very clear that age 18, you actually have to make a decision. Can this be very pro-Robinhood?
17: Well, I mean, in the sense that our core mission is to make everyone an owner in great assets, in particular U.S. equities, it's probably the one thing that I can think of that could greatly accelerate our mission. Of course, it is also a program that we generate revenue from and we expect to be profitable. So as part of our relationship, acting as a government subcontractor, we do generate revenue from this. But the value is what happens when we create so many new owners from birth. And remember, the vast majority, something like 86% of the contributions thus far have been made by individuals with under 200,000 in annual income. So these aren't high net worth individuals that are seeding these accounts and contributing them. These are these are everyday people who might otherwise not always have an opportunity to build ownership in great American companies.
0: Before we go, World Cup developments and news. Belgium ending America's World Cup dreams with an emphatic 4-1 win over the tournament's hosts. The match had been marred by controversy after US striker Folarin Balogun's one-match ban was overturned. The reversal has sparked allegations that FIFA is compromising its political independence. President Trump confirmed that he called FIFA's president to request a review of Balogun's red card.
11: The game tonight's going to be amazing, and we're going to have a full team, and Belgium's going to have a full team. And you know what? If they beat us, then they can be really proud. The other way, if they beat us, we'll say it was rigged, just like the election was rigged in 2020. But I won't get into that. I had nothing to do with the decision. What I did have to do is I said, I think this should be reviewed because I watched the play. And he didn't do anything wrong. You know, got to look. By the way, if he did, I'd feel differently, probably.
0: And Spain has scored a last-minute goal to send Portugal packing and ending Cristiano Ronaldo's World Cup dreams. After the loss, Ronaldo confirmed his retirement from the national team, saying this was his last World Cup match. Spain will now meet Belgium in the quarterfinals. Well, on that note, that's a wrap for this edition of the China Connection. I'm Sri Jagaraja. Do stay tuned. Inside India is coming up next.

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11: Welcome to this Tuesday edition of Inside India. I'm Sri Jagaraja. Your headlines. Samsung Electronics shares extending losses despite another bullish earnings guidance number. The South Korean chip giant forecasting a 19-fold jump in quarterly operating earnings. SK Hynix also down sharply as the South Korean chip giant kicks off its mega $28 billion US share sale. Those losses pressuring the broader KOSPI. Indian markets are looking for a 5th straight day of gains, however, as foreign investors wade back in after an extended period of selling. Welcome to the program. Let's give you the state of play in our regional markets this Tuesday. And as we said in the headlines, it's the KOSPI that is pulling everyone lower, seemingly. The KOSPI down by 6%. So some dissonance here. So the market's clearly not running with Monday's strong Wall Street close, especially on the Nasdaq, and the KOSPI not running with the seemingly positive news coming out of heavyweight Samsung Electronics and SK Hynix. As we said, Nikkei and the KOSPI are the rank underperformers today, dragged down by Samsung Electronics. This despite blowout guidance from the memory chip maker. Let's bring in our East Asia reporter, Lisa Kim, who joins us with more on this. Perhaps Samsung Electronics shouldn't have overpromised so much and manage expectations here?
12: I mean, that could be the one case. And also another case would be, you know, maybe blowout numbers after blowout number is not enough to satisfy investors, you know. But for now, Samsung Electronics forecasts its second quarter operating profit will likely jump 19-fold from the same period last year. And the memory chip giant said it expects Q2 operating profit to come in at 89.4 trillion won, or roughly 58 billion U.S., which beats analyst estimates and would make Samsung Electronics' third consecutive quarter of posting record operating profit. And it's even larger than the company's total operating profit combined from 2023 to last year. Samsung will announce a full breakdown of its earnings on July 30th. But despite beating expectations, as Sri mentioned, Samsung Electronics shares down around 8% as we speak. This could be because of a few headwinds that Samsung and its peers face. For one, for Samsung, higher DRAM and NAND prices. These are the chips, the more conventional chips that are used in cell phones and laptops. Their prices are rising, but that's a double-edged sword for Samsung Electronics because of its mobile division. Apple, for instance, recently said that it will raise prices of iPad and MacBooks, citing higher memory chip prices. And another reason for investors, you know, being a little bit more cautious could be because Apple reportedly is asking the U.S. government that it be allowed to buy chips from Chinese company CXMT, which has been blacklisted by the Pentagon Plus. Also, Meta reportedly planning to set up a cloud business to sell some of its excess AI computing capacity. So up until now, the understanding was hyperscalers were spending because they didn't have enough. But maybe Meta's reported, you know, new division could change the dynamics, Sri.
11: And it's interesting, isn't it? Let's talk about SK Hynix, because that US listing via the ADRs, and we still need some clarity on pricing. There are a number of advantages that could yield, not only a more favorable valuation, but also it opens up the investor base. And it could also open up the door to more CapEx.
12: Yeah, absolutely. I mean, that's, I think, a reason, you know, U.S. investors are kind of excited or looking forward to SK Hynix's shares starting to expected to start trading on Friday. For now, SK Hynix launched its U.S. share sale to raise 43 trillion won, or 28 billion U.S., ahead of its Nasdaq debut set for Friday. The 43 million or trillion figure is just a little bit lower than the initial 45 trillion because of the recent slide in SK Hynix's share prices. But to be sure, the company's shares are still up more than 2% this year, and its IPO is expected to be one of the largest share sales and even larger than Saudi Aramco and Alibaba's listing. The final price of SK Hynix's listing is expected to be set on Thursday, and the company start trading on Friday. SK Hynix said that it expects this share sale or IPO to help it improve valuations. You know, Micron trades at 40 to 50% premium on valuation compared to SK Hynix. So Rolf Bulk of Futurum Equities came on Squawk Box Asia this morning.

0: Micron, but that it won't happen immediately, or that SK Hynix still won't be able to close that gap entirely, Sri?
1: Really interesting point from Tom Kang earlier when we were talking to him on the China connection. There are risks to the Samsung Electronics narrative. And we saw this with the workers, with the unrest and workers looking for a bigger slice of the pie and higher wages and higher bonuses. So on the margin front, that could be an issue for Samsung Electronics. Lisa, thank you for that. Right, Indian markets come online in about 40 minutes. This is what GIFT Nifty futures are indicating for the open. 24,541.50. That would be about 100 points or so to the good if that does materialize. Dollar-rupee exchange rate standing at 95.39. Now, here's the context in terms of the recent trading activity on the benchmark. The Nifty closed about 0.7% higher in yesterday's session, extending a four-session rally led by some strong business updates from the banking sector. And in an encouraging turn for sentiment, provisional data showed foreign portfolio investors continue to be net buyers for a fourth straight session. Let's turn our focus to the Indian bond market, and bond yields are looking like this. They have been extending their slide. Let's take a look at the benchmark 10-year yield standing at 6.685. Now, bonds catching a bid and yields under some pressure, and that's really supported by strong foreign buying. Overseas investors have bought more than $3.6 billion of Indian government bonds on a net basis over the 5 weeks since the beginning of June. That demand has helped push yields lower as global investors continue to seek exposure to India's debt market. Inflows also come ahead of India's inclusion in Bloomberg's Emerging Market Local Currency Government Bond Index, adding another tailwind for demand. Let's bring in Ashish Vaidya now, head of Treasury at DBS Bank. Do inflows this month, Ashish, and the next possibly equal or surpass what we saw in June, or should we expect some moderation perhaps?
2: I think from a flow perspective, I think we will continue to see a little bit of a positive trend. And that's on the back of the equity market corrections, which we've already seen, and also the debt market index inclusion, which you mentioned about, which is absolutely very relevant. The fact that RBI actually indicated that they were not in a hurry to hike rates and the inflation was under control also smoothened the bond market. So the bond market flows have been very robust. I think it's only a question of whether the equity market flows sort of settles down and it turns positive. And that's likely to happen. So I think I will trend towards being positive. And it's all in the line with the fact that the FCNRB flows also have started to come in.
1: Thank you for that, Ashish. Where does this repricing take us in the short term in Indian bond markets? Because we noted that bond yields did ease because of this renewed foreign buying interest. Also, El Nino may or may not be as bad as initially thought. What does the short to medium term outlook hold? And do we continue to see Indian bonds catching a bid and yields being suppressed?
2: So I would tend to think a lot of positive news, whether it's in terms of the FX stability, whether it's in terms of, not being... So the market was earlier anticipating a rate hike. Clearly, that's out of the window for now, in the near future. So that's clearly a positive. So, but at the same time, a lot of positives have already been built into the market. So I think we are in the last legs of the government bond rally. And even when the index inclusion actually comes, the real flows will actually start to come in from 2027. So, for a bond investor, for an FPI, it's a great time to invest when the FCNR flow is going to come in and the FX is going to be fairly sort of well managed. And the rates are looking downward simply because of a correction which was overdue right from about 7.1% to now about 6.68. However, having said that, I think the next leg of rally could be on an outside about 3 to 5 basis points because fundamentally, India still remains a current account deficit country. It will have to struggle with the fact that lower rate regime in India, vis-a-vis elsewhere in the world, is not really going to allow it to take this for long. And inflation eventually will pick up.
1: Am I oversimplifying it then, Ashish, when I say that Indian bonds at these level, at these levels for prices are a screaming buying opportunity?
2: No, I think they're not a, I would say they're not a really a screening buying opportunity. I think even if they are a buying opportunity, I would think it's for a month or two, simply because the FX is going to be well managed. So for an international investor, he will always look at how the FX is going to be, how the hedging cost is going to behave. And if the hedging cost is going to remain low, and there is positive expectation in terms of FCNR. So even if you don't cover the FX, and you bring in money for a couple of months and take it back, you'll obviously generate a very good total return.
1: Looking further out, some are estimating India's inclusion into the Bloomberg Bond Index could generate flows of circa $25 billion for FY28. Is that an accurate representation, Ashish, in your opinion, or does that look somewhat overstated?
2: No, I think if you're going to get a weightage of about 0.7 and 0.75, that kind of a range in the Bloomberg Global Index, then I think the estimate of $25 to $27 billion is quite accurate. And I think that kind of flow can come in. Having said that, one needs to always look at it with caution that it is going to start in...

0: Near term, a lot of things can happen.
1: A lot of things can happen. And let's talk about, I don't want to tempt fate, but let's talk about what could go wrong. I mean, the rupee seems to be out of the danger zone given the supply side crisis from the West Asia crisis. It is fading into the rearview mirror, perhaps. But is the new risk a hawkish Fed, a resurgent US dollar and higher US Treasury yields?
0: Exactly. The West Asia war has faded, so that's certainly positive for the rupee. But having said that, the overall, if you look at most of the central banks are hiking rates, and even US is looking to be a little bit hawkish. There is no reason for rates to really come down meaningfully. For an alternate investor who's say investing in US and investing in the emerging markets, including India, I think it's not really making too much of economic sense. For India, I think they're still lower if you convert into a dollar-based yield after the hedging cost by almost about 100 basis points. So does that really excite? I am not sure. I don't think for an international investor in the near term, it'll excite. And, the possibility of... So let's assume that Kevin Warsh is not going to hike rates. He's probably going to maintain it. Or if at all, if there's any deflationary risk that comes through by way of AI bubble getting pushed, etc., then I think you will see the US rates come down faster than the other emerging market rates. So for a fixed income investor, does it make sense to invest? I think it's best to keep a balanced portfolio. A higher weightage because of the higher nominal yields in the US will obviously be preferred by most of the investor, I would think.
1: Ashish, can the RBI, and you touched on this, afford to be more relaxed about inflation expectations now that oil is back at pre-conflict levels and the rupee has stabilized?
0: Yes, absolutely. The fact that the oil has actually come off and the FCNRB's already announced, which is going to bring in some decent amount of flows, has really put RBI in a good stead. But having said that, the RBI will not really look at just a couple of months, right? I think they'll have to look at how the inflation, how the external account is actually panning out. Because, mind you, the pressure on the currency was not purely because of oil, certainly, but it started much before that, when actually the AI story in the US started to develop, right? So what kind of impact will it have on the services export of India? What kind of impact it will have on the manufacturing when most of the other global economies are becoming more inward looking? I think that's also one point to be considered from a medium term perspective. But in the short term, I think they are very well positioned.
1: And just getting back to the policy review in August at the RBI, a lot hinges on El Nino and the monsoon rains. But is it safe to say that we can price out a rate hike next month in August at the August meeting? Or is that going to be deferred to October or December, depending on whether or not El Nino is as severe as many expect it to be?
0: So I think the August rate hike is out of the table, and the market has already removed it from the pricing. Having said that, we'll have to wait and watch for the data, because August is not going to give a clear indication as to how exactly the crops and the agriculture CPI might pan out. How will the FX react? I think that's also a very important equation after the September deadline of FCNRB inflows coming in. So I think they will wait out till October, and from October onwards, I think they'll have a little bit more clarity as to how the macro numbers on the Indian economic space are going to pan out.
1: And domestically, Ashish, how significant is the threat, in your opinion, of El Nino and its impact on food price inflation and how that factors in to the RBI's reaction function?
0: So to my mind, I think, the distribution pattern of rainfall is not even, and it's very uneven, and it's actually very lopsided in certain areas. So I think the problem with the the agriculture production, food.

0: food, etc., is going to be real. I think we'll have to wait it out. I don't think it's too early to sort of call it out that there is no real fear about El Niño. The crops are going to get affected, is my sense.
1: How bad would that picture have to be in terms of drought conditions, impact on the kharif crop, and the associated impact on food prices for the bond market and the rupee to start repricing the prospect of rate hikes?
0: So I think if the inflation actually starts, it sort of starts with 5% and sort of shows an upward trajectory, that will really spook the bond markets. I think otherwise, if it's sub 5, I think market will be comfortable. Having said that, I think it's very important to look at what the global other central banks are also doing. I'm sort of repeating on that, but very important to see the global fund flow, because it's eventually about the money plumbing, how it flows. And India is a capital-starved economy. We require capital to grow. So it's very important to balance out between the FX and the rate regime that we carry. Too much of a differential between the implied rates in dollar terms and the implied rate in the INR terms is not very healthy from a balance on the FX perspective, and will always lead to an outflow.
1: Ashish, so the aggregate and the cumulative impact of all these very necessary and decisive rupee strengthening measures, support measures by the RBI, has that put how much of a floor, how much of a strong floor has that put in the dollar rupee exchange rate, in your opinion? Or is it masking some of the deeper structural challenges related to the balance of payments and FDI inflows that really need to be addressed?
0: Absolutely, you're spot on that the deeper challenges need to be addressed, and that's what I was alluding to when I talked about the medium term in the earlier part of the interview. I think it is clearly masking that. The good thing is we do have a window of a couple of months. And if the dollar weakness actually starts, maybe rupee might be in good stead. But otherwise, from a fundamental stack, do I really see rupee very, very comfortable? I'm not really sure, because if you look at 2013, when the INR was stressed, we had about 7 months of import cover, which the policymaker perceived as a little bit of a stress. Today we have optically 11 times the trade cover, but actually, if you minus the forward book, it's almost about 9 times. So we'd have to really see how much of inflow-outflow actually happens on a sustainable basis, on a portfolio basis, not necessarily the debt. The fixed income guys can really go out very fast. So you'll have to really see how much is a sustainable FDI portion and the FPI portion, which is actually coming in. For that, we need to make the equity market fairly attractive.
1: Ashish, in the medium to longer term, it's very clear that the government is prioritizing and driving the AI economy and driving the Indian economy into the AI era. The trade deals are also waiting in the wings, and some of them have been finalized. US-India BTA, still we're waiting for final approval there. At what point is that going to generate meaningful longer-term FDI inflows? And at what point is that really going to become a game changer for India's headline growth and the economy?
0: So I think, yeah, the Indian government has done phenomenal work on the AI side. And in fact, the quantum 72 bits, I assume, is already sort of underway. So a lot of good things from a long-term perspective. But having said that, we are far away from where the US is, where China is, where the rest of Northeast Asia is. So it's going to be a little bit of a waiting game. We'd have to see how things pan out. It's not a near-term story. It's going to be a medium to long-term story. In the meanwhile, we'll have to grapple with the macroeconomics and make sure that we get out of these muddled times in a safe passage.
1: Ashish, on that note, we'll leave it there. So, pleasure talking to you. Thank you for your analysis and your insights. Ashish,
0: thank you for having me. Thank you.
1: From DBS Bank. Our pleasure. Now, Prime Minister Narendra Modi is in Indonesia for the first leg of his three-nation trip and is set to meet President Prabowo Subianto today. Two leaders are expected to discuss and finalise deals on health, space, defence and food security. The two countries are also hoping to conclude agreements on BrahMos, a long-range supersonic cruise missile manufactured by an India-Russian joint venture. Prime Minister Modi is scheduled to visit the capital Jakarta and Yogyakarta before heading to Australia and New Zealand. Checking on the price of gold before we close out for a short break. Prices of the precious metal rebounded slightly overnight, now back above the 4,100 handle. Still down, however, over 4% year to date. Spot gold trading at this level of around $4,135 an ounce. Inside Indy, we'll be right back in 2 minutes.
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1: Welcome back. India's monsoon season has triggered landslides and flash floods across several parts of the country. The Meteorological Department now issuing a red alert for areas around Mumbai, warning of continued rainfall and strong winds. Schools and colleges remained shut yesterday. The rain has also caused significant damage to local transport infrastructure, resulting in the closure of several highways and railway services. At least 4 people have been killed. Meanwhile, China is also facing extreme weather. Typhoon Maysak has killed at least 2 people in the southern city of Nanjing. Officials raised the city's flood control emergency response to the highest level after torrential rain breached dams. Our China reporter Elaine Yu joins us with the latest. And this is a region that has to brace for even more extreme weather, with a super typhoon waiting in the wings.
11: That's right, Sri. And in addition to the casualties and the dam breaches that you mentioned, this typhoon also forced 48,000 people to evacuate. And one of the dams actually collapsed and created a 50-meter gap that sent torrents of water rushing down. And there are videos showing flood water turning roads into brown lakes and submerging cars. But these extreme weather events does pose a threat to the world's second largest economy, as it has disrupted manufacturing, commercial, industrial and agricultural activities as well in the past. And we do expect some some disruptions this summer, and this is expected to cost the economy billions of dollars or even tens of billions of dollars each year. And you mentioned China is also on alert for the super typhoon Bafi, and they warned that this could bring strong winds and heavy rains to eastern China from Thursday. Sri?
1: Elaine, thank you very much indeed for that. Inside India will be right back in 2 minutes.

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8: Let's take a look at the energy complex and the price of oil in particular. Here, the two global indicators, WTI sitting squarely below $70 a barrel at just around $69 a barrel. Brent crude slightly higher, but still, these are relatively benign levels, and we are back at pre-war levels. All things considered, so good news from an inflation expectations point of view, especially for a net importer like India. Now, US President Donald Trump renewing his threat of military action, however, against Iran, speaking to reporters in the Oval Office. President Trump said Washington would either reach a deal with Tehran or, quote, finish the job. Listen in.
9: Look, oil is now at a level that it was, I think it's even lower on a barrel basis than it was before we started. We've gotten concessions. Now, they have to hold those concessions, but there'll be no nuclear weapon. We're going to be getting the, as I call it, dust, the enriched material, nuclear dust, I call it. Seems to have taken off, but it's enriched material. We're getting it. We're getting it. I went in for one reason, very strongly, that Iran cannot have a nuclear weapon. I'm not looking for regime change, although this is regime change. The first regime is gone. The second regime is gone. And I think the third regime is more reasonable, but we'll find out. Look, we're going to win one way or the other. We're either going to make a deal or we're going to finish the job, okay? And it won't be tough to finish the job.
8: This as the president is due to arrive in Turkey today for the NATO summit, where he will be discussing the ongoing conflict with Iran and also the war between Russia and Ukraine. President Trump will also continue to push for NATO to step up their security spending to at least 5% of GDP annually ahead of the summit. NATO Secretary General Mark Rutte said European allies and Canada have agreed to that demand by President Trump.
10: Here in Ankara, I expect nations to present clear, concrete, and credible plans to reach that 5% goal. And the evidence we see so far is impressive. Just 1 year into a 10-year project, we see that European allies and Canada are already investing around 4% of their GDP in defense and security.
8: Meantime, Ambassador Matthew Whitaker, the permanent representative of the United States to NATO, sat down with CNBC's Steve Sedgwick on the sidelines of the summit in Ankara and talked more about the defence spending push.
11: In my experience, in the over a year that I've been here, NATO and our allies was asleep. You know, at one point in time, Macron called it brain dead.
12: Yeah.
11: And I think we have revived it, and now we're just seeing what that process looks like. And so I think we are going to have to look back and see the important work we did and know that there's going to be bumps along the road, but the path is clear.
8: And in this region, China test-fired a missile from a nuclear-powered submarine into the Pacific yesterday. That's according to state media. It is the first such launch in about 2 years, and that drew criticism from countries who called that move destabilizing. New Zealand's foreign minister called the test an unwelcome and concerning development and reiterated the Pacific as a, quote, ocean of peace. Taiwan also condemned the launch, saying it's an attempt from China to intimidate the international community. Meantime, Japan accused China of not providing enough transparency with regards to its accelerating defense spending. China's foreign ministry defending the test firing as a routine arrangement.
13: This is a routine arrangement in China's annual military training that conforms to international law and established practices, and is not aimed at any specific country or target.
8: Let's bring it back to the markets in India. We are counting down to the open. Let's give you Nifty futures, and it seems to be pointing in a positive direction. 24,514 is implied by GIFT Nifty futures. If that does materialize at the open, then that is a lift of just under 100 points. Dollar rupee exchange rate standing at 95.295. Now, property consultant CBRE says India's office sector posted record leasing in the first half of the year as multinational companies and flexible workspace operators expanded their footprint despite geopolitical uncertainty. Industry estimates expect India to host more than 2,100 centres by the end of fiscal 2026, with CBRE expecting office domain, pardon me, with CBRE expecting office demand to remain resilient throughout the year. Now, Apple has reportedly reinstated credit and debit card payments for App Store and iCloud purchases in India nearly 5 years after the service was suspended. The move follows the company's compliance with the RBI's card tokenization rules and expected to be extended to all users in the coming months. And India's Ministry of Electronics and Information Technology is investigating a data breach at Tata Electronics that exposed sensitive information related to Apple's unreleased iPhone 18 Pro. Reuters reported last week that files posted online included sensitive details on iPhone 18 Pro components and suppliers, information that Apple does not disclose in its public supplier database. Tata says it hired a global consultant to conduct a forensic audit following that data breach. The incident has raised concerns about cybersecurity risks within India's rapidly expanding electronics manufacturing supply chain. Let's talk about this and bring in Prabhu Ram, Vice President, India's Industry Research at Industry Intelligence Group, Cyber Media Research, or CMR. Prabhu, welcome to the program. We will get on to the implications of the Tata data breach, but in the here and now, where is India, in your opinion, in its strategic quest to emerge as a global tech infrastructure and manufacturing hub?
14: We are well ahead. If you were to look at the last 4 years, just from assembly right now, India is moving up the value chain into really the upstream asset. So you have planned investments of $200 billion over the next 4 years or so until 2030 as such. So you have investments coming in from Keynes, Micron, CG Semi, and others as well. And what that points out to is that while we started out, quite early, it was more as a China plus one, but now India is emerging on its own merits as such.
8: That's interesting. I wanted to ask you about that. How much continued mileage or leverage does India have as an alternative supply chain destination beyond China?
14: It's growing up and maturity. That's what I would say. Like, you know, when you were talking of like, you know, pure assembly, that's the, you know, the downstream part of it. But when we look at the upstream in terms of R&D, value creation and so on, India's scientific talent pool is also coming up to the fore, you know, and again, along with that, the workforce is also getting trained in all of these global best practices as such, you know, and all of that being pushed with a proactive policy environment as such. So, which augurs well in terms of the destination that India is looking to go in terms of the direction that it is. Yeah.
8: But the rubber's hitting the road now in terms of the sheer challenges associated with the data center build out, from land acquisition to permitting, securing power and water supply. How is India, Prabhu, in your opinion, responding to those multiple challenges?
14: That's a pertinent question, and there are those challenges. You know, India is fair to, you know, pursue that opportunity in terms of, you know, the data centers itself. And by estimates, we have like 350 to 368 billion water being consumed by 2020 or so. And that will cause concerns in terms of, you know, the farming communities as well as the, you know, the larger populace at place, you know. So sustainability has to be, you know, one of the guardrails has to be built in. This is a conversation which is in progress. There is that question of transparency also, which comes to the fore as such, you know. And this is not a India-only conversation. This has happened elsewhere as well. What's good is that from a policy perspective, there are more sustainability initiatives coming, and non-fossil, you know, sources right now constitute around 50% of the installed capacity as such.
8: Prabhu, securing the critical infrastructure is absolutely is challenging and absolutely important. What then has been the reputational damage of the Tata Electronics data breach?
14: I would look at it from the purely from the point of view of the corporate vendor responsibility. As what we have seen in cybersecurity in general is that there is that asymmetry between attack and defense. So when you look at defending your supply chains throughout the world, it has to be always on, always everywhere, across every node as such, you know, and those vulnerabilities exist. When you look at it from the attacker's point of view, they just need to get it right one time as such, you know.
8: That's right.
14: And that's what's being played out. And again, this is not new. This is not specific, you know, to India. What we have to look at also is that over the last 8 months or so, the same group has been behind attacks against Dell and Nike. Even Apple's EMS ecosystem has had issues, you know, in May of this year, in January of this year. That's the nature of, you know, today's cyber resilience as we speak. You have to be 100% always on the move. But at the same time, when it comes to the ransomware attackers and all, they would always find that loophole. So what that means is, you know, the bar has to be raised consistently in terms of more guardrails and infrastructure upgrades. And that's what I would expect in this case.
8: I see.
14: Primarily because Tata and Apple are working together now. And India is also taking it seriously, though. You know, the CERT.in is already into, that's the Indian nodal cybersecurity agency. They are also working closely with the Tatas on this.
8: You believe then that the impact on investor perceptions when it comes to security protocols and data integrity will be relatively limited, because this could happen to anybody, anywhere in the world. India's IT ministry says that they are investigating this breach. Prabhu, what questions need to be answered? And above all, what assurances do we need to hear from government and the regulators to put minds at rest?
14: It would be more in terms of a predictable policy environment where those guardrails exist, you know, not just in terms of cybersecurity, in terms of IP and all of the other, you know, safeguards, which you, including zero trust architecture as such. But what's instrumental here is also that, you know, India is now, as I said before, it's right in the middle of a transition to becoming a critical node in the overall electronics value chain, which means that it would need to invest significantly and see that there are these safeguards in place. At the same time, as enterprises deepen their presence in India, they would need to bring their best practices. It's a shared maturity curve that India would be on with these enterprises. And if you were to look at what China went through, just over the last two decades as such, we have seen a similar playbook there. There were, as the concentration of IP value became more there, there were those safety measures which were built in by the global electronics manufacturing giants themselves. Good part here is, as we spoke about the Tata example, for instance, the cybersecurity agency has been proactively involved. There is that active measures which are in place right now.
8: Do we need to see ecosystem-wide stress tests in that case? Because probably my concern is if security systems internally within Tata Electronics came up short, then does that point to similar deficiencies systemically as India develops and builds quite aggressively the AI ecosystem and infrastructure?
14: And that goes without saying, right? You're absolutely right. Across the board, we would see more deeper infrastructure upgrades coming to the fore. And along with that, it's more of what I would call as training in best practices as such. Because at the end of the day, if we were just talking in terms of cybersecurity, there is always that human in the loop kind of system where there are those lapses which happen. So there is that active training which is required. There are those best practices which need to come forth. And that's something I believe would be the way forward across the board, not just in this isolated case as such.
8: Prabhu, and we all know that sovereign AI is a big part of the narrative, and increasingly AI plays a central role in connecting government infrastructure and my data, your data, whether it's in healthcare, whether it's in our employment records or our national identification, is that at risk? And is there a risk of critical infrastructure being targeted in India by bad actors?
14: That's the entire game of cybersecurity, right? Like, there is always that one opportunity which bad actors look for. Having said that, India is much more advanced when you look at, pure digital economy as such, in terms of the digital public infrastructure that we had between 1995 and 2024, you had the digital public infrastructure built in place with all of those safeguards. And now on top of that, the AI stack is emerging, which means in terms of the talent, which means in terms of the infrastructure compute, as well as, the innovation layer as such. So there is that bet which is being made, not just by the policy makers, but by the startup ecosystem, as well as, the academia in this case. So,
8: yes,
14: while cybersecurity will be an inherent part of any and every discussion, no such sector is immune of it. And it's not a geographic question at all. The good part here is that, when you look at the AI stack in India, I'm very optimistic in terms of how that is panning out.
8: Yes. And probably you nailed it. An AI ready workforce and talent pool is absolutely critical to the build out. And just on that, how are India's incumbent IT services giants reconfiguring themselves for the AI era? And quite simply, are they ahead of the curve or behind the curve?
14: I would say it's a glass neither full or empty, half empty. It's a case of they are in transition. That's how I would put it. The old business models no longer apply. The rules have changed, which means all of the India's tech giants, they are reinventing themselves as we speak. AI being the case in point, if you were to look at TCS and others, there has been those planned investments that they have made, and it's it really needs to be seen how successful they are in terms of the AI narrative and in terms of the initiatives that they have planned. As of today, it's just something in the motions. They are figuring their way out.
8: Prabhu, let's bring in and just close off by talking about Reliance Jio Platforms. And that's diversified remarkably, hasn't it, beyond telecom into AI, cloud and enterprise network services. We know that it's filed for a very long-awaited IPO too. Will Jio Platforms in time emerge to become India's AI champion, if you will, that scales India's ambitions, not just at home, but abroad too?
14: Yeah. And that's I completely agree with you, Sri. And that's the beauty of what India has to offer. Not just Jio for that matter, but for all of the other startups which are now emerging from India, whether it be Sarvam or Emergent and so on. What we clearly see is that there is that aspiration and there is that build out which they are doing. And if they succeed in India with the population scale that India has, they will be able to scale it up globally as well.
8: Prabhu, let's end the conversation on that very positive note. Sir, thank you very much indeed for joining
14: me on
8: Inside India. Thank you. Prabhu Ramdev from CMR. Now, bad news for coffee and cocoa lovers, chocolate lovers in other words. Prices for the tropical commodities surged on Monday as markets repriced risks linked to El Nino. Futures contracts for Arabica coffee jumped 16% on the ICE exchange, marking the fourth largest daily price gain on record for Arabica coffee. Prices are up nearly 42% this month alone. Meanwhile, prices of cocoa and sugar jumped too. Tropical crops like these could be affected by El Nino. Forecasts warn that the climate phenomenon will gain strength quickly starting this month, with heavy rains expected in Western Africa. Now then, we are counting down to the market open in Mumbai. We will give that to you when we return in 2 minutes. Short break.
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8: Let's bring you the early price action on the Indian markets, being squeezed just marginally higher at the get-go by about 0.2% for the benchmark Nifty 50, 24,464 there. We got the rupee squeezing higher against the US dollar too at 95.33 for the dollar rupee exchange rate. Now, let's give you shares of Cochin Shipyard down heavily early trading, down by 4%, in fact. Indian government is set to offload up to a 5.04% stake in the state-run shipbuilder via an offer for sale. The offer consists of a 2.5% equity stake sale with an option to sell another 2.52% if it's oversubscribed. Floor price has been set at 1,400 rupees a share. That's a discount of more than 7% to the last close. The offer opens for non-retail investors today and for retail investors tomorrow. The sale is part of the government's broader divestment and asset monetization plan. Indian jeweler Titan reported 41% growth in its first quarter consumer business, driven by strong festival demand. That boosted sales in its core jewelry segment. The company posted a 39% growth in its jewelry portfolio, despite higher gold prices. Titan also added a further 77 stores earlier this year to bring its total count to 3,680 stores, the stock up by 1.6%. Having a good day so far. Fast fashion retailer, meantime, Trent says their Q1 revenue increased by 19% year-on-year, with continued store expansion at its Westside and Zudio chains. The company reported revenue exceeding $593 million, up from about $500 million a year ago. Trent now operates a total of over 1,300 stores, including seven in the UAE. Always a good proxy on the broader consumer. Another good proxy on the consumer is car sales. India's retail car sales increased by nearly 29% in June, with EV and compressed natural gas vehicles making up for more than 40% of sales. The increased uptake follows consumer shift towards cheaper alternatives after several petrol and diesel hikes in May. The president of the Federation of Automobile Dealers Associations said while the worst of the Iran supply chain disruptions appear to be over, a return to normalcy could take a few quarters and may have cost implications. Now, India built Gift City to become an economic superpower and a tax-free paradise designed to rival Dubai and Singapore. 11 years after its inauguration, is the hub any closer to meeting its targets? Join us tomorrow as we speak with International Financial Services Centre's Authority Chairperson, K. Rajaraman, for the latest. Looking forward to that interview. Let's bring you the markets just one final time before we close out this edition of Inside India. And this is where we are standing. Nifty 50, the benchmark at 24,450. So we are seeing confidence returning to the equities markets. We were talking about inflows returning to the bond markets in India, and that's down to a lessening of the supply chain problems coming out of the West Asia, and also hopes of inclusion. Indian bonds can be included into a major global index. A dollar rupee exchange rate stable at 95.34. Quick check again for the Nifty 50, 24,450. Right, that's all the time that we have today on Inside India. Do keep watching CNBC. Access Middle East with Ritika Gupta in London is coming up next. Have a good day.

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5: Welcome to Access Middle East. I'm Richika Gupta covering Dan Murphy for this week. Here are the top stories. Samsung Electronics shares extending declines despite bullish guidance. The stock, along with SK Hynix, dragging the broader Kospi lower. Oil prices are turning higher in Asia amid reports of another flare-up in the Strait of Hormuz. President Trump due to arrive in Ankara today for the NATO Leaders Summit, where he will push allies on defense spending. NATO Secretary General Mark Rutte saying allies are doing their part.
6: We will need more forces, more resources, and a much stronger industrial base. After years of underinvestment, we are producing real capabilities. European allies and Canada are now on a trajectory to equalize the defense spending with the United States.
5: Let's get a snapshot now of how markets across Asia are trading. And it seems like the selling is getting a little bit more aggressive there for most of those major indices, apart from the Nifty 50 there. If we look at the Kospi, it's leading the sell-off. This is down actually some 7% now. This is the chip makers SK Hynix and Samsung. They make up about 40% in the index. They are dragging the index lower today. This is SK Hynix kicks off its U.S. listing. Meantime, those Samsung earnings, which were a record profits, failed to impress investors, despite, again, that blowout guidance from the memory chip maker. Now, our East Asia reporter Lisa Kim has the details. Lisa, when it comes to Samsung, is the company overpromising?
7: Well, Ritika, its second operating profit, it said that will likely jump 19-fold from the same period last year, and it expects that number to come in at around 89 trillion won, or 58 billion U.S., beating analyst estimates. But as you mentioned, Samsung shares are lower right now. It's off more than 8%. And here's why Tom Kang of Counterpoint Research said earlier about the price action.
8: So this type of profit was expected, but the numbers were slightly above the expectations. So that's a good sign. But at the same time, a lot of negative news has been building up. So it looks like everyone wants to have a piece of that profit. The labor union wants it. The Korean government wants it. And who knows, maybe the U.S. government even may want something out of it. So last week, there was an announcement of this big investment in fabs in South Korea. And Samsung has to invest. They have committed to invest a large fab in the southern part of the country, which is not usually the place for these type of high-tech equipment. So the market is seeing that. And at the same time, they're guessing that the price of memory has gone up too high, that this may be the peak. So there's also some concern on, is memory demand still healthy, or are we close to the peak? So I think those two factors are causing the stock prices to go down at this astonishing earnings.
7: Samsung is set to announce a full breakdown of its Q2 earnings later this month. Besides some of the points that Tom mentioned, Samsung faces a few of other headwinds for Samsung: higher DRAM and NAND prices, which are the chips that are used in more of the daily electronics devices such as phones, laptops, are a double-edged sword because while it profits its HBM its business, it's not doing the same thing for its mobile business unit. And also, Apple is reportedly asking the U.S. government to let it buy memory chips from Chinese company CXMT, which has been blacklisted by the Pentagon. So some folks are wondering if that move signals a potential threat to Samsung, SK Hynix, and Micron's market share going down the line. Ritika.
5: Yeah, and Lisa, the shares of Samsung now off nearly 9%. Lisa, we're also keeping tabs on the rival, SK Hynix. It's kicked off its formal process for its ADR listing. What more can you tell us?
7: Yeah, so SK Hynix launched its U.S. share sale to raise 43 trillion won, or around 28 billion U.S., ahead of its NASDAQ debut set for Friday. The figure is just a little bit lower than the initial 45 trillion won because of the recent scaling back of SK Hynix's share prices. But the company's shares are still up more than 2% this year, and the IPO is expected to be one of the largest ever. It's even bigger than Saudi Aramco and Alibaba's listing. The final price of SK Hynix's listing is set to be set on Thursday before the stock starts trading on Friday. SK Hynix has said that it hopes the IPO would help it improve valuations. According to HSBC, Micron has traded at an average premium of around 35% to SK Hynix over the past 13 years. And we asked Rolf Bulk of Futurum Equities, who came on Squawk Box this morning, about whether SK Hynix would be able to close some of that valuation gap with Micron. And he said that these two companies will now start trading in the same market and they have a similar lineup of offerings. So he does expect SK Hynix to be able to narrow some of the gap, but not completely. He said that because Micron's customers' base consists of those in the U.S. and the optics look good, particularly to the U.S. administration, for these customers to have an American supplier versus a foreign one. And SK Hynix said that it plans to use the proceeds from the ADR listing to build chip factories in South Korea and buy chip making equipment. Ritika.
5: All right, we'll leave it there. Thank you so much, Lisa Kim, for the update. Now, oil is turning higher in the Asian session after modest declines in the New York session. If we take a look at where oil is currently trading, you can see there WTI up some nearly 0.6%, trading at about $69 a barrel there. Brent trading at $72 a barrel. Axios is reporting that Iran had fired on two commercial ships transiting through the Strait of Hormuz, citing U.S. officials. The ships suffered significant damage, but there were no casualties reported. Earlier, U.S. President Donald Trump renewing his threat of military action against Iran. Speaking to reporters in the Oval Office, Trump said Washington would either reach a deal with Tehran or, quote, finish the job.
4: Look, oil is now at a level that it was, I think it's even lower on a barrel basis than it was before we started. We've gotten concessions. Now, they have to hold those concessions, but there'll be no nuclear weapon. We're going to be getting the, as I call it, dust, the enriched material, nuclear dust, I call it. Seems to have taken off, but it's enriched material. We're getting it. We're getting it. I went in for one reason, very strongly, that Iran cannot have a nuclear weapon. I'm not looking for regime change, although this is regime change. The first regime is gone. The second regime is gone. And I think the third regime is more reasonable, but we'll find out. Look, we're going to win one way or the other. We're either going to make a deal or we're going to finish the job, okay? And it won't be tough to finish the job.
5: And checking in on U.S. Treasury yields now, we can see the two-year yield trading there at 4.1204% yields, coming in a touch softer there. The 10-year trading at 4.4753%. This is as investors look ahead to the FOMC tomorrow, and also after U.S. services sector activity cooled slightly in June as the boost from business rushing to place orders during the Iran war began to fade. The ISM services PMI slipped to 54.5 in May, but remained in expansion territory. New orders eased after a sharp jump the previous month, while order backlogs increased. Lower oil prices helped slow the pace of services inflation, though price pressures remained elevated. Employment rebounded after 3 months of contraction, pointing to continued stability in the labor market. And as I mentioned, investors also looking ahead to FOMC minutes of the last meeting. Now, Rajiv Sibal is senior global economist at Morgan Stanley, and he joins us now live from Abu Dhabi. Welcome to the show, Rajiv. Thank you for joining us. Let's first start off by talking about the Fed and your outlook there. What are you expecting from the FOMC minutes? Of course, we just had the ISM data as well. How important do you think these minutes are going to be, particularly when it comes to forward guidance? A lot of questions about whether we're going to get any at all.
9: I think the minutes will provide some clarity around the meeting. The market after the meeting immediately went to go price the dots. And at Morgan Stanley, we were a little bit skeptical because we were not sure what was embedded in those dots. I think the FOMC minutes will give us a little bit more clarity there, but ultimately oil has been very volatile. And when those dots were created and when the meeting was happening is when the negotiations were happening. And so the forecasts at that time were where oil was at a much higher level or was on its way lower. And until oil prices settled lower, I think it's hard for the FOMC to really make a decision. Our view at Morgan Stanley has been pretty consistent that we were expecting the oil disruption to last one quarter. It has done that. And so therefore, we see less disruption on inflation, supply chains, and the global economy going forward. And so we think that actually inflation can ease into the back half of the year. I think the minutes will be helpful, but won't necessarily provide the clarity that the markets are used to, given the new regime we have in terms of communication. So we're really focused on the data. And to us, the data is moving in the right direction in terms of disinflation.
5: So, Rajiv, as you mentioned, the minutes being backward looking, at oil prices have decreased since then. I mean, do you trust that oil prices stay there? And do you then expect to see a more divided committee moving forward, or actually more alignment, given that oil prices are coming down to the low 70s?
9: I think the alignment that we saw in the last meeting, where the committee was on side to the new statement, provides a basis to build going forward. I think that actually oil will continue to be volatile. I don't have a strong view in terms of oil moves higher or lower, but because we've already been lower in that $70 range for a few weeks now, it's going to take a material shift to change the trajectory, because I think markets have forgotten about something that's very important from a year ago, which is tariffs. Tariffs are in the downward sloping path of disinflation. We're past 1 year now, and we actually think that tariffs are going to be much more forceful than oil over the next few months. And that's one of the big reasons that we have this view that disinflation really starts to pick up near the end of the year. And I think that's one of the things that really differentiates our view from where market pricing is, where the market's pricing hikes. And we see a path potentially for cuts early next year.
5: Okay, that was going to be my question, is whether you see the Fed holding this year. So how much breathing room now do you think that the Fed has, given, as we've mentioned, also the jobs data actually coming in weaker than expected?
9: Yeah, the jobs data was a big shift in terms of expectations. I think the moving average is kind of just below 100,000 on 6 months.

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1: Get a touch lower, and then that down a little bit more forcefully in the first quarter of next year, which is why we set our cut for the first quarter of next year. But it's going to be a tight, you know, data prints are going to be very important. It's going to be a tight margin that the Fed is looking at here. You know, this next data print we get next week is for CPI is going to potentially continue to be volatile, given it still has a lot of the June data and volatility in there. It's maybe July or August, which we'll get in August and September, where we see some more of that steadiness. And so I do think the market will have to react to the data over the coming weeks.
2: So, Rajiv, if the Fed does remain on hold for longer than markets expect for this year, I mean, what are the implications then for Asia's central banks? Do you expect them to hike, given to offset the inflation, to maintain the currency, and also this as the U.S. dollar strengthens?
1: Yeah, it's actually a big change in Asia and across the global economy, because the Fed potentially going to pause and the market unwinding some of that hike releases some of the pressure on many central banks. With that said, in Asia, we're seeing a lot of different forces. So in the economies where we're seeing what we call the Asian industrial super cycle, where we're having a lot of investment and a lot of accelerated growth, we think some of those economies will continue to face what I would call inflationary pressures and tendencies for the central bank to raise rates. In economies that were not necessarily accelerating because of the AI sphere in Asia, then they were perhaps under pressure a little bit because of the strength of the dollar. Those economies and those central banks may not have to hike or be as hawkish as they were before. And so I think it's a very mixed picture. We do still see the direction of travel in the Asian sphere as to rates being higher, but that's more because of the fundamentals and the strong growth rather than necessarily the pressure from the Fed. Economies that were being pressured by the dollar and Fed expectations, they're probably in for a little bit of easing here.
2: And Rajiv, there's also the factor of the falling oil prices, which Asia was much more exposed to. I mean, does that give a lot more room then for Asian central banks to actually ease policy? Or again, is it those currency pressures that we've seen? Are they actually likely to prevent that in many of the Asian economies?
1: Absolutely. I mean, a lot of the oil deficit economies in terms of their current account will probably see some relief. And so the inflationary pressures there do release. With that said, some of the North Asian economies that are really benefiting from this AI trade were almost unfazed by the oil volatility. I mean, the current account surplus from exports was more than compensating for whatever oil deficit increase was being generated by the higher oil price. And so in those economies, again, those economies that are seeing accelerated growth and higher inflation because of that growth and higher consumer spending because of that growth, we do expect those economies to continue to face rate hike or pressures for the central bank to signal that they may raise rates. And so, again, it's a bifurcated picture, but absolutely economies that are oil deficit economies will release and have some pressure released from their inflationary outlook. It's more the fundamental growth story that we're keeping an eye on to think about where central banks may be hiking in Asia.
2: Okay, so some divergence in Asia. But what about the ECB, Rajiv? They raised rates in June. ECB officials say that the Iran deal isn't enough to fix the energy shock. I mean, do you agree with that? Are you expecting more rate hikes from them this year? Or do you think actually maybe they're overestimating some of the risks?
1: The ECB is a very difficult call. We continue to expect a hike in September. Our baseline call is that they go ahead and do one more in September, and then they're on pause for the rest of the year. You know, the ECB, when they started to raise rates earlier this year, the issue was about anchoring inflation expectations. And we think that if they can raise rates in September and get through some of this oil volatility, they will have anchored inflation expectations. But indeed, the market is pricing 50-50 in September. Cintra didn't really change our view. Cintra, which was last week, where the ECB had their annual conference, and some of the communications there did not really change our view. So we continue to expect that September hike and then the pause for the rest of the year.
2: All right. Well-

0: like to leave it there. Thank you so much, Rajiv Sibal of Morgan Stanley. And as we head to the break, we leave you with a look at how the Middle East markets did in Monday's session. Most closed in the green, Bahrain the only laggard. And Access Middle East will be back in two. Don't go anywhere.
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0: Welcome back to Access Middle East. Some stories on our radar this morning. French President Emmanuel Macron is now the first European leader to visit Syria following the fall of the Assad regime. Landing in Damascus overnight for a state visit. In a statement on X, Macron affirmed France's commitment to the Syrian people, expressing hope for a new era of stability and peace for the country that saw 13 years of war under Assad. Macron is accompanied by business leaders from Total Energies and CMACGM, amongst others. Syria's reconstruction is set to be a key theme of the visit, as France stresses the need for it to become a free, pluralistic nation. And India's monsoon season has triggered landslides and flash floods across several parts of the country. The Meteorological Department now issuing a red alert for areas around Mumbai, warning of continued rainfall and strong winds. The rain has also caused significant damage to local transport infrastructure, resulting in the closure of several highways and railway services. At least 4 people have been killed. A wildfire burning out of control in southern France has forced more than 10,000 people to evacuate from towns and villages near the Spanish border. Officials warn strong winds could further fan the flames. The blaze has injured 16 people, including 4 firefighters, and scorched more than 4,600 hectares in the foothills of the French Pyrenees. The fire has also disrupted the Tour de France, with part of the third stage route now closed to the public to allow firefighter access. The region has been left highly vulnerable to wildfires after early summer heat waves dried out large areas of land across France and Western Europe. Meanwhile, China is also facing extreme weather. Typhoon Maysak has killed at least 2 people in the southern city of Nanning. Officials raised the city's flood control emergency response to the highest level after torrential rain breached dams. Our China reporter, Elaine Yu, joins us now with more. Elaine, tell us more with the latest.
3: Yeah, Ritika, so in addition to the casualties and the dam breaches, this typhoon has triggered flooding that forced 48,000 people to evacuate, and waters broke through barriers at three reservoirs in the area, and a dam actually collapsed and created a 50-meter gap that sent torrents of water rushing down. And videos also show flood water turning roads into brown lakes and submerging cars as well. And transport links are also affected, with cross-border railways between China and Vietnam suspended. China is also on high alert for the super typhoon Bavi. It hit Guam and other Pacific U.S. territories and is making its way towards Taiwan this week. And authorities in China warned that the super typhoon will bring strong winds and heavy rains to eastern China from Thursday. And the state planner of Beijing released 100 million yuan, which is nearly $15 million, for relief work in Guangxi. And this has attracted the attention at the highest level in Beijing as well, with state media saying that President Xi Jinping has stressed the need to go all out in organizing emergency rescue measures. So the authorities are planning disaster prevention relief work, as well as putting fiscal coffers to help address these climate issues.
0: All right, Elena, and tell us more about the economic and energy impact of this.
3: Yeah, so these extreme weather events will pose a threat to the world's second largest economy. And Guangxi, which is hit by the floods, is part of China's supply chain network in the south, making components like EV batteries and electronics. But these weather-related risks have impacted commercial, industrial, manufacturing, and agricultural activities in the past, which have been reflected in economic indicators. And we're expecting disruptions this year as well. And these are expected to cost the economy tens of billions of dollars each year. But Asia is also bracing for El Nino between July and September. And HSBC's Fred Newman has recently said on HSBC that, especially in Asia, we could be going from an energy shock to a food price shock this summer. And the last big El Nino for China, it also caused issues with electricity generation because of China's heavy reliance on hydropower, and El Nino also could reduce rainfall. So some of these places could turn to fossil fuels instead, which could complicate China's decarbonization efforts. And with food price shocks as well, it could be too early to see what the impact it is on inflation, but we could see a very direct impact on a living cost, and which could have implications for interest rates in the region as well. So we'll be watching out for those closely. Ritika?
0: All right, thanks for the update, Elaine. And one of the big events we'll be looking to in the second half of the year, another potential face-to-face meeting between President Donald Trump and Xi Jinping. The U.S. president says he expects to host the Chinese leader around September the 24th, which would coincide with the U.N. General Assembly in New York. Trump floated the date as he discussed the construction of a White House ballroom, which he says will be necessary to host President Xi. The two leaders last met in May when Trump visited Beijing, where they reaffirmed ties and dialed down trade tensions. And coming up, NATO leaders are gathering in Ankara, Turkey, with defense spending, Ukraine, and regional security all high on the agenda. We'll discuss what's at stake with Maximilian Hess of Enmetina Advisory after the break. Stay with us.

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4: Welcome back, everyone. China test-fired a missile from a nuclear-powered submarine into the Pacific yesterday. That's according to state media. It's the first such launch in about 2 years, drawing criticism from countries who called the move destabilizing. New Zealand's foreign minister called the test an unwelcome and concerning development and reiterated the Pacific as a, quote, ocean of peace. Taiwan also condemned the launch, saying it's an attempt from China to intimidate the international community. Meanwhile, Japan accused China of not providing enough transparency with regards to its accelerating defense spending. China's foreign ministry defending the test firing as a routine arrangement. NATO Secretary General Mark Rutte also responding to China's missile test firing, saying it sends a message to the alliance. He told reporters ahead of Ankara summit that NATO allies cannot be, quote, naive. And those remarks come as NATO leaders gather in Ankara with the U.S. President Donald Trump due to arrive today. Defense spending, support for Ukraine, and the alliance's long-term security strategy are all expected to dominate the summit. Rutte also says European allies and Canada are now spending around 4% of GDP on defense. That's just a year after agreeing to a 5% target. My colleague Steve Sedgwick is live on the ground there. Steve, bring us up to speed on what is happening out there. And of course, how factitious are you expecting this to be, particularly when it comes to those spending targets and whether the Europe is on track to meet them?
5: Yeah, it's a very interesting set of comments from Mark Rutte yesterday saying that Europe is already at 4%. I think that's got a lot of caveats in it. Don't forget, it was a year ago in The Hague when we were reporting on those quite enormous numbers that NATO, basically really, 31 out of 32 nations without Spain, obviously going along board, had agreed to in terms of spending 5% from way up from the couple of percent level that had been the previous target after the US president had lambasted NATO for year after year. Don't forget, it was in Trump 45 rather than Trump 47 back in 2018 that the first lambasting from Trump of NATO took place. Then it was Jens Stoltenberg who was on the end of it. Then it was Frau Merkel who was on the end of it saying, look, you cannot take Russian oil and gas and expect us to defend you. So this is a long-term process. And NATO members, European nations plus Canada, have had 8 years to realize that things have to change as well. So Mark Rutte saying, yeah, we're up to 4% now as well. But I think a lot of people would say, well, actually, we're nowhere near that. In fact, the UK Defence Review, which you've been covering as well, Ritiger, as well, just showed how far one of the major NATO nations, the United Kingdom, is from getting to 3% and then 3.5% from there, plus the 1.5% infrastructure, which makes up the total 5%. But as you quite rightly say, that spending is absolutely in focus. And what is really interesting is that the US isn't taking the Europeans and Canada at their word and is conducting review after review. In fact, they've actually now reduced their capability for immediate NATO action via the NATO force model and taken away an aircraft carrier group and other assets from the fairly rapid reaction that NATO would put in were it to be attacked, were there to be an immediate threat. Plus, the Pentagon is conducting a review of what everybody is spending, which is going to take 6 months. And then there are concerns about what that will mean in terms of ramifications. So I spoke to the US ambassador for NATO yesterday, Matthew Whitaker, and I said to him, look, last year was all about The Hague and the 5%. It seems that the US is in a real hurry to move things along and withdraw. And perhaps the orderly process of burden shifting from the US to Europe for Europe's defense, that isn't happening. And the US is pushing things perhaps too quickly. He disagreed. Let's listen in.
6: Yeah, I don't see it that way. I really see the first year of a very successful project. You know, we agreed to 5%. That was a stretch for many of our allies. The United States is going to be there by next year. We have several allies, Poland, the Baltic countries, Denmark, that are very serious and clear-eyed about the threats and how to address those threats. And so, I mean, you're going to, these are, I see these as growing pains. I see these as just the challenges that we've worked through before. The security environment is obviously very difficult globally. The United States wants strong, capable allies, and that's all we're asking. And so, you know, President Trump's going to show up, I think, with a very clear message that we agreed to 5%. The United States is leading from the front, and we expect our allies to keep pace. Now, again, it's a little bit asymmetrical because there are allies that are right there with us, but we have some that are laggards, and we need to make sure that they commit to the growth over the next 5 to 10 years. Mm-hmm. And, you know, we have Germany, obviously, that's very clear-eyed, and they're going to be there in 4 years.
5: Sure. And as Mark Rutte has been at pains to suggest, there is a vast amount more spending going on, somewhere between $90 and $139 billion, depending on how you look at it. And yet we're hearing changes to the US commitment on the NATO force model, changes potentially coming in this six-month review from the Pentagon as well. The president talking about pay-to-play as well. The language from your government, sir, seems quite aggressive, even though you're talking about growing pains.
6: Well, listen, the target is that Europe takes over the conventional defense of the European continent. And so what would you expect? If they take it over, you would expect the U.S. to do less. We're not going away. We're just doing less because we have global requirements and global challenges. So I think that what you're seeing is just a conversation. And, you know, on the force model, our allies stepped up. They were holding back certain assets and certain capabilities that they're now offering, and they've filled most of those gaps. We'll hear that tomorrow. And, you know, I think this is just the natural progression of how this is going to be. There's no reason to panic. There is an urgency that I think our allies, especially the closer they are to the eastern flank, are addressing. But, you know, there's going to be, you know, an ongoing conversation about these things. But I think we're handling them pretty well.
5: An ongoing conversation, but the point is here is, like, there should be a natural burden shift is what the NATO is trying to say, is what Mark Rutte is trying to say, is what the European allies are saying. Yeah, we will fill in those US gaps, but we've got to do it in an orderly process. And here is where it gets really interesting. If the US is pushing for its troop reductions, for its capability reductions, its kit reductions from Europe quicker than Europe can fill in the gaps, this is key. Because does that then present an opportunity for Vladimir Putin to increase the pressure on Europe to probe for weaknesses and not just conduct the hybrid warfare that many believe he's already conducting, to actually make an incursion into NATO territory, into that eastern flank that Matthew Whitaker was talking about, and just probe whether Europe has the capability and whether the US has the will to enact Article 5 or to actually be part of Article 5, where obviously there would be a mutual defense of all NATO territory rather than just some of it as well. So you can see how some of this comes into the issues. But I spoke to Mark Rutte yesterday during his press conference, and I said, look, The US is leading very quickly on this. This defense review from the Pentagon, does that mean that the US would only have partial support for parts of Europe? Is the US holding, as I put it, Tim, a sort of Damocles over Europe and its allies, saying if you don't move quickly enough, then we're out, given the fact that actually Europe appears to be moving very quickly? This is what Mark Rutte said to me.
7: I think bringing NATO closer together and having a review regularly, I think, is only wise. And the way it will be organized with the Supreme Allied Commander being center stage in a review, the fact that the Americans have declared very clearly that they will do this in close coordination with all allies, I think is absolutely important. And as we have seen previously with the NATO force model, of course, these adjustments are different from the review. These are different tracks and different processes. But also there, they have done this in close coordination and consultation. So no worries there.
5: The question is it close consultation and coordination? Because it seems to a lot of people here on the ground in Ankara that the US is dictating the pace at which it pulls assets from various nations if indeed they don't move quickly enough. And we've seen that, of course, with Mr. Trump saying only in the last few weeks that they were going to pull 5,000 troops out of Germany, Ritiker.
4: Steve, we're also expecting Iran to be part of the discussions at the summit, or maybe could it even overshadow some of the discussions? We know Trump's irritation with European governments for their response to Iran. So do you think we could see anything conclusive on this front?
5: I don't, actually. I think that we've got other things that are... we may see a lot more progress on. For instance, there's an enormous day one conference, literally a half a mile up the road from here, the Defense Industry Forum as well, where, as I say, we had the flashy headline last year about the 5% figure in The Hague as well. This is about how Europe can deliver, how it can innovate, how it can license perhaps some of the US tech, how it can scale up industry as well. So last year was about this is what we're going to do. This year is about how we're going to do it as well. But you mentioned Iran, and I think it's one of two bones of contention, one on either side of the Atlantic as well. Of course, Europe bemused at the start of the year that the US was even talking militarily about trying to own the fact that it needed part of European sovereign territory, which, of course, is Greenland, which is has a strong territorial relationship with Denmark as well. So that's on the European side saying, how can the US have done this? And the US, for their part, saying, how can you deny us access to our own bases in your countries in the epic Fury war with Iran as well? So you've got mutual bones of contention, mutual distrust from both sides as well. I think if anything on the Iran front as well, it may well be that some form of NATO mission to help keep clearing those waterways and maybe even to police the peace may be something part of it. But certainly I can't see Europe having a more proactive, aggressive role on the Iran situation, given the fact they weren't even consulted in the first place. Just going to add in as well, of course, Ukraine, very important. We're having Zelensky, we think, having a bilat with Donald Trump here in Ankara as well. So that will be another very interesting stream of events that we'll be covering here in Ankara.
4: Yeah, let's see, Steve, if they make more progress, at least on the Russia-Ukraine war. Thank you, Steve. Now, Maximilian Hess is principal at MN Tenor Advisory, and I'm pleased to say that he joins me now on set. So, Max, welcome to the show. Let's start off there with your expectations, first of all, for the summit. There's lots of issues that could come up here. Of course, defense spending being a key one, Russia and Ukraine, and maybe even Greenland could be on the agenda. What are you watching?
8: I think Trump is always keen to try to bring up Greenland and some of those other topics. But as we see this summit begin, I think you're right that Ukraine will really be at the forefront of a lot of the European countries' interests, agreeing those new air defenses. President Zelensky has talked a lot more about that. Agreeing the supply chains within Europe is going to be increasingly crucial as well for those Patriot interceptors that Germany is seeking to build and which we've seen be in such high demand in the Middle East as well. And I think that really the overarching topic of this summit, however, will be what role does NATO play in this new Trumpian world of these limited interventions? It is clear Trump is still angry with a lot of Europe over what he perceives as the lack of support for that intervention in Iran. But of course, those kind of interventions are unsustainable without the larger alliance.
4: So as you've mentioned, I mean, he's frequently criticized NATO. He's even threatened to pull out. They've announced troop withdrawals from Europe in a 6-month review. of the U.S. military presence within the continent. How fractious do you expect this summit to be? Or do you actually think this time maybe we'll see more alignment on key issues?
8: I never want to say that I would expect Trump not to be fractious. I think that's a little bit of his style. But I do think we'll see him be warmly embraced by President Erdogan in Turkey. He'll talk up that relationship. An interesting dynamic in the Middle East as well, given the sort of Israeli pivot against Turkey that we've seen in the aftermath of the Iran war and the memorandum of understanding there. I also think, however, that for Trump, what he wants to sort of gain out of this are rhetorical victories and symbolic ones, moving that 5% target forward, getting Europeans to commit to more American spending. Ultimately, he can claim a lot of success in his NATO agenda and even in his Ukraine agenda, where sure, the U.S. isn't funding Kyiv as much, but it is still Europeans primarily funding the purchase of American weaponry. So this is one area of foreign policy success that he can bring home the goods, so to speak, as he turns towards the campaign season ahead of November.
4: So when it comes to this defense spending, then how meaningfully do you think that Europe now is contributing and moving in the direction that Trump wants with the spending? I mean, how realistic do you think it is, first of all, getting the 5% of GDP by 2035? And which countries remain the biggest laggards? What's the biggest challenges there?
8: Sure. I think the 5% target is a stretch target, right? That is, they've even brought in the 1.5% infrastructure spending rule there, saying they can get to it. I wouldn't be surprised if we saw some other slight fudge on that. It may be now that AI spending in the future can be counted towards that defense. Of course, we've seen in the discussions around Anthropic models just how crucial they can be for cyber warfare and potential cyber hostility. So there is a legitimate argument to be made there as well. But there are some real laggards in Europe. For me, looking at them both on a percentage of GDP and in terms of their support for Ukraine and other common alliances, interest. Spain is always the sort of outlier, and I think if we see action on Spain or particularly tough rhetoric there, that for me is a sign that Trump is going and looking to do things more seriously. But that being said, European countries have increased defense spending far more than I think anybody would have expected a decade ago. And secondly, when it comes to some of the key alliance priorities within NATO, like Ukraine, as I said earlier, Kyiv is today funded almost exclusively by EU aid. So that $90 billion package, euro package we saw at the beginning of the year.
4: So let's dig into that a little bit more, because there are reports that Trump and Zelensky will meet at the summit and discuss how to end the war. How much progress can you discuss on that front? But then also, as you mentioned, the spending or the commitments to aid Ukraine. I mean, as you've mentioned, Europe footing most of that bill. Can we see any more commitments from the U.S.?
8: Sure. I think we're unlikely to see more commitments from the U.S., at least in terms of direct financial aid. We may see more in the National Defense Authorization Act, the big defense bill passed at the end of the year. Congress has traditionally been willing to put a little bit more towards it, but under the Trump administration, not huge amounts, not even, I think, in the last one, I think it was just $500 million or so. With regards to ending the war, of course, Trump pledged on day one of his presidency to end it within 24 hours. Tragically, because of how ideologically committed Vladimir Putin is to his war, even when that's detached from reality on the ground or from what support he has domestically, I think we're very unlikely to see an end to this war anytime soon, barring a very much unforeseen change in circumstances within Russia. There are really three battlefields on which it's playing out. The front lines, where movements are very slow, and then in the air, where Ukraine really has gained new advantages with its own drone technology, working with Western allies to bring those as well, reportedly in recent days also launching its own domestically developed ballistic missile, still waiting for a lot of confirmation on the details thereof, and then third on the sanctions front. And I think we'll see the U.S. and Ukraine talk more about that second front, really, on air support, drones, air defenses, and winning that battle and giving Kyiv an advantage there rather than major movements on sanctions, tragically. I think there's still a lot more that could be done there, and the global oil environment may open that up, but I don't see it happening in the next 24 to 48 hours.
4: What about Europe's strategy when it comes to its dealings with the U.S. and the Trump administration? I mean, last year, we really saw Europe trying to appease President Trump, giving him the concessions that he wanted and picking up slack, for instance, with Ukraine, where the U.S. wasn't providing meaningful support, as you've mentioned. But all that seemed to amount to in 2026 was, again, threats when it came to Greenland, renewed tariff threats. I mean, do you think they will change that strategy? Do you expect Europe going forward to push back more against the Trump administration and its demands?
8: I don't think in a forum like this we will see a lot of pushback from Europe against the Trump administration. Of course, NATO is that core alliance, and sustaining that beyond any one president is very much in the interests of all European NATO member states. That being said, I do think that they have learned a little bit better about how to try to deal with Trump 2.0, the second Trump administration, to avoid some of those touch point issues, to talk about things in a way that is designed to avoid invoking Trump's ire. That being said, if we get sort of Trump off the cuff comments about Greenland, of course we will see the European leaders rally around their own flag and say that we can't countenance any changes to the circumstances there. And I think those are important tools for signaling measures, and they're important for driving headlines. But at the end of the day, those rhetorical fights, I don't think, are going to lead to any kind of conflict in Greenland.
4: And Max, I want to get your thoughts on China, because NATO leaders from Asia, partners, are also going to be attending. I mean, does this reflect NATO's kind of growing focus to China, especially as we've also seen the reports in the news about China's missile tests now, China conducting this rare submarine launched ballistic missile test, which has angered a lot of the Pacific neighbors?
8: Well, you know, the fundamental tension within NATO is that most NATO members, excluding the United States, have Russia as their foremost threat on their door. And whether it be in the last 10 years or last 80 years, how frequently Russia invades its neighbor compared to China is a notable fact that all of the administrations here and in the continent will be very well aware of. That being said, for keeping the alliance relevant into the years going ahead, they need to be seen to be supportive of that U.S. pivot to deal with the questions of a rising China, to deal with that geoeconomic competition that comes on the same time as well there. So I think what we'll see is real discussion around AI cooperation, some of those other issues on a defense basis, how they can be used to judge things rather than saying NATO will all of a sudden be supporting expeditionary forces towards Taiwan.
4: All right. Thank you so much, Max Hess there from MNTNA Advisory, for discussing all of that with us. Now, still ahead, the Middle East property shows no signs of slowing. We'll have more details right after the break. Stay with us.
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4: And an update from the World Cup. or UAE developer, Arada is launching a funds management platform to develop and manage real estate opportunities across the Middle East. The platform, called Arada Capital, aims to reach $5 billion in assets under management within 4 years. It plans to expand across the UAE, Saudi Arabia, and other regional markets. Arada Capital will be based in Abu Dhabi Global Market and is seeking final licensing approval to operate as a fund manager. And now an update from the World Cup now. Belgium ending America's World Cup dreams with a crushing 4-1 win over the tournament's co-host. The match had been marred by controversy after U.S. striker Follerin Balogun's one-match ban was overturned. The reversal had sparked allegations that FIFA is compromising its political independence. Ahead of the match, U.S. President Trump confirmed that he called FIFA's president to request a review of Balogun's red card.
13: If they beat us, then they can be really proud. The other way, if they beat us, we'll say it was rigged, just like the election was rigged in 2020. But I won't get into that. I had nothing to do with the decision. What I did have to do is I said, I think this should be reviewed because I watched the play. And he didn't do anything wrong. You know, got to look at, by the way, if he did, I'd feel differently probably.
4: Belgium goes on to meet Spain in the quarterfinals after La Roja scored a last-minute goal to send Portugal packing and ending Cristiano Ronaldo's World Cup dreams. Following the loss, Ronaldo confirmed his retirement from the national team, saying this was his last World Cup match. Korea exchange triggers circuit breakers after the Kospi slumped some 8%. Trade halted for 20 minutes. Now, a quick check on how Europe markets are set to open. If we take a look at Stoxx 50 futures, those heading into the red off some 0.4%. FTSE futures just inching into the green, pretty much flat though, but we'll have to see how the session gets underway. And if we look ahead to Wall Street and how it gets set to open, futures, little change moving to the downside. I don't know if we can get the board up there so I can confirm that for you. But this came after a session where the Dow Jones actually crossed 53,000 for the first time there. Now you can see the futures, S&P and NASDAQ futures tipping into the red. Dow Jones still into the green. Again, as I mentioned, they just crossed 53,000 for the first time. We saw in yesterday's session the tech-heavy NASDAQ outperforming. We got this rebound in some of those chip stocks. In other news, SpaceX is also going to be joining the NASDAQ today. So that's something to keep an eye on. But that is all for today's show. Do enjoy your trading day ahead. Europe Early Edition is coming up next.

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7: Welcome to Europe Early Edition with me, Rishika Gupta. Steve Sedgwick is at the NATO summit in Ankara. Let's get into your headlines. NATO leaders gathering in the Turkish capital with focus once again on America's commitment, with allies rushing to boost defense spending. Secretary General Mark Rutte insists there is unity.
8: This, I think, bringing NATO closer together and having a review regularly, I think, is only wise. And the way it will be organized with the Supreme Allied Commander being center stage in the review, the fact that the Americans have declared very clearly that they will do this in close coordination with all allies.
9: Well, here in Ankara, the U.S. permanent representative to NATO tells me that Washington does want to see the alliance succeed, but that can only happen if allies pay their fair share.
10: The United States wants strong, capable allies, and that's all we're asking. And so, you know, President Trump's going to show up, I think, with a very clear message that we agreed to 5%, the United States is leading from the front, and we expect our allies to keep pace.
7: It's Judgment Day for Marine Le Pen as the French far-right leader faces what could be the end of her political career. And in a match overshadowed by the controversy of the field, Belgium defeat World Cup hosts by the U.S. by 4-1, teeing up a showdown with Spain in the quarterfinals.

0: morning. Welcome to the show. Let's get into our top story. A NATO summit is set to kick off in Ankara today with defense spending targets under unprecedented scrutiny from the White House. The alliance will face a test of its credibility this week after countries committed to spending 5% of GDP on defense by 2035, with the debate now moving from pledges to implementation. At the press conference ahead of the summit, Steve pressed the NATO Secretary General Mark Rutte on whether the U.S. was dividing the alliance.
1: I admire your optimism, which has followed through since the groundbreaking achievements in The Hague. But if we were in such a good place, why would Pete Hegseth be accusing allies of freeloading, of free riding, having a review which is holding the sword of Damocles over you and NATO about which parties will pass, which will fail? You talked about the European money which is being spent, and yet he's dividing nations, saying you get support, you won't get support if you don't spend enough as well. The US is splitting NATO, isn't it, rather than bringing it together?
2: It is not. It is, I think, bringing NATO closer together and having a review regularly, I think, is only wise. And the way it will be organized with the Supreme Allied Commander being center stage in a review, the fact that the Americans have declared very clearly that they will do this in close coordination with all allies, I think is absolutely important. And as we have seen previously with the NATO force model, of course, these adjustments are different from the review. These are different tracks and different processes. But also there, they have done this in close coordination and consultation. So no worries there.
0: Steve joins us now with more. Steve, what are the expectations for the summit and how fractious could it be between the US and its allies, particularly when it comes to the defense spend? I mean, do you think how realistic is reaching 5% of GDP by 2035? Are the European nations on track for that?
3: It's a long way off, and that's the point. We're talking about a long process. Look, I mean, I've been to the last four of these. I was in D.C., I was in Vilnius, and of course at The Hague last year. And you could tell the optimism last year. There was only one scapegoat this time last year, and of course that was the Spanish, because Sanchez refused to put forward an agreed proposal to get to 3.5% of defence spending. It's not actually 5%. That's the point. It's not 5%. It's 3.5% on pure defence, plus another 1.5% on infrastructure backup, such as, you know, getting your roads right so they can take tanks, getting your cybersecurity right so you can defend yourself against these hybrid attacks as well. So it's 3.5/5%. Look, what I think is extraordinary, and I know Mark Rutte pushed back on me, and he's pushed back on others as well, but this is a longer-term process to get from agreed old levels of a couple of a percent of GDP, which has been in place for most of this century, to that 5% level, to the 3.5 plus 1.5 by 2035. But as I tried to say during my questioning as well, the US wants a scapegoat. The US is moving so quickly on pulling out parts of its commitment to Europe. It wants the burden shifting to be almost an accelerated process rather than a longer term process. Now, the backdrop to my question to Mark Rutte there was like, look, you know, he was saying Europe is spending loads. You can pick a number. I mean, anywhere between $90 billion or $139 billion or even a bigger figure in terms of nominal versus real. But the numbers are inescapable. Europe is really revving up. But is it revving up evenly as well? And that comes on to this defence review, which I mentioned as well. Pete Hegseth, full of fire and fury as ever, back in June, I think it was June 18th as well, was talking about their six-month defence review. Going to go by ally, who's spending, who's not, who's ramping up, who's not as well. And as we all know, these things take time. It's not a speedboat, it's a super tanker as well. So yes, no doubt about it. As you saw, Ritiker, with the UK DIP, Defence Investment Plan as well, it's taken a long while. It's going back to your treasuries, going back to your chancellor, squeezing more money for defence. It is a longer term process. But what Pete Hegseth is saying is that if you're not moving quickly enough, we may not be able to give you the assets you want to defend your front line. We may actually withdraw assets from there and put them there because Poland is doing 4% north, but you over in Spain aren't. So it's very interesting the speed with which the defence secretary in the States is trying to move things compared to what Europe is doing. Europe is doing a lot, by the way. Day one of this conference, this is really rare. Day one, I should be there with my microphone at the arrivals. Actually, the arrivals is on day two. Don't ask me. Because up the road, about I don't know, a few hundred metres from here as well. You've got what's the Defence Industry Forum. So you've got all the industry companies, all the associated allies, plus NATO going, yeah, how are we going to do this? How are we going to get to 3.5 plus 1.5 as well? So anyway, I spoke to the US permanent representative, Matthew Whitaker, to NATO. He's pretty much the NATO ambassador, about this very issue and whether the US was just pushing things too fast and actually just trying to get out a little bit too quick and not giving an orderly process to the burden shifting. Let's listen in to the US ambassador to NATO.
4: I really see the first year of a very successful project. You know, we agreed to 5%. That was a stretch for many of our allies. The United States is going to be there by next year. We have several allies, Poland, the Baltic countries, Denmark, that are very serious and clear-eyed about the threats and how to address those threats. And so, I mean, you're going to, these are, I see these as growing pains. I see these as just the challenges that we've worked through before. The security environment is obviously very difficult globally. The United States wants strong, capable allies, and that's all we're asking. And so, you know, President Trump's going to show up, I think, with a very clear message that we agreed to 5%. The United States is leading from the front, and we expect our allies to keep pace. Now, again, it's a little bit asymmetrical because there are allies that are right there with us, but we have some that are laggards, and we need to make sure that they commit to the growth over the next 5 to 10 years. Mm-hmm. And, you know, we have Germany, obviously, that's very clear-eyed, and they're going to be there in 4 years.
3: Sure. And as Mark Rutte has been at pains to suggest, there is a vast amount more spending going on, somewhere between $90 and $139 billion, depending on how you look at it. And yet we're hearing changes to the US commitment on the NATO force model, changes potentially coming in this six-month review from the Pentagon as well. The president talking about pay-to-play as well. The language from your government, sir, seems quite aggressive, even though you're talking about growing pains.
4: Well, listen, the target is that Europe takes over the conventional defense of the European continent. And so what would you expect? If they take it over, you would expect the U.S. to do less. We're not going away. We're just doing less because we have global requirements and global challenges. So I think that what you're seeing is just a conversation. And, you know, on the force model, our allies stepped up. They were holding back certain assets and certain capabilities that they're now offering, and they've filled most of those gaps. We'll hear that tomorrow. And, you know, I think this is just the natural progression of how this is going to be. There's no reason to panic. There is an urgency that I think our allies, especially the closer they are to the eastern flank, are addressing. But, you know, there's going to be, you know, an ongoing conversation about these things. But I think we're handling them pretty well.
3: Matthew Whitaker there, the words natural progression on this burden shifting. But I have to say, I have my doubts, and so do a lot of other people around here as well, because Pete Hegseth has already announced the NATO force model, the NFM. There's going to be reductions from the US, a carrier group out of that as well, fighters out of that, surveillance aircrafts out of that, some troop numbers out of that as well, some missile capabilities out of that. So even already the US has pulled back some commitment. But what about this six-month review from the defense sector, well, from the Pentagon as well? Does that mean we're going to see more aggressive troop reductions from the US if Europe isn't playing ball quickly enough and not having this natural progression on burden shifting? And does that open up a window for Russia as well? Because there are concerns from the Baltics all the way down to Poland, across the eastern flank as well, that Russia is waiting for an opportunity to extend hybrid warfare, to extend maybe even some form of territorial incursion, just to test the willingness of the US to support its allies. And if there isn't a natural progression, as Matthew Whitaker put it to me there, what does that mean for Article 5 and broader NATO defences? I'll leave that question hanging, Ritika.
0: Right, Stephen. Ukraine drones hit Russia's largest refinery, striking deep in Siberia in one of the country's longest range attacks of the war. There were no casualties, but the strike has caused a fire. President Zelensky described the attack as a, quote, important achievement for the Ukrainian armed forces. Meanwhile, Russia unleashed a wave of missile and drone attacks on Kyiv and surrounding regions on the eve of the NATO summit in Ankara. At least 21 people were killed while buildings suffered heavy damage. President Zelensky has called for strong decisions to be made at the summit while also pleading for interceptors to help shoot down ballistic missiles. So, Steve, This is the other key topic, of course. It's going to be on the agenda, aside from the defense spending. And we know that there's reports that Trump and Zelensky will be meeting at the summit to discuss how to end the war. Do we expect any progress to be made when it comes to negotiations with Russia or any even further commitments from the U.S. when it comes to the warfare?
3: We don't know. But what we do know is that the relationship between Zelensky and Trump appears to be a lot better than it was from the start of last year. Who can forget that Oval Office meeting? I can't. I will never forget it. I don't think any of our viewers will, where Zelensky was lambasted by the press crammed into the Oval Office, by J.D. Vance, who was getting angrier and angrier, redder and redder, saying, "You haven't even got a suit on here," as well, from Trump, who said, "You don't have any of the cards." And Zelensky stormed. They were supposed to sign a minerals deal. They were supposed to have like a state luncheon. It didn't happen. The Ukrainians went off, arguably with their tail between their legs. But seriously, relations were at rock bottom. Since then, a year and a half, actually, I'm not saying the war, the tide has turned. The Russians net have gained more territory. But now, actually, in the last month, people think even just a minuscule amount of territory was lost from the Russians. And the battlefield is definitely stabilized from a Ukrainian point of view. They're obviously limiting the supply chains for the Russians. They are limiting the capabilities of the Russian fleet, of the Russian army, and perhaps the Russian Air Force to a certain degree as well. They're making it tougher for people living in the peninsula in Crimea. And as you mentioned, they are striking thousands of kilometers with drone warfare into Russia itself as well. So things have definitely turned a bit. No one's calling the end of this war. No one's saying Ukraine is winning the war as well. But it is more than an even keel. And now Zelensky does have some cards as well, not least the fact that

0: capacity is seen as incredibly useful for Middle Eastern allies, for Western allies. People are learning from what the Ukrainians have done on the ground. Now, your point being is what happens next on this one? There will be a bilateral, we understand, between Zelensky and Trump as well. But what Zelensky desperately needs, as was shown by those devastating attacks on Kyiv, some of the biggest attacks of the war in the last few weeks or so, is that they need more defense capabilities. They need more ability to shoot down ballistic missiles. They're not shooting down the ballistic missiles, despite their success on drone offensive and defense as well. So do they need more Patriots? Do they need Patriots on license as well to produce them, maybe in Germany, maybe actually in Ukraine as well? So again, it's not as glamorous as here's 5% or here's a big deal, but actually getting procurement agreements, ramping up European defense capabilities, ramping up Ukrainian defense capabilities, and maybe if that's on a more of an even keel, then maybe that will help bring Russia to the table if their ballistic attacks, which is one of the tools they still have available, Ritika, are not getting through. So that is one of the key areas that the Ukrainians are asking for from this conference.
1: 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Now, coming up on the show, we'll discuss the outlook for defense stocks as countries race to meet NATO spending targets. 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Stay with us. And plus, South Korean tech giant Samsung Electronics expects to post record quarter two profits, but investors are far from impressed. We'll explain why after the break.
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1: Let's get a check on your markets. Over here in Europe, we're seeing Stoxx 50 futures moving to the downside off nearly a half of a percent. Let's flip up the ball and see how Asian markets are trading. It's the Kospi that's leading the declines there, now off some 8%. You see the Nikkei also off 2.5%. But when it comes to the Kospi, it's those two chip makers, Samsung, one of them, electronics, they've flagged its third straight quarterly profit, expecting to post a better than expected 19-fold surge in second quarter operating profit. But the preliminary results failed to impress investors, with shares falling sharply. So Lisa Kim joins us now on that story. Lisa?
7: Hey, Ritika. So as you mentioned, Samsung Electronics' second operating profit will likely jump 19-fold from the previous year, the same period last year, to around 89 trillion won, or roughly 58 billion U.S., beating analyst estimates. It's the third consecutive quarter that the company will be posting record operating profit. And Samsung is set to announce a full breakdown of its Q2 earnings by division later this month. But despite earnings guidance beating analysts,

0: estimates the stock is down nearly 10% as we speak. You know, chip makers have come under pressure the past couple of weeks. Apple is reportedly asking the U.S. government to let it buy memory chips from Chinese company CXMT, which has been blacklisted by the Pentagon. And Meta is reportedly planning to set up a cloud business to sell excess AI computing capacity, leading some to question whether hyperscalers would slow down their CapEx. When it comes to Samsung Electronics, this increased demand for HBM chips used in AI data centers is a pro for them. It's been a huge factor that's helped lift the company's stocks, but it's also working sort of against them because demand for HBM chips has limited supply of some of the more conventional DRAM and NAND chips that are used in electronic devices such as mobile phones. And this is a double-edged sword for Samsung that has a mobile division. Ritika, back to you.
1: All right, thank you so much for the update there. And it's not the only chip maker that is dragging down on the KOSPI today. The other South Korean chip maker, SK Hynix, yesterday launched its U.S. listing on the Nasdaq to raise more than $28 billion. The deal drew indications of interest of up to $7 billion from major investors as the firm rides the AI wave. But the stock down in the session today. Let's take a look at how Wall Street gets set to open. We're seeing a mixed picture there. The S&P 500 and Nasdaq E-minis, those pointing to a negative start to the trading day. But this is after a session where we saw the Dow Jones, which you can still see indicating a positive open. That crossed 53,000 for the first time. The tech-heavy Nasdaq in yesterday's session also outperformed, as we saw a rebound in chip stocks. Investors will also have one eye on SpaceX as that gets set to join the Nasdaq today. Now, in other news, Germany is ramping up defense spending as part of its new budget plan. A draft proposal approved by Chancellor Friedrich Merz's cabinet allocated one in every 5 euros of federal expenditure next year to defense. It comes as Germany races to meet NATO's defense spending target of 5% of GDP. The country's finance minister said Berlin could, quote, not defend itself against Putin with a balanced budget. NATO allies are planning to unveil an arms deal worth tens of billions of dollars at the summit in Ankara. European leaders will make the announcement ahead of Trump's arrival in Turkey. Details have been kept under the wraps, but the Dutch defense minister already revealed deals worth more than 3 billion euros, including partnerships with Belgium and the UK. While Reuters reported last week that the alliance will replace its aging fleet of surveillance aircraft with a Swedish alternative. The Canadian government has picked Germany's TKMS to upgrade its Navy fleet, deepening defense ties with Europe. Prime Minister Mark Carney said the order of up to 12 submarines will be the largest in Canadian history. Shares of TKMS rose on the news. Something like with defense spending in focus at NATO, investors will be closely watching defense names over the course of the summit. Loredana Muharemi, the equity analyst at Morningstar, joins us now. Loredana, thank you so much for joining us. Defense stocks, I mean, they've been one of the best performers in Europe over the past couple of years. Has the market, though, already priced in most of this good news in your view, or can this summit provide another fresh catalyst?
2: Good morning. Yes, we have seen a strong outperformance in the past years. However, since the beginning of 2026, we saw a sharp correction in the defense stock. And while some companies have recovered some of the losses, sentiment remains a little bit more negative than what we saw last year. What has changed is not the fundamentals of the European rearm cycle. What has changed is investor focus. So at the beginning, the market rewarded defense spending headlines, while now investor wants to see concrete signs that these record budgets and that these record backlogs can actually convert into orders, revenues, and eventually cash flow. So expectations are already high. We do believe that the NATO summit will provide some positive sentiment support, and we've already seen that in the days ahead of the NATO summit, but we don't expect to be as meaningful as last year. And the reason is that it will take time for investors to see execution, both governments and companies. However, we expect these trends to become more positive towards the end of the year, especially in Germany, as governments increase their defense spending conversion and companies put more capacity online.
1: So when should shareholders expect realistically, as you've mentioned there, these spending commitments from today to translate into revenues, earnings, free cash flow tomorrow?
2: Well, again, we expect an acceleration. We have to consider in this case that there are problems both on the government side. The procurement is still highly bureaucratic and slow. And on the other side, the companies are still in the build-up capacity phase. So they are investing ahead of new orders. But we do expect that the end of 2026 and 2027 will be supportive for these trends.
1: And where are investors investing? Are they becoming more selective as we see these valuations looking increasingly more stretched? And what kind of companies are they looking to? And are there any kind of particular, I guess, defense capabilities that, in your view, remain quite underinvested?
2: Absolutely. The investors are becoming more selective. And we believe that the focus, and we still look at more positively at companies that are focused in areas where Europe either has high capability gaps or is still less autonomous and more dependent on outside European procurement. So mainly ammunition, air defense, including counter drones, missiles, ISR, and electronic warfare.
1: And so particular stocks, Loredana, that could benefit more from this increased defense spending, or which companies are you watching in particular?
2: So given the current valuations, we are looking at, again, companies that are addressing these themes. First of all, companies that are exposed to electronic warfare. One of our top picks is Leonardo. Leonardo is one of the leading companies in Europe for electronic warfare, air defense, and sensors, areas which we expect will gather more spending going forward. Rheinmetall continues to be our top pick given its exposure to Germany. And while Germany has had many issues in converting the high defense budgets into concrete orders, Rheinmetall is still very highly exposed and one of the leading in ammunition, air defense, and is also very strongly positioned for the next generation of defense warfare. And finally, we do like BAE. We believe that the company has a lower risk of execution compared to other European defense stocks due to its portfolio diversification and its already existing scale in platforms and order visibility.
1: And how important is AI and autonomous systems and software becoming to the investment case?
2: Very important. So if we look at what is happening in Ukraine and Iran, what we are seeing is that AI, drones capability, autonomous capabilities are becoming extremely important. However, what we are seeing is not that traditional platforms have become obsolete, have become redundant. Rebuilding the force on traditional platform remains absolutely a priority in order to create deterrence. But at this point, the advantage is not on who has the best platform anymore, is who is able to collect information, communicate this information, and act on in the shortest time on the information collected on the battlefield. So the platforms become informational nodes that will deliver the next generation of warfare, including AI and autonomous vehicles.
1: All right, we'll have to leave it there. Thank you so much, Loredana Muharemi, the equity analyst at Morningstar. And defense investors are becoming more selective with their picks, weighing not just promises to spend more on defense, but also where that money is flowing and how much of it is allocated towards innovation and AI-enabled systems. You can read more about that over on CNBC.com. And Iran's military has reportedly fired at least two missiles at commercial vessels in the Strait of Hormuz overnight, putting further pressure on the memorandum of understanding with the U.S. That's according to Axios, citing two officials. The U.K. MTO said a vessel reported being struck by an unknown projectile off the coast of Oman, and authorities are investigating. Iranian state TV reported an LNG tanker had been attacked in the area after ignoring warnings. And on a programming note, Squawkbox Europe will be speaking to former White House senior advisor Amos Hochstein. Don't miss that conversation at 7:15 London time. Coming up on the show, we'll discuss all things stablecoins and the UK regulatory environment with the president of Circle. That conversation right after break.
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1: You're watching Europe Early Edition. I'm Ritika Gupta. Let's get into your headlines. NATO leaders gathering in the Turkish capital with focus once again on America's commitment, with allies rushing to boost defense spending. Secretary General Mark Rutte insists there is unity.
8: This, I think, bringing NATO closer together and having a review regularly, I think, is only wise. And the way it will be organized with the Supreme Allied Commander being center stage in the review, the fact that the Americans have declared very clearly that they will do this in close coordination with all allies.
1: The U.S. permanent representative to NATO tells CNBC Washington wants to see the military alliance succeed, but stresses that can only happen if its allies pay their fair share.
9: The United States wants strong, capable allies, and that's all we're asking. And so, you know, President Trump's going to show up, I think, with a very clear message that we agreed to 5%. The United States is leading from the front, and we expect our allies to keep pace.
1: It's Judgment Day for Marine Le Pen as the French far-right leader faces what could be the end of her political career. And in a match overshadowed by controversy off the field, Belgium defeat World Cup host the U.S. by 4-1, teeing up a showdown with Spain in the quarterfinals.

0: get a check on your markets over here in Europe. We're seeing futures moving to the downside, indicating a negative start to the trading day. Stocks 50 futures off 0.5%. FTSE futures, though, just inching into the green there. Let's flip up the ball and see how Asia markets are trading. And it's a sea of red there across your screen. The KOSPI leading the losses off more than 6%. Those chip makers, SK Hynix and Samsung, those make about 40% of that index, dragging that index lower. And let's see how Wall Street gets set to open. It looks set for a mixed open as we see S&P 500 and NASDAQ futures moving into the red. The Dow Jones, though, still in the green. This is after yesterday we saw the Dow crossing that 53 threshold for the first time. And yesterday's session, we also saw the tech-heavy NASDAQ outperforming as those chip makers rebounded. And sticking with tech, Bitcoin rose on Monday after U.S. President Donald Trump backed the cryptocurrency, saying he had become a, quote, big crypto guy. Trump's comments are a welcome lift for investors after the asset class has come under pressure in recent months. The president pointed to one of his predecessors when addressing his children's investments.
1: George Washington had two desks in his pre-White House. One was, and they were right next to each other. One was for business, and one was for the presidency. He had two desks in the same room. And so you're allowed to, but I choose not to. I don't talk to my kids about, you know, this stuff. But I will say this. To me, crypto's a very powerful. A lot of people are using it. Bitcoin.
0: UK regulators have moved to ease planned crypto rules in a decision welcomed by industry groups, but met with skepticism from banks. I'm pleased to say Heath Tarbert, the president of Circle, joins me now on set. So, Heath, welcome.
2: Thank you so much for having me.
0: Yeah, it's great to have you here. I mean, first of all, talk to me about this announcement with Standard Chartered. They've become the first big global bank to offer this USDC minting and redemption. So what does that actually mean in practical terms? Why is this so important to Circle?
2: Well, it's an incredible development. We're so proud of it, and we're thrilled to be working with Standard Chartered. What it means is Standard Chartered's customers can now go directly to Standard Chartered and get USDC without necessarily having even a Circle account. So it is, in many ways, a hallmark moment for USDC. And I'd remind viewers, USDC is actually the leading regulated stable coin that's out there. Visa states that about 63% of all stable coin transactions involve USDC. Some would put that number at about 80%. And that's $21.5 trillion in the first quarter alone.
0: So talk to me about this more commercial adoption now that we're seeing of stablecoins, because it's becoming from what was a very niche crypto product to something that, you know, governments, banks, as we're hearing, payment companies, they're all adopting. What has really changed in the last year?
2: Really important point, Ritika. It used to be thought of as crypto, stablecoins as crypto. In many ways, what it simply is it's the modern version of money. It's the modern version of money. We'll talk about the UK rules in a moment. But all around the world, people are recognizing that stablecoins are just another form of money, and they're so much better because they're smart contracts that are enabled to be sent 24/7 around the world. So it is truly a digital currency for the 21st century.
0: And you just mentioned the UK there, so let's move to that, because they've made digital assets a priority now for them. How competitive is the UK's emerging kind of stablecoin industry compared with what you see in the US, the EU, Singapore?
2: Well, in many ways, we were very pleasantly surprised by what we saw come out of the UK. And in some ways, it's exciting because I think you could say the Bank of England, the FCA, HMT, they have been both very prudent, but at the same time, really bold. The hallmark, I think, of the UK regime is that for the first time, they're saying explicitly what other countries have said implicitly. So, of course, the Genius Act in the United States makes very clear that it creates a pathway. So one day, stable coins like USDC, for example, would be treated as cash equivalents, would be used just like any other currency and derivatives exchanges as margin collateral. What the UK does is from the very outset say, no, this is a form of money, the same kind of money, the equivalent of what you have in your bank account, what you have cash in your hand. And that is what makes it revolutionary. Stablecoin issuers under the systemic regime would actually have reserves directly in the central bank, and the Bank of England would actually create a liquidity facility to ensure that stable coins are always there for the British people to use.
0: So you talked about there about stable coins being money. Talk to me about this de-dollarization debate that we see that's become a big talking point in recent years. But most stable coins are dollar denominated, right? So is the rise of stable coins, does that actually reinforce the US dollar dominance rather than weakening it?
2: I think so, but it's a bit nuanced. So first of all, there are millions and millions of people around the world who would love to hold the dollar. Many of them would love to hold sterling as well, by the way, who don't have access to dollar bank accounts. So the fact that you can take the dollar and put it on the internet in the form of a stablecoin like USDC means, again, tens of millions of people in Africa and Latin America and other countries can now get their hands on dollars. So it, in many ways, it naturally fulfills that wish. At the same time, Circle's view is that what we're really seeing is a convergence between the blockchain sector and the traditional financial sector. And so all of the currencies that are used in the traditional financial sector will ultimately be found in digitized form as well as in stable coins or other kinds of tokenized money. And so we see in many ways the systems converging.
0: So could this become one of America's most powerful exports then? I mean, you mentioned emerging markets being able to then get their hands on the dollars when they have these very volatile local currencies.
2: It's very important, absolutely. And that is why the Genius Act, President Trump, the U.S. Treasury, of course, supported stable coins as a matter of national policy. And of course, I think the same is arguably true of sterling, which is why you see the Bank of England and here in Britain moving forward to be able to create stable coins, not only to give British folks a choice in what kind of currency they use as money, but also, of course, to bolster the gilt market. Because by every pound that is issued will be backed by gilts.
0: What about the growing competition that the Circle faces? Because I was reading that there's a consortium, including Stripe, Visa, BlackRock. They're all announced an open USD. I mean, what do you make of this competition? Do you welcome it?
2: Well, of course, we welcome competition because it validates the thesis that stable coins are changing the world. And of course, as the leading regulated stablecoin issuer, of course, competitors are going to be focused on us. I'd say a couple of things. First of all, consortiums in the stablecoin space have a very poor track record. Number one, it's hard to govern, even harder to have the economics, and innovation is near impossible when you have a committee. We know because we tried it. Initially, USDC was thought of as a consortium coin, and over time, we've refined that process. But the second big important point is, in many ways, it's an opportunity for us because it tells us that hundreds of traditional financial firms, you started out by saying that, are now building out the infrastructure for stablecoins. Neutral infrastructure, which means regardless of whatever coin it is, it's a tremendous opportunity for USDC, as seen by Standard Charter, as well as Bank of New York Mellon adopting USDC. So we're by no means resting on our laurels. We continue to build the world's largest and most highly integrated stablecoin network. We're in our eighth year now of USDC.
0: Talk to me about AI. I mean, you've launched a Circle agent stack for AI agents. I mean, you've also increasingly talking about becoming a financial infrastructure rather than simply a stablecoin issuer. Talk to me about the transformation. Also, when it comes to AI, what the AI agent also does that the traditional payment systems cannot.
2: Yeah, in some ways, USDC made Circle famous, but it's ARC that will make us transformational, in my view. So ARC is Circle's layer one enterprise-grade blockchain, but we think it's more than that. We think it's an economic operating system where essentially we're building something that the city institutions here in London, the large financial institutions, can actually bring their current trading onto a blockchain that is enterprise-grade. We're doing more than that, though, to your point. We're also making sure that from day one, ARC is attractive to agentic commerce. It's Circle's view that in possibly 5 to 10 years, the vast majority of financial transactions could be AI agents and likely will be agent to agent. And so we're building that stack from day one. Interesting point, of course, is stablecoins are the natural unit of payment for AI agents, because with USDC, we can go down to 1/10,000th of a penny. And so when you think about agents transacting 24/7 in a machine world, stablecoins and a blockchain like ARK, we believe, are the perfect fit.
0: And Heath, you talked about stablecoins being the new money, but I wanted to ask about this idea of whether you kind of agree that stablecoins fall into the singleness of money test, because they can occasionally depeg. So the issue there. But also talk to me about, you talked about the UK and what their policy adaptations are. What about European policymakers? Because they remain quite divided still on stablecoins. They've warned of the financial stability risks. So how would you respond to those concerns?
2: Well, those risks are really important, which is why Circle from day one has sort of set the standard and said, for this to be the equivalent of money, it needs to be transparent, it needs to be backed one for one, it needs to be liquid, it needs to be properly regulated and supervised. So while some of our competitors have sort of escaped regulation and tried to avoid anti-money laundering, counterterrorism rules, Circle has always said, for this to be truly a 21st century form of money, it needs to have the same robust protections as traditional money has. And so the Genius Act, the regulations here in the UK, MiCA in the European Union are all part of that.
0: All right, we'll have to leave it there. But thank you so much, Heath Talbot, for joining us on set. He's the president of Circle. Now, Alibaba is set to ban employees from using Anthropic's AI tools for work use from July 10th over concerns of backdoor security risks. The Chinese firm has put Claude Code on a high-risk software list, according to people familiar with the matter speaking to CNBC. The use of Chinese AI models by American companies is starting to gain traction as the performance gap to U.S. models narrows. Kai joins us now with the story. Kai, what do you have for us?
3: Well, there are two big reasons for this rising adoption of Chinese AI models by U.S. companies. One is capability, and the other is cost. Now, recent Chinese AI models have made big leaps in performance. DeepSeek, which is the company which caused the market shock at the beginning of 2025, released a new model in April, and that's seen big uptake among developers. And another Chinese company called ZAI has released a new model too. And that, according to some researchers, performs on par with some of the leading US cyber models on certain benchmarks. Now, while these models aren't as sophisticated as the leading models from the US, they are not at the frontier. They are approaching the frontier. One analyst told me that they're probably about 6 to 9 months behind top US rivals. They're also a little bit cheaper than the most advanced models from US rivals. One analyst told me he thought that they were 60 to 90% cheaper. And that's an increasingly big pull as companies grapple with these spiraling AI costs.
0: All right. Thank you so much, Kai, for joining us there. And you can read more on the shift to Chinese AI models in Kai's article on CNBC.com. Now let's get you up to date on some of the other stories in the headlines this morning. The Democrats have called on the party's nominee to run for Senate in Maine to withdraw after he was accused of sexual assault. Graham Platner has denied the accusations and says he is taking time to reflect on the best path forward. French President Emmanuel Macron has become the first world leader to visit Syria since Bashar al-Assad was toppled in 2024, touching down in Damascus, where he was greeted by the country's foreign minister. And the U.S. has been knocked out of the World Cup by Belgium following a controversial run-up to the game, with FIFA overturning the suspension of Folarin Balogun's after a call from the U.S. President Donald Trump. Belgium will pay Spain in the quarterfinals after they beat Portugal. And coming up on the show, is Le Pen mightier than the court? The French far-right leader's political future hangs in the balance ahead of a crucial ruling today. We'll bring you the latest.
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0: It's Judgment Day for France's far-right leader Marine Le Pen. At 12:30 London time today, the Paris Appeal Court will deliver its verdict on whether her 5-year ban from public office for embezzling European Parliament funds, a charge she denies and she has appealed, should be upheld. Charlotte Reed joins us now with the story. And Charlotte, what are the possible verdicts of this?
10: Well, we'll have to wait and see, but certainly, you know, it's a really important moment because, of course, next year is the presidential election. And there was this shock verdict in March last year, barring basically Marine Le Pen from running potentially into this election with this 5-year barring her from running for public office. She also was given a 4-year jail term with 2 suspended and 2 to be served at home with an electronic tag. Of course, all was down to a conviction against her, saying that she had played a central role basically in embezzling European funds that were supposed to go to some parliamentary assistant in the European Parliament. I said that she used those funds to fund some activities for her domestic party, which is not allowed. Now, at the beginning, when she received that verdict, Marine Le Pen said this was a political decision. Others talking about a political decision, a dictatorship of the judges, and that democracy was being executed. Now, when she had her some of the hearing for her appeal earlier this year, she actually accepted that she had made a mistake that led to some parliamentary aides working to benefit for the benefit of the party. But again, it was interesting to see that the process of appeal was accelerated. Normally it takes much, much longer, but it was accelerated so that the country can have some visibility for this election, because the far-right party of the Rassemblement National is in the lead in the polls. So we have to wait to see what that means. If she cannot run in this election, her protégé, Jordan Bardella, who is only 30 years old, then will be running. So we have to wait and see. At the beginning, this came as a shock decision. Now, looking at the polls, Jordan Bardella is actually polling higher than Marine Le Pen, potentially. So we have to wait and see what that means in the actual campaign mode, because we know she's an extraordinary political operator. The percentage of the votes that she has been getting for her party has been growing steadily over the past few years. Of course, she was the runner-up against Emmanuel Macron in the past 2 presidential elections. Now, of course, in the bigger picture is that we don't know who that candidate, whether it's Le Pen or Bardella, will be facing, because there are a multitude of potential candidates in the run-up. We'll have to wait and see who the official candidates will be. But certainly, there is a massive splintering of the vote, which kind of gives the way open for the far right in the election even more. So again, we have to wait and see this afternoon what the decision is from the judges. If she's given more than a 2-year ban from running into office, then she won't be able to run in the election next year.
0: Well, Charlotte, you raised a good point there, because that's what I was going to go to you on, is that Bardella, if we actually look at the polls, he's polling higher now than Le Pen herself. So, but on the other side, he has that relative lack of political experience. He is much more junior to her. What does it mean for the direction of the party going forward, say, if Le Pen is banned?
10: So Bardella has very much stuck to the line of the party. You know, they moved away from being very anti-European, talking about taking France out of the euro. That has gone away. Now they're very much focusing on cost of living crisis and this kind of elements. Of course, the question of immigration is still in the background, but less aggressively than when it was the days of the founder of the party, of course, the father of Marine Le Pen at the time. Now she is, again, a very strong political operator. She has worked very hard on the normalization of her party and has been very efficient in that. Now, of course, Jordan Bardella is popular. He's very young, only 30 years old. He has 2 million followers on TikTok. But the question is, can he be a good political operator when he's during a campaign? And that is the question here. We know in terms of stance, again, he has been meeting a lot of business leaders. He's talked about the stance on NATO, saying that they would take France out of the central command of NATO, not out of NATO altogether, but not do so while the war in Ukraine is ongoing. They would cut down benefits to immigrants, bring down immigration, cut down the participation to the European budget of France. So multiple elements there. But here again, we know that the campaign is a particular mode and he hasn't faced big electoral campaign just yet. Now, he is, of course, in charge of the biggest party that is now the biggest party in the National Assembly in France. But again, whether he can win a campaign as well as Marine Le Pen has been doing, you know, gaining votes very steadily over the past few years, that remains to be seen.
0: And Charlotte, of course, as you mentioned, it matters who they go up against. And there's still a wide variety of candidates, whether it is Bardella or Le Pen, to who they will go up against. But when it comes on a variety of issues, whether it's business or from capital markets integration to financial supervision, what would a national rally presidency, would it represent? How much of a sharp break would this be for the business community?
10: Well, they have been meeting, again, a lot of business leaders over the past few months to kind of gain this credibility, because for a long time, you know, their credibility when it came to economic issues and business issues, wasn't there. So they're trying to build this up. And certainly they have been meeting with multiple CAC 40 CEOs, which just softened their stance when it comes to the EU. You know, the question of a Frexit is absolutely not on the table anymore. But the question of reducing the budget contribution of France is on the table. So, you know, it would have a huge impact on the future of the EU potentially. And of course, the question of the public finances. We know that the markets have been very nervous about this issue that has toppled multiple governments. And the economic program of the Rassemblement National talks about, you know, spending vast amounts of money on multiple aspects there. But certainly a lot of economists said from a public finances point of view, it doesn't make sense and it doesn't balance the book. So here again, we have to wait when there's an actual campaign mode and we actually see a program. So we can try to break down the numbers.
0: All right, Charlotte, thank you so much for the update there. We'll be looking ahead to that. Now let's get a check on the markets before we go. Over here in Europe, futures pointing to a negative start to the trading day. Stocks 50 futures off 0.4%. FTSE futures, though, still in the green. Let's hone in on the shares of TKMS. These are called around 4.5% higher in pre-market. This is after the Canadian government picked the company to upgrade its Navy fleet, deepening defense ties with Europe. Prime Minister Mark Carney said the order of up to 12 submarines will be the largest in Canadian history. And let's see how Wall Street gets set to open. We're seeing futures, a mixed picture there. The S&P, E-minis and NASDAQ futures, those moving into the red. The Dow futures, though, still in the green, building on the gains from yesterday, where it crossed the 53,000 threshold for the first time. So we'll have to see how things shape out. That is it for today's show. I'm Ritika Gupta. Squawk Box Europe is up next.

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14: I was studying molecular biology, going to grad school. I started investing a little money for my dad, and I got bitten by the bug. I was a stockbroker, and it's fun, but we all wished we could just follow the markets and talk. My ambition was to be able to pay my bills and not have to constantly be selling. In today's world, I would urge a lot of people to get financially savvy. Squawk Box and CNBC, it is my home. 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
17: Welcome to Squawk Box Europe. I'm Karen Cho with Ben Bulos and Steve Sedgwick live from Ankara, Turkey at the NATO summit. These are your headlines. NATO leaders gathering in the Turkish capital with a focus once again on America's commitment, with allies rushing to boost defense spending. Secretary General Mark Rutte insists there is unity.
18: This, I think, bringing NATO closer together and having a review regularly, I think, is only wise. And the way it will be organized with the Supreme Allied Commander being center stage in a review, the fact that the Americans have declared very clearly that they will do this in close coordination with all allies.
19: Well, here in Ankara, the U.S. permanent representative to NATO, the so-called ambassador to NATO, Matthew Whitaker, says to me that the U.S. does want the alliance to succeed, but stresses this can only happen if allies pay their fair share.
2: The United States wants strong, capable allies, and that's all we're asking. And so, you know, President Trump's going to show up, I think, with a very clear message that we agreed to 5%, the United States is leading from the front, and we expect our allies to keep pace.
4: Limit down. Sky-high preliminary earnings at Samsung seem to spook the markets, triggering a circuit breaker on the KOSPI as investors rush to take money off the table. And in a match overshadowed by controversy off the field, Belgium defeat World Cup hosts United States by 4-1, teeing up a showdown with Spain in the quarterfinals.

0: A NATO summit is set to kick off in Ankara today, with defence spending targets under unprecedented scrutiny from the White House. The alliance will face a test of its credibility this week after countries committed to spending 5% of GDP on defence by 2035, with the debate now moving from pledges to implementation. At the press conference ahead of the summit, Steve pressed the NATO Secretary General Mark Rutte on whether the US was dividing the alliance.
1: I admire your optimism, which has followed through since the groundbreaking achievements in The Hague. But if we were in such a good place, why would Pete Hegseth be accusing allies of freeloading, of free-riding, having a review which is holding the sword of Damocles over you and NATO about which parties will pass, which will fail? You talked about the European money which is being spent, and yet he's dividing nations, saying you get support, you won't get support if you don't spend enough as well. The US is splitting NATO, isn't it, rather than bringing it together?
2: It is not. It is, I think, bringing NATO closer together, and having a review regularly, I think, is only wise. And the way it will be organized, with the Supreme Allied Commander being center stage in a review, the fact that the Americans have declared very clearly that they will do this in close coordination with all allies, I think is absolutely important. And as we have seen previously with the NATO force model, of course, these adjustments are different from the review. These are different tracks and different processes. But also there, they have done this in close coordination and consultation. So no worries there.
0: And let's get to Steve Moore. Steve, it was fascinating to hear your question there around the strength of the alliance, because it feels like it's firmly in focus. The commitments have come through. Europe gets the message now, as it has a conflict still on its eastern flank. It sees the conflict in the Middle East. But what about how that money is spent, whether the money is concentrated in bolstering European productivity, European growth?
3: I think that's an incredibly valid question, Karen, and it's a question that is going to be raised a few hundred metres from the complex I'm in now, which I'm at, by the way, I'm at the National Library complex next to the National Palace behind. I mean, it is an extraordinary sequencing of events on this Ankara NATO summit, because today, for the first time, rather than me standing there ramming my microphone into the world leaders' faces as they arrive, they're actually going to do the arrivals tomorrow, on the second day, because the first day is going to be absolutely dominated by that very thematic, Karen, the defence industry forum. This is the first time you've had the industry plus allies plus NATO all in one room saying, okay, we've made the commitment in The Hague. And that was groundbreaking. As I said to the SecGen yesterday, it was absolutely groundbreaking to go from 2% commitment to a 5% commitment. And as you well know, everyone apart from Mr. Sanchez was signed up from that, 31 out of 32, was quite extraordinary. But now it's got to be about how it's done and proving to the Americans, more importantly, that it is being done. Because something extraordinary has happened. The SecGen said to me yesterday, it's being done, the US withdrawal of assets is being done in coordination and consultation with NATO allies. I have enormous respect for Mark Rutte, a man who I've been interviewing in various guises for the best part of 20 years, and yet I disagree with him, if I may, on this one as well. I think the US is dictating terms of which they pull out assets, and the Europeans are having to run round and fill in the gaps, some form of whack-a-mole for Mark Rutte and his European allies. Because time after time, the Americans are wrong-footing Europe on this one. The 5,000 troop reduction from Germany, I don't think that was flagged incredibly well in advance. The fact that the NATO force model, the so-called NFM, which is almost the rapid reaction, how many facilities and assets and troops and missiles and planes are available from the US towards NATO, if indeed there is an immediate crisis as well. They've pulled back on that, taking away an aircraft carrier, taking away jets, taking away some troops, taking away some missile capability as well. And now we've got this peak Hegseth review, 6-month review on which allies are up to muster, which allies are spending enough. And if they're not, then maybe, is there going to be a two-tier NATO where the first tier get US support and the second tier don't? And what does that mean for Article 5? All these questions I put towards the US NATO ambassador, Matthew Whitaker, yesterday when I said to him, look, the US isn't doing this in coordination with its allies and looks like it's looking for more confrontation with its allies rather than working with them. No doubt you understand that he disagreed with me, but let's listen in.
4: I really see the first year of a very successful project. You know, we agreed to 5%. That was a stretch for many of our allies. The United States is going to be there by next year. We have several allies, Poland, the Baltic countries, Denmark, that are very serious and clear-eyed about the threats and how to address those threats. And so, I mean, you're going to, I see these as growing pains. I see these as just the challenges that we've worked through before. The security environment is obviously very difficult globally. The United States wants strong, capable allies, and that's all we're asking. And so, you know, President Trump's going to show up, I think, with a very clear message that we agreed to 5%. The United States is leading from the front, and we expect our allies to keep pace. Now, again, it's a little bit asymmetrical because there are allies that are right there with us, but we have some that are laggards, and we need to make sure that they commit to the growth over the next 5 to 10 years. Mm-hmm. And, you know, we have Germany, obviously, that's very clear-eyed, and they're going to be there in 4 years.
3: Sure. And as Mark Rutte has been at pains to suggest, there is a vast amount more spending going on, somewhere between $90 and $139 billion, depending on how you look at it. And yet we're hearing changes to the US commitment on the NATO force model, changes potentially coming in this six-month review from the Pentagon as well. The president talking about pay-to-play as well. The language from your government, sir, seems quite aggressive, even though you're talking about growing pains.
4: Well, listen, the target is that Europe takes over the conventional defense of the European continent. And so what would you expect? If they take it over, you would expect the U.S. to do less. We're not going away. We're just doing less because we have global requirements and global challenges. So I think that what you're seeing is just a conversation. And, you know, on the force model, our allies stepped up. They were holding back certain assets and certain capabilities that they're now offering, and they've filled most of those gaps. We'll hear that tomorrow. And, you know, I think this is just the natural progression of how this is going to be. There's no reason to panic. There is an urgency that I think our allies, especially the closer they are to the eastern flank, are addressing. But, you know, there's going to be, a ongoing conversation about these things. But I think we're handling them pretty well.
3: That was Matthew Whitaker, the NATO ambassador of the United States, talking to me yesterday. Look, there are so many nuances and subplots here, not least the fact that two things have happened since The Hague as well. One, the US has made pretty assertive moves to try and gain control of Greenland, at one point talking militarily, and that's blindsided a lot of allies. The Danish were going, what? And having to work out how potentially defend Greenland against a NATO ally. The second thing is on the other foot, is where the US feels it has been betrayed and not supported over Iran, over Epic Fury, when access to some bases for offensive capabilities were denied to the Americans. So the Europeans feel aggrieved about Greenland. The Americans feel aggrieved about Iran as well. So real questions now about what Trump is going to come with, what annoyance he's going to come with, because he is still really annoyed with NATO for many reasons. But one thing I'm at pains to add, Karen, and I think you were on set with me back in 2018 when I thought it was a jaw-dropping moment when President Trump had a breakfast meeting live from Brussels with Jens Stoltenberg on the other side and Mr. Pompeo next to the US president, where he absolutely and correctly, by the way, tore a strip off Europe and especially Frau Merkel and Germany for saying, hang on a second, let me get this right. You want to get all your oil and gas from the Russians. You want to get the cheap gas from the Russians. And yet you want us to pay for your defense against the Russians. This is untenable. And the president was right. It was exactly, Karen, almost to the day, 8 years ago. And of course, no one can say the Europeans haven't been warned.
0: Remember that moment, Steve. It is bookmarked in my mind. It's fascinating that Trump has had to sell the message of greater defense to Europe. But the messages at home, I think, are interesting because as the Americans got involved in this war in Iran, a lot of Americans were saying, look, it's so far from our shores, it doesn't matter. But what we've learned in the last number of months is that distance is no guarantee of safety, given the precision missiles that are used using autonomous style weapons, but also with artificial intelligence now baked into the capabilities. It means distance doesn't guarantee that safety. What does that mean in terms of how NATO needs to think about the next layer of defense for these nations across those Gulf states to across parts of Europe and even in the United States?
3: Yeah, look, I think there's, again, another interesting subplot in this story as well. Can I give another angle on my answer to that question and talk about Ukraine, because Mr. Zelensky will be coming here. He'll be at the dinner with the NATO members. He'll be having a bilat, we think, with the president as well. And the nature of warfare in Ukraine and the war between the US and Israel and Iran has changed, I would suggest, everything. Very often a phrase in history, which a lot of our viewers will know, is the generals are fighting the previous war, asking for the flashy equipment, asking for the aircraft carriers, asking for the MBTs, the main battle tanks, when actually what they need to be looking is the current war and the next war, which is, as you say, it's going to be a lot more technologically driven. It's going to be a lot more about drone warfare. And the Ukrainians have done something quite extraordinary, and a lot of NATO members here have been alluding to it as well, which is they've actually managed to not only shore up the battlefield, but take the war to the Russians. Now, whether that's isolating Crimea, whether it's isolating supply chains in that key critical corridor behind the front line, in the Donbass and everywhere, or taking the war to Ukraine, to Russians, ordinary Russians, whether it be Moscow, whether it be 2,500 kilometres away, hitting far-off refineries as well. So drone warfare has changed absolutely everything. Well, almost everything. And that's the point as well. The Ukrainians are desperate for traditional defences against ballistic missiles, whether it be Patriots, whether it be French systems. And so that will be a big conference conversation at the Defence Industry Forum as well. Can the Europeans and can the Ukrainians have that technology? Can there be a technological transfer and that innovation being built into homegrown manufacturing in Europe and Ukraine as well? So two levels. One, you're absolutely right. Battlefield has changed because of drone capabilities, but they still need good old-fashioned anti-ballistic capabilities, and that's where some of the gaps are as well. So, yeah, all these issues to be discussed.
0: Steve, terrific coverage, and we're looking forward to the rest of it as the day kicks on as well. Thank you so much. Let's push on to some of the big tech news. And we've been very much waiting for the devil in detail from Samsung. We set it out yesterday, the latest around the profitability metrics here. Samsung Electronics has flagged its third straight quarterly profit, expecting to post a better than expected 19-fold surge in second quarter operating profit. But the shares have fallen sharply. So this is, again, that storytelling where you have better news, but the market still sells off because those nerves have not been silenced around the CapEx intensity and whether there is truly problems in terms of the build-out. So that caution and the sensitivity remains there. So we're down more than 7% in the trading session, impacting the broader KOSPI, the South Korean rival to the chipmaker SK Hynix. Yesterday launched its U.S. listing on the Nasdaq to raise more than $28 billion. The deal drew indications of interest for up to $7 billion from major

0: AI wave. That stock also down heavily today, impacting the market across in South Korea, Ben.
1: Well, let's see the effects that's having on the wider equity markets. And as you can see, they've all been pulled lower despite those record quarterly profits, which you would have thought would have provoked some optimism and some buoyancy in the stock prices. But it still hasn't managed to keep markets above the flat line. Particularly, look at that, the KOSPI giving up around 6% at the moment. The Nikkei 225 off by more than 2%, and the Chinese markets also trading lower this morning. Let's turn our attention to Europe, and this is what the futures are indicating. A bit of a mixed picture, really just picking up the baton from yesterday, where we saw a somewhat mixed close. The Stock 600 closing about a third of a percent lower. The FTSE 100 and the CAC 40 both closing the Monday session in negative territory. The DAX in Germany and the MIB in Italy both closing higher. So that lack of direction really filtering through to the Tuesday session. We are counting down to the market open 45 minutes from now. As always, we'll bring you that as it happens here on Squawkbox Europe. Also, still to come on the show, Ukraine hits Russia's largest refinery in Omsk in one of the country's longest range attacks of the war so far. Plus, is Le Pen mightier than the court? The French far-right leader's political future hangs in the balance ahead of a crucial ruling today. And as Nasdaq futures descend deeper into the red, we'll get the latest market picture with BlackRock Fundamental Equities' Helen Jewell. That's all to come. Don't go away.

0: Ambition is in my DNA. My grandparents came over from China to give their children a better life. They opened up a laundry in Buffalo, New York. They raised five kids, and they sent all five children to college. They achieved their American dream, so I can have mine. It's a privilege to be able to have the platform to help viewers out there make better investment choices so that they can have a better life, so they can achieve their American dream. That's what ambition is all about.
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0: Welcome back. Shell has flagged a weaker second quarter integrated gas production outlook, down around a third on the last quarter amid the impact from the Iran war. The energy giant also said its segment tax charge could come in more than $1 billion higher than in the first quarter.
1: Iran's military has reportedly fired at least two missiles at commercial vessels in the Strait of Hormuz overnight, putting further pressure on the memorandum of understanding with the US. That is according to Axios, citing two US officials. The UK MTO said a vessel reportedly being struck by an unknown projectile was occurring off the coast of Oman, and authorities are investigating. Iranian state television reported an LNG tanker had been attacked in the area after ignoring warnings. Well, Amos Hochstein joins us, former White House senior advisor and managing partner at TWG Global.

0: Well, Amish, thank you so much for joining us today as we weigh up where we sit in the Middle East conflict and the NATO summit kicking off today. Just come in on the conversation points here, because it feels as though the market investors are hoping we now have this peace or tenuous peace that morphs into something more permanent. What's your view on where we sit today?
1: Hi, Karen. It's good to be with you. Look, one thing I think we should say off the bat, this is not peace, and we should stop using that term in general. This is a cessation of hostilities, a ceasefire in a war. And it's not only a ceasefire in the current war that started in late February. We have been in a long, multi-decade conflict between the United States, the West, and most of the world, and Iran. And we are now in a ceasefire, so we're not in peace. And even that ceasefire, it's not really an agreement. It's an MOU, which was a one-pager or one-and-a-half pages of a framework of how to get to a potential ceasefire that is lasting. And I think one of the things that we know has been a challenge is the views of both sides as to how the Strait of Hormuz is controlled or not controlled. The U.S. believes that it needs to go back to some kind of freedom of navigation. But Iran has no intention of returning to the status quo before the war of a totally free Strait of Hormuz. They want to control it. And so the attacks last night are another indication that they believe that this MOU is not a real ceasefire. It is just a temporary halt, and that they still control the Strait of Hormuz.
0: Just contextualize that in terms of the reports that we've been hearing. I mean, the reports suggest missiles launched at commercial vessels. We've heard similar reports in other previous days as well. What do you think that the rationale is here, and what's under attack?
1: Well, what's under attack is who gets to control the lanes, the sea lanes in the strait. And the friction that we're seeing is that the MOU doesn't exactly say what the future holds, and how to interpret that MOU is up to the parties. It does suggest in the MOU itself that Iran and Oman will have some way of controlling it in collaboration or cooperation with other countries. Iran takes a view that it is fully under their control until a full ceasefire is negotiated. So these firings are really a signal by Iran to the United States and to the mediators that they mean business. Don't be fooled by the cessation of hostilities, that we have given up on our interests. And they're maximizing their position in those negotiations by saying any give on the nuclear program will have to be met by a stringent position on the Strait of Hormuz, which is one of their biggest cards.
2: Amos, it's Steve Sedgwick here, joining from the NATO summit in Ankara. And what I'm fascinated to know about, and use your expertise to explore, is the fragility of alliances. Not only, of course, how the US sees NATO, but how it sees its relationship with the GCC countries and how they see their relationship with the US now. We know the deal historically about the US protection in return for the free flow of resources, but are countries such as Qatar, the UAE, Saudi Arabia now reevaluating the worth of that relationship with the U.S. when it has cost them so dearly economically?
1: I think it's a great question, but here's where I think we are. On NATO, the issue that, as I think you've been reporting today, the U.S. coming in with a very heavy hand on the review and forcing the NATO Secretary General to be an employee of the United States in doing some kind of review. On the fundamentals on NATO, look, I worked for President Biden. I went to the NATO summits. President Biden used to chide the Europeans on the same issue, that there was not enough burden sharing, as he would refer to it. And he was prodding, and compared between 2021 and 2024, many countries reached the 2%, and Trump is now pushing that even further. The difference is it came from a position of alliance, while now it's who's my friend and who is not, and what are the sanctions for it. So a very different approach in style, but not in the essence of the United States being frustrated for many years by lack of spending in Europe. When it comes to the GCC, look, I think that much of the GCC did not want this war. They, once it started, they supported the U.S. campaign because they were also being attacked by the Iranians in the early days of the war. And so that drew them in. I think they were as disappointed with how the war ended as how it started. I think, though, that when it comes to how do they, what's the future cooperation in the United States, look, at the end of the day, the UAE is one of the largest and fastest investors in artificial intelligence, in all kinds of compute, in quantum computing, in chips manufacturing, and the U.S. is a natural partner. I spent years working with the UAE on establishing this alliance, and so there is a they're not throwing that away. They're not throwing the baby out with the bathwater. They want to have a strong relationship with the United States, even if there's a tactical difference of opinion here. When it comes to Qatar, look, they are politically, they're one of the biggest winners here. They were asked by the United States to be a mediator, and they have proven their value as a mediator. I don't necessarily know that Qatar agrees with everything that is being agreed to in this mediation process. They have their own views. But they have proven that they are a reliable source to go to as a mediator in difficult situations, whether it was Venezuela a few years ago and now in the Iran context. So I think the GCC will look to diversify its relationships around the world. It's going to look to diversify its weapons programs and purchasing and defense cooperation because they're not 100% sure how much they can rely on the United States to fight wars to the end or to not enter wars when they shouldn't. And so I think we're in such a volatility of the U.S. behavior. And we also have, of course, the volatility that they're watching in Israel with the next election, which will be very determinative of the direction of travel in Israel, which affects them as well. So I think we're in a point of, in both NATO and the GCC, of trying to understand what the relation with the United States could look like in this moment. But everybody knows they have to diversify and reduce their reliance on the United States, both diplomatically, politically, and militarily.
2: Indeed. And can I draw upon your expertise on what this might do to the U.S. psychology towards military adventurism? Of course, it is off-stated, and we all know that the president came in partly on a ticket of no more unneeded foreign adventurism. And, of course, since then, we've had Venezuela, we've had threats to Greenland, and now, of course, people looking towards what Marco Rubio and others want to do in Cuba as well. Do you think this has dented some of the ardor among some of the foreign policy hawks for more U.S. aggression on an international stage? Or actually, is it now going to draw back the U.S. because of what has been a sobering lesson in the conflict with Iran?
1: I think it's the latter. I think the sobering lesson is pretty big, not only because what was seen as, you know, the recency bias that led us into this war, which were two major recency biases. One was Venezuela was supposed to be hard, but it was, look at us, it was easy, we did it, it went well, and the outcome was good, and it didn't take any time except for a Saturday morning. The second recency was the June war against Iran, which was actually a well-executed conflict from the United States perspective with Israel because it was tight. It went against the military installations only. It did not expand the war. It lasted over only 12 days. But remember, in that conflict, Iran did not respond. Its proxies in Hezbollah and the Shia militia groups in southern Iraq and the Houthis did not respond either. And they did not close the Strait of Hormuz. So there was a recency bias that led to this false sense of confidence and a terrible reading of intelligence leading to a horrible decision to go to war. That, though, I think the reason I believe that it's the what you described as sort of pulling America even further back from military adventurism, the war is very unpopular. And it's not only unpopular among Democrats, it's unpopular across the United States. They know that this ended with basically a humiliating end for the United States, some kind of sort of surrender by the U.S. of the war goals of regime change or nuclear. None of those were achieved. And so I think there is a fatigue, even among Republicans, except for some of the true neoconservative hawks. But in most of the United States political system, there is unanimous opinion that, or near unanimous, that this was a mistake and it did not go well. And we'll think twice or three times before they do something again.
0: Amos, thank you so much for joining us today. We appreciate you lending your perspective. 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
3: We are counting down to the European equity markets open in 31 minutes from now, and a mixed start to the Tuesday session being called. The FTSE futures pointing to a higher open, the DAX futures pointing lower, and the Stoxx 50 pan-European blue chip looking to open in negative territory. We'll be back right after a short break.

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0: Welcome to Squawk Box Europe. I'm Karen Cho with Steve Sedgwick and Ben Bulas. These are your headlines. TKMS shares surge in Frankfurt on a deal to upgrade Canada's naval fleet. As NATO leaders gather in the Turkish capital, NATO Secretary General Mark Rutte insisting there is unity as America's commitment comes under scrutiny.
10: This, I think, bringing NATO closer together and having a review regularly, I think, is only wise. And the way it will be organized with the Supreme Allied Commander being center stage in the review, the fact that the Americans have declared very clearly that they will do this in close coordination with all allies.
11: Well, here on the ground in Ankara at the NATO summit, the U.S. permanent representative to NATO, Ambassador Matthew Whitaker, tells me that the U.S. does want the alliance to succeed, but stresses this can only happen if allies pay their fair share.
12: The United States wants strong, capable allies, and that's all we're asking. And so, you know, President Trump's going to show up, I think, with a very clear message that we agreed to 5%, the United States is leading from the front, and we expect our allies to keep pace.
0: Limit down, sky-high preliminary earnings at Samsung trigger profit-taking and a circuit breaker on the Cosby. But the European chip players also set for declines today. And overturn this, Belgium hits out at President Trump after thrashing the US men's national team in a World Cup match, overshadowed by controversy off the field.

0: See how equity markets are doing, and Asian markets are sharply lower, particularly the KOSPI, the Korean market, off by almost 5%, despite those record profits for the first quarter reported by Samsung. Clearly some nervousness there in the AI space among investors. Other markets also trading lower. The Nikkei 225 in Tokyo off by more than 2%. The yen currently hovering around 40-year lows, flirting with the 162 to the dollar level. Investors watching that closely in case of any intervention by the authorities to prop up the currency. So we'll keep an eye on any moves there for you as well. This is how Wall Street closed the Monday session after it returned from the Independence Day public holiday. Markets were closed on Friday and starting the week on a strong footing. The Nasdaq powering ahead, finishing the first day of the trading week up more than 1%. Also, some optimism to be found on the S&P 500, closing almost 0.75% higher. The Dow also hitting a fresh intraday high and closing at a new record high as well. And plenty to watch in that space today. In fact, SpaceX joins the Nasdaq 100. And we'll also, later this week on Wednesday, get the latest minutes from the Federal Reserve. So plenty for the markets to digest today and tomorrow. Karen.
1: And let's push on to French politics. It's Judgment Day for France's far-right leader Marine Le Pen. At 12:30 London time today, the Paris Appeals Court will deliver its verdict on whether her five-year ban from public office for embezzling European Parliament funds, a charge she denies and has appealed, should be upheld. Let's get to Charlotte for more. Charlotte, it is a huge day. The view is that if she's not allowed to run, then it will be Jordan Bardella, who is seen as the heir apparent, who could potentially make it through the first round of the French election. But who knows after that? So it's a significant day for French politics.
2: It's a really important day, of course, because that would be the fourth run in a presidential election of Marine Le Pen. But she doesn't know at the moment. She's not allowed to do that run after this decision from judges in March last year. A conviction against her that found that she had played a central role for embezzling some European funds, almost 1.5 million euros of funds that were supposed to go to a parliamentary assistant that the European Parliament they sent went to fund her domestic party activities, which is not allowed. And now at the time, of course, she said, Marine Le Pen, that it was a political decision. Some in her party talking about a dictatorship of the judges, that democracy had been executed. And now, during the appeal hearings earlier this year, she actually admitted to a mistake that led to some parliamentary aides working for the benefit of the party. So she softened her tone slightly. But certainly, her being barred from office for 5 years, also a four-year jail term with two suspended and two to be served at home with an electronic tag. So the appeal, the process has been accelerated to try and get some clarity for the election that will be held in just 10 months. Of course, it is important because her party is in the lead in the polls as well. Also, because we don't know who she might be facing. The race is very wide open. President Macron cannot run in an election again. But certainly, she has been a formidable operator politically. You know, she has helped to the normalization of her party after she took over from her father, the founder. The votes have been steadily growing in the past few elections. In 2012, they had 18% of the vote. In 2022, 41.5% of the vote in the presidential election. And the Rassemblement National has the largest single party in the National Assembly as well. But again, if she cannot run, then her protégé, the 30-year-old Jordan Bardella, would have to run. The question is, can he be such a good political operator as she has been? Of course, he's very popular, 2 million followers on TikTok, but that doesn't make you necessarily a good campaigner. And that is the key here. We know she has been very good at campaigning, and she's been in the system, you know, as a politician for a very, very long time, and her father has been in it as well. So that is the question here as well. Where they lead the polls, this will determine how the campaign runs, depending on who leads it. And also, with still the open question of who they will be facing, because there are a myriad of potential candidates as well.
1: Yeah, great questions around the political machine, which no doubt Marine Le Pen would be behind, versus the candidate themselves. Let's get into the conversation too with Sebastian Mallard, who is the Associate Fellow at Chatham House Europe Programme and Special Advisor Institute Jacques Delors, and shall of course join in the conversation. Sebastian, thank you very much for joining us. Let me just pick up on the points you've made to us, that this court case, the court decision, is considered very open. Just flesh that out, because it sounds like it could be a real surprise when the decision rolls out today.
3: It is very open. There are different options possible. Either the court will uphold the ineligibility of Madame Le Pen for the, with the 5-year ban coming up, or it could reduce actually this ban for less than 5 years, and reduce it and perhaps even suspend it. So she'd be clear to run off. There could be other options where actually the party that is offended also makes an appeal in the coming days. So there are various ways, but Marine Le Pen herself seems to say that if she was really cleared to run for presidency, it would be a miracle. So although the prospects still look quite dim that she would really be cleared, but because she also said that she doesn't want to run a campaign where she has to wear this electronic bracelet tag, which is also linked to her years of imprisonment. So if the court decide that she can run, but she has to wear this electronic tag, that she would probably also prefer not to run. Actually, we'll also have a clarification not only after the judgment this afternoon, but later on her own political decision tonight on French television, where she's supposed to clear to see to really tell the French public what she'd be doing, because what the party wants to avoid is have too long time where there's a sort of floatment where we don't exactly know who the candidate is. So she wants this by tonight be completely clear.
1: No doubt significant comparisons are going to be made between the French situation and the American situation when Trump, too, was facing the courts and was also running for the White House. But I want to ask you about the backdrop for French politics, because it seems like it could be quite a different scenario if it's Jordan Bardella who runs for the French presidency versus Marine Le Pen, and what that means tactically for every other player across the landscape. How are you thinking about that, and how the French establishment rather may rally to fight a Marine Le Pen versus a Jordan Bardella?
3: I believe that today will actually be the real kickoff for the French presidential campaign, because we will know by tonight who really is the main candidate for the RN, who is leading in the polls. And it's true that if it's Bardella or if it's Le Pen, these are two different stories. I mean, it's two different styles, and even perhaps two different programs, two different styles, in the sense that the Marine Le Pen is much more anti-establishment, much more she's very popular, but in the lower class of the population. And she really, it's another program in the sense that she sticks more to state aid and public intervention, while Jordan Bardella is looked upon more business friendly, less anti-establishment, perhaps more well far right, but more open to unite with the rest of the right. And he's also younger, fresh, he's much less experienced than she is. So both candidates have their qualities and flaws in a way, and there's a big debate inside the political establishment in France who actually is the easiest to beat. Is it Bardella, because he's so young and inexperienced that actually by the way the campaign runs, this will come out? But actually he's very popular on social media, and he's actually really ahead of in the polls, even more than Marine Le Pen herself. But Marine Le Pen has this deep experience, and she has a strong electorate that will inevitably support her. So it is will be really interesting to see how the rest of the political parties react to this, to who actually will they will have to compete against.
2: Sébastien, can I ask you, of course, because in that race it's so wide open, there's the question of who they might be facing, the far right, and we don't know yet who might be the right candidate. In the polls, it looks like potentially it could be Édouard Philippe, the best position in terms of a face-off with the far right. But how do you make the landscape there of the multiple potential presidential that's standing, and do you see potentially a union between all these different potential candidates like Attal, Édouard Philippe, etc., etc.?
3: It's a big question mark right now on who actually will be the main opponent to Le Pen or Bardella, or to the RN candidate. We have on the far left Mélenchon, who is also running his and has started his campaign, and who's actually benefiting from the fact that on the rest of the left there is no clear candidate yet, and there is going to be it's going to take still going to take a while. The reason is that this presidential campaign is also a way for each politician to measure his or her popularity, and also even to become not perhaps a future president, but perhaps a future minister in a future cabinet. So by Christmas, we will still see a lot of candidates, and will only be before Christmas and in the month of next year that really this the main opponent to the Rassemblement National will emerge. And maybe this candidate hasn't even been yet has not yet declared himself or herself. But it also depends if the campaign is really focused more on geopolitical matters, on big international relations, as it is said that this presidential campaign could be different from the previous ones because of the state of the world and the war in Russia, the way how to deal with Trump and the Russian threats. So it could be much more calling for candidates with strong experience. And that is actually why, for instance, someone like François Hollande has not ruled out to be a candidate himself. But there still be, I think, for the coming months and until Christmas, lots of different candidates trying to prove that they, and according how to they perform in the surveys, have that they actually would be the best one to beat Marine Le Pen or Jordan Bardella. But it's true that for the moment, Edouard Philippe, the former prime minister of Macron, is slowly emerging, perhaps as one of the most serious contenders.
0: Sebastian, on the point about candidates, there are all these rumours swirling about what Christine Lagarde is thinking of doing, and she has done very little to dampen those rumours, in fact saying she thinks a European voice must be heard in the French presidential debate. If she were to enter the fray, either herself as a candidate or backing another candidate, what do you think that does to the dynamic of the race?
3: There's still a very uncertainty, much uncertainty about what her real intention is. It seemed that she, because she, you know, she need to be to have a party, and you need to really have a whole to fund race. So perhaps she would be more supporting one candidate to give him or her the legitimacy and that she actually can bring but to really run herself is something that is not has been really looked upon or taken seriously at this point, at this stage, actually. But it will also raise the issue, of course, on who to will be replacing her at the European Central Bank, because it's also something that France and others will be where because France will be missing an important voice. It's stuff at this at the ECB, but it's a bit too early to really see how serious she is in playing a role in this presidential election. But I see it more as a way to support one important candidate and give it all the legitimacy that her appeal can bring.
1: Sebastian Meyer, thank you so much for joining us today. Associate Fellow, Chatham House Europe Programme Special Advisor, Institute Jacques Delors. In other news, the Canadian government has picked Germany's TKMS to upgrade its Navy fleet, deepening defence ties with Europe. Prime Minister Mark Carney said the order of up to 12 submarines will be the largest in Canadian history. Shares of TKMS are higher in early Frankfurt trade.
0: It's the World Cup, and one of the co-hosts, the US, has been knocked out of the tournament by Belgium following a controversial run-up to the game with FIFA, overturning the suspension of Follerin Balogun after a call from US President Donald Trump. Belgium will go on to play Spain in the quarterfinals after they beat Portugal in stoppage time, bringing an end to Cristiano Ronaldo's final World Cup. Belgium's national team took to social media after the win, posting, "Overturn this." Still to come, South Korean tech giant Samsung Electronics expects to post second quarter profits, but investors are far from impressed. We'll explain why right after the break.

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0: Well, a new episode of Executive Decisions is out today, and Steve Sedgwick sits down with Mike Gitlin, who is the president and CEO of Capital Group. Gitlin reveals how former Capital Group CEO Tim Armour convinced him to leave T. Rowe Price, where he thought he would spend the rest of his career, to help to transform one of the world's largest asset managers. Here's a little flavor.
1: I had said to him, look, if you're going to hire me, and he was looking to hire me as a head of fixed income for Capital Group at the time, I said, we're probably going to do these 15 things. And it's going to cost hundreds of millions of dollars, and we're going to consume billions of dollars of seed capital as we're growing this entity for clients. And he said, great. And I said, great, meaning it's sort of good, and we're going to do a little bit of it, or you're going to see how it goes as we go along. And he says, we wouldn't hire you if we didn't trust you to build it. Go build it. Which is an incredible thing to say.
2: This is incredible. And this is quite huge. And I guess in many ways, this is the pivotal part of our interview as well, because you've got this institution which has a couple of trillion under management. They are admitting, despite the fact that the guy who's hiring you has been there 40 years, Tim Armour.
1: He retired after 40 years.
2: 40 years,
1: yeah.
2: Privately run company, publicity shy, shunning the idea of stars as well. Founded by Jonathan Bell Lovelace in 1931. Mm-hmm. You've got this old, I don't want to say stayed, but set in its way institution that realized that it needed to change, and they wanted you to be a major part of that. That's a big decision.
1: Well, I think it's a huge decision. It can be disruptive, right? It can be culturally disruptive to a company. People can wonder what's happening. Part of the interview team was the existing team that I would end up leading, which I thought was great. You're able to sit across from someone who's interviewing you, who's going to be on the team that you've been asked to lead. You can ask them questions too, like, are you guys in for this?
0: And there is plenty more in the full episode. You can listen to that with Mike Gitlin in the usual podcast places and watch it on CNBC.com as well as on our YouTube channel. The episode will also air this weekend right here on CNBC.
3: Samsung Electronics has flagged its third straight quarterly profit, expecting to post a better-than-expected 19-fold surge in second-quarter operating profit. But the shares are down sharply, and this is a look at it. About 7% has been the range this morning across on European chip plays. We're also looking at the consequence of that, and a pullback anticipated 2 to 3% roughly in the indications we're seeing on some of these names in Europe.
0: The U.S. Cyber Defense Agency is reportedly using Anthropic's Mythos model to audit government code, despite tension between the White House and the AI firm. This is according to Reuters, which says that Mythos is used to scan for bugs that could leave vulnerabilities that foreign agents and criminals could exploit. Alibaba is set to ban employees from using Anthropic's AI tools for work use from July the 10th over concerns of backdoor security risks. The Chinese firm has put Claude Code on a high-risk software list. This is according to people familiar with the matter who've been speaking to CNBC.
3: The use of Chinese AI models by American companies is starting to gain traction as the performance gap to US models narrows. It comes as the cost of using frontier systems from the likes of Anthropic and OpenAI continues to rise, while Chinese rivals are significantly cheaper to use. So Kai joins us with more. Kai, this has been a massive deal in AI circles, the cost of the proprietary system stateside versus the Chinese names. I know you're going to talk about the Chinese names, but there's a really fascinating story in the Wall Street Journal this morning that apparently some of the big American companies are now giving away tokens for free, which means the startups don't have to go back and raise as much money. But the other avenue here is the Chinese tech itself. So what are you hearing?
4: Yeah, for sure. And there's going to be a real battle going on between these US labs, which operate on a closed source model, which means that the data, the way these models build, is proprietary, and then open source Chinese models that release certainly parts of the code base to the people that use them. And there's two big reasons for the rise in use of Chinese AI models by US companies. One is capability and the other is cost. Now, a number of new Chinese AI models have really pushed performance benchmarks in recent times. DeepSeek, which is the company that caused the massive market shock at the beginning of 2025, released a new model in April, and that's seen really big take-up among developers. And then another Chinese company called ZAI has also released a new model. And this model, some researchers say, can perform on par with some of the top US models on certain cyber benchmarks. And as you mentioned, there's also cost to factor in here too. And some of these Chinese AI models are a lot cheaper than the US models that they're competing with. This is increasingly a bigger consideration for companies as they grapple with these spiraling AI costs.
3: Talk to us about the geopolitics. We're just hearing this morning that major Chinese companies don't want to use American tech because they're concerned about the security implications. But we know it also is very much the other way. A lot of American companies, a lot of Western companies don't want to use the Chinese tech either.
4: Absolutely. And we're seeing this come from the top of the government in some cases. The US has begun to increasingly regulate AI. And I think a year, year and a half ago, a lot of people didn't think we'd see this approach. It rolled out export controls over Anthropic's Fable model. And it also asked OpenAI to limit the release of its GPT 5.6. Now, many analysts tell me it's likely that we're going to see the US administration try to move to discourage US companies from using Chinese AI models. But I think many people think it's very unlikely we're going to see anything like a direct ban. However, we are already seeing signs of official intervention. In April, the House Committee on Homeland Security announced that it was going to do a probe into the growing adoption of China-built AI models. So we are already seeing this move in that direction.
3: Yeah, you do wonder where the smaller, cheaper model stateside could come from too. I mean, it feels like it's just low-hanging fruit. You know, the open source model stateside.
4: Absolutely. Yeah. And like, you know, all of these big model companies, they also build open source models. Everyone has open source models which are available. The difference is the level of sophistication here.
3: Yeah, fascinating. Kai, thank you very much for bringing that to us. And you can read more about the shift to Chinese AI models in Kai's article on CNBC.com. A quick look at what we're seeing on futures this morning. We're counting you down to the start of the European trading session. FTSE futures higher, but the rest across on the continent looking just a little bit soft this morning.
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3: Welcome to Squawk Box Europe. It's 8 a.m. here in London, 9 a.m. CET, and stock markets across Europe are opening up for trade. A lot to watch today, the semiconductor reaction to what we've heard from Samsung. Even though it had a beat on earnings, still the reaction has been negative, so chip plays in focus. Big NATO summit, so defense stocks too are going to be listening very closely to the narrative there. And we do pick up on the back of what was, again, a fresh record stateside in some quarters. It was the Dow where some of that appetite was concentrated. So again, we're picking up on another pause session from Wall Street. As we get going this morning, though, a little bit of slippage out of the gates. We were down yesterday, first negative session out of three, and just a bit patchy at the start today again. Let's delve into those sectors, and you can see where some of the gainers and losers fall this morning. The appetite is coming through in autos and parts, and this is curious because we've been talking to guests about the tactical plays now as we come through into the second half of the year, and this has been a sector that has been well and truly beaten up and continues to face pressure month after month throughout 2026. It has found some ammunition today, more than 1% to the upside. Whether this is down to any dual defense conversations the sector has been contemplating or other factors, just the nature of the valuations and where it sits, it is a big mover at the start of the session, along with household goods. Again, another area that has really struggled to find a foothold that is seeing a pickup this morning. Food and beverage, travel and leisure, other areas that are gaining some green. The areas where we're seeing that red, no doubt if we look at the chip players, we're going to see it there. Yes, it's coming through on technology, down 1.3%, outpaced to the downside by basic resources, that is down near close to 2%. So a fairly decent retreat there. Industrial goods are trading lower. Curious because I mentioned the defense names and a lot of them in this basket. So we'll see whether that swings around on the news flow today around the NATO summit. But so far, cautious start there. Utilities off by about a quarter of 1%. I want to show you the indices. Yesterday, as we wrapped up the trade, we were down roughly about a third plus on the French market. We're closely watching the politics today. A court case around the fortunes of Marine Le Pen to see whether she can run for the French presidency. That may have some consequences for what we see across the landscape in France. And typically, it is the French banks we look at for any French political story. But so far this morning, the French market is trading up by about a third of a percent. And it is one of the stronger plays out of the core markets. We've got faint territory, but it is positive territory on the FTSE 100 and the Italian stock market. Early signals had suggested that we may actually see a retreat on some of the core plays here in Europe, but so far they are ahead. The German stock market, we had a fifth positive session in a row yesterday, so we're looking to see whether that momentum is sustained. And don't forget, that closed at a fresh all-time record yesterday, so it has been one of the more upbeat plays in the European markets. Let's come back to that when it opens up, but 25,800 is roughly the starting point this morning. To the chip stocks, and this is what they look like, 2 to 3% to the downside, the early indications. It's more than that. So the selling has ramped up on the back of the reaction to Samsung. Again, it was a fairly decent number, but perhaps the raising around SK Hynix too has left some dangling questions around the appetite and just how this AI intense CapEx program gets funded. You've got ASML Holdings down 4%. That is the one most hit in the basket of chip stocks, Ben.
0: Let's bring in James Demert, who's founder and CIO of Main Street Research. James, help me, please. I'm really confused. Samsung posts record quarterly profits again. Its profits in that quarter, I believe, exceeded all of its profits for 2025. And yet we see this wobble and nervousness and trading lower in the tech space, in the chip makers. What's going on?
11: Yeah, it was a blockbuster quarter, 20 times the revenue that they had last quarter. And the stock's down. And we think that that's mainly because, which is often the case in these big tech-led bull markets, psychology has become detached from the fundamentals of the business. Investors really just got way too exuberant on the upside. I mean, at one point, the stock was up 165% for the year, which is just phenomenal, abnormal. And it tells you that, you know, investors got ahead of even this great numbers that are there, and their expectations are now to a point where they're, you know, so it can't be met, is what I would say. And I think that's what you're going to see in rotating through the technology sector, maybe the whole market. But that lets the air out of that bubble everybody's worried about.
0: But then what's the reason that it's filtering through? Okay, you might look at one company and how much its shares have surged, but then Cameron's just going through the European chip plays and, you know, the sentiment filtering through to those as well. I mean, some of them off by, well, some of the big names off by more than 3% this morning. What's causing that knock-on effect then?
11: Yeah, you see the ASML down 4%, and in the whole group when the U.S. market opens is probably going to do the same thing. And I think that's a sympathy trade. I think it also, investors should be wary here. You know, the whole tech sector goes through these, I think the AI cycle, if you will, a lack of confidence. We saw this at the beginning of Q2, where tech was weak. The market rotated to other things because people are generally bullish about the cycle. But these lack of confidence in maybe the profitability that comes out the other end, we're going to have to meet these periods of lack of confidence, and it's going to trickle through, right, each individual stock, the group, what you're seeing today in the chips. You know, and again, until we see the earnings, which are fortunately we're in a new earnings quarter, until we can see earnings, let's say, from the hyperscalers like a Google, that suggests that no profits are coming out the other end, investors are going to be nervous. They're going to be selling. Again, I think it's healthy because let's air out along the way. It does create opportunities for people to buy these stocks if they don't own them. But again, you have to be really selective for sure.
3: James, I want to get to the year-end target you've got on the S&P 500. Currently today, we're at perched just above the 7,500 mark. You see 8,100 as the level, so implying what, roughly another 7% upside. How do we get to that? Is that going to be the earnings show and tell?
11: Yeah, we think it is the earnings show and tell, and that's driven by what is really a great macroeconomic setup, not just in the U.S., but globally. You've got macro tailwinds of higher GDP, mainly driven by AI productivity growth. We're seeing it in individual companies. You're starting to see it in the economy. And that those kind of tailwinds in a good labor market are going to lead to, we think, in the second quarter, great corporate profit growth, just kind of like we saw last quarter. And I think really importantly, investors should recognize that stocks in general are not overvalued. In the U.S., if you take out the Mag 7, which represent a big portion of that, most stocks trade at 17 times earnings, which is relatively cheap. And in Europe, you're looking at 14 to 15 times earnings. Historically, these are very reasonable multiples in the face of a very good market. So that's how we get to that 8,100. And hold on to your hat, we get to 15,000 on the S&P by the end of 2030, assuming that the business cycle doesn't get derailed by some of these other risks.
3: James, but getting there doesn't seem like it's going to happen in a straight line up, and that we could be navigating some bumpiness in the meantime. Is that what you see in the coming quarter? We're going to have these digestion issues on the tech side, and we potentially could get a market sell-off. So your message really is buy the dip.
11: Yeah, I think investors should be very aware that we haven't had an 8 to 10% correction in a long time. And that could be set off by certainly the Mideast. We need oil prices to stay low. Otherwise, that's going to usher in an 8 to 10% correction, or something even worse if it stays up longer. And remember, in the U.S., and this is a global problem, the midterm elections are coming in November. That always creates market jitters. And of course, we think the Fed in the U.S. follows the ECB. You know, in these longer term, strong economic business cycles, rates gradually go up and investors really aren't prepared for that. So that could also create some weakness.
3: James, you've given us a couple of stock ideas. You call Caterpillar, Siemens Energy and HSBC. Very different names. Do you want to kick it off with the European names, the likes of Siemens Energy?
11: Sure. We're a global investor, as I would suggest all people should be. This is a great period for global investing. And Siemens is one of our favorite names, of course, based in Germany. And as we all know, we're facing a lack of supply for all the demand for electricity, and they're helping us build out the electrical grid. And that's because of crypto, EVs, of course, AI. And that's an extremely important theme in our investment thesis as we go through the next 5 years.
0: And then the other sector that seems to be drawing a bit of attention at the moment is banks, as we've seen those kind of fears around inflation ebb after the oil price tumbled back to almost, well, they're about pre-war levels. And what's your stance on that as a strategy?
11: I think it's one of the better opportunities for investors, not just in the U.S., but outside the U.S., HSBC or JP Morgan or Barclays or Allianz. There's some great companies in that area. And, you know, those have not really gotten the attention because tech, the light's been on tech. And we think the multiples in that space, PE multiples are 11, 12 times earnings. And you've got that global growth. Of course, the IPO market opening up. There's a lot of companies that want to go public. So you can play the investment banks as well. So we're very bullish on both U.S. and foreign financial stocks.
0: And any thoughts on the defense sector, James? We've got this big NATO summit happening in Ankara today and conversations happening around defense spending and looking to increase that. But the sense I get is that the economic benefits of defense spending, they take a long time to filter through to the wider economy. Does that give any sort of appetite for defense stocks, or does it not really move the dial for you?
11: Yeah, it's interesting because there is a lot of emphasis that like the U.S. is going to withdraw military support to Europe. So that should really ignite the defense industry and the spending that goes into these kinds of stocks. But frankly speaking, these stocks have not been winners. And I think in a bull market of a lot of things, investors should, you know, let's simply look at the charts, look at the fundamentals. I think people are hoping these stocks act better based on the expectation of more spending, but these stocks really haven't reacted to that. They're not discounting that possibility in their price. So we've said, you know, let's just stay away from there until you get some sort of momentum coming back to it.
3: James, I want to close out and ask you about some of the big chip players again, because you've called out some of the names that the audience is familiar with, the likes of TSMC and NVIDIA. NVIDIA's done not much this year after some monster years and really just stampeding forward on its growth plans, and that's been reflected in the share price action. This year has been somewhat dismal for it when you've seen double or triple digit gains elsewhere. What do you make of the potential for these two to have a breakout now from here?
11: Yeah, you know, I would suggest that NVIDIA, which we were early investors in, it's just sort of matured. Investors have recognized, okay, that they sort of have gotten used to the fact that the company's going to grow at 60% a year, and they've moved on to the memory chip stocks, which is where you really saw the explosive growth. I think the memory chips stocks are going to follow NVIDIA and become less volatile, become a little bit more mature as far as their action in markets. But NVIDIA is one of our favorite names. I think it's one that investors, a lot of the money has moved away to some of these faster growing, newer memory chip plays. And I think that investors would be wise to own NVIDIA here, you know, 22 times earnings growing at 60% a year. That tells you that stock's cheap. And of course, it also tells us this AI run is, we're still in the early phases of it.
0: James, if someone had, you know, their portfolio has done well in the previous quarter, first half of the year, they've taken some profits, they've got a little bit more of an appetite for some, you know, some riskier equities, and they're looking at emerging markets, and they look at the KOSPI and they think, gosh, no, not quite that much of an appetite for a roller coaster. Which of the emerging markets are you looking at, and do you think present an opportunity?
11: Yeah, that's a great question. You know, we keep dabbling in a number of, you know, research-wise, a number of emerging markets. And this market, what's interesting about it, there's more cash on the sidelines than normal. People are not, you know, the bullish sentiment is only like 37%, which tells you that in a contrarian way, that's a bullish thing. But what people have not, investors haven't really gravitated to the smaller emerging markets. So our advice is probably at this point to stay away from the less liquid sort of markets. Investors just really don't have the confidence yet. I think that confidence will come maybe in the beginning of next year. So what we would suggest with, you know, stay with, you know, take the weakness that's happening in Korea and buy on those dips. Japan, more developed. There's great valuations there, 11, 12 times earnings for some of the best companies in the world. And of course, even developed Europe. So,
3: James, can you finish up? Sorry, I didn't mean to cut you off.
11: Yeah, I was going to suggest to be globally diversified, probably stay with larger names, more developed countries at this point in the cycle.
3: Interesting. Noted. James, thank you very much for giving us that distinction between EM and developed markets. James Dimmitt with us, founder and CEO at Main Street Research. Shell slightly hiked its second quarter integrated gas production outlook, but said it will still come around a third lower on the last quarter amid the impact from the Iran war. The energy giant also said its segment tax charge could come in more than $1 billion higher than in Q1. In the meantime, we're also watching shares of TKMS this morning after the Canadian government picked the company to upgrade its Navy fleet.

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4: There's a wait and see about a lot of things for tomorrow, Mike.
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0: It's Judgment Day for France's far-right leader Marine Le Pen. At 12:30 London time today, the Paris Appeal Court will deliver its verdict on whether her five-year ban from public office for embezzling European Parliament funds, a charge she denies, has appealed, should be upheld. Let's get to Charlotte for more. Charlotte, this is such a big day for French politics. So just set out what we could hear today.
1: Yeah, a hugely consequential day. Now this appeal, process has been accelerated, so we can try and get some visibility on this trial after Marine Le Pen, as you were saying, back in March last year, was barred from running for public office for 5 years, therefore not allowing her to run the presidential election next year. She also was given a four-year jail term, two suspended and two to be served at home with an electronic tag. Now, at the time, of course, she said it was a political decision. Some in her party saying called it a dictatorship of the judges, that democracy had been executed. Now, since then, in the appeal hearing earlier this year, she denied organizing the scam, but admitted to a mistake that led to some parliamentary aides working to the benefit of her domestic party. Now, of course, this is important because the far right is in the lead in the polls, but if she cannot run, then her protégé, Jordan Bardella, who's only 30 years old, then would have to be the candidate for the presidential election. And that really means that it will be a very different campaign, whether it's her, a formidable political operator that we know has had seen the votes in her party raise very steadily over the past few years. In 2017, she reached 34% of the votes against President Macron. In 2022, she had 41.5% of the vote. The Rassemblement National is the single largest party in the National Assembly. So, of course, she's part of the establishment to a certain extent. She has a political experience that would be next year her fourth presidential run. Now, if she cannot run, of course, then Jordan Bardella, who's much younger, less experienced, but also very, very popular, particularly with young people, would be the candidate. So that would mean a slightly different campaign, whether it's Le Pen or Bardella. He's slightly more business-friendly to a certain extent. She's more anti-establishment. So we'll have to wait to see what that means. We will hear from Marine Le Pen after the appeal court give their decision later today, and we'll have to know whether she

0: exercise to run or not. But certainly, again, the far right is in the lead in the polls. The big question also is who then Bardella or Le Pen will face. There are a multitude of potential candidates because Macron cannot run again in the election after winning two back-to-back elections. We know a lot of former prime ministers, former presidents are putting themselves in the ring, potentially Christine Lagarde as well. So we have to wait to see who they will face. At the moment, it looks like Edouard Philippe, potentially the ex-prime minister of Macron, it would be the closest to potentially be able to run against the far right. But again, it's a very wide open race, as you can see in the polls here on your screen. But at the moment, it looks like the most likely scenario would be a far right against far left in the second round of the election. Two parties are very anti-EU. None of them are talking about Frexit, but, you know, very anti-EU, anti-NATO to a certain extent. So, you know, they will have big, big consequences. So the question is, can the other candidates that are not far right or far left can join potentially under one name? At the moment, it's not the case. They all want to be the main candidate. We'll have to wait and see.
1: We're just trying to work out here how far this story runs today. And if Marine Le Pen is allowed to be a candidate for the presidency next year, then obviously the narrative is going to be one thing. But if she's not, what are the consequences here? Because we've seen in the American situation in U.S. politics that President Trump himself has used a lot of the cases over the years and said effectively a lot of them are witch hunts and used that to his advantage, where the base has really doubled down in terms of support for him. Is there any element of that in France around Marine Le Pen?
0: So you could say so. Personally, it would be hard for her. Of course, she's the daughter of the founder of the party. She's the one who has really worked on the normalization of the party, a party that has made huge gains over the past few years. So personally, it would be tough that if it is a time for that party to get to power, it wouldn't be under her. Now, as you say, maybe being seen as a victim of the system, as you know, some of the inner party are trying to frame it, that in the establishment is against them, you know, that would be potentially positive for them. And also looking at the polls, Jordan Bardella is now more popular than she is. It wasn't the time when we had the first verdict of this, but since then, you know, he has been rising in the polls and he's more popular than her. So now the question is, in terms of political operator in a campaign, can he still maintain this momentum? But certainly looking at the polls now, Jordan Bardella, especially with his appeal to younger voters, can be, you know, an asset.
1: Help us out with the reaction we may see if there is a very strong hand now that comes off the back of the court case where Marine Le Pen could, in fact, run. The markets, what do they do with it? I mean, there is a view now where the far right in Europe is slightly less scary than it has been, but bond markets can still react if they see some of the pledges as being unfunded and irresponsible. How do we look for those touch points across on French assets?
0: So for a long time, the economic program of the far right was seen as completely unbalanced and unrealistic by many economists. Now we have to wait to see what that means, because here again, under Le Pen or under Bardella, the program will look slightly different. You know, they have slightly different position when it came to the pension reform to a certain extent. We know that Marine Le Pen wanted to keep the minimum retirement age at around 60 to 62. Jordan Bardella came out saying, you know, slightly older ages. So that was one of the few topics where they were not exactly on the same page. But, you know, the main economic program is very much, you know, getting tougher on immigration, having immigrants not be able to apply for any benefits, and thanks to that money they would finance other things, reducing the contribution of France to the EU. So, you know, they talk about some of these programs, but a lot of economists here again say that this kind of savings would not help for financing the other support that they were talking about for homes and for other programs, because they have been shifting their attention slightly, Marine Le Pen, from just immigration to cost of living crisis, and try to appeal to popular classes and popular on that front. So they have a program that seems to be very generous in terms of state aid. And again, a lot of economists saying this is not the time at the moment to have all this spending from the state, and the program doesn't have balanced books. So we'll have to wait and see here again. If it's Bardella or if it's Le Pen, the economic program could look slightly different.
1: Yeah, indeed. Thank you very much for that, Charlotte. Let's push on to AI, as South Korean chipmaker SK Hynix yesterday launched its US listing on the NASDAQ to raise more than $28 billion. The deal drew indications of interest for up to $7 billion from major investors. Where's the rest? This is the firm rides the AI wave. Meantime, other news flow in the sector and Samsung Electronics, and you can see the shares are down roughly 7% in trade today. It's flagged its third quarterly straight quarterly profit, expecting to post better than expected 19-fold surge in second quarter operating profit. But the shares fell sharply. So again, there are digestion issues around Samsung. So you had a beat here on the numbers. I mean, the estimates were for about 87.3 trillion won. You had 89.4 trillion rolling through on the numbers yesterday. Revenue likely to rise 129% to 171 trillion won. I mean, these are huge numbers, but there are concerns that, look, we've run out of road here. A lot has been baked into expectations. We know the supply chain is very tight here. There's a huge amount of demand, not enough supply. This runs into 2027, but there's no visibility beyond that. There's no visibility into 2028. I think there's real caution about pushing these share prices any higher. And that bumpiness with leverage, of course, in the system means we're getting moves like this today. Maybe the moves would be slimmer if it didn't have so much leverage in some of these trades.
2: I just think it's extraordinary where you have these quarterly profits that exceeded expectations. There was talk of an 18-fold increase. It turned out their guidance is for 19-fold increase for a quarter. And that exceeds all of their profits for the whole of 2025. And yet the share price falls nearly 7%, which gives me the slight concern of what happens if and when there comes a time where the reports, the numbers, come in at expectations. Or, you know, heaven forbid, below expectations. What do we see then? Because the expectations are so sky high. I just find it extraordinary that shares fall 7% when you report this sort of level of profit.
1: But this is my point around the swings we're seeing in the chip space. Would the swings be smaller if you took out the leverage? So would you have these types of reactions? And don't forget, triple-digit gains so far this year. So in that context, it doesn't seem like as big a swing if you compared it to another stock. The other points here, I mean, there's been a lot of concern that we get back to the old days of boom-bust cycle in the sector. But some believe, well, maybe that's changed because the ongoing orders you'll see from AI won't necessarily have that anymore. The companies themselves getting customers on the hook when they're signing up for these five-year contracts. So you do wonder whether the nature of this is changing and whether we just need to get a bit more time here to get closer to 2028 when we get that visibility on just how tight this supply chain is.
2: And I also wonder whether numbers like this maybe draw so much attention to just how well these companies are doing that actually do investors start to wonder whether governments eye this up, much like they did with the oil and gas companies that were making big profits when the oil and gas price jumped following Russia's full-scale invasion of Ukraine, and we had the levies put on their profits, those windfall taxes in the UK. Do they worry maybe that, you know, we've had talk about OpenAI giving the US administration, the government, a 5% stake in the company. Samsung has had to agree to set aside, 10%, I think, of their profits to be distributed among those who are working on these chips, the bonus pool, in order to feel that the wealth was actually being shared by those who were working on it. Maybe our investors looking at this thinking, do you know, the higher these profits are, the more attention it draws.
1: Yeah, it's a great point because a lot of industry circles, there have been conversations of, do you really think governments are going to let these mammoth companies create monopolies and get away with keeping the lion's share of those profits without taxation, without greater dispersion? Do you really think that's going to happen in the future of AI? And that's something the industry is a bit nervous about. So interesting you picked up on that.
2: Yeah, we'll pick up that conversation again very soon, no doubt. But in the meantime, the US has been knocked out of the World Cup by Belgium following a controversial run-up to the game, with FIFA overturning the suspension of Follerin Balogun after a call from US President Donald Trump. Belgium will go on to play Spain in the quarterfinals after they beat Portugal in stoppage time, bringing an end to Cristiano Ronaldo's final World Cup. Belgium's national team took to social media after the win, posting, "Overturn this." Still to come on the show, President Trump heads to Turkey as NATO braces for a difficult summit. Steve's there, and I dare say, Steve, you've attended more of these summits than some of the leaders there today.
3: Almost certainly that's the case, Ben, but absolutely fascinating summit yet again. Of course, last year in The Hague, it was all about the flashy statements about new intent of spending vast amounts of money. But this year is about the Europeans proving to America that it is stepping up. All this as world leaders descend on Ankara, Turkey, for what is set to be yet another contentious meeting with the US president set to fly in the next couple of hours.

0: Next time I see you, it'll be in my dreams when I go to bed tonight.
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5: We would love for you to be our sugar mama.
2: For you, baby, I'm no shark. 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
1: Yeah, cowboy.
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12: Hello, welcome to Squawk Box Europe. I'm Ben Boulos with Karen Cho and Steve Sedgwick, and these are your headlines. Limit down. Sky-high preliminary earnings at Samsung trigger profit-taking and a circuit breaker on the KOSPI, with European chip plays the worst decliners on the Stoxx 600. NATO leaders gathering in the Turkish capital will focus once again on America's commitment, with allies rushing to boost defence spending. Secretary General Mark Rutte insists there is unity.
13: This, I think, bringing NATO closer together and having a review regularly, I think, is only wise. And the way it will be organized with the Supreme Allied Commander being center stage in the review, the fact that the Americans have declared very clearly that they will do this in close coordination with all allies.
14: Elsewhere here in Ankara at the NATO summit, the US ambassador to NATO, Matthew Whitaker, tells me that actually the US does want the alliance to work, and yet stresses that will only happen if allies pay their fair share.
15: The United States wants strong, capable allies, and that's all we're asking. And so, you know, President Trump's going to show up, I think, with a very clear message that we agreed to 5%, the United States is leading from the front, and we expect our allies to keep pace.
12: And overturn this. Belgium hits out at President Trump after thrashing the US men's national team in a World Cup match overshadowed by controversy off the field.

0: A quick look at the European markets this morning. We're 30 minutes into the trading session. Don't forget, yesterday we inked fresh all-time records during the session and on the finish on the DAX. Today, as we get going in the session, we've got green appearing across the screens, but not on that German stock market. So retreating off those records, but we're seeing other areas pick up across the continent, namely French stocks, 6/10 firmer. It was one of the weaker trades yesterday. So despite some of the other records being felt, it was actually in reverse. So we are seeing some appetite there. Elsewhere, the FTSE 100, that is a decent bounce. It's still off the 10,700 mark that we climbed to the other day, up 1/3%, and we've got a slight gain on Italian stocks. So it is just the German stock market, a little bit left behind as we move throughout the session. In terms of the sectors that are gaining, at the start, it was really a lot of those beaten up parts of the market that were gaining some traction. You saw that in previous sessions too this week. Autos and parts, one of the great examples. Terrible trade this year, a ton of bad news that has continued from the sector, but is actually now picking up off the lows, 1.6% in the green. Household goods, we had a fairly deep conversation about that yesterday, about the lack of buyers and waiting it out for some of the new AI millionaires and billionaires to step up on the luxury purchases. But so far, the sector has had a fairly difficult year, and we've got 1.4% now on the stock trade today. Food and beverage, insurance, other gainers. The worst performers, early on we're seeing it around basic resources. That was the area that was hit the most. But now tech accelerating to the downside. We had selling about 3-4% in the chip stocks. And the big catalyst this time has, again, been those South Korean names. Samsung on its update, despite beating on its earnings, still not enough to move the needle. Positive on the stock. And also the raising around SK Hynix in the US markets yesterday. So the sector has been under pressure. And you're seeing that again magnified in the European trading session this morning. We're down 1.6% on that basket. I want to take you to what we're seeing out of US futures, the early indication stateside in the back of fresh records on the Dow as we closed up shop. It is the Dow again stretching for some more positivity, so it's looking to top up on those peaks and 176 to the upside. More caution in the tech space again, so that is coming back where it is proving an incredibly bumpy ride in some of these tech stocks, Ben.
1: A NATO summit is due to kick off in Ankara today with defence spending targets under unprecedented scrutiny from the White House. The alliance will face a test of its credibility this week after countries committed to spending 5% of GDP on defence by 2035, with the debate now moving from pledges to actual implementation. At the press conference ahead of the summit, Steve pressed the NATO Secretary General Mark Rutte on whether the US was dividing the alliance.
2: I admire your optimism, which has followed through since the groundbreaking achievements in The Hague. But if we were in such a good place, why would Pete Hegseth be accusing allies of freeloading, of free-riding, having a review which is holding the sword of Damocles over you and NATO about which parties will pass, which will fail? You talked about the European money which is being spent, and yet he's dividing nations, saying you get support, you won't get support if you don't spend enough as well. The US is splitting NATO, isn't it, rather than bringing it together?
3: It is not. It is, I think, bringing NATO closer together and having a review regularly, I think, is only wise. And the way it will be organized with the Supreme Allied Commander being center stage in a review, the fact that the Americans have declared very clearly that they will do this in close coordination with all allies, I think is absolutely important. And as we have seen previously with the NATO force model, of course, these adjustments are different from the review. These are different tracks and different processes. But also there, they have done this in close coordination and consultation. So no worries there.
1: Well, earlier we spoke to former White House senior advisor Amos Hochstein, who weighed in on the US-NATO relationship and how it's changed since the Biden era.
4: On NATO, the issue that, as I think you've been reporting today, the U.S. coming in with a very heavy hand on the review and forcing the NATO Secretary General to be an employee of the United States in doing some kind of review. On the fundamentals on NATO, look, I worked for President Biden. I went to the NATO summits. President Biden used to chide the Europeans in the on the same issue, that there was not enough burden sharing, as he would refer to it. And he was prodding, but compared between 2021 and 2024, many countries reached the 2%, and Trump is now pushing that even further. The difference is it came from a position of alliance, while now it's who's my friend and who is not, and what are the sanctions for it. So a very different approach.
1: Well, Steve joins us with more now from Ankara. And Steve, I suppose pledges are one thing, actual implementation is another, even if they have the best part of a decade to meet those targets.
5: Yeah, absolutely. And as you're alluding to there, the 2035 ultimate target. But Pete Hegseth doesn't want to wait till then. He wants this review within 6 months to see who's the laggard and who's not, really using that stick as well. And it raises the questions when the Pentagon has had its review. What's going to happen if nations are deemed to have not passed with flying colours? He said, the ones who have passed with flying colours, we will support fully. But what about those other nations? So that's what I was trying to get across to the Secretary General, Mark Rutte. Is this going to be a smorgasbord of support? We will support you, but we won't support you. And what does that mean for Article 5? What does it mean for the intent and the threat from Russia as well? Is Russia going to probe at those countries that aren't deemed to be making the right kind of defence spending commitments? And will the US be backing those up? Will there be the all-round support as well? But I'll go back even further, and you got me thinking during that Amos Hochstein piece just there about Biden chiding, and I mentioned Trump 45 in 2018 chiding the Europeans as well. It goes back even further. I would suggest every president this century has called on the Europeans to do more of that burden sharing, but now it's moving to burden shifting. I remember full well President Obama talking about the pivot east in the US focus, i.e. looking at the Pacific rather than the Atlantic as well. In terms of that burden shifting, though, I spoke extensively to the US ambassador to NATO, Matthew Whitaker, yesterday, and just asked whether actually the US was pulling out resources before Europe had the opportunity realistically to put in its own resources to have that so-called burden shift. Let's listen into my interview with the US ambassador to NATO.
6: I really see the first year of a very successful project. You know, we agreed to 5%. That was a stretch for many of our allies. The United States is going to be there by next year. We have several allies, Poland, the Baltic countries, Denmark, that are very serious and clear-eyed about the threats and how to address those threats. And so, I mean, you're going to, I see these as growing pains. I see these as just the challenges that we've worked through before. The security environment is obviously very difficult globally. The United States wants strong, capable allies, and that's all we're asking. And so, you know, President Trump's going to show up, I think, with a very clear message that we agreed to 5%, the United States is leading from the front, and we expect our allies to keep pace. Now, again, it's a little bit asymmetrical because there are allies that are right there with us, but we have some that are laggards, and we need to make sure that they commit to the growth over the next 5 to 10 years. Mm-hmm. And, you know, we have Germany, obviously, that's very clear-eyed, and they're going to be there in 4 years.
5: Sure. And as Mark Rutte has been at pains to suggest, there is a vast amount more spending going on, somewhere between $90 and $139 billion, depending on how you look at it. And yet we're hearing changes to the US commitment on the NATO force model, changes potentially coming in this six-month review from the Pentagon as well. The president talking about pay-to-play as well. The language from your government, sir, seems quite aggressive, even though you're talking about growing pains.
6: Well, listen, the target is that Europe takes over the conventional defense of the European continent. And so what would you expect? If they take it over, you would expect the U.S. to do less. We're not going away. We're just doing less because we have global requirements and global challenges. So I think that what you're seeing is just a conversation. And, you know, on the force model, our allies stepped up. They were holding back certain assets and certain capabilities that they're now offering, and they've filled most of those gaps. We'll hear that tomorrow. And, you know, I think this is just the natural progression of how this is going to be. There's no reason to panic. There is an urgency that I think our allies, especially the closer they are to the eastern flank, are addressing. But, you know, there's going to be, you know, an ongoing conversation about these things. But I think we're handling them pretty well.
5: Matthew Whitaker there talking to me quite rightly about the urgency of the burden shift. Now, look, here's something really interesting that's happened since we last spoke, and I alluded to it in our last conversation on Squawk Box this morning as well. A few hundred metres from where I'm standing, there is a separate associated forum going on. This is why the world leaders won't have the official arrival here at the NATO meeting until tomorrow. And that is, there is a defence industry forum. Now, what's that all about? That's all about the defence companies, other allies and NATO getting together and saying, OK, we've made this commitment. How are we going to do it? How are we going to produce this? Where are we going to get the weapons from as well? And a really very interesting and very significant for every theatre of operations development has happened. And that is something we thought might happen. That is the likes of Raytheon and Lockheed, who, as all of you, as I'm sure, are aware, are the two principal contractors on Patriot systems, the technology that spots the incoming missiles and then delivers the deterrent as well. They have signed a statement of intent with Germany and other countries to potentially maintain and produce, co-produce more Patriot systems. Now, that's phenomenally interesting because, as we all know, whether it's the GCC countries in the Middle East, whether it's Ukraine, whether it's all along the eastern flank in Europe as well, the demand for Patriots and the missiles that go into the system is huge, and there is a backlog of demand versus supply now. If Europe can start producing those under license as well, that potentially is a game changer in the amount that Lockheed and Raytheon and others are able to produce as well, and really bolsters the financial agreement between the US and Europe as well, which of course is also very important to the US.
0: Steve, this is the most interesting and exciting debate around defence. I also want to ask you about Turkey, because Turkey's been such a fascinating player of the years and clearly the host country today. 2017 purchases of a Russian defence system tried to thwart the membership of Sweden to NATO. And of course, in recent times, in recent months, had to sell US treasuries because of the impact of the Middle East conflict in the region. How do we think about what Turkey wants from NATO today?
5: Really significant that the President Erdogan is actually still, despite all that, actually quite close to the US President. And people have been talking about the close relationship between Mark Rutte and the US President. Well, Erdogan as well has a pretty strong relationship with the US President. Dare I say it, Mr. Trump has an admiration for these very powerful domestic figures around the world. And Erdogan certainly is one of those as well. You alluded to the missile systems. I'll just expand on that a little bit, Karen. These were Russian missile systems bought by a NATO country to deter various deterrents. But also, there were concerns that the Americans, well, we're just not going to sell you F-35s if you're using a Russian defense system that could interfere with the smooth running of those F-35s. You can't have it both ways, Turkey, was the original mantra, i.e. if you've got the S-400s and other Russian defense systems, we're not going to give you F-35s. So it would be very significant if there is movement on that, on the F-35 purchases at this meeting as well. You mentioned the Sweden situation. I'll just allude to that briefly. It was about political speech and political freedom in Sweden. Ulf Kristersson's government refused to back down on civil liberties for dissident groups who were active within Sweden as well, although there was some compromise as well. And as we know, eventually Sweden did get their membership, but it came a year later than the Finns as well. But again, Turkey, I think you could make a very good argument, is historically and geographically is possibly the most fascinating country on the planet, where it sits juxtaposed between East and West, between Europe and Asia, and between all those hotspots around the world. It's a fascinating country, which I've very much enjoyed coming back to many times over the years.
1: Okay, Steve, thank you very much, and we look forward to hearing more from you throughout the morning. In the meantime, Ukraine drones hit Russia's largest refinery in Omsk, striking deep in Siberia in one of the country's longest-range attacks of the war. There were no casualties, but the strike has caused a fire. President Zelensky described the attack as a, quote, important achievement for the Ukrainian armed forces. Meanwhile, Russia unleashed a wave of missile and drone attacks on Kyiv and surrounding regions on the eve of that NATO summit in Ankara. At least 21 people were killed while buildings suffered heavy damage. President Zelensky's called for strong decisions to be made at the summit, while also pleading for interceptors to help shoot down ballistic missiles. President Trump, meanwhile, reiterated claims that a peace deal between Russia and Ukraine was close.
7: I think we're getting much closer than people realize, and President Putin wants it to end. I will tell you that very strongly. What a good call. And President Zelensky actually wants it to end now. And we're going to be going to NATO, and we're going to be talking about it. And I think we're going to get it ended. It's been a terrible situation.
0: Iran's military has reportedly fired at least two missiles at commercial vessels in the Strait of Hormuz overnight, putting further pressure on the memorandum of understanding with the U.S. That is according to Axios, citing two U.S. officials. The UK MTO said a vessel reportedly being struck by an unknown projectile off the coast of Oman, and authorities are investigating. Iranian state television reported an LNG tanker had been attacked in the area after ignoring warnings. And a look at the oil price today in reaction. We are picking up a little bit of speed, as you can see, and more than 1% to the upside on both Brent and WTI. So 73 the handle on Brent, and the reaction too there in WTI just perched off the 70 level. Coming up on the show, US companies flock to Chinese AI models as they look for cheaper alternatives to the likes of Anthropic and OpenAI. We'll have more after the break.

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0: Welcome back. A new episode of Executive Decisions is out today. Steve Sedgwick sits down with Mike Gitlin, the president and CEO of Capital Group. Gitlin reveals how former Capital Group CEO Tim Armour convinced him to leave T. Rowe Price, where he thought he would spend the rest of his career, to help transform one of the world's largest asset managers. Here's a flavor.
1: I had said to him, look, if you're going to hire me, and he was looking to hire me as a head of fixed income for Capital Group at the time, I said, we're probably going to do these 15 things. And it's going to cost hundreds of millions of dollars, and we're going to consume billions of dollars of seed capital as we're growing this entity for clients. And he said, great. And I said, great, meaning it's sort of good, and we're going to do a little bit of it, or you're going to see how it goes as we go along. And he says, we wouldn't hire you if we didn't trust you to build it. Go build it. Which is an incredible thing to say.
2: This is incredible. And this is quite huge. And I guess in many ways, this is the pivotal part of our interview as well, because you've got this institution which has a couple of trillion under management. They are admitting, despite the fact that the guy who's hiring you has been there 40 years, Tim Armour.
1: He retired after 40 years.
2: 40 years,
1: yeah.
2: Privately run company, publicity shy, shunning the idea of stars as well. Founded by Jonathan Bell Lovelace in 1931. Mm-hmm. You've got this old, I don't want to say stayed, but set in its way institution that realized that it needed to change, and they wanted you to be a major part of that. That's a big decision.
1: Well, I think it's a huge decision. It can be disruptive, right? It can be culturally disruptive to a company. People can wonder what's happening. Part of the interview team was the existing team that I would end up leading, which I thought was great. You're able to sit across from someone who's interviewing you, who's going to be on the team that you've been asked to lead. You can ask them questions too, like, are you guys in for this?
0: And you can listen to the whole episode with Mike Gitlin in the usual podcast places. And you can watch it as well on CNBC.com and on our YouTube channel. The episode will also air this weekend right here on CNBC.
3: The U.S. Cyber Defense Agency, CISA, is reportedly using Anthropic's Mythos model to audit government code, despite tension between the White House and the AI firm. That's according to Reuters, which says that Mythos is used to scan for bugs that could leave vulnerabilities that foreign agents and criminals could exploit. Alibaba is set to ban employees from using Anthropic's AI tools for work use from the 10th of July. Over concerns of backdoor security risks. The Chinese firm has put Claude Code on a high-risk software list, according to people familiar with the matter speaking to CNBC. The use of Chinese AI models by American companies is starting to gain traction as the performance gap to US models narrows. It comes as the cost of using frontier systems from the likes of Anthropic and OpenAI continues to rise, while Chinese rivals are significantly cheaper to use. So let's get to Kai for more. Kai, this is fascinating because more and more we hear that the Chinese are cautious about using American technology, American AI, wanting to use homegrown talent. But we're hearing more and more that American companies are using cheaper Chinese AI models.
4: That's exactly it. And there's two big reasons for this. One of them is capability, and the other is cost. Now, on the capability side of things, recent Chinese AI models have made really big leaps forward in terms of their performance benchmarks. DeepSeek, which is the company that caused the market shock at the beginning of 2025, released a new model in April. That's called V4, and that's seen big uptake among developers. And then another Chinese AI company called ZAI has also released a new model. And this new model, some researchers say, is on par with some of the leading models in terms of cyber benchmarks. While these models aren't at the frontier, they're not as sophisticated as some of the leading US models, they are now approaching the frontier. And one analyst told me that they are between 6 and 9 months behind the leading US models. Capability was one. I mentioned the other one, and that is cost. And we are seeing costs spiral at US companies as they look to deploy and roll out AI. Now, a number of these Chinese AI models, they're a lot cheaper. These are open source models, so they can be run on your own systems. They can be run on US providers. And they are coming in at sometimes 60 to 90% less of a cost compared to US models.
3: Yeah, there's capability issues here from the sense that if I want to get to the tube station, I don't need a sports car to get there. I can walk, or I can take just an average run-of-the-mill sedan to get to the tube station. This is the problem, right, when it comes to using some of the AI models. People having to pay up for something they actually don't need to spend money on, hence the role of some of the Chinese tech.
4: No, that's exactly it. And look, you don't need a sports car to do most of the things that companies want to do with AI. So, you know, while the most critical workloads, like the most intense, sophisticated needs that a company has. They'll probably still be going through the likes of Anthropic's leading models, the likes of OpenAI's leading models. There's a whole load of work that these companies can be doing that just doesn't need cutting-edge AI models. And when that's the case, increasingly cost is going to be the main consideration.
0: What about security concerns, though, Kai?
4: Yeah, look, I mean, this is always a really big question. The amount of geopolitical tension, especially around AI between the US and China. And there are big questions, or there would be big questions around data security if a US company was processing critical workloads via Chinese AI models on Chinese cloud platforms, because that would mean the data would go into the country. However, because a lot of these Chinese AI models, they are open source, that means a developer can see the code, it can also modify certain elements of the code. That means that companies can host these models themselves, and it also means that US cloud providers can host these models. So DeepSeek, for example, is hosted on Microsoft Azure. It's also hosted on AWS.
3: Is there a profitability model here for the Chinese tech companies? Because they've really struggled to catch a bid lately.
4: Well, that's exactly it. And look, this is going to be an increasing battle between Chinese open source models and US closed source models. Because you're right, we've seen the likes of Anthropic, OpenAI really ramp up their scramble for revenue right now. We're going to see the same with Chinese models.
3: Yeah, interesting, Kai. Thank you so much. And plenty more from what Kai has been researching. You can read about the shift to Chinese AI models on CNBC.com. Ahead on the show, the NATO summit kicks off in Ankara with defence spending commitments and their actual implementation firmly in focus. Steve will join us again with more live on the ground.

0: You know, for me, ambition and passion go together. One fuels the other. You love something, you want to get better at it. You want to learn more about it. And I think CNBC allows our viewers to fulfill their passions. There's no doubt that the people who watch us care. I am very much focused on trying to land interviews where there is something at stake and asking them fair but tough questions in which their answers are important. I could not imagine covering anything else.
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5: Welcome to Squawk Box Europe. I'm Karen Cho with Ben Bulos here in London. And Steve Sedgwick is live from Ankara, Turkey at the NATO summit. Here are your headlines. Limit down, sky-high preliminary earnings at Samsung trigger profit-taking and a circuit breaker on the Cosby. With European chip plays, the worst decliners on the Stock 600. NATO leaders gathering in the Turkish capital with focus once again on America's commitment, with allies rushing to boost defense spending. Secretary General Mark Rutte insists there is unity.
6: This, I think, bringing NATO closer together and having a review regularly, I think, is only wise. And the way it will be organized with the Supreme Allied Commander being center stage in the review, the fact that the Americans have declared very clearly that they will do this in close coordination with all allies.
7: Also here in Ankara, the U.S. Permanent Representative, the ambassador to NATO, tells me that the U.S. and Washington wants the alliance to succeed, but stresses it can only do so if the Europeans and the Canadians pay their fair share.
8: The United States wants strong, capable allies, and that's all we're asking. And so, you know, President Trump's going to show up, I think, with a very clear message that we agreed to 5%, the United States is leading from the front, and we expect our allies to keep pace.
9: And overturn this. Belgium hits out at President Trump after thrashing the US men's national team in a World Cup match overshadowed by controversy off the field.

0: Our top story today, a big focus on the semiconductor plays as Samsung Electronics has flagged its third straight quarterly profit, expecting to post a better than expected 19-fold surge in second quarter operating profits. And don't forget, yesterday we were talking about 18-fold, so topping those expectations. The shares, though, have dropped sharply. So again, to some of the digestion issues and some of the concerns about a lot of the upside already being baked into share prices, we're down 7% across that trading session. And taking with it some of the European chip stocks today as they've opened up for trade, also in retreat, and that selling is mounting throughout the session. We were down roughly 2-3%, now 4% across the board coming off these names. But again, many of these are in a basket of stocks and ETFs. So as you see a big retreat in some of the names, it does take the others with them. ASML Holdings down more than 4%. A US chip, same story. Let's take a look pre-market to see how they are perched. And the early indications are for some selling action there. In particular, seeing on a Micron, that is the stock that is the comparable to the likes of Samsung and SK Hynix in that high bandwidth memory market. So we're watching that very closely this morning.
1: NATO summit is kicking off in Ankara today with defence spending targets under unprecedented scrutiny from the White House. The alliance will face a test of its credibility this week after countries committed to spending 5% of GDP on defence by 2035, with the debate now moving from pledges to implementation. At the press conference ahead of the summit, Steve pressed the NATO Secretary General Mark Rutte on whether the US was dividing the alliance.
2: I admire your optimism, which has followed through since the groundbreaking achievements in The Hague. But if we were in such a good place, why would Pete Hegseth be accusing allies of freeloading, of free-riding, having a review which is holding the sword of Damocles over you and NATO about which parties will pass, which will fail? You talked about the European money which is being spent, and yet he's dividing nations, saying you get support, you won't get support if you don't spend enough as well. The US is splitting NATO, isn't it, rather than bringing it together?
3: It is not. It is, I think, bringing NATO closer together and having a review regularly, I think, is only wise. And the way it will be organized with the Supreme Allied Commander being center stage in a review, the fact that the Americans have declared very clearly that they will do this in close coordination with all allies, I think is absolutely important. And as we have seen previously with the NATO force model, of course, these adjustments are different from the review. These are different tracks and different processes. But also there, they have done this in close coordination and consultation. So no worries there.
1: Earlier, we spoke to former White House senior advisor Amos Hochstein, who weighed in on the US-NATO relationship and how it's changed since the Biden era.
4: On NATO, the issue that, as I think you've been reporting today, the U.S. coming in with a very heavy hand on the review and forcing the NATO Secretary General to be an employee of the United States in doing some kind of review. On the fundamentals on NATO, look, I worked for President Biden. I went to the NATO summits. President Biden used to chide the Europeans on the same issue, that there was not enough burden sharing, as he would refer to it. And he was prodding, but compared between 2021 and 2024, many countries reached the 2%, and Trump is now pushing that even further. The difference is it came from a position of alliance, while now it's who's my friend and who is not, and what are the sanctions for it. So a very different approach.
1: Well, Steve joins us now from Ankara, where he is attending that NATO summit. Steve, going into this, I mean, there are tensions before it's even begun with those, I was going to say ultimatums, you could even say threats from the US to those who they don't feel are pulling their weight.
5: Look, everything has to be put in context as well. And there is a lot of hyperbole, a lot of bluster for domestic audiences and what have you. But look, there is no doubt about it. What the Europeans agreed in The Hague and what they are doing in the intervening period is actually historic. I mean, let's put it in context. Hundreds of billions of dollars worth of extra spending over a several year period. An agreement to go from 2% of GDP, which some adhered to, some didn't, some went way beyond it, to 5% by 2035. The Europeans are getting the message. But as ever with Europe, as ever with the UK and others, there are compromises and there are pressures from other departments to have curtailed spending. So they are without doubt moving on what's called the burden shifting, moving the burden from a US defensive of Europe from 1945 to European self-sufficient. The question is it being done in an orderly fashion? And is it being done in coordination with the US allies? Now, as you can tell from my questioning to Mark Rutte and indeed from the bit of tape I'll play you in a few moments' time, I and others who are observers, independent analysts and journalists, are questioning the orderly process with the US withdrawal of assets to the Europeans picking up the mantle, which the Europeans should do, by the way. We've talked about that a lot. Of course they should be defending themselves and not just relying on the US defence umbrella. But when, for instance, I'll give you an example. The Secretary General just mentioned the NATO force model, the NFM, right? That's done. They've pulled back some of the capability available to NATO in a short-term crisis as well. Europe is saying, and Mark Rutte is saying, well, we can fill in the gaps. But that's only partially the case. The Europeans don't have the plethora of submarines with Tomahawk cruise missiles. They don't have a spare aircraft carrier group. They do have marine patrol vehicles. They do have fighter jets. They do have refueling aircraft. But you can see when the US pulls away stuff, the Europeans have got to fill in the gaps as well. And they only have, at the moment, limited capability to do so. Add to that the fact that you've got Pete Hegseth, who's now conducting a six-month review of what allies are doing and what allies aren't doing. So what's going to happen at the end of that review? They're going to reward some nations. They're going to reward the Baltic nations. They're going to reward Poland and say, okay, you get assets, you get the American support because we can see you're spending 4% plus. You're making it towards the 5% level. But what about the nations that aren't? What about the nations that are on 2%, 2.5%, not making that same linear progress in this early stage of that plan to get to where we want to be in 2035? Is the US going to say we're only going to give you conditional support? Are they going to pull away troops? Are they going to pull away munitions? Are they going to pull away ballistic missile defences? So this is where you can see it's getting contentious. And the contention is building between the US and allies as well. And that is the point I've been trying to ask the US representatives here, including Matthew Whitaker, who is the permanent representative of the United States here at NATO. He's the NATO ambassador, for want of a better word. And I said, look, is the US doing this in a confrontational way with allies rather than working with the European allies? As you may suspect, he probably had a different interpretation of it from me. Let's listen in.
6: I really see the first year of a very successful project. You know, we agreed to 5%. That was a stretch for many of our allies. The United States is going to be there by next year. We have several allies, Poland, the Baltic countries, Denmark, that are very serious and clear-eyed about the threats and how to address those threats. And so, I mean, I see these as growing pains. I see these as just the challenges that we've worked through before. The security environment is obviously very difficult globally. The United States wants strong, capable allies, and that's all we're asking. And so, you know, President Trump's going to show up, I think, with a very clear message that we agreed to 5%. The United States is leading from the front, and we expect our allies to keep pace. Now, again, it's a little bit asymmetrical because there are allies that are right there with us, but we have some that are laggards, and we need to make sure that they commit to the growth over the next 5 to 10 years. Mm-hmm. And, you know, we have Germany, obviously, that's very clear-eyed, and they're going to be there in 4 years.
5: Sure. And as Mark Rutte has been at pains to suggest, there is a vast amount more spending going on, somewhere between $90 and $139 billion, depending on how you look at it. And yet we're hearing changes to the US commitment on the NATO force model, changes potentially coming in this six-month review from the Pentagon as well. The president talking about pay-to-play as well. The language from your government, sir, seems quite aggressive, even though you're talking about growing pains.
6: Well, listen, the target is that Europe takes over the conventional defense of the European continent. And so what would you expect? If they take it over, you would expect the U.S. to do less. We're not going away. We're just doing less because we have global requirements and global challenges. So I think that what you're seeing is just a conversation. And, you know, on the force model, our allies stepped up. They were holding back certain assets and certain capabilities that they're now offering, and they've filled most of those gaps. We'll hear that tomorrow. And, you know, I think this is just the natural progression of how this is going to be. There's no reason to panic. There is an urgency that I think our allies, especially the closer they are to the eastern flank, are addressing. But, you know, there's going to be, an ongoing conversation about these things, but I think we're handling it pretty well.
5: Now, look, if there is a natural progression, that's great. There's no gaps in the pan-European defence, the northern flank, the eastern flank as well. But if there are gaps, without doubt, the Russians, who are on the back foot potentially at the moment as well, may potentially seek to exploit that. And that is what a lot of the allies are worried about here in Europe. OK, I want to leave this hit with the good and the bad. The bad is there is a low level of trust based on two issues, which we haven't discussed in this hit as well, in the last 12 months since the Hague. One is that the US at one point was talking about military action in Greenland, which is, you know, a dependency of Denmark. Military action against a NATO ally. So the Europeans were really piqued about that. And the US is really piqued about the fact that some bases weren't available to the US during Epic Fury as well. So there is concern about that. So both sides have got their sores over the last 12 months, certainly in the last 6 months as well. But the good news, and this is good news, is that actually there is a massive forum going on here. Day one of this event is dominated, not by Trump, not by the European allies. It's dominated by actual countries getting down and talking about what we're going to buy, what we're going to do, where we're going to fill in the gaps, where we're going to do our purchases and manufacturing. And the fact that there's a statement of intent that's come out this morning from the likes of Germany and others with Raytheon and Lockheed Martin to build and potentially co-produce and maintain some of the components, some of the key parts of Patriot missile defense systems. Well, that'll be a relief to many people, to the European allies, to the Middle East, which is short Patriots, to Ukraine, which wants more Patriots as well. So just that kind of agreement is really, really positive. And as we know with this administration, especially, money talks. And the other thing is, Europe has talked in the last few moments, Mark Rutte, SecGen, about potentially $40 billion of extra anti-drone capability. So Europe is trying to fill the gaps, but can it fill them before the US withdraws some of its capabilities? That, for many, is the question.
1: OK, Steve, thank you very much, and we look forward to speaking more later this hour. Let's have a quick look at equity markets in Europe and how they're performing an hour and 13 minutes into the Tuesday session, and largely shrugging off the sell-off we saw, the sharp sell-off we saw in the Asian session there, with the exception of the DAX, which is off by just over a tenth of 1%. The other markets, though, all in positive territory. The CAC 40 leading the way up 0.75%, the London index not far behind, and the Milan MIB down, there on the board, but up by more than a third of 1%. Let's see how it breaks down sector by sector, and these are the main gainers. Household goods, which of course includes the luxury names in Europe, up by almost 2%. Autos and parts advancing this Tuesday as well. Food and beverage and insurance rounding off the board of sector gainers. Where's the biggest drag coming from? These are the laggards, and it's tech, reflecting, I suppose, the nervousness that we saw in the Asian trading session. Samsung shares were down more than 6%, and we have seen some of the European chip plays falling towards the bottom of the Stock 600 this morning. So leading the losses there, off by more than 2%. Basic resources giving up about 1%, just slightly shy of that. And industrial goods retreating by more than a fifth of 1%. Media is on the board of laggards. So you can see just how strong the session is. Even though it's on the board of laggards, it is still up by a quarter of 1%. Let's cast an eye ahead to the trading day on Wall Street. And after a strong start to the week, slightly more muddied picture. It was the Nasdaq that had been the strong performer at the close of Monday session. The Dow had actually touched a fresh intraday high on Monday and a fresh record closing level, looking to build on that on the Dow, but the other two benchmarks looking to open in negative territory. Still a few hours away, though, so we'll continue to track that for you.
0: And let's get to Helen Jewell, International CIO, BlackRock Fund.

0: Very much for joining us. We are watching very closely the sell-off that's taking place in the semiconductors again this morning. Samsung, SK Hynix, we knew there could be triggers for some sort of movement, whether there was upside or downside this week, and we've got the downside again. What is that saying to you about sentiment?
1: Well, it's really interesting one. Great to be here, Karen. On a day like today where there's so much going on in markets, I think what this really is an indication of is the level of crowdedness that we see in this trade. What we're actually still seeing is really interesting earnings. I mean, the earnings have been phenomenal, and actually from a valuation perspective, the PE does not look stretched. But what the market is saying is two things: a continued nervousness on the ability to deliver that earnings into the future, and the crowdedness of the position, meaning that what is just a normal nervousness for the market actually comes into really quite significant price moves that I certainly don't remember seeing for companies that are actually doing incredibly well in terms of earnings. So it is, yes, a little bit of nervousness on whether those earnings can continue. We think that they can, but it is also an indication of the level of crowdedness that you are seeing in the market, which means that when you do see that, just normal nervousness coming through, normal nervousness of expectations, you see quite significant price moves.
0: Who do you think is managing those exposures? Because we know that there's been a lot of leverage in that trade three times, products on semiconductors, some retail traders finding these semiconductor names hot tickets to trade. So is it them? Is it retail traders that are managing that exposure? Or do you think it's institutions taking a very big, broad approach to their portfolio and saying, okay, second half, we don't want as much of this?
1: I think it's a little bit of both. And of course, the second, the institutional are doing more of that management because in some ways we're seeing a lot of the retail and the momentum trade in the market. When you have the retail investors and when you have these leveraged ETFs that we've seen, what it's created is a huge momentum rally in the markets. Now, because of that momentum rally, for us as diversified investors, what we need to do is think, how do we diversify our portfolios when you've got such significant momentum in the market? And that's the key thing that we've been looking at. And you can diversify in areas that are still linked to AI, but are perhaps less AI correlated. And then you can look at the total non-diversifiers, total diversifiers, where there is non-correlation. Looking there at the FTSE, FTSE Nice and Green, the FTSE is a great diversification trade. It has got a large number of the banks, it's got a large number of those mining trades, and it is actually doing really well on a total return basis. The valuations look interesting. So that is the other way that we're seeing diversification coming through. Complete diversification, and if you like, semi-diversification, where you've still got some correlation with the AI trade, but less so than the pure chip companies.
2: I was going to ask you about that because, you know, Karen and I were talking earlier about the Samsung numbers, and, you know, the point that struck me was that, gosh, if this is what happens to the shares when they post such impressive quarterly numbers, more than they made in profit for the whole of 2025 in this last quarter alone, and the shares fall by more than 6%. If someone were looking at that thinking, gosh, if they ever, heaven forbid, miss expectations, I want to be in a position where I'm not, you know, bearing the brunt of whatever the reaction is in that case. What do they rotate towards now and rebalance towards if they feel maybe a portfolio has become too heavily weighted and dependent on the AI trade?
1: I think that's the key thing at the moment. If you're, so much of this comes back to, you know, do you believe in the long-term AI trade and the beneficiaries of that? So we do. So we think that at the moment, the AI investment is accelerating, you know, huge numbers being committed by the hyperscalers. We see up to $10 trillion by 2030, which is like 10% of global GDP. So this is the largest investment in human history. And the crux of that, where the shortages are, where the bottlenecks are coming through in the memory companies. Now, if you think that that is a trend that will continue, yes, you want to diversify your portfolio, but you probably only want to diversify a little bit, or you want to diversify into the areas that are still attached to the AI theme. So sustainable energy being one, huge amount of energy, infrastructure being another, because there's a big infrastructure spend around it. If, on the other hand, you are thinking, we don't really think that the AI theme will continue, and we think, therefore, that the numbers next quarter might be a miss, as again, very much not our base case. We are hearing from these companies that they have got committed spend for the next 2 to 3 years. But if you did think that, your diversification should be where there is very, very low to zero correlation to the AI trade. I've mentioned the UK, LATAM is another one, and another one is something like healthcare. Healthcare currently has zero correlation to the AI trade in terms of the market moves. The valuations, which historically have always been at a premium to the market, are currently at a discount. So healthcare might be an area that you might want to pivot completely into

0: For us, it's more about using it as a bit of a diversification trade, but because we still believe in the base case of AI continuing, it's not a complete move away.
1: Geographically, there was a lot of talk at the start of the year about how exciting the prospects were in Japan, but then we've got all this uncertainty now around the yen and what's happening there and whether there'll be interventions, and of course that could have a knock-on effect on equities as well. How much interest do you have in that space, if any?
0: Yeah, we still see Japan as a really interesting structural opportunity because the underlying structure in terms of the work that is being done there by the government, the work that is being done in terms of corporate reform remains really positive from a long-term structural perspective. And the valuations don't look hugely stretched. I think the nervousness on Japan is these, if you like, when we think about the diversification trades, you're looking at where are valuations? They look interesting. Where's the structural win? Healthcare and Japan both the same. And is there a catalyst or any other risks attached to this? I think the question on healthcare is there is no real catalyst. I think on Japan, it's the other side of that, is there the risk? But we do still own Japan. We do have a little bit of overweight in Japan in portfolios. But you're absolutely right, Ben, in terms of the long-term kind of more structural win, it's not quite as all-in as I maybe was when I was last here at the start of the year.
2: I picked up on an article this morning which was around China as the great diversifier. There was some commentary, look, if you look at the CSI 300, you've got a gain of about 11% in the first half in dollar terms. This has come without the same reliance on the AI trade or any sensitivity to US rates. Whatever the US Federal Reserve does, no impact. How do you think about whether China is a great diversifier or some sort of a bear trap for investors? If you look at the Shanghai Composite by comparison, hasn't done much at all.
0: I don't think it's either of those. I don't think it's a diversifier because actually I think a lot of it is linked to the AI trade. A lot of what China is doing is in terms of industry around AI, it's robotics, it has a lot of AI attached to it. Neither do I think it's a value trap. I think there's really, really interesting companies within there, battery companies, of course, being one of the big ones, that are really important in terms of the innovation that we have. And the valuations do look quite interesting. The valuations reflect, I think, a lot of the risks, both around the level of competition in China and some of the uncertainty around subsidies within there. So actually, what I think China represents is a really interesting investment opportunity linked to the AI trade, that perhaps valuations are not quite as stretched, but you do need to be selective in that space because the risk reward is something you really need to understand and be able to navigate. So not a value trap, not a complete diversifier, but perhaps going back to the question in terms of how do you diversify away from the complete all-in on the semis, it is another way to think about diversification within the AI trade, but outside of where we're seeing a real narrowness in the market.
2: So how do you do that? China tech purely, or would you buy an index?
0: No, I would do it via active kind of selective positions across robotics and across batteries as well.
2: Got it.
0: Battery positions, battery maker, a big China battery maker, which I think is a really interesting investment.
2: Helen, thank you so much for joining us.
0: Thanks, Karen.
2: 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We'll have more after the break.

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0: The South Korean chipmaker SK Hynix yesterday launched its US listing on the Nasdaq to raise more than $28 billion. The deal drew indications of interest for up to $7 billion from major investors as the firm rides the AI wave.
1: The use of Chinese AI models by American companies is starting to gain traction as the performance gap to US models narrows. It comes as the cost of using frontier systems from the likes of Anthropic and OpenAI continues to rise, while Chinese rivals are significantly cheaper to use. Kai joins us with more. Kai, we keep on hearing about token maxing and how much it's costing American companies. The alternative here is Chinese tech, and a lot of names are using it. So what are you finding?
2: Yeah, look, that's exactly it. And there's two big reasons for this growing adoption of Chinese AI models by US companies. One of them is capability, and the other one is cost. Now, recently we've seen Chinese AI models really make steps in terms of performance benchmarks. DeepSeek, which is the company which made the market shock at the beginning of last year, released a new model, a model called V4, in April, and that's seen really big take up among developers. There's another Chinese AI company called ZAI, which has released a new model which some researchers say can match performance in certain benchmarks compared to the leading US labs. Now, while these models, they're not as sophisticated as the top models in the US, they're not at the frontier. They are approaching the frontier. And one analyst told me that they thought that these Chinese AI models were roughly 6 to 9 months behind these leading US models. That's the capability side of things. On cost, Chinese AI models, they're often cheaper than these leading US models. And this is a bigger consideration for companies. As you mentioned, costs have spiraled. We are seeing AI costs really rise at US companies. And one analyst told me that they were seeing data showing that Chinese AI models were roughly 60 to 90% cheaper.
1: Fascinating. And if we match that together, the Wall Street Journal article today that's talking about some companies giving away token, giving away compute to some of the startups to get market share. Very Chinese model to do that, actually, what the Americans are adopting, because that's the Chinese model. Just flood the market and try and get market share.
2: There's going to be a real battle emerging between these US incumbents, these companies who have really been pushing the frontier of AI forward, and then these Chinese upstarts who really, I mean, when DeepSeek emerged at the beginning of 2025, everyone was shocked. There was this new Chinese AI model that really did compete. We are seeing more and more of these models emerge that can compete.
1: Yeah, Kai, that's a good read. And I think for anyone interested in AI and what it means, and don't forget to check out Kai's article on the Chinese AI models, CNBC.com. Coming up on the show, redemption requests and refusals dominated private credit headlines in the first half of the year. We'll take a look at how the second half is shaping up.

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5: Welcome to Squawkbox Europe. I'm Karen Cho with Ben Bulos, and Steve Sedgwick is live from the NATO summit in Ankara today. These are your headlines. Limit down. Sky-high preliminary earnings at Samsung trigger profit-taking and a circuit breaker on the Kospi. With European chip players, the worst decliners on the Stock 600. NATO leaders gathering in the Turkish capital with focus once again on America's commitment, with allies rushing to boost defense spending. Secretary General Mark Rutte insists there is unity.
6: This, I think, bringing NATO closer together and having a review regularly, I think, is only wise. And the way it will be organized with the Supreme Allied Commander being center stage in the review, the fact that the Americans have declared very clearly that they will do this in close coordination with all allies.
7: Well, elsewhere here in Ankara, the U.S. permanent representative to NATO, the ambassador to NATO, insists that Washington and the Trump administration does want the U.S. to be part of NATO going forward, but stresses that European allies have to pay their part.
8: The United States wants strong, capable allies, and that's all we're asking. And so, you know, President Trump's going to show up, I think, with a very clear message that we agreed to 5%, the United States is leading from the front, and we expect our allies to keep pace.
5: And overturn this, Belgium hits out at President Trump after thrashing the U.S. men's national team in a World Cup match overshadowed by controversy off the field.

0: Checking on European equity markets, an hour and a half into the Tuesday session, and a bit of a mixed picture there, but it is just the DAX in Frankfurt that's the outlier of the main regional benchmarks, off by a fifth of 1%. All of the others trading higher into positive territory. The CAC 40 leading the way this morning. Most equities there in Europe at the benchmarks shrugging off the sell-off that we saw in the Asian session. Let's break it down for you sector by sector. And this is where the biggest gains are to be found. It's household goods, which of course includes some of the luxury names in Europe, up by 2% thereabouts. Autos and parts advancing 1.75%. Food and beverage on the front foot this morning, and insurance rounding off the board of outperformers. To the downside, this is where we're seeing the sharpest falls, and I suppose the tech basket of stocks is picking up on the sentiment we saw in the Asian trading session, where despite the stonking results for the quarter from Samsung, its share price fell almost 7%. That's created some nervousness in the AI and tech space. We're seeing European chip names falling towards the bottom of the Stoxx 600 index this morning. Casting an eye ahead into what's anticipated when Wall Street trading gets underway in a few hours from now, and a bit of a mixed picture there. The Nasdaq looking to open lower, as is the S&P 500 according to those futures. The Dow, after an impressive performance yesterday, having hit a fresh intraday high and a fresh record closing high, looking to build on those gains. But of course, we'll continue to track those futures for you as we approach the Wall Street open later. In the meantime, in the World Cup, one of the co-hosts, the United States, has been knocked out of the tournament by Belgium following a controversial run-up to the game, with FIFA overturning the suspension of Florin Balogun after a call from US President Donald Trump. Belgium will go on to play Spain in the quarterfinals after they beat Portugal in stoppage time, bringing an end to Cristiano Ronaldo's final World Cup. Belgium's national team took to social media after the win, posting, "Overturn this." HSBC is reportedly pulling back lending to its riskier private credit clients. That's according to the Financial Times, which says any future lending will depend on funds demonstrating significant returns. Sources told the paper the bank is not exiting private credit altogether, but rather, quote, adjusting its risk tolerance. Joining us now, Peter Hughes, the CEO of Apex Group. The firm services more than $3.5 trillion in assets across private markets, private credit, real estate and digital assets, among others. And Peter, very good to have you with us.
1: Good morning.
0: What do you make of that story about HSBC then?
1: Yeah, I think it's sort of a little bit of a panic about it. You know, I think certainly private credit is still a very strong asset class. And as long as you have the right reporting formats and people structure funds in the right way, then it's a great asset class. But there has been some of that sort of structuring that hasn't worked, particularly interval funds in the US, which makes it very clunky. So it's actually got to be structured the right way and the right reporting format, and people will see actually it's a very good asset class.
0: It felt like a lot of the headlines around private credit in the first half of the year were around investors trying to redeem from their funds and limits being put by the funds on how much people could pull out because of, you know, of concerns that, you know, they're looking to take out too much. Has that gone away, or is that still a concern?
1: It's still a concern, but it's dying down. As I mentioned, you know, the interval funds, which are a US-specific structure, are designed to bring retail money into what was traditionally institutional asset classes. So mixing the two in a structure that doesn't really format well has caused the issue. But actually, if it's structured the right way, and for institutions particularly, it's been a very strong asset class for a long time. But bringing that crossover into retail has to be done under the right structures and the right liquidity management.
2: Can I ask you about AI and how it's changing private credit? Because it feels as though in private equity, I mean, the whole private space seems upended, valuations being one thing, and how AI has reset valuations across the board. The other point of the use of AI in terms of determining what assets are doing in the private space. What are you seeing on those two points?
1: Yes, it's evolving so quickly. Yeah, AI is making a massive difference, obviously, across the world. But in asset servicing and asset management, it's changing and transforming a lot. I mean, obviously, it's harder to get jobs in these firms because AI is taking out some of those lower analyst jobs. and people are creating new products and new solutions. But it has to be controlled, and you have to understand the quality of the data that's being produced, and AI isn't the answer for everything. So I think certainly for private credit, it hasn't really adjusted in terms of actually how people look at the credits and manage their portfolios and manage their risk. But as you saw with HSBC, they're looking at it differently, and I'm not sure that's just from an AI point of view, that's more from a risk-adjusted point of view.
2: There was a view that, look, the private credit markets have been the adjustment mechanism for valuations. The SpaceX, the IPO got off very easily on the equity side. But as soon as there was a raising on the bond markets, it was that part of the markets that took stock and said, OK, I'm going to look at the numbers, going to look at the fundamentals. Is the credit space the area where we see the realization of some of the valuation issues, some of the digestion issues that the market has with AI?
1: I think so. I think the credit space is obviously under scrutiny, and they're going to bring extra controls and analysis there in a way so that the equity markets don't, because that's individual investor sentiment, whereas a lot of the credits are owned by large institutions, and they've got big risk management teams to make sure that they really dig into the details rather than just on sentiment. So I think it's two different views.
2: Can I just pick up on tokenization? Because I was looking at some of the work that you've been up to over at Apex Group, and I was astounded that you've been working on tokenization with Goldman Sachs. This was a conversation I had many years ago, and I thought at that point we were going to be tokenizing just about every building in the city, the Shard. We were going to be owning a piece of the Shard. It felt like that went on ice for many years, but it's back now with tokenization, very much a talking point for 2026. How far are we going with tokenizing assets?
1: It's moving so quickly. I didn't realize how quickly it was going to go. Like 3 years ago, we started looking at it. We realized that firms like BlackRock were looking at investing into, obviously, Bitcoin and things. And it's becoming mainstream now. There's a real convergence where you take a traditional asset, you tokenize it, it becomes a digital asset, as long as you've got clean AML around that. And then it can trade like a crypto asset, 247365. So the whole industry is evolving with these new tools so that actually you can get access to a tokenized money market fund, 247365, whenever you need. So we're seeing a huge, huge demand now. And we did a survey recently of our clients and potential clients. 50% of asset managers are looking to tokenize. But as you mentioned before, there was no point in tokenizing unless it's got value or utility. So now there's a utility because actually people can raise capital in different ways and access different types of investors than what they would have done previously.
0: Peter, a lot has been said and written about stablecoins and what they bring as a class of digital asset to the mix. But the recent report from the Bank of International Settlements was quite sounded quite a loud alarm bell on that, saying that the designs fall short in terms of the properties that ensure trust in money and raise concerns about the potential knock-on effects to the wider financial system from stablecoins. What's your take? Do you share those concerns of the BIS, or are they overplayed in your view?
1: No, I completely disagree, actually. I think certainly that's more of a banking point of view. And stablecoins, I think, are a perfect payment instrument. And they're backed by probably credible collateral. They roll into token money market funds and money market funds, which ultimately have fixed income and bonds behind them. So as long as the collateral is there and you're measuring the collateral every day, they're a really great instrument. And I certainly believe that going further than just stablecoins, I believe yield bearing stablecoins will ultimately be sitting on corporate balance sheet instead of fiat, because they're a payment instrument, but also they're perfectly yielding to the second. So you're never not earning money on your savings.
2: Talk to us about what you're up to with LSEG, because we've had many conversations with LSEG and some of their partnerships with the likes of Microsoft, but it feels as though you're connecting up infrastructure with private markets with LSEG. Is that correct? Just tell us about that.
1: Absolutely. People are trying to raise funds in different ways and give access to types of investors that wouldn't traditionally invest into institutional products. So it's a real convergence where actually people can get access to quality asset managers in a retail format through LSEG. And so we're taking our clients' funds and we're bringing them onto their DMI market and then bringing the 400,000 Refinitiv investors to go and look at those funds and buy those funds. So it's that real convergence where actually you get access to institutional asset classes but available for retail investors in the right way.
0: Okay. Peter, thanks very much. Peter Hughes, CEO of Apex Group. Samsung Electronics has flagged its third straight quarterly profit, expecting to post a better-than-expected 19-fold surge in second quarter operating profit, but shares fall sharply. That sentiment has filtered through into European chip names. Some sharp losses to be found there on some of the big names in Europe, ASML, ASMI, Infineon and STMicroelectronics, all down there between 4% and, in Infineon's case, more than 5%. Some concerns there around the durability of those revenue streams for those AI-linked companies and the tech names involved. Karen. Oh, no, sorry. We're going to look at US chips pre-market. Sorry, jumped the gun. Here we are. US chip plays in pre-market trading. Again, that sentiment filtering through to some of the US chip names, explaining what we saw earlier with the futures pointing to a negative start to the trading day on the NASDAQ, of course, the tech-heavy index, which includes some of those big tech names. Now, it's over to Karen.
2: Yeah, AMD, one of the big movers yesterday, so looking to give back that territory. So incredibly up and down ride is what you're seeing is on these chip names based on the news flow. Now, coming up on the show, big day in Turkey. The NATO summit kicks off in Ankara with defense spending commitments and whether Europe can convince the US it is doing enough. Firmly in focus, Steve will be joining us more with plenty more live on the ground next.

0: Soothing lavender used to be a calming force around here. 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Budgets burned up, employees burned out, and I was their aromatherapist. 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
11: 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Sensors in a national security debate. Could sensors from a blacklisted Chinese company be hacked or used to send sensitive data to the Chinese government? Melissa Lee investigates. Blacklisted. Today in Squawk Box, CNBC.

0: Iran's military has reportedly fired at least two missiles at commercial vessels in the Strait of Hormuz overnight, putting further pressure on that memorandum of understanding with the United States. This is according to Axios, citing two US officials. The UK MTO said a vessel reported being struck by an unknown projectile off the coast of Oman, and authorities are investigating. Iranian state TV reported an LNG tanker had been attacked in the area after ignoring warnings. We asked Amos Hochstein about the attack and the state of the interim deal between Washington and Tehran.
1: This is not peace, and we should stop using that term in general. This is a cessation of hostilities, a ceasefire in a war. And it's not only a ceasefire in the current war that started in late February. We have been in a long, multi-decade conflict between the United States, the West, and most of the world, and Iran. And we are now in a ceasefire, so we're not in peace. And even that ceasefire, it's not really an agreement. It's an MOU, which was a one-pager or one-and-a-half pages of a framework of how to get to a potential ceasefire that is lasting. And I think one of the things that we know has been a challenge is the views of both sides as to how the Strait of Hormuz is controlled or not controlled. The U.S. believes that it needs to go back to some kind of freedom of navigation, but Iran has no intention of returning to the status quo before the war of a totally free Strait of Hormuz. They want to control it. And so the attacks last night are another indication that they believe that this MOU is not a real ceasefire. It is just a temporary halt, and that they still control the Strait of Hormuz.
0: A NATO summit is kicking off in Ankara today with defense spending targets under unprecedented scrutiny from the White House. The alliance will face a test of its credibility this week after countries committed to spending 5% of GDP on defense by 2035, with the debate now moving from pledges to implementation. At the press conference ahead of the summit, Steve pressed the NATO Secretary General, Mark Rutte, on whether the US was dividing the alliance.
2: Hello. Admire your optimism, which has followed through since the groundbreaking achievements in The Hague. But if we were in such a good place, why would Pete Hegseth be accusing allies of freeloading, of free riding, having a review which is holding the sword of Damocles over you and NATO about which parties will pass, which will fail? You talked about the European money which is being spent, and yet he's dividing nations, saying you get support, you won't get support if you don't spend enough as well. The US is splitting NATO, isn't it, rather than bringing it together?
3: It is not. It is, I think, bringing NATO closer together and having a review regularly, I think, is only wise. And the way it will be organized with the Supreme Allied Commander being center stage in a review, the fact that the Americans have declared very clearly that they will do this in close coordination with all allies, I think is absolutely important. And as we have seen previously with the NATO force model, of course, these adjustments are different from the review. These are different tracks and different processes. But also there, they have done this in close coordination and consultation. So no worries there.
0: Well, as the defense spending debate takes center stage, the question hanging over the summit is whether NATO's European allies can convince the U.S. they are doing enough. Let's get back out to Steve, who's an Ankara for us. And Steve, very clear message coming from the US that if it's not convinced they're doing enough, there will be consequences.
4: Yeah, it seems clear. And yet the consequences of the US pulling out maybe will have ramifications for the US as well, which perhaps they're not thinking about, just like the Iran war had domestic implications for US gasoline prices, which perhaps, dare I say it, they may not have thought about as well. Look, I look at it like this. Back in The Hague last year, everyone agreed on a race, and we're going to have this race, and everyone's got to get to the end of this race by 2035, okay? And the race is to get to 3.5% defence spending, plus another 1.5% of infrastructure spending to get to 5%. It's a marathon, okay? We've agreed an ultra-marathon to get us to 2035, where everyone's got to get to the end by that. Every single person's got to finish and get there. Well, now it's like the US has kind of ripped up the rules in the last year and said, you know what? We're not going to make it a marathon. We're going to make it a sprint. We're going to make it a 100 or a 200-meter race. So all these nations who have been preparing themselves like Kipchoge for a really long run have suddenly got to turn themselves into Usain Bolt and run to the line a lot quicker. That's the analogy I kind of want to use to get people to think about how the conditions have changed. And that's why the US has changed their commitments under the NFM, which we talked about, the NATO force model, where an aircraft carrier group has been taken out, a surveillance planes have been taken out, a sub with Tomahawk missiles has been taken out. And the US is saying, the Europeans are saying, crikey, we need to bulk up quite quickly and put on that extra muscle to put cover those gaps. And now you've got this Pentagon review from Pete Hegseth. Pete Hegseth, by the way, apparently was overruled on even more drastic measures to take troops out in the short term. You've got a 6-month Pentagon review where Pete Hegseth has turned around and said, okay, we're going to review. We're going to review what everyone's commitments are and how you're getting on, getting to that 3.5 plus 1.5, getting to the 5% level. And if you're not passing the line, if you're not racing quickly enough to get there as well, then maybe our commitment is going to be different to those individual nations. Maybe we'll reward those nations who are doing really well, the Baltic nations, the Poles, who are getting to 4%, getting to 4% plus already. And the nations that are not doing so well, maybe we're going to hold back some resources. But does that crude measure, take into consideration the enormous amounts of money that that Rutte and others and Herr Merz have been talking about that have just come from nowhere? Look, the Germans were way behind. We've bemoaned the German defence commitments. I've bemoaned the German commitments ever since a certain German defence minister was working under Frau Merkel. Who was that defence minister? Someone called Ursula von der Leyen, who I used to interview in Davos years and years ago and complain about the German defence commitments. Well, they've come from zero to spending tens, if not hundreds of billions of euros, but they're not at the 3% level. So how do you judge that? Do you say, well, Germans are not spending enough because they're not at 3%? Or do you say, actually, they're doing really well because they've come from a very low level and are now spending historic amounts of money? Then you've got the UK. The UK has a nuclear umbrella, part of this common defence, so to speak, as well. Maybe they'll make the UK umbrella available for others as well. But that means that other money isn't necessarily available for other things. The amount we spend on these submarines and the cruise missiles to have that defence capability means there isn't money available for other areas as well. So it is a race, and it's a race that the Europeans have had to change their tactic on in the last few months.
0: Yeah, I was going to say, Steve, it's not just about how much is being spent, it's how it's being spent. We had a guest around the desk with us yesterday who said that the dangerous generals are always fighting the last war. And what we've seen from Ukraine and Iran is that much smaller military powers can hold back a traditionally mightier military force, superpower, simply with drones. And actually, European countries are not focusing enough on spending on things like drone and the next generation of defence technology.
4: Yeah, it's an interesting analogy. In fact, so interesting, I've been using it myself for a long time. So I'm very glad that that guest of yours was concurrent with what I'm thinking as well. Because absolutely, look, there are a lot of people pointing the finger at the Ministry of Defence or the generals, the admirals, the air commodores and saying, have you got the right kit? Did you ask for the right kit in the last defence review and the one before that and the one before that? Because let us be brutally honest about it. The United Kingdom, for instance, on the back of what the admirals told them they wanted, has these two great, enormous aircraft carriers. And the question is, do we need them? Are they fit for purpose? Are they going to be chock-a-block full of F-35s and other planes? And the truth is, we don't necessarily have the planes to put on them because we don't have the spare capability. Would that money have been better spent on more 21st century capability, on investing in innovation, in drone capability? And look, to be fair to Europe, in the last 2 hours as well, Mark Rutte has turned around and said, OK, yeah, we get it. We're going to be investing in defensive drones somewhere to the tune of 40 billion euros. So that's a massive change as well. And this is where it gets really interesting with Ukraine as well, because Ukraine has perhaps been seen as a drain on Europe, a drain on European defence, a drain on European exchequers, and the same, of course, for the US as well. But is that changing it? Is actually the experience that the Ukrainians have had manfully facing down the Russian threat and the skills they've picked up on the battlefield, the skills they've picked up in technology and innovation and AI capability and drone defence and offence as well. Actually, now the Europeans want to replicate that. The GCC wants to replicate that. The US perhaps want to replicate. So the terms are between Trump and Zelensky compared with spring or early late winter 2024 when Zelensky was lambasted in the Oval Office when Trump said, you remember this, you've got no cards. Well, clearly the Ukrainians do have a few cards now. So has that changed the relationship between Ukraine and the West as well? So many fascinating subplots, both of you.
5: Yeah, indeed. I think it's fascinating, that story around Ukraine, Steve, because I know some of the VCs are looking at some of the technology and how to fund it, whether they can get that past their mandates and close the gap potentially between Ukraine and Israel, even in terms of some of the technology and how it's adopted. Thank you so much for the coverage, Steve. And that is all for today's show. From Steve, from Ben and myself, thank you for watching Squawk Box Europe. Morning Call is up next.
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17: 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I'm Morgan Brennan, and this is your morning call.

0: Tuesday morning. Let's get a check on U.S. stock futures after the Nasdaq's first positive session in three yesterday. The Dow sitting at an all-time high, closing above 53,000 for the first time ever in trading on Monday. And you can see right there, it's a mixed picture on your screen. S&P is poised to open lower by 13 points. The Dow popping another 151 points here pre-market. Nasdaq being dragged lower by what we've seen in Samsung and the semiconductor trade overall. And you can see shares of Nasdaq down 264 points right now pre-market. We're also watching SpaceX ahead of the first day trading in the Nasdaq 100. We've got much more on that in just a moment. You can see shares of SpaceX down about 2% pre-market right now, trading around 157.50 per share. Treasuries, if we get a check there, you got the 30-year yields at its highest since early June. As you can see on your screen, yields are higher across the curve. U.S. 10-year Treasury yielding 4.5%. Even right now, Fed-sensitive two-year Treasury yielding 4.14%. And let's get a check on energy, too, as investors continue to monitor Hormuz traffic, ongoing tanker strikes. And the narrative is shifting from global supply glut as some of this supply gets moving to what is it going to take to refill inventories and coffers, and that's pushing prices higher this morning. WTI trading up 1.3%, $69 and change per barrel. And Brent crude up a similar amount and trading just below $73 a barrel. RBOB gasoline basically flat, natural gas higher this morning as well. To this morning's top stock story, though, that is Samsung. The stock sinking in South Korea despite blowout earnings for its latest quarter. Operating profits jumping 19-fold compared to a year ago. Chip names in Asia and around the world following Samsung's lead lower. You can see Samsung shares closing down about 7%. Lisa Kim is in Singapore with more on the trade and the takeaways from the report. Lisa.
1: Hey, Morgan, you're right. Samsung Electronics forecasts its second quarter operating profit will jump 19-fold from the same period last year, coming in at around 58 billion U.S., beating analyst estimates. It's Samsung's third consecutive quarter of posting record operating profit, and that company is set to announce a full breakdown of its Q2 earnings later this month. But despite earnings guidance that beat expectations, Samsung shares plunged around 9% at one point. This as investors took profit, and some of them grew concerned about the sustainability of the record earnings. But with even with today's sell-off, Samsung shares are up 130% this year. Investor jitters spread to South Korea's SK Hynix. Korea's benchmark index KOSPI dropped 8% at one point, triggering the market operator to halt trading for 20 minutes. And price action out of South Korea dragged Japanese AI stocks lower as well. Japanese chipmaker Kioxia slid 11%, and SoftBank Group lost more than 3%, underperforming the benchmark index Nikkei 225.
0: All right. Lisa Kim, thank you. By the way, your hair looks fabulous. I meant to say that to you yesterday. Chip stock weakness across Europe as well. Let's check in with our Karen Cho in London. Karen.
2: Morgan, good morning to you. What we're seeing globally may be somewhat of a dress rehearsal for those U.S. chips, because we are weathering heavy losses now across some of those chip names this morning in Europe. The pullback in the Asian session being morphed across into the European trade, and the declines coming as we saw those strong earnings from Samsung Electronics, though still sparking jitters around the AI boom, with soaring operating profits already priced in and really failing to offset concerns around the data center rollout. Tech stocks are leading those declines as a sector on the pan-European Stock 600 in early trade. If we break it down to the European chip names, you can see the selling is mounting throughout the morning. We're down roughly 2 to 3 odd percent. They've ramped up to 4%. Now it's in the range of 5 odd percent plus. ASML Holdings down, one of the big plays, ASMI. Infineon down almost 6% in the trade. SUS Microtech out of Germany down close to 10% at this hour. So that selling really accelerating. But again, Morgan, let's just put this into context. You've had gains in the likes of STMicro to the tune of 157% already so far this year. So we're taking a little bit of that froth off. It's not typical to see triple-digit gains in the European markets in a stock. So it is very much a play on the data center chips. We've had the gains. Now we've got the retreat and some of those digestion issues. Back to you.
0: Yeah, take the profit where you can. And your hair looks marvelous as well, Karen. Thank you so much. Karen Cho joining us from London.
2: Thanks, Morgan.
0: Same
2: to you.
0: Let's get more on Samsung's earnings and the ripple effects on the tech trade. Daniel Newman, CEO of the tech research firm Futrum, joins me now. Daniel, it's great to have you on the show. I mean, Samsung blowout results, and yet the stock moves lower here. How much of this is profit taking? How much of this is concern about how much higher prices can go? And in the case of Samsung specifically, the fact that this also puts light on this new deal, the compensation packages with employees after they just struck a new deal with the union.
3: Yeah. Hey, good morning. Good morning, Morgan. I guess I'm not going to get a nice hair comment today, huh? Look, you know, I think broadly the comments that your hosts that you just had on were right. You know, there's profit taking. There's been incredible run ups, in some cases hundreds of percents, in some cases close to thousands in a year with some of these memory names. And it structurally, nothing's changed. The demand we see is still there. And in fact, if anything, Samsung's numbers proved it, that it has incredible pricing power. The supply constraint is very real. Demand is off the charts, and we don't see anything changing over the next few years. In fact, we see the acceleration in ASPs. We see continued acceleration in demand for memory, and we see continued demand for AI. Having said that, I do think that with runs like this, we do need some normalization. We do need some profit taking to take place. And with these kinds of announcements, Samsung, for instance, that small miss on revenue, that was supply driven. That was not driven by any problems with their demand, in our opinion. But having said that, like, that gives the market that kind of instant gratification of saying, okay, maybe we're going to take a pause here. Maybe we should take some profits here. But overall, the trade is intact. We don't see any real issues for AI as a whole.
0: Yeah. I mean, Samsung's dragging everything lower. I'm even just looking at Micron, a chart of Micron here pre-market in the U.S., down 5.5%. When you break down the biggest memory players, where would you be investing right now if long-term the supply-demand dynamics continue to be mismatched? Would you be buying in at these levels? And how to think about the supply that is coming online over the next couple of years?
3: Yeah, across the portfolio of memory names, Samsung, Micron, and on SK Hynix, you know, our Futrum Equities teams has all three of them as a buy. We continue to like the U.S. story here. We think Micron has some structural advantages being U.S.-based. It doesn't have some of the shock issues that could be related to tariffs or policy changes. We also think the SK Hynix U.S. listing, of course, SK is very close with NVIDIA. It's done some very interesting strategic work alongside NVIDIA. And despite NVIDIA sort of waffling in the market in terms of its price having moved sideways for a long time, it's still going to be the largest creator of revenue from all of this AI demand, and it's going to be the largest generator of profit. And so we like SK, and if I was going to put it in order, I'd say it's Micron, SK, Samsung. Samsung's made a lot of improvements over the last year. I mean, that company was having significant problems in its foundry and its memory business. It's turned around, record profits, and of course, it's made more money in a quarter than it made in over a year. So it's all moving in the right direction, and this demand is going to be valuable to all three of these companies. But that's how we rate them right now.
0: Yeah, I'm looking at your notes, and you have some really interesting insights here in terms of that intersection between the marketplace and policy, whether it's in Washington, whether it's in Seoul, what that means and potential risks associated with that, too.
3: Yeah, I mean, of course, we know that policy has been driven over this administration to favor U.S. build. Of course, Samsung builds in the U.S. SK has expanded its presence here in the U.S. Micron is an American company. We continue to see, you know, week after week, different announcements about how China is handling U.S. tech, how U.S. tech plans to allow for Chinese models. This is all going to continue to play out. It's still very, very early. I know some people like to think we're in the middle of the AI game. I continue to say we're really still in the pregame. We're kind of out in the parking lot. You know, we're tailgating right now. It's, you know, only been half a year, Morgan, since we really found the first valuable models to apply to business to start to say, oh, wow, AI could really transform what our enterprise is doing. So while we're seeing trillions of dollars, I think we have a 10+ trillion dollar forecast for how much AI infrastructure spend is going to take place between now and 2030.
0: Wow.
3: It's still early in data centers. Even if you look at like NVIDIA's Blackwell, its newest shipping chip, it's still a low percentage implementation where we're still using a lot of 2 and 3 generation old. So it's still very, very early.
0: Okay. Dan Newman, great to have you on. Thank you.
3: Thank you.
0: Well, we're turning now to Turkey, the 2026 NATO summit kicking off in Ankara today. Leaders not only focused on spending and cross-Atlantic relations, but also the flurry of headlines around the Russia-Ukraine war. Our Steve Sedgwick is on the ground, and he has the latest for us. Steve.
4: Yeah, great to see you, Morgan. Look, the president's due to touch down in the next couple of hours. And my goodness me, yet again, after the euphoria of the U.S. getting what it wanted last time round in The Hague 1 year ago, the U.S. absolutely got real firm commitments from 31 out of 32 NATO nations to actually start spending some serious money. Let's recap. It's 5% in total is now the target from the previous 2%. Of that, 3.5% is pure defense. Another 1.5% is an infrastructure and a associated spending. But the problem is, for Mark Rutte, who's been trying really hard, the Secretary General of NATO, to keep Mr. Trump and the administration on side, the problem is now it seems that US wants action a lot quicker than the timeline pointed out originally last year at The Hague, which was to get there by 2035. In fact, under Pete Hegseth, the Pentagon's having a review, which is saying, OK, we're going to have a six-month review. We're going to kind of judge all of you. And some of you, you're going to pass with flying colours. Your Baltic nations, your Polands of this world, they're going to be 4% plus. You're going to be fine. But what happens to the nations who are going to be not moving quickly enough for the Pentagon and for the administration? Then there are concerns that actually there'll be a split support from the US. Some nations will get US support, others won't. In fact, we've already seen some troops being reduced from Germany, surprisingly, in the last month or so. So we're coming into a maelstrom here where the president, of course, is also annoyed about the perceived lack of support from the Europeans for Operation Epic Fury.
0: Steve, we talk a lot about reindustrialization here in the U.S., but this is playing out in Europe as well. So as the U.S. does pull back on spending and contributions to NATO, how quickly can these European countries actually step in and produce what's necessary to hold the front lines and to establish deterrence?
4: Morgan, that is the question. It's all about burden shifting. I spoke to Matthew Whitaker, who is the US NATO ambassador here, and he said, look, we want to support the Europeans. We do support NATO, but actually the Europeans have got to have the burden shift towards them. Absolutely. I think everyone in Europe realizes it, but the speed of transition is what the arguments are about already. Mark Rutte saying, look, we're already spending over $90 billion more. In fact, as high as $139 billion in nominal terms, more than we were a year ago. That is meaningful, and he's giving Donald Trump the credit for it, trying to keep them on side. But absolutely, there are potentially gaps in the defense. And herein lies the issue. If Vladimir Putin thinks there are gaps and think there are gaps in the U.S. commitment to Article 5, which is mutual defense, will he start testing more and more the defenses across the board of Europe as well? These are some of the big questions which hopefully we'll get some resolution on. But in terms of that production as well, there is a massive conference about 400 meters up the road from here today. It's called the Defense Investment Forum as well, where actually big U.S. companies and other defense contractors are there, and we're already hearing some noise from the likes of Raytheon and Lockheed that actually they may share the production of key assets such as Patriot missiles and the launchers with European partners as well. That would be a big step forward.
0: Yeah, would make a lot of sense, and obviously a big boon for the U.S. defense contractors, especially as they pave the way for some of those homegrown companies in Europe to be able to flex and realize scale too. Steve Sedgwick, great to have you on. We'll be tracking this with you through the next couple of days. Appreciate it. A lot more to come here on Morning Call, including end of the road for the USA's World Cup championship ambitions, courtesy of Belgium. Highlights, business implications ahead. Plus, sexual assault allegations rock a critical Senate race in Maine and one that could decide congressional control come November. Later, praise from the West Wing, what Walmart just did, that's putting it on the president's good side. And maybe consumers, too. A very busy hour still ahead when Morning Call returns.
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0: Welcome back to Morning Call. United States hopes for a deep World Cup run on their home turf have been dashed. The team losing 4-1 to Belgium in the round of 16 last night, even with superstar Flo Balogun in the lineup after his red card suspension was controversially lifted by FIFA. Belgium reaching the quarterfinals for the third time in the past four World Cups. But the Red Devils aren't the favorite to win it all. Traders on Kalshi are putting their money behind France, then Spain, and defending champion Argentina. Well, let's talk more about the business of the World Cup with Patrick Risch, director of the sports business program at Washington University, who was up late watching the game last night at a packed sports bar in Los Angeles. Patrick, have you even been to sleep yet, or are you just pushing through here to have this conversation with me?
1: I pushed through for you, Morgan, and I'm so glad that the Mexico did not go further than the U.S. because I had some bets with some of my Mexican students that I was going to have to wear a mariachi costume to class when the fall semester begins. So thankfully, we went as far as Mexico. So yeah, rough night last night for the USA.
0: Yeah, although it is very disappointing that all the host countries have been knocked out. That being said, how do you see the actual winners in this World Cup, especially when you think about the impact on economic growth, the impact on the jobs market, which arguably questionable after the results we got with non-farm payrolls last week, and the impact to media companies and prediction markets and everybody else as the world is engaged?
1: Yeah, I mean, it's great. The topic of economic impact at these major events is a wonderful topic, and it's a controversial topic because, yes, you have visitors coming to the community. They're spending money on hotels, on restaurants. It's great visibility for these host markets. There's great civic pride. But a lot of these host cities, that's a bidding war, and they've got to spend a lot of money to bring these events and to talk FIFA into bringing their event to their host city. So there's money spent on security, infrastructure costs that isn't necessarily reflected in some of these economic impact reports. So at the end of the day, I think that these events, it's great for the host cities in terms of the visibility, the exposure for the community, and there is some economic impact. I would just look at with a little bit of caution at the actual size of those numbers because there's a lot of, again, infrastructural costs, security costs, other costs that are not factored in that have to be netted out.
0: Yeah. So in light of that, I mean, there's been a lot of attention paid to the fact that, you know, the business model around FIFA coming into this specific World Cup was restructured. And to your point, perhaps at least on paper, budget shortfalls for some of the cities that are hosting these games as well.
1: Yeah, for sure. And I will say you asked the question, what did I think of this event? And again, when you have cities bidding on these events against each other, trying to win FIFA's favor, there's a reason Chicago decided not to pursue this, right? Mm-hmm. Part of it was they looked at the economics, didn't make sense for them. But I think it's great that they expanded the tournament. There was a concern that if you expand from 32 to 48, that you'd have a dilution of talent. I think we've seen some amazing soccer. So I don't fault FIFA for expanding the tournament. I don't fault these hydration breaks. People are up in arms about the hydration breaks, the small 3-minute breaks that are happening in the middle of halves. The soccer purists hate it. I actually love it because it's great for being able for the networks to generate ad revenue. It has tactical advantages, so teams can kind of huddle briefly to talk things over. And I think it brings the casual fan in. So I think

0: the winners in terms of bringing in more people to the sport of soccer in North America. Certainly this World Cup has done it.
1: Yeah. Prediction markets and the role they've been playing in all of this, how is it feeding back into the broader flywheel?
0: Oh, absolutely, Morgan. Absolutely. And part of this is just the proliferation of sports gambling. And I know prediction markets are not exactly the same, but it's obviously a close cousin.
1: Yeah.
0: There is absolutely more involvement in this space because you have more states that have legalized gambling. The Kalshis of the world, they're just more engaged. And I think people, especially the millennials and the Gen Zs that are really passionate about soccer, they are competitive. And so these kinds of markets and that kind of action really is going to take a higher position when you have a sport like soccer that they're so into.
1: Yeah, I just have to ask one more question, and that is the pricing we've seen and what it's meant for filling stadiums, filling hotels near some of these stadiums, et cetera. Has it been surprising to you? How to game out the economics around that?
0: Well, I will tell you just one thing real briefly. If the U.S. had won, the quarterfinals would have been here in L.A., and before the match, they were $2,800 was the cheapest to get in. Those prices dropped like a stone. The minute Belgium won, those prices are now down to $1,300. Yeah, the prices were high. We saw a lot of full stadiums, though, so I was a little bit surprised that these prices, as crazy as it sounds, didn't necessarily price out everybody, but clearly one of the delicate things, and every pro sports team in North America wrestles with this, is you don't want to price out the average Joe or Jane fan. And unfortunately, I think that this tournament really did that.
1: Okay. Patrick Risch, great to have you on. Go get some rest.
0: I will. Thank you.
1: Thank you. Straight ahead, what SpaceX joining the NASDAQ 100 means for the stock. And with the streets already saying ahead of the trading day, we're going to break all of that down. But first,
2: go out and buy a Dell computer. He's not doing it for that. But I'll bet his business, Brad, has gotten even bigger. I have a son that loves their, he loves their laptop. I have to tell you, no, I want a Dell. We're going to get him that money back one way or the other. And then I'll ask for another $6.25 billion.
1: Well, a check on shares of Dell this morning after closing sharply higher yesterday following those comments from the president during his opening bell ringing ceremony at the White House in the Oval Office yesterday. You can see shares taking a breather this morning, down just about 2% pre-market. This is now the second time in a couple of months that President Trump has publicly told Americans to, quote, go buy Dell. Well, shares this year up more than 225%. We got Morning Call back after this.
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0: Welcome back to Morning Call. We're watching shares of SpaceX today as the $2 trillion market cap company officially joins the NASDAQ 100. That will happen at the start of trading officially later this morning. It's already been included, but that's where you'll see the impact. The company joining the index just 15 days after its stock market debut on June 12th, among the fastest inclusions ever, thanks to the NASDAQ's revised rules for newly listed companies looking to enter widely tracked benchmarks. Now, according to a recent JP Morgan estimate, it enters the NASDAQ 100 at three times its raw float of $75 billion. That translates to an index weight of about 1.3%. That inclusion expected to unleash a wave of passive buying for mutual funds and ETFs that track the index, an estimated $4.3 billion, according to JPM last month. But while that inclusion could put upward pressure on the stock, upcoming expiring lockups, and there is a tranche of them, could likely add downward pressure as insiders begin to unload shares. This is something we talked about with former NASDAQ CEO Bob Greifeld yesterday. So coming in today, half a dozen Wall Street firms initiating coverage of the stock with buy rating. Morgan Stanley, the most bullish of the bunch, and they were all pretty bullish, giving it a $300 price target, implying an 87% gain from Monday's close of $160.42. That was courtesy of analyst Adam Jonas. This, by the way, as SpaceX conducted a transporter launch just about 2 hours ago from California, a rideshare mission carrying 81 payloads for various customers, as it is known to do. So we will keep an eye on SpaceX today and what it means more broadly for the QQQs and others. But as we head to break, let's get a quick check on Bitcoin after a modest bounce back yesterday on speculation that the asset may become eligible for those newly launched Trump accounts. Speaking with reporters yesterday, the president saying, quote, "I've become a big crypto guy." Bitcoin down this year, more than 20%. And of course, getting those comments from the Oval Office yesterday, right after Strategy sold some of its Bitcoin holdings. You can see Bitcoin down about 1% right now, trading around $63,122. We're back after this.
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0: Morgan Brennan. Welcome back to Morning Call. Let's get a check on U.S. stock futures after the Nasdaq's first positive session in three. Dow sitting at an all-time high, poised to add to those gains this morning, indicated to open up 195 points right now. S&P poised to open down 9 points. The Nasdaq, the big loser this morning, being dragged lower by chip stocks in sympathy with Samsung despite blowout earnings in Korea. You can see Nasdaq shares down 269 points in pre-market here. But the Dow closing above 53,000 for the first time ever yesterday. So we'll continue to track the rotation we've been seeing in this market, the broadening out. The big story of the morning, though, as I just mentioned, shares of Samsung Electronics sinking in South Korea despite those gangbusters results for the latest quarter, dragging other chip names in Asia and Europe and here in the U.S. pre-market lower. But you can see that right there on your screen. SK Hynix down 6%, Samsung closing down 7%, and other names also down significantly. We've been checking on some chip stocks here in the U.S. where you see a lot of red as well. Names like Micron down 6% pre-market, and Advanced Micro also down about 4%. Other names lower too. Memory stocks in general getting hit. Treasuries with a 30-year yield at its highest since early June. If we take a look at the bond market right now, yields in general climbing higher across the curve. U.S. 10-year Treasury yielding 4.499% right now. Let's get a check on precious metals because gold is at a two-week high. It's been reigniting here in the last couple of trading sessions, but as soon as I said that, you could see the screen, and we're actually now turning lower here. Gold is down about 0.7%. We're trading around $43.36 an ounce for gold. Silver also taking a breather, as is platinum. We're watching energy, too, as investors continue to monitor the Strait of Hormuz and the traffic through there. You could see crude is actually moving higher this morning, up about 1% for WTI, trading at $69 a barrel. Brent also up 1.3%, trading just below $73 a barrel. We're following reports about a pair of tankers being struck in the strait, so we keep an eye there. Checking some of the morning's latest headlines, though. Walmart is cutting prices on several summer barbecue staples, including ground beef, chips, Coke, and Pepsi products. The announcement coming minutes after President Trump said on Truth Social that Walmart was acting on his request. A statement by Walmart makes no mention of the White House's involvement in the decision, and the rollbacks went into effect last week. They also talked about this on their last earnings call, the fact they were going to start cutting prices on products as well. But you can see shares of Walmart are up 0.7%. The president's tone is more positive toward Walmart than last year when the company said shoppers should prepare for higher prices due to tariffs. At the time, he said Walmart should eat the tariffs. Well, Vertex striking a deal to buy Crinetics for about $10 billion, adding treatments for rare hormonal diseases to its portfolio. The deal values Crinetics at $85 a share. That's more than 100% premium to yesterday's closing price. And you can see how investors are reacting to that here pre-market with shares of Crinetics up about 99% right now. Vertex down just fractionally. Meta, meantime, says four U.S. states are seeking $1.4 trillion in penalties in a case accusing the company of designing Facebook and Instagram to addict younger users and mislead the public about their safety. Those penalties were calculated based on laws in California, Colorado, Kentucky, and New Jersey. And if the states were to win at trial in a court filing, Meta says those numbers aren't supported by evidence. Shares of Meta, meantime, are actually up about 1% pre-market. Fiserv has reportedly held talks with several big U.S. banks, including J.P. Morgan and Bank of America, about selling its debit card network. A deal, if it happens, would allow the banks to bypass federal caps on debit card fees under the 2010 Dodd-Frank law. You can see shares of Pfizer spiking 7% on this news. And you could get your hands on one of Jensen Huang's leather jackets. That's right, if the price is right. Sotheby's is auctioning off a Tom Ford jacket worn by the NVIDIA CEO during an event in Taiwan in 2023. The jacket is signed by Jensen Huang and is estimated to go for $40,000 to $60,000. The auction starts today. The proceeds will go to the nonprofit Edge Institute. Well, we're following the latest in a major development around the midterm elections. Democratic Senate candidate Graham Platner of Maine is facing growing calls to end his campaign after being accused of sexual assault. Emily Wilkins joins us now with the latest. Emily.
1: Good morning, Morgan. Well, yeah, these are on the record accusations and they're being taken very seriously. Pressure is really building on Graham Plattner to drop out. In the hours since Politico broke the story, you've had numerous Democrats, progressive advocates, major groups all calling for Plattner to withdraw. And that includes from Senators Ruben Gallego, Elizabeth Warren. Warren said in a statement that working families are counting on Democrats to win the Senate election in Maine to unrig our economy and hold Donald Trump accountable. With so much at stake, the best path forward is for Graham Plattner to step aside as the Democratic nominee. Now, Maine is an incredibly important Senate seat. It's a must-win for Democrats. They'll need to flip four seats to win the chamber. But if they can't put up a strong candidate in Maine, which already has a Democratic governor and senator, they're going to have to win a Republican-controlled state, something like an Iowa or Texas, much more difficult to do. The primary PAC that's supporting Senate Democrats said they would be directing resources away from Maine for now, so long as Plattner is the nominee. So, of course, all eyes are on Plattner to see if he will wind up withdrawing. While Plattner denied the allegations in a social media video, he also said he would be taking the time to reflect on the best path forward. And Plattner is going to need to make that decision soon. Under Maine law, he only has until next Monday, July 13th, to drop out and be replaced on the ballot. And it's not clear at this point exactly who would replace him. Senate Democratic leader Chuck Schumer initially, of course, backed Maine Governor Janet Mills, but her poll numbers and fundraising were so low that she wound up suspending her campaign before the primary. I've seen a number of names floated, Morgan, as far as who might be the person. But of course, the big question is on whether Plattner is actually going to withdraw.
0: Okay, we'll see what the next few days bring us here. Emily, meantime, what does it mean for Susan Collins, Senator Collins?
1: I mean, for Senator Susan Collins, it means that she could be coasting her way to yet another reelection. I mean, Collins has already proven herself to be a very formidable opponent on the campaign trail. She's gone up against Democratic candidates who have had a ton of fundraising, a ton of support from the party, and still managed to emerge victorious, in part because of a lot of work that she's done to bring federal resources to Maine. And of course, Collins is the top appropriator. She is one of the main folks who gets to make the calls on where government funding is. And if she is able to continue, she could continue to provide a check on President Trump and the Trump administration from within the Republican Party for the next 2 years if she is successful in November.
0: Okay. Emily Wilkins, thank you. Well, as we head to break, a check on shares of Galaxy Digital and CoreWeave. Galaxy, delivering the first phase of power at its Helios data center campus in West Texas to CoreWeave as part of a 15-year lease agreement. That development means the facility moves from a construction project to a revenue-generating data center campus. Nonetheless, you can see shares of both companies are down a bit here at pre-market. We're back after this.
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0: Welcome back. We got a quick check on shares of Lockheed Martin. Higher right now, fractionally, after closing down more than 1% yesterday. That's following a more than $3 billion deal to buy naval defense company Ultra Maritime from PE firm Advent. Advent's making more deals this morning, announcing it's taking a 7% stake in Italian rocket maker Avio for about $125 million. You could see shares of Avio up almost 4% right now in European trading. But if we turn back to the action in Turkey, 2026 NATO summit kicking off in Ankara today. Leaders not only focused on spending across Atlantic relations, but also the flurry of headlines around the Russia-Ukraine war. In just about 3 hours, President Trump is expected to hold a bilateral meeting with Turkish President Erdogan. And joining me now is Roman Schweitzer, Managing Director at the Washington Research Group for TD Cowen. Roman, it's great to have you on. There's a lot to get to. I mean, just before we came into this conversation, we got more news from Lockheed Martin that it's signed an MOU with Rheinmetall, a JV pending here for TACAMS. How does it speak to what we're seeing not only in the U.S. when it comes to defense spending and this idea of a reestablishment of deterrence, but what we're seeing in Europe as well?
18: Sure. Morgan, it's great to see you. There is a lot going on at this NATO summit. And certainly the focus is on spending. And, the alliance is bumping up, headed north in terms of increasing spending to its 3.5% goal. Last year, the alliance year-over-year spending increased to 2.3%, so they are getting there, but still have a ways to go. And the alliance is looking to make a lot of announcements, as we've seen the co-production agreement that with Lockheed Martin that you just referenced. There have been a number of other announcements this morning. So the alliance definitely wants to put its best foot forward for President Trump and is doing so both in spending and with some of these joint production deals between U.S. and European firms.
0: I mean, we talk about here in the U.S. as we see a fiscal 2027 budget begin to come together and different pieces that are going to potentially, if lawmakers can get there, get to $1.5 trillion for next year. But what is it going to take for some of our allies to be able to raise the money that's needed to boost defense levels as well? I mean, this has been a big issue in Germany. It's in focus right now in the UK. There's some very clever deals and partnerships being put forward this week, too.
18: Sure. Well, I think that's one of the complications for NATO, right? 32 countries and all varying degrees of support, right? Prime Minister Pedro Sanchez of Spain. Spain is a chronic underspender, has been critical of the Trump administration. Depending on where you are, proximity to Russia and Vladimir Putin and Ukraine, your spending tends to vary greatly. Countries such as Finland or Poland might be more ambitious spenders or necessary spenders. And then again, as you referenced, that does cause some, the level of spending does cause some political problems or discomfort internally within governments, as Prime Minister Keir Starmer from Great Britain can attest to. So I think it's going to continue to be a challenge. It's one of the things that I hear from investors about sort of what the long-term durability is. If there was to be a Russia-Ukraine ceasefire, would appetite for that spending go away? Or is the alliance committed to fully building, its arsenal and recommitting to sort of building up a European-focused defense that isn't so reliant on the U.S.?
0: Yeah, I mean, you just mentioned it's going to be in focus, especially with President Trump meeting with Ukraine Zelensky as well. But what do investors need to understand about where we're at in that Ukraine war right now?
18: Well, I mean, by all accounts, Ukraine is winning, or put another way, Vladimir Putin has some serious problems on his hand. Obviously, Ukraine has sort of used drones and other munitions, other domestically created munitions or domestically produced munitions to launch strategic attacks on Russian energy and actually to bring the war home to Moscow. Right. So there's a public opinion aspect to this, but then there's a very real aspect of, energy shortages and things like that. And then tactically on the battlefield, I think most people would say the war is at a stalemate or perhaps even sliding worse for Russia as Crimea is more under pressure and things like that. So, Ukraine is has held off the Russians. Putin may or may not want to escalate. But I think there's also a fear across the alliance that Putin may want to do something dramatic, right? And we've seen some reports about that, about him provoking NATO, making drone incursions, trying to induce Belarus to join the war, things like that. So, it's definitely a dangerous time. But again, the Ukrainians do seem to be doing very well on the battlefield and are getting continued support from both Europe and the U.S.
0: All right, Roman Schweitzer, it's great to have you on. It's great to speak to you, as always. Appreciate it.
18: Thank you.
0: Straight ahead, morning call crew, teeing up the trading day with the AI trade once again under pressure this morning.
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3: 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Sensors in a national security debate. Could sensors from a blacklisted Chinese company be hacked or used to send sensitive data to the Chinese government? Melissa Lee investigates. Blacklisted. Today in Squawk Box, CNBC.
0: Time for the call sheet, where we look at the topics driving the trading day ahead. Crew members today, Warren Pies, 314 Research. I'm going to get there with my words. Steve Grasso of Grasso Global, also a CNBC contributor, and Doug Bonaparte of Bonafide Wealth, also a member of the CNBC Financial Advisor Council. Great to have all of you here. I'm going to kick this off with you, Grasso. Samsung results were blowout, and yet the stock finished down 7%, is pulling everything lower with it in the semiconductor space. Your thoughts?
5: Yeah, it's all margin, right? So it wasn't top line, it was all margin. So when you look at this, is this peak stock price? It could be not peak DRAM NAND price, but it is peak stock price for all apparent purposes. These are not where you buy these commodity-based things in the cycle. You buy them basically a trough, or you buy them in the middle of the cycle. You can't buy them at 80% margins. They are, the three players are 90% of the market share. So it's Morgan, it's what's the reaction to the stock price? What have you done for me lately? The stock price should not be trading higher from here.
0: Huh. Okay. Warren, how do you see it? Especially given the fact that there is arguably some profit taking after huge moves in semiconductors this year.
6: Yeah, I mean, I think what Steve said is you know, at a high level is correct. But when I think about how the year's gone, you think about South Korea, the KOSPI's up 100%, and 90% of that is two companies, right? So that's Samsung and SK Hynix. And so you have to expect these trees don't grow to the sky. You're going to have pullbacks, and the pullback can be especially sharp in these parabolic moves, even if there's earnings support. And so one of the things we saw is that coming into July, last five Julys, the momentum factor has really suffered. So just basic price momentum as a factor within the S&P 500, even though July is a very positive seasonal month, has been down each of the last 5 years. So we kind of expected to see this nasty rotation. So I think it's the right time of the year for that rotation and for some profit taking. When I zoom out, I think that the overall trend in trade is still intact, but like the month of July and into August is probably going to be kind of nasty as we level set this big semi trade that's powered the first half of the year.
0: Yeah, interesting. And of course, I think to that point, you have a Dow at a record high, closing above 53,000 yesterday, and some other parts of the market that have moved to record highs, unloved sectors in recent days and recent weeks, too. Doug, want to get your thoughts about this, especially as SK Hynix comes to the U.S. later this week.
7: Yeah, absolutely. So I agree with our panelists here. You want to be very careful taking new positions right now with these prices. I think that's really good advice here. But it's hard to deny the fact that you are looking at a space that has insatiable appetite. So dollar cost averaging into a position for those who have not yet taken a position, this is where that FOMO can really bite you when volatility does show up. You will see some vicious drawdowns in the short term. Can't tell you when, but long term look great. So the entry point does matter here.
0: Okay. Steve, SpaceX joining the NASDAQ 100 today. Your thoughts?
5: Yeah, you know, I think when you see the price action on the stock that sort of drifts sideways to lower, it means that people have already front run the index ad. But remember, it's a very small percentage of the float, and it is float weighted for these indices. So the more unlock happens, the more share, if you will, that has to chase it in passive investing. So you're looking at a $27 billion notional chase for the entire complex of passive investing that has to buy SpaceX. So this is going to be a tiered approach. It's not going to be a one-off, but the price action tells me that many of the players have gotten ahead of it. I'm long it. I got an allocation. I added to the allocation. I'm staying long it, but I expect extreme volatility, I would say it probably has a good chance of touching that 135 price again. Okay. But I think it was really set up to move higher.
0: Yeah. And in the meantime, by my count, 9 Wall Street initiations since last night, all of them very bullish to varying degrees. Warren, I want to get your thoughts on something else we're tracking here. It's what I'm calling the Trump effect, whether it's NATO summit kicking off and defense spending numbers, whether it's the comments about Dell yesterday, Walmart, BTC, Bitcoin as well. What does that mean for the market and for these assets when the president weighs in?
6: I mean, this is just the regime we're in. This has been the first, the last 18 months going back to the Liberation Day and tariffs and then through this year. And I think it's a tough market for many people who are quantitative to try and incorporate this Trump effect or how what he's going to tweet out next or next Truth Social post. And so I think for the most part, it's a volatility inducer, but there are very few times where outside of geopolitics, I think the Strait of Hormuz factor was a real thing where he was impacting it. But, you know, he can't just get Walmart to lower prices, for instance, just by tweeting it out. And so, you know, I think there's a limit and maybe a diminishing effect, especially if we get through these midterms on the Trump effect. And so I think most traders will hope that it does diminish a little bit, truthfully, though.
0: Okay. We got 20 seconds left. Doug, want to get your thoughts on this, especially since I know you're a longtime Bitcoin guy.
7: Yeah. From a Bitcoin perspective, super long term, I don't think there's anything here in the short term that's going to shake the thesis out of someone who believes that we deserve a digital hard asset. And the last thing I would say is, you know, in particular to NATO summit, you know, geopolitics is not a headline generator, is a headline generator. It is not a portfolio strategy. So, you know, repositioning things around a 2-day summit, probably not something we're interested in doing.
0: Okay. Thanks to our morning call crew. Great to have you all here. Squawk Box starts now.
1: Good morning. As we have seen in a lot of recent sessions, the indices don't all move the same way in the mix. Again, this morning, the Dow is pointing to a higher opening, but now the NASDAQ is signaling losses ahead. They've been diverging on some occasions recently. Memory chip stocks are in focus. Fears over the durability of the AI boom hitting Samsung hard. And look at the Kospi, despite the company forecasting record profit. And the Americans' World Cup dreams are over. The U.S. falling to Belgium in the round of 16. It is Tuesday, July 7th, 2026, and Squawk Box begins right now.

0: Good morning and welcome to Squawk Box here on CNBC, live from the NASDAQ market site in Times Square. I'm Joe Kernan, along with Kelly Evans. It's just us. Kelly, you ready for this?
1: I'm ready. I'm
0: as ready as you can
1: be. Early signs point to no. But
0: early signs. Yeah. It's a shocker for you, but even if you do it every day, it doesn't get that much better.
1: That's why. You have good days and bad days. I go, well, they have to do it every day.
0: Right. Tomorrow will probably peak discomfort for you. And yeah. It's hump day on top of everything else. Becky and Andrew are off in U.S. equity futures. As we said, we'll take a quick look. The NASDAQ is down quite a bit, down 230. I think the NASDAQ was better yesterday. S&P, let's just watch the S&P. Then we don't have to mess around with canceling out the other two, Dow Jones and the NASDAQ. Oil's up. WTI saw its lowest settle yesterday since late February, but back closing in on 70 again, perhaps. And then Treasuries this morning, there hasn't been a lot of action in the 10-year. That hasn't been where it's been right around 4.5% for a while, regardless of Fed meetings and jobs reports that came on a Thursday.
1: Where the action is.
0: Yeah.
1: Is still in the chip and memory stocks. So Samsung, we're talking about what's going on overnight. Yeah. Shares of Samsung are off close to 7% in Korea. There you can take a look at it. The company reported earnings. They had a 19-fold jump. They forecasted a 19-fold jump in second quarter operating profit versus a year ago. Preliminary earnings came in at more than $58 billion. But investors had been expecting even more of a blowout. And the stock has already more than doubled this year. So the shares are falling in part on fears that the AI boom can't keep accelerating at its recent pace. And fellow Korean memory supplier SK Hynix is also down to the tune of 6% or so. These stocks did help drag down the KOSPI, Korea's index again. There's about a 5% decline. Micron is down pre-market here in the U.S., Joe, and that's how you get a NASDAQ that is under some pressure.
0: Okay. And President Trump is on his way to the NATO summit in Turkey.
1: Is that how you're supposed to say it? Turkey?
0: During the World Cup, one of the few things, in addition to learning that we might not be ready for prime time just yet.
1: But the U.S. soccer team?
0: Yeah. Did you watch any of that?
1: Did you watch that game?
0: I watched the first 10 minutes where within about 30 seconds,
1: it was clear
0: I was like, this team is good. And they almost scored almost immediately.
1: Remember, we're not the favorite in the World Cup.
0: No.
1: But the tournament, you have to say, it has gone so
0: it
1: well
0: has,
1: here.
0: But
1: so
0: Kelly, well. I know nothing about it. I'm a total novice. But, I watch France, and they just slice through. They do these things, and it's just things that I don't really see.
1: The U.S. team doing it.
0: Not really.
1: It's okay.
0: Is it okay to say Spain?
1: It's like the president. He says, I call it like I see it, and then I call it,
0: Argentina, I think they're playing. I know, I'm watching more, but so how did we, what were we talking about? Oh, Turkey. When we played Turkey, T-U-R. K-I-E-H. And they changed it. That's how they say it, supposedly. So I'm going to go along with... they're the ones who know. Erdogan knows, right?
1: Look at the impact.
0: I mean...
1: The global impact.
0: I would say Erdogan. So I've learned that that's... I learned that that's Erdogan, so I might as well... I mean, it's easy for me to do Turkey.
1: And now they have NATO.
0: We have a lot of people to talk about NATO today.
1: Good.
0: Chris Coons, the senator. Over there.
1: Did you see what Jerry Baker wrote in the Wall Street Journal?
0: Is that today?
1: I hope. Here I go again. I believe today, maybe
0: Jerry
1: tomorrow.
0: Baker. Jerry's been in a bad mood. Putin may see an opportunity to destroy NATO.
1: Yeah. This has been rumored for a long time, and there are signs of incursions already in parts of Europe. And he's basically saying, he talks to people and there's this window of opportunity in the next little while that it could be vulnerable. And because he's coming from a position of weakness as it regarding the Ukraine issue, does he choose now as a time to go with some select incursion, as he said, around the Baltic or maybe something with Estonia, which has a Russian population and just see what happens? Because if make NATO choose, do you respond forcefully as a group or don't you?
0: We're going to talk to Coons. He's over there, Senator Coons. And then we also have Nikki Haley, who was UN ambassador. So we'll talk to her about it. Matthew Whitaker, who is the UN ambassador now, I think, isn't he? And he said, these are growing pains. These aren't major problems. But President Trump wants 5%.
1: Right. Well, they're on their
0: GDP. Yeah, they're better than they were.
1: Better than it was. But I think that's why, The question is there a vulnerability point right now?
0: Right.
1: Does Russia do something about it or not?
0: But it's hard for them to get to 5% because they spend so much money
1: on everything else.
0: On everything else, and they expect us.
1: But it's 5% of GDP, not 5% of government spending.
0: They expect us chumps over here to provide, you know, medical innovation and security and everything else. Look at that. We talked. They didn't even need to write anything about Trump. Let me see what they had written, because they just, why did you take that out? I don't get my read anymore.
1: We will, look, we can circle
0: Trump's
1: back.
0: Over there, okay? And we're going to talk, we're gonna talk about it until you wish we weren't talking about it today.
1: And meanwhile, elsewhere in geopolitics, reports say Iran fired missiles at two commercial ships near the Strait of Hormuz, and that's why we're seeing upward pressure on the oil price this morning. One of the ships appears to be a liquefied natural gas tanker. The hostilities come despite the memorandum of understanding signed 3 weeks ago that was aimed at de-escalating tensions between the U.S. and Iran. The two countries also agreed late last month to stop attacking each other. Iran is currently holding a multi-day event to honor former leader Ayatollah Ali Khamenei, who was killed at the start. Did you see the crowds?
0: That it is.
1: 11 million people. And by the way, up to the point about what's going on in the street, the Wall Street Journal says this is the Revolutionary Guard. There is obviously this back and forth. Look at these images from this yesterday, from the funeral of, I believe, him and one or two other members of the family.
0: Where's the guy? Where's the new guy? He's like, can he even move his arm?
1: This is the point about Hormuz, is who's in charge.
0: Right.
1: So we're up a little bit with the oil price, but yeah.
0: Nobody's seen the guy yet.
1: I'm just saying.
0: Have they?
1: The Revolutionary Guard is the one that appears to be in this vacuum.
0: Right.
1: You know, until the... what we call civilian leadership can reassert itself.
0: Right. Well, he's got to get out of bed. If he even, you know, I don't, yeah. Once again, the American World Cup.

0: who, you know, oh my God, Ronaldo, he has to play. He had something similar. They reversed a red card for him earlier in the prelims. Yeah, no, really. And okay, FIFA suspended a red card given the Americans, that American in a previous match, followed a call, though, between President Trump and the head of FIFA. During the call, the president asked for a review of the U.S. penalty. Mm-hmm. The head of FIFA said, we were already talking about what was going on. We're going to take a look. Some committee. Look, we lost 4-1. You could have had 10 of these guys.
1: Imagine if we had won by some, you know.
0: Well, then,
1: but that rarely happens, obviously. Right. It's rarely exactly the Cinderella Netflix
0: story. This story should be totally over at this point.
1: Even yesterday we were asking people about it, just the different people who came, you know, through the air. And most people said, yeah, I thought that, you know, I didn't think a call was the right call. So a lot of people, I think, did actually, prior to the
0: original call,
1: involvement.
0: Right, yeah, right. Prior to that. And, okay. What really got me was that the whole soccer world, it would be good if the United States loved soccer as much as the rest of the world. So why shouldn't we field our very best team to see with that guy whether we're
1: totally
0: ready for prime time?
1: Yes.
0: Were we? No.
1: And the answer was 4-1.
0: 4-1.
1: No.
0: There's the answer. Coming up, RBC's Amy Wu Silverman is going to join us on the markets. The Dow pointing to a little bit of a higher open after coming off its first close above 53,000. And take a look at Bitcoin. It was lower a little bit yesterday, but it suddenly ran up over the weekend. I don't know what we're talking about here because it was at 58 and ran all the way up to 64. So today it's down a little bit. Oh, it says here it turned around after President Trump. Oh, yeah. Told reporters he's become, in his words, a big crypto guy. I'd be one, too, if I had done as well as the Trump family did.
1: Possibly putting it in the, you know.
0: No, but you saw the disclosure the week before.
1: Oh, of course. 1.4. Yeah.
0: I asked him.
1: I maintain that I think the crypto world got played by.
0: Did you see me asking about that?
1: No. What did you say?
0: In my interview? You didn't watch the interview.
1: I was watching the World Cup.
0: This was last week.
1: I know.
0: You're watching Squawk Box on CBC. I've been signing you.
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0: Welcome back. Once again, the Nasdaq is under the most pressure of the major averages this morning, pre-market, to open and down about 262 points. Let's talk through the markets now, see what the options market might be telling us about this behavior. Amy Wu Silverman is head of derivatives strategy at RBC Capital Markets. Good morning. It's good to see you.
1: Good morning.
0: So here we are again, you know, development in the chip and memory space overnight. As Joe was saying earlier, the three indices are kind of diverging lately. What's all of it saying to you? What's your read on things?
1: It's interesting when we look at what the options market has been pricing. I think, you know, there hasn't been that much angst on the surface, but we've talked a lot about this idea of the paddling duck. So essentially, there's a lot going on underneath the surface. And one of the major things that was going on was this angst about a potential change in leadership. So you can call that semis versus software, chips versus hyperscalers. But fundamentally, to me, Kelly, it's about a change in momentum. So momentum was winning, and now we're really getting this flagging down in momentum, TIMT momentum down, you know, kind of multi-standard deviations versus history.
0: So I have a question about momentum, because we've seen some of these data points coming into the week where Goldman's momentum basket was down 24% peak to trough. They say that that's the biggest in about 5 years or something, and typically it's paid off to buy. But what's in the momentum basket kind of right now? I mean, are they one and the same to talk about the chip trade and the memory trade? And that seem to be used euphemistically with one another.
1: Yeah, it's such a great question. And it's really important that I think people are very precise about that, because

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2: Essentially, what they're saying is the new leaders may become the laggards, and then the laggards may become the leaders. That tends to fall into sectoral buckets, but you do have to be really precise because that's not the technical definition of momentum.
3: So I'll borrow the Ardenny framing, is it a rotation or a market kind of breakdown?
2: I think it is more a rotation, and that's why we continue to have this index level volatility be fairly subdued. You think about the VIX, you know, it's really stayed under that 20 handle. But when you look at, for instance, implied volatility in semis or implied volatility in single stocks, they're massive, historically high. You don't see that because you get the zigging and the zagging, you get that canceling out. However, if you're someone who's on a sectoral basis going into certain places, that doesn't help you, right? You're still going to feel those multi-standard deviation moves. I think the market really now wants to find new leadership, and that new leadership hopefully could mean a broadening of the market.
3: Yeah, it's so easy to understand a leadership narrative that's built around memory chips and, you know, important components of the AI trade that are experiencing a once-in-a-lifetime increase in price and demand. It's harder to see it in the healthcare space, even though it may be true what's going on with biotech this year. You know, look at the 50% year to date. Industrials, I think, was actually the best sector as of a week ago or something like that. So there's just not as strong a narrative there. The AI one is just so much more obvious, but it would make sense that it has to be kind of shifting or giving way at some point.
2: Yeah, and I think part of that is, I remember when I was here to talk about our 2026 volatility outlook, one of the tenors was basically this idea that if AI really is going to do what it say it's going to do, it should at some point lead to the other sectors, meaning like we have all this spend, we have all this hex. What is it for at the end of the day? Hopefully it's for something novel in different sectors. But it is interesting because when you just simply look at the stack of how things have done, you have actually seen healthcare do really well. You've seen certain parts of industrials, defensives, people call them the halo names. They've actually done really well, too. Even IWM, that's actually the best performer, you know, relative to S&P, Qs, and IWM. It's actually IWM that's had 20% up year to date. I think that gets lost when we talk about narrative, because narrative tends to take you back to chips and compute. But those also have been doing quite strongly. And again, that's why it could fall into the momentum basket.
3: So what would you pick if you had to be kind of the new leadership area or areas?
2: So one thing we look at from a technical framework is to say, where do we see new momentum bubbling? Because one of the footprints of momentum is this idea that you get really outsized call buying. You saw that maybe 2 years ago in the hyperscaler, something like an NVIDIA. You've definitely seen it at chips. Where are we seeing it now? One, we're seeing it in parts of software, so parts of IGV membership. And then again, those names that people refer to as halo, so heavy asset, low obsolescence. I think one of your contributors invented that term. But essentially, those are starting to get the footprints of what could become a FOMO rally, but we're not quite fully there yet.
3: So the heavy asset, low obsolescence names, now I've got to go back to the January playbook. That was like, were we talking, was that like Caterpillar, things of that nature?
2: Things that I guess a robot can't displace immediately. I guess somewhere down the line, you know, we're all kind of toast, but for kind of the present future, names that are really kind of grounded in something that, you know, so for instance, it's interesting because it's almost like an anti-software, right?
3: Yeah.
2: Software is like very easily displaced, although that has its own narrative right now of why that might work. But when you look at those names, we compute something called skew inversion, essentially the imbalance between the implied volatility, between the call options and the put options, when that starts to be really, really balanced in favor of the calls, which is historically something that doesn't happen, that is a footprint. It's a sign that perhaps momentum is starting to build in that name. And again, momentum is its own factor.
3: Mm-hmm.
2: When we see momentum, typically what happens is it begets more momentum. The question right now, because we're at an inflection point, is we've started to flag momentum in something like semis, but does it build in these other areas?
3: Yeah, I think about, you know, David Tepper's quarter. I mean, looking at some of the hedge funds and what the results were for finding those momentum areas and right, 32% in a quarter and things like that.
2: It's incredible.
3: So hats off if people can figure out, to your point, where those next areas are. Amy, thanks very much.

0: Thank you.
1: This morning.
2: All right, coming up, the government reportedly tapping Anthropic for more sensitive work despite an ongoing feud. Details on that story after a break. Then later in the show, don't miss an interview with National Economic Council Director Kevin Hassett. That's at 8 a.m. Eastern Time. Squawk Box will be right back.
3: I'd like to welcome Medicus Pharma, along with their leadership team, employees, and all our distinguished guests.
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1: 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You're being monitored and recorded. I'm requesting police dispatch.
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8: U.S. government stepping up its use now of Anthropic and Anthropic's technology. Reuters says the U.S. Cyber Defense Agency is auditing government code with the company's Mythos software to look for bugs that could be exploited by foreign adversaries. The report says that Mythos has already uncovered a large number of vulnerabilities, and the use of the technology could signal a further thawing of relations between the government and Anthropic after the Pentagon hit the company with a supply chain risk designation earlier this year. Reports since then have said the NSA is also using Mythos.
9: New comments from Nestle's marketing chief this morning. He said the company is looking to spice up some of their products to counter duller taste buds that can accompany GLP-1 weight loss drugs. He said Nestle has been testing packaged food on consumers to understand how tastes change on the medication. A 2025 study found perception of the five basic taste qualities were depressed by the weight loss drugs. Nestle said changes could include adding spices or more pepper.
8: That's a bizarre story. I knew. I mean, I'm talking. The benefits, I guess, are just incredible, but I don't want to live a meh life. Although, since I'm not on these, I'm excited that they're going to spice up.
9: Just should they be? I wasn't sure.
8: So now for me, they'll be spiced up, right?
9: So but I wasn't sure if they were saying that people on GLP-1s actually have less attraction to spicy.
8: It says it dulls their...
9: Right, but then why would they be adding more spices? It's almost as if they're saying it dulls their perception of taste. So they have to make it stronger so people can actually perceive the
8: same
9: amount of
8: taste. But then that sounds like you're trying to overcome whatever benefit you're getting for not wanting it, and then now you...
9: Well, it's a weight loss trick of old to...
8: Right, they're just going
9: to
8: want
9: it
8: again.
9: ...put hot sauce on the food that doesn't taste that good.
8: Oh, okay.
9: You know, but
8: it sounds like part of the reason that you don't eat as much is because you don't feel like it. Well, if they're going to make it really tasty again, then you're going to want to, it's going to overcome the GOP.
9: And what's it going to taste like for everybody else? Are they going to,
8: how about the ones where it says the average weight loss is like 40, 45 pounds? What if I take that?
9: I don't know.
8: People are going to say you need to go to the ER.
9: People look at they say Joe's getting these results without medical.
8: I'm not getting. No, I still have
9: not
8: lots
9: really,
8: of issues.
9: I'll
8: take my shirt off and show you my issues.
9: Okay.
8: One, I don't have a six pack. I have a keg.
9: I don't think six pack is the outcome of GLP-1s either. Got to do something else. Coming up, Democrats are starting to pull endorsements from their Senate candidate in Maine following a sexual assault allegation. We'll have those details next. As we head to break, here's a look at yesterday's S&P 500 winners and losers.

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2: We're
3: here. Here where? There's nothing here.
2: Just trust the connection. We're in the right spot.
4: What?
3: You guys are early.
2: Yeah.
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3: 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There. You guys thirsty? I just made some lemonade.
2: It's really warm in here. Like a good warm.
5: You know, my phone still works down here. 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
7: Welcome back to Squawk Box, live from the NASDAQ market site in Times Square. There's the futures this morning. You can see the mixed. What happened in the Samsung and to the Kospi, maybe bleeding over a little bit into the NASDAQ, but not much action. Dow's up a little bit after what was a new high yesterday, I guess. Another one.
8: Crossed 53,000
7: yes.
8: for the first time.
7: Mm-hmm.
8: Meantime, the Democratic Senate candidate from Maine facing a new allegation of sexual assault that could scramble the key race. CNBC's Emily Wilkins joins us now with the very latest. Good morning, Emily.
9: Good morning, Kelly. Well, yeah, pressure is building on Graham Plattner to withdraw after he was accused on the record of sexual assault. Plattner has now been unendorsed by a number of his progressive allies. That includes Senators Elizabeth Warren, Ruben Gallego, a number of advocacy policy groups. Also includes Congressman Ro Khanna, who just campaigned with Plattner. He also called on him to step aside, saying that these allegations are very serious and credible. Graham Plattner should drop out from the race. Now, Maine, of course, is one of the most important elections this November. It's a must-win seat for Democrats. They will need to flip four seats to take control of the chamber. And if they flounder in Maine, which, remember, voted for Kamala Harris in 2024, has a Democratic governor, they're going to then have to win a Republican-controlled state like in Iowa or Texas, much higher bar there. Now, the primary PAC supporting Senate Democrats said they would be directing resources away from Maine so long as Plattner is the nominee. So now, of course, all eyes are on Plattner and whether he will withdraw. While he denied allegations in a social media video, he also said he would be taking the time to reflect on the best path forward. He doesn't have a lot of time, though. He's going to need to make a decision by July 13th, next Monday. That's the last day under Maine law that he can remove himself from the ballot. Maine Democrats would then have 2 weeks to find a replacement for him. And guys, it's just not clear at this point exactly who that person would be and whether he would be more in the progressive mold that Plattner has brought forward or maybe a more establishment pick like Senate Democratic leader Chuck Schumer initially wanted. Kelly?
8: Right. But I mean, Emily, there are 6 days, literally, 6 days for them to figure this out, to see if he stays or if he goes. And there's not even an obvious shortlist of who would replace him at this point.
9: I will say there is a short list, Kelly, and to be fair, we've got the 13th is when Plattner needs to make that decision. As you point out, that's coming up very quickly. But then Maine Democrats do have until July 27th to name that replacement. So not a lot of time, as you point out, but at least a few more weeks. A lot of folks in Maine, of course, looking at the gubernatorial governor race. And of course, the candidates who ran there and then lost, there are a number of names that have come up in terms of folks who, you know, are known by Mainers, who have been elected statewide, including some who could even potentially carry on that progressive banner that Plattner had. But of course, those conversations cannot really begin until Plattner decides whether or not he is going to withdraw. And that is, I think, the thing that everyone is going to be watching for today.
8: Right. But by taking it up to this point, he has, you know, he's backed them into a corner. And only he on some level knows what else or if anything else is going to come out. And they have 6 days left to figure out what they're going to do if he, you know, if more pressure put on him, it's like he's holding them hostage to some extent. If it's only his, if no one else can get him to back down, then this is entirely up to him. And whatever happens after the next 6 days, whether they can come up with someone, whether that person is elected, this was his choice to take it to this point.
9: And Kelly, let's remember, too, that, you know, for Plattner, he said it time and time again when some of these other allegations came out about his treatment and behavior towards women, that there wasn't going to be anything else that was going to come out, that everything had already been out there. Clearly, that's not true. It wasn't the case. And this really should have been a race where Democrats could have come out very strongly, had a strong candidate, had a lot of confidence in winning. Instead, it's really going to be a coin toss on whether or not they're actually going to be able to win Maine on election night.
8: Yeah. Emily, very much appreciated. Thank you this morning. Emily Wilkins.
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11: 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It's a pre-IPO backdoor into a private startup that Time Magazine calls the most disruptive company in the world. I'm Mark Chaikin. I created one of Wall Street's most popular indicators, a powerful tool found on every Bloomberg and Reuters terminal on the planet. Today, I'm stepping forward because this indicator just turned bullish on a tiny stock with a little-known advantage. NVIDIA CEO Jensen Huang calls it incredible and predicts the technology behind it is going to cause the world's GDP to become $500 trillion. This could make savvy investors extremely wealthy while landing everybody else in hot water. The Guardian predicts that it could upend the entire U.S. economy from jobs to markets and mortgages. But if you want to get in on the winning side of this game-changing shift, you must act fast. This firm is set to make an announcement that could make a multi-trillion dollar IPO all but inevitable. Visit the page on your screen now, and I'll reveal the name and ticker symbol of a backdoor way to invest in this company ahead of the big IPO. It's less than $40 a share. I believe this will produce the hottest IPO of 2026 and potentially become the biggest company in stock market history by the end of the decade because I've experienced its technology firsthand. I accessed a beta test of their explosive new technological breakthrough. As soon as I laid hands on it, I was blown away. The Wall Street Journal calls it a thinking machine of shocking capability. You really have to see it to believe it. Visit the page on your screen to see a live demonstration of this radical technology. You'll be taken to my new presentation where I lay out the full details on this potentially lucrative phenomenon.
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0: President Trump heading to the NATO summit in Turkey, and a bipartisan group of lawmakers is already there attempting to navigate the fallout from different things, the ongoing war in Ukraine, rising tensions over the president's sharp criticism of the alliance and how much some members of the alliance contribute to the whole process. Joining us now, Democratic Senator Chris Coons. He serves on the Foreign Relations Committee and is a member of the delegation in Turkey. I wish I was a fly on the wall. Are you guys like, and gals all, you know, there's Democrats and Republicans. You're all like friends. You're all like yucking it up and out at dinner and having cocktails. And that's the way it works. Tell me the truth, Senator, isn't it? Until that someone brings a camera, then you're like, oh, no, I'm not friends with them.
1: It's funny you mentioned that, Joe, because Congressman Mike Turner of Ohio, Republican, is part of our delegation. And I tried to work it out that he and I could do this interview jointly because we've done a number of similar joint interviews over the years. He and I traveled to Australia last summer for the U.S.-Australia leadership dialogue. He's been a very senior member of the Intelligence Committee in the House, for example. And I'm enjoying spending time with Senator Mike Rounds, a Republican senator who's a senior member of the Armed Services Committee. This is a strong bipartisan delegation of members of both parties, both chambers, who support NATO and who think that NATO contributes to our security and who want to recognize and celebrate that our NATO allies have really stepped forward. They've added $250 billion more in their spending for our collective defense in just the last 2 years. Our delegation just met with the Secretary General of NATO, Rutte of the Netherlands, and talked with him about the war in Ukraine, the war against Iran, the U.S.-NATO relationship, and where we're going. And my hope, Joe, is that President Trump takes some credit today for having successfully pushed our NATO allies to spend a lot more, but does not destabilize Europe or encourage Putin by making any abrupt statements about withdrawing from NATO or further drawing down our troops from NATO. We're at a positive moment in the war in Ukraine, where the Ukrainians are fighting the Russians to a standstill and are starting to successfully impose real costs into Russia with their increasingly lethal and strategic drone strikes. President Trump is meeting President Zelensky today. That's my understanding. And my hope is that we'll come out of here with a strong and united NATO statement of purpose about defending Ukraine and seeing greater European contributions and coordination for our common defense.
0: Yeah, Congressman Turner from the great state of Ohio, and you mentioned him, and you said you were trying to talk him into coming on. I don't see him. You know, maybe he didn't want to be in one of those double boxes because no one wants to be in a double box with, you know, you got Mr. Good-looking Senator Coons, and you got, you know, some. I wouldn't do that. I mean, I don't like it right now being in a. Let me ask you this, Senator. I can't believe what you said. You said President Trump deserves credit for getting that done, but then you use that as a stepping off point to sort of say, I hope he doesn't say another Trumpian, comment about, you know, withdrawing from NATO or something like that. Right. So you do agree that they were not pulling their weight in the past.
1: And absolutely. Yeah. Joe, that was a common complaint. President Obama, President Trump, President Biden, President Trump. For decades, our European NATO allies underinvested in their defense. And we carried a lot of the cost and the burden of our collective defense, partly because of Russia's aggression against Ukraine and partly because of President Trump's pressure. At last year's NATO summit at The Hague in the Netherlands, all of our NATO allies stepped forward to commit not to 2% of their GDP, but to 3.5% and a longer term goal of 5. And they are hitting it. Those aren't just numbers. They're actually spending hundreds of billions of dollars. And equally, if not more importantly, they've stepped forward and said they will pay for all the munitions that we are sending to Ukraine. If the United States will manufacture them, the Europeans will pay for them, and that will allow Ukraine to continue to have access to our best-in-class interceptors and missiles and long-range strike capability. That's what's allowing Ukraine to have such success on the battlefield mm-hmm. in partnership with the incredible fighting spirit of the Ukrainian people. Yes, I think President Trump should take some credit for having really pushed NATO to step up. And I said that in recent weeks, there have been some very troubling, concerning moves where President Trump abruptly announced the withdrawal of thousands of American troops in a fit of pique over his view that they didn't support him enough in the war right. in Iran, a right. war where they were not consulted and they were not part of the alliance going to war against Iran. So right. my hope is that we can just sort of say, okay, offsetting penalties, Trump threatened to take Greenland from Denmark and mm-hmm. they didn't provide universal, immediate, complete access to use their bases. Let's recognize that there's been some points of tension and that they've actually overall been great allies and contributors and move right. forward together.
0: Well, if you watch this, President, I mean, sometimes it's a good cop, bad cop thing. The NATO ambassador, Whitaker, said this is growing pains, probably not a crisis. And the worst case scenario doesn't usually come out. A lot of times it seems like it's negotiating tactics from the president. You probably realize. Are you going to meet with Hungary's new leadership? At all? Is that all? You're going? I think you're going to Budapest. Nice city.
1: The delegation is going to Budapest. I will not be joining them. I'm returning to the United States. Okay. I'm here relatively briefly. We are meeting with the new leader of Syria, al-Shara. We are hoping to meet with several different European leaders, the new president of Romania, possibly leaders of several other countries. The schedule here is somewhat fluid as when the principals are meeting changes in the course of the day and as President Trump's arrival time has pushed back. But the great thing about a conference like this, I just had a conversation with the Japanese defense minister and the Canadian defense minister. Neither of those were scheduled. We both just happened to meet each other in the common hall outside the major speeches. It is a great opportunity for engagements with some of our key NATO and non-NATO allies.
0: Had you weighed in at all on the main situation, Senator? I was thinking you're kind of middle of the road. You're lucky. You dodged that bullet. You're kind of in the middle. You're not one of these total whackers on way on the left. That found themselves, 10, 15 things. And they're like, yeah, I saw that. Well, that's not enough. And then, I saw that. Yeah, that's fine. Yeah. And now they're finally, I don't know what it was, Nazi tattoo wasn't enough. Now, apparently this might be enough. Are you hearing that this is at this point, probably
1: yes, in back
0: rooms right now? Is there pressure now in back rooms to do something? You think?
1: Look, I did not ever meet with or endorse Graham Plattner. I recognize that he has a strong grassroots following in Maine, that he inspired a lot of people with his life story and with his progressive positions. But frankly, I had real concerns over his alleged Nazi tattoo and over the early allegations of misconduct. We should hold our candidates to the highest standards. And frankly, that applies to Texas and to the Republican right. candidate there as much as it should apply to a potential Democratic candidate in Maine.
0: Quite as much. No, I'm kidding. I hear you. Anyway, Senator Wright, we appreciate your time this morning. Safe travels.
1: Thanks, Joe.
0: Okay. See you later.
2: Coming up, a viral AI actor is set to star in a feature film. We have details on that story next. Oh, it's lovely. But first, the AccuWeather forecast with meteorologist Bernie Reno.
3: Lingering clouds today. The AccuWeather forecast also calling for rain all day in Boston. Damp this morning, New York City, Philadelphia. Some afternoon thunderstorms, Washington, D.C. From Texas toward Florida, spotty thunderstorms, but strong thunderstorms in the Carolinas. Enjoy the sunshine in Detroit and also in Chicago. And the heat's building in the West. Travel delays, we're going to have them in Boston, New York City, and later today in Dallas. 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
24: Welcome back with a news alert. China's DeepSeek is developing its own AI chip. This according to a new Reuters report that says the chip is designed for inference and could reduce the company's dependence on NVIDIA and Huawei chips. The report says DeepSeek's efforts began a year ago and are still in early stages, but NVIDIA shares are down nearly 2% pre-market.
25: I mean, this name, I'd already told you how it's...
24: What, about the DeepSeek or the...
25: No, Tilly Norwood.
24: Oh, this...
25: This is it's an AI actor, actress, the company behind a controversial AI actor named Tilly Norwood. Who came up with that? Isn't it weak?
24: I mean, there's probably worse.
25: Tilly Norwood, huh?
24: It's not great, but it's
25: no, it's
24: memorable.
25: Just, it's insipid to me. Announcing that Norwood, Tilly, is going to star in her first film. The production comes from London-based AI studio Particle 6. I believe I'm reading this. It's set to be titled Misaligned and is described as a comedy, comedy drama. What's that like? Different than a
24: comedy drama.
25: You can't really do a portmanteau about that, can you?
24: A drama.
25: Telling a coming of age story of an AI person coming of age, infused with existential AI chaos. There we go. Particle 6 calls it a hybrid project. With film and TV professionals working alongside AI specialists, Norwood has sparked controversy in the entertainment industry. She works cheap, particularly last year after an executive involved in her creation.
24: This is real. This
25: said she could be signed to a talent agency.
24: The real question is going to be, is she any good?
25: Right.
24: And until we know,
25: did the AI person, did Tilly have any acting lessons? Is she a method actor? Did she, you know,
24: is she watchable?
25: Is she like Sandra Meisner or Lee Strasberg? Did she go where Brando went?
24: The real question is whether the movie itself is insipid, was seeming to probably or possibly be the case.
25: I do this a lot of times. Did you ever watch Godfather? Whatever I feel on camera, I will do. I don't, right? Short of, you know, digging for gold. But, more breaking news. Trump is arriving. Air Force One just touching down in Turkey as President Trump heads for the NATO summit. That is quite a plane that we're looking at right there, which I mentioned. Barely mentioned to the president in that interview, Kelly, right at the beginning.
24: Say about it?
25: I said I was leading into the interview with it's the 250th anniversary. Okay. So I said, so let's start flying at 40,000. You know, let's talk about a big, broad picture. And I go, in fact, you were just at about 40,000 played in that spanking new jet. Immediately, people said, you know, people are just miserable about Trump. They have such TDS.
24: And did he take the bait?
25: Yeah, he said, yeah, I was up there. It's a great plane, blah, blah, blah, you know, things like that. But that, you know, immediately the nattering nabobs of negativity of anything Trump. But I don't pay attention.
24: It is fascinating, by the way, to hear the senator and the other Europeans like Mark Rutte say they give Trump credit for getting Europe where he said Rutte said it was Eisenhower-esque.
25: Rutte is like my favorite.
24: 5%.
25: He's my favorite European. Out of all
24: now you like soccer, you like Rutt. I don't know what's happening.
25: Well, no, Rutt. He's been.
24: Yeah, I'm just saying.
25: He has compared to the rest of them he calls Trump daddy.
24: Coming up, we will check in on the energy sector. Crude prices are moving higher this morning on those reports that Iran or its Revolutionary Guard fired missiles near the Strait of Hormuz. Squawk Box will be right back.
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24: Crude oil is coming off its lowest settlement price since late February. Joining us now is John Kilduff, founding partner at Again Capital and a CNBC contributor. John, that was yesterday. This morning, there's reports of a couple of ships being targeted in the Strait of Hormuz. What do we know?
10: Well, we know that the Iranians are going to do this, I think, persistently going forward here in terms of creating mischief, trying to express their frustration over the negotiation process and maybe the lack of progress at times. But it's really nothing to get too upset about. And the oil prices are up modestly off some pretty decent lows of late. As the whole system, you know, slowly here recovers. Matter of fact, crude oil is recovering much more rapidly than I think than was expected. It's the refined product side of the equation that continues to bedevil this market and consumers.
24: Right. Jet fuel, maybe gasoline. Those are areas where things are still sticky. What about this idea or this possible idea being floated by Iran and Oman that they would toll the Strait of Hormuz once this 60-day kind of memory of understanding grace period is up?
10: Yeah, I don't see that happening. I think that's an aspirational wish of the Iranians. And I think that this is something they're trying to put out there as a negotiating point. And then as far as a 60-day deadline goes, I'm not really buying that. I think this is going to be sort of a rolling 60-day window here, time frame here, that'll keep getting pushed out. The Iranians, as everyone's seeing now, those of us who have been through this before know that they are master negotiators. They'll draw this out for a while. But look, they're getting their money. The sanctions have been lifted off their oil. They have hopes of their economy snapping back. I think to the extent they get a whiff of sort of some semblance or hints at prosperity from this relief they're getting economically, that they'll back away from some of this mischief for a while at least, and allow the shipping to go through and really, you know, make a deal of some kind here with the administration.
24: So do you think oil prices will continue to fall, broadly speaking?
10: I do. I think, you know, we'll have some ups and downs. You're going to have these tape bombs that we're seeing here still, like this overnight news about the strike on the ships. But look, we were in basically around, you know, 60 to 70 most of last year. We dipped below 60 for a bit. You know, we're kind of seeing the relative oversupply start to creep back into the market. And look, that move by the Saudis yesterday that I know you guys covered extensively, that this cut in their pricing to Asia is a shot across the bow to the rest of OPEC, maybe the rest of the world, including U.S. producers, that the Saudis mean business about maintaining their market share, reclaiming their market share, and rebuilding their foreign currency reserves. I mean, they're hurting. This war hurt them and their export capacity. So they're on they're trying to get back on the comeback trail here.
24: Does that mean we're already back in a, I don't want to say oil glut situation, but is that what's happening?
10: It's not here yet, Kelly, but you can see it. You can see it on the horizon. Yeah. Because one of the other biggest factors of all of this, the real flex to me in this all of this Iran war situation wasn't the Saudis, wasn't UAE and their workarounds and getting oil to the market by hook or by crook. It was China. China dialed back their demand markedly. Their refiners cut back. They stopped buying on the open market. They drew down their massive strategic petroleum reserve, which they still have a considerable amount of oil on. And that was the buffer that kept oil prices really from exploding. And now China is starting to allow their smaller independent refiners to buy. We're seeing some spot purchases being made. The Saudis, too, aggressive in that market, trying to sell in the spot market rather than pursuant to what they traditionally did, which is these long term contracts. This is a huge deviation for the Saudis. So as China comes back, that'll support the price, but that's going to get more refined products out onto the market. The bigger problem for this market, though, is the creeping Ukraine-Russia war again and the damage being done to Russia's infrastructure.
24: All right, John, we'll leave it there for now. Thanks so much. Appreciate it this morning. John Kilduff.
10: Thank you.
24: It's 7 a.m., a little after, on the East Coast, and you are watching Squawk Box on CNBC. I'm Kelly Evans, along with Joe Kernan. Becky and Andrew are off today. We're seeing live footage there of the president landing in Ankara, Turkey, for the NATO summit. Air Force One landing just moments ago as military spending by the alliance, the Russia-Ukraine war, and Iran will all be on the agenda. The president is slated to meet with Turkey's president and then participate in a bilateral meeting.
25: Checking the futures this morning, we've got a mixed picture with the NASDAQ taking it on the chin, but the Dow, as you can see, up 159, and S&P down about 16. Let's get to Dom Chu with a look at this morning's pre-market movers. Hey, Dom.
11: All right, so that tech weakness, Joe, Kelly, is because of what's happening with Samsung, partially. All right, they closed almost 7% lower in South Korean trading, despite the company forecasting a 19-fold jump in second quarter operating profits versus a year ago. Preliminary earnings came in at more than $58 billion worth, but investors had been expecting a blowout quarter, and the stock is already up more than 145% so this year. So the expectations were high for Samsung. Those results are leading to declines pretty much across the entire chip sector. NVIDIA is right now down roughly 2%. It's seeing a hit this morning on a report that China's DeepSeek is in the early stages of developing its own AI chip. Broadcom, AMD, Intel, Micron, also roughly 3 to 5% lower in trading so far. So keep an eye on those chips. Next up, check shares of Fiserv, jumping right about 5.5% on a Reuters report that it held talks with several big U.S. banks, including the likes of J.P. Morgan Chase and Bank of America, about selling its debit card network. A deal, now, if it would happen, would allow the banks to bypass federal caps on debit card fees under the 2010 Dodd-Frank law. Fiserv shares are still down about 18% so far this year-to-date period. And we'll cap things off with shares of Crinetics Pharmaceuticals. Shares are almost doubling after Vertex struck a deal to buy the company for roughly $10 billion. Vertex's offer of $85 a share represents a doubling, 102% premium to Crinetics' close on yesterday's session. The move would add treatments for rare hormonal diseases to Vertex's portfolio. Those shares are slightly lower on the news as well for Crinetics, down to Vertex Pharmaceuticals, down about 1.25%. So, Joe, Kelly, those are some of your morning movers. I'll send things back over to you guys.
25: Hadn't looked at Vertex in a while, Dom. $500 stock now. That is unbelievable. $134 billion market cap. Remember that from years ago?
24: Best performer for a couple of
25: years.
11: It's $150 bucks back 5 years ago. So.
25: Yeah. All right. Thanks, Dom.
11: You got it.
25: Join us now with her take on the markets. Anastasia Amoroso, Chief Investment Strategist at Partners Group. You're even... good morning.
12: Good morning.
25: Thanks.
12: How are you?
25: Thanks for coming in
12: yes.
25: and joining us. Feeling good, more constructive. Not that you were
12: right.
25: that worried before, but I think about growth. You thought maybe this war, maybe 30 to 50 basis points off of growth and then upside to inflation. And now with the MOU, you're taking that off.
12: Yeah, look, it alleviates a lot of pressures with the MOU. And you're absolutely right, Joe. It's not that we were not constructive on the outlook for the U.S. economy in particular. We did think the disruption was contained. But the fact that as investors, we don't have to worry about what's the upside to inflation? What's the upside to rate policy? The fact that we can take some of that off the table, that alleviates a lot of pressures. So as a result, we're not penciling in 50 or 100 basis point increase in inflation anymore. We think we likely have seen the peak inflation from some of these transitory factors. We also can now pencil down the 30 or 50 basis points that we were shaving off in terms of GDP growth this year. And as investors, we can refocus on the underlying growth drivers of the global economy or the U.S. economy, which is, of course, the consumer, the strength of the corporate sector and the profitability there. But the one other driver, I would say, Joe, that I'm particularly excited about is CapEx. And you see pockets of CapEx strength developing globally. In the U.S., it's AI-driven. In Europe, case in point, is defense-driven. And, of course, in Asia, it's AI-driven as well, and just the tech CapEx cycle there. So that all contributes to growth and the positive outlook that we have.
25: I guess just the converse of what we were worried about, there's nothing worse than stagflation. So if you can shave... If you were worried about 30 to 50 basis points coming off growth, if you can add that back in and still take off rate hikes, it's like you're growing stronger, but you're less worried about about the Fed. That's like the double tailwind.
12: I mean, it helps a lot. And I would say it especially helps confidence. It's not that we saw the U.S. economy slow down all that much. It's not even that we saw consumer spending slow down amidst the rising gasoline prices. But what we did see a slowdown is consumer confidence, business confidence, and therefore capital markets activity. I mean, maybe if you look at the M&A and IPO volumes, you haven't seen a whole lot of that. But what I will say at Partners Group, looking at private markets activity, we did see a slowdown in the first quarter, for example. We saw transaction volume slow down. We saw some sponsor exits get delayed as well. So I think as we work our way through that and we have more confidence about the fact that the refinancing costs, or the financing costs, for example, have now retraced 80% of their prior spikes post-COVID, if we can just keep at these levels, this makes valuations easier, this makes new transactions easier. And so I would suspect that the private market activity will start to pick up as we progress through the back half of the year.
25: We never did see a much of an effect on corporate earnings, did we? And we got another. We're going to get another look at those starting next week, I guess.
12: Right.
25: You expect those to just continue to be? I mean, this is going to be nothing but good for the outlook too, right?
12: That you know, I will say the reason why we didn't see a whole lot of an impact on corporate earnings is because I think it's somewhat masked by the strength in the tech trade. I mean, if you think about it, Joe, in the second quarter, the earnings expectations were for them to rise something like 15%, but we ended up with a 25% plus year-over-year quarter. And the big reason for that is the big tech and some of the semiconductor names. Now, you look at the second quarter earnings expectations, we're still expecting another 20% quarter. We're expecting a 14% or more profit margin for the S&P. And a lot of that is driven by tech. A lot of that is driven by semis. A lot of it is, by the way, also driven by energy. So I don't see that shifting. So I think that momentum continues.
25: All right. You don't have necessarily a price target. You don't go for that, do you, on the S&P?
12: Look, I don't have a price target, but I think about it in terms of fair value for the S&P. And if I take the earnings on the S&P 500 for 2027, because that's what we have to look to at the end of the year, and I sign the current multiple, we could probably get to 8,500 or so on the S&P 500. I would probably hedge that a little bit and say 8,200 is where we can get to. So that's constructive. And, you know, I know, Joe, we're monitoring President Trump arriving in Turkey.
25: We're actually monitoring the back of some guy's head. Is that our camera that we're... Do they not know that we're taking this as we're talking? Are we enjoying? They don't know. They don't know that.
12: I don't think.
25: Can you talk? Can you talk to them? That say, would you? Yeah, he moved back in the shot, like right now.
12: I don't think they're aware, but I do want to bring up the defense as a theme. You know, the fair value for the S&P again moving higher, but one of the topics that's really emerging this year is actually defense spending. And look, defense stocks were strong to start the year. They're still sort of holding in there. But we think we're in a multi-year defense spending cycle that's going to come out of Europe. You know, case in point, that's why you have the NATO summit today. It also has to come out of the United States, because even though in nominal terms the U.S. is spending quite a lot on defense, as percent of GDP, we've actually pared back what we're spending. So and now there's a supplemental budget, there's a replenishment cycle. So we think there's a lot of traction to this defense theme, and something, again, we're looking at as private market investors.
25: Okay, Anastasia, thank you.
12: Thanks so much.
24: And we'll see any moment now, perhaps the president, what do they call it, disembarking Air Force One.
25: You know how long it takes sometimes of people with the carry-ons and everything else.
24: Baggage claim.
25: Yeah, just trying to get out of there. Who knows what's happening?
24: Coming up, home buyers may be getting more leverage in the housing market. We'll have more on that next. And later this hour, former U.S. Ambassador to the U.N., Nikki Haley, will talk Iran, China, the NATO summit, and more. She joins us at 7:30 a.m. Eastern Time. Squawk Box returns in a moment.
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23: 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So what are you waiting for?
25: Finally, there is the president coming off Air Force One, landing in Turkey, at where he will attend the NATO summit. See who else is. I don't know who that guy is. Looks he's got those sunglasses on. You know what that means,
18: Denver,
25: usually. People, and there's another one. People that I wish we had around. When we had Bessin in last time, I asked him to leave a few, but he didn't. So that finally, the

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2: Okay, now we can say, and we can confirm that that's President Trump.
3: Any other breaking news this morning?
2: The only other thing I was going to tell you, and it has nothing to do with this, but we'll continue to look at this, that sometimes we're not as quick with it as we think. The term has been out there for years. It's a dramedy. It's when it's a comedy and a drama. It's a portmanteau. Why did we not?
3: I've never heard that.
2: You've never heard dramedy.
3: You've never heard that.
2: No, I've used it many. Yeah, my son is in that business. Oh, we may. Okay. We didn't. I couldn't hear it. Did you hear it, Cantina? All right, and then here it goes, a microphone.
3: Yeah. By the president.
2: Yeah, that was weird.
3: Yeah. It might be part of their formal arrival process, but for heads of state.
2: Oh, here's some pomp and circumstance, though. Not too bad.
3: This is all part of the, you know, the geopolitics is what the greeting is like for president. What's it been like for other elected officials and kind of what that information itself tells us about how his arrival is being received. And in this case, to your point, it is a pretty large turnout.
2: Yes. All right. I think we've seen, if we can't read lips, it doesn't really help. But whenever we have the president on, we want to kind of stick with it. But I think we can introduce Diana and stay on this, maybe. You know?
3: Indeed.
2: Oh, we're going to come off. Okay.
3: After several years of a lean and pricey housing market that largely favored sellers, it appears that buyers are finally regaining leverage and pulling the market back into something of a balance. We turn to Diana Olick now. I almost said Dianic, which would be a different portmanteau. For more in this week's Property Play. Diana?
4: Yeah, Kelly, Kevin. The numbers are really pretty clear. In the second quarter of this year, 44% of real estate agents in CNBC's housing market survey said they were seeing a balanced market between buyer and seller. That share is up from 30% in the third quarter of last year when CNBC began its quarterly survey. Now, home sales in May were up slightly, just 3% higher than the same month last year, that according to the National Association of Realtors. Now, that was the result of more supply on the market and easing prices.
5: It certainly feels like, depending on the home, depending on the neighborhood, depending on the condition and the price point, that both the buyer and the seller do have a little bit of leverage.
4: Now, agents also report that sellers are not fighting them as much on the price, which they were in previous quarters. That resulted in fewer price cuts. Agents who reported at least one price cut to active listings dropped in the second quarter to 57% compared with 89% during the third quarter of 2025, again, when this survey began. Home prices are still slightly higher on a national level than they were a year ago, but lower in some major markets. Overall, however, agents have become much less optimistic about sales in Q2. Just 19% of respondents said they expect sales to improve in the near future. And that's down from a high of 65% at the end of last year. In Q2, the majority of agents, that is 67%, said they think sales will stay about the same. Now, we've got so much more from this survey, including what buyers and sellers are most worried about. That is in this week's Property Play newsletter. Go to it, cnbc.com/property play. There's much more in it as well. Also a piece on Manhattan's office market. You might want to check that out. Back to you guys.
3: What is going on in Florida, Diana?
4: Well, look, Florida was, you know, it was at the height of the pandemic is where everybody was going, right? Prices shot up. There was no supply. Everybody was moving to Florida. Now you've got this issue of, you know, higher insurance prices. The costs are going up. And so people are starting to move away. There was the back to office mandate, which pulled some people back out. And so there are parts of Florida that are really softening, but it goes, you know, market to market. Tampa isn't kind of having the big problems right now. Miami's still seeing an influx of buyers.
3: All right. Wherever you are, it looks lovely. Is that a real?
4: It's my new neighborhood, Kelly. Uh-huh.

0: Can't you tell? You can take a walk down the street, but the jib operator is going to get really upset. But it's very cool.
1: That will come back.
0: Trees, everything. Yeah.
1: Look at that. Very cool. Diana, thank
2: you.
1: That
2: looks like Desperate Housewives set.
0: Come on, Joe. Come on.
2: No, I didn't say you look like a Desperate Housewife. I said that looks
0: like artificial
2: Wisteria. I think it was called like Wisteria.
0: Is that the, wrong.
2: Wisteria Lane.
0: You got to go opposite. The trees. That is not Wisteria.
2: Wisteria Lane. Okay.
0: People worked on this.
1: It is cool. It is
2: pretty cool.
1: I want to try it. What would we? Maybe I'll try it later. Diana, thanks.
3: Sure.
1: Coming up, is AI going to give us a four-day work week? Yale lecturer and CNBC contributor Joanne Lipman says, well, don't count on it. She'll tell us why next when Squawk Box returns.

0: Do you want to know why you should buy this $40 AI stock? It's a pre-IPO backdoor into a private startup that Time Magazine calls the most disruptive company in the world. I'm Mark Chaikin. I created one of Wall Street's most popular indicators, a powerful tool found on every Bloomberg and Reuters terminal on the planet. Today, I'm stepping forward because this indicator just turned bullish on a tiny stock with a little-known advantage. NVIDIA CEO Jensen Huang calls it incredible and predicts the technology behind it is going to cause the world's GDP to become $500 trillion. This could make savvy investors extremely wealthy while landing everybody else in hot water. The Guardian predicts that it could upend the entire U.S. economy from jobs to markets and mortgages. But if you want to get in on the winning side of this game-changing shift, you must act fast. This firm is set to make an announcement that could make a multi-trillion dollar IPO all but inevitable. Visit the page on your screen now, and I'll reveal the name and ticker symbol of a backdoor way to invest in this company ahead of the big IPO. It's less than $40 a share. I believe this will produce the hottest IPO of 2026 and potentially become the biggest company in stock market history by the end of the decade because I've experienced its technology firsthand. I accessed a beta test of their explosive new technological breakthrough. As soon as I laid hands on it, I was blown away. The Wall Street Journal calls it a thinking machine of shocking capability. You really have to see it to believe it. Visit the page on your screen to see a live demonstration of this radical technology. You'll be taken to my new presentation where I lay out the full details on this potentially lucrative phenomenon.
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4: Our next guest has a new op-ed out titled, "Sorry, AI is not giving us a four-day work week." While tech leaders like Elon Musk, Bill Gates, and Zoom CEO Eric Yuan have predicted that artificial intelligence will eventually lead to shorter work weeks, our guest argues that's not what's happening. Joining us now is Joanne Lipman, Yale University lecturer and a CNBC contributor. I thought we were doing the five-hour work week, Joanne. That's still in my plan.
5: Yeah, I think that's all of our plans, but it's going to be a little while, Kelly, I think. We're seeing every single day another CEO is coming out and saying that AI is going to change everything. We're going to have a 4-day or a 3-day or a 2-day work week. Elon Musk says work's going to be optional. It's going to be like playing a video game. But the problem is when you actually look at the facts that any one of these executives could have instituted a shorter work week years ago because we don't need artificial intelligence to get a shorter work week. We have had, there's been experiments in multiple countries for more than a decade that have nothing to do with artificial intelligence that show you that a 4-day work week is not just possible, it's actually superior in many ways. Right. Starting with the first of the big tests was in Iceland. It was in 2015. They found, to their surprise, that productivity actually was not just the same. It was either the same or better, improved, and employee satisfaction was through the roof. So they expanded it in Iceland quite widely. There's been multiple experiments elsewhere. The biggest one was probably in the UK. It was based in the UK. This was in 2022. It involved 3,000 employees, dozens of companies, and that study found that actually revenue increased while stress and burnout plunged.
4: All right. So if the evidence is there, it works, everybody loves it, and now AI, then why don't you think it's happening?
5: So, and Americans want it, by the way. There's been a lot of surveys about this. And, you know, who wouldn't want that 4-day work week? But there's a few reasons why it's not going to happen and why these predictions are wrong. First of all, kind of there's an irony here in that the executives who are most vocal about calling for this shorter work week, which they attribute to AI, are the executives who are demanding the most FaceTime in the here and now. I mean, Elon Musk is, you know, he's the guy who says you have to work a minimum of 40, but really to be effective, you need to work an 80-hour work week. Jamie Dimon, who says we're going to go to a 3.5-day work week. Jamie Dimon is the person who's been most vocal about saying, we don't want any remote work. I want to see people. So what's happening is that, you know, there's three basic reasons, right? The first reason has to do with the executives. They have a ferocious attachment to FaceTime, and we have seen it with the return to office mandates, and we've seen it here as well, right? So that's an issue. There's another issue though that I think is really important, which is that historically we have this again and again, we have overestimated how much time new technology will save us versus how much more time we will spend because of the new technology. And, you know, there's multiple examples. I mean, just look at our industry, right, Kelly? If you look at journalism, so when I was an intern at the Wall Street Journal when I was in college, and we're talking early 80s now, we typed on manual typewriters. We literally fixed mistakes by cutting and pasting with like scissors and glue. So theoretically, with technology, our workload should have been so much lighter. But instead, for all journalists, right, our workload just explodes with technology, because the more technology there is, the more you can publish. And then you're publishing around the clock, and then you have to do videos and podcasts and social media and everything else. That is true from industry to industry to industry. I've been hearing from so many people since this piece posted online yesterday from multiple industries. There's a great example. There's a wonderful researcher, Ruth Schwartz Cowan, who looked at housework in 1900 versus today and found that we actually spend the same amount of time on housework. Because even though we have the dishwashers and the microwaves and the coffee makers, we now just spend more time. Our all of our expectations have increased about cleanliness and child raising and everything else.
4: Our expectations have increased about cleanliness. I guess I need to dial it back. We have less. just leave the stuff out. Who cares?
5: Yeah, no kidding.
4: So no 4 days. You know, I don't know if people want the longer work days, right? If it's 10 hours, 4 days a week versus 8 on 5, you know, it's 10 hours in the office is a lot. Eight can be a lot. I think this hybrid where people are at home and then they're in the work and then they're checking on their phones, that feels like a better fit maybe for, you know, for the modern times.
5: And there are multiple ways that you can do this. The experiments that have been the most popular and successful are ones where you have the same pay at a 4-day reduced hours work week. And sometimes it's reduced by 8 hours, sometimes it's reduced by 4 hours. But the key is the same pay. And there are concerns by people who I spoke to, economists here, who said, look, you know, the concern is if we actually do go to a shorter work week, that are the same executives who want the FaceTime are actually also going to want to cut our pay.
4: Right, exactly. Lead by, you know, if it's going to happen, maybe it's going to happen there. They can show us how it's done. Joanne, thanks very much. People can go check out the piece if they want more of those details. Thanks for being here this morning. Joanne Lipman, Squawk Box, coming right back.
1: As America celebrates its 250th anniversary, CNBC spotlights the companies that rose with the nation and continue to shape its future.
6: I think what's made America stand out and be successful is its drive to evolve. It starts with identifying problems and then having the freedom and the opportunity to innovate, to solve those problems and make the world a better place. My name is Toby Rice. I'm the president and CEO of EQT. EQT was founded back in the late 1800s, drilling natural gas and building the pipelines to power Pittsburgh and Appalachia as a whole. When we talk about the history of energy, it started with human labor. Then we introduced coal, and that allowed some more industrial capacity. It wasn't until the discovery of oil that really unleashed the next large wave of innovation in this country. People like to talk about the evolution of cars, but cars were made available because we had plentiful energy to power them. We've made our energy so affordable and so reliable that people have started to take energy for granted. Energy powers everything. Energy underpins industry, and our success on energy translates to our success in industry. I believe that America has a bright future, and I think people are waking up to realize just how incredibly important energy is to the success of American business.
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0: Welcome back to Squawk Box. Let's get a quick look at the markets where we still see this big divergence. The Dow would open higher 236 points right now. The S&P down 14 and the Nasdaq down 302 following a sell the news event with Samsung's earnings in Korea overnight. Let's take a look at treasuries as well, where the 10-year yield, obviously the key tell, key global financial input, 448, touch higher, not much movement there, really. The 30-year, although, is at the five handle. As oil has fallen down back towards those pre-war prices, it's been a little more stubborn on the treasury side. There's WTI crude at 69.01, off of its earlier highs after these reported attacks in the Strait of Hormuz overnight. Arbob gasoline down 1%. Gold not really been a safe haven lately, down 0.2% this morning. Bitcoin is higher, though, around 63 and change. Well, all right, it's 1% lower. The president maybe indicated some openness towards putting crypto in Trump accounts. That was just in response to a question yesterday. Coming up, former U.S. ambassador to the U.N., Nikki Haley, on the negotiations with Iran, the future of NATO, and other global hotspots. She joins us next. Squawk Box returns in a moment.
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0: As promised, former U.S. ambassador, former governor, Nikki Haley is joining us now. And we're going to talk, it says here, about a lot of different global hotspots, governor, ambassador. But you are the Walter P. Stern Chair at the Hudson Institute at this point. We just have to talk about Iran, if we can, initially. Because I don't know if you saw, I spoke to him last week on Thursday. And again, the president stressed one of his major objectives in both presidencies is to avoid a Hoover-type situation, a Hoover-type depression. His whole MO here, I think, is I think he went in, which took a lot of courage, and you were in favor of the initial strikes, but he didn't want to get bogged down in a really long, intractable conflict where oil stays high enough to really hurt the global economy. You think we should be still engaged, torpedoes be damned, about whether oil stays at $100 a barrel?
1: I think that it is, you know, U.S. and Israel deserve a lot of credit for bringing Iran to its knees. I mean, they really weakened them from a military standpoint, from a scientific standpoint, economically. They had lost a tremendous amount. The Iranians have an ability to survive no matter what the circumstances. They don't mind suffering. But what happened is, you know, this was about Iran seeing how far they could push Trump and the American people politically and economically. They wanted to see how much pressure, pressure they could bear. And so they thought if they waited them out, Trump would fold. Now you have a deal and we have an opportunity in these 60 days. Do you go and undo all the progress that was made, or do you go and finish what you started? When you start something like this, you have to finish it no matter the pressure. And, you know, the fact that they've already seen frozen assets released, the fact that they've got sanction waivers on oil, they're receiving billions of dollars by the day, and they are more empowered today than they were pre-war. That's the biggest concern. They have now found leverage with the Strait of Hormuz. We can't let them have that. Freedom of navigation is important globally. And I think that these next 60 days and this next MOU are going to be hugely important. A lot of opportunities for the Trump administration, but it's important to get this right, or else the next president's going to have to deal with this.
0: Okay, so you're not necessarily writing it off. It's a work in progress then. You're just emphasizing that we made a lot of progress and it was hard won, and we need to keep the pressure on. But you're not saying a full-on back to the type of conflict that we had at the beginning of the war. You're not saying go back to that unless absolutely necessary. Have that option, but do the 60 days and see what you can get?
1: No, it depends. It depends on if Iran abides by the laws. You know, President Trump has said we don't want any nuclear ambition. Well, they have to be able to let us get that enriched uranium out of there. Are they going to do that? I don't think so. I don't think Iran will ever give up their nuclear ambition. I think Iran has found new leverage with the Strait of Hormuz. I think they don't want to give up navigation of the strait. I think they want to start getting fees and tolls. I think Iran is emboldened at this point. And I think the U.S. has to make tough decisions. And the only way to make tough decisions is to stop the things that Iran wants. And is President Trump willing to go through that pressure to do that? That's what this next 60 days is going to decide, is what does this MOU come out with? The Ayatollah came out with a speech, and basically he said they wanted full control of the strait. They wanted all frozen assets released. They wanted all sanctions waived. And they wanted to be able to produce whatever nuclear material they want. Right now, they have all that. That is all being released back to them. We can't have that happen. And so, you know, I want to make it very clear, the MOU is going in the wrong direction, but we haven't committed to the dotted line yet. And I hope that the administration realizes you cannot let Iran have a nuclear weapon and you cannot let them have control of the strait. If you started this war, you have to finish it, or else the entire world is going to pay for this. And, you know, we saw that. You had a Qatari ship recently that they struck a Qatari ship just because they didn't get permission to go through the strait. We can't have that. You know, that's something that's going to affect globally, economically, all of us. And so, you know, this really is a time that they need to get serious about it. They're at the, you know, President Trump's at the NATO summit. No doubt this will be on the top of mind for everyone that's involved. And this is an opportunity to pull our allies together and say, look, we all need to do this together because it affects all of us. We need your bases. If we're going to be dealing with Iran, we need your help demining. We need your help opening up the strait. It's going to take all of us to get this back again.
0: It just if you're pessimistic about how much we kind of concessions we can get in this MOU to actually sign on the dotted line. So that, let's say that doesn't happen. How long and what are you proposing? What are you proposing and how long are you willing to do it? Would you go into another 6 months of really, you know, something like an Iraq situation, like a surge or something? I mean, are we talking boots on the ground? How much are we willing to do? Because that, I think that's in the back of the president's mind. He's the last person that we thought would get involved in this, the way he talked about Iraq or the way he talked about Afghanistan. And I think a lot of people, it's so fresh, the muscle memory is so fresh in our mind that we want to avoid something like that. And maybe we're too willing to accept a half measure or a half win or something. But would you go in for another 6 months of protracted combat?
1: I don't think it would take another 6 months, but the real question is, it's not do we go back in, it's do you leave Iran stronger than they were pre-war? Are we willing to allow that to happen? Are we willing to allow them to threaten all the ships that go through the Strait of Hormuz? Are we willing to allow them to continue to fund their proxies, terrorist proxies? Are we willing to have them go and continue their nuclear ambitions? The answer to all three of those is no. We don't like those answers. But at the end of the day, if you started it, you have to finish it. And this is one where this is not the U.S. alone. We need to get our Gulf allies. We need to get the Europeans. We need to finish this. The Gulf allies do not want to be in this situation right now. They were encouraging President Trump to finish the deal. When he is pulled back, they're not happy with that. Our European allies are not happy with where we are. We need to pull them all together and finish this. This is not going to take 6 months. This is going to take commitment to say, finish the job, bring Iran to their knees, stop with the release of the frozen assets, stop with the sanction waivers, and finish what you started. They were weak already. We had them at the weakest they had ever been. Right. And then we caved. That can't happen.
2: Ambassador, it's Kelly here back in studio. Just kind of a follow-on to that, because it's really interesting to note kind of how strongly you feel about, how hawkish, I guess, to use the phrase, you feel about the situation. We hear now already maybe the Strait of Malacca's next off of Indonesia, that they would put in tolls because they're seeing what's happening here. So your warning is heeded. What about the Russia situation, that even as we try to bring this one to the full kind of finish line, look, what message does Russia take from? Do they test, as Jerry Baker wrote about in the Journal today, do they test NATO's resolve in Europe in the next few months? There's a window of opportunity. Should we blockade Russian oil more stringently than we have in order to kind of push them, put more leverage on that war to draw to a close? I'm just curious for your thoughts there.
1: Russia and China are watching this very closely. You know, if we go and we give Iran everything they want, this gives them permission to get everything they want. This isn't that different from when Biden pulled out of Afghanistan. It sent a message to the world that we weren't really willing to fight. We weren't willing to go and feel that suffering to make sure we got to a better end. And so, you know, I think you look at Russia, you know, Putin just got off the phone with Trump. I know he's sitting there saying, oh, we want this war to end. But what's happening right now, Russia is, they are at the weakest point that they've been. You know, Ukraine has done a phenomenal job. They're now striking 1,000 miles into Russia. They have destabilized 30% of their fuel facilities. Russia is now, think about this, a strong exporter of crude, and they are now having to get fuel from India. Because they have long lines at the gas stations. They're really feeling the pain in this. They've lost territory. So, you know, Russia's at their knees. If we finish this with Iran, Russia would automatically see that we were serious and they wouldn't question NATO. Now you've got a situation where Russia's waiting to see if the U.S. pulls back. NATO's waiting to see if the U.S. pulls back. And then, you know, this could affect Russia and China going forward. We have to be smart about this. I know this hurts, But Trump started this. You can't now just say, never mind. We have to finish this, and we have the ability to do it. But this is not just about what happens globally in the Gulf. This is about what happens with Russia, Ukraine. This is about whether China takes steps towards Taiwan. It's hugely important how we handle this going forward.
0: What do we expect to come out of the meeting with NATO? It's a new relationship we have at this point. They can't. They have no long-range bombers. I mean, they're woefully not equipped for an emboldened Russia. But is Russia bogged down at this point? Or and then the conjecture is that nuclear capabilities become even more important. These are things that can never be used, right? Is it really possible to that Europe can get by on nuclear capabilities without building their conventional weapons?
1: I think first let's look back at what Putin said when he started this war. He said that this war was not about Ukraine. This was about the U.S. and NATO, and that they were morally corrupt and needed to be eliminated. That was what Putin said at the beginning of the war. That's what we need to remember. I think Trump is right to have NATO allies step up their defense spending to 5%. He made them, you know, promise to that a year ago. Now they'll go and give their report card today on how they're doing, and they've all made steps to do that. The U.S. right now supplies 15% of the NATO budget. We shouldn't be the only ones pulling our weight, and I think because of this, NATO is going to be stronger. But I think the conversation is going to be Zelensky is going to be there. He is now, while he is doing well, he has run out of interceptors. He needs defense systems. Europe has them in their stockpiles. He's going to be asking for Patriot defense systems. He's going to be asking for help on that front so that he can finish. Russia wants additional land, and they want regime change. Ukraine wants security guarantees. This is where Europe has to decide, are they willing to finish? And they have to stop seeing Ukraine as a victim. Ukraine has become a massive innovator in drones, in robotics. We saw how they helped the Arabs when they were dealing with this war with Iran. They have really become a military strength that can be an asset to NATO if they have to deal with Russia on a further basis. That's not what Putin wants. And so I think at NATO, they're going to be talking about interceptors for Ukraine. They're going to be talking about increased defense spending. They are going to be quietly talking about Iran, and they're going to have to figure out where to go from here.
0: Okay. Ambassador Haley, we appreciate your time. We thought we could have you in studio this morning. Kelly was disappointed.
2: I saw Zoom.
1: You can thank the beautiful airlines for that. But I'm sorry I'm not there in studio with you as well.
0: Where are you right now?
1: I am in the great state of South Carolina.
0: That looks like a bridge in Georgia. That's not. That's a bridge in South Carolina.
1: It's a bridge in Charleston.
0: That's in Charleston.
1: Right. Yes.
0: Okay. Beautiful. Love the Low Country. No tease now. We got to go. Squawk Box, be right back. Thank you, Ambassador.

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9: 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That's according to a new Reuters report that says the chip is designed for inference and could reduce the company's dependence on NVIDIA and Huawei chips. The report says DeepSeek's efforts began a year ago and are still in the early stages. NVIDIA shares under pressure to about 2% here pre-market. Coming up, SpaceX ready for NASDAQ 100 liftoff. We are going to speak to Bank of America's aerospace analyst who just initiated coverage on the stock. Squawkbox returns in a moment.
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21: It's 8 a.m. just about on the East Coast. You're watching Squawk Box on CNBC. I'm Joe Kernan along with Kelly Evans. And President Trump is not here. He's in Ankara, Turkey, for the NATO summit, where he's expected to discuss, among other things, Iran, Ukraine, and Russia, defense spending, and much more. And he's slated to meet with Turkey's president, who greeted him as he came off the plane. We will be monitoring for any news. This is not obviously live unless he forgot something. And people do that. You forget your phone or something.
9: Probably
21: go back up. Look. And then he came back and waited for him a second time, President Erdogan, which was nice. The futures this morning, as you can see, are indicated higher on the Dow, lower on the NASDAQ. Let's get to Dom Chu with a look at this morning's pre-market movers. Hey, Dom.
0: All right, so Joe Kelly, let's start with a check on prices of oil. They're slightly higher this morning amid reports of new developments in the Middle East. U.S. benchmark West Texas Intermediate, $69 a barrel thereabouts. Brent crude's at roughly $72 per barrel. Axios is reporting last night that Iran's military fired at least two missiles at commercial ships transiting over the Strait of Hormuz. A U.S. official told the outlet that the vessel suffered significant damage, but there were no casualties from the attack. So that slight bid to oil prices coming on those developments in the Middle East. Big oil stocks are slightly higher because of those oil prices. Chevron, Exxon, ConocoPhillips, each up just about maybe a percent or so in trading so far today. Next, let's check on shares of Rivian, which are plunging just about maybe 10% or so right now after the EV maker launched an offering to sell 75 million shares of its stock. That would roughly equate to about $1.5 billion based on Monday's closing price. The company says it plans to use those proceeds to fund equity contributions as part of a loan agreement with the Energy Department. Those shares, by the way, are now red on the year, down about 8.25%. So keep an eye on Rivian Automotive. And sticking with that car trade, let's look at shares of Ferrari, higher by roughly 2% right now after Wolf Research initiated the company at an outperform or buy rating. The firm expects pricing of new models to drive top line acceleration and says concerns about Ferrari's EV business are overblown. So keep an eye on those shares. For more on that and other top analyst calls of the day, just head over to CNBC.com/pro, where subscribers can get all the access to detail around the big calls each day from analysts, upgrades and downgrades. Joe, I'll send things back over to you guys.
21: So, Tom, I was talking to my co-anchor here, Kelly. It, like soccer, if you're really a good team, it's like you're going to win. I mean, I think the game today is plus 900
9: for Egypt. If Egypt pulls it out.
21: Yeah, if Egypt were to beat Argentina. And I made the point yesterday, the Kansas City Royals, 37-54, beat the Phillies 15-1. And it was the Phillies are 15-4. That's like that can happen any day in baseball, right? Last night we learned that Belgium is probably a better team than the United States. Have I got that right?
0: I believe you are correct. And those who are bigger soccer fans than we all are will probably say that Spain will annihilate Belgium. But as you point out, on any given day, especially when you've got the caliber of players in the round of 16-ish, right, in this particular move. It's just like in the NCAA. Once you get a certain level, anybody's got a shot. I mean, Sunday.
21: I was making the other argument.
9: I thought opening up to 32 teams also, there were too many. They say the really competitive teams are really only at the top.
21: And I think they're better. I think that they don't lose. I mean, maybe they do, but it would be
9: like Formula One.
21: It would be a shocker.
0: Germany going out, I would expect Germany to be here at this point right now, right? I would expect even Portugal, if they didn't have to play Spain, would be here right now. But the way things shake out, all of these teams are, you know, they got a shot. I got to imagine they got a shot. Whether a Kalshi or Poly Market says differently, I mean, I can't say to that, but, you know, expectations are
21: always I don't think they do. I think that you can tell a really good team, and they just slice right through. It's like watching. They're really good. They're much better than teams that shouldn't be. Anyway,
0: here's what else. I'll leave you with this. My 5-year-old son wants to play soccer now because of the World Cup, and so cool. I think Team USA has done its job to a certain extent.
21: You can sell his golf clubs.
0: No, he's not selling his golf clubs. I'm keeping his golf clubs there just in case.
21: Oh, he does have them.
0: He has golf clubs. Both my daughter and son have had them since they were three. So we'll see how that goes.
21: I wish I had started young. I could have gotten it because I started at 9, and apparently that wasn't young enough to ever really get into
0: it. I was 13, so anyway.
9: I'm starting at 50. I wish me luck. Bank of America begins coverage of SpaceX today with a buy rating and a $235 price target. Joining us now is the lead analyst, Ron Epstein from Bank of America Securities. He's a senior aerospace analyst. It's great to have you here, Ron. Good morning.
14: Thank you for having me.
9: All right, so 235, and this is a big moment. SpaceX is now in the NASDAQ 100. There's a lot of people. They might be in the Trump accounts at some point, depending on how things go. What do you think this company's worth and why?
14: Yeah, so I mean, I think when you think about SpaceX, maybe I'll modify a cliche, you don't want to lose sight of the galaxy for the stars, right? A lot of folks are focusing on just individual businesses here and there. I think when you think about what SpaceX has done, it is truly remarkable. The outside investment in the space business, as we know it today, has been about $8 billion. And for that, they've built the leading launch franchise. The moat around what they do for launch is truly remarkable. You know, they dominate launch. They are a foundational enabler of the space economy. On that, they've built a space communications business, mm-hmm. Starlink. They've built Starshield, a defense business, a national security business. They're in the midst of building an orbital compute business based on that. And then what we found with space companies, particularly ones that have these enabling technologies, doors open more doors. Mm-hmm. So I guarantee you, if you look at SpaceX 10 years from now, looking back, what the company looks like 10 years from now will be very different than what it does today, because so many doors will be opened by the company.
9: I love the way you're putting it. You're an aerospace analyst. Some people can cover the company from a variety of different communications or, you know, you typically cover companies and value them on the basis of earnings, you know, PEs. What is there? Do you apply that?
14: What we did here was a little bit different, because there's such a broad set of businesses. And I think if you think about where the company is next year, that's the wrong way to think about it. You have to think about where the company is going to be down the road. So what we built were very foundational, a bull case, a base case, and a bear case on a DCF analysis that goes out to 2045.
9: Discounted cash flow up to 2045.
14: We probability weighted those. And in those, we say, hey, you know what? What if orbital compute doesn't work? Mm-hmm. What if it does work? What if Starship is delayed? What if it's not? And we went through all these different scenarios, and that's how we got there.
9: So what is 235, kind of the middle?
14: Yeah, it's our base case.
9: What's the range of possibility?
14: Yeah, so, I mean, if you think about what could happen with a bull case, you could be... Yeah, you know, I'm reticent to throw like a number out there, but
9: it
14: could be significantly higher than 235 if everything were to go swimmingly.
9: And then this morning, RBC moved their Tesla price target to $500 on a potential SpaceX combination.
14: Yeah.
9: So, look, if does that price for you for SpaceX, what happens if they do look to fold Tesla into
14: Yeah, so there's this overlay between on Terafab, right? So when you think about what they want to do, you know, part of the business is orbital compute. You know, part of that is space-based data centers, or space-based distributed data centers, the best way to frame it. And to really get to where they want to go under the bull scenario, they would be making their own chips, and Tesla's a part of that. And then you can even take it a step farther and think about automation that Tesla can bring to that if you're doing manufacturing in space.
9: So you think Tesla or SpaceX at some, whatever that includes at some point, is going to be a chip maker as well.
14: Yeah, potentially they could be. Yeah. So in our bull case, we do assume that, you know, they are making their own silicon, and that's one of the ways they bring costs down. So as you know, and you've probably heard, you know, if you do orbital compute, you can get power in space kind of for free. You have a cooling challenge that you have to deal with, but it seems like they're working through that. And then if they can bring the cost of chips down, it really makes space-based compute affordable.
9: Have you ever covered a company like this before?
14: No, it's different. You know, I've been, you know, as you know, I'm an aerospace engineer, and I've been following these guys for a long, long time. So I was very excited to do this. And when I think about what SpaceX has done and what they're doing, you know, an analogy I like to make is, you know, the 747 was the queen of the skies. Now, when I look at Starship, which is the real enabling technology here for all of this, I look at it as the king of the cosmos. And that's, you know, I'm very excited to do it. So, no, I haven't covered a company this broad, but I'm very excited to do it.
9: It's a big, expansive view, and king of the cosmos. A new moniker I need to help wrap our heads around it. Ron, thanks very much.
14: Thank you.
9: Ron Epstein. Coming up, Global World Cup betting is expected to surpass a record $50 billion. France is still favored to win, but prediction markets are taking share from sports books like FanDuel and DraftKings. Squawk Box, be right back.
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32: There are auctions going on right now. So what are you waiting for?
9: Welcome back. A news alert that a French appeals court upheld a ruling that far-right leader Marine Le Pen is guilty of misusing public funds. The court suspended portions of her sentence, so she's effectively banned from holding public office for 15 months, which would enable her to run in the 2027 presidential race. It also suspended 2 years of her 3-year prison term and ordered her to spend the remaining year wearing an electronic ankle tag. That would make a presidential campaign logistically and politically difficult. This was a story and a decision many, many were waiting on. A big determination there for French politics.
33: Well, excluding prediction markets, sports bets throughout the World Cup are estimated to add up to about $3 billion. Joining us now, former New Jersey Governor Chris Christie, now a strategic advisor to the American Gaming Association. And Governor, it's good to see you. I mean, New York, New Jersey Stadium, I mean, what is that? Number one, it's not in New York. New Jersey isn't even named first. That I would have taken care of all that, I think, before this happened.
34: Well, between that and the 1,000 free tickets that Mayor Mamdani got from FIFA, not New Jersey. Phil Murphy, one of my successors, obviously didn't put New Jersey in the forefront here in his negotiations. Kind of reminds me of some other things that have happened over time between New York and New Jersey, especially when you have Democratic governors, Joe, who, you know, don't want to get in conflict, excuse me, with their colleagues, you know, across the river. I certainly wouldn't have been content in taking second fiddle for New Jersey, given that we're spending most of the money and we're the ones who are actually hosting it and dealing with all the logistical nightmares that come about by having that many people come into the area.
33: I know. Preaching to the choir, New York, ooh, not New Jersey. You know, people think it's just a bunch of factories along, along the highway there. It's not. It's the Garden State, Governor. And we both know that. I didn't want to start you out putting you in a bad mood. And we can talk. We definitely want to talk about this gaming stuff, which has also probably got you in a bad mood. Yeah. But just how about these candidates that are getting elected over here? We can bash New York some more. I mean, in what world is this normal?
34: It isn't. And look, I think that the Democratic Party is taking leave of their senses, Joe. I mean, in the end, America is built upon being a republic, but a capitalist republic, not a socialist republic. And what I say to young people who are my kids' age all the time is, you know, I know you guys aren't great students of history often, but go back and look at what's happened to every country that has adopted socialism as an economic system. It has failed its people, and it's failed as a political system. And so, you know, it's amazing to me what's going on. The mayor is a charismatic guy. There's no doubt about that. But, you know, you looked at what his real attitude was on his 4th of July speech, Joe. I mean, that was about as dour and negative a speech on the 250th anniversary of the greatest republic the world has ever known. And, you know, that's what socialism is. The other interesting part of it, too, is, you know, this thing about setting your thermostats to 78, according to the mayor. And then we find out that in City Hall, they have it at a, you know, refrigerator like 64. That tells you two things. One, telling you where to set your thermostat is what socialists do because they think government always knows better than the people. And then the let them eat cake attitude of socialists say, yeah, you set yours at 78 and, you know, have some ice water and we'll be here at City Hall at 64.
33: If we raise the voting age to 35, would that help or? No, I know people around here that it doesn't matter how old. Let's talk. We better. I'll get in trouble for even saying that. How much do you think, if I were DraftKings or Fanatics or something like that, how much business is being lost on these unregulated prediction markets at this point? We have a relationship with Kalshi. I probably should point that out. But, yeah. I mean, it's a big number, isn't it?
34: Oh, it's billions of dollars. It's billions of dollars, Joe. But even more importantly, in a lot of these states, they've used the

0: school choice. They're now looking in Tennessee about whether they continue the school choice program at the same level where it's been, because the revenue is going down because of this. In addition, remember, these guys are not regulated in any way. And so what they're doing is they're out there, you know, marketing to 18-year-olds, telling them this is an investment. You know, betting is not an investment. It's betting. And, you know, all the predictive markets have called it sports betting at one time or another. And for them, it's about 90% of their business. So, you know, look, I have no problem with Kalshi or Polymarket in the sports betting business, but be regulated, pay your taxes, don't market to teenagers, follow the rules. And if you have a better product, if you have a better platform, great, you can compete and win. I don't have any affiliation with any of these particular sports books that are regulated. What I care about is, you know, we fought to get sports betting legal in this country by making the argument that it was better having it regulated, monitored by the leagues and by government. And these guys have now taken that completely out of play. They're not working in conjunction with law enforcement. They're not working with regulators. And we're going to see a lot of problems beyond just what we've seen already that are going to come from this.
1: So what's the end? How does this work itself out, do you think? And how long is it going to take?
0: I think it's going to take at least another year, Joe. My guess is that, you know, you have different court decisions coming. The Ninth Circuit Court of Appeals should be coming sometime soon. The Massachusetts Supreme Court should be coming sometime soon. Once that happens, it's going to set up the opportunity for this to go to the U.S. Supreme Court. And the Supreme Court is going to have to decide, is this a states' rights issue or isn't it? And you know, when they decided the case in Christie versus the NCAA, they said this is something that the states are to run. And, you know, when you look at it, Joe, the states have run it very well in the time since 2018 when it became legal. They've been working with law enforcement on issues regarding, you know, problems in sports gaming. They've expanded it significantly across the country. And now what you're seeing is harm being done not only to those states, but don't forget about the tribes as well, Joe, where they're now facing this illegal competition. And so it's affecting a number of different folks. But I think this is ultimately going to wind up at the U.S. Supreme Court. And I think that'll probably be next term.
1: I mean, does Mary Pat, she used to love watching Squawk Box. Is she just like, do you make her watch all these mainstream media? Like, you're a foil. You go on there and you just go on with these crazy people. Is she still watching?
0: She watches you guys every morning.
1: Are you ABC? I've been with ABC
0: for 9 years, Joe.
1: God, I mean, you just a glutton for punishment or something. All right.
0: Well they got to have some Republicans over there, Joe. Someone's got to go over there and do it, and they
1: call you a Republican, which is crazy enough.
0: Whoa!
1: Okay, we got to run
0: there, Joe. None of the stuff you said before that made me angry this morning, but you and I are going to meet out on Fifth Avenue on that one, pal.
1: All right, never mind. All right, it's good to see you, Governor, and best to you and the family and everyone else. And ABC's great. I love all our competitors. I do.
0: Thank you, Joe, and Mary Pat sends her best.
1: Okay, thanks. See you. Best to her as well.
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14: The race to build out physical AI is on, from self-driving cars to humanoid robots. And at the center of it is Hesai Technology, a Chinese maker of LiDAR. Those are the sensors that allow these technologies to see their surroundings. But Hesai has been blacklisted by the Pentagon, which says it has ties to China's military. Melissa Lee joins us now with more. Melissa?
15: Well, Kelly, despite that designation, Hesai has partnerships with AI leaders from NVIDIA to Amazon Zooks, and its reach is expanding, and legally, because being on the blacklist only prevents Hesai from securing DOD contracts. But that raises questions about the security risks the public may be exposed to, including the possibility that China could access the data the LiDAR collects or use malware to tamper with the LiDAR. Here's a preview of Blacklisted. How vulnerable is LiDAR?
16: It's easy to physically spoof LiDAR.
15: Miroslav Pajic is a professor at Duke University who studies vulnerabilities in these sensors. He says any LiDAR sensor can be compromised with malware inserted at the factory during production or through firmware updates. Malware can be difficult to detect since companies deploying the LiDAR usually cannot access the sensor's proprietary source code, and malware can remain dormant until triggered. If that happens, the malware can trick the sensors into creating a false picture of a vehicle's surroundings. He demonstrated this in real time at Duke's lab.
17: So we have in front of us a LiDAR.
16: Yeah, off-the-shelf, state-of-the-art device. It is transmitting laser pulses, and those pulses are used to map the world around us. So pretty much it's building a 3D point cloud, and as you can see, there are two of us in the scene.
17: Mm-hmm. So we're here.
16: We're here.
17: Nobody else. Okay.
16: Yep. What we have here is a triggering device. It is sending a similar laser pulse. It just has an encoded, a secret key command that triggers the malware that is deployed on that particular device, on that LiDAR. So when I press this button, It triggers this malware. It will generate the third fake person. You see there is no one here,
17: right. But
16: we see in the point cloud that there is another person that is joining us.
15: Other demos from Pajic's lab show how objects can be removed from the sensor's data, causing a vehicle to crash.
16: We are preparing now a demo where you fly a drone over it, and you can then, all the vehicles in the area that have that kind of sensor will be triggered immediately. So think of it from DoD applications. You have deployed like a swarm of ground vehicles or drones, and then all of a sudden everything has been disabled or even worse, attacking their own forces.
17: And in theory, you could apply that to an autonomous vehicle fleet operating on a city street with the drone flying over to trigger the malware.
16: Yes.
17: It's not science fiction. This can happen.
16: No. We can do that in a month. Yeah.
17: Hesai told us its products have cybersecurity certifications and incorporate robust measures like data encryption and LiDAR authentication to ensure its sensors are protected against hacking. In a statement to CNBC, NVIDIA wrote its autonomous platform is consistent with all regulatory and commercial requirements. Zoox did not respond to our request for comment. Hesai says its products are sold exclusively for civilian use and is appealing the blacklist designation in federal court. To see the full story and our extended interview with Hesai's CEO, go to cnbc.com/blacklisted.
14: It's fascinating with his lab, and it's terrifying because we've all had the experience, you know, if you're in a car that perceives it and it breaks suddenly and the different things that could happen. You spoke to the CEO of Hesai, as you mentioned. Yeah. What was his response to the demo?
17: We had a two-hour interview, and we asked him all sorts of questions. It was his first interview specifically about the blacklist designation. He said that you can basically make any LiDAR vulnerable in a laboratory setting. So that was his response. What we do know about malware, though, is that an instance happened with a firmware update that Hesai actually pushed. It had a bug which did not reflect a leap year. And so when it was February 29th, the LiDAR stopped working. So what that shows us, and Hesai says that was a bug, we fixed it. Fine. But what we do know is that, you know, if that can happen and that was unintentional, could it possibly be intentional? No. That we don't know.
14: No, it's a great point and a good reminder as this is all being more widely deployed. Melissa, thanks very much. Melissa Lee.
18: How did you get wind of this? Who came up with this?
17: During the Consumer Electronics Show in January, there was a press release sent out by Hesai that its partnership with NVIDIA was expanding, that it would be one of the sensors offered in the Hyperion Drive architecture that NVIDIA wanted to push as the backbone for autonomous drive in the U.S. Right. It's thought, Hesai, isn't that on the blacklist? And in fact, it was. And so you have to wonder if they have partnerships with NVIDIA, with Waabi and Kodiak, which are autonomous trucking companies, with Actonomy, which makes autonomous software for agricultural vehicles, with Zoox, which is Amazon's self-driving car, which can be found on the Las Vegas Strip. You know, the AI build-out is happening right now. And the question that we have to ask is, will we allow it to be built on the back of Chinese components, which we cannot guarantee the security of?
18: Can we talk more about this? Can you come in Thursday morning?
17: Thursday, I think I'm free between 6 and 9.
18: You'll be here Thursday. You're cursed.
14: I'm going to talk to her about it this afternoon.
18: Okay. We can continue it on Friday, that discussion.
17: Sure.
18: Meanwhile, thanks, Melissa. We have trade data, and then we're late. Trade deficit data. Rick Santelli standing by at the CME in Chicago. He gets mad. Rick, the numbers play.
19: Yeah, good morning, Joe. These are our May reads on the trade balance, which, as you pointed out, of course, is going to be a deficit. It comes in a much larger deficit than I was expecting, but actually close to expectations. Last month was minus $54 billion. This month, minus $77.6 billion. And as I said, we're looking for a number that was close to $80 billion, but it has been running pretty steady. As a matter of fact, if you look at all the numbers this year from January through April, they're all in the mid-50s. So this is definitely the outlier, and minus $77.6 billion would be the largest since the all-time high in March of 25, and that was minus $132 billion, the biggest ever going back to 1992 when this data series was created. And if you look at the internals, it's pretty easy to spot. Exports were down a little over 3%. Imports were up a bit over 3%. Of course, when the exports drop and the imports rise, that's when your trade balance grows. And there's a lot of energy issues still moving around in the month of May as we get, of course, closer to current times and maybe what's going on in the Strait of Hormuz and what's going on in the Middle East will kind of settle out a little bit. We also have a lot of AI and a lot of various other moving parts here. But what I will point out is that in general, interest rates around the globe have firmed up today. If you look at Japan's 10-year JGB, it's closing in on a yield of 290. It's virtually at the highest level in three decades. If you look at what's going on in the boon, look at what's going on in the gilt market, we see high rates all around. And in the U.S., I find it fascinating that, yes, here we hover right around this 448 level in a 10, which is only up one basis point. Earlier, we traded a bit above 4.5%. Last time we traded above 4.5%, even on an intraday basis, was the 23rd of June. And the high water mark for U.S. 10-year was on May 19th at a yield of 4.67%. So rates may be up, but still well-behaved in the long end in the U.S. Joe and the gang, back to you.
18: Okay, great. Thanks, Rick. Steve Leisman joins us now with more. What can you add?
20: It looks like exports were the reason why the trade deficit, they fell $10.5 billion. Imports were up in part because, Joe, of you had higher oil prices for imports, as well as the capital goods numbers. I can't put up this chart because it's too quick, but if you look at what's happening with capital goods, and you know where the capital goods imports are coming from, right? That's the whole AI build out. So that's a huge part of what's happening. But there's something else going on, Joe, which is things are moving when it comes to the story we haven't talked about in a long time, which is trade. Take a look at the trade timeline, right? Which we have July 24th, you have the Section 122 tariffs expiring. Yeah. Remember those? Mm-hmm. Those are the ones put in place when the Supreme Court struck down IEEPA. So they expire, and then we move on, and the 301 tariffs cover forced labor and oversupply, two different types of tariffs. 24 states are challenging them now before they go into effect. The rules remain unclear. I talked to Scott Linscombe from Cato this morning because of stacking. You could have forced labor and oversupply tariffs, and maybe Section 232, but Scott thinks they're not going to do that because the AIPA didn't. And then you have these hearings that are taking place right now, July 7th through 9th. So what this means, I think, is more litigation to come, more uncertainty. And I bring this up in part because we'd also don't know, Joe, if some of the data we're seeing now is front running, delaying, trying to get around. The question all the importers have been asking is, would there be a gap between the 122s and the 301s so that they could bring some stuff in and not get tariffed? That's the kind of gaming that they're trying to do that's going on right now. It's not, obviously.
14: You know, they're saying the refunds are having a market impact.
20: Yeah.
14: You know, earnings impact, stock market impact, maybe an economic impact, but it's a reasonably large number. And because I think they didn't expect to be paid out so quickly that it would get more hung up in that people drag their heels, but the money's coming back.
20: It would be a pity, I think, if they were to put tariffs in place again that were
14: I just
20: deemed
14: wonder about the deficit. I mean,
20: unconstitutional.
14: Look at the 10-year. The oil prices come down. The 10-year yield, the 30, they're still high. The deficits are still big. No sign of coming. You know, losing the tariff revenue is not going to help on that front.
20: Right. Well, if you want revenue, what the Constitution says is go to Congress. Right. And there's a reason why you go to Congress, because you create stability, among other reasons, for businesses. I said this from the very beginning, Kelly, for what it's worth, that if the president wanted tariffs, fine. Go to Congress, which is it says there in the Constitution, Congress has power over this stuff, and put in something that you can rely on and know it's there and is not subject to Supreme Court or litigation from the courts that then is overturned. And then you have this problem or this issue, which is now a plus and was a minus, which is the refund. So I think there's something to be said for that. You put them in place. It's a revenue issue. You're right. It's a good thing. And if you want to be revenue and figure out how to do it.
14: I just mean it kind of it comes out of one hand. You know, it comes out of meaning.
20: I don't disagree with you. I'm not disagreeing with you.
14: At it, either, you know. Either it goes away altogether, you still have a deficit issue, or it comes back, and then, you still
20: have
14: a...
20: All in favor of addressing the deficit issue and doing it in a way that's smart and fair, but this, I just don't feel like this way is the right way, especially for an administration, by the way, that has made a lot of its deregulation. What is the worst regulation you can put in place? A tax is a terrible regulation, and an uncertain tax is an even worse at regulation. So they can do this. That's fine. But there's a better way. And the reason why the 122s are going to expire is because Congress won't continue it.
18: Hey, Rick, you still here? It's weird, isn't it, that the only tax that liberals don't like are the taxes that they say that, that tariffs represent. It's very strange to me. Have you ever noticed that?
20: Are you talking about me, Joe?
18: Well, I said liberals. You're
19: kinda
18: way
19: rich.
18: Past that.
19: Kind of rich.
18: No, I don't have...
19: Yeah, I agree with you. Listen, these things, I understand they're becoming a nuisance. When the money comes back, how much money's going to come back. But I certainly don't think the answer is to go to Congress. This Congress, about the only thing they could agree on is creating national holidays. That's pretty much it. So I think this administration...
20: So let's bypass the Constitution,
19: their,
20: right, Rick?
19: Revenue.
20: Let's bypass the Constitution.
19: That. That's not what
20: even
19: I
20: though
19: said.
20: It says
19: don't
20: that.
19: Put words
20: forget
19: in my
20: it.
19: Mouth. The Constitution really considers that people in Congress ought to have some kind of patriotic love for the country. I don't know that many Congress people do. And when they raise their hand to the Bible to swear to uphold the Constitution, there are handfuls of Congress people who don't. They don't even want to lay out what's in the legislative books already, Steve. They don't enforce
20: exactly.
19: the laws as written
20: but we
19: in
20: agree
19: the books.
20: On that.
19: And to
20: we
19: think
20: agree
19: to
20: on
19: go
20: that.
19: To Congress to write more laws that they're probably not going to enforce.
20: Well, what about now, following the laws that exist,
19: is doing an
20: Rick?
18: You mean like immigration laws?
19: Around
18: like
19: a the bunch laws of people who are not, who they, are
18: they
19: not so, doing their job in Congress.
18: They selectively pick the laws they want to follow.
19: They're worried about being my
18: right,
19: nanny. They're
20: it's
19: worried
20: the
19: about being
20: filibuster.
19: Your nanny instead of doing what they're supposed to be doing in Washington.
20: Right, like protecting
19: Seriously,
20: the separation
19: okay?
20: of powers.
19: Yeah, cradle to grave. We left Europe to be independent and free, and now all we want to do is race to become Europe. It's insanity. How's
20: it's
19: that?
20: It's not insanity, Rick. We are... Take the government take
19: it's
20: of,
19: insanity.
20: Of taxes is much.
19: The Constitution never meant the government to try to take care of people from cradle to grave. Not in this country.
20: Where's the cradle to grave, Rick? Where is it? We just
19: oh
20: dialed back
19: God.
20: Health insurance.
19: What is it? Okay, look at every plank.
20: This
19: of
20: is
19: the
20: not
19: Democrats
20: Europe in any way, shape, or
19: free
20: look at the
19: healthcare.
20: Data, Rick.
19: Yeah. Don't
20: bust a vein over here on this. Look at the data.
19: Wonderful. Tariffs.
20: Just
19: you're
20: look at the data. The
19: tariffs.
20: Government take is
19: There's
20: like 20 percentage points lower than it is
19: out
20: in
19: there,
20: Europe.
19: Steve.
18: Still at 24%.
19: We have Congress people
18: spending at 24% is way too high.
20: Yeah, but people
19: us.
20: Want health care, Joe, and they want to live.
18: Yeah, I want to be.
20: You want to get rid of that?
18: I want to be a tennis pro, but that's
20: tennis pro and health care are things that you make an analogy about.
18: No, but
20: really?
18: Just saying people want health. I mean, of course they do. But
20: people want health care.
18: Yeah, exactly. Of course they do. But not to the exclusion of not to where you get in Canada 10 months to wait for a specialist. Or over in the UK system. I mean, we want health care, but we want it
20: so
18: done
20: this
18: right.
20: is the very best system.
18: I'm not sure what the best we're working on.
19: The Obama administration took care of our health care good.
18: Yeah, that helped. You can keep your doctor. All right, thank you, Rick and Steve. Squawk Box will be right back.
0: 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The future is for everyone.
21: The writing isn't on the wall anymore. It's everywhere, and it's all talking at you. At the same time. Barclays Investment Bank provides global market insights and sector expertise to manage risk, power future growth, and see through the noise.
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23: Sensors in a national security debate. Could sensors from a blacklisted Chinese company be hacked or used to send sensitive data to the Chinese government? Melissa Lee investigates. Blacklisted. Special reports all day. CNBC.
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18: A bilateral meeting between President Trump and Turkey's President Erdogan has begun in Ankara. Joining us now, Ivo Dalder, former U.S. ambassador to NATO in the Obama administration. He is now a senior fellow with Harvard's Belfer Center. We did hear, and it's good to see you, sir. Thanks for joining us. The current ambassador kind of minimized the developing rift between maybe the Trump administration or the U.S. And NATO at this point. Is that how you would characterize it? Is it more serious than that, or do friends have disagreements at times?
24: Friends have disagreements. People who are married have disagreements, and they can fight. I think we're in the middle of a big fight, and the fundamental question is whether we will be able to make up and figure out a way to move forward by resetting the relationship. And I think that's what NATO is trying to do. It is trying to reset the relationship by having the Europeans doing more, something that is long overdue, that President Trump has rightly pushed very hard for, and we're seeing results. The Europeans are spending significantly more on defense than they have in the past. They are acquiring new capabilities that the United States either solely or mainly provided to NATO defense, and Europeans are stepping up and doing so. They just announced a big buy of new early warning radars systems. They're European. They're coming from Saab, not from Boeing. In part because the United States has decided no longer to participate in this program, but also in part because this rift that exists is leading some Europeans to say we need to not only increase our capability, but we also need to increase our capability to defend ourselves independently if for some reason the United States were not to be part of that consideration. So that's where we are. More defense spending, some disagreement about how that money will be allocated between U.S. and European capabilities, and then a fundamental question about when are the allies there for us, as the president put it, with regard to Iran. And the Europeans are asking, will the United States be there for NATO if and when there is a direct attack on NATO territory?
18: The big picture is a little disconcerting, I think, in anyone who wasn't aware of this. You think Russia is bogged down in Ukraine. Those are ground forces and conventional forces. Their air, missile, and naval assets are totally intact. So it's not like they're losing strength in a weakened NATO. I don't know whether that emboldens Putin or not. And how long would it take Europe to sort of rearm itself from the things that the United States won't provide anymore? I mean, it's good that they're going to try, but how long does it take them to get a long-range bomber or some of the other things that Europe would need?
24: Well, there's some capabilities that the U.S. is no longer providing that the Europeans already have, and they're backfilling it, so particularly fighter and combat aircraft. But there are others that they will have to buy. Strategic bombers, I'm not sure that necessarily NATO needs those but air refueling systems, which are very, very important for the air war. There is a capability, an A400 by Airbus that the Europeans are purchasing, but they're not enough of it. But your larger point, I think, is very much the case. We are in a transition period at a time when the Russians are bogged down on the ground in Ukraine, and in fact on their back foot when it comes to Ukraine. They maintain serious naval and air capabilities, and of course they maintain nuclear weapons. And therefore, their coercive ability vis-a-vis Europe, both through hybrid threats, which are these indirect kind of capabilities, drone and other attacks, cutting cables, assassinating people, but also a direct threat to NATO territory, is very much there. And the more there is doubt about Europe's and NATO's ability to defend itself and the U.S. commitment to that defense, the more likely it is that this Russia, led by Vladimir Putin, is going to test Europe. So we're in a transition period. It is going to take the Europeans, every year they will become more capable, but it's going to take 3 to perhaps even as much as 10 years to fully outfit itself with the capabilities necessary, in part because the defense industry, both European and American defense industry, really hasn't prepared for a massive buildup. Hasn't prepared for a massive buildup that is now necessary. So we're in a very, very dangerous period. I think in some ways the most dangerous period since the end of the Cold War, in which the possibility exists in the next 2 to 3 years that the Russians will test NATO, and NATO will have to meet that test. And one of the questions that the Europeans are going to be asking the President of the United States, if we're tested, will you be there for us?
18: Because I guess a week doesn't pass by where you hear the P word, and that's Poland. Do you really think that there is another a country other than Ukraine in Putin's crosshairs at this point? Is that a real possibility?
24: So I don't think what Putin is about is to take over even the Baltic states, or for that matter, or other countries. But he is very much interested. Something that the Soviet Union was interested in, Russia is interested, is to split the United States from Europe, and indeed to split Europeans themselves. He would like to see disagreements across the Atlantic and among Europeans that he can exploit. And using military force not to occupy, but in order to expose division, is one way to do that. And I think that's the worry I have. Not that they're going to take over Poland or Germany to make a larger Russia, but to use the military capabilities to find ways to divide Europeans and Americans even more than they already are. And that is why, I hope this summit comes out with a clear statement that we're in this together. We're moving towards a new NATO, a NATO in which Europe is taking much more of the responsibility for their own defense, where the United States remains fundamentally committed to European security. Not because we love the Europeans or this is important for Europe. No, it's because we love the United States, and security in Europe is fundamental to the security of the United States. That is what we found out in World War I and World War II. We then decided through NATO to say that the best way to prevent war is to be prepared to conduct war, including by being present in Europe. And that reality, that fundamental reality, remains as true today as it was in 1945.
18: Wow. A lot to think about. Mr. Ambassador, appreciate your time this morning. Thank you.
24: Thank you.
14: 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Up next, we'll discuss whether the stock joining the NASDAQ 100 today could send them back into orbit. They're 160 at the moment. 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
3: SpaceX joins the NASDAQ 100 today. Joining us now for what to expect is Doug Clinton. He's Intelligent Alpha's founder and CEO. Doug, it's good to see you. I want to ask you about a lot of this, actually, your thoughts across tech. But let's start with SpaceX. What are your expectations?
4: Absolutely. So, Kelly, I'm restricted to talk about the stock itself. We are owners of SpaceX at Deepwater. We're happy to be owners of SpaceX. What I would say more broadly, though, about the index inclusion is, you know, at this point, you think about the schedule from them going IPO to today. Now we've got most of that index inclusion done going forward. As float unlocks and there's more shares freely available, the indexes will adjust to that. And of course, there's always the question of the S&P 500 somewhere out probably next year. But I think a lot of that index inclusion now is baked into the stock.
3: What do you do with tech broadly? We've seen, again, some pressure on the memory trade overnight. Samsung, incredible earnings announcement, but just not quite good enough, I guess.
4: You know, we feel that we're in this period right now for the tech trade where it might be a little bit rocky for the next month or two. We've already seen, if you just look back in the month of June, it was kind of rough for some of the semi trade, some of the memory trade that you just mentioned. And I think we may get a little bit more of that. We may test some of the lows that we saw previously in June. The way we're thinking about the trade is kind of a tale of two parts. Short term, if you want to really try to, you know, protect yourself, hedge yourself, that's what we've been doing at Intelligent Alpha, trying to be smart about our exposure to the AI trade, reducing it a little bit. But long term, we're still believers in this trade because I think there's still a lot of infrastructure to be built to meet all of the demand that consumers have right now.
3: And you like it? Well, I should say you're thinking about liking Apple.
4: We are thinking about liking Apple. And at Intelligent Alpha, we use AI to do a lot of our stock picking, our portfolio management. So I hope our models are thinking about the same thing. The reason I find Apple interesting, Kelly, is you think about what could be the next leg of the AI trade. We've talked about this idea of doing inference on device, meaning when you submit your query to an OpenAI or an Anthropic, you send that to their cloud. Exactly. On device, the query would be processed on your iPhone. And I think that could be a big opportunity for Apple, probably later this year, going into next year is when the story starts, but it could be good for the stock.
3: All right, Doug, thank you. Good to get your thoughts this morning. Doug Clinton.
4: Thanks, Kelly.
3: Be right back.
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3: Breaking on Squawk Box this morning, it's been a busy news day. President Trump arriving in Turkey for the NATO summit. He is currently meeting with President Erdogan and will later attend a NATO leaders' dinner. Toyota announcing it's investing $3.6 billion to move Tacoma pickup truck production from a plant in Mexico to San Antonio, Texas. The president on Truth Social calling it, in his words, a really big deal. Tariffs at work. Uh-oh. And Rivian announcing a public offering of 75 million shares of its Class A common stock. And that, Joe, has shares down 10% pre-market.
19: That'll do it. You going to take a nap?
3: I would love to. But I can't mess up the outfit, or I'm going to have to change for later.
19: You're not going to have the walk of shame tomorrow. Don't come in wearing that same thing.
3: Tomorrow to later today.
19: Oh, no, I meant tomorrow.
3: I'm talking about
19: it. You better have a different outfit on. Make sure you join us. Squawk on the Street is next.
20: Good Tuesday morning. Welcome to Squawk on the Street. I'm Carl Quintanilla with Jim Cramer, David Faber at Post 9 of the New York Stock Exchange. Pre-market weighed down a little bit by some tech weakness and some follow-through from South Korea's near 5% drop overnight, despite Samsung's monster quarter. SpaceX enters the NDX, gets a bunch of new coverage today. Oil's a little higher. The IRGC does fire on two commercial tankers in the Strait of Hormuz, and crossings there drop to about a one-month low. Our roadmap begins with Samsung, though, spooking the tech sector. Posting record figures for the quarter, still not enough to meet some lofty AI projections.
21: Plus, Amazon is raising at least $25 billion from the sale of bonds. That, of course, to help boost all that spending it's doing for its AI build-out. And we're getting the Street's take on SpaceX. Multiple firms initiating coverage on the company. It is set to begin its first day of trading, that is, the stock, on the NDX.
20: That'll lead us with tech today. Semis are taking a bit of a hit despite Samsung's quarter. But David is following this Amazon bond deal today. Eight tranches?
21: Yeah, eight tranches, $25 billion. You know, I think what's interesting about this, and we talk about it all the time. In fact, yesterday we had this conversation, Jim, about will you ever run out of capital to fund this AI build out? And the answer so far is no. And I think our viewers may be tired of me talking about how stunned I am when I just continually hear these numbers. But, you know, I go back, we go back to the time when the telecom companies, when Verizon and AT&T were habitually the largest issuers because they had the largest CapEx budgets. Now we're talking about a company that has a $200 billion target for CapEx this year. It has already issued $54 billion in debt. That was back in March. Following it with another $25 billion, guys. And as Carl said, different tranches up to as much as 40 years. One piece of news I can share here that Amazon, I am told, has shared with its underwriters is they're done for the year. They will not issue any more debt this year.
22: Any common?
21: And that's important. No. Debt. I just said debt.
22: Right.
21: I have no idea. And that it was not part of the conversation I had as to whether there is any chance of them issuing equity, a la as we saw Alphabet do not that long ago. And as we continue to wonder whether some of the other hyperscalers might actually consider. But when it comes to Amazon issuing debt, and this is helpful when you're trying to sell the bonds, guys, to tell the customer they're not going to issue anymore.
22: No,
21: this
22: that's
21: year,
22: fantastic.
21: This year. Doesn't mean they're not going to issue next year. And, you know, as you, as the customer, try to understand, well, what is the quantum of debt that I'm comfortable with them having outstanding? What do I believe my own exposure should be to Amazon and on from there? So just another reflection of what is at this point still, Carl and Jim, just an insatiable need for capital and the willingness of investors to step up in a $9 trillion investment grade bond market.
22: Now, what's the deal with the fact that they did some in Canada, in Europe, an aversion to the U.S.?
21: They did that. Well, last time they did a very large part of it. I think $36 billion was the U.S. and the remainder to hit the 54 or almost was Europe. Yeah.
22: But I think people be asking, you know, is this just some desire to have a I don't know, euros?
21: I don't know, Jim. I don't know.
22: Odd.
21: I will tell you, we're coming off of not great trading, Carl. You've made this point in SpaceX bonds or in the NVIDIA bonds that were also issued. They both did not trade well in the aftermarket at all.
0: SpaceX spreads have widened. SpaceX looks is closer to junk than it is to quality at the moment. But as for Amazon, they already have 119 billion in long-term debt.
22: Well, yeah, I mean, I remember when they talked about the old days and how it's like the old days. You know, when you had a lot of debt and used to be short sellers would come on and say, with all this debt, they won't be able to pull it off. And they said, listen, we don't want that to be the narrative. But I think there's probably going to be people soon enough who start saying one of these guys doesn't have enough money.
21: Well, this continues to be the larger question that we entertain almost every day. We're looking at the largest companies the world has ever seen. Many of them, the most profitable companies, have chosen to almost go to negative free cash flow, to negative balances, so to speak, in order to fund this historic build-out. And the question is, will anybody ever cry uncle? It could start, you'd think, in the capital markets themselves, but it hasn't.
22: I thought that Microsoft felt that there could be a cry of uncle. They decided to pull back a little. But look what it's done to their stock. I mean, right now, today, we've got a ServiceNow, Microsoft, maybe even Salesforce, maybe Workday. We've got this kind of counter-trend thing. When the hardware's down, people can't resist buying software.
21: But Microsoft has not said that they're cutting in any way their CapEx spend.
22: No, but they have questioned whether you need to spend this money.
21: And I guess we had an analyst on yesterday talking about, well, will we see their growth in CapEx slow? I guess that would be a... We're heading into earnings season not long from now. Do you expect that we're going to see any commentary that indicates sort of...
22: Too risky. Too risky to not do it. Too risky to not spend.
0: Too risky to not spend.
22: Got to keep spending. Right now, you have to keep spending. And look, when I read through all the 70 different... I don't know if you read through the SpaceX, but you read all the SpaceX reports.
21: The initiations
22: coverage, people want that. And I'm going to go back to something. There's been all morning we've been scared about Samsung. Samsung's report, okay? And the stock's down bad. It's down 7%. All right, so let's get serious about Samsung. Samsung stock, 1 year, up 380%. Year to date, they're up 130%. NVIDIA is up 24% 1 year. It's up 5% year to date. I mean, you know, SK Hynix, by the way, which you can buy all you want, $29 billion on Friday, 712% for 1 year. Year to date, 225%. Yesterday, down 6%. But, I mean, there is just, and by the way, again, it wasn't a perfect quarter. There were some of the buy side people had a sense that they could be $2 billion in revenue more than it did. So there was a shortfall from the whisper number. So before everybody says, wait a second, it was really great, you got to remember where it's come from. I mean, when I was talking to CBC Korea, these things were up 150%. And I said, hey, they could double. You know, it's totally glib. But I just felt that the stocks are so cheap. Now, today, anyone who thinks that these were blowout quarters should think about the fact that they, too, have a whisper in Korea.
21: And as you point out, the stocks have had historic runs, the likes of which we've pretty much never seen.
22: Oh, 380% run. It's down 6%.
21: This, by the way, is not some small company.
22: Oh, that's what,
21: this is Samsung.
0: It's a fifth of the Korean economy.
22: Yeah, I mean, look, SK Hynix is up 712%. Really great company. If this stock's down 7 on the quarter, if it's up 380% in 1 year, do we really start saying, whoa, now I'm really scary? You know, like when the monsters were for real in Scooby-Doo?
0: They made more in the quarter than they've made in the last 2 years combined.
22: It's a more profitable.
0: You think that continues?
22: It's more profitable than NVIDIA. Could it?
21: That again?
22: This is a more profitable quarter than NVIDIA. See, that's what I'm saying.
21: More profitable being the actual number or the margin?
22: It made more money. I mean, pretty serious business here. So I just think that your whole notion, all the media's notion about what's going on here is just ridiculous. Yes, they beat an operating profit, but they had a slight miss in revenue. They had a 1% miss in revenue. Why should I be all excited about that?
0: Meantime, Jim, NVIDIA, pre-market 192, six more bucks to the downside, and you're red for the year.
22: Look, NVIDIA is the company that everyone hates right now. Even when you had Anthropic, remember, they gave $10 billion to Anthropic, and then suddenly Anthropic is supposed to turn around and develop its own. We did a piece last night about how it's the neoclouds because they've taken money from NVIDIA that are still doing well. But all these companies that we, the hyperscalers, but behind NVIDIA's back, they just talk about how, listen, it costs too much. It costs too much. And that's why NVIDIA is after all the sovereign banks, but the sovereign nations. But what I don't like is the belief that somehow NVIDIA isn't relevant. Everything still revolves around the world of NVIDIA. And yesterday, the company was very quick to say to me, listen, this semi-analysis piece.
0: Well, they were quick on that reaction, yes.
22: It's not true.
21: Why don't you remind viewers as to what they said in the semi-analysis piece that then NVIDIA
22: denied? They're year late. They're year late with a particular product.
21: Okay.
22: And NVIDIA assured me that that's just not true. I don't know. Look, we're in a situation where is there any doubt that they are the king and that you want to shoot the king? But you got to kill the king. I have yet to see anything that tells me that NVIDIA is going to be removed as the top. But, David, that market cap of NVIDIA and the amount of money that is going to go to SK Hynix by the end of the week, the amount of money that's going to the NASDAQ 100, that's, you know.
21: So you think, even though SpaceX, for example, as a percent, it's very small given its float when it gets added to the NDX today. You think there will be some selling of NVIDIA?
22: Yes, absolutely. It's been a shared right. donor throughout this process. Look, NVIDIA does. Is there anybody here who thinks that, well, wow, there's champions of NVIDIA? I mean, it's incredible how you come in and you hear Google. I mean, Google behind the scenes. I mean, hey, NVIDIA, that's too expensive. And then, you know, Musk is like, I have to use it. I'm fortunate. Amazon, you know, Jim, lose it. I mean, just forget about NVIDIA. Stop talking
21: like
22: about NVIDIA.
21: I mean, it's when you feel like you're being taken advantage of, sometimes you get a little hostile.
22: Well, I've never really felt that way about you and me.
21: No, I'm not referring to you and me. I'm referring to some people who are buying NVIDIA chips and feel like, well, we got to pay whatever price. But, man, well, you mentioned SK Hynix before we get to sort of some of the
22: SpaceX things. Yeah, you see the numbers, SK Hynix?
21: Well, I mean, again, back to the enormity of the capital raises going on, whether it's Amazon in the bond market at $25 billion, right. or, as Jim referenced, that we've been talking about, SK Hynix coming here to an exchange near you, raising $28 billion in new capital. It's so much money. And it's only because we saw $85 billion raised from Alphabet in the equity markets, both common and convert. And then, of course, the historic SpaceX raise that followed on, that we don't consider $28 billion something. I mean, there's a time not long ago we would have been like, wait, a Korean company's coming to the U.S. market issuing $28 billion in equity?
22: Does anyone even know them? I mean, SK Hynix, I have a bag of potato chips, high bandwidth chips that they gave me when I was out. These are companies that are obscure. This is an obscure company that is the biggest.
21: Yep.
22: David, I don't think that this. Remember, I told you that there'll be a deal where there won't be enough money to complete.
21: Yeah. This won't be it.
22: This is it.
21: What?
22: I'm saying that this is one where you're not going to get this. You're going to be able to buy it for less than that.
21: Really? You're making a negative call? You don't think they've circled this up? Who are they under? B of A, Citi, Goldman, JP Morgan are going to somehow.
22: 25% year to date. Do I really want to just jump in now? Am I early on the SK Hynix story, up 712% in the last year? I don't think I'm early.
21: It's only 2.5% of the outstanding shares. That is the existing outstanding shares now.
22: Well, all I can tell you is that when you look at how where it's come from, I'm calling you not early.
21: So you wouldn't, if you were old back at old Cramer & Co., you wouldn't be putting in for it?
22: No.
0: Would you be buying the Amazon debt?
22: No.
21: Well, he didn't buy bonds anyway, usually, so.
22: I like treasuries. Yeah. No. I mean, what do I need all this fancy stuff? I mean,
21: what would you be doing?
22: What am I doing right now?
21: Yeah, if you were running your old hedge fund.
22: Buying Boeing?
21: Ugh.
22: Oh, listen to him. Boeing's breaking out. Boeing's breaking out. Dow stocks are breaking out. United Health is breaking out. I like the banks. Capital One is breaking out.
21: I'm kidding.
22: Out.
21: Of course that sounds.
22: I like Wells Fargo here.
21: That sounds very good to me. It sounds a little boring. Boeing.
22: You know, it's funny when you tell your investors.
21: Not Jim Morgan.
22: Investors never once said, you know what, I'm so glad you're up 20%, but you did it with the boring stocks. Doesn't count.
0: Money's still green?
22: They always wanted the excitement.
21: It's fun. You like the excitement.
22: I like the excitement, too, but I'm not going to give it to you in these.
21: I used to talk to you every morning in 96, 97, 98. You were pretty excited on the other end of the phone.
22: All right, listen. $58.4 billion operating profit in the quarter for Samsung. NVIDIA's last quarter was $53.5 billion.
21: Wow.
22: So why not? It's had a better year. It had a better year.
21: Quarter.
22: No, quarter. Better quarter. Better quarter. Now, all I can tell you is that I think you might be able to get it cheaper. Might come down a little.
0: We'll see. Definitely at the open today. Jim mentioned SpaceX. Today will mark the first session with SpaceX as a member of the NASDAQ 100. It comes less than a month since the company went public. A bunch of Wall Street firms today initiate coverage of the stock, mostly with buys or overweights. Jim made note of a few. Deutsche, 225. Morgan Stanley, 300. Ray J is probably the outlier at 800.
22: Yeah, 800.
0: Which would take you to 10 trillion plus in market cap.
22: Yeah, I thought that was
21: 800?
22: City is down there at 200 billion. The average is 234. Okay, that's the average. We have 19 initiations. 18 price targets are up. Median price target is 225. And the form in the actual range is 131 to 800. And the bull case is overwhelming here. Positive skew. Wow, this is so many positive skews. And a lot of it is about how it's the dominant launch company. That's what they're keying on. The launch, okay?
0: Well, my favorite is Deutsche. SpaceX represents, in our view, the apex of civilizational ambition.
22: Yeah.
0: Oftentimes expressed in steel and fire.
22: Didn't you love that? Starlink in AI form, a self-reinforcing system. SpaceX is a spential.
21: Will you say that one again? I really like that. I like the way you said it.
22: Well,
21: the apex of civilization?
22: Yes.
21: What is this, Atlas Shrugged?
22: Greenspan loved that out.
21: Yeah, I know he did.
22: But then SpaceX, get this. This is new for me. Is a can't make this up. Is a potential haloscaler. It's a haloscaler. Like, hello. I don't know. It's a hello scaler. I mean, look, I did the full firm by firm scorecard. Yeah. Thank you, Claude.
21: Yeah, thank
22: Once
21: you.
22: Once again, thank you, Zach. Thank you, Claude.
21: I didn't Claude everything this morning.
22: Well, how about UBS? Starship unlocks in your nearly $30 trillion TAM. I like that one.
21: You know, Carl's got his own Claude. It's called his long hand writing his notebook.
0: JPM, their ambitions and potential impact on humanity are bigger than any companies we've ever seen.
22: Yeah, you know, that's good.
21: Oh, that's why they have an $800. Who would know?
0: No, that's JPM.
21: Ray J has
0: the early 225.
22: They have this 75 gigawatt orbital compute that they're vacuuming, sending it up. I think this is one of the. Spock wrote these, and I don't mean doctor. All right? David, this is the key thing to Ray J.
21: Got it.
22: All right? As long as you got this, when
21: we're
22: you're
21: going,
22: Ray J.
21: We're going all the way, baby.
22: All right. Prosper. Okay.
21: We're out of here.
22: Yeah.
21: We're going to,
22: and, William
21: to infinity and beyond.
22: Moffitt Nathanson's wearing cement galoshes.
21: Yeah.
22: Remember that one with
0: We are going to talk to Craig later.
22: And you guys said triple.
21: They have a
22: RBC
21: neutral rating
22: triple.
21: At Moffitt Nathanson, 131 price target,
22: they,
21: I think.
22: They blew me away with that.
0: We'll take a break here, take a look at the pre-market. We will get to the president in Ankara today for this NATO summit and what oil has done in the wake of those strikes on some shippers last night. Stay with us.
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7: 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There's Salesforce, the biggest Dow loser of 2026. Walmart as well, Jim, is off 18% from the mid-May high.
8: We'll work on that tonight. 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Lost some work. Almost all aisles.
7: They did announce some price cuts. The president said it was because of the administration's request. We'll get Cramer's Mad Dash countdown to the opening bell in just a minute.
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22: For those who really, really feel it, we love fans. 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
1: All right, a little less than 7 minutes before we get started with trading here on a Tuesday. Let's get to a mad dash with Jim. Want to talk a little Eli
2: Lilly?
1: Yeah,
2: we've had these vicious rotations. Yesterday was a vicious rotation down for drug stocks. This morning, J.P. Morgan comes out and says potential upside from Mounjaro International and growth in U.S. obesity market. Unanticipated that it's going to be much higher than people think. This is really good news because there are a lot of people who feel, you know what, this is a played out story. And I just have to say that there's so much of the world that isn't using it yet. I also think that the pill form is going to be radical, but the GLP, the 3G plan where you have, you basically don't lose muscle, but you lose fat. That's the holy grail. You can get it in the black market if you want. They call it the gray market. You've got to get it approved in the country. That's going to
1: be
2: major.
1: So we don't have the approval of that. But when your point is when they get to an oral formulation that doesn't actually hit muscle mass and only reduces your weight, that's going to be a very, and
2: yeah,
1: not that it isn't an effective drug already.
2: Then you look like a chiseled Superman, even more chiseled than Superman. It's like, you know, it's like a Black & Decker U. Chiseling you.
1: Yeah, those days are a long
2: time. I don't know if they still make
1: me.
2: Chisels, but I do think that this was the first report that is saying, okay, you're going to see in earnings. Now, their earnings aren't until August, first week, but we're beginning to see it. You're going to see earnings going to be higher than expected. This is the beginning of the higher than expected pieces.
1: To your point, we did have that pretty violent rotation out of pharma yesterday.
2: Oh, my God.
1: Yeah.
2: Based on what?
1: I don't know. Based on what they're doing at Citadel, everything else.
2: They had J&J down.
1: Yeah.
2: J&J is no longer a consumer product.
1: Yeah.
2: It's pharma, so I get that. But J&J is probably going to have the best quarter of all of them. So you had a chance at one point to buy it down 6.5.
1: All right, opening bell. Well, a little less than 5 minutes from now. By the way, you can catch us anytime and anywhere. 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
13: Nuveen invests with the foresight and vision that come from navigating more than 125 years of market cycles. 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
3: The opening bell is brought to you by Nuveen. Invest like the future is watching.
0: Oil prices edging a bit higher here after reports of Iranian attacks on commercial ships in the Strait of Hormuz as the president is in Turkey for the NATO summit. We've already heard from the Qataris, Jim, denouncing these strikes by, we think, the Revolutionary Guard.
2: Yeah, I think it's interesting that you'd only get about a percent change increase in the price of oil. The amount of oil that the world is producing, I think, substantially in excess of what people say. Venezuela, much better. U.S., much better. UAE, huge. And then the other side, which you've mentioned quite a bit, Carl, is that the decline in oil in the imports. China, 11.7 million barrels a day in February, 7 million barrels a day now. So it's almost as if people said, look, this war is going to last a long time, and we're going to have to readjust the way we do things, including, by the way, Tesla sales, which are up.
1: I just feel like a lot of the prognosticators in the oil market got this wrong.
2: Yes, they did. Yes, they did.
0: On the crude part, refined is still a problem.
2: Right.
0: Page one of the journal today, jet fuel cost drop brings no relief for flyers, as the airlines are, they're not going to see this ground anytime soon.
2: I think the airlines are, I think that they have a problem with not enough refining capacity. I think the airlines are not complaining. They're pretty good companies. But I do point out that eventually gas does follow. There's this bad lag right now. The president doesn't seem to realize it's the refining.
0: Yeah. Let's get the opening bell here at the big board on Wall Street. It's IBM celebrating the company's new IBM Z and Linux One systems at the NASDAQ in Times Square. 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And at SIBO in Chicago, it is the SIBO internal floor operations team. As we yesterday, Jim, got back above 7,500, you know, kind of getting to some recent, close to recent week highs.
2: We're in a very exciting, if you are in an industrial non-data center, you're really kind of roaring here. It's just that there are not a lot of industrial non-center. But the company that I want to highlight, because I think it is doing such a great job, and David, you will recognize when I give you the story here, it's Kimberly-Clark. Now, I've not talked about Kimberly-Clark. It was at 5.5% yield not that long ago, 92. It's 114. This is a company that Mike Hsu had the vision of saying, listen, we get Kenview.
1: Yeah.
2: We're going to have the big consumer product story. And maybe they'll have some heft against Amazon, which you know is incredibly important. This is the kind of stock that's working. And I often mention, as you know, that if you want percentage gain, which is what I care about, you don't want to look to tech. It kind of had a big percentage gain. Now I'm looking away from it.
1: You're looking away. You've had enough.
2: Yes.
1: Yeah, that's obviously a very significant move that stock has had in a very short amount of time.
2: And you still get a 4.4% yield. I think Mike Hsu's a great operator. I think the Kimberly-Clark's a great brand name.
1: And where are they in the integration
2: process?
1: Kenview? Kenview.
2: It's not clear.
1: Thank you. I got my K's confused.
2: Yeah, it's not clear, but what I would say is that Hsu's got plans to take out a lot of costs. There was worry about some sort of talc issue, which is really, I'm telling you, something not a problem. And then there was worry about Tylenol. But I'm telling you, that too is not a problem. And that was Robert F. Kennedy Jr. So I just think there is so much here when you look at some of these consumer products companies that have been so beaten down. Now, against that, there was a piece yesterday in the journal about PepsiCo that is, I'm working on having Raymond LaGuardia with us because he's the initial reporter, he reports on the 9th. This stock is 4%. It has just been hammered. And there are a lot of people who feel that they raised the price too much for Fritos. Ramon LaGuardia is not a person I want to bet against. I think he's very smart. Last time the stock really got rolling.
0: Yeah, obviously underperforming so far for the year a little bit. Nestle, and great piece about Nestle changing their recipes so that people on GLP-1s can taste it.
2: Yeah, they want spice. I get, you know, chocolate spice. Yeah, I've had chocolate with spice.
1: You've had chocolate with spice.
2: Yeah, chocolate spice. It's spicy cinnamon chocolate.
1: And I like chocolate. Sometimes people like to put salt on it.
2: It's about GLP-1s. what Nestle's is doing to make it so that...
14: So that their GLP, their people, right, it can't affect them?
15: Yes.
2: Well, look, I mean, there's protein everywhere. I had the protein shake yesterday from Dunkin'. No, the protein shake from the protein coffee, much better at Starbucks. Now, that is probably a little anecdotal because it's the opinion of one person. But I do think that this protein craze will run its course, but it isn't yet.
15: Jim, Micron hasn't touched the 50-day since almost Memorial Day. We're, I don't know, $30 away? I mean, we're getting closer and closer here. Is that going to be important?
2: I think that there are a lot of people who piled into Micron late. I thought that, look, Sanjay Mehrotra had a great quarter. Unlike Samsung, they did. There was every line that they beat. But there's an ennui. I think people feel it's why I mentioned Kimberly-Clark and PepsiCo, not because I'm talking about, hey, the joke of chips of Doritos, but I'm looking at other places because right. I feel like these have, you might have missed it. You might have missed it, David.
14: You might have missed what?
2: Micron.
14: Oh, you might have missed Micron.
2: Yeah, right.
14: Oh, okay. Sorry. Just making sure I understood. Yeah.
2: Okay.
14: That's quite a thing to say.
2: Well, is it really? The stock's up about 220%. Yes, you're right.
14: It's funny because today is your, like, you might have missed this one, you might have missed that one. I wouldn't buy this one. I wouldn't buy that one. I like Boeing and I like Kimberly-Clark. By the way, I don't know what tomorrow brings, Carl. It could be very different. Micron looks great.
2: I just think that we're kind of in a rotation, and I want to warn people rotations are very interesting.
14: Okay.
2: And they present some great opportunities. That's all.
14: All right.
15: I mean, market dispersion is essentially gone parabolic.
2: Yes.
15: Equal weight, the RSP, we got an all-time high yesterday, I think, awfully close.
2: I mean, look, we are in a position, when you see the Dow up in the morning and the NASDAQ then, be thinking United Health, okay? United Health is the driver of this Dow.
15: Oh, and it's because just because of the divisor alone, right?
2: The dollar amount. But that's, now, David, right now you have to say, listen, it's atavistic and it doesn't really matter and stuff. But this Steve Hemsley at United Health has brought this thing back.
14: Yes.
2: I've got it. It's just a very.
15: That is an amazing story.
2: It's an amazing story, and it's one that I like.
14: Yeah.
2: I like CVS.
14: Don't talk to me about UMR, though, please, because I got my issues. Oh, my gosh. I tried to use the app, by the way. I mean, really? I couldn't figure out. You people, they exist to do nothing but drive me insane at UMR.
2: I saw that in ChatGPT.
14: What?
2: Be careful. It's driven David Faber.
14: Guys, we started the show talking about Amazon's $25 billion raise in the bond market, adding to what it was, $54 billion the company raised worldwide in the bond market back in March. And as I reported, they have told their underwriters, this is it. We're done for the year in terms of raising beyond this in the bond market. Stock up like we're seeing a lot of the mega caps sort of higher this morning. But in starting talking about capital raises, I wanted to get to Rivian, guys. Not a name we mention that often.
2: Oh, yeah.
14: But stock is down 13%+. You see it there. They announced an underwritten public offering of 75 million shares of common. There also is a additional 11.25 million shares as well that could conceivably also be sold to raise money. What they call for general corporate purposes, including funding of certain equity contributions pursuant to that certain amended and restated loan arrangement, reimbursement, and sponsor support agreement with the U.S. Department of Energy, what they call the DOE loan. Rivian shares it actually. You can see it sort of had a nice little move of late that is being reversed as a result of a significant share issuance there. Take it back from me if you can, guys, in the control room to... back to the when it went public, because it is important to put in perspective sometimes the euphoria that meets certain names. Yeah, you kind of got to go a little further, I think, to really capture what happened when this thing went public and where it hit. Thank you. They're working on it.
2: Right.
14: But you can see it there on the edge. You remember when we talked about Rivian many days because of the incredible move and the incredible market cap that at one point was well above $100 billion.
2: But then there were people just not that long ago saying this one's important.
14: That's really it? That's what you can show me? That's when it went public? All right.
15: Yeah. They did raise their delivery guide earlier, or I guess late last week.
2: Yes, they did. And look, I think this is part of what I was talking about in terms of the price of oil. We saw numbers like Rivian have good numbers. We saw Tesla have good numbers. Again, it's almost as if people felt that we were going to 150 in oil. And instead, we have such a surfeit of oil that it makes me think that these can't last, and therefore it's good to be able to do that.
15: So
2: that
15: you are not long EVs, no. In a sense.
2: No, I think that until you get full self-driving is what I care about, not electric. I think full self-driving is fantastic. I'm a huge believer.
14: Well, you're not alone. A lot of people think
15: it's been a torturous slow. We're like barely getting to Miami now.
14: I mean, Waymo, agreed upon, I would argue, leader when it comes to at least certainly miles driven, fully autonomous, is having issues. Never going to be coming to New York. Now, that's New York's fault, probably.
2: It's going to happen.
14: Makes it difficult.
2: It's going to happen.
14: It's going to happen, but right. I always do come back to the fact that I sat here talking to you guys about it, being like, it's coming. And that was 8 years ago. What did I know?
2: Well, look, who thought? I mean, I came back from Italy. I said, Starlink's coming, and you completely dismissed me.
14: I did?
2: Yes.
14: Really?
2: Yes. And I told you that my bill went from 150 to 50, and you were like, yeah, sure.
14: I'll tell you, with the thunderstorms that came through.
2: Then you go with the Urban. The Urban's no good for the Starlink.
14: By the way, Urban is still an issue when it comes to Starlink. And Moffin Nathanson, and we're going to have him join us later. Take a look at shares of Verizon and AT&T. And there's Craig Moffa. It's an interesting picture, isn't it? He had his coat on, I guess. He has a lot of layers.
2: Sun Valley?
14: Craig had a lot of layers on there. Take a look at shares of AT&T and Verizon. Just the last few weeks, since SpaceX went public and what has happened because of the conversation around Starlink and the opportunity that company may have in terrestrial wireless, for their part, and this is something I'll talk to Craig Moffat about, in their report, they say they are openly skeptical that Starlink can become a real wireless competitor without an MVNO. That means essentially taking the capacity from one of the wireless players, and they're not going to get one of those. So they don't actually see it, but look what's happened to those stock prices.
2: They have been beaten up badly.
14: Verizon and AT&T, not T-Mobile, I should point out, but T-Mobile shares had not had a particularly good year prior to that, still down 7.8% for the year. AT&T, though, down some 15%. We've already seen it reflected, you could argue, in the shares of Comcast and Charter because of the true, as Jim just said,
2: right,
14: nature of the competitive threat that represents to broadband, certainly in suburban and rural areas. But there is still this technology question, I'll say, about whether they can ever get through in terms of wireless and really servicing urban areas, Jim.
2: No, I'm not going to disagree. I think that it's going to be a partnership. Do a partnership, a company urban and a company that is suburban.
14: Okay. A partnership with an existing wireless carrier?
2: We know from Amazon, rural's big. Carl, look, I think that people still just kind of didn't see it coming. And they didn't understand the pricing. And they were surprised to see it's in their backyard. And they were surprised to see how much people love it. And this is one of those where if you're watching another network or you're watching international football, the other guys are seeing it 10 seconds, maybe as much as 10 seconds faster.
15: Ah, I see what you mean. Yeah. Well, Key's the other one today that says sort of this story might be overdone for the moment. They do have overweights on T and T-Mo. They do think the biggest upside in cable is Comcast. They have got a sector weight on the rest of the group.
14: Yeah.
15: But that Starlink hasn't had enough time to get their promotional pricing in.
14: I did start to see some ads for Starlink that I had in a new ad campaign, perhaps funded in part. Didn't you see? I saw. Yeah, a couple of interesting ads. We should point out shares of Comcast are up. Yesterday, of course, the stock actually was at lows that were lower than when they announced the split into broadband and NBCU. So that did absolutely nothing for the stock price, but it is up as Carl just said in part on that today. Movie's coming out.
2: Yeah.
14: They got a movie coming out.
2: Yeah.
14: They got a lot of movies coming out.
15: What, Minions?
2: Odyssey. It's going to be a big
15: movie. Oh, The Odyssey, yes, of course.
2: It's going to be the biggest movie.
15: Yes,
2: one of the biggest movies of all time.
15: Yeah.
14: That's Nolan, yeah.
15: Yeah.
2: Smart guy.
14: Really great director.
2: Oppenheimer.
14: Really great director.
15: We had Gelfand from IMAX on yesterday.
2: Well, that's what
15: about.
2: I still bumped him in the hall. Yeah. He said, don't go against that. So immediately went to Kelsey. He didn't have it. But then I said, maybe that's just information.
15: Jim, what do you think's happening with the biggest S&P laggard at the moment? That is GE Vernova, down almost 8% today. This is taking you back to the 50-day.
2: Well, look, GE Vernova's got such a solid backlog. That is a surprise to me. I think that it should be bought. I think that they're the ones that they're sold out in turbines. They have the only one that really has a bona fide nuke position. I have to do, you know, I'm surprised at that. It's not a lot of volume. I think it's, I can tell you that the story as of last week was good.
15: Yep.
14: Yeah, well, remember it was the Chevron Microsoft announcement of a couple of weeks back where GE Vernova plays an important role, obviously, providing the turbines for all the power that they're going to ultimately generate as a result of Chevron basically sending natural gas to...
2: The plan is to get behind the meter. Don't mess with the meter.
14: Yep.
2: Have Vernova take your stuff. Vernova is increasing its capacity dramatically.
14: Anything?
2: Periodically, we get these swoons.
14: Not seeing any news behind this, Jim, this morning. At least none that I'm aware of at this point.
2: I feel like I'm like going out and say buy it, and I don't know what's going on, which is bad.
14: I know.
2: I just know about the demand is good. Look, is it something?
14: Is Cat down too? I don't know. Like, is there, you know, is this sort of just to sell these?
2: I don't come out here and start guessing.
14: Well,
2: it's like a national TV show for
14: episode. Really? Well, what are you going to do? Cat's down about 4%.
2: I don't know, boo. But it's not. No, I don't know. I mean, it just doesn't.
14: I'm not expecting you to know. I'm just making a point. By the way,
2: okay.
15: Cat is the worst Dow name.
14: Yeah.
15: And GE Vernova is the worst S&P name at this moment.
2: Okay, so those are data center build-out stocks.
14: They are. So they're being sold right now. They have been huge beneficiaries.
2: I said that they have to take a breather.
14: You said you like Boeing and
2: Kimberly-Clark.
14: Right. That's what you said.
2: What's the matter with that?
14: Nothing. Boeing's down 1%, by the way. But yes, is what you said.
2: Then go buy it, okay?
14: Okay.
2: All right?
14: Okay.
2: The F-35, that's all.
15: Yeah, that's true.
2: There's a lot of military.
14: Yes, the F-35. You're talking about Turkey and the
15: sales
14: F-35?
15: Sales to Turkey, yes.
2: Well, I think that military stocks, defense stocks are going to be good here off of this NATO meeting.
14: Because they're going to increase their spending.
2: They have to. They have to increase the spending. RTX was up, that's a good 30.
14: Yeah, I'm looking at RTX. It's up a little bit this morning.
2: See, but that's, again, it's like that's kind of had a good move. But they're not going to let you down. They have a good quarter coming. David, I'm just trying to say that let the data center stocks go. I mean, day after day, the data center is starting to bore me versus Johnson & Johnson, which I recommended last night. And I said it's going to have a great quarter, great oncology product, getting rid of the commodity orthopedics product. And here it is. There you roll. Okay? J&J is what I offer to you.
14: Jim, you may be right. Perhaps that has run its course for some period of time. We are heading into an earnings period in the not-too-distant future where we're going to get updates on the CapEx spend from all the biggest companies that spend.
2: I think it'll still be good.
14: It will still be strong, one would anticipate.
2: Stock has to come down a little. It's fine. It's absolutely fine. But
15: XLV, Jim, that looks like an all-time high again today on the healthcare ETF.
2: Look, you want one that is just insane. Cardinal Health. Okay, now this is
14: CAH.
2: The best of the middlemen, because they're not really middlemen. They're doing some other stuff. Yeah. This is CAH. This stock dipped to $180 5 weeks ago, and it's at $241. And it's really, I have to tell you, Jason Holler is cut of a different cloth. It's so much better than McKesson and Cencora, even though Cencora is from Contra Hocken. I like that. It's not far from where I grew up. But you look at this stock, and this thing was just pounded. It was at 155 in October, 241. And all that's happened is nothing. It had one quarter. The quarter was poorly received. It happened to be in the middle of the rotation. I went back over the quarter recently. I said, well, that's pretty good. Well, others have done the same thing. Cardinal Health looks like GE Vernova, not that long. David, I have to make it. I can't just come in here and say, you know what, GE Vernova and Cat.
14: I agree with you.
2: You do?
14: Yes, I mean, I'll be curious to see what you're saying tomorrow, but yes. I like mine better. Yeah, that's nicer.
15: as we go to break. Watch bonds. Got the long bond above 5 once again. Trade deficit for May was no bueno. Widest since March of 2025. Imports up 13% year on year is going to make GDP growth a little more challenging. We're back in a minute.

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0: sensors in a national security debate. Could sensors from a blacklisted Chinese company be hacked or used to send sensitive data to the Chinese government? Melissa Lee investigates. Blacklisted. Special reports all day. CNBC.
1: Watching SpaceX closely this morning, a bunch of initiations, including Morgan Stanley, which opens at 300 with a target of 300. We'll talk to Adam Jonas tomorrow. Meantime, SpaceX, about a one-week low here, down about 3%. Dow's up 100. We'll get stock trading with Jim in just a minute.

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3: Let's get to Jim and stop trading.
10: There were a series of articles lately about how alcohol continues to go down. Carl, they're not true. Lots of different brands of alcohol have bottomed. Beer in particular, but some of the spirits have bottomed. The agave spirits have bottomed. So I see Diageo starting to go up. No, I don't expect Brown-Forman because that's a problem with the family splitting up. I think Constellation's terrific. Someone said that they're not going to do that well because Brazil was not in the, didn't make the 16 bowl. Like, that's Brazil. They don't own the rights to that. Anheuser-Busch is going up. I think that, that article marked the bottom. I think that this is a group that has great cash flow. STG has great cash flow. And that there is a bottom in, just like when we talked about flavoring in some foods, some liquors have crossed over and are back, including the ready-to-drinks. So don't write off the liquor industry just yet. It's heavy.
3: Do you think consumer tastes are shifting back? I mean, I remember when Constellation was blaming immigration and Hispanic demand.
10: I think that if you're not going to arrest people for going into liquor stores, but in targeting liquor stores, I think you're going to do better in targeting bars. But I just think that there are, there's a belief that the article is about how it's tobacco, and that's just not true. Certain parts of, like, bourbon's real bad, okay? You don't want to be in the bourbon business. The gin business, really not that great. The vodka business, not that great. But beer business is good. Agave spirits are good.
11: So mezcal's doing okay for you?
3: Phosphoro?
10: Tequila doing better than mezcal. Nice. Mezcal's up a little bit in the category. Tequila's up big in the category. Look, it's just the mocktails are up gigantic.
3: True.
10: But I'm just saying that writing off all of alcohol is to not look. That's like writing off all of tech. There's some tech that's good.
3: How about tonight?
10: Okay, I have an aerospace company that everybody wants to hear about. And you know, when I look at it, Applied Aerospace. This is one of those ones that just came public. That these just have been parabolic. They're all parabolic, so we're having a morning.
11: Great.
10: David, it's been a pleasure.
11: Always.
10: Now, you have Moffitt Nathanson on. Remember, yeah, he's done great work. That 92 per, you know, ChatGPT said it's too long. Claude said, listen, I don't have the time for that.
11: It was the report
10: Claude
11: itself.
10: Claude came out and says, I don't have the time for that. I'm too busy working for you.
11: There he is.
10: So be aware that
11: it's all layered up.
3: Jim, we'll see you tonight.
10: Yes, thank
3: Mad
10: you.
3: Money,
10: thank you.
3: 6 p.m. Eastern time. NASDAQ down a full percent. 10-year back above 4.5. Stay with us.
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17: What makes a top state? 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
18: Good Tuesday morning. Welcome to Squawk on the Street. I'm Carl Quintanilla with David Faber, Leslie Picker here at Post 9 of the New York Stock Exchange. Sarah Eisen's off today. President arrives at the NATO summit in Turkey this morning. We're going to talk with the Eurasia Group's Ian Bremmer about what's at stake. SpaceX under some pressure as it officially joins the NASDAQ 100. Longtime analyst Craig Moffitt just initiated and joins us first with his recommendation for investors. And the White House holding a quantum innovation summit today. We're going to talk to the CEO of Inflection, which does count the government among its investors. Let's begin, though, with the NATO summit. The president is in Turkey as the Iran war increases frictions between the U.S. and some of its allies. Speaking of the Iran war, reports today indicated that Iran has reignited fire on commercial ships in the Strait of Hormuz. Joining us this morning first on CNBC, the president of the Eurasia Group, Ian Bremmer, is with us. Ian, welcome back. Good to see you again.
19: Good to see you.
18: I see the tape is already full of headlines about the president talking Greenland. Is this summit going to be about fresh progress, or is it the greatest hits?
19: I think that we're looking back at G7 that Macron organized pretty well a couple weeks ago in Evian, France. Not a lot of headlines, a little bit more coordination. I think that's what we're going to see here in the NATO summit as well. Sure, Trump's going to take a couple of shots at some of the specific European allies that he thinks did not perform for him in terms of the Iran war. But he said some very nice things to Erdogan, who's hosting there in Ankara. He's buried the hatchet a little bit with Meloni already for Italy. He's clearly looking forward to a new UK leader, saying that this is why Starmer's out, is because he was so weak on Iran. Not the case, but nonetheless. I mean, look, the Europeans are spending more. The Ukrainians are actually doing a lot better. And Trump has shown that he's not as capable of disrupting the global order as perhaps he wanted to be, either in the Middle East or on Russia, Ukraine, or on China. So I think this NATO summit is going to be, sure, we'll cover it. There'll be a lot of headlines, but I don't think it's going to move very much.
20: I've seen some energy policy groups increase their odds of renewed escalation with Iran, given these attacks on commercial ships. Are you doing the same?
19: No, we're not. I think it's quite likely that there will be more hostilities between Israel and Hezbollah and Lebanon. And it's plausible that that could lead to more fighting between Israel and Iran itself. But look, the Americans are not pulling all of their military capabilities out of the region, and the Iranians are not stopping 100% all of their firing on tankers going through. And we saw that just a few hours ago with the Saudi tanker that took some hits. But that's leverage about how much money the Iranians are going to end up getting, how much influence they end up having over the strait when the 60 days are up. Nobody wants to restart the war. Least of all President Trump, who understands the economic implications of what an escalation would elicit. So, no, I think that following Trump's unilateral imposition of a ceasefire and understanding that the blockade was costing the Americans more than it was getting the Americans, we see this as a more stable environment. Doesn't mean we're going to have a nuclear breakthrough or agreement anytime soon, but I'd be very surprised in the next month or two if we had a significant outbreak of hostilities that made it look like the original war.
21: But Ian, I've heard you on a podcast. I mean, do you continue to believe the Iran war is the worst foreign policy blunder the U.S. has had since the Iraq war?
19: Yeah, I do. I mean, in the sense that none of the American war efforts were actually achieved. And there was very significant cost, both direct cost of the war fighting and also indirect costs of the economy to the United States and to pretty much everyone around the world. The U.S. also went in with the Israelis, but otherwise no support from allies whatsoever, none of whom thought this was a good idea. So, yeah, it was an own goal. It was nowhere close to the damage done with Iraq. Because, of course, that was so many troops, so many human lives lost over so many years. I consider that to be a much bigger failure. But considering the fact of how high Trump was flying on the back of such success in Venezuela, how well the U.S. economy was doing, this was utterly unnecessary. And if Trump had instead just chosen to go back in and mow the grass, as he did a year ago in June with the 12-day war, and hit back on some of Iran's nuclear progress, but not decide to decapitate the Iranian regime, not force them into a position of breaking the glass and pulling the emergency lever, he would have been in significantly better position right now.
22: So then, Ian, against that backdrop, we have this NATO summit, as we were discussing. How would you characterize the relationship, the tension among the members, especially since, to your point, Europe did not join in on the war in Iran and the Middle East? So, you know, everybody is spending on their own defense programs. You got Canada joining in that as well. So, you know, how would you characterize just the state of NATO right now?
19: Well, I mean, you kind of would say that I think NATO is actually slightly stronger than it was before the Russians invaded Ukraine. That is true in part because the Europeans, especially the frontline European states that are facing the greatest perceived danger in national security from Russia, as well as Germany, are spending so much more than they used to spend on their own defense. They're also spending so much more on Ukraine when the American taxpayers are no longer footing that bill. There are two new Nordic countries that have joined NATO, including Finland, with a much longer NATO border against Russia right now. Forward deployments, if you will, defense in depth, if you will, that would not have happened if it weren't for that Russian invasion. Now, many of those allies, perhaps even most, no longer believe they could rely on the United States if they were attacked, if they faced danger, as they had believed in previous years. And that does mean that a lot of the additional spend that they're making is not going to be on American defense industrial firms. It'll be on European firms and Canadian firms. And ultimately, that does not redound well to the American markets or the American taxpayer. But still, overall, you wouldn't say this is a disaster for NATO. You would say this is a recognition by NATO allies that they're going to have to do a hell of a lot more defending on their own shoulders. There are much more proximate threats. And final point, trusting the Americans less does not remotely mean trusting the Chinese more. And you don't see that from the main Europeans. You don't see that from the Canadians either. They may recognize they want a hedge, but they certainly don't think that a China without rule of law that engages in espionage against them, that fights against them and their allies economically, and in some cases in direct national security ways, is suddenly going to become a friend.
0: Yeah, I do want to get you on China at another time regarding some of these missile tests. And it looks like we might get a visit this September, as the president said yesterday. Ian, our thanks as always. Good to see you. Thanks so much.
19: Good to see you guys.
0: Ian Bremmer.
22: Let's get to the market action now as the Dow touches a record high and tech sees some pressure dragged down by the chips. Names like AMAT, Intel, and Western Digital down sharply. Joining us at Post 9 is Dan Greenhouse, chief strategist and economist at Solis Alternative Asset Management. Good morning, Dan.
2: Good morning to you.
22: Good to see you. So I know you're kind of looking at this theory around broadening out. You believe it has some merit. Why?
2: Well, it's not whether I believe it has merit. It has merit. You look like the best way I like to do this is to just look at the S&P 500, excluding the technology sector, excluding the communication services sector. So let's not just X out Mag 7. Let's X out all of them. And that index, if you will, is making new highs regularly for the first time since February. You have the equal weight index and all the other things that we talk about on the network repeatedly. But to me, that's sort of the best indication that things are broadening out. It's not just a belief. And I would add, not that long ago, if you look at the S&P today, it's up about 10% for the year. About half the stocks in the index are up more than 10%. It's been some time since you could say about half the stocks are up more than the index, which is what you should expect. It's been a long time where lots of names were trailing in the index. And that's not to say that there aren't still lots of names trailing. There's 150 names or something that are down 20% for the year. So it's not as if we've completely corrected all the bifurcation. But over the last couple of days and few weeks, we really have gone some way to correcting it.
22: So, you know, the market has gotten more complex against this backdrop. You've got the AI narrative shifts becoming more challenged by the day. You've got these levered ETF volumes that are just skyrocketing, especially relative to a few years
2: ago. All of which I would ban, by the way, if I could. But anyway.
22: I mean, why would you ban them?
2: What do I need a levered ETF for?
22: Do you feel like they're having an outsized impact on the broader markets, especially for those investors who may not be as exposed to them?
2: Yeah, it's really hard. I haven't done the work myself on it. I've seen people arguing that it certainly exacerbates volatility, although with the VIX sub 20 in perpetuity these days, I don't know how much volatility it's legitimately causing, but we're getting sidetracked. But I'm happy to say, as an investor, a levered ETF isn't really doing anything for me. Sure, if I want to get extra exposure, I can just lever up my position. I don't really need it. So I'm just, listen, I'm for free markets, but I'm generally, I just don't know in a well-diversified portfolio, if that's what you're trying to construct, where a levered ETF really fits in. But this is a whole other conversation.
22: But in terms of just the impact on the broader market, because a lot of the single stock levered ETFs are in some of the names that have had significant runs, but then they also tend to pull back on a more magnified basis. Just today, you've got these Samsung blowout earnings that failed to impress, and you're starting to see stateside chip makers, you know, kind of reverse their gains. A lot of those have these single stock ETFs. So I'm just kind of curious how you think it impacts.
2: No, I think the story is still the story, which is the AI investment cycle remains unimpeded, although the Facebook headline, not unimportant. They announced, obviously, they'd start selling some of their compute not long after Mark Zuckerberg said, if we find ourselves to have overbuilt, we will start selling some of our compute. We always knew, and just to echo that point, we always knew we were overbuilding. I mean, at least I have felt like we were overbuilding. The only question was when that was going to become clear and what the effect would be on the other side of it. I'm not saying that this is that moment, the top of the bell curve, so to speak, but there is bifurcation in the tech space right now. And I wouldn't judge one day or 2 days of investor shifts. The investment cycle is still ongoing. You still need NVIDIA chips, even if DeepSeek's going to try to build them themselves. I don't think there's anywhere near the end, if you will. Not that that's what you suggested. That story is still dominating the market.
21: But you have an ability to determine when we're overbuilding? Did I hear you say that? You, Dan Greenhouse, can tell us? Will you let me know?
2: First of all, on air, dismissing my ability to ascertain the impossible, David, please. No, I was just, listen, tops are only obvious in retrospect. One of my favorite sayings in the investment market is, every new high is to be bought except the last one. You know, good luck finding when the last one was. If we look at, every time I come on here, I like to talk about 2000. When the sell-off began in March, nobody really knew what was going on. I mean, there had been a warning or two from Lucent, et cetera. And I imagine something similar will happen now. I'm just simply saying, as long as CapEx is going up, as long as that demand far exceeds out supply, and again, everyone in every corner of this trade says demand is exceeding supply, I just don't think you can determine with any feasibility that there is a top in the short term. So, no. Will I try to do it? Sure.
21: Well, we all will. Well, actually, I've learned enough not to try and do it.
2: Sure.
21: I just simply sit here and ask the question every single day.
2: Much easier.
21: How convenient. Yes, much easier.
22: You've got a reported bond deal with Amazon today. You got the SK Hynix dual listing later in the week. It seems like the capital markets don't think the overbuild narrative is taking over.
2: Oh, no. Capital markets are wide open. IG spreads, high yield spreads are exceedingly tight. Tech is a share of IG, the total market, is relatively small, so there's room there to expand. For the individual names, with the exception of Oracle, they're very low levered, less than a turn, certainly in some cases less than half a turn, so there's plenty of room for them to expand. Obviously, the trade changes in how you think about it when you're funding investment cycle out of cash flow as opposed to out of the debt markets, but again, with leverage as low as it is and demand as high as it is, I'm not sure that's indicative of anything other than we just need a lot of money to do this.
22: All right, Dan, thank you so much.
2: Sure, my pleasure as always.
22: Appreciate it.
20: Get a look at our roadmap for the rest of the hour. After the break, asteroid mining and Mars colonization. We'll talk to Craig Moffett about the challenges of valuing SpaceX as the stock does face a little pressure here after joining the NDX.
22: Plus, we'll talk to the CEO of Inflection, which counts the government among its stakeholders, as the White House hosts a quantum innovation summit this morning.
21: And Amazon is selling an awful lot of bonds this morning and over the next day or so. We've got details ahead. Squawk on the Street, back right after this.
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21: Welcome back to Squawk on the Street. SpaceX under pressure this morning. That is the shares officially joining the NASDAQ 100. This is just a few weeks, of course, after its public debut. Let's bring in Craig Moffett. He's co-founder and senior analyst at MoffettNathanson Research. Just initiated a coverage of SpaceX's stock this morning. It's got a neutral rating, $131 price target. Craig, always good to have you. Starlink has been an important component of the bullish thesis here. And in part, I think a lot of the talk around that of late has contributed to a decline in names you followed forever, namely AT&T and Verizon. I want to start on what I noted in your report, which you say you're skeptical Starlink can become a real wireless competitor. Why?
6: Hi, David. So let's start with the basic physics, right? For satellite to compete with terrestrial networks, I hate to drag everybody back to their 10th grade physics class, but remember that signal strength degrades with the square of the distance. So you're talking about connecting over 200 miles, a roughly 50,000-fold impediment to signal propagation relative to a mile away. You drain the battery really quickly. So there are very real kind of physics limitations that we go through in our report this morning, so that it's not just arm waving. You actually have to do real work to say, okay, how would this work?

0: SpaceX could mount a serious competitor is if they got an MVNO agreement from one of the big three. And we had two of the big three at our conference just a month and a half ago say categorically they aren't going to give one. The other AT&T of the big three said they aren't going to give one. So until you cross that hurdle, there's been talk about trying to buy Charter, for example, to get access to theirs. There's been talk about even trying to buy a T-Mobile or something. But until you cross the bridge of how do you get access to a terrestrial network, realistically, this is going to remain a fill-in service in the wireless market.
1: All right. Well, there's one other way they could do it, at least according to you. They could undertake a decades-long, multi-hundred-billion-dollar terrestrial build-out, right?
0: That's right. But even that, you're talking about getting spectrum first. And even with incredibly deep pockets, there's not a lot of spectrum out there to be had.
1: Yeah.
0: So you need to first build a spectrum portfolio. And remember, you know, we point out in our note that the carriers have spent $640 billion over the past decade. This is actually as of about a year or so ago. But looking back 10 years, $640 billion on CapEx and spectrum to augment networks that were ostensibly already finished at the beginning of that decade. So to try to start from scratch, build a terrestrial network that competes,
1: right,
0: you're talking about 30 years and an insane amount of money. So it's just, practically speaking, it's really hard to underwrite a significant mobility business unless, again, they can get an MVNO, and that seems somewhat speculative.
1: Unlikely
0: at this point.
1: Let me come to broadband, of course, which is the key product right now of Starlink. Again, back to physics here. You talk about spot beam density, not overall satellite count. I've sat here many times and talked about Starship, when it's up and running, and the V3 satellites and how many it's going to be able to release. That's not enough to actually really increase and make much more robust their ability to compete in suburban and even rural urban areas with a broadband product.
0: Well, it certainly helps, David. It doesn't get you all the way there. The product is an exceptionally good product for low-density locations. But even when you step up to the V3 satellites, again, it's a physics problem where if you go through the math, it is very well suited for low density. You move because of the move to V3 satellites, again, which that's a five-year move before you've got the bulk of your satellites being V3 instead of the current V2 minis. But 5 years from now, again, you're also chasing a moving target in terms of the usage per subscriber in broadband in general. And if you do the math on what a spot beam can support, it helps you move into slightly higher density markets than where we are today. But it's very hard to move past the, say, fifth decile of density in the United States, simply because of the physics of spot beam technology from a satellite.
2: But in reading through the initiations that were published this morning from the underwriter firms, their analysts, a lot of the bullishness and the vast majority were super, super bullish on SpaceX. But they believe that AI will ultimately become the bigger driver of earnings, surpassing Starlink, even on a terrestrial basis, not necessarily orbital. How much merit do you give to that argument, especially as we look just maybe even 12 months out?
0: Yeah, Leslie, let me back up a little bit first and say I am not bearish about SpaceX. And I'm, by the way, here representing a really remarkably good team of Julie Zhu and Nick Del Deo. And we didn't come away bearish about the company. We came away cautious about some of the nearer term opportunities that are probably going to shape what we think is likely to be some misses versus consensus over the next year or couple of years that make it, in our view, a little hard to own for a while. But we, too, have a really bullish outlook about particularly the space segment, the rocket launch segment, where they have built a truly dominant position in the next generation of transport, this time space transport. And it is absolutely appropriate to say that that is an enormously powerful thing to have built and has huge economic value.

0: The AI business, that said, has some question marks again, and I will now leverage the work that my colleague Nick Del Deo has done to say it's likely that we will meet the technology challenge of orbital data centers. But his analysis says it's not clear that you can make them as economically attractive as terrestrial data centers. And so you have to be a little cautious about the valuation based on a huge constellation of orbital data centers when the real issue is not the cost of getting them into space. The real issue is what's the life expectancy of the compute of the NVIDIA chips, for example. What's the life expectancy of a GPU terrestrially versus in space? That dominates the calculation. And at this point, it doesn't appear that we're on a trajectory, even with huge reductions in the cost per kilogram of launch that we'll get with Starship, for terrestrial data centers to not be more attractive than orbital data centers.
1: Craig, leave it there for now, but to be continued. It's always going to be a fascinating story, and obviously, as you indicated, so much of it still yet to come. Craig Moffett from MoffettNathanson.
2: We've got more coming up on SpaceX next hour when we're joined by early investor Christian Garrett. And up next, new details on Amazon's massive bond sale to fund its AI ambitions. And later this hour, CNBC investigates how a Shanghai-based company the Pentagon says has ties to the Chinese military has become embedded in America's autonomous future and the concerns about the national security risks it's raising.
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1: Welcome back. Amazon hitting the bond market to the tune of $25 billion this morning. It's an ongoing raise the company is engaged in. Follows raising $54 billion in the fixed income markets earlier this year, back in March, both in the United States and in other markets around the world as well. And as I reported earlier, Amazon has told its underwriters for this current offering, it will be the last time it hits the bond market in 2026. Of course, all of this money going towards the enormous AI build-out the company continues to be engaged in, with a CapEx budget of some $200 billion this year alone. You can imagine they need money from so many different sources. We've seen so many other companies, of course, as well, with bond offerings and or surprisingly, perhaps as well, stock offerings. Of course, the likes of Alphabet having tapped those markets, the equity markets, for as much as $85 billion. In this case, we're talking about a range of maturities here, up to as much as 40 years, giving obviously a range of yields as well. And many of the buyers, well, you just got to figure out, what are you comfortable with in terms of your own exposure to Amazon? What are you comfortable with in terms of Amazon's exposure to the bond market? Just how much should be out there, as this is one of the largest, if not the largest, company in terms of its CapEx, annual CapEx budget. We are talking, of course, about an investment-grade bond market with $9 trillion in it overall. Does follow bond deals from both NVIDIA and SpaceX that were not, Leslie, potentially really well met in the aftermarket.
2: Right. That I was going to ask you about that. How much appetite is there? I mean, obviously, the capital markets appear open. You've named a whole host of companies looking to take advantage of this right now, but kind of in the aftermarket, the appetite doesn't seem there in such a strong way as maybe initially.
1: So we'll keep an eye on how it actually is priced, but importantly, how it trades as well. That's got to be in part in the thinking of those who are stepping up to buy right now.
2: Yeah.
1: Now, SpaceX obviously was sort of at the bottom of investment grade. NVIDIA certainly not, but both did not trade well at all. So important to watch that. And again, it is Amazon, as they've told their underwriters, the last time this year they will hit. But the numbers are just staggering when it comes to the capital raising. We talk about it all the time, but it doesn't mean it's not the case.
2: Yeah, it just feels like every day there's a new one being announced. And today's is Amazon.
1: And then later in the week, we've got an enormous equity offering from SK Hynix, the South Korean chip maker,
2: which has been super volatile as well, and still planning that dual listing of about $29 billion. We'll see how that gets priced in trades as well, considering the backdrop for that stock. Time now for a CNBC News update. Frank Holland has that for us. Hi, Frank.
19: Hey, good morning, Leslie. Another big shakeup in British politics today. Far-right British leader and Trump ally Nigel Farage says he'll resign his seat in Parliament. Then he plans to run for re-election. Farage says he's doing it so voters can decide for themselves whether recent revelations about him accepting gifts and financial support from a crypto billionaire and a political ally once convicted of fraud. Farage insists he has done nothing wrong. As Meta faces a trial in California next month, accusing it of designing Facebook and Instagram to addict younger users, it just revealed in a court filing that states involved are seeking a combined $1.4 trillion in penalties. That's just shy of the company's total market value. Meta argues there is no evidence to support that amount and no analog in the history of consumer protection for a sanction of that size. And Nestle is tweaking some of its recipes to appeal to the duller palates of people taking GLP-1 weight loss drugs. Nestle says its chefs will work with patients to get the right taste, which could include adding spices or more pepper. It's also tweaking nutritional labels and some of its portion sizes. Carl, back over to you.
20: Frank, thanks so much. Still ahead, quantum companies convening at the White House for an industry summit today. The CEO of Inflection is going to join us next, one of the companies the government took a stake in earlier this year. That's when Squawk on the Street comes right back.
21: Do you want to know why you should buy this $40 AI stock? It's a pre-IPO backdoor into a private startup that Time Magazine calls the most disruptive company in the world. I'm Mark Chaikin. I created one of Wall Street's most popular indicators, a powerful tool found on every Bloomberg and Reuters terminal on the planet. Today, I'm stepping forward because this indicator just turned bullish on a tiny stock with a little-known advantage. NVIDIA CEO Jensen Huang calls it incredible and predicts the technology behind it is going to cause the world's GDP to become $500 trillion. This could make savvy investors extremely wealthy while landing everybody else in hot water. The Guardian predicts that it could upend the entire U.S. economy, from jobs to markets and mortgages. But if you want to get in on the winning side of this game-changing shift, you must act fast. This firm is set to make an announcement that could make a multi-trillion dollar IPO all but inevitable. Visit the page on your screen now, and I'll reveal the name and ticker symbol of a backdoor way to invest in this company ahead of the big IPO. It's less than $40 a share. I believe this will produce the hottest IPO of 2026 and potentially become the biggest company in stock market history by the end of the decade because I've experienced its technology firsthand. I accessed a beta test of their explosive new technological breakthrough. As soon as I laid hands on it, I was blown away. The Wall Street Journal calls it a thinking machine of shocking capability. You really have to see it to believe it. Visit the page on your screen to see a live demonstration of this radical technology. You'll be taken to my new presentation where I lay out the full details on this potentially lucrative phenomenon.
0: At Fellow, everything comes down to the details. The precision of the pour. The thoughtfulness of the design. The rituals worth doing every day are the ones worth doing with intention. 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
1: Welcome back to Squawk on the Street. The American Quantum Innovation Summit is slated to kick off at the White House later this morning, convening key players in quantum computing and technology policy overall. Just last month, the president signed an executive order to, quote, usher in the next frontier of quantum innovation following a wave of investments by the Department of Commerce in many quantum companies, of which you're looking at right there. Our next guest was one of those recipients, a company receiving $100 million in funding. Joining us now from the White House is Infleqtion CEO Matt Kinsella. Matt, good to have you back. Let's just start off with what the expectations are. What are you guys going to be talking about and, focusing on at this summit?
22: Well, David, Carl, Leslie, thanks again for having me. It's always a pleasure to be here. I am indeed here at the White House where the administration is kicking quantum into high gear. Things are moving fast. It was only 2 weeks ago that I was in the Oval Office with President Trump when he signed the historic executive orders on quantum. And already, just they're in 2 weeks, they're summoning all of the leadership from quantum, as well as many of the leaders from the administration, really to talk about how we take this from the outline of the executive order into the execution of the actual executive order.
1: Right. Okay. So how do you actually do that?
22: Well, if you think about the executive order, there were two of them, actually. The first was about maintaining and strengthening American dominance in quantum. And the other is about protecting our data when quantum becomes powerful enough to break encryption. And if you think about Infleqtion strategy as a microcosm of quantum, we've always focused on the near-term opportunities in quantum sensing to deploy today and monetize, and then get quantum computing useful as fast as possible. And that is exactly what the executive order outlines. It is to deploy quantum sensors today across various branches of the administration, and then get quantum computing useful as fast as possible and deploy it at a national lab. And so what this executive order today and what we're going to talk about is how do we deploy quantum sensors out into the field faster and how do we get to useful quantum computing faster?
1: To that point, there is this national push to deliver at least one large-scale quantum computer to a Department of Energy facility for the scientific community. It's kind of what you're referring to.
22: Correct.
1: How quickly can you do it? How quickly can the industry do it? What are your expectations when it comes to the timeline?
22: So the whole industry is working to get quantum computing to what we call utility scale. And that is when it can do something that a classical computer cannot do. And our roadmap gets us there by the end of 2028. We need what we call 100 logical qubits to get to utility scale. And at least Infleqtion's roadmap gets us there by 2028. And I think most people in the industry have aligned that about 100 logical qubits is when we can reach utility scale.
20: Matt, there's still this ongoing debate about U.S. industrial policy. We used to be in a period where ideally that policy was aimed at making sure America was a leader, that outcomes were best without having to grant equity stakes to the government. Is this era that we're in now better than the one we were in before?
22: The way I look at this is the U.S. government is funding the quantum industry to move faster and to deliver a lot of value for America. And it, to me, makes sense that the taxpayer can benefit from the value that's created from the companies that are driving us forward from a technological perspective. And so I think this arrangement makes sense. That's a small passive stake that just allows the treasury to take place and the value that's created as we execute.
2: I know you've said that quantum is the space race of our generation, making the case that the U.S. needs to essentially win and succeed before China and Russia do. What are some of the moats that the U.S. system has in doing this and achieving this? And how is the supply chain part of that? Does the U.S. have a kind of a ring fence around the supply chain needed to achieve this goal?
22: That's a really good question and an important one. And in fact, the executive order does address the supply chain and the resiliency of the supply chain, because it is absolutely critical for the U.S. to maintain our leadership. You're absolutely right. This is a race. We are competing with China and Russia, and they are formidable competitors. But you asked, what does the U.S. have going for us? And we have our system of capitalism, which, you know, the China is taking a very top-down directed approach, saying, hey, this research institution should direct, you know, their research here, and this one should direct their research here, where the United States is banking on the innovation of our startup community and the funding of our capital markets. And I will bet on the U.S.'s system any day of the week.
1: You mentioned the executive order. So the Pentagon, I guess, has been directed to name 3 next-generation quantum sensor projects for fielding by September of 28. Are you going to be one of them?
22: Well, we'll certainly hope to be. We will do everything we can. We already do a lot of work with the Department of War in deploying quantum sensors. And so we view this as an opportunity to just continue to strengthen our relationship with one of our most important customers, which is the U.S. government.
1: And as for the company itself, you know, your cash burn, I think, was $19.2 million in the last quarter, up from $7 million in the first quarter of 25. Your loss from operations, non-GAAP, $13.2 million. Are you going to need to raise more capital beyond what you've gotten from the U.S. government?
22: No, we took the company public at the beginning of this year. We raised over $500 million. And so that $100 million that we got from the U.S. government is an addition to that. And with those numbers you cited, our burn rate is relatively low to the cash we have available to us on our balance sheet. So we are fully funded to achieve our plan.
1: All right, Matt, appreciate your updating us. Enjoy the summit.
22: Thanks so much for having me.
20: Still to come this morning, CNBC investigates how a Shanghai-based company the Pentagon says has ties to the Chinese military has become embedded in America's autonomous future and the concerns about the national security risks that it's raising.
4: But according to the fact that we've spent years building a business that is around the founder really puts us in an unusual spot to help.
5: We actually help them understand that the lifestyle that they're going to have in year one is going to look a lot different in year three and year five, and we need to help them evolve as they kind of go through that process.
4: The idea of having us co-pilot the structuring and then, of course, the life after the deal, but the deal itself has been something that I think is invaluable and hard for them to find someone else like us.
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20: The race to build out physical AI is on, from self-driving cars to humanoid robots. At the center of it is Hesai Technology, a Chinese maker of LiDAR, those sensors that allow those technologies to see their surroundings. But Hesai's been blacklisted by the Pentagon, which says Hesai has ties to China's military. Our Melissa Lee's here at Post 9 with more on that, a project you've been working on for a while now.
30: For 6 months now. Yes, despite the designation, Hesai has partnerships with AI leaders from NVIDIA to Amazon Zoops, and its reach is expanding, and legally, because being on the blacklist only prevents Hesai from securing DoD contracts. But that raises questions about the security risks the public may be exposed to, including the possibility that China could access the data the LiDAR collects or use malware to tamper with the LiDAR. Here's a preview of Blacklisted.
31: How vulnerable is LiDAR?
32: It's easy to physically spoof LiDAR.
30: Miroslav Pajic is a professor at Duke University who studies vulnerabilities in these sensors. He says any LiDAR sensor can be compromised with malware inserted at the factory during production or through firmware updates. Malware can be difficult to detect since companies deploying the LiDAR usually cannot access the sensor's proprietary source code, and malware can remain dormant until triggered. If that happens, the malware can trick the sensors into creating a false picture of a vehicle's surroundings. He demonstrated this in real time at Duke's lab.
31: So we have in front of us a LiDAR.
32: Yeah, off-the-shelf, state-of-the-art device. It is transmitting laser pulses, and those pulses are used to map the world around us. So pretty much it's building a 3D point cloud, and as you can see, there are two of us in the scene.
31: Mm-hmm. So we're here.
32: We're here.
31: Nobody else. Okay.
32: Yep. What we have here is a triggering device. It is sending a similar laser pulse. It just has an encoded, a secret key command that triggers the malware that is deployed on that particular device, on that LiDAR. So when I press this button, It triggers this malware. It will generate the third fake person. You see there is no one here,
31: right. But
32: we see in the point cloud that there is another person that is joining us.
30: Other demos from Pajic's lab show how objects can be removed from the sensor's data, causing a vehicle to crash.
32: We are preparing now a demo where you fly a drone over it, and you can then, like, I know all the vehicles in the area that have that kind of sensor will be triggered immediately. So think of it from DoD applications. You have deployed like a swarm of ground vehicles or drones, and then all of a sudden everything has been disabled or even worse, attacking their own forces.
31: And in theory, you could apply that to an autonomous vehicle fleet operating on a city street with the drone flying over to trigger the malware.
32: Yes.
31: It's not science fiction. This can happen.
32: No. We can do that in a month. Yeah.
0: SI told us its products have cybersecurity certifications and incorporate robust measures like data encryption and LIDAR authentication to ensure its sensors are protected against hacking. In a statement to CNBC, NVIDIA wrote its autonomous platform is consistent with all regulatory and commercial requirements. Zoops did not respond to our request for comment. SI says its products are sold exclusively for civilian use, and it is appealing the blacklist designation in federal court. To see the full story and our extended interview with SI's CEO, which was his first sit-down interview about the designation on the blacklist, go to cnbc.com/blacklisted. It's up right now.
20: Remind viewers what the motivation, what's great about LIDAR in the first place? Why do companies use it?
0: You need it in order for a self-driving car to see where it's going. You need it for a humanoid robot to see what it's doing. And so the question here is, you know, as there's this rush to build out the AI infrastructure in this country and this emphasis on physical AI, whose components are you going to trust and whose components are you going to allow the technology to be built upon? And right now, Chinese companies like Hesai Technology have an advantage in terms of price, number one. For instance, an automotive unit by Hesai costs about $200 a unit. A U.S. competitor, the comparable, is 50% more. So if you're in a rush to build out this critical infrastructure, you're going for the lowest cost and you're going for good. And that's exactly what this is.
3: Congrats on the piece. 6 months is a long time. I can't wait to watch the whole thing. How did you come up with the idea? How did kind of the idea kind of begin for you to work on this?
0: It started with a press release, actually. During the Consumer Electronics Show, Hesai came out with a press release saying that it was expanding its partnership with NVIDIA. It would be one of the sensors which automotive companies, OEMs, could choose in the Hyperion platform that NVIDIA was offering for self-driving cars. You can choose this LiDAR sensor from Hesai. I thought Hesai is a Chinese company. Isn't it on the blacklist? And in fact, it is on the blacklist. And so there's a broader, you know, question here as we're doing this. There was a report that Apple wanted to buy memory chips from China, for instance. And so there's just this notion, you know, at what point do we say we need to make sure all of this technology that lands in the hands of consumers, of businesses, are secure? Yeah. And what price are we going to pay for it? Either upfront for the security or later on when we find out that it's not secure.
1: Just real quick, I know you know Tesla really well. They don't use LiDAR, right?
0: They don't use LiDAR. That's all cameras. Yeah. So it's completely. And Waymo, by the way, has its own LiDAR. So they don't use it. It's a lot of these. Hesai has partnerships with Waabi and Kodiak, which are autonomous trucking, long-haul trucking companies, with Zoox, which is a self-driving vehicle from Amazon, which is on the Las Vegas Strip, with Agtonomy, which does autonomous vehicle software for agricultural vehicles. Hesai LiDAR can also be found in lawnmowers that are robotic, and humanoid robots made by Unitree, which is another blacklisted Chinese company that's sold in the United States. They are everywhere. They've got a third of the global LiDAR market.
20: Wow. Melissa, fabulous work. Can't wait to watch. Thanks for coming by. Melissa Lee.
1: After this, chip stocks falling hard, and that's weighing on the NASDAQ. What the options market is signaling, that'll be our story when we come back.
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3: Welcome back. Chip stocks under pressure, dragging down the NASDAQ this morning. Let's get to Oliver Rennick at Cboe in Chicago with a look at what the options market is signaling. Oliver.
4: Hey, Leslie. Options flows in the semiconductor category lean bearish again this morning as the group shaves off 5% and falls to the lowest in almost a month. In the SMH ETF, put trading is double that of calls on 40% higher volume than average, with 6,000 puts purchased versus just 1,500 calls purchased. We're also seeing a fair amount of call selling, with twice as many SMH calls sold as bought. And that's also something we see in the mighty DRAM ETF as well, which is taking a big 9% hit today, and options volume is on pace for twice the 30-day average. More calls are trading than puts, but 13,500 calls were sold versus just 8,200 bought and about 8,000 puts bought. Micron is down 8.5% and about 25% from its high. Still a key trade to watch within that fund. 15 of the top 20 trades across the entire market this morning were in Micron. The good news for bulls possibly is that the biggest trade so far there is a $9.5 million bullish put sale. The bad news is the strike they're selling is the 690 strike and expiring July 17th, which means the person thinks Micron needs a 25% berth to swing to the downside here. It's important to note, though, some context. Flows in semiconductors first flipped bearish in late May when we saw an explosion of put open interest. The sector's now technically down since then, but when SMH was making a brief breakout last month, it was fair to call it the most hated rally since the AI revolution began. So what that means is while a lot of people think valuations could correct significantly from here, the call sellers and put buyers we've seen for the past 40 days or so should give us some balance and hopefully some bounces along the way, guys.
5: I'm looking at this levered, the double long SanDisk ETF down 29%. That's going to leave a mark today. Oliver, thanks so much. Oliver Rennick. When we come back, Goldman's chief U.S. equity strategist on the other side of this break, why he's recommending investors lower exposure to AI and start looking at a different sector when we return.
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8: Sensors in a national security debate. Could sensors from a blacklisted Chinese company be hacked or used to send sensitive data to the Chinese government? Melissa Lee investigates. Blacklisted. Special reports all day. CNBC.
5: Good Tuesday morning. Welcome to Squawk on the Street. I'm Carl Quintanilla with Leslie Picker here at Post 9 of the New York Stock Exchange. Sarah Eisen is off today. Tech investors rattled as DeepSeek pushes ahead with its own AI chip ambitions. And amid AI spending concerns at Samsung, Goldman's chief equity strategist is with us to why he says volatility in the tech space will remain elevated.
3: Plus, the streets take on SpaceX. Multiple firms initiating coverage on the company's first day of trading on the NASDAQ 100. We're joined by one early investor who says the street calls confirm tremendous growth ahead.
5: The state of the American consumer, Walmart lowering prices on thousands of items, winning some praise from the president. Meantime, a little bit of pain in technology today. NASDAQ's down almost 1.5%. The Q's below the 50-day for only the second time going back to, say, April 7th. We're going to watch that closely. And then Treasury yields are a little bit stubborn today, 10 years back above 4.5% and the long bonds back above 5%.
3: But we will start with some breaking news out of the New York Fed. Steve Leisman has that for us. Hi, Steve.
9: Hey, Leslie. Yeah, the New York Fed out with its survey of consumer expectations for June with the closely watched inflation expectations in it, and they are up for the short and medium term with a question about whether or not with the decline in gas prices, they fall in the months ahead. But for now, New York Fed reporting that they're 3.7% for the 1 year outlook. That's up to 0.2 percentage points. The 3 year up as well, 0.2. By the way, that 1 year is the highest since September 2023. The 5 year unchanged at 3%. Pardon me, but that's been hovering around that 3% for quite a long time. The Fed looking more closely at the 3 and 5 year numbers. Price expectations for medical care rising by 0.5 point. Expectations for rent up nearly a full percentage point at 0.9%. And for food prices, they actually fell 0.8 percentage points, but they're still high at a 5% year-over-year outlook. The outlook for the job market, though, did improve. Take a look here. Labor market expectations are higher for the expectations for higher unemployment declined by 1.5 percentage points. That remains above the 12-month average. But the average probability of losing one job, that declined by a full percentage point. That's below the 12-month average. And the probability of finding a new job if you lose your existing job, that also rose 1.2. So better, more stable numbers from the job market. And just one other point here, the New York Fed expectations for U.S. stock market hitting the highest level since April 2021, up 2.9 points. So they are paying attention out there in the broader world there of what's going on in the stock market here. But overall, Leslie, what I would say is it's a report that kind of confirms where I think the Fed's head is at, which is a problem with inflation, but not necessarily one with the job market.
3: Yeah, the clear focus on achieving price stability. How important are these types of surveys to inform actual monetary policy, Steve?
9: I think over time they become important, not month to month. I think that this certainly one of the emphases of the new Kevin Warsh Fed is to watch these things more over time. So I think what they'll probably expect is the 1 year will go down with gas prices, but they'll watch those 3 and 5 year numbers. They don't want the longer term expectations of consumers for inflation to become entrenched at 3% when, of course, 2% is their goal. So I think it's part of the growing frustration on parts of certainly the Hawks, but maybe even the center of the board, that these numbers remain elevated closer to 3 than 2 over time. And it's part of what's animating them. And I'll just check, Leslie, very quickly. Unchanged, but still high, the September probability of a rate hike at 57%, but only 25% for July. So the market's going to give a little bit of time before they think for sure the Fed is going to hike rates, but it's in the forecast or in the futures market prices right now.
5: Steve, thanks. Come back soon. We'll talk a little trade imbalance this morning. That's our Steve Leisman with the New York Fed. For more on the economy's health and the read-through for your portfolio, let's bring in Goldman Sachs Chief U.S. Equity Strategist Ben Snyder, who joins us here at Post 9. Good to have you back, B. Welcome.
10: Morning.
5: You have been, the desk has been writing about the character of the market changing here mid-year. Do you think that's what's happening?
10: We're clearly seeing some volatility, particularly if you look at the momentum factor, semiconductors, some of the stocks that have led the way over the last several months. Some of that is to be expected. Of course, easier to say in hindsight. But if you look historically, we tend to see portfolio rebalancing around this time of the year. It's the halfway point. That usually leads to some momentum volatility. But what we've also seen is a pretty substantial increase in leverage across investor types. And that includes margin retail debt, hedge fund leverage, and of course, leveraged ETFs, which have been getting a lot of attention. One clear implication from all that leverage is more volatility, and we're seeing that play out in the market.
5: All right. So does the playbook then change?
10: Of course, the answer always depends on investment horizon. For us, for the last couple months, what we've been recommending is that investors balance exposure to AI, which we still think has very strong fundamental tailwinds, with other parts of the market that are less correlated with AI. One example of that is healthcare, which has had a very quiet but solid run over the last several weeks. You can also look at other parts of what we would call low momentum stocks, some of the laggards recently. For example, the hyperscalers. We often think of those as AI stocks, but they haven't really been part of the AI trade over the last few months. But during the volatility of the last week or two, they've also started to rebound.
3: Yeah, obviously we're kind of gearing up for earnings season starting next week as well. And I'm wondering if you feel like that will kind of help with some of the conviction in the markets, because it does feel like every day, maybe it's due to some of the leveraged ETFs and other kind of positioning factors, but you've got momentum up, you've got momentum down. I mean, it's just kind of a lot of swings in the narrative each day. And do you feel like the start of earnings season will kind of coalesce investors' mindsets around tangible things like earnings?
10: The season will be very important for the broad market, right? It's a truism to say that earnings are the most important driver of equities, but as we've been discussing recently, particularly in this environment, given geopolitical uncertainty, monetary policy uncertainty, AI uncertainty, investors are really anchoring on the earnings picture. And so having a quarter of pretty strong earnings growth, which is what we expect, should help add conviction to the view that this upward trend of the market is going to continue. With regard to rotations and momentum, I actually think it's a reason to do some of the diversification we were just talking about. Because the key driver of the AI infrastructure trade over the last few years has been continual upward revisions to CapEx spending guidance from some of the largest stocks. If you look over the last few years, generally speaking, most of that guidance occurs at the end and the beginning of the calendar year, not in the middle of the calendar year. And so I don't think we're going to see the kind of revisions that we saw last quarter. And that just adds to the view that maybe we should be looking for other opportunities around the market.
5: I'm trying to think. You guys have posted several times a chart of consensus expectations for CapEx growth, which does look to slow around, what, early next year, maybe Q1?
10: Correct. Yeah, analysts have the growth going from about 90% this year to about 20% next year.
5: Is that a vulnerability for the market?
10: Markets always care about second derivatives. There's a reason it's such a cliche. Yeah. That said, if we go back in the time machine 1 year ago or 2 years ago or 3 years ago, every year around this time, analysts expect that kind of slowdown. And I think we should take that with a grain of salt.
3: In terms of earnings, are you concerned at all that the bar is too high this quarter?
10: I don't think so. I think we should see continued beats this quarter. On one hand, the consensus estimate for the S&P 500 is 22%. That's an incredible number. It's the highest expectation, highest bar, to your point, coming into the season since 2021. But of course, a lot of that is being driven by the largest stocks. To get into the weeds, a lot of that is also driven by what we call other income. It's marks higher on equity stakes of some of the largest stocks. So the number I prefer to look at is 9%. 9% is the estimate for the median S&P 500 company, stock number 250. Last quarter, the median company grew by 13%. And looking at the macro data, there's no reason to expect a slowdown like we see in the consensus estimates. And so for most companies, I think we'll see beats. And to that point, for all of the volatility we're seeing in the market, I'll highlight to the viewers, the equal-weighted S&P 500, the S&P XAI, both of those are up today.
5: Yep. Yeah, we've been watching the SPW and the RSP today at all-time highs. The House view is not that constructive on interest rates coming down, right? Or certainly mortgage rates. I think you have next December maybe a little relief in the mid-sixes.
10: That's right. Every time we put out an update on the housing market, it feels like we're writing the same thing as we wrote last year. If you look for the last few years, of course, day to day for investors focused on the market, there's been a lot of volatility. But if you zoom out, the long end of the yield curve and mortgage rates have been fairly stable. And without a major change there, affordability is unlikely to change substantially, and that means little change in the housing outlook.
5: And that's that gets reflected in, I think, your general view about consumer real discretionary income, right? Consumer spending growth.
10: That's right.
5: Will be a drag.
10: Growth should remain positive,
5: right,
10: but it's going to be slower than we saw in the first part of the year. Part of that is slightly higher energy prices, which are sort of a tax. The bigger component is that there were very large tax refunds that were delivered a few months ago. That's not going to be repeated in the second half of the year.
5: No changes to targets, though, in terms of year end or maybe mid-year next year, something like that?
10: Correct. We're still forecasting 24% EPS growth for the S&P this year and a year-end target of 8,000. So volatility should be expected, but we think the general trend is still higher.
3: Yeah, remarkable growth levels there.
5: Ben, thanks as always. Good to have you in.
10: Thanks.
5: Ben Snyder.
3: Thank you. Coming up, Samsung shares are tumbling despite the company reporting a strong quarter. We'll take a closer look at what's behind the move, lower.
5: SpaceX joins the NDX today. We're going to talk to early SpaceX investor Christian Garrett about his bull case as the stock itself about a 1 week low this morning. Stay with us.
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12: Where?
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6: 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Samsung shares, despite the company reporting a strong quarter.
7: Christina Partsinopoulos joins us now with more. Hey, Christina.
8: Hey, Leslie. Well, Samsung posted what should have just been, you said strong, but a blowout quarter. Operating profit up 19-fold from a year ago. Revenue more than doubled to a record. Its quarterly profit now exceeds NVIDIA and Apple. And yet, the stock still fell. Look at that, 7%. At one point, it was actually down about close to 10%. So what happened? The first part is expectations. The stock is up, what, roughly 380% in just a year at those levels. Beating Wall Street just isn't enough. You have to actually beat the whisper numbers, which are the unofficial targets buy-side investors are actually trading on. Samsung came in roughly about 6% ahead of the street, and that just wasn't enough to satisfy. It didn't help that divisional results for each business segment won't actually be broken out until July 30th for Samsung. The selling, though, is spreading fast. SK Hynix competitor down about 6%. The KOSPI in South Korea fell about 5%, which was enough to trip a circuit breaker. And then, of course, it hit U.S. names. Micron, down around, what, 6% right now. SanDisk, off. It was off about 10. Now it's down 9.5%. Morgan Stanley, in a note just now, calling it memory exhaustion. There's one more thing to watch, though, for this week. SK Hynix lists its $28 billion ADR, American deposit receipts, in the U.S. on Friday at the NASDAQ. And some of the selling could be investors freeing up cash to buy into that deal. But a raise that big also feeds the long-term worry just about overcapacity. If all of this money's coming in, they eventually have to build. What does that mean for supply? The three memory names, though, aren't interchangeable, though. Samsung is the biggest and most diversified. You got fabs and smartphones, memory. SK Hynix leads in high bandwidth memory and is the main supplier to NVIDIA. So you could almost say it's the purest AI memory play. And then you got Micron, the big U.S. name, which is focused on locking in long-term supply deals to avoid the old boom and bust cycle. They just announced one with Ford yesterday. The fundamentals across the industry, though, still look solid. Counterpoint Research just yesterday sees DRAM prices, that's dynamic memory prices, climbing roughly 10 to 20% this quarter alone, above its earlier forecasts. And you're constantly seeing these numbers keep climbing higher. So the sell-off wasn't necessarily about the quarter because the Samsung numbers were strong. The stock just got there first, guys.
7: Yeah, I was going to say, KP, it feels like there's just a bigger narrative shift, too, around the chips lately. And I wonder how much of a role that plays. You've got the positioning, the levered ETFs. I mean, all of it kind of together, it seems like it would exacerbate any criticisms anyone might have just in that one report.
8: Yeah, the levered ETFs we can see, and I did a report on this just last week. There's a lot of exposure to chips, and it has to rebalance every single day. So that's adding a lot of volatility to each of these moves. In terms of just the individual names, we always point to why isn't NVIDIA doing better? Why isn't Broadcom doing better? You know, the picks and shovels of this big AI infrastructure, and it seems like there's just not enough upside for a lot of people to stay in the names, and that is the case for Samsung today. They had a stellar report, but How much more can this name climb? So people are using this maybe as a selling opportunity. And I wonder, it's really going to be reliant on the hyperscalers and the CapEx numbers that we're going to see in the coming weeks to really move this trade higher, because there's really not much. TSMC and ASML just next week in terms of earnings, but not many catalysts.
9: Yeah, ASML was interesting, especially since it was a supposed beneficiary from the SK Hynix listing, but down 5 today. We're going to keep an eye on a bunch of these names, KP. Thank you, Christina Parts and Evelos. Also in the tech space, China's DeepSeek reportedly developing its own AI chip. Kate Rooney is gracing us with her presence after having been back at home base.
10: Yes, it's great to be here. Yeah. Great to see you, Carl and Leslie. So when we talk about DeepSeek, quick reminder here, this is this ultra-low-cost Chinese AI disruptor. It competes with OpenAI and Anthropic, and according to Reuters, it is now trying to compete in the custom semiconductor arena. So DeepSeek is reportedly spinning up its own chip, and that move would reduce its reliance on partners like NVIDIA. And China's Huawei AI hardware does tend to be one of the biggest cost centers. When you talk about the AI labs, it's sort of part of that whole compute discussion. You got data centers and chips. And having your own chip, it's often a budgeting tactic on one hand, but it does also signal bigger ambitions for this Chinese disruptor. So DeepSeek is going beyond just building these AI models on other people's hardware. It would own more of the so-called tech stack if it goes ahead with these chips. So DeepSeek is already among the cheapest. When you look at the leading AI models, at least, it is a fraction of the cost of Anthropic's Fable, which is the most expensive, and a more ambitious and likely more cost-efficient version of DeepSeek is not great news for OpenAI or Anthropic, which are both slated to go public. They are already under immense pressure from cheaper open-source versions of this tech. CEOs we talked to starting to push back on what really was a spend-at-all-cost attitude in AI. That's starting to shift, and OpenAI has already started to go in this direction with its own custom hardware. It did recently unveil a custom inference chip with Broadcom, which is similar to OpenAI. DeepSeek's version, when we talk about that, is reportedly also inference, meaning that's the part of this whole thing where they're generating responses for users and actually running the AI versus training it. It does follow a very popular American tech playbook. You have Google, Amazon, Microsoft, Meta. All of those big companies have moved into custom AI hardware, guys.
7: So in theory, in creating their own chip, they would be able to preserve their margins. It's a
10: yes.
7: cheaper way for them to kind of keep that cost down.
10: Exactly.
7: Right?
10: It is part of the playbook of having your own custom chips is a way to preserve margins, a way to lower costs, and they're

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2: ROI, you're going to get more value out of spending more. There's some holes being poked in that lately.
3: We keep watching these token expenditure indexes, and like I said yesterday, we can't decide if that's because prices are coming down or people are buying less or both.
2: Yes, and I think it's one of the biggest questions as we look ahead to these IPOs, too. When you look at OpenAI and Anthropic, have we hit almost peak enterprise spending? As there's this realization that there are cheaper models. One of the analogies I like is that you don't need to go to the grocery store in your sports car. You can maybe use the minivan, which we're renting here as we're on the East Coast. The minivan works great. You don't need the sports car for everything. And there's this realization that you can pick the right model for the right task. I would say the companies are also wising up to that a bit. We talk to folks at Anthropic and OpenAI all the time. We say, yeah, we're aware. You know, we know we're trying to make the case that pricing is going to change a bit and really focused on ROI to say, you can use the sports car. You know, if you want to get somewhere fast, they're trying to say the most expensive model is going to be worth it and, you know, use us versus an open source version.
4: Yeah, and that's a value proposition they really need to solidify before going public, which is such a pivotal time. You don't want to do that before you have those answers, right?
2: Great point. Yeah, exactly, guys. Yeah, so they are, the pressure is on and they're going to have to prove that they're worth it. But these open source models, you know, you have the Chinese disruptors. We talk about DeepSeek, but there's also Microsoft. You've heard Satya Nadella come out and say the same thing. You know, you don't need the most expensive version for everything. That is self-serving in some ways because they have come out with these less expensive versions, and you're seeing Google do the same thing. So the pressure is coming from the open source Chinese disruptors. It's coming from big tech, which we've talked to folks that say those companies have the ability to kneecap OpenAI and Anthropic because they have the resources, they have the compute, they have the full stack. So tough times.
3: Yeah, and we're getting closer to year end. 27 budgets will start to get written.
2: Exactly.
3: Yeah, it's going to get really, really interesting.
2: Okay, yeah, thanks. Great to see you guys. Thanks.
3: Still ahead, early SpaceX investor Christian Garrett will join us. That's as SpaceX does join the NASDAQ 100 today.
4: And later, what's the biggest concern for home buyers right now? We'll bring you the results from CNBC's latest housing market survey. Squawk on the Street will be right back.
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6: Welcome back to Squawk on the Street. SpaceX under pressure after joining the NASDAQ 100 today, less than a month after its public debut. Our next guest first invested in the company back in 2011, and his company stake is now worth $20 billion. Let's bring in Christian Garrett, a partner at 137 Ventures, which still has not sold any of its stake in SpaceX. Thank you for being here. So after two decades of investing in SpaceX, you got a stake worth $20 billion, 1% of the company, which is massive for a $2 trillion company. How big of a weighting is it in your portfolio right now?
7: SpaceX is definitely our largest position, and obviously one that we're extremely excited about, that we have a long history with. We also have many other successful outcomes. I think, right now, after this exciting moment, it's obviously time to focus on what we hope to be the next set of companies. You know, actually, our firm, 137 Ventures, was founded on the thesis that more companies are going to stay private longer, really after Facebook, which kind of pioneered this. SpaceX, I think, is the other example of compounding in the private markets, the first company to obviously be a multi-trillion dollar company to go public. And, you know, we think other companies like Anduril and more in our portfolio have the chance to be very large outcomes. And if you look, you see companies that are worth hundreds of millions of dollars, like an Anduril, like a Databricks, et cetera, in the private markets. And I think you're just going to see this trend of compounding continue. And obviously, SpaceX was an incredible journey for us. And I think we're excited about hopefully what other companies can follow suit.
6: So is it fair to read through there that you may do a little bit of portfolio rebalancing, sell some shares once the lockup restrictions are lifted?
7: I think most managers, including ourselves, our sort of MO is to distribute stock and let our LPs decide and our investors decide. So that will be the plan. I think as the lockup expires, you will see folks distribute back to their LPs, and you know, many LPs will hold the position much longer. Many have bought, in the IPO. Many will sell. And I think people can make their own decisions based on, various different liquidity needs or strategies.
8: Are the best new ideas that you're discovering riding sort of the wash from SpaceX? Are they about sort of orbital technology or something else?
7: Very different. Yeah, I mean, this is just a commentary really on how broad the technology ecosystem is, right? We are large investors in companies that are obviously building defense products and next generation systems for the government on the defense side, as well as manufacturing companies, all the way to enterprise software companies and fintech platforms. So I think it's not just, obviously us, but the entire industry has seen software eat the world, as Mark Andreessen coined, but really technology is eating the world. And so it's a broad set of industries. SpaceX represents a large swath of that. They cover everything from obviously enterprise AI to launch services and connectivity. And as you've seen, the ecosystem has sort of represented that downstream in the areas that there's been venture-like opportunities to invest.
8: Are they pretty CapEx intensive?
7: Many are. Absolutely. If you look at Anduril, Hadrian, Varda, Impulse Space, where we recently led their most recent financing. But if you look at other companies, they're extremely efficient with high operating leverage because they're software businesses or others. And quite frankly, industries evolve. Software was seen as not capital intensive. Now with AI, it's seen as much more capital intensive because you have to invest a lot more in R&D and in compute. So, I think these industries do tend to evolve, but traditionally, yes, more hard technology sectors are more capital.
8: Yeah, that's sort of the story being written right now about the Mag 7 is they were so asset light for so long. We were their content, in a sense, providing it for free. And then they entered this investment window. And I just wonder, do you think investors should think of them differently now? Is it just a phase, in a sense?
7: One of the very famous quotes that I subscribe to is from King Solomon, which is nothing new is under the sun. I think if you look, this cycle we saw with infrastructure build out in the cloud era, right? And so, you know, this is not new per se to have these heavy capex cycles of investments in infrastructure. And then what's built on top of that, for the hyperscalers case, they built obviously a very successful high margin compute business, and you're seeing others enter and follow that business line, like SpaceX actually.
8: Yeah.
7: But also they built a ton of abstractions and services on top, and quite frankly, the entire software industry was built on top of that infrastructure, which is extremely high margin and has a ton of operating leverage.
6: Does it change the way you underwrite deals though? Because for so long, you know, venture capital has been largely centered on capital light, and, you know, being able to kind of generate unicorns from that model. And now in the private markets, to your point, there's so much more CapEx intensive companies out there. How are the conversations surrounding kind of the bid-ask spread at this point in time, given just that changing nature of cash flows and just the demand for capital and eating it up for CapEx?
7: I think there was a cycle where that was true because a lot of the dollars were focused on marketplace businesses built on, you know, consumer internet infrastructure, consumer apps, social media, and obviously you also had enterprise software. But if you look historically, you know, the industry's beginnings was Fairchild Semiconductor. I don't consider that business as a very capital light business, right? And so, you know, Silicon Valley's roots was started in hardcore manufacturing, ironically actually working closely with the government and research funding from universities. And so I think a lot of this is just a cycle, and I'm sure we'll see another cycle where it goes back to very, very capital efficient businesses are in vogue. I think right now you're sort of seeing that these heavy capex businesses are a big focus, quite frankly, because of demand. This is just downstream of a reindustrialization and rearmament effort in the West that's happening, of a shift on national security, obviously AI. There's all these trends that are driving a renewed focus on investing in harder industries, quote unquote. And it's not your traditional defense, as you've seen, semis all the way down to energy.
8: How will you know, we got to go in a second, but how will you know when, like, we got a big Amazon deal today for the bond market, when you start to see signs of exhaustion in that market for tech?
7: It's very hard to manage this and to pinpoint this. I would say mostly because, you know, Scott Rubner from Citadel has a great quote right now, which is market structure is everything in the market right now. Mm-hmm. And my partner Justin has a great quote, which is everything.
8: So many great quotes.
7: It's all tied together. It's very hard to know exactly what's happening. I think a lot of the movements within stocks are not even tied to the fundamentals. They may be tied to a tweet from the president or a foreign policy move, all the way down to some structural dynamic, you know, tied to semis. So people are shorting a stock to fund their longs on semis.
8: Yeah.
7: It's very hard to follow. And I don't know how much signal you get sometimes.
6: Interesting. Well, in the private markets, I'm sure it's a little bit different and a lot of interesting things taking place. We appreciate you taking the time to join us and talk about it today.
7: Christian. Thank you.
6: Thank you.
8: Time for a news update this morning. Let's get to Frank Holland. Hey, Frank.
4: Hey, good morning again, Carl. Two explosions. They rocked Damascus this morning as French President Emmanuel Macron made his first visit to the Syrian capital since dictator Bashar Assad was removed from power. Syrian state media reported four police officers were injured in the blast near the Four Seasons where Macron was staying. French authorities say he was not there at the time and he did continue his scheduled meetings. No claims of responsibility yet. Toyota announced it is investing $3.6 billion to move production of the Tacoma pickup truck from a plant in Mexico to San Antonio, Texas. The company says the move will create 2,000 U.S. jobs at that Texas plant, add a second vehicle assembly line, and lead to that facility doubling by 2030. A judge in the U.K. struck down Prince Harry's final lawsuit aimed at reining in the British tabloids, the Duke of Sussex, and six others, including Elton John and Elizabeth Hurley. They accused the Daily Mail's publisher of unlawful information gathering. But the court ruled Prince Harry failed to prove the privacy claims and that the stories may have come from legitimate sources. Back over to you.
8: Frank, thanks so much, Frank Holland. Still ahead this morning, Allianz Chief Economic Advisor Mohamed El-Erian will join us. We'll talk about his outlook for the economy and why he doesn't expect any hikes or cuts from the Fed this year.
6: Plus, Walmart is slashing grocery prices and President Trump is taking credit. We'll discuss whether other retailers may follow suit. We're back in a moment.

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10: Welcome back. The housing market might be shifting more into balance after years that favored sellers over buyers. Diana Olick joins us now with CNBC's quarterly housing market survey. Diana.
11: Well, Leslie, the numbers tell a pretty clear story. In the second quarter of this year, 44% of real estate agents in CNBC's housing market survey said they were seeing a balanced market between buyer and seller. That share is up from 30% in the third quarter of last year when CNBC began this quarterly survey. Home sales in May were up slightly, 3% higher than the same month last year, according to the National Association of Realtors. That was a result of more supply on the market and easing prices.
12: No one is really seems to be fighting me much on price like they used to. And like they were used to be that they were wanting more and more money for it. And I'm just saying it's just not there. We're not really seeing huge decreases in prices. We've kind of plateaued.
11: Now, while closed sale prices are still slightly higher than they were a year ago nationally, asking prices are coming down. And as a result, fewer contracts are getting canceled. Just 40% of respondents to CNBC's survey said they had at least one contract fall through in the second quarter, compared with 51% in the first quarter of this year when we began asking. Now, as for buyer concerns, mortgage rates and prices have overtaken the economy as the biggest concerns reported by agents during the second quarter. The Iran war sparked big worry in March, but that actually seems to have abated. At the end of last year, when we first asked this question, 26% of agents said their buyer's biggest concern was mortgage rates. That jumped to 33% in Q1 and 37% in Q2. Now, we've got much more from this survey, including what buyers and sellers are thinking about going forward. It's all in the Property Play newsletter, as well as another story on the Manhattan office market. You want to check it out, cnbc.com/PropertyPlay. Back to you.
13: I wanted to get you, Diana, on Florida. Parcel Labs had some data last couple of days.
11: The percent
13: of active listings that have a price cut is well above the national rate.
11: Yeah, and it also shows that there are so many homes for sale in Florida, that 1 in 7 homes in Florida for sale, according to Parcel Labs. Now, you remember what we saw in Florida at the beginning of the pandemic. Everybody was moving there. And that's why prices shot up and inventory just sunk to just nothing. Well, now that's changing a lot. Prices are clearly too high for the market. A lot of people are putting their homes up for sale because of higher costs for insurance and other concerns. There's back to office mandates. Some people are moving out of the state. And that just means that there's a glut of supply on the market and prices have nowhere to go but down.
13: It's a wealth of data in that survey, Diana. Really interesting. Always watching closely. It's our Diana Olick on real estate. Meantime, inflation expectations on the rise, hitting the highest level since September of 23. Rising health care costs, rent among consumers' biggest concerns. That's according to the New York Fed this hour. What might it mean for rate cut expectations? Joining us to discuss this morning here at Post 9, Allianz Chief Economic Advisor, former PIMCO CEO Mohammed El-Erian, with us ahead of the Egyptian game. It's good to see him. Thanks for making the time.
14: Thanks for having me.
13: We've talked about this. You do not see a cut or a hike for the remainder of the year. Yes,
14: that's correct.
13: And what's the reason? What's the calculus behind that?
14: First, I think the worst of inflation is behind us. I think we're going to have the peak of this cycle either the June data or July. And the what's left driving inflation comes mainly from the AI, and that has a positive supply side coming with it, as opposed to what we've left behind, which is oil and tariffs, which had a negative supply side aspect. So the Fed can live with that. Why not cut too early? Just wait and see how it evolves. And I think the economy is in a good place right now, and just let it run.
13: You do think that the market is not fully understanding the change that Warsh is about to bring?
14: So there's three big changes that I don't think the market quite internalized. One is from the Powell-era Fed to the Warsh Fed. This is a reform-oriented Fed. We saw this with forward guidance. The reform is proving contagious. I don't know, last week we had Sarah Eisen having a panel, and next thing we know,
13: Lagarde
14: comes out and says, I don't believe in forward guidance anymore. I like framework guidance. So his breath of fresh air into the Fed is actually being embraced by other central banks. And I don't think the market realizes it's not about rate expectation now. It's something much bigger. It's about the five areas he's identified, and it's about modernizing the Fed. The second change is from the era of efficiency to one of geoeconomics, economic statecraft. And then, of course, we have the massive technological change, which, as you know, I'm really enthusiastic about.
10: Do you think that the guidance shift is a positive for the markets? One thing that they pointed out on the panel last week in Centro was that, you know, ever since they kind of announced that this change would be happening, they haven't really seen much in the way of rates volatility or any consternation in the markets.
14: And I think that's critical, Leslie. There may be some increase in volatility, but we had to break this really dangerous codependency that had evolved between the markets and the central banks. Chris Waller had a great speech yesterday in which he shows when it becomes a problem. And he cites 2020, 2021 as when it became a problem. And at the end of the day, the markets didn't really benefit from 2022. That was an awful year for whatever asset you were in, because this codependency had gotten us to a bad place. So I think over the long term, it's good for markets. There may be some volatility as the market gets used to less forward guidance.
10: Yeah, still a little soon to tell. In the meantime, you have a new essay in the New York Times titled The Bessent Doctrine, The Days of America Being Played Are Over. And you highlight a recent speech that the Treasury Secretary gave at the Economic Club of New York. You supportive?
14: Yeah, I think what I like about this is he made very clear that what's happening now is not haphazard, that there's a doctrine that underpins it. He sets out the five conditions. I don't think people quite understand that this is a fundamental change. This is no longer about just efficiency, open markets. This is about what's called JU economics, meaning that economic outcome and corporate outcome will be determined more and more by geopolitics, domestic politics, and national security, and not just by commercial consideration. We've seen this shift happen. We've weaponized tariffs. We've weaponized the payment system. We're seeing industrial policy much more aggressive. And this will continue, and people need to think differently about what's ahead.
13: You're not making a judgment call on whether this is a step away from free markets and whether that's good or bad?
14: So I think that free markets on their own need some sort of correction. We saw with globalization, for example, we didn't take into account the distributional effects. And then you got an Apple. I also think we're in a different era. When he set it out, and he rightly said, the U.S. had been played for a long time, particularly by China. China was allowed into the system, and China had certain obligation that it didn't live up to. So it took advantage of globalization, but didn't live up to its responsibility. And I think that if you're going to be part of globalization, you have got to live up to your responsibility. It's this notion of managed globalization light. You still have globalization, but it's managed so that people don't take advantage of it.
10: Net-net, do you think that it will be positive for the U.S. economy to operate this way? If, you know, to your point, commercial interests previously dictated kind of the trade environment, now you think it should be more dictated by geopolitics. In light of that, which I would assume involves some reindustrialization, some onshoring, does that bode well for the U.S. economy, better than what we've seen in the last several decades?
14: So you're sacrificing the short-term economic efficiency, some of it. You're sacrificing some lower inflation for something that I think is very clear, that part of national security is economic capacity. And we've learned that. You know, choke points. We've seen how much they can hurt us. We've seen supply chains. What happens when supply chains get disrupted? It doesn't need to be geopolitics. It can be a pandemic. So over the long term, I think it's important that economic capacity be part of the calculus. But over the short term, yeah, there are going to be sacrifices. But that's just correcting something that went too far.
13: I guess trade data for May does not go in this direction. Our imports were up 13% year on year. Our trade deficit's the widest in more than a year, right? I mean, wouldn't you expect that to reverse if we're really moving this direction?
14: Yeah, but remember where we were a year ago. A year ago was on the back of liberation. You know, a lot of companies held back. They weren't sure, was the new tariff regime going to hold? Was it not going to hold? Right? I mean, remember where we've come from. But I'm not saying this is an end of globalization. It's not. This is going to be a different type of globalization. And it's a type of globalization that over the long term actually may be more sustainable.
13: Yeah, we'll see. And we'll see whether we get more policy swings in a few years. It's going to be interesting. The corporate calculus is really complicated right now.
14: It is. And that's why the biggest job going now is chief geopolitical officer. Okay, you want a new job? That's the one you should have.
10: CGO.
13: Best of luck.
14: Thank you. We need it.
13: We'll see you soon. Mohamed El Arian.
10: Still ahead, Walmart is cutting prices on groceries, including ground beef and soda. And President Trump is taking credit. We'll bring you the details on that story after the break.

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18: Welcome back. Walmart is slashing prices on grocery products, and the president is taking some credit. Our Brandon Gomez is here at Post 9 with more on some of these decreases in beef and corn on the cob, some ribs.
19: Some core items that folks probably would have appreciated a discount on a week ago heading into the fourth. But look, the retail giant announcing a new round of price reductions, lowering the cost of everything from fresh beef to summer clothing and toys. One of the biggest cuts, Walmart's ground beef roll, now priced down 14% to less than $6 a pound. The company also cutting prices on private label items like Great Value ice cream and disposable paper plates, along with select products from consumer giants including Coca-Cola, Pepsi, and Frito Lay's. Now, the announcement quickly drew President Trump's attention, who credited his administration for the move in a post on Truth Social, saying other retailers should follow Walmart's lead. But Walmart did not mention the president or his administration in its announcement. Now, for investors, the bigger story here is what price cuts say about margins for grocers and brands, as well as the health of the consumer. Well, Walmart's U.S. CEO John Furner did say on the company's recent earnings call that shoppers are feeling some of the financial pressure, and they're looking to Walmart for value. Now, the company already had more than 7,200 rollbacks in place after expanding its discounting efforts last year, and these cuts appear to be planned. Now, Walmart ran promotions last year following the 4th of July as well, so if these are parts of the normal budget, then they were likely negotiated with suppliers and shared costs were organized with brands. Now, Kroger recently told investors it is also testing lower prices on select items as it looks to drive traffic and stay competitive. But look, Walmart, it's the winner here, remains the price setter, and so it's easier for them to make cuts in these types of situations where consumers are looking for more value deals.
20: You also, I mean, you get the benefit of dealing with the White House and them being able to kind of take this win as well. I wonder, you know, if it's worth it for Walmart to basically take a little bit of a cut on margin to be in the good graces of the White House as well.
19: Of course. And again, right, this has happened in past administrations, too. In 2024, even though Trump does say that this did not happen under the Biden administration, there were links to Kamala Harris making a similar push then for price cuts. So obviously, the retailers want to keep in good favor with D.C., and perhaps some of these things are already planned, but it does align with what the White House is essentially asking for.
20: All right, Brandon, thank you so much.
19: Thanks.
20: Brandon Gomez. Still ahead, calls are growing for Democratic candidate Graham Platner to drop out of the main Senate race. We'll bring you the latest details after the break.
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20: Welcome back. Democratic candidate for the Maine Senate race, Graham Platner, is facing pressure to end his campaign. Emily Wilkins joins us with more. Emily.
27: Hey, Leslie. Well, look, these on-the-record accusations about Platner sexually assaulting a woman, they're being taken very seriously, both in Maine and in D.C. In the hours since Politico broke the story, you've seen numerous Democratic lawmakers, as well as progressive advocates, now calling for Platner to withdraw. This includes folks like Senators Ruben Gallego, Elizabeth Warren. Warren said in a statement that working-class families are counting on Democrats to win the Senate election in Maine to unrig our economy and hold Donald Trump accountable. With so much at stake, the best path forward is for Graham Platner to step aside as the Democratic nominee. Now, Maine is a must-win seat for Democrats. They need to flip four seats in order to get control of the chamber in November. If they can't win in Maine, which, mind you, already has a Democratic governor and senator and voted for Kamala Harris in in 2024. They're instead going to have to win a Republican-controlled state, something like an Iowa or a Texas, much more difficult to do. Senate Democrats' official campaign arm, as well as the primary PAC supporting Senate candidates, Senate Democrats, said they would pull funding and resources away from Maine so long as Plattner is the nominee. So now, of course, the focus is on Plattner to see if he will withdraw. While he denied the allegations in a social media video, he said he would be taking time to reflect on the best path forward, but he doesn't have a lot of time. He's going to need to make a decision soon. Under Maine law, he has 6 days from now to drop out, and that would allow Maine Democrats to then have until July 27th to choose a new candidate for the ballot. A few names being floated are former state Senate President Troy Jackson and Nirav Shah, a former Maine health official who finished second in the Maine governor's Democratic primary. But of course, still a lot of discussion to have. And of course, we have to see what Plattner ultimately decides to do. Guys?
18: Yeah, I was listening to Mamdani this morning saying it's probably time for him to leave the race. Cook Political this morning did say that there were multiple credible possible contenders to challenge Collins. I wonder if that squares with your thinking, too.
27: You know, Carl, we will have to see ultimately who they pick and as well as exactly how much support that person is going to need in terms of name recognition, in terms of building momentum. I mean, no one can deny that Plattner really did mobilize a lot of folks in Maine, have a lot of volunteers, have a lot of donations. The question is, can someone come in with that same momentum? Or are folks and volunteers going to be so burnt out after throwing everything behind a candidate who ultimately disappointed that it's going to be hard to really, again, get that momentum? Remember, Susan Collins has gone against some very well-funded candidates who have gotten a lot of support, and she's still triumphed over them. So this is by no means a guarantee for Democrats here.
18: Are there other races? I'm thinking maybe Texas and maybe Alaska, maybe Iowa, that you are finding surprisingly competitive?
27: So a number of them, of course, you got to keep your eye on, say, your North Carolina for Democrats, and then see if Republicans can make some headway in Michigan and Georgia. And then, of course, Texas has been fascinating to watch this time around just because of the candidates there, the momentum that seems to be there. Same with Iowa, same with Alaska, same with Ohio. There are lots of opportunities all over the board. But the fact of the matter is that Democrats were already needing everything to go their way just to pick up these four seats. If they're not able to really lock in Maine, it's just going to be that much harder for them.
18: Yeah, the math does get tougher. Emily, thank you very much, Emily Wilkins. Meantime, 7,500 kind of rotating around that number on the index like a magnet.
27: Yeah.
18: VIX back above 16. We'll keep our eye on crude. Brent awfully close back to 74. Let's get to the judge at Post 9.
0: Carl, thanks so much. Welcome to the Halftime Report. I'm Scott Wapner. Front and center this hour, the latest on the momentum unwind. Many of those names are down sharply. Meantime, the Dow hitting a new record high before turning negative, trading all of it with the investment committee as always. Joining me for the hour, Joe Terranova, Stephanie Link, Rob Seachin, and Josh Brown. I'll show you the markets here. We have gone red across the board. NASDAQ is the weakest, as you might expect, with that momentum unwind yet again, or at least continuing after that bounce that we got yesterday. 7,500 is right where the S&P sits. Micron, Intel, AMD, Marvell, all down significantly. We can show you some of those as we cycle through here. The AI power names, Vernova, Vertiv, Quanta, Eaton, also down. Caterpillar, just keep showing these guys because it really tells the story about what is happening here, Joe. As Goldman Sachs says, the character of this market has changed.
1: I think it's a fight for leadership. And we talked about the momentum rebound yesterday. I think a lot of us questioned that one-day rebound was evidence that maybe a near-term bottom had been put in place. I think more deleveraging as it relates to the momentum factor is what lies ahead for all of us. I think it's semis. I think it's memory. And I think the evidence to support that premise is the reaction to earnings for Samsung and for Micron. Classic examples of good news, bad price action. If you look at the chart, if we could pull up a chart of Micron, you will see the reported earnings on the afternoon of June 24th, and the high for the stock is June 25th. We know what happened last night with Samsung.
0: Samsung was good, right? Their profit was up 1,800%. Concerns about CapEx, concerns about demand seem to be the issue today. The cost in Korea got smoked. Overnight was down 5%. Momentum in the midst of its worst drawdown since the first quarter of 23.
1: So let me just, I think what happens now is as we move forward over the coming weeks into earnings, which the expectation is they will be good, the market tries to find leadership elsewhere. Don't be surprised if it finds it in the Mag 7 itself. But certainly, I think semis and memory, they have a lower sideways consolidation period in front of them. It's noise. It's not a peak.
0: Steph, the idea that the character of this market has changed, are you on board with that? Because it impacts a good handful of stocks that you've believed in as much, if not more, than any others, right? The AI power related names are all caught up in this momentum unwind.
2: Yeah. I mean, I am encouraged that since June 22nd, when semis peaked, that healthcare is up 9%, financials up 6%, cybersecurity up 20%.
0: Yeah, new record, another record.
2: So, right? we have this rotation clearly. But Micron and Samsung didn't say anything about demand waning. Micron secured $100 billion in contracts between now and the end of 2027. Samsung said very similar things, that demand is going to exceed supply well into 2027. It's just that these stocks have run really, really far. 19% of the S&P 500 is semiconductors. That's three times as much since 2022. That is huge, right? So they've had a nice run for good reason, because the growth is there.
0: Sure.
2: And it's all the same trade, Scott. It's semiconductors, mm-hmm. and it's the food chain that I've been talking about.
0: Yeah, the AI food chain. Let me just give some context, and I'll come right back to you on how much these stocks have run, to your point. Because looking at charts alone doesn't tell the full story until you read the numbers as well. Micron is up 218% year to date. It's now down 28% from its high. So you're looking at, bear market levels of pullback, corrections for many of these. Intel up almost 200%, now down 23% off of its high. Marvell up 167% year to date, now 31% off of its high, and so on and so forth.
2: Right. And so you want to pick your spots, because if you believe demand is exceeding supply for a long period of time, you're going to get opportunities. These things don't grow every single year 200%. It's just not normal. In fact, I'm looking at some of the industrial companies that I own, GE, Vernova, Quanta Services, Vertiv. They could correct easily another 20-25%, but they are buys. And because I look at the backlogs, this is why I talk about backlogs all the time. It's really hard to cancel backlogs, and the backlogs on average are growing in the 30% range. Historically, backlogs for industrials grow 5%. So they're seeing enormous visibility. I mean, GE, Vernova is sold out until 2028. Quanta Services, we talk about this total addressable market number that they cited a couple of weeks ago at their analyst meeting, $960 billion to $2.4 trillion between now and 2030. That's not normal, and this is a very conservative company, and 70% of their clients are utilities, which by definition are very conservative.
0: That could be painful, though, if you're right, right? If you say, they could easily correct another 20 to 25%,
2: sure.
0: that's going to look pretty ugly on the screen.
2: But those are not the ones I want to sell. Those are the ones I want to add to, as opposed to Marvell, which I had been trimming last week when I bought ServiceNow. I trimmed a little bit of Marvell because that stock is up so much. And even though I think the fundamentals are phenomenal, you got to take some profits along the way.
0: So it's obvious that many of the AI-related winners are the ones that are now suffering. The idea that Goldman says the character of the market's changed. Yesterday you had this big rebound, Rob, and, we asked the question, is momentum back in some respects? Was the pullback done, or at least, close to done?
1: Mm-hmm.
0: Today would suggest no way. As others like Jeff DeGraff came on Closing Bell yesterday and said, no, the momentum crack is real, and it's not finished pulling back yet. And Steph, I think, the way she tells the story is kind of an agreement. Another 20 to 25% for some of these names, maybe. Who knows?
1: I think that's right. Who knows if we get there? But I think this is a reset, not a reversal, because this is still an unbelievable AI arms race. These companies are enormous beneficiaries. The price moves have certainly been pulled forward as a result of this demand. And so when you have the magnitude of what we've seen, you're going to have a reset. If you look at the average resets in this space, the worst ones have been drawdowns of 12%. This is much more significant, partly because of just the magnitude of the upside. So you're going to see volatility around this. But this infrastructure is getting built out. These bottlenecks still exist. You have Meta out there selling computing power and generating possibly $20 billion in incremental revenue by selling 1 gig of additional power. And to bring that on costs $50 billion. Who knows if that's the pricing mechanism on a forward basis? But those economics are absolutely attractive, and it shows, and they have the most compute power that has been bought of any of the hyperscalers. And a lot of people looked at that as a negative. I look at it as, boy, does it pay to invest in this infrastructure?
0: Yeah. So, it's not just chips, right? I mean, let's make that clear, too. 82% of tech is in correction or worse. 62% of tech is in bear market or worse. Just to give you an idea of some of the notables that are off their 52-week highs by extraordinary amounts. Oracle 60% down, ServiceNow 47% down, Adobe 41, Salesforce 38, Palantir 35, and then Microsoft 29.
3: Yeah, well, look, I think what's happening right now is not fundamental, it's behavioral. The market has been drunk on some of these momentum trades for a very long time. And, you know, that positive sentiment around the AI CapEx build out, it's not like springing up in a vacuum for no reason. The earnings growth for these companies has just been like you couldn't ignore it even if you wanted to. Some of the numbers that these companies are putting up. But the problem is, we got into this realm where the expectations have gone so far at this point that they're almost impossible to make anyone happy. Samsung's a really great example. Earnings beat by 6%. They literally had nothing negative to say. The profit print was a 19-fold increase for the quarter ending in June. And you see the price action in the stock and all of the related price action in all of the companies that are part of this ecosystem, and you just come to realize, all right, we're not talking about fundamentals anymore. We're talking about how levered people have been. Todd Sohn at Strategus is out at it with a note this morning. We now have $200 billion in leveraged ETFs, and most of that is in tech, and most of that is long. So it's actually 13-1 long to short in these leveraged ETFs. So nobody's short. Nobody is leveraged short or inverse. Everybody is all in on the same trade. That $200 billion notional is more like $500 billion. And so when we get drunk like this, there's going to be the hangover, and nothing fundamental has to have changed. Everything Stephanie said is true. Everything that we're talking about with this AI CapEx theme is all still true. But the price action tells you that people went overboard.
1: I don't think it's bad.
3: I know nobody wants to buy a stock and be down 10% the next day. I understand that, but I don't think it's bad for us to have these rotations and have this shift in the other direction. There's no such thing as a one-way trade, and this is elemental stuff for those of us who have been in this business. This is Wall Street. Remember what Lou Mannheim had to tell Bud Fox. You're on a roll, kid. Enjoy it, because it never lasts. Why should this be different?
0: You want to just comment on that?
1: Yeah, I just think the notion of levered ETFs and how the banks and ETF companies that create these create a structure that kind of feeds fuel to the fire of the upside, whether that be through options or futures, and some of those are short dated day trades. The leverage applies for just that day. So it does create a lot of additional support for some of these names on the upside, but the unwind is equally ferocious.
0: As people are definitely learning. How do we feel about the bond offering from Amazon? Everybody owns it. Steph, you get the first one on that. So it's obviously not the first. Alphabet, Oracle, Meta, NVIDIA.
2: It's not surprising.
0: And now Amazon. Not surprising at all.
2: It's not surprising, especially since DRAM prices, ASPs at Micron were up 60% and NAND prices were up 80%. So a lot of this spend is because the memory is a lot more expensive than it ever has
0: but
2: been.
0: But you're getting a little fed up with what you're seeing at Meta.
2: Well, I am.
0: Does this sort of seep into that level of concern in any way? Do you have a
1: What's your thought on here?
2: I think Amazon has better fundamentals at this very moment in time, but they too are eating their free cash flow. They're going to go from $42 billion last year in free cash flow to $4 billion. So, of course, they're going to have to do a debt offering or several debt offerings. And Andy Jassy, the CEO of Amazon, has been very honest and open about having to spend, and they will continue to spend, which goes back to the fact that I don't think that we're at the end of this cycle, that fundamentals remain strong, because these Mag 7s and the big techs are going to continue to spend. They have to spend. That all being said, Amazon has a lot of ways to win. AWS, they doubled the capacity, and so they can grow 28 to 30% in AWS. That would be an acceleration, which is good fundamentally. Retail sales, same store sales, are running in the upper single digits. Advertising is a $70 billion revenue run rate business for them, growing to 115 over the next 2 years. And then this compute that they're doing, this custom compute and custom chip business, could be $100 billion for them. So there's a lot of ways this company can win. And this is the reason why over the last couple of weeks I've been adding to Amazon, because I think that the valuation has gotten much too cheap for all of these 25. Ways to win. I'm not even looking at PE. I'm looking at EBITDA, 11 times EBITDA. That's really the most important number to me for this stock. Historically, it's traded at 18 times. So this thing has pulled back, and I think the fundamentals don't deserve. I mean, they do deserve having to be buying these things right now. Meta, on the other hand, there's a lot of question marks.
4: We own it, too. I would
1: Amazon, you do.
4: Yeah. I would disagree a little bit on the Meta side of things.
2: I own Meta. Trust me, I'm more frustrated with their fundamentals than anything.
4: So I think it's Amazon's exposure to two-speed economy right now that's really has the lower-end consumer struggling, and I think that's why it's lagged the others year to date. I also think that they do have to play catch-up on spend where maybe Meta doesn't. So that relief is already there for Meta.
1: Well, Amazon's they're not slowing down their spending anytime soon.
4: Correct.
1: B of A just raised their CapEx estimates, by the way, for Alphabet, Meta, and Amazon, as Canaccord today says the bear case against Meta and their AI spend has gone too far. Those are their words.
4: Agree with that, by the way.
5: So everyone on the desk goes Amazon. We know the fundamentals are remarkably strong. You began this conversation, though, by addressing the fact that they're doing another bond offering. And the headline on that sometimes scares investors. Why? Because cumulatively in 26, we're now up to $335 billion in debt offerings from these hyperscalers.
1: Stock's green, by the way.
5: The stock is green. That is twice where we were last year. Is that troubling? No, it shouldn't be troubling, because in the case of NVIDIA, in the case of Alphabet, in the case of Amazon, it's money well spent. The demand is remarkably strong in these debt offerings. For a company like Oracle, a little bit more troubling if they continue to access the debt markets. For a company like Meta, a little bit troubling because they have not had reputationally good spending experience.
2: Yes. Right.
5: But let me finish. Lastly, have you followed what has gone on with SpaceX in the secondary market with their debt offering? Very weak demand. It's one of the reasons why, nothing fundamentally about SpaceX, but you're seeing real weak demand in the secondary market. It's affecting the equity price of SpaceX.
1: You
5: have to look at these individually when you're speaking
4: about debt
5: offerings.
4: But I don't know how you look at Meta and say somebody selling compute power because they built it is a bad thing when everybody else is trying to catch up to build it, and it trades at 16 times.
5: They just announced
4: it's the cheapest of any hyperscale.
1: Yeah, they just announced it last week.
4: We just talked about being negative today.
5: They just announced it last week. They announced it last week, and when they did, I did say this could be powerful for them. But reputationally, when companies do debt offerings, you look at their history managing the balance sheet and their CapEx. And if you measure NVIDIA, Amazon, Alphabet, relative to Meta, I think you would agree those three companies have a much stronger track record in terms of their spending, and you'll see better demand for their debt.
4: First to monetize doesn't mean not monetizing for the last to monetize. And so I think when you have double the compute power of anybody else, that's a huge opportunity at a 16 times.
2: Look,
4: recent announcement,
2: times,
4: I agree with you.
2: It's 16 times earnings, and they just grew revenues at 30%. Here's the bull case. They just grew revenues last quarter 31%. Ad impressions up 19%. Ad pricing up 12%. So that's your positive. Investors want more. They don't want to see negative free cash flow, which they are, a negative $11 billion, which I'm not happy about. And I don't want them spending more and more. I want them to see better returns, better monetization. I think Amazon, by comparison is we are seeing that with AWS accelerating after all the spend that they are putting together.
0: Let's not forget about Josh Apple either. 312, almost 313. It's only about a percent and a half off of its all-time high. Target goes to 345 at JPM, reiterated overweight. I mean, you flagged this, I don't feel like a few months ago, that it was the stock to watch. And it certainly has been in the face of questions about a lot of the others.
3: This is the stock.
0: Look at that chart.
3: No, I think it's going to 400. This is the stock. And I'm going to tell you right now, the amount of catalysts that Apple has in the second half of this year, I don't even think the average market participant is aware of what's coming. iOS 27 is going to be a game changer. Agentic Siri is going to be a game changer. The foldable phone, the jury's still out until we actually see the product. But oh my God, I know they can't make and sell a lot this year, won't be in this year's earnings, but they could be a category killer there. And then the realization dawns on everybody where the conversation was Apple's late to AI. All of a sudden, that narrative shifts to, holy cow, Apple is the company with 2.5 billion devices currently providing access to every large language model, every AI app to their users, taking a toll on every transaction. My God. And they didn't have to spend the CapEx to do it. So to me, this is the name of the Mag 7 for the second half, or the Mag 8, I guess we call it now, for the second half. And it's like a sleeping giant hidden in plain sight. Everyone's mm-hmm. been looking past it. And even the China story has gotten better at Apple. The last time they reported, that number hit 20 billion. Like they are at a point now where revenue is growing again, earnings are growing again, they're raising guidance in certain categories, and we got new phones coming, and I don't see how other people aren't paying more attention to it.
4: Well, I'll tell you why. Possibly. We own it, Josh. I'm with you. But the reality of it is this is a very healthy fundamental story. And by the way, the markets agree with us. But at a 34 PE, doesn't that give some people some pause?
3: Has never mattered. Has never mattered. Apple has been a worse buy at lower multiples than it's been a better buy at higher multiples. That the thing that people are paying up for with

0: earnings and revenue are going to skyrocket. The thing people are paying up for is the reliability of those cash flows coming in and the discipline. And this is a company that is still buying another $100 billion buyback, still shrinking their float, while the other companies that are of comparable size are borrowing money in the bond market and spending over 100% of their cash flow on this CapEx build-out. Apple's getting paid by all of them. That this is the critical thing. Apple is the toll booth for consumer AI, period.
1: It's a good segue to the Dow, you know, for obvious reasons. So we closed above 53K for the first time ever yesterday. We had been trading above it for much of the morning, then we, you know, before we went negative. And we're a little bit below that right now. McDonald's, one to watch. J&J, Traveler, Chevron, Merck, having pretty good sessions. Record high J&J. Record high Travelers, record high for Coca-Cola. You have 1 month winners that include American Express up 13%, Sherwin-Williams up 13%, Home Depot up 11.5%. You want a shot at this, Joe?
2: I mean, my biggest position tactically is Apple, so I love what Josh said. I would have liked to have commented on that, but a lot of these Dow names, Travelers,
1: American Express. You don't get everything you want on this program, Joe. So.
2: Travelers, American Express.
1: If you want to throw a little tantrum over there, we can have you do that. But that's why we moved on, right?
2: So Travelers and American Express are financials. They're part of the rotation. We've talked about in the last several days, insurance companies have the pricing power. The market can rebuild positioning in the financial sector for sure. The momentum strategy has not been there.
1: Okay. Travelers. American Express?
2: Those are Travelers as an insurance company.
1: Merck?
0: Travelers, best stock in the market.
2: Merck, financials to healthcare. Healthcare yesterday struggled, for sure. A lot of people were questioning whether it was going to participate. Merck has been a name that we've owned. It has momentum actually embedded in it, surprisingly enough, while the rest of healthcare has underperformed. Lilly is another name there as well.
3: I don't understand why discretionary hasn't done better, because oil prices, crude is down 40% from its highs. We know that consumer has a job. We know that wages are growing 4 to 5%. And I know Wells Fargo came out. I think they upgraded discretionary or they were talking positively about it because it's only up 0.6% year to date. Like, that's where I think the real value. I agree with you on financials. And, I agree with you on a lot of these names. But I think that there was real value to be had in discretionary here.
2: His name's like Ulta, Las Vegas Sands, which were former momentum winners, which have significantly underperformed.
3: Well, I think it's Walmart.
1: The only sector,
3: fascinating today.
1: Did you know it's the only sector negative year to date?
3: Yeah.
1: Discretionary.
3: That's why I say, but there's a lot of tailwinds for the consumer. And I go back to looking at credit card data. I look at retail sales data. It's all really strong. Yeah, okay, it's K-shaped, fine, but it's strong. And I'm fascinated by this Walmart news today, and I'm surprised the stock's not up more.
4: This is interesting. Defensive darlings like J&J and Coca-Cola, which you listed there, have been better hedges to the volatility coming from AI than the bond market has, frankly. So as you're building portfolios, these things are up 30% for the year, 23% for the year. They're beating the market, and they've actually acted in a much more uncorrelated way than buying fixed income.
1: Thought, Josh, there was an interesting note today from Goldman on your Halo stocks, in which they suggest the first phase is largely complete, but the second phase is only beginning. That capital-intensive stocks have significantly outperformed capital-light ones, driving a substantial convergence in valuations. Going forward, we expect returns to be increasingly driven by earnings, with greater dispersion between winners and losers. Well, earnings estimates are up to 24.5% now, thereabouts. They were only 15 only in January. But what about that trade, the name you coined and that others have picked up? It's only half over.
0: Yeah, look, I think very obvious to people at this point is that we're going to see companies that have these kind of capital intensive balance sheets and businesses that are less replicable by LLMs get a second look from investors. And obviously it's been happening all year. Industrials have been great. Defense stocks have had their moments. Utilities have done great. These are all part of the Halo trade. The question becomes how long does this go on for? And in my opinion, it goes on for years, because we're going to be in a market

0: where software companies, data providers, information companies, they were the Wall Street darling for 15 years. Everything was about capital light, asset light. These were the business models that got the highest multiples. And in real time, we're watching that flip-flop. And now you're seeing investors put a higher degree of confidence on companies that have physical assets and their ability to continue to generate cash flow. And it's no secret, the money that's going into these types of stocks is coming out of the types of companies that we used to say are worth paying 25, 30 times earnings for. And now we're not so sure about whether or not they have any defensive moat versus an Anthropic coming along and saying, oh, that's what you sell? All right, we'll just bundle that into our next iteration. We sell that too now. So I think this has legs. You guys are looking at the Halo ETF up on the screen, which I'm an advisor to and involved with. There are a lot of ways to win in this concept. And I think that this is something that we'll be talking about for years as the AI revolution marches on.
1: Okay. We'll take a quick break, and then we'll get Joe back from the abyss. He's all right. He's recovered from his annoyance over not being able to speak about Apple. Right?
0: Do it as your final trade, Joe.
2: He's smiling.
3: You don't listen to me on the golf course. I talk to you about it every Friday.
1: He's back. We have a call, by the way. In our calls of the day, a name that Steph's been adding to. It just got hit with a downgrade today. We'll get her take coming up.
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0: Okay, we're back. We'll get to the call that I mentioned, but first, Joe has some real moves he wants to get to.
1: Thank you, Scott. Right? I appreciate the
0: attention.
1: So
0: you personally sold Generac.
1: I did.
0: And then you personally bought Costco.
1: So
0: Joe, the floor is yours, please.
1: You would characterize, Rob, I'll talk to you on this. You would characterize Generac as a classic example of a momentum trade. I am getting in front of what I know is going to happen over the next several months.
0: Clairvoyant, too?
1: With the momentum. Well, you try and do that in this business. The momentum funds will begin to liquidate Generac. Why? Generac is basically an industrial company that's delivering very strong on its revenue growth, but you're seeing a lot of capital flows that are coming there that have nothing to acknowledge the fundamental story. It's just about the price appreciation, the relationship to momentum. Taking the capital, moving it into Costco. I think there was a clear valuation reset for both Costco and for Walmart.
0: Oh, do you think that the Costco valuation, because you're right, I mean, that
1: I
0: was
1: think
0: the
1: there was a clear valuation
0: concern
1: reset.
0: About this stock.
1: Yes.
0: Was the valuation.
1: Yes. And I think that reset has completed its process. I think the fundamentals are strong. I think you're beginning to see in the case of Walmart and Costco, they are going to benefit again on pricing power as the cost of goods for them comes down. You've already heard Sam's Club with Walmart. They're going to lower prices on beef and other staple goods. So I think that there, enough is enough for the pullback in Costco and Walmart, taking a personal position in Costco.
0: All right, good stuff. Thank you for that. Steph, now to this downgrade, okay?
2: Yeah.
0: You've been buying more Truist within the last 2 weeks, right?
2: Mm-hmm.
0: Got hit with a downgrade today. It was a buy. Now it's neutral at UBS. The target to 55. It was 58. It's lagged this year. Recently announced CEO change and the prospect of rate hikes in the forward curve cloud. Near-term visibility on the leadership roster talent retention, near-term EPS power, and recently introduced medium-term targets.
2: And this is why the stock trades at one times book. And that has typically been a very good time to buy a bank when it trades at one times book. This is a company that's going to have a fine quarter. Is it going to be blowout? I don't know. I mean, I think you're going to see higher net interest income, steady net interest margins, higher fee in income, which is kind of like across the bank board, by the way. But you have to wait for September 1st for this CEO to actually officially start. He has a very good background of fintech as well as traditional banking. I think he's going to get the job done. But maybe the stock goes sideways until we get and hear more from him. But I think the fundamentals of the company are right on track.
0: Robbie, ASML reiterated a top pick in overweight at Morgan Stanley today. $2,092 is the price target bump.
3: Completely agree. We see a lot of upside in the name. It is the ultimate bottleneck in AI infrastructure. No advanced chip in the world gets made without their machines. They have a monopoly on the world's most advanced lithography equipment, a position that no other company could replicate within a meaningful time. It is expensive, but you know, I think it continues to perform. It's up like 63% this year.
0: Josh, Service Titan, top pick, Piper Sandler, target 115. Multiple growth drivers they talk about.
4: Yeah, so this company got thrown out with the rest of the software stocks earlier this year. But I think the market is waking up to the fact that not all software companies are created equally. And not every SaaS provider is laying down on the train tracks in front of the LLMs. Service Titan is a really great example where they dominate at the top of the trades market. Somebody comes to your house to do work on something or build something. Very often, they've got the Service Titan machine in hand, and the software that powers that construction or trade business is this company. But the catalyst that's being cited today by Piper Sandler is about Max. Max is their premium AI tier. This is going to be the company that brings AI to the trades. Max represents a two-time subscription revenue uplift for the Service Titan customers who adopt it, and it's driving higher consumption on top of that. Piper Sandler says Max could be a $38 million run rate product just in the first year, and longer term get to $370 million, which would be 50% of Service Titan subscription revenue. So I like the stock a lot. I'm long. I'm an investor, not a trader.
1: You know, my 10th tantrum really helped just helped me out. I'm going to give the viewers a great trade at the end of the show.
0: You are?
1: Max 7. because I just got something. There's a Mag 7 that has the same setup that Apple had at the end of March when I initially bought
0: it. Still not over it. You're still talking.
1: No,
0: about
1: this
0: the
1: is
0: Apple
1: exciting.
0: Thing?
1: One of the Mag 7s about to go. Give it to you at the end of the show. I'm going to buy it personally.
0: Wow. Okay, he's storming back, no ladies and gentlemen.
3: Frank, ladies and gentlemen.
0: Frank Holland has a news update. Hey, man.
5: Scott, good afternoon to you, and good afternoon to all of you. ABC is firing back at the FCC over its investigation into The View. In new comments, ABC cited the show's long history of newsmaking interviews and said it was being singled out because of President Trump's criticism. FCC Chair Brennan Carr claims the show isn't a bona fide news program and therefore it is subject to the FCC's equal time rules. The International Olympic Committee provisionally lifted its suspension of the Russian Olympic Committee. It's a step towards Russia's return to the Olympics ahead of the 2028 Games. Russia was suspended in 2023 for recognizing Olympic councils in Russia-occupied parts of Ukraine. The IOC has not yet decided if Russia will be able to display its flag or play its national anthem. And Supreme Court Justices Amy Coney Barrett and Elena Kagan are set to testify on Capitol Hill next week on their annual budget request. It will be the first appearance of justices before Congress since back in 2019. The Supreme Court requested a boost of more than $14 million for fiscal 2027. That includes increased security for the justices. Scott, back over to you.
0: Okay. Frank, thank you. Frank Holland. Coming up, Josh Brown's best stocks in the market. He says ride the wave of strength in these two names as we kick off the second half of the year. They'll reveal them next.
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9: 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I study it all the time. My viewers are my bosses. 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
0: It's that time again. Best stocks in the market, according to Josh Brown. The spotlight today is on. Tell us.
4: We wanted to take a look at the best stocks in the worst sectors. If you think that this is a market that's got heavy duty rotation, which I know we all agree with, what better way to prepare? And so we did. I'm not going to do Merck, but that was one of the names doing way better than most of its category. Let's do Archer Daniels Midland, ADM. Guidance is a story here. Management raised full-year earnings per share from $4.15 to $4.70, up from a prior midpoint of $4. This is being helped by the highest soybean oil prices in more than 3 years, plus the new federal biofuel blending requirements. They also have a cost program targeting $750 million in savings. Not to mention, this is a company that's been paying dividends uninterrupted for 94 years. That is incredible. 377 consecutive quarterly payments. So it's a very stable business, I think, with a great chart. And we could see a breakout here. The next catalyst will be earnings in early August. The street is expecting a 39% jump. State Street is another one. The asset managers mostly look like death, especially the alternative asset managers. State Street looks incredible. Give me a little bit of a longer-term chart here, guys. Record Q1 across the board. Revenue up 16% to $3.8 billion. Earnings up 40%. FX trading up 30%. Record client volumes. Record assets under management. $5.6 trillion. Record ETF inflows. They just have everything working at the right time. The Trump accounts are defaulting to their fund, SPYM. That's the default for all the new Trump accounts going right into that product. They're also doing a dividend hike. So I think this is a very simple setup. Traders can use 159 as a working stop and then trail this thing as it goes higher. For investors with a little bit more risk tolerance, I think 150 is really the line in the sand. Earnings are July 16th. The reaction there could make or break this trade. I think the momentum for State Street will continue, and you ain't going to have to worry about that 150 level.
0: Joe, so ADM was your final trade at, you know, towards the end of May. You haven't owned it for a while.
1: I haven't.
0: But you must have seen something that Josh has been looking at to even make it your final trade.
1: Yeah, it's pulled back a little bit recently. It's a good spot, I think, to buy it. It's pulling back out of the moving averages. But agriculture is right now, from the commodity standpoint, building strong tailwinds behind it. So that's your Mosaic, that's your Archer Daniels, Bunge, another name that you could talk about in the agriculture world as well. Commodities right now are pivoting away from precious metals, a little bit away from oil, and looking towards agriculture in particular as you go into the summer season.
0: Okay, so just to reiterate, this tease that you did, this
1: yes.
0: big deep tease.
1: Yes.
0: You got to tell us a stock
4: deep tease.
0: Yes. out of the mega caps
1: I will
0: before
1: buy.
0: The end of the show.
1: It has the same
0: looks
1: pattern.
0: Like it's going to break out, and you're going to buy it.
1: It is going to break out from what has been a sideways multi-month period.
0: Okay, so we'll do that coming up, and Santoli as well when we come back.
11: Thanks so much.
12: 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This has been great. 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
24: 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Love finance.

0: Senior markets commentator and overtime co-anchor Michael Santoli is here at Post 9 for his midday word. Well, so much for yesterday.
1: Yeah, exactly.
0: Right. Yeah. The bounce, and, I mean, in momentum. Goodbye.
1: And you know, in a sense, we did talk about it near the close, which was how much do you want to give credence to these daily to and fro of what's in favor and where you have a little bit of the extreme positioning that's going to get unwound. Interesting today. I mean, obviously, you're kind of giving it up. And the semiconductor group has not told you enough to disprove the idea that there's been a consequential interim top set a few weeks ago, whatever it might be. That being said, from about late morning on, NVIDIA just decides to go up, right? Because it's defensive and it's not memory and it did not actually get kind of to the extremes the rest of it did. That buffers the overall index as well as all the defensive stuff, which people say is going up for a reason, you know, of its own. In reality, it's anti-semis or anti-memory. So interesting that we're able to stay within 3% of the highs, basically, in the S&P while all this goes on. I do like to remind folks, we did this for 4 months, from November through February. You had equal weight outperforming. You had most stocks doing better than the index. The S&P did absolutely nothing over that period. And we've done nothing so far for just under 2 months in the headline S&P.
0: What do you make of the software bounce,
1: yeah,
0: which is ongoing again today? Salesforce, Snow, Service, IBM, pretty good week,
1: yeah,
0: pretty decent month.
1: Look at the stuff that's gotten most blasted on a three-month basis or a year-to-date basis. I mean, I wish it were more complicated than that, except to say that's the other leg of momentum. Because when you have a momentum trade on, you're also short stuff with the worst momentum. So I think that's probably most of it. That being said, you might be seeing green shoots in things like Microsoft actually trying to firm up here, something maybe a little bit away from pure, you know, security software and things like that. So, you know, who knows if it's kind of bumping along a bottom there and things like ServiceNow and Salesforce.
0: All right, good stuff. I'll see you in a couple hours on Closing Bell. It's Mike Santoli up next. Oliver Rennick with Options Action from Chicago.
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12: I knew.

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1: But according to the fact that we've spent years building a business that is around the founder really puts us in an unusual spot to help.
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1: The idea of having us co-pilot the structuring and then, of course, the life after the deal, but the deal itself has been something that I think is invaluable and hard for them to find someone else like us.
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10: 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What are you looking at today?
11: Hey, Scott, we're watching software stocks, which have been up all morning, and options flows have favored the group since late May when we saw chip stock positioning sour as traders warmed up to the IGV software ETF, where today we see basically no put buyers and one big put spread seller who brought in a net $1 million, selling $2 million of the 85 strike puts in IGV expiring August 21st and buying 1 million of the 80 strikes expiring the same date. That's a bet the software group will hold levels it first fell to in February before staging a now 27% comeback since April. Cybersecurity stocks are the big winners of the trade, with the HACK ETF up 40% on the year now. Strangely, no options traded there, but to that note, I might watch Broadcom, the second biggest holding in HACK, where call buying almost triples put buying despite just a 7% move year to date, Scott.
10: Appreciate that, Oliver. Thank you very much. That's Oliver Rennick at Cboe. Steph, you've been playing, and so has Rob, but you know, you've been playing for this rebound in some of these software names.
12: Yeah, so ServiceNow is one most recently, but I like the option action in Broadcom. I mean, I think that stock has lagged for a long time, and it's actually gotten to a better reasonable valuation. But back onto software, ServiceNow is trading at 23 times forward estimates, growing 20 to 25% total revenue growth with operating margin and gross margin expansion. And so I just think it's down so much and so hated, and it's mission-critical software. Companies need their software to survive.
10: Okay. By the way, we're going to take a break, but come back again. Joe's Big Trade is next.
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10: All right, Liz Ann Saunders is going to join me today on Closing Bell. Adam Parker, Lori Caldicina, and Lo Tony. Don't want to miss that. Let's get to your trade here. What do you got?
18: Okay, March 30th, NVIDIA 164 up to 236 by the middle of May. You now have a retracement back into what's known as the box. Technicians will know that. 50 to 62% and a half area. You want to buy NVIDIA here, which I will do. You're going to have to risk somewhere around 9.5%, 10% back to the April 7th gap at 178. It's a similar pattern match to when Apple broke out from its sideways consolidation November through March.
10: Okay, again, it's personal buy.
18: Personal buy.
10: It's not in the T?
18: It's in
10: the,
18: oh, absolutely. Yeah, Number one stock
10: it's in the T.
18: In the T.
10: All right,
18: always
10: so you haven't owned it personally in a while, so you're going to buy that.
18: Okay. 100%.
10: All right, good stuff. Thank you for that. Josh, what's your final?
19: Toast is about to take out its 200-day moving average to the upside.
10: Thank you. Robert Seacher.
20: Microsoft, the worst of the re-rating is behind us, and it's trading as cheap as it was in 22 at 21 times.
10: Okay. Stephanie Link.
12: So I made my case for ServiceNow, but I was buying it. I'll continue to buy it. It should not be down 31% year to date.
10: Yeah, well, software staged a nice rebound, and there it is up another 5%. So your NVIDIA is going to be your final trade.
18: 100%.
10: Quite literally.
18: Yes.
10: All right. Well, we'll follow that for sure. I'll see you at 3 o'clock. We'll see what this market does towards the close. We'll watch momentum carefully. And of course, the Dow trying to close above 53K yet again. The exchange is now.
21: Thank you very much, Scott. The Nasdaq is selling off again today after Samsung's earnings failed to meet a very high bar. And SpaceX shares are under pressure, hovering just above the 150 open price from its IPO. I'm Kelly Evans, and welcome to the exchange. Generac and GE Vernova down about 10% today. Generac's worst day in 3 years. Intel, SanDisk, and Micron under similar pressure. The stocks ETF falling 5% in 3 of the past 4 days. We're going to talk to Paul Hickey about that in a moment. Plus, Surat Seti's new breakout names for the back half as markets cast around for new leadership. And we'll talk Sun Valley. Is it a curse for media dealmakers, or is more consolidation exactly what the industry needs? Plus, Walmart cutting prices, coming off its worst quarter in 4 years. And analysts warn a grocery price war could be next. But is bad news for the food stocks good news for consumers. We'll talk about all of that ahead. Let's start with this tough day, another one for the high-flying memory and chip trade. It all started last night when Samsung reported earnings. It's 19-fold jump in profit, not enough for investors. Paul Hickey is the co-founder of Bespoke Investment Group, and he's here for our opening exchange. It's good to see you.
1: Good to be here.
21: Unpack this a little bit. What is 5% down days in three of the past four tell you about this leadership group?
1: Well, on the surface, you'd think that's a very worrying signal, but then you just have to look at what the ISOX has done. I mean, it's down to levels it was last seen in mid-June. So, I mean, we've had a big pullback, but we had a ridiculous run-up. And the expectations bar, you brought up Samsung in the intro, it got very high along with the stock price. And I think we were talking last week, we needed a reset in tech. It had come very far, and coming into earnings season, you have high expectations because of the revisions. We have overall earnings estimates going way up, but most of it's concentrated in technology.
21: Yeah.
1: So I think you have the bar set high there. This gives us an opportunity to reset expectations lower.
21: But so you're sort of saying, broadly speaking, lower expectations, good thing, that's fine. A number of strategists have come on the show in the last few weeks. Not one of them has said they're moving to overweight in tech. Almost every single one of them has pulled back from an overweight tech position, in some cases for the first time in years. So what does that, we know investors can move in herds sometimes, but what does that reallocation of capital tell you?
1: So I think what's interesting is you're seeing other sectors doing well. You're doing financials and healthcare. So it's just a wholesale exit from the market. We're seeing rotation within the market. And so tech, it got very far ahead of itself. And, that's just an unsustainable level. And I think, but the thing to remember is this bull market, it's focused, we call it an AI bull market, mm-hmm. and it's focused on tech. So if this bull market is going to continue, tech is going to have to participate.
21: That's exactly what I was going to ask you. You've got some great stats in here about the bull market typically goes 8 years, and so or more in many
1: cases. Bull markets that last this long usually typically last at least a year more, and sometimes much more.
21: Right. So, but my question is going to be, in all of those cases, is the thing that defines the bull market the area that remains in leadership the whole way through?
1: You don't normally tend to see, a market driven, like during the early 2000s, we saw financials were led the market, and then we had the financial crisis. It was mostly financials leading the things on the way up there, and home builders and financial related assets. But so in that respect, you don't test it within a bull market. You're not necessarily going to see a shift from one theme to another. So in that respect, I think tech long term, that's somewhere to look
21: right.
1: and be attracted. But short term expectations, especially coming into earnings season, we've seen expectations get very high. So you need that reset.
21: And let me ask for a different reason. So we often hear this, that it is definitively true that the indexes have become very tech top heavy. 40, pick your data point to show the concentration. The market caps there are huge. I think that's one reason why people feel like they want to lean back or lean against that. But if the rally is going to be defined, in this case, by tech, why wouldn't you want to take any pullback as an entry point to drive this all the way into basically the point at which the whole business cycle ends?
1: Well, yeah, but so you do want to use pullbacks, but it's a level of what kind of pullback and the timing. The SOX is down 18%, but the run-up was up over 90% year to date. So it's not too surprising to see this type of pullback. The SOX is much more volatile than most other indices. So the timing. So I think when you want to start looking is, once these companies start reporting, how do they react? And is it a sell the news reaction, which would suggest that there's more weakness to come?
21: Yeah.
1: Or do they start rallying?
21: We're going to talk about, I want to talk about inflation for a second and these Walmart price cuts a little bit later on. You think that everyone knows the CPI data point is going to be super important. I love how it's breaking news when it might fall below 4%. That just tells you how bad it's been.
1: Right.
21: But do you still think we could see the market shift around to going, yeah, if this is going in the past, could we start talking again about Fed rate cuts? Does that support the rally that we're talking about?
1: So I think I wouldn't expect the Fed to do anything between now and year end. The talk about them doing a hike seems out of reality right now. It's just because inflation numbers to us, I think it seems like it's peaked. And we've also seen, when you see crude oil prices drop like they have in the last 2 months, the average CPI in the corresponding month, which would be next week's CPI report, is flat to negative on a month-over-month basis. The ISM Manufacturing Prices Paid Index, the level of that decline corresponds to a flat month-over-month CPI. So these levels, and Walmart talking about cutting prices, so these levels suggest that the consumer discretionary sector, where expectations heading into earnings season are very muted, that could be an area where you see strength, because the consumer held up great during the run-up in oil prices, and now that we have oil prices down, that's a tailwind for that sector going forward.
2: Early on that, I hope that you're right. I think it would be, and quickly, we saw Rivian, one of the stocks, down 10% today, another equity issuance. Do you worry about the supply of equities? This is like a supply-demand story. Is that an aspect?
1: Three headwinds. You know, that's one of them. Supply, we're seeing new issuance within SpaceX and other IPOs coming out. We're seeing companies that used to be buying back stock now issuing debt, so they're not buying back stock as much. And, you know, Rivian's an example of companies issuing more equity. So the net supply of equity is positive, and that's only been seen at, you know, few times in the last 25 years. So that is a potential headwind for the market, where we used to see retiring equity. Now we're seeing issuance of equity.
2: All right. Well, we won't worry about it just yet, but something to be mindful of. Keep track, as you guys do so well.
1: We will.
2: Paul, thanks very much.
1: All right, thanks,
2: really
1: Kelly.
2: Appreciate it.
1: Good
2: Paul Hickey
1: here.
2: Of Bespoke. Meantime, SpaceX is officially part of the NASDAQ 100, and that move is triggering a flurry of initiations on the stock this morning. 8 different Wall Street firms launching coverage with buy ratings and with price targets between $200 and $300. Citi says their $200 target is just a milestone on the path to $900+. Raymond James taking that leap already, slapping a street-high $800 price target on SpaceX, calling it one of the defining industrial infrastructure companies of the 21st century. They were also one of the bookrunners for the IPO. But our next guest is taking a different angle altogether and says SpaceX is less of a valuation argument and more of a market structure story. And he's surprised short interest isn't higher. Dennis Davitt is Milbank Dartmoor Portsmouth CEO and CIO. Dennis, it's good to see you again.
3: It's great to see you again.
2: So what do you see? What does that mean?
3: Well, there's been a lot of talk about the put activity, and people use oftentimes feel that if you see a large amount of put activity in the options market, it's a bearish sentiment. And I'm kind of taking the other side of that trade. Like, I'm fortunate enough to talk to a lot of people that own, people more fortunate than me, that own a lot of SpaceX, and they own it from early on through different sort of venture capital vehicles. Those people are looking to hedge. They're not looking to liquidate. They're just looking to put a hedge on it. So the only place you can really go to hedge it right now is into the options market. And even if the bank is going to supply you with a hedge, they have to then, they don't just take the risk on their balance sheet. They have to go out and then they have to create some sort of short themselves. And that's really manifesting itself in the options market.
2: So what do you think the story is? In other words, does it make sense to you that the stock is trading as heavy as it is?
3: Well, I mean, today it's down heavy. A lot of that could be from going into the overplayed hands, going into the ad, into the NASDAQ. So a lot of times maybe arbitragers get too long it, and they didn't get the pop they wanted. So now they're just having to liquidate their position and move back to neutral. So that moving back to neutral, you're going to see this kind of sell off. The options market is doing an amazing job of pricing these options. The average move in SpaceX is, like today, 5%. So 5% a day, the stock's moving around. If you plug that into some options things, you're going to get an 80% annualized volatility. And that's exactly where the options are trading right now. So there's great opportunity to go out and hedge yourself. You're not overpaying to put a hedge on SpaceX right now.
2: Right. So you think it's been a little bit of buy the addition to the index, sell the fact, for the NASDAQ 100. Look, and S&P is the big prize, and that's still several months off.
3: Yeah, hopefully. I mean, for it to go into the S&P, this would be a dramatically different conversation right now, because there would be multiple times more demand for all the products linked to the S&P 500. NASDAQ is smaller than the S&P 500. It's still big enough that a lot of people played, but I think, I mean, as evidenced by the stock price today, it looks to me like people got too long it going into it, looking to sell it on the pop, and they really didn't get it. I mean, we do go into the close today. We'll see what happens there. But from a structure point of view, I don't think that the play of the add to the index really played out like they thought.
2: Did you see I think it was Millennial that made almost $4 billion trading SpaceX going into. Now, you know more about this game than I do. How do they figure this out?
3: Well, a lot of that's probably on the Russell rebalance, not to totally shift around.
21: Yes, like, no, it's true. So that is a big piece
3: that incorporated. And if you looked at, I'm a firm believer like price elasticity. If there's a lot of people in an arbitrageable event, the arbitrage gets smaller and smaller. If you go back over the last 2 years, those trading groups that did Russell rebalance trades and add delete trades have gotten decimated. I mean, they were, I don't know, nobody really knows, but rumor has it that within Millennium, that's where a lot of losses took place over the last 2 years, and they were probably cut. So there's probably less people doing the Russell rebalance this year, so there's more edge, to use an old floor term, than there used to be. So, yeah, it makes sense to me. We'll see what happens on the SpaceX rebalance.
21: Yes.
3: Like, see how people did during that.
21: What other market structure events are you watching for SpaceX? Because, again, this is about around the entry point. A lot of folks got exposure when it actually opened for public trading. There may be some inclusion into Trump accounts. I don't know. But there's going to be a lot of interest in where the price is going. What events are you watching that can kind of tell you whether we could clear the way for maybe substantially more upside or the flip side of the story?
3: Well, the big thing is when the lockups come on, right? So a lot of SpaceX shares are held in third parties, LPs and stuff like that. So you don't even really own the SpaceX shares, right? You own a share of a company that owns them. So you have them, it's almost like a swap trade. That gets really difficult because you can't sell calls against it. If you own the stock, like back in 2001, too, when they were issuing IPOs and tech stocks, you got your actual shares. And then you could pledge those shares to the bank and say, now I want to sell calls against them and use that money to buy puts. That doesn't exist right now. So for an IPO of this size, so massive, and there's the float, but is there really the float?
21: Right, because it's very small.
3: It's very small. And the float that's out there is still tied up.
21: Mm-hmm.
3: So as those roll off, as the LPs distribute the shares, there was a guest on earlier today, he's saying, well, we're going to give the shares back to our LPs, and then they're going to do with them what they want. So they'll like kind of lose control. So they're very tightly controlled right now. Like I said, that's why you're seeing so much put activity in the option space.
21: But as it becomes less tightly controlled, do you think that will ultimately be a healthy thing for the shares?
3: It'll be healthy for the options market.
21: We'll find out. Yeah,
3: there'll be better ways to hedge it that currently exist right now.
21: Yeah.
3: So right now you're just buying puts.
21: Right. And you're saying don't sort of extrapolate this activity. It's more, like you said, a market structure story than about the fundamentals.
3: Yeah. I mean, a lot of it going into this was you had a clash of two things coming in, the add to the NASDAQ versus the want for hedging, right, which they should totally meet and wash out, right? So as the stocks get more freed up, there'll be more borrow. So not to get even further down the wonky trail, like borrowing stocks is what you do when you short a stock. And there's a cost to do that. You can back out the implied borrow cost in the options market. And it's higher in the options market than it is quoted on the street.
21: Mm-hmm.
3: So if I say I need, what's the cost to borrow the stock so I can go sell it? You might get quote, X percent. But they don't have it. But they'll price it there. And in the options market, it's very matter of fact. It's priced X plus, 3 or 4%. So there's an interesting dynamic around borrow in SpaceX right now.
21: Yeah, and I take your point that let's get through some of these events and then see how the stock does. Maybe it's in those hands and can trade more freely, including with options and the rest of it.
3: Yeah.
21: Dennis, thanks so much. Appreciate it today.
3: Sure thing.
21: Well, Options 101, IPO, maybe SpaceX 101. Dennis Davitt, thanks. Meanwhile, sources are telling CNBC that Amazon is the latest big tech company to tap the bond markets to raise cash. We're just talking about this with Paul Hickey. Kate Rudy has more in today's Tech Check. Kate?
4: Hey there, Kelly. So Amazon is raising $25 billion in debt. This is in part to fund the company's AI data center build-out. Sources telling our David Faber that this morning, and that Amazon will not issue any more debt this year. This is according, again, to those sources. The company did publicly disclose plans for capital raise, but did not put a dollar amount behind that. And Amazon told us earlier the loan will be used for general corporate purposes. Investors did widely expect, Kelly, that Amazon was going to be next in this spree we've seen of tech companies leaning on credit. Amazon had filed a shelf offering earlier this year, so that is SEC paperwork that lets the company pretty much do this quickly and get it ready. So it was expected the borrowing move does follow Google. You have SpaceX, Oracle, Meta all doing these mega debt deals. And one thing, though, that does separate Amazon from that pack, E-commerce and tech giant is expected to see negative free cash flow this year. Amazon does have a long history, if you look back, of depleting cash in order to invest in some of these big swings and big projects and then having that pay off. So most recently, it was the logistics build out during the pandemic. This growing reliance on borrowing, though, has added to some volatility around the big tech names lately. The big question around growing CapEx is the return on all of this, as we also start to see more debt deals. Amazon shares are up slightly today, though. Stock about 20% so far this year, Kel.
21: Wow. That's got to be one of the best of the formerly or maybe still Mag 7. Kate, thank you for now. Appreciate it. Kate Rooney.
4: Thanks, Kel.
21: Coming up, media and tech moguls from Hollywood to Silicon Valley are convening in Sun Valley this week, with the Fox Roku deal and the Comcast NBCU split setting the table for those discussions. What could be coming next? We'll ask veteran exec Tom Rogers next. Speaking of which, it's a media stock that our guest says could go from first half laggard to second half leader. And it's coming off its first four quarter losing streak in 4 years. It's a mystery chart. Send in your guesses. We'll have those details coming up on The Exchange.
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21: Welcome back. Some of the biggest names in media and tech are descending on Idaho this week for Allen & Company's annual Sun Valley Conference. For a look at what to expect and what's at stake for deal making, let's bring in Tom Rogers, former NBC cable president, TiVo CEO, a CNBC contributor, and a senior advisor to our parent company, Versant. I think we got that all out there, Tom. It's great to see you, because there's so much talk going into this conference about how bad deals come out of it. What's your thought?
37: Well, there certainly have been some bad deals that have come out of it. There have been some very good deals that have come out of it. Look, when you put together a crowd of CEOs, some bankers, a permissive regulatory environment, an industry in transition, pressure for some consolidation, you certainly have the makings for deal prospects. Put on top of that, that having been out there, it's a very conducive environment for informal conversation. conversation, frank discussion, and principal-to-principal type discussion without intermediary bankers, and some very frank things can be exchanged.
21: Yeah, well, so, there's a lot of frankness needed in the media space right now. I mean, just quickly before we move on, what do you think has been, you know, one of or the best deal to come out of Sun Valley over the years?

0: unbelievable deal. No one would have expected when Google acquired YouTube that it would be the number one television service in the country today, and it surpassing all the traditional media players in terms of amount of viewership.
1: It's funny because the very things that are brought together here, media and tech, feels like its fusion is the future. And I'm glad that you mentioned Google and YouTube being one of them. The Wall Street Journal was wondering if Netflix is going to buy NBC Universal and talking about how there's still a lot of valuable IP with these traditional media brands. Do you think we could see more tech companies buying traditional media IP?
0: Well, tech has been at this conference for a long time, so that's not new. What I think is interesting about this year is the full representation of the AI companies, the very people that are going to be hugely disrupting the media industry. And to have that crowd together, I think, is going to be for some interesting discussions. I don't expect M&A type discussions between AI companies and media companies to come out of that. I think it's more likely you might see some major content licensing deals. Video is really in its infancy relative to AI, and I think there's some potential there for those kind of discussions in terms of partnerships to emerge. But I think M&A is very premature. I think there's a major inhibition there that people really don't know how drastically AI is going to change the media structure over the next couple years. And I think it's going to be an enormous change. And so trying to do deals based on the industry structure today, I think, is probably something that would get people into trouble.
1: That might be a shame in a way, because it means there's going to be a degree of paralysis. And do you think that we need to see a faster pace of, I mean, I'd love your thoughts on just now spinning out NBC Universal after having spun out Versant, but are more divestitures the next move? Do we need to see a putting back together pieces of certain of the media and cable brands that have been separated apart? How do we consolidate the streamers to make them more profitable, for instance? So I wonder if we actually need more deal making than you rightly say we might actually get out of this.
0: Well, there's been a lot of chatter, obviously, over the last week about Comcast NBC. I actually think both Comcast and NBC are, in their spun-off form, are far more likely to be buyers than sellers, and they can't really do anything significant by way of merger activity for 3 years from now because of tax inhibitions on that front. So I don't expect much to come out of that front. There are some companies. Mattel is one I would watch closely. It's a small company, but it has taken its toys and really translated it into major movie IP with Barbie and Masters of the Universe and soon Hot Wheels. And its stock has really stalled. So that's interesting in terms of both consumer product and movie IP. I think Sony, as the independent player without a major streaming distribution arm right now, is also one to look at. It may be very interested in owning a piece of a much bigger enterprise than simply continuing as a content licensing arms dealer to everybody else in the industry. Also, I'd continue to look at DirecTV Dish, although that deal's been talked about for ages and attempted before. The satellite services continue to disproportionately lose subscribers in the linear world compared to everybody else, and some kind of deal there for consolidation may finally occur.
1: All right, I've written these all down. Mattel is not the name I thought we would be talking about when it comes to Sun Valley this week. I love it. Tom, thanks very much for your time.
0: Thanks for having me.
1: Tom Rogers, appreciate it. Speaking of Sun Valley, we have a huge lineup of guests this week from the conference, including the NHL commissioner, the CEOs of SiriusXM, the PGA Tour, Anduril, and SoFi. We'll speak with the Anduril CEO right here on The Exchange at 1:30 p.m. on Thursday. We're looking forward to that. Coming up, Apple is getting closer to retaking the title of the world's most valuable company. getting an assist from a bullish analyst note today that says most investors are getting one thing wrong. That story is next. And later this hour, CNBC investigates concerns that sensors from a blacklisted Chinese company could be hacked or used to send sensitive data to the Chinese government. Our investigation

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11: Welcome back to The Exchange. Markets improving a touch, the Nasdaq in particular, which was down about 1.7% earlier, only 0.7 now. All of that said, the Dow has turned negative. And Apple is within striking distance of NVIDIA to retake the title of the world's most valuable company. NVIDIA around $4.78 trillion, Apple $4.6 nearly. J.P. Morgan reiterating its overweight on Apple today, raising its price target $20 to $3.45, saying investors may be overstating the demand hit from its most recent price hikes across iPads and Macs. And Caterpillar is the worst name in the Dow after acquiring a spatial data capture company called Skycatch. For the mining industry, they didn't disclose financial terms, but Caterpillar says its AI abilities will help improve safety, speed, and the accuracy of its mining operations. The shares are down 5% today and down 14% from last week's record high. Turning to another Dow component, Walmart coming off its worst quarter in 4 years, down 10%. That's bad for Walmart since April 1st, and struggling to stay in the green year to date. Now, it's rolling out a series of summer price cuts across groceries. And the president is not only taking credit for the move, but calling on other retailers to follow their lead. Brandon Gomez has more details. Brandon?
12: Hey, Kelly. Yeah, regardless of who claims credit, it's still a win for consumers, right? The retail giant announcing another round of sweeping price reductions. One of the biggest cuts we've talked about, Kelly, ground beef, now priced down 12% to less than $6 a pound. We've talked soaring beef prices before. The company also cutting prices on private label items like Great Value ice cream and disposable paper plates, along with some products from consumer giants, including Coca-Cola, PepsiCo, and Frito-Lays. Now, the announcement quickly drew President Trump's attention, who credited his administration for the move, although Walmart made no mention of those discussions in its announcement. Now, for investors, the bigger story is what price cuts say about margins for grocers and brands, as well as the health of the consumer. Well, Walmart already had more than 7,200 rollbacks in place after expanding its discounting efforts to attract value-seeking shoppers. And these cuts appear planned. Walmart ran promotions last year following the 4th of July as well. So if these are part of the normal cadence, then they were likely negotiated with suppliers and shared costs were organized ahead of time as the industry standard goes. Now, still, Walmart, a winner here, it remains the price setter for groceries. So it's easier to make these kinds of cuts. Kroger, the latest example, trying to keep pace, recently telling investors it's also testing lower prices on select items as it looks to drive traffic to its stores and perhaps take back some of that market share from the players like Walmart.
11: And we should say Pepsi reports Thursday, so maybe we'll have more insight into what is happening. Because what was one of Walmart's promote? Was it Walmart or Kroger who was saying it was like buy two sodas, get three free or something like that?
12: That specific discussion, but within this pack, there actually are some PepsiCo products that are the specific snack size items that PepsiCo previously announced that they were going to be hiking prices on, right? So you have to wonder how much coordination is happening. We'll obviously get some more of that color from PepsiCo on Thursday, Kelly.
11: All right, no World Cup talk. No one needs to know. Keep it right here, folks.
12: All right, that's it.
11: Brendan, thanks. Brendan Gomez.
12: Thanks,
11: over to Pippa Stevens now for the CNBC News Update. Pippa?
2: Hey, Kelly. Multiple buildings in Manhattan were evacuated and streets were closed this morning on East 42nd Street after two structural support beams started buckling in the former Pfizer headquarters, which is being remodeled into a rental complex. The FDNY says the building has continued to move since they were called to the scene at 8 a.m. and is at risk of collapse. No injuries have been reported. Power has been restored to parts of eastern Cuba and Havana following yesterday's nationwide blackout. Cuba's grid operator said it was providing electricity to vital services like hospitals and food production centers. Officials have not said what caused the outage. It's the eighth nationwide blackout since October as a U.S. oil blockade cuts off the island's fuel supply. And Chrysler parent Stellantis has opened ordering for its small Fiat Topolino electric vehicle in the U.S., with prices starting at just under $14,000. The Topolino resembles the Fiat 500, but the EV functions more like a golf cart with a top speed of 19 miles per hour and an electric range of up to 46 miles. That's a pretty cute looking car, Kelly.
11: Did you a top speed of 90 or 19 miles
2: 19,
11: an hour?
2: 19. Yeah, so more on the golf cart side of things.
11: A top speed of 19 miles per hour?
2: Yeah.
11: 19.
2: What? It's cute.
11: It's really cute. I was going to say I'm all for it, but where are you even allowed to take that on the roads if it can't even get up to 25?
2: Yeah, I don't know. But it definitely seems to look the part, and it's definitely a little bit of a throwback and, coastal Italian vibe.
11: I agree. All right, Pippa, thanks. Coming up, one last look at our mystery chart. It's one of three names our next guest sees going from a first-half laggard to a second-half leader. It's down 16% from its peak in late March. And as we head to break, shares of American Airlines are lower following a downgrade to hold at Melius. They see risk in pushing capacity too aggressively. They say it could hurt their pricing power. Speaking of airlines, don't miss an interview with David Neeleman, the CEO of Breeze Airways, on the exchange this Thursday. So much to ask him about, including the little acquisition this week. We're back in two.

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9: Welcome back. Disney, Salesforce, and Waste Connections are three very different companies with one thing in common, which is that they all ended the first half of the year in the red. But our next guest is betting those pains will turn to gains by year end. Here to explain is Surat Seti, managing partner at DCLA and a CNBC contributor. Surat, it's great to see you. We have to start with Disney. That was the mystery chart. I mean, maybe we get some chatter around Sunday. I don't know. There hasn't been that much positive chatter about them lately. Why does this one jump out to you?
13: So, Kelly, if you look at Disney, it's trading now at 13 times earnings, historically traded over 20 times earnings. And what's going on with Disney? You've got a new CEO, so succession, no longer a big question. Their streaming is actually profitable, now margins over 10%. The experiences are doing really well with the parks. So, and you look at kind of their cash flow, their stock buybacks, it's a real show-me story. And we're expecting earnings for the next 3 years to be double digits. So you've got to stop trading at 13 times, an area that really needs a catalyst, and I think you're going to see now with the Comcast breakup, different things going on, you will see more people focusing on areas here that are true cash flow and earnings growth that will have a catalyst.
9: All right, and I'm putting in my count 6 months from now, we're going to see what happens. Because Salesforce, that's another great one. I mean, they're down 41% in the first half, and yet plenty of people can make a reasoned case that their product is still essential. Then, Surat, I go and I read that some company with an AI algorithm is able to replace this software and save hundreds of thousands of dollars. So I don't know what to believe.
13: So as you dig deeper into Salesforce, now historically trading at over 20 times cash flow, now trading less times 10 times cash flow. But when we talk to their customers and we look around, yes, they're at the edge. They might lose the smaller customer. But the larger customers are not getting rid of Salesforce or Workday or some of the ServiceNows. In fact, what they're doing now, especially at Salesforce, they're using agentic to add more value so that they're becoming embedded in the systems of their customers. And it's going to be much harder for the larger customers to actually get rid of them and actually work with them more in part.
9: And finally, and I hardly want to talk about this one, you know, great stock, but icky, Waste Connections. The shares are down 5% in the first half. But they're up 11% over the past month. Why, of all the companies, does this one jump out to you?
13: So when you look at where we are in the market and you see all the growth doing really well and potentially coming back, Waste Connections trades at 15 times, normally trades over 18 times. It's growing 5 to 6% just in pricing. And it's a very defensive stock that people are just underappreciating the waste business. So as we go into the year and you look at really high quality companies with great cash flow that can buy back shares, increase their dividend, and have pricing 5 to 6% in addition to revenue growth, I think that's a company that has a pure catalyst to get re-rated back to kind of at least where it was, if not higher.
9: How well, Surat, can you do in a bull market when you are not, when you're sort of backing away from the main leadership? I'm just going back to this discussion we had with Paul Hickey at the start, where he said, yeah, oftentimes that thing that defines the cycle, he says this is an AI cycle, is the leadership all the way through. That's fine. There's plenty of ways to make money in the stock market. It doesn't just have to be that. But can you do, like, how are you, is it fine? Can you do great? You know, when you use an approach like yours, instead of one that tries to figure out what's going on with the chips and the memory names?
13: So I think the key here is to have a barbell approach. It's fine to have the chip stocks and the growth stocks, which we do, but then you look at kind of sectors and areas that are out of favor, but that have true quality compounding and quality earnings as well, that the market now has just kind of pushed aside because so much money has gone from value and quality growth into kind of the AI trade. And when that starts dissipating, or when new money's coming to the market and saying, hey, parts of these markets are really overvalued. Where are we going to find potential? We're not talking about trading at 5-6 times earnings that could potentially have high debt. These are high quality, good businesses with good balance sheets that over time investors come back to and they kind of re-rate back. Instead of derating, we're looking for the re-rating back with the earnings growth to support it.
9: Yeah, I think that it will be fun to see when we look back at the second half, how do we define it? Was it finding our footing in more of the same, or this rotation that seems to be picking up some momentum? Surat, appreciate it. Thanks for your time today.
13: Thank you, Kelly.
9: Surat Seti.
13: Thanks.
9: Coming up, CNBC investigates how a Shanghai-based company that the Pentagon says has ties to the Chinese military has become embedded in America's autonomous future and the concerns about the national security risks it's raising.

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7: The race to build out physical AI is on, from self-driving cars to humanoid robots. And at the center of it is Hesai Technology, a Chinese maker of LiDAR. Those are the sensors that allow these technologies to see their surroundings. But Hesai has been blacklisted by the Pentagon, which says it has ties to China's military. Melissa Lee joins me here on set with more. Melissa?
8: Well, Kelly, despite that designation, Hesai has partnerships with AI leaders from NVIDIA to Amazon Zooks, and its reach is expanding legally because being on the blacklist only prevents Hesai from securing DOD contracts. But that raises questions about the security risks the public may be exposed to, including the possibility that China could access the data the LiDAR collects or use malware to tamper with the LiDAR. Here's a preview of Blacklisted. Questions about how and where Chinese-made LiDAR sensors are being used come alongside broader concerns about Beijing's oversight and its potential to access data collected by Chinese companies. The SEC requires China-based companies to disclose the risk of Chinese government intervention or control. In its SEC filings, Hesai has disclosed that the Chinese government has significant oversight in regulating our operations and may influence or intervene in our operations at any time. Craig Singleton is a senior fellow for China at the Foundation for Defense of Democracies, a conservative D.C.-based think tank known for being critical of the Chinese government. He says that in part means Hesai can be compelled to share data collected by these LiDAR sensors with the Chinese government.
9: There is no way in your mind that Hesai could be operating as a respectable, dependable company that will not transmit information to the Chinese government.
10: Whether they want to transmit that information or not isn't a question. It's mandated by law.
8: David Li is a founder and the CEO of Shanghai-based Hesai Technology. He says Hesai has no data to share.
9: So where does the data live? Is it on the sensor? It's only on the computer? Does it go anywhere else?
10: So first, what I do know is it definitely doesn't live in my sensor because we don't have the capability to store that.
9: Is it physically impossible?
10: Even if we wanted to, it's physically impossible to do that because our device just don't have the memory to store that.
9: Li also told CNBC that Hesai has no way to communicate with the sensors once they are shipped out, and the sensors send data directly to the company using them, not to Hesai. The company further said its products are sold exclusively for civilian use, and it is appealing the blacklist designation in federal court. In a statement to CNBC, NVIDIA wrote its autonomous platform is consistent with all regulatory and commercial requirements. Zooks did not respond to our request for comment. To see the full story and our extended interview with Hesai CEO, go to CNBC.com/blacklisted.
7: That is news to me that being on the blacklist only means you can't deal with the government. It seems like such a broader term, and it kind of would make sense as a concept that, sure, you don't want mission critical stuff to have things you're unsure about, but a lot of the things that are in our everyday lives now could have these components that are on a blacklist.
9: We have seen this time and time again with technology in particular, where technology may be blacklisted. And it's the FCC, because these are devices that transmit data, that they fall under the purview of the FCC. So we have seen instances. Huawei is a prominent instance where Huawei equipment was deployed by U.S. companies into their networks, and the FCC deemed them a national security threat. They were on the blacklist, and then the FCC demanded that companies rip and replace this. So it was after the fact, made into the networks, billions are spent. Billions are being spent now to replace that item. And so the question here, as we are at this sort of critical juncture in the build-out of the AI infrastructure, physical AI infrastructure, are we going to allow this to happen again? And I think that these are questions that need to be asked.
7: Absolutely.
9: How confident are we that these components are secure?
7: And you think the components are becoming so widely used because are there not American competitors, or the American products are just a lot more expensive?
9: There are American competitors, and they are a lot more expensive. Hesai's automotive LiDAR sensors at scale cost about $200 a unit. One competitor, Aeva, told us that their unit costs in the $300 range, So 50% more. So you can imagine if you're in a race to build this out and offer it to automakers, NVIDIA's platform, for instance, offer it to automakers, you want to offer a low-cost option because nobody's going to buy an autonomous vehicle or an autonomous system if it costs that much money. Right now, it's all about getting scale, getting this built out.
7: Right, and winning the race against your competitors, getting
9: which
7: the product
9: China,
7: to market.
9: Which is China, by the way.
7: Ironically. Melissa, really appreciate it. Thank you.
9: Thank
7: Melissa
9: you.
7: Li. You can catch more in her investigation, as mentioned. Coming up, after several years of high prices and low supply, the housing market might be balancing out. But that doesn't mean the real estate agents are feeling better. We'll dig into that story next.
11: 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It's a lot of moving parts. 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
7: Welcome back. The real estate tide may finally be shifting after years of sellers having the advantage in this lean and expensive market. CNBC's quarterly housing market survey finds that buyers are finally regaining some leverage and pulling the market back into balance. Diana Olick joins me from CNBC's, what do we call it? Our virtual neighborhood. Hi, Diana.
19: I'm just in the hood, Kelly, you know, just like normal. The numbers, though, are pretty clear. In the second quarter of the year, 44% of real estate agents surveyed in CNBC's housing market survey said they were seeing a balanced market, that is between buyer and seller. And that share is up from 30% in the third quarter of last year when CNBC began its quarterly survey. Now, home sales in May were up slightly, 3% higher than the same month last year, according to the National Association of Realtors. That was the result of more supply on the market and easing prices.
20: It certainly feels like, depending on the home, depending on the neighborhood, depending on the condition and the price point, that both the buyer and the seller do have a little bit of leverage.
19: Now, agents also report that the sellers are not fighting them as much on the price, which they were in previous quarters, and that resulted in fewer price cuts. Agents who reported at least one price cut to active listings dropped in the second quarter to 57%, compared with 89% during the third quarter of 2025 when we began this survey. Home prices are still slightly higher on a national level than they were a year ago, but lower in some major markets. Overall, however, agents have become much less optimistic about sales in Q2. Just 19% of respondents said they expect sales to improve in the near future, down from a high of 65% at the end of last year. Now, in Q2, the majority of agents, that is 67%, said they think sales will stay about the same. Now, we have so much more on this survey, including what buyers and sellers are most worried about. That is in this week's Property Play newsletter. Go to it, cnbc.com/propertyplay. We've also got a story in there about the Manhattan office market. You don't want to miss it. The Property Play newsletter. Kelly, back
7: to you. We were talking earlier about the Florida market and some of the specific challenges there. How would you describe the housing market over? Is it still, as we've heard, the Sun Belt kind of contracting from its COVID boom? I hear the Northeast, Midwest, those have still been doing pretty well. But is your data saying that even in those kind of markets where we've seen more strength, that things are starting to soften up a little bit?
19: I think I can't say enough how we're talking. You know, I just talk to people all the time about what they're seeing in their markets. I mean, I'm up here in New Jersey today. I'm hearing from everybody in the building about what they're seeing. It's just that there's no longer this urgency among buyers to try to get in. They're shopping around. They're looking. They're waiting. They're not expecting the homes to fly off the shelves so quickly. So they're not putting in, you know, no contingencies. They're not getting into the bidding wars that we saw really just a year or two ago. So it is becoming much more balanced. You talk about the Sun Belt. They have a lot more supply now. They're seeing some people start to move out because prices are so high, so they're slowing down quite a bit. That was the hottest market of the post-COVID boom, or the COVID boom. So again, it's really just not quite this sense of urgency, and that's making the market more balanced until prices probably come a little back a little bit, so people afford.
7: Yeah, that's exactly what I was going to ask. Does this mean, prices coming down? Is that what it means?
19: I think you can't say that on a national level because real estate is so local, and especially now it is. There are local markets that are seeing prices come down, certain cities that are definitely. There are others that are still significantly higher than a year ago. Overall, you're probably going to see prices flat for the next couple of years. If you see mortgage rates start to come down, which I doubt, then you would see prices go up again. But again, right now, everything seems to just be flattening out, and that is giving buyers the advantage.
7: All right, Diana, it's been fun in the neighborhood. Great to have you here, Diana Olick. And that's it for us. Thank you for watching The Exchange. The Dow is lower after hitting a record high earlier, having its worst day since June 17th, in fact, down 144 or so. Power Lunch up next after the break.
0: With Kalshi, you can make predictions on anything.
21: 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I'm the special one. I see things before they happen. Miss shot of crossbar. Midfield crossing to header. You see him? On the way home, he will get caught in the rain. And then his girlfriend will leave him. But he keeps the dog.
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32: The Dow pulling back from a record high as concerns about AI weigh on risk appetites. Speaking of appetites, welcome to Power Lunch, everybody. I am Brian Kelly. Be back on the show on Thursday. Samsung spooking the market and dragging down chip stocks. Some big names down double digits. So what do you do now? Elizabeth Burton is here to lay out the strategy for you. Plus, SpaceX. It has likely lost money for many of you investors, but a galaxy of analysts now say you have got to buy the stock. We'll speak with one who says SpaceX can rally nearly 50% over the next year. And why is so much of America's electricity still running on coal? We'll talk more about that, the grid, AI, and more with the CEO of power giant Exelon. Hi, everybody. Hope you're having a great Tuesday. Thanks for joining us. There you can see the markets. They are down across the board. Not big declines. The NASDAQ off about 0.6%. And let's start right there, because really there are maybe two big questions that matter the most right now. One, is the AI and semiconductor trade finally fully played out? And two, is inflation here to stay and going to lead to more interest rate hikes? Your first guest may have a view on both. Elizabeth Burton is chief strategist at Fortress Investment Group. It's $55 billion in assets under management, and she joins us on set to kick things off. Elizabeth, great to have you on.
33: Thanks for having me.
32: How are you?
33: I'm good. How are you?
32: I'm doing great. Thank you. Two questions,
1: to kick off this show. Number one, the great rotation. We're going to get the financials in a minute. Everybody's a little bit jumpy about AI and chips now. Are you?
2: No, I'm not jumpy about AI and chips. I think in the short term, things look all right. I think over the longer term, there is cause for concern. And I think people are looking for reasons to be concerned in the headlines. Every single little pullback, I think, becomes more and more meaningful. But the big risk to this broader equity story is, in fact, this AI issue. So I think there's a right to be concerned here.
1: Well, you know, AI, let's call it AI is a gigantic cruise ship, and everybody's been getting on it.
2: Yep.
1: There are some people looking for rowboats right now. I think sure. That's fair to say, right?
2: Sure.
1: Are you? Are you looking for a rowboat?
2: I'm not trying to get out of the AI trade. I think what I'm more focused on is what everything else is doing if this AI trade falls apart. And you know this about me. One of my concerns has always been that we really, truly haven't solved the inflation issue yet. Mm. And I think that once, if anything happens in this AI story, we'll move on to other stories. And I think that might be one of them. And I think inflation is going higher. And a lot of these names are long duration equities. And some of the pullback that you see here and there is probably warranted on the base of that.
1: So let's talk about that, because I think it'd be fair to say that your inflation view is a little out of consensus.
2: Yes.
1: Explain what you believe and how it impacts how you think about the markets and where to invest.
2: One of the interesting things to me is how many people want to fight me on this inflation story. And I get that. That's my job, is to debate the macro markets. But everyone is so convinced and so excited for inflation to go lower. And look, I hope I'm wrong. It would be better for all of us if inflation don't look lower. But one thing that I've been watching is the money supply. And M2 has been increasing. We know the Fed doesn't take M2 into account. By some accounts, it's almost 8% annualized. In some, it's as high as 11. But one thing I'm also watching is the velocity of money, you know, how much that's turning over. And that's increasing at a 25% rate over the last 5 years.
1: Why? What does that tell you?
2: Well, one thing I do want to point out is that people will say it's much lower than it used to be, right? Like pre-COVID, up in the twos. And it's only about 1.4, but that's up from 1.1. So it could go higher. What hurts my story, or what I think might happen, is if that velocity doesn't pick up. But one thing that is happening is a lot of this, you know, newly created money looks like it's pushing into risk assets, which is part of the reason this money supply velocity story, you know, hasn't worked towards inflation in the past. But I think it could be different this time, particularly if it's coming from debt monetization, which is essentially just more money feeding, you know, chasing more goods.
1: So it looks like the dot plots, or the, as I call it, the Fed light bright, because they're just kind of doing this, and this may go away. I hope it does. I've never liked it. You could talk about whether you like it or not. I'm assuming you don't, given what you've just said. If you had to do the thing,
2: yeah,
1: the plot, the dot, would it be in an interest rate hike?
2: I like your light bright analogy. I've also thought of that maybe the Fed acting more like a robot, and we called it the dot plotter instead of an actual committee. Because, you know, one thing is that inflation is really hard to predict. If it was easy, all we would need is a robot to do it for us, right? So it's very tricky. But what I'm noticing is that everyone's picking their own preferred measure. Well, okay, so if you look at flexible, then you're at 5% annualized on inflation. And if you're looking at sticky, then you're at 3%. And if you're looking at PCE, you're at 4%. So pick your favorite measure and then tell your own narrative. So that's why I'm saying, instead of cherry picking, mm-hmm, let's look at a couple things that historically might have led to these higher rate environments. And M2 is not the only thing telling that story, by the way. There's other forces happening. You've still got sticky services inflation happening. And then, not to mention, just on the yield side, so away from inflation, you've got things pushing up 10-year in yields.
1: Yeah. You know what else has been up is the financials. And what's interesting is that, you know, everybody's talking about this rotation or the risk of a rotation. Healthcare has done well. Financials have done well. Financials, in fact, have been kind of quietly rising for like the last 2 months. It's kind of an interest rate story, right? Banks and financials tend to move on net interest margin and rates. Do you have a view on banks and financials generally?
2: I've probably got a bull view and a bear view on financials. On the bull side, obviously, some of this feeds into, you know, my theory, my thoughts on rates going higher, and that should be good for certain parts of financials. Like, right? Net interest margin can increase as long as the rate jump isn't, you know, a step function, as long as it's a grind upwards. On the other hand, a lot of these money center banks have been making quite a lot of money off of some of these AI themes, right? You're getting fees on the IPOs and you're issuing debt. So a little bit of this can cut both ways, but I do think in general, in a higher interest rate environment, tying your investments to things that should do well in a higher rate should work out.
1: But those are like the bigger banks, right? The Morgans, the Goldman Sachs's of the world, your former shop, by the way. Like those stocks, they'll benefit off a SpaceX IPO. The mid-sized bank in Indiana or Oklahoma or Virginia, they're a little bit different. Do we have to separate the two?
2: I think you do. I think actually in a lot of markets, you start having to separate, right? I think
1: With ETFs, everyone likes to lump everything together now. Let's make an acronym.
2: Because it's easy. But you know, financials aren't the only thing that can win here. I've been saying for a couple years now that I think, you know, security themes, and that's not just defense, although I think defense is certainly important now, but security of water, cybersecurity, AI security, these security themes can hold up with the markets and actually did 2 years ago. They kept pace with the broader S&P with less beta. So there are other things that should benefit from this. Certain energy stocks should benefit from this. So I think that hopefully we'll start look for more of a broadening out.
1: Well, you had me at energy stocks.
2: Great.
1: No, it's all right. So we're just going to spend more time if we start talking about energy. What may benefit?
2: I think anything tied specifically within energy, I think folks may have thought, by the way, this 2026 energy theme is over, or that all the inflation tied to that or the higher energy prices are a 2026 thing. And I think, you know better than anyone, if you go back to past conflicts, this short duration ends up being years before we know it. And this could get dragged out even further. So, you know, I know that there's a push for this $50, you know, oil price. I don't think that that's super likely to happen. I think there's a higher right tail risk there. And I think we're going to see continual back on forth from that. So you should see sustained energy prices. Also, there was a fair amount of demand destruction. If that comes back online, you could see higher energy prices there as well. So I don't think this energy story has really fully played out.
1: All right, but it goes to the inflation story. We're watching M2. We're watching money supply. We're watching the velocity of money. Elizabeth Burton, glad you kicked off the show. Thank you very much for joining us.
2: Thanks for having me.
1: Elizabeth Burton, Fortress Investment Group. All right, speaking of debt and interest rates, we had a big bond auction about an hour ago. You've also got Amazon selling debt. Let's kind of tie it all together and go to Rick Santelli in Chicago. Rick, what are you most closely watching today?
3: Well, you know, I'm watching all global yields because everything you just mentioned is having a bit of an effect. If you look at the six-hour chart of a three-year, you could hardly tell they had a spectacular auction. It ended at 1 Eastern. I gave it an A- for a grade. That's the first $58 billion of a $119 billion offering over the next several days by U.S. Treasury. 10-year yields in Japan closed at the highest level since 97. Intraday, they were toying with levels unseen since 1996. And if you look at what's going on in Europe, whether it's the EU or the UK, you can see both their 10-year yields have turned up a bit. So global rates on the move, and it doesn't seem as though appetite is easing back at all, as there was great demand in the U.S., and I hear great demand at Amazon.
1: Yeah, let's talk about that, because Amazon planning to raise at least $25 billion as part of an eight-part bond sale. They need to fund the AI build-out that we just talked about a second ago with Elizabeth Burton. You got a take on that? Does it represent anything other than Amazon selling debt to make money?
3: You know, I think what it represents is just another slice of activity in the corporate investment grade sector. And ultimately, there's going to be a bit of a tipping effect as all these companies go to the market. This particular offering has a little bit for everybody, Sully. It has 3-year fixed and floating. And then on the fixed side, it has 5-year fixed, 7-year fixed, 10-year, 20-year, 30-year, and 40-year. And you said $25 billion. I'm hearing it could upsize a little bit more. Consider last month, they did a $10 billion offering in Canada, Amazon, and it was the largest in history. And that was oversubscribed to as well.
1: All right, Rick Santelli, we'll watch for maybe the upsizing of that debt sale. We'll see. Rick, thank you very much.
3: Thank you.
1: All right, in the meantime, folks, speaking of AI, we've got a market flash on Meta. Shares of Meta, the parent of Facebook, moving higher after releasing what it calls Muse Image. That is a new AI model for creating images. It is Meta's latest move to attract creators and advertisers to its platforms. Muse Image will be available via the Meta AI app, WhatsApp, and Instagram. Meta stock, by the way, up 2.9% to $617.89. All right, we are just getting going and coming up after the break. For many investors, SpaceX, it has been a losing money trade. But is all that about to change? We've got a big call on SpaceX. You got to hear, and you will. Next.
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1: SpaceX has had a rough run for most investors. The stock is down another 5% right now. It has dropped 25% from its highs of June 16th. But that drop may be an opportunity for you. In a new note, Bernstein analyst Doug Harned says starts coverage with an outperform and $239 price target, which implies, by the way, more than 50% worth of upside from here. Doug joining us now from Bernstein, which is now part of Societe Generale. Doug, good to have you on the program. Listen, obviously, this is a huge stock. Everybody's watching SpaceX. A lot of our viewers have bought it or owned it or traded it, whatever. There's a lot in your note. One of the things you write is that part of the case for SpaceX depends on the success of their space launches. How big of a risk are these launches now that they've, by the way, successfully done a number of them?
38: Yeah, and thank you. I think that's exactly right. The key to all of this at SpaceX, the success here, all depends on the success of the space launch business. And what does that depend on? That depends on Starship. And we've seen the first launch of Starship V3, which was mostly successful. One engine didn't fire on the second stage. But if you can make Starship work, then you now have the ability to put a capacity of a mass into space that no one else can do. But the key to this is reuse and the ability to reuse the first stage and the second stage. And so far, You know, they've demonstrated reuse of the first stage of Starship, and they've done it, and frankly, they've done that with their previous rocket, Falcon 9, their existing one, on the first stage many times now. So the key coming up is to see that second stage reuse. And they've done flight number 12, launch 12. 13 is going to be a repeat of that. 14, we don't know. The hope is that will go to orbit. But 15 is what we think they're targeting for demonstration of reuse. And that can enable them to put a huge amount of capacity in space and basically unleash where the value would come from, which would be in orbital data centers.
1: How much your $239 price target is related to the idea of data centers in space? A lot of debate about that. I understand the benefits. It's cold. There's a lot of energy that comes from the sun. You can harness that, but it's also space. It's cold. It's dark. It's expensive. How much of that $239 factors in, maybe zero, data centers in orbit?
38: A huge amount. And when you look at this, if you break this apart, our $239 target assumes a level of success that's not as anywhere close to as high as what Elon Musk has described, where he's describing $1 trillion of revenue potentially in 2030. We're not there. We're at about $540 billion in 2031. But the orbital data center part is huge in this. And in terms of the value, in our value, it's about two-thirds. But the point I would make here, let's say it doesn't work. Well, then you've got the connectivity segment, which is a very good business on its own. It's not enough to justify the current price. You've got a space business, and then you've got a terrestrial data center business, which will move up to be about 10 gigawatts in size. If you took just that, we look at that, that would come out to, say, $119 target, as you've got shown up here on the screen. So that's how we think about this. But I think right now, you know, the vision of orbital data centers, if we see that succeed, you know, this is a much bigger business.
1: So you also write that Starlink, the space-enabled internet service providing company inside of SpaceX, needs a terrestrial component. If your $239 target is accurate, that's a $3.1 trillion valuation. They could buy anybody they wanted to. Our former company, Comcast, Charter, anybody. Do you think SpaceX is a buyer of a land-based internet service company?
38: Well, let me back up on that just a second.
1: Okay.
38: Because this connectivity business has three parts to it. It has a consumer broadband piece. It has an enterprise and government piece to it. Both of those our global businesses, we think there's a huge amount of potential for growth there. And none of that is dependent on having any terrestrial component. It's the third business, which the company has actually looked at as being potentially the fastest growing here, which is what you're talking about. It's really the direct-to-device mobile business. And in that case, you have to have a terrestrial component to this. You need more spectrum. You need you're going to need assets, basically, that you know MNOs have today. And that's true in the U.S. and it's true elsewhere. But I think to the point you're raising, our assumption here is there may be some real pressure on mobile network operators to figure out a way to work with SpaceX. And so if they can break through that, then this third component of that connectivity business, That could work. We're relatively conservative on that right now. But, that's the big question. I think you're right on it there. And the same question applies in other countries because this business is inherently global.
1: Yeah.
38: And so once you have fixed infrastructure up there, you can make additions around the world at relatively
1: low cost. So you think that there's that old Virginia flag, join or die, with the snake that this cut, you know what I mean? And

0: There's that old Virginia flag, join or die, with the snake that this cut. You know what I mean? And it's like, you feel like that's how it is for these internet service companies with Starlink, that they're going to have to make some kind of deal?
1: Well, I would switch over to how it is with the mobile network operators a little more than ISPs. I mean, the broadband business they have is very strong. I think it's going to be very compelling. But the mobile business, that's where they need the terrestrial partner. But I think they're a legitimate threat to terrestrial solutions for broadband in the U.S. and elsewhere.
0: Doug Harned, Ph.D., Bernstein Research, Global Aerospace and Defense Senior Analyst. Great conversation, Doug. Really appreciate it. Appreciate you coming on CNBC and Power Lunch. Thank you.
1: Great. Thank you.
0: All right. Take care. All right. From SpaceX to small caps, can the great rotation and the Russell rally roll on? We'll hit that. We'll also talk with the CEO of Exelon about the state of the power grid, AI, and even a little bit about coal prices. 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
0: All right, welcome back. Here is a not so fun fact. Call this the anti-RBI. More than half of tech stocks are now in a bear market. That means they've lost at least 20% rather from their 52-week highs. Some tech stocks, though, are much, much worse than that. Intuit, Oracle, Supermicro, maybe some other names you know, they're down more than 50% from their high. But in that time, small cap stocks have kind of stood out as a bright spot, outperforming the S&P 500 by more than 10 percentage points this year and having the best first half start to the year since 1991. Wow. So where do we go from here? Joining us now to talk about that and more, Tim Urbanowitz. He is head of research at Innovator from Goldman Sachs Asset Management. Tim, good to have you back on. So
18: Great
0: when
18: to see
0: I,
18: you,

0: Brian.
1: When I hear best whatever, insert, you know, example here, since 1991, I guess you could think about it like, wow, there's a lot of momentum, or wow, the run is over because that's a hell of a stat. Where does Tim Urbanowitz fall in?
0: Well, Brian, it's been a great run for small caps. You look year to date over the last year, you're seeing stellar outperformance versus large cap. And this has not been concentrated to a single sector. This has really been broad. It's been across the board. As we head into the back half of the year, we do think the pace of the outperformance is going to moderate. If you look at where the gains have come from year to date, 40% of the gains have been driven by AI infrastructure stocks. It's one of the reasons we've been bullish on small caps, and it's helped in a major way. But if we look after the last rebalance of the Russell 2000, the AI infrastructure exposure has really been cut in half. We've gone from 15% down to 7%. So you still have the exposure. It's still a positive, but much less of a tailwind moving forward, you know, capitalizing on all that money that's rolling downstream from the big hyperscaler spending. Secondarily, you look at the valuation. The valuation is much less attractive than it was to start the year. So a lot of the easy money, the bigger gains are going to be hard to come by. In our view, this has to be a cyclical growth story, and this has to be an interest rate story moving forward.
1: Yeah, because to your point, I mean, these stocks were unloved and forgotten about, and now kind of people have remembered them, and a lot of money has flown in. We just talked with our lead guest, Elizabeth Burton, about interest rates and inflation. Is this going to be an interest rate story? And if so, which way will it swing to the benefit or detriment of small cap?
0: Well, typically, Brian, if you look at small cap performance, it's all about economic growth first, which we think is going to be there. But interest rates are also a big component, given how much floating rate debt we see a lot of these companies having. I think one positive for small caps here, we think the market is mispricing the Fed right now. You see a hike priced in by the end of this year, and we just don't think that's going to happen, Brian. You look at payrolls data, been a little bit softer here recently. We're starting to get some relief with the situation in Iran. Yes, you've had a lot of tough Fed speak here recently, but we think that has peaked, and ultimately, you're going to see a Fed on hold. You're going to continue to see those hikes be pushed out. And as those get repriced, we think that does offer some more support, not just to small caps, but also to this broadening out trade that we have seen across the U.S. equity market over the last year.
1: Fair point. So a hold is the new cut, I guess we could say. But when I'm looking at a 10-year at 4.52% where it is right now, Tim, I'm thinking, okay, that's not 3.5%, right? Has the market gotten used to and will digest better this thought of higher interest rates for longer? And I'm not saying 4.5 is high. Historically, it's like the 30-year average. But given where we were post-COVID, there are many people who think that 4.5% is quote, high.
0: Well, Brian, 4.5% is a key level, and it's the level where we really start paying attention, because it's the level where you start to see interest rates having more of an outsized impact on equity prices. So if we continue to see interest rates move up from here, those moves higher are going to have more of a negative impact on stocks. It's been a key level over the last few years where investors start to digest those increases in interest rates much less than they do when we see interest rates below that 4.5% level. We think interest rates are close or already at a peak with the relief that we're seeing, with the situation in Iran. Hopefully starting to see inflation coming down a little bit here. If that's the case, that's supportive for equities. But you're absolutely right. I think at this 4.5% level, we do need to be cautious of any moves higher.
1: Tim Urbanowitz at Innovator by Goldman Sachs Asset Management, the new names that you guys got bought. But Tim, we appreciate you coming on. Same great Tim Urbanowitz. Great. Take care. Have a good day.
0: Great to see you, Brian.
1: All right. Good to see you as well. Folks, it is summer. It has been hot. And with the heat, power demand soar. Is there a risk of running out of electricity? 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
1: All right, welcome back. As power demand surges across America, all eyes are turning to the companies that keep the lights on and the air conditioning running. One of those is Exelon. It is one of the nation's largest utilities, delivering electricity and natural gas to nearly 11 million customers. 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Joining us now for a CNBC exclusive is Exelon President and CEO, Calvin Butler. Calvin, it's good to chat with you again. Thanks for joining us.
9: Always good to see you, Brian. Thank you for having
1: me. Well, a couple days ago, I mean, it was red hot across much of the East Coast, like 110 real feel here in New Jersey. The load demand grew. You guys met the challenge. Power stayed on. But is there a way to gauge how close things get? How close are we right now?
9: Well, you know, as I said, the issues are real. And PJM, which, you, as you know, serves 13 states and roughly 65 million customers, which is where the Mid-Atlantic is basically within, and all of our jurisdictions, it reached a peak, Brian, that it hadn't seen since 2006. So when you talk about the demand and the supply that's needed to fuel this future growth that we're experiencing across the country, the issues are real and we have to address them. So it's coming and it's coming at us fast. And the grid, as you just said, was tested in real time.
1: Yes, it was. And when I'm looking at the generation fuel mix on PJM, which is basically just a way you can look at where the power is coming from, nuclear, solar, wind, whatever, 124 plus million megawatts are being produced right now. 25 of those are coming from coal. So about one fifth of the electricity in the PJM grid area, about 60 million people, is coming from coal. I think a lot of people would find that surprising, Calvin. In 2026, why is coal still such a big share of our electricity generation?
9: Well, great question. And it goes to the point that we need every electron. And the answer to why coal is in the mix is because we're meeting future and current demand. We need every molecule showing up to be part of the solution. So to back coal out of that, what you're seeing is that we're not having new generation of other alternatives showing up in real time. So it would be, it would not be constructive for us to roll any electron off of the grid until new is built to meet this demand. And that's why coal is still part of the mix. The current administration has even delayed some closings because they recognize the affordability crisis is real. They recognize that we cannot be shutting down power plants when we need electrons. So that is the real issue. Until we get more solar, battery storage, nuclear, gas built, it would be counterintuitive to shut down any other alternative we have.
1: And I don't want to get too into the weeds on it because it is really sort of deep in there. But PJM wants to kind of change the way that utilities like yours sort of connect and manage to power. I know you're probably in favor of some of the proposals. You're probably against some of them or want some changes on them. PJM's kind of been more of a quiet organization until now. People are starting to recognize their name and the role that they play. What would be the best outcome of some of these decisions for Exelon shareholders and customers?
9: Well, I think it's a win, the fact that you know what PJM is. And the fact that we have legislators and governors who are talking PJM is a win for all of us. But the solutions are very straightforward. And let me just tell you a few of them. One, we need more generation built. And I think the utility should be part of that as a generation builder. We should be part of that solution. Two, we need more transmission to be built across the entire system to ensure that the electricity is flowing. Three, we need faster permitting. And we need that to happen from the federal government and Congress to really jump in and say, permitting must be real so we can get things built in this country quicker and not slower. Next, we need greater investment into the overall grid. What we saw last week with the rising temperatures is that the grid is working. We had the men and women across this country maintaining this grid in times of extreme heat and in many other places, extreme wet weather. But the grid showed up and these utility workers continue to show up. And I would say also we need expanded investment in grid enhancing technologies and battery storage. Once again, all these investments are required to move us forward and to meet this time of need.
1: Fair enough. But the challenge, I think, is those investments cost money. Everybody, listen, nobody thinks about electricity until it doesn't work, right? Until you try to turn the air conditioning on and it doesn't go on, or it's winter and the heat doesn't work or the lights go out. Who pays for those investments that we need to make because the population is growing, energy demand is growing, people want to live in Phoenix, they want to live in Houston, it's hot, they want air conditioning. Who pays for that?
9: Yeah, the everyday customer. And our customers are telling us is that prices are growing. Affordability is a real issue and prices are getting out of hand. And that's really a supply and demand issue. The more demand you have and the lack of supply, you're going to see rising prices. But to your point, Brian, we need to continue that investment because we're having extreme weather conditions. If no one cares about anything else, if the lights don't come on and the gas doesn't flow, we're going to be in a real bind. And in extreme weather conditions, and extreme demand requirements, the grid must continue to be the backbone of everything we do. So having said that, the affordability challenges are real. And I think we can do both. We can provide an affordable grid and continue to build for the future and have a reliable and resilient system. It's not an if or or. We must do both.
1: Do you have a point of view, Calvin, or care about if a big tech company builds a data center and builds their own power, what they call behind the meter? Or do you believe that that data center power source should be on your grid or PJM's grid or somebody else's grid, and that power is then bought by the tech company? Do you have a point of view on either of those things?
9: I do. Very clearly, we encourage data centers to bring their own generation. We support that. And whether it's behind the meter or front of the meter really isn't the issue, but they must continue to pay for the infrastructure that is in place to support that because they require and want the reliability and the resiliency of the system. So therefore, the transmission system that has been built for everyone, they should have a part in paying to maintain that.
1: And the administration, I believe, is pushing for that, right? That
9: they
1: basically,
9: are.
1: If you want to build a giant power plant to power a giant data center, Mr. and Mrs. Technology Giant, you better pay for the improvements, because if one of your customers doesn't get power because some transformer blows or whatever it might be, they're going to be ticked off.
9: That is true, and we support that. And to be honest with you, I have not spoken with any large data center developer that is against that proposal. And we are pushing forward. What they care about is speed to connect, and we're working with them to ensure that they get connected as soon as they want. And all of them have demonstrated that they're willing to pay their fair share, if not even slightly above, to make sure that the communities in which they show up on do not feel that they're a taker, but they're also a participant in this infrastructure investment.
1: Calvin Butler, CEO of Exelon. Great conversation there, Calvin. Always appreciate your time. Thank you very much for joining us.
9: Thank you, Brian. Always good to see you.
1: All right, take care. Thank you very much. All right, let's get over to Pippa Stevens for a CNBC News update.
10: Hey, Brian. Three tankers were struck by projectiles Tuesday in the Strait of Hormuz, according to the British military. One tanker caught fire off the coast of Oman. Two others were also hit, including one struck by a drone. Officials say no injuries were reported on those two ships. The Saudi Foreign Ministry also said one of its tankers in the strait was hit. The attacks raised new concerns about traffic through the key shipping route as countries try to ease the economic strain from the U.S.-Iran war. Senator Bernie Sanders is pulling his support for Maine U.S. Senate nominee Graham Plattner. It comes after an allegation of sexual assault against Plattner, who is now facing growing calls to step aside. Sanders is the most prominent lawmaker so far to withdraw support as Democratic leaders scramble to decide what comes next in the race. And New York Knicks star Jalen Brunson underwent surgery on his left wrist today. Sources tell ESPN the NBA Finals MVP played through the injury during the Knicks championship run. He's expected to return to basketball activities later this summer. Brian, he, of course, shoots left-handed. So this makes those 45 points in Game 5 all the more impressive.
1: How awesome is he going to be with two good wrists?
10: Yeah.
1: It's going to be fantastic.
10: Exactly.
1: Pippa, thank you very much. All right, up next, we are going to look outside tech at some beaten-down stocks that might be poised for a bounce back. Your market navigator has the picks with Dom. Next.
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17: And welcome back to Power Lunch. 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When it comes to growth or value, momentum or low vol, do investors have to really choose? Our next guest says no. He's watching a few names that he says checks the boxes on multiple factors and could be poised for bigger gains ahead, even against some tech high flyers. Joining us now with that story is Eric Clark, the portfolio manager of the Logo ETF and chief investment officer at AccuVest. Eric, some of these names are always benchmarked to AI standouts. Which ones in your mind are non-AI directly related that have room for upside potential?
18: I
17: cannot hear him. So maybe what we're going to do here is see if we can get that connection going. It doesn't seem like we can. Maybe, you know what?
1: Caleb, 1 to 10, how much do you love live TV? 10 being absolutely fall in love with it, 1 being don't like it at all.
17: I love live TV because of things like this.
1: We're just going to have fun.
17: Because,
1: by the way, can I just say that you look great? Like, your tie color is really, I think you have great taste in suits and ties.
17: As is yours, Bri. As is yours. So
1: quickly, come on over here. I think we're going to try to get the guests back up. But for 1 second, let's talk about something. We talked earlier, because a lot of people don't know. Look at Dom Chu. There we go. Let's light him up. God, you're even more handsome as you get closer. What do you think of this small cap rotation? Do you think it's real? Because it's something we've talked about a lot. People have been waiting for it. It feels like it's here. As a former fund manager, what does the Dom Chu take?
17: You know, the interesting part about this whole conversation right now is that there is this broadening out element, and there is a constructive element to the economy overall. If small caps are performing the way that they are, if credit conditions are still solid right now, if the market overall feels like it's not really poised for a downturn, then maybe that small cap trade does have legs.
1: Well, something that I would have enjoyed. We would have had the conversation. We'll revisit that at some other time.
17: Absolutely.
1: Dom, I appreciate your flexibility and finesse.
17: Live television. It's what it's all about.
1: Chef's kiss.
17: There you go.
1: Dom, thank you.
17: You got it.
1: All right, folks, a big upgrade in the energy space earlier today, but maybe not the name you expect. We'll get you the call and the analyst behind it next.
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25: 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Bathfitter.
1: All right, the company we referenced before the break was that one right there. First Solar, not exactly a good run for investors the last couple of weeks. In fact, First Solar stock is down more than 25% since the beginning of June. But one firm sees that pullback as a buying opportunity and is bullish on First Solar's rebound. Deutsche Bank upgrading its rating on FSLR to a buy and raising its price target to $275. Joining us now, the analyst behind that call, Corinne Blanchard. Good to chat with you again, Corinne. Thank you very much. First off, what do you think has been behind the weakness on First Solar? Why has the stock lost a quarter of its value from its recent high?
26: Yeah, thank you, Brian. I would actually probably turn the question the other way around. And I think we had a very strong May stock performance, not only for First Solar, but across the entire solar slash clean tech coverage. And I think that was a few reasons. We had a pretty good 1Q commentary across the space, European battery storage, driving some of the other names such as Enphase or SolarEdge, and kind of pulled the entire coverage and sector off. And I think for First Solar, we saw that enthusiasm fading away a little bit in the last several 5 to 6 weeks. And specifically to First Solar, we have not received yet any clarification on the Section 232, which the market had expected to see probably mid to late June. So I think it's just, market doing what it does best, yeah, taking a little bit of a break here.
1: Yeah, we also just chatted with the CEO of Exelon about some sort of regulatory things behind the scenes. It's complicated. Similar with First Solar, you've got the Section 232 tariff negotiations that are going to be decided, again, very wonky, very in the weeds. But the fate of First Solar stock in some way relies on the outcome of what happens here in kind of a non-super wonky way, Corinne. What's the best outcome for First Solar and its investors from these 232 negotiations?
26: Yes, I think we expect a positive outcome. We expect to see a tariff put in place, a certain dollar per cent, cent per watt tariff in place here. That will just, put an additional advantage for US-based production, and First Solar will be, very first world positioned to benefit from it.
1: Corinne Blanchard of Deutsche Bank upgrading First Solar to a buy. The very bullish price target. Corinne, really appreciate your time. Thank you very much.
26: Thank you.
1: All right, we're going to take a very short move. By the way, got some breaking news on oil and Iran. Oil is up. We'll get you the news and the trade in just a quick minute. Take a look at it in this break. Be back with it right after this.
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1: All right, welcome back, everybody. Got some breaking news on oil. It's moving oil, and it's moving a lot of the oil stocks. All right, first the news. The U.S. Treasury Department is revoking the general license that authorized the sale of an Iranian oil or Iranian oil. It comes after an official told Reuters that Iran's attacks recently in the Strait of Hormuz, the ones that happened basically last night or overnight last night, were wholly unacceptable to the United States and will be met with consequences. Remember, those assaults Pippa talked about in the news update a few minutes ago were likely from sort of the IRGC, the Iranian Republican Guard, maybe not the full Iranian government, whatever that might mean. But whatever it is moving the price of oil, because if we revoke that general license, we are going to see less Iranian oil, theoretically, because they were selling plenty of oil beforehand, theoretically, less Iranian oil on the market. Oil right now is up about 4% to $71.40. Still well below where it was a couple of weeks ago, but it is up now. That move in oil is also moving up oil-related stocks. Exxon and Chevron, they're both up 3%. ConocoPhillips getting a bigger pop. It is up 4%. So again, some general headlines around Treasury revoking the Iran license, a temporary license, by the way, to sort of legally or without sanction sell Iranian oil. Price of oil is up 4%. Oil stocks are up 4%. Quickly, by the way, speaking of energy, a different kind. Tomorrow on Power Lunch, the CEO of Sunrun will join us. Folks, thanks very much for watching Power Lunch. Closing bell begins right now.
11: Brian, thanks so much. Welcome to Closing Bell. Scott Wapner live from Post 9 here at the New York Stock Exchange. This make or break hour begins with the breakdown in tech. More than 80% of those stocks in a correction or worse, which is why we'll ask experts, including Schwab's Liz Ann Saunders where that trade's heading from here. She'll join us in a moment. In the meantime, let's show you the scorecard with 60 to go in regulation today. Dow hitting another new high earlier today. It has reversed, though. We're below 53K. Keep an eye on that for sure. J&J, Travelers, Merck, they have been among the top performers out of that group today. Apple as well, surging towards a new high. We'll have a special report on that coming up. In just a bit, it does take us to our talk of the tape. The makeup of this market is certainly changing. For more on that and what it all means, we welcome in Liz Ann Saunders. She is Schwab Center for Financial Research, Chief Investment Strategist. Welcome back. It's nice to see you.
12: Nice to see you too, Scott. Thanks for having me.
11: Is that what you're tracking as well, that the makeup of the market seems to be evolving, if not fully changing?
12: I think it's changing on a day-to-day basis. I think these regime shifts that cause these rapid-fire rotations, the half-life of them has basically collapsed. And I think it is a more difficult environment for traders trying to get ahead of it, but I think it reinforces the benefits of diversification, as somewhat boring that is to talk about, you know, equal weight relative to cap weight, small caps doing well. And not just recently with small caps, but actually small caps outperformance of the S&P goes back 2 years now. So I continue to think we'll see these rapid fire rotations, not just broadly within the market, but under individual sectors, too. I think that the new momentum trade is rotation.
11: Oh, interesting. I mean, at what point do you look at the momentum factor as we would judge it on a typical basis and say definitely regime change is underway? Like the space where we've seen these stocks, many of them chip names. And look, you can throw Caterpillar into that mix, too, and some of the AI adjacent power names. They're all rolling. At what point do you look at that and say, OK, this is a definitive shift?
12: I think a more longstanding outperformance by some of the more classically defensive areas. You know, you've seen a recent relative lift by the consumer staples, by the healthcare. I think some of that's just rotation, crowded trades looking for opportunity in less crowded trades. Also, maybe a view of higher for longer as it relates to monetary policy being supportive of segments of the market that tend to have higher dividend yields. But it could just also be a short-term trade. I think earnings season will be maybe a defining characteristic that helps to find whether these rotations are likely to continue as swiftly or whether we could develop leadership back in the tech and AI space. I think what's important to pay attention to during earnings season, we always focus on how companies perform relative to what consensus expectations are. Those consensus expectations are driven by the sell side, by the analyst community covering those stocks. But there's increasingly a focus on buy side expectations, which tend to be at times a little more pie in the sky. And I think that's where disappointment can sometimes kick in, not necessarily because of a lack of beat on the sell side consensus, but what the report is relative to the buy side, kind of almost whisper number.
11: You think we're setting ourselves up in any way for a fair amount of dip buying in tech? If I tell you, like I read off the top, 80% of tech is in a correction or worse, 60% of tech is in a bear market or worse, yet earnings expectations for growth, earnings growth is expected to be 60 plus percent in tech.
12: That is the case, but keep in mind that even at the broad market level, but also specific to individual sectors, once you get to extremely high levels of expected earnings growth, the market can sometimes run into trouble because the market is a discounting mechanism. In fact, overall, when you look at periods where earnings growth broadly for the S&P has been more than 20% on a per annum basis, you've had low single digit returns for the market. That's not negative. The negative returns tend to come when earnings are collapsing, but the biggest surge for the market tends to happen when earnings are accelerating off of a very depressed base. At some point, the market starts to discount that inflection point. And even if you go from 65% earnings growth, which is what expected to the in the second quarter, down to 60 or 55, I'm literally just throwing numbers out to illustrate the phenomenon here. As you've heard me say many times, Scott, better or worse can often matter more than good or bad. And I think it's that sniffing out of a potential inflection point that can cause some trouble for the market, which is maybe part of why we're seeing this weakness in tech.
11: You suggest it's time to lean into less crowded derivative plays of AI, such as what? Where do we find the less crowded ones? It seems like everything AI related has kind of gotten picked over at this point.
12: Well, you know, industrials as a sector moving into the number one spot year to date. A lot of people don't realize that at the GIC sector level, it is it's up about 20% on a year to date basis through yesterday's close. You've got energy second behind that and tech actually third behind that. That's a derivative in a very broad sense. That's a derivative AI play. You can find that in materials. The materials sector has, I think, 33% expected earnings growth for the second quarter. That's just starting right now. So I think you can think outside the sort of tech space to find those AI build out, the infrastructure build out opportunities that are clearly less crowded trades.
11: If I know that earnings are going to be strong, which they obviously are, expectations, I think, at this point for overall are expected to be like 24.5% growth. Right. So I know earnings are going to be good. Where then do the risks lie? Is it around interest rates? Is it around geopolitics? Is it around something else in your mind?
12: Well, I think interest rates could potentially be a risk, but I would say, you know, the 10-year yield is the most highly correlated to what the equity market does, particularly longer duration segments of the equity market like tech. I don't think that where the 10-year sits right now from a level perspective is all that problematic. And I think even a slow move up would not necessarily be trouble for the market. I think it's the speed of a move in longer-term interest rates. If we were to move back up to 5 in fairly fast fashion, particularly if it was not reflective of stronger growth, but reflective of ongoing concerns about inflation and what the Fed's reaction function would be, then I think that represents a bigger risk, I think, where we sit right now. But I still think at an individual stock level, earnings season will be important because we have seen in the last few quarters the misses get disproportionately hurt relative to the rewards accrued to the beats. And again, the beats really only get, you know, amply rewarded if it's a beat relative to, say, a whisper number or a buy side expectation, not necessarily if the beat is just against consensus analyst expectation.
11: Well, I mean, you raise a good point. I wonder if that is a little bit of what we're seeing in Samsung, for yeah. example. It's not like
12: that's
11: exactly a bad quarter
12: right.
11: In any way.
12: It beat on the sell side estimate. It missed on the buy side estimate. That's a perfect example. And you see what the ripple effects are into many of the related names today. And I think that type of backdrop where you do get tentacles of it happened a few weeks ago when you had a little bit of a negative announcement from Broadcom and it took many sure. of the related stocks down. So that kind of backdrop, I think it's likely to continue, but we could see via rotation, not aggressive moves on the part of the index, just it continuing to be kind of a duck market, as we've been saying, somewhat smooth on the surface, but a heck of a lot of paddling and rotation and ripples under the surface.
11: You think small caps lastly are getting the respect that they deserve or not?
12: I think that it's important to differentiate the profitable and non-profitable segments of Russell 2000. Last year, the non-profitable Russell 2000 stocks outperformed the profitable 20% to 10%, so double the performance. Yet a little bout of that sort of lower quality outperformance within the Russell, but more recently you've seen a catch-up and now a slightly better performance on the part of the profitable. I would fade the unprofitable moves in the Russell and definitely lean into the profitable side.
11: We'll talk to you soon. Lizanne, thanks as always. Appreciate
12: thanks,
11: it. That's Lizanne Saunders of Schwab. We did mention the run in Apple at the top of our show. Yes, it has turned negative. However, it is approaching a new high. Mackenzie Sigalos has been watching that closely, joins us now with a closer look. Hi.
13: Hey, Scott. So Apple now just $5 shy of its all-time high and only $20 billion behind NVIDIA in the race to be the world's most valuable company. The stock getting fresh support from JP Morgan, which raised its price target on Apple to $345 this morning, 10% upside from here. The bank leaving its 2027 EPS estimate for Apple unchanged, adding that investors are overstating the demand hit from recent hardware price hikes. And while Apple's been criticized for being late to AI, investors are getting more wary of runaway compute spending, making Apple's lighter CapEx model look less like a weakness and more like an advantage over its hyperscaler peers. That's part of why Josh Brown says Apple can go to $400.
14: Other companies that are of comparable size are borrowing money in the bond market and spending over 100% of their cash flow on this CapEx build out. Apple's getting paid by all of them. This is the critical thing. Apple is the toll booth for consumer AI, period.
13: Even with the stock trading at a rich multiple, the bull case is that investors are paying up for reliable cash flow, disciplined buybacks, and a 2.5 billion device platform already connecting consumers to the major AI apps and models. Scott?
11: All right, Mac, good stuff. Thank you, Mackenzie Sigalis. Now to our panel, CNBC contributor Trivariate's Adam Parker. RBC's Lori Calvisina is here at Post 9 as well. It's good to see you both. That was a good segue for us to get back to tech. When I read those numbers to you, are they surprising? Because those are pretty big drawdowns. 80% tech in like a correction or worse, 60% bear market or worse.
15: I mean, 60% of the S&P earnings growth comes from tech. And as you pointed out, the absolute numbers are high. So you can't be bullish on the U.S. equity market and bearish on tech. Those are incongruous concepts.
11: Even if you have the kind of rotation that we've been seeing.
15: Yeah, I mean, you can't sustainably say I want to be underweight to grade eight, underweight semis, and I love equities and they're broadening. I don't see how that's a sustainable trade. We've had people try to make that call and been wrong for the last 3 or 4 years. I mean, we studied every company that's ever gone up 10x ever in a five-year window, and the median one of those has a 50% drawdown during the process. So, you know, of course the memory trade got overextended and you're going to get pullbacks, but ultimately, if I'm looking today and you're saying you get a six-month view on Micron, I'm buying the stock here.
11: You are?
15: Yeah. If you look at, we did some new work looking at, you know, thousands of simulations of what we think could make sense for their peak and normalized earnings, and I think it probably trades at 4 to 5 times peak and 10 times normalized. That's probably too cheap for a business that is in this point of its cycle.
11: Wow. So do you think then that the calls, that the momentum factor is firmly cracked or overdone?
15: So when fundamental people who have ignored factor investing for 20 years start trying to make factor timing call when there's like professors who've been studying that for years and saying it's hard, I get a little dubious that they're going to be like momentum geniuses. Like, it's not that easy to call. You got a million things going on here. I think what's going to happen is you're going to have a pretty decent earnings season. It's going to be fueled by tech upside. And I think you'll ultimately get back to some of the winners continuing to have good momentum. You're always going to get people, you know, taking profits. The DRAM trade had been such a monster. I'm not surprised you could get sharp sell-offs. We know the Liberty TS. We know Hynix is in Boston and you know, getting their new, you know, like, we know that trade's there. But I think, are you saying we headed higher before we're lower? Yeah, of course we are.
11: How do you see it?
16: So look, you know, we think that tech just had a plain old-fashioned valuation problem, especially when you look at, you know, some of the cohorts that have been leading. So we look at the top 10 market cap names, which contains a lot of those hyperscalers, and we also look at the semis. If you look at semis, and we published an updated chart on this today, we weren't at tech bubble highs on a median PE in the Russell 3000 semi and semi equipment industry, but we had hit, you know, and kind of frankly just gone parabolic and surged to these new post-tech bubble highs, and we've come in a little bit. There's still some work to do there. Now, you are also sitting at peak rates of upward revisions on semis. And when I show that chart to clients, it scares a lot of people. But then we go back and look at the history, and you see that sometimes you get stuck there for years. So, you know, listening to Lizanne, listening to Adam, you know, I totally agree with the idea that earnings are critical here. And I think we've frankly been in an earnings vacuum, right? We haven't been getting all this good news left and right, all these upgrades. I think we've got to get back into reporting season and see where the earnings are. We've probably passed peak, you know, sort of earnings enthusiasm, but that doesn't mean that earnings have to go down. You might have a slower pace of upward revisions.
11: I'll come back to this conversation in just a minute. I do have some breaking news out of Washington. I want to get to Megan Casella, who has that for us. What are we learning here, Megan?
17: Scott, we just learned in the last few minutes here that the U.S. Treasury Department is revoking the general license that allowed for the sale of Iranian oil. Now, essentially, they're allowing for a 10-day wind-down period, but will be blocking any new transactions or any new sales of Iranian oil. And this comes just after three tankers were hit in the Strait of Hormuz earlier today, Qatar and Saudi Arabia, which had tankers hit, pointing the finger at Iran for those attacks. As for why the Trump administration now is taking this step, a U.S. official tells me this. They say, as President Trump and the administration have repeatedly affirmed, the MOU in effect with Iran is entirely performance-based. Iran will only reap benefits if they exhibit good behavior. Iran's actions in the Strait were wholly unacceptable to the United States and will be met with consequences. Our negotiators continue to work in good faith towards a final deal. So, Scott, negotiations continuing, as you can see at the end there. But this was one of the most tangible effects or outcomes of that memorandum of understanding signed just a couple of weeks ago between the U.S. and Iran, the lifting of these sanctions to allow for oil. Now that's being undone because of these actions we've seen in the Strait. Scott.
11: Yeah. Nothing else, a reminder. This whole thing's far from settled. Megan, thank you. Megan Casella, just get a comment from you both on that.
15: We upgraded energy 2 weeks ago under a thesis that it was probably not resolved, that there was upside to earnings for the companies, and that it has the lowest 40-year correlation to tech we've seen. You know, stocks have very low correlation to tech, so I like that portfolio strategy. We're recommending tech and energy, so I'm not surprised. I think the companies, I want to own Conoco. I want to own stuff in the earnings. They have a lot of cash flow, and I think oil will stay higher for longer.
11: But if you think that this is far from settled, it obviously hasn't really impacted your bullishness on the market. You just put out your second half outlook today, which is constructive.
15: Yeah, constructive. I think earnings grow, multiple contracts, some to offset it. I think tech does fine. I like energy and healthcare to balance, you know, trying to find some diversification away from the tech that's not correlated. I just think when you looked at oil, look, one of the main things that's changed this year is it isn't just change that's mattered. It's actually been the level. And that's unusual. If you go back to March, you know, Micron put up a monster print. Stock went 500 to 350 on the monster print. There was a little bit of is it over concept at the end of March. Mm-hmm. And then people took a step back and said, wait a second, the earnings were $50, now they're 170? Like, the magnitude of growth is so high that even with a lot of multiple contraction, there's just too much upside. And I sense that we're still in the middle of that. So I think you're going to come back in a couple weeks and say, earnings are pretty good. I don't agree with Liz Ann that industrials are uncorrelated or different than semis. I don't agree with that point that she made. I think Eaton and Cat are more correlated to my AI semis basket than NVIDIA is. I think they're the exact same trade, and I think you see that.
11: Well, of course they're.
15: Yeah.
11: But first of all, she didn't mention those names specifically.
15: Right.
11: I don't think that she was.
15: I don't think it's an underappreciated way to play AI. That's all I meant. I don't think it's.
11: Are some industrials AI related? Of course. Yeah. Not all are. Maybe too many are getting the benefit of the doubt.
15: The ones that are up are. You know, I mean, I think the question is, are there non-AI cyclical industrials? Sure, there are. But, you know, I think the challenge is you've got to think about the market in three buckets. Your AI semi-exposure, your AI exposure, your non-AI cyclical, some of which are industrials, and then your defenses. And they're all sort of different and evolving over time. Today, with the sell-off in Micron in the last couple of sessions, down, you know, kind of $400 from the high a few weeks ago. I think the earnings outlook's pretty good, and I think you want to own those names on a 3 to 6 month view.
11: The things you're most constructive on are not in tech or AI.
16: No, we like financials and materials. Those are two of our big overweights. And I would say both have, you know, very palatable valuations. I wouldn't say they're super cheap. We've seen some strengthening earnings revision trends. And financials has actually been really fascinating because you've started to see an improvement in money flows. And to follow up on the industrials point, we had been seeing just monster inflows to that sector. And those have been slowing. They haven't turned negative, but you're sort of seeing financials getting less negative while industrials are getting less positive. So we feel like within that sort of, you know, traditional value cyclical cohort, there's some rotation going on there. And another little fun fact on financials, it has tended to be a sector that outperforms when consumer confidence on the Michigan survey, or sentiment, I should say, rises. And I know all the headlines on that survey are terrible and the consumer feels bad, but if you actually look at the data, you can see some signs of stabilization starting to come in. So if you want to be a contrarian and look for something that's about to shift, financials, we feel like, is something to look at.
11: Guys, we'll leave it there. Appreciate it. As always, Lorianne. Lori and Adam, thank you.
15: Bye,
11: a rough day for
15: shares.
11: Bye. A rough day for shares of SpaceX. It joins the NASDAQ 100. You know that. And several analyst calls come with it today. Seema Modi has that for us. Hi there.
0: And Scott, several bullish initiations on SpaceX. The consensus is that its success really hinges on, well, on multiple factors, but specifically the deployment of SpaceX's Starship, the reusable rocket. Bank of America analysts write the central debate is whether SpaceX's rocket Starship can achieve the reliability, cadence, and economics to unlock the next phase of growth. Raymond James with a street high of $800 $2 a share. They're really underscoring SpaceX's dominance in the space ecosystem, while JP Morgan sees orbital data centers becoming a reality by 2028. But analysts at Moffitt Nathanson, they're less optimistic, initiating coverage with a $131 price target, which implies about a 15% drop from current levels, saying regulations, specifically regulators, could challenge the company's growing dominance in launch. We're looking at the stock trading just around $150 a share, down about 6% on its first day as a constituent of the NASDAQ 100, Scott.
11: All right, that's around the lows of the day. Seema, thank you very much for that. That's Seema Modi. We're just getting started. Up next, Amazon, the latest hyperscaler to tap the debt market to fund that massive AI build-out. Well, Kate Rooney's following the money for us right here, Post 9, next.
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6: All right, welcome back. Amazon joining other hyperscalers now by tapping the debt markets to help fund its AI ambitions. Kate Rooney's following that money, and she's doing it from right here at Post Nights. Nice to see you.
7: Yeah, great to see you, Scott. Thanks for having me. So Amazon, as you mentioned, raising $25 billion in debt. This is in part to fund Amazon's AI data center build-out and those ambitions. Sources telling our David Faber this morning that that was happening. That was according to sources again. Amazon will not issue more debt this year, according to those people. The company did publicly disclose plans for capital raise, but had no dollar amount in that disclosure. Amazon did tell us the loan is going to be used for general corporate purposes. Investors did widely expect that Amazon was going to be next in this spree we've seen of tech companies leaning on credit markets. Amazon had filed a shelf offering early this year, which is basically the SEC paperwork that lets a company go out and do this pretty quickly. The borrowing move does follow what we've seen from Google. You had SpaceX, Oracle, Meta all doing major debt deals this year. And one thing that does separate Amazon from that pack, though, is that the e-commerce and tech giant is expected to see negative free cash flow this year. So Amazon has a long history of depleting cash in order to invest in big swings and big projects and then having that pay off. The most recent example is its logistics build out during the pandemic. The growing reliance, though, on borrowing has added some volatility to the big tech names. The big question around all of this growing CapEx is the return on that spending. See, Amazon shares up slightly today, though, Scott.
6: All right. Well, they're joining the club.
7: Yeah,
6: and the debt markets are wide open. So I guess people are just going to tap them until they're not.
7: Well, the sun shines.
6: Yeah. Exactly. All right. Good to see you here.
7: Good to see you.
6: All right. That's Kate Rooney. Now let's bring in CNBC contributor Plexo Capital's Lo Tone. It's good to see you as well.
8: Good to see you.
6: So what do you make of, or how do you think we should look at this Amazon news today? Any differently than we've, you know, discussed what the other hyperscalers are doing, whether it's, you know, from cash burn or tapping the debt market?
8: Yeah, the Amazon bond deal tells me something much bigger than just the size of the issuance itself. AI has moved beyond just being a software story, and it's become really an infrastructure asset class. And companies like Amazon, they don't issue 30, 40-year debt chasing a one-year cycle. So clearly they see the benefit of being able to get the return on what's required for the data centers, the networking power, all those different things. I mean, this is very similar to how utilities, railroads, telecom networks have historically financed their long-lived assets.
6: Where do you think we are in the cycle?
8: I think we're still early in the cycle itself. But what we've moved from is from a user perspective for evaluating AI, we're beyond the experimentation phase and we're entering the phase where we need to understand what the return looks like and whether that's for revenues or whether that's for cost savings. And one of the challenges has been, you know, aside from, you know, the complaints that we're hearing about the cost of the inference, It's more around the ability to measure that return on investment. So I think we're in this second phase. People are asking,

0: the right questions, and it's up to the infrastructure providers, the model companies, to be able to come to a solution to provide those answers.
1: Well, what's interesting is you're right. Investors are increasingly asking that question. When are we going to see the returns? We want to see something tangible so we know this is all going to eventually pay off, whereas the companies don't seem to be anywhere near as concerned as investors are, because they keep reaffirming their spending plans, if not doing what an Amazon is doing today and others are likely to do as well.
0: Yeah, so the hyperscalers, the folks, the neoclouds, the folks that are providing that infrastructure and intelligence, they are without question, according to the metrics and the forecast they're looking at, they see it. I think, you know, the enterprises that are actually using it and paying for it and the investors want to better understand. You know, ROI, this is a moving metric, and there's been a lot of talk about, you know, open source models and where we actually should look for value. And one thing to think about when you try to calculate ROI, when you look at frontier models, when a new frontier model comes to market, it can typically do new tasks. So the work surface increases and people are willing to pay a premium for those tasks. And then when you look at the prior model, in theory, that model should open itself up to a wider audience, because now that price should come down. And so then you have the Jevons kicking in. So you've got this prior generation model that's now should be cheaper, and more people can do those tasks that formerly only folks that were interested in paying a premium for. So at the end of the day, I think what we need to see is the ability to have some type of orchestration or routing so that we can route tasks that need to only go to the frontier models where people are willing to pay a premium. And then if it's just as simple as writing an email, you don't need the latest version of Fable or GPT 5.6 to write that email. That can go to a lower end model or even an open source model. And then if you have that intelligence for routing, it will make it a lot easier to be able to calculate ROI as well. So overall, those are the types of things I think we need to see.
1: Before I let you run, I'd love to get your thoughts on how you think SpaceX is reacting since it went public. It's, you know, down more than 6% today, gets into the NASDAQ 100. Obviously, the analyst community, which has come out today en masse, you know, giving their commentary on it. No surprise there. I don't think that, you know, they're bullish.
0: Yeah, absolutely. And so you have these different parts of the market looking at SpaceX differently. You've got the folks that are, you know, the programmatic, the index folks, you know, they need to buy it. You've got the folks that are doing the underwriting. You know, they're looking more towards a longer term vision for SpaceX. And then you have, you know, there's some short activity that's out there. We don't know all the details, but, you know, clearly there are people that think the valuation is a little bit ahead of where it is today. Now, what's interesting is in the minds and the calculus, all these things can be true in the way that people are playing this. But I think without question, people need to have a long-term view for SpaceX. I think it's going to be much too volatile to try and trade. So if you're going to buy it, I think about the long-term vision. And I think it is one of the more impressive long-term visions, the way that we're seeing the infrastructure side of the AI market play out.
1: All right, Lo. We'll see you soon. Thanks as always.
0: Thank
1: Lo
0: you.
1: Tony. Coming up next, Goldman's second half playbook, the firm's head of public investing, right here at Post 9 next on the areas of the market to bet on for the rest of the year.
2: 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Accredited investors only, but many people are accredited and may not know it. 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
3: Do you want to know why you should buy this $40 AI stock? It's a pre-IPO backdoor into a private startup that Time Magazine calls the most disruptive company in the world. I'm Mark Chaikin. I created one of Wall Street's most popular indicators, a powerful tool found on every Bloomberg and Reuters terminal on the planet. Today, I'm stepping forward because this indicator just turned bullish on a tiny stock with a little-known advantage. NVIDIA CEO Jensen Huang calls it incredible and predicts the technology behind it is going to cause the world's GDP to become $500 trillion. This could make savvy investors extremely wealthy while landing everybody else in hot water. The Guardian predicts that it could upend the entire U.S. economy from jobs to markets and mortgages. But if you want to get in on the winning side of this game-changing shift, you must act fast. This firm is set to make an announcement that could make a multi-trillion dollar IPO all but inevitable. Visit the page on your screen now, and I'll reveal the name and ticker symbol of a backdoor way to invest in this company ahead of the big IPO. It's less than $40 a share. I believe this will produce the hottest IPO of 2026 and potentially become the biggest company in stock market history by the end of the decade because I've experienced its technology firsthand. I accessed a beta test of their explosive new technological breakthrough. As soon as I laid hands on it, I was blown away. The Wall Street Journal calls it a thinking machine of shocking capability. You really have to see it to believe it. Visit the page on your screen to see a live demonstration of this radical technology. You'll be taken to my new presentation where I lay out the full details on this potentially lucrative phenomenon.
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10: All right, welcome back. We'll see if the Dow can close above 53,000 again. Has some work to do. For more on where the markets are heading in the second half, we welcome in Greg Cownon. He is head of public investing for Goldman Sachs Asset Management and is here at Post 9. Welcome. It's good to have you.
11: Thanks. Good to be with you, Scott.
10: So your trading desk today said that the makeup of the market is changing. Do you agree with that? And if that is the case, what are the implications, do you think?
11: We do think that the market is evolving, certainly. So the first half was marked by high macro volatility and a very powerful corporate earnings drive. We see a shift in the market that's occurring over the last couple of weeks, and maybe that's what my colleagues were referring to, where that macro volatility is reducing. Mm-hmm. And it's reducing because of events in Iran. It's reducing because of the Strait, the price of oil. It's also reducing a bit because of the jobs report last week has taken the pressure off of the Fed a little bit. So the macro picture and the macro volatility has come down, and that's shifting all of the attention to corporate earnings over the next few weeks.
10: Part of this undoubtedly was talking about what's been happening with the momentum part of the market and the rollover we've been witnessing, and, you know, people trying to think, well, okay, if that trade's going to be done for a while, does money go into all of these other areas of the market? Do we continue to see a broadening? Do things like the equal weight S&P 500 continue to set records? How do you see that?
11: We have been seeing a broadening over the last couple of weeks, but it also really been for the last, I would say, 6 months, right? So if you look at the returns of the Magnificent Seven. Year to date, it's up a couple of percent. Mm-hmm. Maybe it's flattish after today. The S&P 493 is up 15%. Right. So we used to think of the AI trade being dominated by the Magnificent Seven. Now it's a much broader picture. That's not just limited to the U.S. large cap equities. If you look at small caps, they've had their best 6 months of the year since 1991.
12: Beating everything year to date.
11: Beating everything year to date.
12: Yeah.
11: We've also seen strong returns from emerging market equities, emerging market debt. We're seeing good returns out of Japanese equities. So the AI theme is definitely playing itself out over all parts of capital markets.
12: Are you pretty positive on where the markets can go in the second half as you put out your outlook?
11: We are generally positive because we see the picture of corporate earnings being strong.
12: Well, they're supposed to be. I mean, earnings growth this quarter is going to be, you know, almost 25%, and in subsequent quarters almost to go.
11: So our forecast is 22%, spot on. The
12: right.
11: median, though, so the full market, 22%. The median is 9%. Right. So you have to be mindful of that. The largest companies are producing some of the highest sets of earnings growth. We think the median is 9%. That's all good. The backdrop, though, is there's significant single stock volatility that's happening across the spectrum. Right. So look at what happened to Samsung today.
12: Sure.
11: 19-fold increase in operating profits. Stellar results. Stellar's not always good enough. Down 7% today. So I think that's the other piece of this is the market has an expectation and you have to meet that. So we do think that the earnings season will be positive, but it is a complicated backdrop.
12: I feel like, you know, in the prior months, it was buy the sectors that are going to deliver you the greatest amount of earnings growth. Tech, comm services, right? 50%+. We're projected to go over 60% the current quarter. Now I wonder if it's changing to buy the single-digit earnings growers, because that's where the greatest catch-up is going to be. And the ones that were leading before, there's no way they can sustain the kind of momentum and the growth that they already had exhibited.
11: But I think that's what you've seen already a little bit, right? Like, that's why you're seeing the broadening of the market. It's not just concentrated in the hyperscalers. And in fact, like we just said, they haven't done that much this year. So it really is the other parts of the market that have begun to catch up. I think what will be interesting to see over the next couple of years is the companies that really aren't necessarily AI beneficiaries per se. Do they use AI within their businesses to expand margins and benefit from, you know, what this technology can do more broadly?
12: That's where we're going, to the beneficiaries.
11: Exactly.
12: Right? That's where we're trying to suss out. That's why things like probably healthcare has picked up. You say, I think this is interesting, too. The traditional 60-40 portfolio still has a role, but investors have more tools than ever. I find that people that come on the program, I end up hearing more about the 60-40 has morphed into like a 70-30. Or broken down even more because of now the access to alternatives and just other things that people have at their disposal that they didn't have before. Make the case, though, for the 60-40, if it still does, as you say, have a role.
11: I wouldn't make the case necessarily for the 60-40 so much. I think what it is a thoughtful asset allocation between stocks and growth-oriented parts of your portfolio, which shouldn't just be limited to stocks, and then 40% designed for, you know, the downside protection, right? So that 40% doesn't necessarily just need to be bonds, right? It could be alternatives that are protecting you on the downside. It could be strategies that are meant to generate income, which could include call writing type strategies within equities.
12: Okay.
11: It could include buffer type of equity strategy. So it's thoughtful to have a robust portfolio like a 60-40, but there's different tools that you can use instead of the sort of classic 60-40 stocks bonds mix.
12: Enjoy your time ringing the bell. GSAM's going to do that today. It's good to see you.
11: Thank you, Scott. Good to see you, too.
12: All right, Greg Cowan. He's the Goldman Sachs Asset Management Head of Public Investing. 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
12: We're approaching 10 minutes before the closing bell. Back to Christina now for the stocks that she is watching. What's on your list?
13: I got to talk about Caterpillar because it has such a big impact on the industry, but it's dropping about almost 4% after announcing it acquired Skycatch, a mining tech company. The company actually didn't disclose any financial terms, but says its AI abilities will help improve safety, speed, and accuracy of mining operations, straight from the release. Now, switching to Cognizant Tech, that name is jumping over 5% right now after saying it's going to expand its partnership with Google Cloud, specifically aimed at accelerating enterprise adoption of Google's Gemini AI. Cognizant's Frontier certified engineers, as well as Google Cloud's teams, are going to work with clients to just reevaluate how AI can assist them and, of course, use Google products. Shares up over 5. And then you had a pharmaceutical name that is nearly doubling after Vertex Pharmaceuticals agreed to buy this Crinetics Pharmaceuticals, tongue twister, for roughly $10 billion. Vertex looking to expand its presence in treatments for rare hormonal diseases. Vertex, though, just lower by what? Not even a percent? Yeah, percent down. Got it.
12: All right, Christina, thanks. Christina Partsinevelos. Coming up next, big news out of Walmart sending that stock higher. That and much more inside the Market Zone, which is coming up next.
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12: All right, we're now in the closing bell Market Zone. Mike Santoli and PNC's Young Yuma here to break down these crucial moments of the trading day. Oliver Rennick, as always, standing by live from Cboe Global Markets in Chicago with some options action for us. Brandon Gomez is tracking that move we talked about in Walmart, the company cutting prices on thousands of items. And Phil Lebeau looking at the action today in shares of Rivian. Michael, I'll go to you first on what you make of this market.
29: Yeah, I mean, it's another day of kind of sector and factor pinball. We got the reversal of yesterday's semiconductor bounce. I think the market in general is doing a commendable job of kind of holding together while the sector that's 18% of the S&P, which is semis, moves like 4 to 6% a day. I still think it's too volatile. I still think it shows you that these erratic flows have the possibility of knocking something else off track. So far, it has not happened, and everyone is able to take comfort in the fact that the equal weights making new highs. We are in another interlude where the average stock is outperforming. I think that's fine as long as it's an interlude and that ultimately the AI earnings leaders can resume the four. And I think that's sort of maybe happening in a subtle way, but in the form of the Mag 7, which, of course, has had a real bounce this past week.
12: Yep. How are you going to tackle it at top of the hour? I mean, because yesterday, it's the like literally today is the exact opposite of what we're talking about, right? We handed off a first close above 53K. We wondered, hey, is this momentum saying we're not dead quite yet? And then now we're below 53 and momentum is rolled. What does that leave you with?
29: I mean, I think these momentum unwinds, you only know in retrospect if it's kind of enough, if they have more to go in terms of resetting. But I do think that one thing we're benefiting from, and we'll talk about this, is the underlying earnings story hasn't changed. Macro is very steady. There's not a huge debate at recession, no recession. That's allowing the market to be preoccupied with its kind of internal extremes and trying to rebalance itself. We are going to talk to Bob Greifeld, former NASDAQ CEO and chairman, about all the capital that's kind of rushing into the market, into the indexes, SK Hynix, along with SpaceX and all the rest, and maybe what impact that might have.
12: All right, 5 minutes away from you and Mel. Look forward to it, Mike. Thank you very much. Let's go to Chicago now. Some options action with Oliver.
7: Scott, bearish options flows persist in chip stocks while traders try to rotate into more bullish positions in the software group. It's a trade-off that's negative for the major indexes today, but if we do need to sell off, there are some reasons to think it could happen in a manageable fashion. The software ETF IGV is up 8% since the semiconductor fund SMH peaked on June 22nd. Chips are now down 14% since then, but the S&P 500 is perfectly flat, thanks in part to those software stocks rallying. There was also a hefty amount of hedging going on in semiconductors the past month, starting in late May, when put open interest surged and traders piled on selling calls and buying puts last month in SMH. That should create some support as bears take profits along the way, perhaps like what we saw around midday today. One other thing to watch is an NVIDIA. We're seeing the second day of bullish flows with calls almost triple puts in that stock. And if there's one chip maker you want to hold fast, Scott, it, of course, is NVIDIA.
12: Okay, Oliver, good stuff, as always. Thank you very much for that. Brandon, what's happening with Walmart today?
9: Hey there, Scott. Yeah, Walmart coming off its worst quarter in 4 years, down 10% or so since April 1st, and struggling to stay in the green for year-to-date. Turning higher today, though, on an announcement that it's rolling out summer price cuts across grocery. Now, everything from ground beef and produce to summer essentials, including private label and select products from Coca-Cola, PepsiCo, and Frito-Lay. Now, the news came just before President Trump claimed credit for the move on Truth Social, though Walmart's release made no mention of the president or his administration. For investors, though, the big story is the consumer. Walmart recently said shoppers are increasingly looking for value. Rival Kroger is also testing lower prices to win consumers. Bottom line here, the battle for groceries heating up, and the value is the key here, Scott.
12: All right, Brandon, thank you very much for that. That's Brandon Gomez, Phil LeBeau, with more on what's happening with Rivian today. Phil?
10: The sell-off continues. It started after the bell yesterday when the company made an announcement about a capital raise. To give you some perspective on the sell-off today, it is the worst one-day sell-off for Rivian shares since February of 2024. Here's why. The company has decided it's going to sell 75 million shares, raising about $1.5 billion. By the way, there is the underwriter option of another 11.25 million shares. And again, we don't know the exact proceeds, but it'll bring in about $1.5 billion. The company also pre-announced or gave no more narrow guidance of Q2 revenue between $1.55 and $1.65 billion. Yes, that's above where the estimate was yesterday. Doesn't matter to shareholders today, Scott. They see that capital raise and say, oh, no. And that's why shares are down almost 20%.
12: All right, Phil, good stuff. Thank you very much for that. That's Phil LeBeau, Young Yumas, sitting right to my left here, Post 9. You say today's action is probably a sign of what's to come. Expand on that.
11: I think so. Look at what's doing well. The S&P equal weight's doing well. Healthcare is doing well. Some areas that might be AI beneficiaries are doing well. I think that's where investors should start to look. Move away a little bit from where the bottlenecks are in that consideration and think about who's actually going to benefit. We've been saying a long time that the beneficiaries of AI should be broad-based, and that's what the market is starting to show you now.
12: But you still say that you think the hyperscalers are going to outperform. So how does that match?
11: Well, they're the big spenders, too, right? And I think also what the market is telling us is that maybe they don't need to spend as much as was previously presumed. And I think some of the bounce that we're seeing is the idea that these hyperscalers might be able to increase free cash flow in the coming quarters or coming years if those huge expenditures that have been kind of baked into the numbers actually level off or maybe even pull back a bit in the coming quarters. So I think that's the bounce.
12: I'm sorry. Why do you say that Q2 earnings should provide stabilization, not a catalyst? If earnings are going to be as strong as people suggest they will be, why wouldn't they be a catalyst?
11: Well, there's more to the market than earnings, and I think that a lot of what's expected is already baked in. We know that those big CapEx numbers are just filtering and cascading down the AI ecosystem, and that's going to really stimulate those numbers. But the question is, is that durable long term? And that's what's causing this push and pull, this tug of war in the marketplace now. I don't know that we're going to learn much new in Q2, even though the numbers are going to be strong. I think it could provide support. I don't think it's a catalyst for the next leg up, though.
12: But if you, it sounds like you're almost calling for an everything rally. I mean, if you're pointing out the fact that the equal weight is going to be the thing that works well, but then also the hyperscalers are going to outperform, which theoretically is going to help the S&P 500, then what doesn't work?
11: Well, I think some of what really worked in the last couple of quarters, that what we saw the last year, some of the semiconductor names that are up 2-3 times over the past 12 months, I think what was really juiced earnings in some of those spaces starts to moderate.
12: Going to close above 53K on the Dow again today, but we have come off again the lows. But it's been a fairly volatile session. I'll leave it into overtime with Mike and Mel, and I'll see you tomorrow.
14: The bells ring an end to the trading day at the NYSE. Goldman Sachs Asset Management doing the honors. And at the NASDAQ, Deep Fishin ringing the bell. Welcome to Closing Bell Overtime. We're live from Studio B at the NASDAQ Market Site. I'm Melissa Lee along with Mike Santoli. Stocks lower today as tech lags once again. Dow with small losses. S&P off 0.5% to 7,500, 7-503 here at the settle. The NASDAQ, the laggard, off by more than 1%. A not big enough quarter for Samsung, leading to a drop in every area of the trade. Semi chips, energy, and infrastructure. GE Vernova, one of the worst performers in the S&P 500. The buying once headed to healthcare, financials, with that sector ETF hitting an all-time high. Much more in the market straight ahead.
29: On our radar at the close, another tech giant taps the debt market. SpaceX doesn't get the NASDAQ 100 or bullish analyst bump, and the advantage turns toward the buyer in the housing market. So, yeah, 7,500 on the S&P. We got there for the first time almost 2 months ago. Market is trying to sustain this really rapid and kind of jumpy unwind in semiconductors. It's hard to get too bearish if I say market's down 0.5% and 10% of the S&P 500 stocks made a new 52-week high today. That is what happened. So you can give credit to the market for spreading it out and trying to kind of marshal the defenses. I still think it's a little bit too erratic and too twitchy, and the leading parts of the market can only perform when other stuff is down. I mean, it's kind of a funny dynamic.
14: Yeah, I mean, you take a look at the DRAM ETF, that's down 7.5%. Yeah. The Samsung news we mentioned, not good enough. We've seen this time and time again, and it didn't mean that that trade was over. So, right,
29: it's
14: we started with Micron, and we saw, you know, that sector sort of recover. We'll see with SK Hynix, that is the next sort of test for the memory market, if that U.S. listing, the ADR listing on Friday, is going to be met with some demand.
29: Yeah.
14: But we did, you know, this Kospi, that really, I mean, that was an amazing.
29: Incredible. Yeah, it's the whip end of this entire trade. Now, it's true. We have recovered every one of these sharp pullbacks. We're down like 18% or so in semis in the U.S. at this point from the highs. And we do know that it was more crowded and kind of more overdone on the upside than we've had in these past runs. But as I say, the overall market managing to hang in there. Mag 7 and semis are kind of acting as opposite ends of the seesaw here. So we'll see if that continues. Let's get to Christina Partz-Nevelis now for a look further into today's biggest movers. Christina.
15: Well, you guys talked about it. Stocks closing lower across the board. Really a reversal from earlier, especially when the Dow set an intraday record high. The selling started overseas, the South Korea Kospi dropping nearly 5% after mentioned it. Samsung's preliminary results, which had record profit, but just failed to impress investors once again, who had priced it in for perfection. And that really revived an AI or the AI valuation worries. And that also hit U.S. chip names like Micron, SanDisk, Western Digital, NVIDIA also turning flat. NVIDIA was also pressured by a separate report from Reuters that China's DeepSeek is developing its own AI chips competition. But pockets of software actually held up. Palantir and the cloud ETF WCLD also climbing higher, but not massively. Still notched a seventh straight gain. And then last but not least, you had Meta climbing after launch, or climbing in the afternoon, I should say, after they just announced that they're going to be launching Muse Image, the first image model from its super intelligence labs. And then among these sectors that were tech related, industrials fell the most. Energy and real estate really led the gainers. Oil rose on reports that Iran struck a Qatari LNG tanker, and with higher crude, it actually hit the airlines. That's why you saw United Airlines, Delta. The list continues closing in the red, at least 3% lower. Financials were a bright spot with the XLF ETF sitting near an all-time high. And you talked about that, you know, rotation back into the winners and losers. Consumer staples. A bit of a bounce for General Mills, Coca-Cola, Kraft Heinz after posting losses just yesterday. Guys?
29: All right. Thank you, Christina. Well, bonds on the move today as well, with the 30-year trading back above the key 5% level. Rick Santelli in Chicago with more on all that. Hi, Rick.
16: Hi, Mike. Indeed. You know, some continue to monitor the 30-year bond, but the real part of the curve to pay attention to, obviously, is the 10-year. And the 10-year above 4.5%. So we continue to monitor the rise in rates. As a matter of fact, what coordinates here is the last time we closed above 5% in a 30-year and the last time we were at these levels, 4.54 in a 10, was exactly the same day, the 10th of June. Now, one of the driving forces, obviously, has been all the issuance. And it isn't only AI-related issuance, it's also sovereign debt. Today, we had $58 billion 3 years to kick off $119 billion in coupon supply for the next several days. And that competition, well, it didn't seem to be the biggest variable. The biggest variable seemed to be oil. You see the 10-year on that 12-hour chart along with crude oil? They go hand in hand. Even the dollar index was involved late in the day in its rally as crude oil moved higher. Now, what we do want to continue to pay attention to is if there's a tipping point reached. And what does that mean? Well, whether it's Amazon, whether it's Meta, whether it's all the AI names and sovereign debt, whether it's the U.S., the U.K., the EU, Japan, a lot of issuance, and much of it is investment grade. And when will investors have a belly full? Well, we don't quite know that yet, but we do know that investors sold some of their other AI-related debt to make room for today's Amazon. Melissa, back to you.
14: Rick, thank you. Rick Santelli. Oil prices moving higher in the afternoon after the Treasury Department says it will revoke the license that authorized sales of Iranian oil. Pippa Stevens joins us here on set with the latest. Pippa.
17: So a late day bump for oil up more than 5%. So we're talking about the waiver that had been issued on June 22nd. It was in effect for 60 days until August 21st. And it was more sweeping than prior waivers. It would have allowed for sales of Iranian oil into the U.S. as well. Now, a White House official did say that the MOU was entirely performance-based and that Iran would only reap the benefits if they exhibit good behavior. And they said that Iran's actions in the strait are, quote, wholly unacceptable. This does come after we saw three vessels hit in the strait. Saudi Arabia confirmed one. Also, Qatar, an LNG vessel. Notable there because Qatar had been acting as a mediator between the U.S. and Iran. We saw European natural gas prices up another 6%. So what this does speak to is the fact that this is by no means over and still a precarious situation. The market had largely looked past what was going on in the strait right now, instead focusing on all of the flows exiting Hormuz and the coming oversupply narrative. But this, again, just shows it is still, you know, an active war situation. And the fact that we're only at 72 here does speak to the fact that maybe there is more room to the upside.
14: It's interesting, though, you mentioned June 22nd, because that's the last time we saw 70. I mean, we're not really, you know, a 5% pop is a lot, but it gets us back to June 22nd levels.
17: Exactly.
14: Exactly.
17: We're not seeing anywhere near the same type of swings that we saw at the beginning of the war, largely because we just haven't seen the same, you know, type of kind of sticky demand that people thought would send prices to 150, even 200. That by no means came to fruition. But I think we do need to continue to look at these product markets, because those prices did actually rise above 200. For right now, if you look at diesel futures, they're now trading double what oil is trading. As we talked about yesterday, 3-2-1 crack, still very strong. Mm-hmm. And so that's really where the tightness is being reflected. Those are the markets to watch. We've seen kind of this trade of short crude, long products. Whether or not today's news kind of changes that positioning remains to be seen, but the product markets are still signaling some tightness.
14: Are we seeing those prices in the consumer market, diesel?
17: Yeah, so that's one thing to watch, especially in California, given that we are still $1.50 above where we were at the beginning of the year. Port of Los Angeles and Long Beach together are the busiest port complex in the U.S. They handle about one in every five goods that come into the U.S. via vessel. And so those goods, before they end up on U.S. on shelves and, you know, in our homes, those are transported on California trucks paying California diesel prices. And so while it might seem like, oh, what's happening in California? They have their own strict fuel standards. Those prices don't impact the whole country. They actually do, because a lot of the supply supply chain originates in California.
13: All right, Pippa, thank you. Pippa Stevens. Amazon is once again adding more fuel to the AI debt boom. Sources telling CNBC that the company is planning to raise at least $25 billion in a bond sale. The move comes just 4 months after it issued $37 billion of bonds in the U.S. market. In the past 5 years, Amazon has tapped nearly $100 billion in capital markets. Sources telling CNBC that the company will not issue more debt this year. This is just the latest example of the billions that tech giants have been borrowing to fuel their growth. Joining us now is Deepwater Asset Management Managing Partner Gene Munster. Gene, great to see you.
18: Hello, Melissa.
13: You say that this proves that the AI build-out is in its early innings. Is that necessarily a good thing for investors from the stock perspective?
18: Absolutely, because if, in fact, the growth rates are higher than what people expect, not just this year, but next year and in 2028, that means that the numbers for a lot of these companies that are, of course, supporting this trade will be higher. There is a question about what the multiple investors are willing to pay for that. We've seen this dynamic where as numbers go higher and higher and higher, that just increases the anxiety from investors that eventually we're going to kind of hit the wall. And so the sliver of good news related to what's going on with Amazon here, I think is an important tell. And I just wanted to try to quickly put some numbers around this for your viewers, is that right now the street is looking for, of course, one of the key metrics related to the health of the AI trade. The street's looking for 23% CapEx growth from the hyperscalers for next year. And now a few weeks ago, that was 17%, so it's gone up to 23. If we take what CNBC's reporting is here on this $25 billion raise from Amazon and look at the recent comments from Google on their capital raise, that probably suggests that the numbers are going to be up around 37%, so much higher. And so, Melissa, clearly the addition key is in scope here for these AI infrastructure companies. Your point about will that benefit investors comes down to ultimately the multiple that will be paid. And my sense is that even though there's going to be anxiety around these numbers going into the print at the end of June, that the general takeaway is still going to be that these companies still have much longer to grow. And I think that's going to be a positive.
29: Yeah, Gene, I mean, that feeds into a positive story for the infrastructure companies. But the way the market has been treating the entire sector, the entire ecosystem, is being suspect of the returns from the spenders. And I wonder what these companies can do to reassure investors that when they raise CapEx, it's because they directly see the benefits, because it feels like they're in a little bit of a trap. They have demand for cloud services. They can only access the demand if they increase compute. The compute's getting more expensive. And so investors have a little hesitation around that equation.
18: Definitely that hesitation. I'll just add to that is the Journal had a story today which just talked about the concept that Meta is now kind of going to be leasing some of its infrastructure to other AI players. And of course, what SpaceX has done is a sign that we're at this overbuilt phase. But the part that doesn't line up from my perspective, when we think about, you know, some of the concerns that you mentioned, we think about what this concept that effectively we're overbuilt, is just take a step back and think about the big picture here. Ultimately, what's going on is that we've seen this incredible investment around CapEx over the last several years, but the actual use of AI is still relatively limited. This here's some fun facts, is that if we look at rideshare, for example, this year it's going to be about 0.6% of total rides are going to be autonomous in the ride hailing market. That's going to go to about 1.5% next year. So that's on the physical AI side, not to mention on the application side, I still think that the number of use cases are largely limited. And so ultimately, I think that those are going to grow. So Mike, what this ultimately comes down to, as you're investing in this, the numbers are going higher. There's no question about that. The ultimate question to ask is, do you believe that we are so early in AI that this can power a continued higher numbers for the next several years? And I think the answer is yes.
13: You know, investors do seem to be focused on applications and consumer and business use of AI queries, et cetera. But physical mm-hmm. AI is the next piece of it, Gene. In terms of how much that'll drive that growth, how do you think about the physical AI piece of it versus the sort of large language model, you know, query piece of it?
18: I go back to some comments that Jensen has had, and he talks about this being kind of a third of the broader size of overall. I think Elon's talked about kind of half of the global economy is in some sort of labor that can be automated by physical AI. And so maybe you split the difference, Melissa, and call it 40%. But I think the point is that The physical AI piece just obviously hasn't started. And ultimately is, do you believe that vehicles should be safer? It's important to, I think, point out, if we look at what Waymo has done here around their ad campaign in the World Cup, again, emphasizing that safety piece, these are really important parts around why physical AI can be so big. So Melissa, I think of this as kind of a 30 to 50% positive impact on the overall AI spend.
29: All right. We'll see. The market's mood has changed around these questions so many times, Gene. We'll see if we're in for another shift. I appreciate the time, Gene Munster. Let's turn to the broader markets. As we mentioned, they were dragged down on renewed scrutiny around the AI trade. But are those concerns enough to make a real dent in the push higher for equities, which continue to find other sources of strength when AI falters? Joining us now is Max Kettner. He's chief multi-asset strategist at HSBC. Max, good to see you. You heard the conversation. I know it's a very familiar one based on, I'm sure, your discussions with clients right here. Are we having another crisis of faith in terms of, you know, whether AI is a zero-sum game, whether it can continue to animate this bull market? Where do you come down on that?
19: Yeah, I think those narratives, they've been around, right, for almost a year now. We've started that really with the Q3 reporting season last year. I'm not quite sure whether, you know, that is really a narrative or whether that's really facts. Because quite frankly, this is the third wave where we have that sort of AI overspending slash AI funding slash are we really going to be able to monetize AI spending and those AI capex? You know, it's really the third wave of that narrative. Now, so far at least, you know, that narrative can last for a couple of weeks. But after that, you're kind of done, right? Because suddenly you start realizing that the numbers are just there, you know, and the numbers actually don't justify that sort of scary narrative. But I think that's what's going to happen in the Q2 reporting season again. I think actually when you look at the hyperscalers, what you've seen obviously now from mid-May until the end of June, that almost 20% drawdown in the US hyperscalers, that really looks unjustified for me, right? That really does look a little bit overblown. So I would be leaning maybe a little bit less into the semis and into the build-out names, but more into the hyperscalers, you know, embracing a little bit that broadening theme as well. We've been in that for a couple of weeks already, and we continue to be that because when you look at the US data, you look at high frequency and low frequency activity data, labor market data, you name it, it still goes from strength to strength.
13: Why do you think the hyperscalers deserve a look at this point, Max? I mean, is it valuation based? And if it is valuation based, what do you base that valuation on? Because their business models have fundamentally changed in terms of taking on debt and being cash flow negative for some of them. How do you view these and how do you sort of set up those metrics compared to the past to say, you know what, right here, right now, they look good?
19: I think it's part of it is valuations, but a big part of it is also low expectations, right? We go into the Q2 reporting season not really with hopes that they might deliver and might be over-delivering. No, we go into the Q2 reporting season with the opposite. We go into that season with basically saying, oh my gosh, are they really going to be upgrading CapEx even more? How are they going to fund it? Now, imagine if we go into that Q2 reporting season now and the hyperscalers keep telling us, you know what, we're still making a lot of money. We actually are still over-delivering and exceeding earnings estimates, and therefore we can actually, we can actually allow ourselves to still keep on spending on AI. And I think that would really take the wind out of the sails of some of the AI bears and some of those AI funding concerns and AI overspending concerns. Now, to your point on, you know, them having to tap the debt markets, so what, right? Let's be honest. I mean, tech overall and the IG index and the US IG index is only about 10%. And issuance so far this year, it hasn't been like it's, you know, 90% of issuance. No, it's only been a tiny bit more than the index weight. So I wouldn't be too concerned on that, to be honest.
29: Yeah, obviously the corporate bond market is more than willing to sort of hand the capital over at this point at pretty attractive terms. I guess finally, Max, all that you've said suggested that you don't necessarily believe this storyline that we should wish for a broadening of this market away from tech where you have old economy sectors leading and this broadening out of earnings growth. As much as people want to see that, it feels, I think, somehow more virtuous to have the market be like that. It hasn't stayed that way for more than a few months at a time over the past few years.
19: Yeah, I think that's what we're talking about, Mike. I don't think we're talking about a healthy market in the next 2 years, or a supposedly healthy market in the next 2 years, where suddenly it's going to be the equal weight S&P outperforming for the next 1 or 2 years. When you look at the next couple of months, I think coupled also with the Q1 reporting season, what's happened 3 months ago already was that earnings were over-delivering, not just in tech and AI. Obviously, tech and AI, the Microns of these worlds, they were really the ones that were catching the attention. But when you looked at median earnings growth, when you looked at the average earnings beat, you looked at the earnings beat rate, it was a broad-based earnings surprise, right, across all the sectors. What we haven't seen so far is broad-based performance. Now, just to give you a number, when you look at, for example, at tech and AI within the S&P, that's been going up more than 40% since the beginning of March. When we look at the rest of it, which is about 50% of the S&P, that's just about crossed the watermark from where it was at the beginning of March, right? It's just about recovered now in the last 3 weeks. Those residual losses that it's never really been able to make up during the equity rally in April and May and for large parts of June. And I think that's what you want to lean into tactically, because I think we once again are getting a broad-based earnings delivery now in the next couple of weeks. But after that, yeah, we're probably done, I would argue.
13: Max, great to speak with you. Thanks. Max Kettner. Coming up, Eli Lilly shares fell more than 14% in the first quarter, but it has reversed course in the past 3 months, up more than 30%. So why have investors gotten so bullish on this big pharma name? And the health of housing, our new exclusive CNBC survey showing sellers no longer have the upper hand in the market. We'll take a look at why the tide has turned. You're watching Closing Bell Overtime live from the Nasdaq market site.
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22: And with Quo's call summaries and recordings, you can keep track of every conversation so you don't miss a single thing. Money is on the line. Always say hello with Quo.
23: Barrett hasn't taken a bite like that in years. Before getting his new teeth from affordable dentures and implants, he could only watch with envy as his friends munched those salty little triangles. But now, that crispy bite he's been dreaming about, it's back. Crunch away, Barrett. You deserve it. Affordable dentures and implants. That's what we do.
29: Welcome back. Shares of Pfizer moving higher today on reports that the company held talks with some U.S. banks to sell one of its networks that handles debit card transactions. Owning the network would allow the big banks to get around the law that limits the fees they earn on debit card transactions. Those limits were put on them by the 2010 Dodd-Frank law. Now, Pfizer

0: of today, it's kind of, you know, full circle. The banks actually founded Visa and MasterCard as a consortium. They used to own them. They came public. They needed capital. They want to let them grow more. But it seems as if owning the network and having kind of a direct line as opposed to a you know, deal with a middleman was also one of the things that was, you know, driving the Capital One Discover merger last year.
1: Yeah, it does have that sort of echo of that. You have to wonder, though, what the political blowback would be such a deal, because it would alienate a lot of customers. I mean, they have a lot of community banks and unions, for instance, as their customer base. And it's not going to be politically popular, I would think, amongst the public, since Dodd-Frank was put into law, and this particular, the Durbin Amendment, was put into law in order to protect consumers from having to.
0: Yeah, I don't know if they would, if the banks would simply be capturing whatever fees, or they would just not have to share, if that's the way it goes. But also merchants, I think, have also always complained about these interchange fees, and they're another constituency.
1: Yep. Well, Eli Lilly, an outperformer today, hitting a 52-week high. J.P. Morgan hiking its price target on the drug maker from 1,400 to 1,400 from 1,300, reiterating its overweight rating on expectations that strong growth of its weight loss drugs will help fuel second quarter earnings. Angelica Peebles looks at the optimism surrounding Lilly's stock and what could be next for the company. Angelica.
2: Hey, Melissa. Well, it is all about obesity still. So Lilly's weekly weight loss shots, Mounjaro and Zepbound, are still the main focus for investors. And Zepbound really dominates here in the U.S., and Mounjaro sales are picking up overseas. So analysts here, they don't have as much visibility into international sales. So there's more room for upside, right? And you saw that dynamic play out last quarter when Mounjaro sales came in almost $1.5 billion ahead of consensus. And Lilly, of course, also has that new GLP-1 pill Foundayo. And that's a bit of a question mark. So telehealth providers that I talk to say there isn't as much interest in Foundayo as there is for the Wegovy pill. But analysts still expect about $1 billion in Foundayo sales this year. Then next year, Lilly expects to launch its most powerful weight loss drug yet, Retatrutide, and Lilly has more experimental obesity drugs behind that, including its amylin agonist, Eloralintide. And outside of obesity, Lilly's trying to get investors excited about other parts of its portfolio like neuro, cancer, immunology, and they are pursuing M&A like they never have before, but it's really hard to get that focus away when obesity really could be the largest ever pharmaceutical market, guys.
1: Is there, what's the thinking, Angelica, behind Foundayo sort of being a question mark at this point? Is it because Lilly hasn't engaged in full-scale direct-to-consumer marketing yet, which is supposed to ramp up in the third quarter? I mean, you would imagine that a pill that can be taken at any time of the day, so the consumer has a little bit more leeway with how and when they take it, would be attractive.
2: You know, it depends who you ask, Melissa, right? When you talk to Lilly, they say that they haven't started the advertising, like you said, and that it's going to take time because this is a brand new brand and people aren't familiar with it like they are with the Wegovy pill. But when I do talk to telehealth providers, they say that that weight loss differential is really attractive to people because studies have shown that you do lose more weight with the Wegovy pill than you do with Foundayo. And Lilly will say, well, it is convenient. You could take it any time of day. And the Wegovy pill has those restrictions. You have to take it on an empty stomach first thing in the morning with a little bit of water. But so far, what I've heard is that that really hasn't been a barrier. So again, you know, the people that I talk to, the providers, say that, you know, they think that it could take time, but they so far are seeing that consumers just really are responding better to that weight loss differential.
1: All right. Angelica, thank you. Angelica Peebles. Coming up, CNBC investigates how a Shanghai-based company the Pentagon says has ties to the Chinese military has become embedded in America's autonomous future and the concerns about the national security risks it's raising.
3: Do you want to know why you should buy this $40 AI stock? It's a pre-IPO backdoor into a private startup that Time Magazine calls the most disruptive company in the world. I'm Mark Chaikin. I created one of Wall Street's most popular indicators, a powerful tool found on every Bloomberg and Reuters terminal on the planet. Today, I'm stepping forward because this indicator just turned bullish on a tiny stock with a little-known advantage. NVIDIA CEO Jensen Huang calls it incredible and predicts the technology behind it is going to cause the world's GDP to become $500 trillion. This could make savvy investors extremely wealthy while landing everybody else in hot water. The Guardian predicts that it could upend the entire U.S. economy from jobs to markets and mortgages. But if you want to get in on the winning side of this game-changing shift, you must act fast. This firm is set to make an announcement that could make a multi-trillion dollar IPO all but inevitable. Visit the page on your screen now.

0: and I'll reveal the name and ticker symbol of a backdoor way to invest in this company ahead of the big IPO. It's less than $40 a share. I believe this will produce the hottest IPO of 2026 and potentially become the biggest company in stock market history by the end of the decade because I've experienced its technology firsthand. I accessed a beta test of their explosive new technological breakthrough. As soon as I laid hands on it, I was blown away. The Wall Street Journal calls it a thinking machine of shocking capability. You really have to see it to believe it. Visit the page on your screen to see a live demonstration of this radical technology. You'll be taken to my new presentation where I lay out the full details on this potentially lucrative phenomenon.
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9: The Odyssey, in theaters everywhere in 2 weeks. Rated R.
10: The race to build out physical AI is on, from self-driving cars to humanoid robots, and at the center of it, Hesai Technology, a Chinese maker of LiDAR, the sensors that allow these technologies to see their surroundings. But Hesai has been blacklisted by the Pentagon, which says Hesai has ties to the Chinese military. Despite that designation, Hesai has partnerships with AI leaders from NVIDIA to Amazon Zoox, and legally, because being on the blacklist only prevents Hesai from securing DoD contracts. That, though, raises concerns and questions about the security risks the public may be exposed to, including the possibility that China could access the data the LiDAR collects or use malware to tamper with the LiDAR. Here's a preview of Blacklisted. How vulnerable is LiDAR?
11: It's easy to physically spoof LiDAR.
10: Miroslav Pajic is a professor at Duke University who studies vulnerabilities in these sensors. He says any LiDAR sensor can be compromised with malware inserted at the factory during production or through firmware updates. Malware can be difficult to detect since companies deploying the LiDAR usually cannot access the sensor's proprietary source code, and malware can remain dormant until triggered. If that happens, the malware can trick the sensors into creating a false picture of a vehicle's surroundings. He demonstrated this in real time at Duke's lab.
12: So we have in front of us a LiDAR.
11: Yeah, off-the-shelf, state-of-the-art device. It is transmitting laser pulses, and those pulses are used to map the world around us. So pretty much it's building a 3D point cloud, and as you can see, there are two of us in the scene.
12: Mm-hmm. So we're here.
11: We're here.
12: Nobody else. Okay.
11: Yep. What we have here is a triggering device. It is sending a similar laser pulse. It just has an encoded, a secret key command that triggers the malware that is deployed on that particular device, on that LiDAR. So when I press this button, It triggers this malware. It will generate the third fake person. You see there is no one here,
12: right. But
11: we see in the point cloud that there is another person that is joining us.
10: Other demos from Pajic's lab show how objects can be removed from the sensor's data, causing a vehicle to crash.
11: We are preparing now a demo where you fly a drone over it, and you can then, like, I know all the vehicles in the area that have that kind of sensor will be triggered immediately. So think of it from DoD applications. You have deployed like a swarm of ground vehicles or drones, and then all of a sudden everything has been disabled or even worse, attacking their own forces.
12: And in theory, you could apply that to an autonomous vehicle fleet operating on a city street with a drone flying over to trigger the malware.
11: Yes.
12: It's not science fiction. This can happen.
11: No. We can do that in a month? Yeah.
10: Hesai told us its products have cybersecurity certifications and incorporate robust measures like data encryption and LiDAR authentication to ensure its sensors are protected against hacking. In a statement to CNBC, NVIDIA wrote, its autonomous platform is consistent with all regulatory and commercial requirements. Zoox did not respond to our request for comment. Hesai says its products are sold exclusively for civilian use and is appealing the blacklist designation in federal court. You can see the full story in our extended interview with the Hesai CEO. You can head on over to CNBC.com/blacklisted. And of course, we were just talking with Gene Munster about this physical AI build out. And that really is a question here at this point in time when everything is being built out. Which components are we allowing into this critical infrastructure and how secure are these components?
13: Right. And the Department of Defense, in putting these products on the blacklist, do they specify what they believe the vulnerabilities might be, or is it just kind of a precautionary thing, or they just kind of say off limits for military use?
10: Off limits for military use, and it's because of ties to the Chinese military.
13: Okay.
10: So Hesai, it's interesting because Hesai sued the DOD over the blacklist designation to see what evidence the DOD had so it can actually attack that evidence. And in this interview, it was unprecedented. It was a two-hour interview with the CEO of Hesai, and we asked him about every single point of evidence, including, you know, why is it in a civil military fusion district? Why has its products appeared on military vehicles or seemingly appeared on military vehicles?
13: Sure.
10: So what are those ties to the Chinese military? And we should note, too, that in its listing and its disclosures, it is required by the SEC to disclose its ties to the, to the Chinese government in that the Chinese government can intervene at any time or influence operations at any time.
13: Mm-hmm.
10: That's standard for Chinese companies. But
13: right.
10: We should also overlay this with a web of Chinese laws, cybersecurity law, counter-espionage law, that basically say Chinese companies are compelled to share the data that they collect.
13: Right.
10: And so that's the fear.
13: And then, I guess, quickly, is there other, how constrained is the supply of these types of products? In other words, are they kind of an industry standard provider of LiDAR?
10: They have a third of the global LiDAR market. So it's not necessarily that they're standard, but they are among the lowest cost option out there.
13: Yeah.
10: They are U.S.-made LiDAR sensors. Mm. They cost could be 50% more. And so when you're building these systems and you're saying, you know what, you know, automotive OEM, GM,
13: right.
10: Ford, et cetera, you want to create a platform, here's your pick of LiDAR sensors. Are you going to pick one that's 50% more than you have to pay for? At this time, with the build-out race on, probably not.
13: Yeah. And notably not Tesla, which does not use LiDAR, famously.
10: Exactly,
13: yeah.
10: Exactly.
13: All right, time for a CNBC News update with Contessa Brewer. Contessa.
14: Mike, a federal judge ruled today the Justice Department cannot have access to the names and contact information for everyone who worked in Georgia's Fulton County during the 2020 election. The DOJ obtained a subpoena, but the county succeeded in getting a judge to quash it on grounds it was meant to target, harass, and punish the president's perceived enemies. Prosecutors in Utah today played a video at a preliminary hearing they say shows Tyler Robinson in a sniper's position on the roof of a nearby building when activist Charlie Kirk was killed. Robinson is charged with Kirk's murder. The evidence was presented on day two of a week-long preliminary hearing before trial, and prosecutors say they will seek the death penalty if Robinson is convicted. And far-right French politician Marine Le Pen says she will make a fourth run for the French presidency, despite being sentenced today to wear a court-ordered electronic monitor for an embezzlement conviction. Le Pen says she'll appeal the sentence to France's highest court to have that electronic bracelet removed. That's the news now. Melissa, I'll send it back to you.
10: Contessa, thank you. Ahead, the Elon Musk glow, the NASDAQ 100 inclusion, and the large number of bullish initiations, not enough to keep SpaceX shares from falling now below its opening price on IPO day. We'll take a look at the next move next. Plus, what role could the SK Hynix U.S. listing play in the rotation out of the chip sector? You're watching Closing Bell Overtime on CNBC.
15: But Corient, the fact that we've spent years building a business that is around the founder really puts us in an unusual spot to help.
16: We actually help them understand that the lifestyle that they're going to have in year one is going to look a lot different in year three and year five, and we need to help them evolve as they kind of go through that process.
15: The idea of having us co-pilot the structuring and then, of course, the life after the deal, but the deal itself has been something that I think is invaluable and hard for them to find someone else like us.

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7: Welcome back. SpaceX trading lower in its first day as a NASDAQ 100 index member. The move comes less than a month after its June 12th IPO. Despite the high profile, the stock carries just a 1.34% weight in the index due to its limited public float. And today, a range of analysts kicking off coverage of the company as the street continues to try to pin down a valuation. Analysts largely bullish, with many pointing to Starship as the key driver of growth projections, and many pointing to, basically whether this supersized rocket will be reusable and kind of reach economies of scale. Joining us now is Robert Greifeld. He is the former chairman and CEO of NASDAQ, former chairman of Virtu as well. He's currently managing partner and co-founder of tech investment firm Cornerstone Financial Technology Management, as well as a CNBC contributor. Bob, good to see you. Welcome.
8: Great to be here there, Mike. And hello, Melissa.
7: We've been in bull markets before. We've seen active issuance schedules before, Bob. But this is kind of unique in the sense to me of how much value has built up in a lot of these companies, whether it's SpaceX or the AI companies or SK Hynix, before they access U.S. public markets. What are the implications of that to you?
8: Well, it's amazing to think SpaceX was formed 23 years ago. So certainly that did not exist in the past. And one of the aspects of it is, when I think of SpaceX, there's a lot of questions about entering the NASDAQ 100. And I've been consistent. The bigger issue is you have share lockups happening of worth about $800 billion between now and the end of the year. So when you think about it, since you've been in business for 23 years, you've been giving stock out or selling stock for that long period of time. And when they're a private company, they're locked up. They're not going to be locked up. So what is the selling pressure going to be as these lockups transpire? So any company that's been private for a long period of time, more and more of them, as they go public, focusing on the lockup gets to be more and more important.
9: So, Bob, in terms of how, an issue like a SpaceX trades, we're seeing it under some pressure today. And you have to wonder, when investors, by the time a regular investor gets a hold of these issues that had existed for so long in the private market and had been available for investing by a more elite group of investors, perhaps, that they're the last to the game. Is there any concern on your part that the way they perform in the aftermarket will sort of turn off maybe everyday investors?
8: No, I wouldn't say that. You could see the massive gains in the beginning, but when you go public, it's not the end of the game. It's the beginning of your new life as a public company. So we expect SpaceX to be around for 10, 20, 30, 50, 100 years. So there's a lot is going to happen in that period of time. So if I'm a new investor into it, I've got to look at it prospectively, what's going to happen in the future. And the fact that it was private for a long period of time, I would not let that sway my calculation on whether or not it's a good investment.
7: And now we have SK Hynix, the Korean memory chip maker, going to access U.S. markets, going to list an ADR here while raising funds here. What should we interpret this as? You know, is it essentially just, hey, U.S. investors have easier access to this big, important company? Or is this company kind of looking for, you know, where the lowest cost of capital is and therefore the most aggressive, gullible investors are?
8: Well, those two issues I wouldn't conflate together. It's lowest cost of capital. It's also probably more importantly, the deepest, most liquid market. And we also have very wise investors coming into this market. So as you mentioned, you know, I'm running as one of my activities a hedge fund, and it's shocking the lack of liquidity in markets outside the U.S. when you get away from the open or the close. So if I'm any company of size today, it's hard to avoid the U.S. capital markets. They're deep, they're liquid, they're efficient, and you get your best execution through that. So I'm not surprised that's happening. Now, when you look at this IPO, also people were coming to me saying, is that going to impact or cause other people to crowd out of other stocks? The U.S. IPO, the U.S. capital markets is $70 trillion. So this IPO, whether it's $25 billion or $30 or $35 billion, just is a drop in the bucket. So we have the ability to absorb this new company coming into it without any difficulty at all. That is not true in other markets around the globe.
9: We'd love to have a conversation with you at some point, Bob, about your hedge fund and how you're trading. It sounds, though, overall that you are bullish where we are in the markets right now.
8: I think I am. You know, when you look at the PEs historically, we're not at a high level. The earnings growth has been obviously very, very strong. And that at the end of the day is what matters, right? You have macro issues with respect to the governmental debt that we're piling on. That has to be in the back or forefront of people's minds. But if you look at the core fundamentals of companies today, they're fairly priced.
7: Yeah, I mean, the profit story has been the one piece of the puzzle that hasn't wavered very much in the last couple of years.
8: It's been true.
7: I appreciate it. And we'll get to you to talk about perpetual crypto futures, all the rest of it.
8: I was going to talk perpetual futures. We'll do that next time.
7: We will. I really appreciate the time today, Bob. Thank you.
8: All right. Thank you.
7: All right. Up next, we'll break down the recent tug of war between the tech leaders and the broader market. And Rivian shares sinking after announcing a secondary offering of 75 million shares. That news offsetting better than expected second quarter revenue and delivery guidance. The stock now giving up all the gains it made after announcing strong first quarter deliveries on Thursday. Closing Bell Overtime. We'll be right back.
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1: 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Both cut through the wind with hypersonic speed and feature Goodyear rubber for incredible grip. However, one takes a whole team, and the other, you just step in and run. 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
2: So much talk of the market's attempts to broaden out beyond mega cap tech. Here's what it looks like over the last year. It's kind of an image of divergence and reconvergence. So there's S&P 500 and then the equal weighted version of the S&P. What I'm pointing to here is this peak in late October in the S&P 500. It went nowhere for months. At the same time, that was a pretty sharp outperformance period of the equal weighted S&P. What happened? Mag 7 peaked there. We got some nervousness about AI investment volumes, and the underlying economy started to quicken up a little bit. Cyclicals got a bit. Okay, then what happens? We all go down together with the Iran war, and then mega caps carry us here. And now here we are flattening out again. We've been almost 2 months as equal weight catches up. So, you know, really the equal weight has been kind of playing defense when the leaders have been tired or had to reset lower. Take a look at a different version of this. This is a 5-year. This is the NASDAQ 100 against Berkshire Hathaway. And this is really fascinating how they were equal and opposite during Liberation Day. And just now, curling up at Berkshire Hathaway, insurance stocks doing better as NASDAQ 100 maybe falters a little bit. So I don't know if this means that really the tide is changing underneath the market, or we're just sort of relieving some of the extremes.
3: It's an interesting setup, especially going into earnings season, yeah, as we are putting like such scrutiny on the hyperscalers in the AI trade as to whether or not they're going to live up to expectations. We do have earnings revisions move higher across the board.
2: Without a doubt.
3: Yeah.
2: Yeah. I mean, expectations are high. Earnings season is often a period where stocks go their own way as opposed to moving all at once in terms of the index move. So maybe that we're just set up for more of the same, these kind of offsetting currents.
3: Well, homeowners are increasingly losing leverage in negotiations with buyers as the market becomes more balanced. A look at what that could mean for home prices. Straight ahead, Closing Bell Overtime live from the NASDAQ market site. Be right back.
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3: Welcome back. The real estate tide may finally be turning after several years of sellers having the advantage in a lean and pricey market. CNBC's quarterly housing market survey finds that buyers are finally regaining leverage and pulling the market back into balance. Diana Olick joins us from CNBC's virtual neighborhood. Diana.
13: Yeah, welcome to the neighborhood, Melissa. Look, in the second quarter of this year, 44% of real estate agents in CNBC's housing market survey said they were seeing a balanced market between buyer and seller. That share is up from 30% in the third quarter of last year when CNBC began its quarterly survey. Now, home sales in May were up slightly, 3% higher than the same month last year, according to the realtors. That was the result of more supply on the market and easing prices. Now, while closed sale prices are still higher than they were a year ago nationally, asking prices are coming down, and as a result, fewer contracts are getting canceled. Just 40% of respondents to CNBC's survey said they had at least one contract fall through in the second quarter. That compares with 51% in the first quarter of this year. Now, as for buyer concerns, mortgage rates and prices have overtaken the economy as the biggest concerns reported by agents during the second quarter. The Iran war sparked big worry back in March, but that seems to have abated a bit. At the end of last year, when we first asked this question, 26% of agents said their buyer's biggest concern was mortgage rates. That jumped to 33% in Q1 and 37% in Q2. Now, we have so much more from this survey in today's Property Play newsletter. If you haven't subscribed yet, it's free, cnbc.com/property. And we've also got a great article in there about the Manhattan office recovery. So lots to read. Melissa?
3: I'm wondering, Diana, if time on the market has decreased.
13: No, time on the market has actually increased, and that's why buyers are gaining more leverage. So they're saying, okay, do I need to jump immediately? And again, all real estate is local, but I'm just speaking from a national picture, is that you're seeing homes sit longer, and you're seeing the volume of homes on the market now. Inventory is rising. And that says to buyers, okay, maybe they do want to buy a home, but they don't have to jump. They can take their time. They can shop around. They can say, I want these contingencies, which maybe we were not seeing 2-3 years ago. In fact, at the peak of the pandemic surge, it was, you know, no contingencies, all cash, jump the minute you see it and you like it.
2: And is the new supply, Diana, the increased supply, mostly just, you know, existing owners sort of feeling like it's time, you're getting far enough away from those pandemic distortions, or is it actually new construction?
13: It's not really new construction because we know that housing starts are not keeping up with what the demand is out there. In fact, it's coming down a bit because of higher mortgage rates. What we are seeing is there's more supply because, you know, look, it was the leftover of the spring market, which started late because of the war. So you're seeing more sellers list who need to get out of their house. Look, sometimes people just have to move. And then the fact that homes are sitting on the market longer just increases that oversupply, that supply over time.
3: All right, Diana, thank you. Diana Olick. I want to take a trip to the virtual neighborhood.
2: I know.
3: I want to see, like, if .com is across the street.
2: Well, or maybe you can even just input what you want to see in your neighborhood there. I don't know how it works. Pretty fun, though. I guess tomorrow we'll see if it breaks the tie. You know, we had yesterday. It was, oh, we got semis bouncing, and it's controlling the whole market today. It was the exact opposite, weighing things down as we get into the middle of the week.
3: Yeah.
2: All right. It does it for overtime.
3: Fast Money starts right after this quick break.

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10: Live from the Nasdaq market site in the heart of New York City's Times Square, this is Fast Money. Here's what's on tap tonight. Big banks about to kick off Q2 earnings season next week. Investment banks leading the way over the last 3 months. What will the reports mean for these names? And for gains in the second half of the year, plus the next big test for chip stocks, a sky-high price target for SpaceX, Coca-Cola shares get caffeinated, and CNBC investigates concerns that sensors from a blacklisted Chinese company could be hacked or used to send sensitive data to the Chinese government. We'll dive into that story later this hour. I'm Melissa Lee, coming to you live from Studio B at the Nasdaq. On the desk tonight, Courtney Garcia, Karen Feinerman, Dan Nathan, and Guy Adami. We'll get to the banks in just a minute, but first, oil prices spiking late in the session after the U.S. said it would revoke authorization of Iranian oil sales after a series of tanker attacks in the Strait of Hormuz. Megan Casella is in Washington with the very latest on this. Megan.
11: Melissa, that's right. Treasury formally filed this afternoon to revoke the general license that had allowed Iran to sell its oil on the open market, essentially undoing here what had been one of the most tangible outcomes of the U.S.-Iran Memorandum of Understanding. Now, this move comes just over 2 weeks after the license was put in place, and it follows a series of attacks on ships in the Strait of Hormuz, including three tankers hit just earlier today. Both Qatar and Saudi Arabia blamed Iran for those most recent attacks. Now, a U.S. official tells me the decision to do this now is because the MOU is entirely performance-based. The official says Iran will only reap benefits if they exhibit good behavior, and that its actions in the Strait were wholly unacceptable to the U.S. and will be met with consequences. Now, the official also said U.S. negotiators continue to work in good faith towards a final deal. But, Melissa, this certainly throws a wrench in those talks. The U.S. lifting oil sanctions against Iran was offered, you'll remember, in the MOU as a reward for Iran reopening the Strait of Hormuz. So now we're seeing ships targeted in the Strait. The sanctions are back on. And so just about 3 weeks after it was signed, the MOU now is on very shaky ground. And the question becomes whether we see further escalation from here. Melissa?
10: Megan, thank you. Megan Casella. And obviously, that's a huge concern for the markets. You know, oil tankers, it was always viewed as sort of a shaky situation in terms of transiting through the Strait of Hormuz, but now so even more, guys.
12: Yeah, so let's focus on the energy market because I do think it has broader market implications. But you look at the OIH, which is down 22% from the all-time, from the May high, I want to be clear, from the May high of about 455, 460. Pretty significant move in a short period of time. Stopped right at the 200-day moving average and bounced today. So I think Karen would agree as well. Energy stocks are still in play. Yes, it's been difficult to own them, ex-refiners, there's a lot going on. In terms of the broader market ramifications, a VIX at 16 or 16 and a half does not price in what we just talked about.
1: Yeah, and there's a lot of ways to kind of consider this as it relates to risk assets in general. And I want to focus on inflation, right? That has been the story over the last, you know, call it a couple weeks since we've had this MOU in a way. And so the president's been talking about, you know, energy prices coming down, food prices coming down. And if you think about where the 10-year yield is at 4.55 right now, I don't think anybody had that on their bingo card, especially if you were considering, you know, the price of oil down below 70 bucks. And if you think about where gas at the pump is, you know, per gallon, it really has come down a lot. If you think about where we were, you know, just a month ago, but relative to where we were in February, it's still up a lot, right? So if inflation expectations are going to stay grounded, then the yield on the 10-year is probably not going to move a whole heck of a lot. Now, you can make the argument that stocks have not really been bothered by yield sticking around here, and that has been the case. But there's a whole host of other things that are coming into play here as it relates to inflation. I mean, you think about all the demand that we've seen for everything that goes into data centers and, you know, labor, too. We have labor shortages, that sort of thing. So there's a lot of reasons why you could expect inflation to stay bid, if you will, and therefore you're going to see yields stay bid. And if, you know, the energy market continues to be really volatile, it's not going to kind of produce the sort of, disinflation. Is that what we call it? Disinflation? Mm-hmm. That
4: inflation going down?
1: Yeah, right. Mm-hmm. That, too. And, you know, it's just not going to happen anytime soon. And I just think that, you know, you're likely to see us concede a bit more as it relates to ending this war, because it really does become a political thing as we get into the fall.
4: It does seem like there's a high bar, though, for WTI to actually go a lot higher. I mean, at these levels, with this spike, we're back to levels we saw a couple of weeks ago. We're well off of the Iran war highs here. And
13: right.
4: It seems like there's, you know, a lot has to happen in order to even approach 80.
13: Well, so I'm looking at I'm looking at Brent, not West Texas, mm-hmm. and also looking at, you know, what's the curve telling you? And so we had an almost $4 spike, but the, you know, going out the curve, maybe $2.50. So a more muted, as you would expect, a more muted response. And I've been surprised, actually, how much oil has come down in such a relatively quick amount of time. The OIH it's hit the OIH squarely on the chin. The XLE much less so. But when you look at the holdings, it's, you know, Exxon, Chevron, Conoco. So it's a different mix. But so I do think inflation can come down. So which would be good for the market. I'm not looking for a cut. I don't think they need to cut. I don't think it's, even if it comes down, we're still way high above where they need to be. And Warsh has pretty much said that's the mandate of the dual one that they care about the most. So I do like, though, getting into earnings season where we actually see what companies are seeing in their own business and in the economy at large. And the banks obviously are a really good indicator of that. So I just don't like when they trade up into earnings.
4: Yeah.
14: Yeah, I think the fact that we see crude, I mean, it is now above 70, but it's still like basically where we were pre-Iran conflict here. And I think the fact that the markets are not reacting that heavily to these geopolitical headlines means they're moving past it. Like, yes, there's still conflict. Yes, they're going to see some intraday moves on that. But I think realistically, when you're looking 6 to 12 months out, markets are assuming this is no longer going to be the case. And that's what they're looking at. And if that is the case, that's essentially almost like a tax cut to consumers, because if it's going to be lower oil prices, that's less gas prices, that's going to help the consumer. And that's a positive for the overall economy. So, yes, we're going to see a spike on this headline. I don't think it's a concern moving forward, though.
4: All right. Meantime, let's move on to financials. Flying to new heights, the XLF ETF hitting a record early in the session. It is now up nearly 18% from its March lows. The group far outperforming the broad market so far this month, up almost 5% in July, where the S&P 500 is basically flat. The move coming ahead of big bank earnings, J.P. Morgan, Bank of America, Goldman Sachs, and Citi kick things off next Tuesday morning. A big morning. So will the report fuel more gains? And this is exactly, Karen, the setup you're talking about.
13: Sorry,
4: just now.
13: Should have waited till this segment to
4: but
13: say that.
4: That you didn't like. But it applies really to financials.
13: It does. I mean, I think what I care about is earnings. We always know that Jamie Dimon says, you got to worry about this, you got to worry about that, here's what could go wrong, all of that. But I do think the earnings will be good. I think credit quality will be good. I think that'll be important. The part about investment banking, trading, you know, capital markets, I think will be really good. Mm-hmm. But we always say that is not a multiple that you don't put a high recurring multiple on that, because it's a really lumpy business. So I think the run up going in, as I often said, is not great going forward. But I do like the banks. I have some upside calls sold against JP Morgan, but Citibank and J.P. Morgan are where I want to be, plus some Morgan Stanley.
14: Mm-hmm. Yeah, and there's been this big discussion about this broadening happening, and is that actually going to be sustainable? And I think the banks are one of the big tests for that. Like, what are you showing with the consumer? What does credit really look like? What are we seeing with the M&A activity? Because I think that's going to be the test, is are the earnings justifying this rotation, and is it going to continue? And I'm hopeful that we are going to see that, but I think we have to see those numbers when they come out next week.
4: I mean, for this rotation to happen, though, do we need to see tech be soft? Do we need to see this continued rotation out of, let's say, semiconductor stocks and specifically memory stocks?
12: I don't necessarily think so. I think banks, mm-hmm. listen, given the size of the banks vis-a-vis the broader market, I don't think it's vitally important that those stocks come off for banks to win. Banks have done okay in seemingly any environment. You look at Goldman Sachs, Morgan Stanley, even J.P. Morgan. And the fact that J.P. Morgan announced a stock buyback, despite what Jamie Dimon says about valuation, I think is somewhat telling. I mean, they realize that you sort of got to be in the game. I will say, historically, when banks run into earnings like this, they typically sell off, especially Goldman Sachs. If you look over the last few years, the trend has been run up in earnings, sell off that lasts about a week or so. I think that will continue.
1: Yeah, I think that banks exposed to consumers are less important right now as you think about just the financial landscape in general. And, you know, we've been talking about this going back to early June, this Blackstone and Apollo deal. It was an SPV. It was private credit. It was raised basically to finance the purchase of Google TPUs and lease back to Anthropic. No one wants these things on their balance sheets. So, you know, some of these financial institutions continue to get more creative. And you know who's lending a great deal to those SPVs is some of the large banks, right? So when you think about the circular nature of it, forget the circular nature of actually the purchasing of these GPUs and whether it's DRAM or HBM and all that other stuff that goes into the servers. I mean, no one wants to own the hardware at this point. And they've already used a lot of their cash flow and they've used their balance sheets to do that. And now they continue to get more creative. So I guess the point I would make is that, you know, this doesn't look a whole heck of a lot like the late 90s when you saw this build out that was, you know, for all intents and purposes, funded by equity. This is getting funded by a lot of debt right here. And it's to a scale that we've never seen before. And now that is going to flow through the financial system. And if there's any pullback in CapEx demand, this is going to be something that's been very financialized. So I don't think there's been enough attention paid, you know, to this aspect of this build.
13: So I think you're right if the demand pulls back. But one thing I think has happened was several months ago, we're all really afraid of depreciation, how quickly these chips were losing value. And I think that's not the case anymore. I think that the feared much shorter depreciation is lengthening, that they are getting use out of them longer. Mm-hmm. And if we talk about, you know, switching to, right, you don't need to be the first cutting edge to do several tasks. You could do something else. That just adds to that story. So that, I think, is interesting to the extent that that's collateral.
1: I just think that is so debatable, Karen. I just think there's so many folks that are kind of digging into this and think that is exactly not the case. And the way some of these GPUs have been marked as far as depreciation, I mean, we're going to see. You know, I mean, that's going to happen. And when you think about the broadening out, I think it's interesting that you have this situation where they're buying TPUs from Google. But you also have this situation, and Dan Niles talked about it last night. We've been talking about this. I mean, why do you think Intel and AMD are trading where they are? They're not trading because they've kind of cracked the code as it relates to GPUs. They basically decided that they can put their CPUs, or they basically convinced a lot of these buyers of this compute that you can do almost the same thing with clusters of CPUs. So at the end of the day, if there's any less demand for GPUs, then you're going to see these things get marked down dramatically, and you're going to see a push towards other technology in general. So I get that narrative. I'm just not sure that's the correct way to think about this. And we won't see that until demand pulls back.
4: But you're saying that this is a looming threat to the banks.
1: Well, I think it's all a looming threat. I mean, the point is that this has basically been financed first from these companies, and now they don't want it on their balance sheet, and then they have to go out and have these, you know, and we saw this with Meta, by the way. I mean, you remember that SPV? It was KKR, it was Blue Owl, that sort of thing. I just think at some point people are going to start paying attention to that, how this stuff is being financed.
4: All right. For more on what's next for the markets and how investors should position themselves, let's bring in Natixis's Jack Janasiewicz. He is a lead portfolio strategist. Jack, great to see you here on set.
15: Yeah, thanks for having me back.
4: How are you feeling about the set up into earnings season? I mean, the revisions have been very strong. Upward revisions have been strong across the board.
15: Yeah, I think that's a pretty good backdrop. But I think what we're going to hear from them is going to be very important, right? It's going to a lot of questions you guys have just been walking through. I want to hear about OPEX versus CAPEX. I want to get some greater clarity on that front. There's a lot of questions going forward here on this AI trade. And basically, the whole market seems to be held up by that AI trade. So Getting any sort of direction going here in the future is going to be key.
12: You talk about a ho-hum economy, and I hear what you're saying. When is it not ho-hum through the lens of the bond market, which shows glimpses of sort of faltering over the last couple of weeks?
15: Yeah, and, you know, the question you guys are just talking about, the financing side of the equation, there's certainly plenty of debt being issued right now. The market seems to be taking it down. Maybe the argument, I would say, you look at a lot of these hyperscalers and a lot of these guys that are issuing, you know, pretty good balance sheets for them to take it on at the margins, not really crimping them. But, you know, at the end of the day, right, it's the technicals that matter. And when you start to look at potentially AAA, AA rated paper that's coming in with maybe a little bit of a pick to the overall market, I think there's a bid for that sort of paper. And so I think the market's willing to take it down because pretty good balance sheets, they're going to get paid back, and you're getting a little bit of a spread to the broader market. So they're willing to finance these sort of things.
4: You say the non-AI related economy is tepid at best. Is it being hurt by the AI economy?
15: I think there's a pretty big sucking sound that we're hearing right now, right? It's all the capital is being dragged away from everybody else, and it's going right to that AI side of the equation.
4: All right. So are you positive on the AI side? I mean, there's a real debate over whether or not increased CapEx, which seems to be the case, especially because memory prices are going higher, will actually mean good returns for shareholders.
15: Yeah. You know, I still think you have to stay with the AI trade. I think maybe near term we're going to get some chop in that. You know, when you look at things like the momentum factor, the beta factor, you know, a lot of the dispersion trade, the implied correlations, you're seeing plenty of signs of crowding that's in the marketplace right now. And so you get any sort of move, especially, you know, you guys are talking about the VIX earlier, you get a sort of a backup in the VIX, you're going to start to see some of these trades unwind. And, you know, the level of crowding that we're seeing in there, you're going to see some selling. And that's sort of what you saw today. I think you saw a little bit of that last Thursday. So there could be a little bit more of a shakeout to go, but that probably just presents a buying opportunity, I think, once that shakeout's done. So I think the idea here is a little bit of a barbell, right? You want to own some of that AI, but you also want to look at trades that maybe are not as quite tied to the beta and the momentum trade right now. Things like maybe financials, healthcare, that sort of thing. So it gives you a little bit of a smoothing out effect from a portfolio perspective.
4: Yeah. Do you like financial? You like financials going into earnings?
15: Yeah,
4: here?
15: I think it makes sense.
4: Yeah. Okay. Jack, it's great to see you. Thank you. Jack Genesiewicz of Natixis.
12: You know, Jack was outside. I asked him if he wanted like a coffee or something. He goes, actually, where's your stash? He wanted like a tequila, which I dig.
4: Really?
12: Maybe post show.
4: Are you making this? Are you
12: no,
4: bad?
12: No, Jack. What did I? Am I making it? Did I goodbye the guests? No.
15: I knew he's got a stash somewhere. I
12: yeah, of
15: get
12: course.
15: Into it.
12: So, yeah.
4: Well, it's hidden.
13: Not anymore.
4: I guess not. Do you agree that you have to have bar? I mean,
12: that makes a lot of sense.
4: For both.
12: I mean, I'd push back a little bit in terms of the banks. I think some of them gotten ahead of themselves. I mean, even Jamie Dimon says his company's expensive, but you can understand why the landscape is favorable right now. What I will say, though, what I continue to be concerned about, although the unemployment rate is 4.2%, under the surface, the labor market looks precarious in a word. And I think the U.S. consumer is absolutely strapped, and that doesn't work well for banks in this environment.
4: I think it's interesting. I think a lot of people come on this network and say you got to be still exposed to the AI trade, but position for the rotation out. So you want to sort of keep your fingers in both trades. Is that how you're advising clients?
14: Well, you do. I mean, this year is a really good example of that. If you look at the Mag 7, I think it is now again positive for the year, but like 1%. But then if you look at the other 495 stocks, they're up like 13-14% for the year. This is a perfect example of that. Like, we own AI, and yes, it's been one of the underperformers, but the whole rest of the economy has done really well. We have things like our pipelines doing well, commodities doing well, our financials are doing well. And I don't think anybody necessarily foresaw that in January, but I think this is something you want to do. And I do think that rotation probably is going to continue. But I don't think the AI story is over. I don't think you want to buy out of that either. So I think that's very sound advice there.
4: Have you been paring back at all in your AI trades?
13: Well, some of them have paired back for
4: themselves.
13: Me. Yes. So with that self, you know, self-hedging mechanism. But no, I haven't. But I haven't owned, you know, the Microns, that right. sort of name. So that's I like NVIDIA. It's been kind of a wild ride, but I still think it's attractive. And Dell, those are my, and then Google, Amazon, Meta.
4: Yep. We didn't even mention Samsung in the earnings overnight from South Korea, which really sparked this whole trade. SK Hynix coming to market on Friday with their listing of ADRs here in the United States. I mean, those are going to be key tests.
1: It's not surprising. I mean, look at NVIDIA. It's a great example. They're growing earnings and sales this year 80%. 80% year over year, okay? And they're expected to decelerate to 45% next year. It trades at 15 times next year's earnings. So investors are placing huge discounts on the ability for these companies to still grow at that pace, to maintain these these sorts of margins. And, you know, it's interesting to me that NVIDIA obviously is self-financing all of this stuff. They've made tens of billions of dollars invested in their ecosystem, but there's been $160 billion so far this year issued in the debt markets by the hyperscalers. And some of them are paying, you know, rates that are actually really high. If you think of Oracle, you think of the NeoClouds, they're near junk. And the unit economics for those guys has not been proven out just yet. So I think there's probably going to be a couple blow-ups in that and in that area. And then you're going to continue to see these equity offerings, which have been big, if you think about the Google one and that sort of thing. So, again, I think if you think about the AI demand that is actually fueling a lot of the earnings growth year over year in the S&P 500, well, it doesn't take too fine of kind of, maybe you just kind of squint at this and you can think about what's going on with Samsung and the price action relative to what they're putting up. And you could say this is probably a quarter or two away. And I know that you could have said this or I have said this for a couple years now, but it really feels like it's very close right now.
4: Got to take a quick break. Fast Money's back in two.
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4: We've got some breaking news. The U.S. military has said it has begun launching a series of powerful strikes against Iran. In a tweet, CENTCOM saying forces have begun launching a series of strikes against Iran to impose heavy costs for targeting and attacking commercial shipping crewed by innocent civilians in an international waterway. The U.S. strikes are in response to Iranian attacks on three commercial vessels that were transiting the Strait of Hormuz. Iran's demonstrated aggression was unwarranted, dangerous, and a clear violation of the ceasefire. You got to go to crude for the immediate market reaction. Also, the reaction futures. We already had the U.S. revoking the ability of Iran to sell crude as part of the MOU. So it is intensifying in terms of an escalation here of where things are.
12: All right. So you mentioned S&P futures and crude. Let's throw one more. The bond market. Now, one would think if things are escalating, a flight to quality in the form of the bond market. I'm not one of those people that think that. I think the bond market sells off on the back of this, and you see 10-year yields push back up to 4.6% because the overriding concern will be the rise in energy prices. And by the way, this is not at all bullish for what's going on in Japan. This will further weaken their currency and probably further weaken their bond market, which is also going to be problematic at some point.
1: I think this also highlights the fact that you have two factions that are running Iran right now. You have the Republican Guard, which, you know, is the one carrying out these sorts

0: That you have two factions that are running Iran right now. You have the Republican Guard, which is the one carrying out these sorts of attacks in the Strait of Hormuz, and then you have whatever goes on in Tehran, right? And we know that those are two very different groups right now, which actually leads you to believe that this is not likely to achieve once we get to that 60-day marker, and then the likelihood that you see crude oil stay bid like this. And Karen's point earlier, maybe we don't see an 8 handle, but I think somewhere between 70 and 80 is the sort of thing that's going to keep oil at the pump or gas at the pump well bid, probably closer to $4 than $3.
1: This will be a true test for the markets in terms of how much it can look past the situation in Iran. You were mentioning earlier that headlines don't seem to move the markets. You have to wonder if what CENTCOM is tweeting is a series of powerful strikes against Iran will meet that bar.
2: I thought exactly, because we were just talking about this reaction where markets aren't reacting on it. So I think the question is, are they going to start pricing further and where they are looking out? Because at this point, with where energy prices are, I still don't think we've seen the jump yet. But if you see a large dump, they are expecting more geopolitical turmoil. That will affect inflation. That will affect the consumer. So it's something to watch here. Absolutely.
3: I also wonder about this very steep spike in the last, hour of trading or so, how much of this potential news, either that it
1: was leaked, which we've seen before
3: many times, right?
1: Yeah, in terms of the reaction.
3: So is that already priced in? I don't know.
1: Right. If we can pull up some of the after hours,
4: pull it up. Crack staff and
1: see, because we did see that spike at the late in the session. There you see that spike late in the session on news that the U.S. is basically saying, you know what, Iran, you can't sell crude anymore. And we'll see what the reaction is here in terms of this news that the U.S. has begun launching a series of powerful strikes against Iran. We'll keep you posted on that. Meantime, we do have a news alert on future World Cup media rights. Alex Sherman is on the fast line with those details. Alex.
5: Thanks, Melissa. Yeah, some news here. Disney, YouTube, and Netflix, I can report, are among companies that are interested in bidding for the World Cup for 2030 and 2034. Executives that I spoke to are estimating that the total amount of money may go as high as $2 billion for the World Cup package. And part of that is that I'm told FIFA has already alerted media companies that it plans to sell the Spanish language games with the English language games in one combined package. That is different from this current World Cup and Cups past, where the packages have been split between English language rights and Spanish language rights. Fox currently owns the English language package. Telemundo, owned by NBC Universal, owns the Spanish language package. So you put those two together, you're going to get a much higher audience for these games, which is already massive in this World Cup. We're seeing record-setting numbers out of it. One quick note, though, that the 2030 games World Cup is in Europe and Morocco, and then the 2034 World Cup is in Saudi Arabia. So the time difference for the U.S. obviously plays into the value of these packages. So perhaps the ratings won't be as high for both of those World Cups as what we've just seen. Melissa.
1: All right, Alex, thank you. Alex Sherman, I don't know if you're not watching it.
4: No, I'm locked in. The lads on the pitch, it's scintillating. I am riveted by it. Did you see that Argentina match today? It was incredible.
1: I did see
0: you're
1: the
0: not watching
1: end of
0: it right
1: it.
0: Now?
1: I saw that's over.
0: Oh, I know, it's the highlights.
1: Okay.
0: I was working earlier in the day.
4: Speaks to the power
0: now.
4: Of live
0: what are
4: sports.
0: Doing now?
4: Why live sports is so important. I mean, that is the savior for everybody.
1: Yeah. There's a lot more fast money to come. Here's what's coming up next.
6: 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Why AI is top of mind at this year's summer camp for billionaires. And who might headline the next wave of media M&A. Plus, Chimera Therapeutics under the microscope. A closer look at the stock's stellar run and whether the biotech can rewrite the playbook for hard-to-treat diseases. You're watching Fast Money, live from the NASDAQ market site in Times Square. We're back right after this.
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10: Welcome back to Fast Money. Shares of Take-Two popping early in the day after a report from Lightshed Partners that NBC Universal could buy the video game maker. Last week, Comcast, the former parent of CNBC, announced plans to spin off NBCU and Sky Networks into a separate public company. Such media deal-making sure to be front and center at the Allen & Company conference in Sun Valley, Idaho this week. Julia Borson is there, has more on what to expect. Julia.
11: Well, Melissa, we saw dozens of private jets at the airports. Many of the media moguls have already arrived here in Sun Valley. Disney CEO Josh D'Amaro is here, along with his predecessor, Bob Iger. They're here on the heels of this morning, ABC filing an aggressive rebuttal to the FCC, pushing back on the FCC. ABC is pushing back on the FCC's demand that the network file early for license renewal, saying the FCC's actions threaten to upset decades of settled law. Meanwhile, on the heels of Comcast announcing its split, Brian Roberts is here along with Mike Cavanaugh, who will run NBC Universal post-spinoff. Banker sources telling me that those entertainment assets of NBC Universal are sure to draw the attention of the tech giants who will be here, such as Amazon, Apple, and Netflix. Their CEOs are all expected to be here. They might see this as a last chance to snap up a big studio and theme parks. We also caught Warner Brothers Discovery CEO David Zaslav walking in, but he did not want to answer my questions about the EU just delaying the deadline for approval from today until later this month, that EU approval. And we'll have to see if Netflix CEO Ted Sarandos, along with YouTube CEO Neil Mohan, both of whom arrived today, meet up with the many sports leagues commissioners who are here amid talk of so many more sports rights going to streaming, of course, in addition to that news that Alex Sherman just reported about the World Cup. Now, our first interview tomorrow is with NHL Commissioner Gary Bettman, and we'll have a lot more as the conference kicks off with the first sessions tomorrow morning. Melissa?
10: Julia, thank you. Julia Borston.
0: Is that a painting she's in front of, or was that
10: every year, right? You look at it and you're like, that's stunning. That's got to be fake, but it's actually real.
12: No, it's real. We actually live in a real world. Where you can actually do things like that. Stunning backdrops.
10: Like go travel to some place.
12: Think about what we've done in the last minute and a half. We talked about live sports, the importance of that, and then gaming, which is sort of the other side of live sports. And these two worlds, obviously, not colliding, but we're having this conversation within 5 minutes of each other. And the importance of it. Dan, for years, talked about somebody should buy Electronic Arts. That sort of happened. And now all these things are starting to happen right before our eyes. I think traditional media understands the importance of both those groups.
10: I mean, that report mentioned Nintendo. It mentioned Take-Two. And the intellectual property that goes along with, I mean, think of the Mario movie that just came out. Things like that.
13: Yeah, and I think it's important to remember, you know, EA was a financial deal, right? And then Microsoft and Activision was a strategic deal. And this would obviously be a very strategic deal. The idea is that you could kind of get leverage this content, get paid subscribers, that sort of thing. It makes sense in light of what we've seen over the last few years with this. But again, I think you look at Microsoft, they're cutting jobs at Activision, they're across Xbox and that sort of thing. There's probably a way in an AI world to run these businesses a lot more efficiently.
10: What'd you think of that report?
0: I thought it was interesting. I think, you know, you got to try to be creative, right? I mean, things are changing so quickly. Mm-hmm. Landscape is changing. A year ago, I would have thought, I don't really see it at all. I don't see it fully now, but I do, you know, when you think about some past mergers in the past, well, obviously if they're past, they're past, but you think of ones like, you know, Fox selling, that was timed superbly. To Disney. And then you think of, you know, Time Warner a couple of times. So I don't know. I would not be a very good media banker right now because the landscape's changing. I would say don't make a giant bet, but that might be the exact thing you need to do.
10: Coming up, a major milestone for Kymera Therapeutics. We'll hear from the biotech CEO on his latest trial data and how pills could transform treatment of some of immunology's most challenging diseases. Fast Money's back in two.
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10: Welcome back to Fast Money. Stocks pulling back today. The Dow shedding 130 points after hitting intraday records. The S&P losing 0.5%, and the Nasdaq led the declines, down by more than 1%. Amazon confirming details after hours of its nearly $25 billion bond sale, saying the multi-tranche offering will have rates between 4.6% and 6.25%. SpaceX, meantime, dropping nearly 7% during the regular trading session, even after a slew of bullish initiations on Wall Street. Raymond James slapping a street-high price target of $800 on the stock. That is more than five times today's closing price and would imply a market cap of over $10 trillion. And Eli Lilly surging 3% to close at a record. J.P. Morgan raising its price target to $1,400. That's up from $1,300, citing continued strength in the GLP-1 business, both in the U.S. and internationally. Just quickly on the Amazon, since we are getting the percentage, 4.25, 6.25, I'm wondering what you think of that.
0: I mean, it's a great credit. I'm not surprised that, you know, if you look at the balance sheet, also in great shape. This is very different than when we talk about Oracle's needs, for example. I think that would be different pricing.
10: Yeah, I think it's also different from when we talk about other hyperscaler bond issuance, because Amazon, over the course of its history, has raised money for build-outs of various kinds.
12: Without problem at all, right? But as Dan pointed out earlier, you know, the canary in the coal mine continues to be how poorly these private equity, look at Apollo, look at Blue Owl. I mean, I think they're trying to tell you something. We'll talk about it, I'm sure, at a later show.
10: All right. Meantime, let's get to Chimera Therapeutics, jumping almost 4% today to notch a record close. A biotech recently giving a better than expected timeline for its fast-tracked eczema oral treatment trial. Shares are up 172% in the past year. Chimera founder and CEO Nello Mainolfi joins us now on set. Nello, great to have you with us.
1: Thanks for having me.
10: Can you explain sort of the backbone of what you do, targeted protein degradation?
1: Great. So this is a technology that allows us to go after targets that have been undrugged over the years. So we're able to open up new target space, new biology, and more importantly, new therapies for patients that want oral drugs. So this program that is the focus of the attention today allows us to go after, let's call it, the most common allergic diseases. Diseases like eczema, like asthma, potentially even food allergies, that are completely underserved by existing therapies. If you look at the number of patients that suffer from these diseases globally, are close to 150 million. And only 1 or 2 million have been those with systemic advanced therapy, meaning therapies that actually address the underlying condition. And most of these are injectable biologics. So we have this, I call it, once-in-a-generation opportunity to bring forth an oral pill that gives patients control of the disease and will be the first oral drug, the first oral pill to treat eczema, asthma, and all these other allergic diseases. So a small company like Chimera has probably one of the most exciting programs in the industry, and I think that's where a lot of excitement is coming from.
10: So basically, this mechanism can be applied for the treatment of these various diseases.
1: Yes.
10: It's a platform.
1: Yeah, the mechanism called targeted protein degradation allows us to go in the cell where most disease-causing proteins are, and unlike injectable biologics, being able to address the disease at the core where the disease is propagated, and again, with the potential of having efficacy or safety like this injectable drug, but the convenience of an oral pill.
12: I think 15% of your market cap is cash and cash equivalents, which I think funds you through 29. Correct me if I'm wrong.
1: Yes.
12: That's a huge runway in your world. It means you could probably go it alone. Is that fair to say?
1: Well, the plan is to build a global commercial company. This has been our vision since we started the company. We have funded that we've raised over the past 10 years close to $3 billion. As you said, we still have one and a half that will allow us to get into 29 and, more importantly, get us close to our first marketed product. And I think the mission about going it alone is not so much of a desire to do something that very few companies have done, but I feel it's the responsibility to take a new drug modality all the way to patients. And I think no other company can do it better than Chimera, because we have the passion, the commitment, the team, and the understanding of the technology that nobody else would do.
10: So do you think you have enough money to, when we say, you know, there are a lot of endpoints you can define as sort of like the point in time. I mean, is it just to get you through phase three and FDA approval? Is it also for commercialization? Or do you look to a partner to help you with that?
1: So the money that we have through early 29 would allow us to go into phase three and probably complete at least one of the phase three studies. Will not support commercialization of the drug.
10: Okay.
1: That does not mean that we need a partner to commercialize the drug. It might mean that we need other means to bring more capital, whether it's through equity financing or other vehicles, to continue to fund the program. So partnership is an option, but it's not a must option. I think it's one of the options that we might consider down the road. But as I always say, I like to be in control of our destiny, and there's no better way to do it than if you have the commitment to the program, you have the right data, and the ability to continue to build on the enthusiasm that already is out there for us in the investor community, in the doctor community, and in the patient community.
10: And just to sort of give us some perspective, the atopic dermatitis trial that you're in right now, how big is that market in your view?
1: Well, if you just look at the U.S., we're talking about patients that are diagnosed with atopic dermatitis, close to 40 million patients. So if you look at the most successful drug, I'm going to do a bit of advertisement for Sanofi and Regeneron. The drug is called Dupixent.
10: Uh-huh.
1: That drug has been probably in between 1 and 2 million patients. So the penetration in all diagnosed patients is in the single percentage. And the main reason for that is because patients want oral drugs. They want to be in control of their disease. They want to have a therapy that is something that they're used to, they've done all their lives. And so the opportunity for Kymera and our KT-621 program is to actually being able to present to patients what they're looking for, an oral drug that, again, will have the efficacy, the safety, and the convenience that they're looking for. And that's true for also other diseases we're seeing with the GLP-1s. We're seeing in some areas of oncology where orals are changing the landscape and are activating patients that are sitting now at the sidelines because they're not comfortable with existing therapies.
10: Right. Nello, thank you. Keep us posted
1: on
10: developments. Nello Mainolfi of Kymera. Coming up, CNBC investigates how a Shanghai-based company the Pentagon says has ties to the Chinese military has become embedded in America's autonomous future and the concerns about the national security risks it's raising. More Fast Money right after this.
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5: Do you want to know why you should buy this $40 AI stock? It's a pre-IPO backdoor into a private startup that Time Magazine calls the most disruptive company in the world. I'm Mark Chaikin. I created one of Wall Street's most popular indicators, a powerful tool found on every Bloomberg and Reuters terminal on the planet. Today, I'm stepping forward because this indicator just turned bullish on a tiny stock with a little-known advantage. NVIDIA CEO Jensen Huang calls it incredible and predicts the technology behind it is going to cause the world's GDP to become $500 trillion. This could make savvy investors extremely wealthy while landing everybody else in hot water. The Guardian predicts that it could upend the entire U.S. economy from jobs to markets and mortgages. But if you want to get in on the winning side of this game-changing shift, you must act fast. This firm is set to make an announcement that could make a multi-trillion dollar IPO all but inevitable. Visit the page on your screen now, and I'll reveal the name and ticker symbol of a backdoor way to invest in this company ahead of the big IPO. It's less than $40 a share. I believe this will produce the hottest IPO of 2026 and potentially become the biggest company in stock market history by the end of the decade because I've experienced its technology firsthand. I accessed a beta test of their explosive new technological breakthrough. As soon as I laid hands on it, I was blown away. The Wall Street Journal calls it a thinking machine of shocking capability. You really have to see it to believe it. Visit the page on your screen to see a live demonstration of this radical technology. You'll be taken to my new presentation where I lay out the full details on this potentially lucrative phenomenon.
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10: Welcome back to Fast Money. The race to build out physical AI is on, from self-driving cars to humanoid robots. And at the center of it, Hesai Technology, a Chinese maker of LiDAR, the sensors that allow these technologies to see their surroundings. But Hesai has been blacklisted by the Pentagon, which says Hesai has ties to China's military. Despite that designation, Hesai has partnerships with AI leaders from NVIDIA to Amazon's Zoox, and its reach is expanding. Legally, because being on the blacklist only prevents Hesai from securing DOD contracts. That, though, raises questions about the security risks the public may be exposed to, including the possibility that China could access the data the LiDAR collects or use malware to tamper with the LiDAR. Here's a preview of Blacklisted. Questions about how and where Chinese-made LiDAR sensors are being used come alongside broader concerns about Beijing's oversight and its potential to access data collected by Chinese companies. The SEC requires China-based companies to disclose the risk of Chinese government intervention or control. In its SEC filings, Hesai has disclosed that the Chinese government has significant oversight in regulating our operations and may influence or intervene in our operations at any time. Craig Singleton is a senior fellow for China at the Foundation for Defense of Democracies, a conservative D.C.-based think tank known for being critical of the Chinese government. He says that in part means Hesai can be compelled to share data collected by these LiDAR sensors with the Chinese government.
8: There is no way in your mind that Hesai could be operating as a respectable, dependable company that will not transmit information to the Chinese government.
9: Whether they want to transmit that information or not isn't a question. It's mandated by law.
10: David Lee is a founder and the CEO of Shanghai-based Hesai Technology. He says Hesai has no data to share.
8: So where does the data live? Is it on the sensor? It's only on the computer? Does it go anywhere else?
11: So first, what I do know is it definitely doesn't live in my sensor because we don't have the capability to store that.
8: Is it physically impossible?
11: Even if we wanted to, it's physically impossible to do that because our device just don't have the memory to store that.
10: They also told CNBC that Hesai has no way to communicate with the sensors once they're shipped out and that the sensors send data directly to the company using them, not to Hesai. The company further said its products are sold exclusively for civilian use, and it is appealing the blacklist designation in federal court. In a statement to CNBC, NVIDIA wrote its autonomous platform is consistent with all regulatory and commercial requirements. Zoox did not respond to our request for comment. To see the full story and our extended interview with Hesai's CEO, go to CNBC.com/blacklisted. And we talk about AI every night. We talk about this build out. We talk about autonomous vehicles. All of it depends on these low cost sensors because you want this technology to proliferate. Low cost is one way of doing it. And there aren't that many options in reality. A US-based sensor can cost up to 50% more than a Hesai sensor, according to one US competitor that we contacted. So when you have a choice amongst these sensors, you're going to choose something that is low cost and good.
12: Yes, you're going to choose low cost, right? And what are the ramifications around that? And one thing I've learned working with you now for 18 years, is that right?
8: Yes.
12: When you do these docs or whatever you want to call this, you are typically 3 months ahead of the story that breaks. So this is something that people should very close attention to.
13: Amazing reporting. I can't wait to watch the whole thing. You know, it's kind of topical right now. If you think of Apple, you know, lobbying the White House to buy cheaper memory out of China. I mean, this is something we are so tied, and I know you guys talk about it in this doc. You're so tied to the infrastructure or at least the supply chains of all of these components that are going in really key technologies for us. If you think about physical AI, where are we getting a lot of the components? China. And there's just going to continue to be this sort of overlap between government demand, consumer demand. But the one thing I'll say is Waymo is building their own LiDAR. So they are vertically integrated. And that's something that I think should continue to probably, you know, be in the benefit of Google, which owns Waymo, obviously.
0: How did you get to this?
10: I saw a press release during the Consumer Electronics Show about Hesai expanding its partnership with NVIDIA. Jensen Huang was on stage at the Consumer Electronics Show, and in his keynote, he talked about the Hyperion architecture, the platform that they are offering OEMs, and saying that they want this to be the backbone of the future. They want it to be in every autonomous vehicle. So the question is, if that's in every autonomous vehicle, Hesai could possibly be in every autonomous vehicle. It is a choice for automakers in terms of a LiDAR partner. They could choose Hesai. They could choose others, probably at a higher cost. But there you are. And so that's how the idea came about. And the question is, right now, as we are building this out, do we want to question now and see what we're getting into, or later on find out that it is something of a risk and that we have to replace it? Which we have seen in the past with Huawei technology in terms of the build out of telecommunications. All
12: right. The reporter in her comes
0: Nancy
12: out.
0: Drew.
12: It's like Nancy Drew's favorite,
0: and the Hardy Boys,
10: Sherlock Holmes, all of it combined. Lois Lane.
12: Right.
10: Coming up, a soda pop for Coca-Cola. What is fueling the stock's record run, and is there enough fizz for shares to keep climbing from here?
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7: Underlying economy started to quicken up a little bit. Cyclicals got a bit. Okay, then what happens? We all go down together with the Iran war, and then mega caps carry us here. And now here we are flattening out again. We've been almost 2 months as equal weight catches up. So, you know, really the equal weight has been kind of playing defense when the leaders have been tired or had to reset lower. Take a look at a different version of this. This is a 5-year. This is the NASDAQ 100 against Berkshire Hathaway. And this is really fascinating how they were equal and opposite during Liberation Day. And just now, curling up at Berkshire Hathaway, insurance stocks doing better as NASDAQ 100 maybe falters a little bit. So I don't know if this means that really the tide is changing underneath the market or we're just sort of relieving some of the extremes.
8: It's an interesting setup, especially going into earnings season,
7: yeah,
8: as we are putting like such scrutiny on the hyperscalers in the AI trade as to whether or not they're going to live up to expectations. We do have earnings revisions move higher across the board.
7: Without a doubt.
8: Yeah.
7: Yeah. I mean, expectations are high. Earnings season is often a period where stocks go their own way as opposed to moving all at once in terms of the index move. So maybe that we're just set up for more of the same, these kind of offsetting currents.
8: Well, homeowners are increasingly losing leverage in negotiations with buyers as the market becomes more balanced. A look at what that could mean for home prices. Straight ahead, Closing Bell Overtime live from the NASDAQ market site. Be right back.
9: 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Invest like the future is watching.
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8: Welcome back. The real estate tide may finally be turning after several years of sellers having the advantage in a lean and pricey market. CNBC's quarterly housing market survey finds that buyers are finally regaining leverage and pulling the market back into balance. Diana Olick joins us from CNBC's virtual neighborhood. Diana.
19: Yeah, welcome to the neighborhood, Melissa. Look, in the second quarter of this year, 44% of real estate agents in CNBC's housing market survey said they were seeing a balanced market between buyer and seller. That share is up from 30% in the third quarter of last year when CNBC began its quarterly survey. Now, home sales in May were up slightly, 3% higher than the same month last year, according to the realtors. That was the result of more supply on the market and easing prices. Now, while closed sale prices are still higher than they were a year ago nationally, asking prices are coming down, and as a result, fewer contracts are getting canceled. Just 40% of respondents to CNBC's survey said they had at least one contract fall through in the second quarter. That compares with 51% in the first quarter of this year. Now, as for buyer concerns, mortgage rates and prices have overtaken the economy as the biggest concerns reported by agents during the second quarter. The Iran war sparked big worry back in March, but that seems to have abated a bit. At the end of last year, when we first asked this question, 26% of agents said their buyers' biggest concern was mortgage rates. That jumped to 33% in Q1 and 37% in Q2. Now, we have so much more from this survey in today's Property Play newsletter. If you haven't subscribed yet, it's free, cnbc.com/property. And we've also got a great article in there about the Manhattan office recovery. So lots to read. Melissa?
8: I'm wondering, Diana, if time on the market has decreased.
19: No, time on the market has actually increased, and that's why buyers are gaining more leverage. So they're saying, okay, do I need to jump immediately? And again, all real estate is local, but I'm just speaking from a national picture, is that you're seeing homes sit longer, and you're seeing the volume of homes on the market now. Inventory is rising. And that says to buyers, okay, maybe they do want to buy a home, but they don't have to jump. They can take their time. They can shop around. They can say, I want these contingencies, which maybe we were not seeing 2-3 years ago. In fact, at the peak of the pandemic surge, it was, you know, no contingencies, all cash, jump the minute you see it and you like it.
7: And is the new supply, Diana, the increased supply, mostly just, you know, existing owners sort of feeling like it's time, you're getting far enough away from those pandemic distortions, or is it actually new construction?
19: It's not really new construction, because we know that housing starts are not keeping up with what the demand is out there. In fact, it's coming down a bit because of higher mortgage rates. What we are seeing is there's more supply because, you know, look, it was the leftover of the spring market, which started late because of the war. So you're seeing more sellers list who need to get out of their house. Look, sometimes people just have to move. And then the fact that homes are sitting on the market longer just increases that oversupply, that supply over time.
20: All right, Diana, thank you. Diana Olick. I want to take a trip to the virtual neighborhood.
7: I know.
20: I want to see, like, if .com is across the street.
7: Or maybe you can even just input what you want to see in your neighborhood there. I don't know how it works. Pretty fun, though. I guess tomorrow we'll see if it breaks the tie. You know, we had yesterday, it was, oh, we got semis bouncing and it's controlling the whole market today. It was the exact opposite, weighing things down as we get into the middle of the week.
20: Yeah.
7: All right. It does it for overtime.
20: Fast Money starts right after this quick break.

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10: Live from the Nasdaq market site in the heart of New York City's Times Square, this is Fast Money. Here's what's on tap tonight. Big banks about to kick off Q2 earnings season next week. Investment banks leading the way over the last 3 months. What will the reports mean for these names and for gains in the second half of the year? Plus, the next big test for chip stocks, a sky-high price target for SpaceX, Coca-Cola shares get caffeinated, and CNBC investigates concerns that sensors from a blacklisted Chinese company could be hacked or used to send sensitive data to the Chinese government. We'll dive into that story later this hour. I'm Melissa Lee, coming to you live from Studio B at the Nasdaq. On the desk tonight, Courtney Garcia, Karen Feinerman, Dan Nathan, and Guy Adami. We'll get to the banks in just a minute, but first, oil prices spiking late in the session after the U.S. said it would revoke authorization of Iranian oil sales after a series of tanker attacks in the Strait of Hormuz. Megan Casella is in Washington with the very latest on this. Megan.
11: Melissa, that's right. Treasury formally filed this afternoon to revoke the general license that had allowed Iran to sell its oil on the open market, essentially undoing here what had been one of the most tangible outcomes of the U.S.-Iran Memorandum of Understanding. Now, this move comes just over 2 weeks after the license was put in place, and it follows a series of attacks on ships in the Strait of Hormuz, including three tankers hit just earlier today. Both Qatar and Saudi Arabia blamed Iran for those most recent attacks. Now, a U.S. official tells me the decision to do this now is because the MOU is entirely performance-based. The official says Iran will only reap benefits if they exhibit good behavior, and that its actions in the Strait were wholly unacceptable to the U.S. and will be met with consequences. Now, the official also said U.S. negotiators continue to work in good faith towards a final deal. But, Melissa, this certainly throws a wrench in those talks. The U.S. lifting oil sanctions against Iran was offered, you'll remember, in the MOU as a reward for Iran reopening the Strait of Hormuz. So now we're seeing ships targeted in the Strait. The sanctions are back on. And so just about 3 weeks after it was signed, the MOU now is on very shaky ground. And the question becomes whether we see further escalation from here. Melissa?
10: Megan, thank you. Megan Casella. And obviously, that's a huge concern for the markets. You know, oil tankers, it was always viewed as sort of a shaky situation in terms of transiting through the Strait of Hormuz, but now so even more, guys.
12: Yeah, so let's focus on the energy market because I do think it has broader market implications. But you look at the OIH, which is down 22% from the all-time, from the May high, I want to be clear, from the May high of about 455, 460. Pretty significant move in a short period of time. Stopped right at the 200-day moving average and bounced today. So I think Karen would agree as well. Energy stocks are still in play. Yes, it's been difficult to own them, ex-refiners. there's a lot going on. In terms of the broader market ramifications, a VIX at 16 or 16 and a half does not price in what we just talked about.
1: Yeah, and there's a lot of ways to kind of consider this as it relates to risk assets in general. And I want to focus on inflation, right? That has been the story over the last, you know, call it a couple weeks since we've had this MOU in a way. And so the president's been talking about, you know, energy prices coming down, food prices coming down. And if you think about where the 10-year yield is at 4.55 right now, I don't think anybody had that on their bingo card, especially if you were considering, you know, the price of oil down below 70 bucks. And if you think about where gas at the pump is, you know, per gallon, it really has come down a lot. If you think about where we were, you know, just a month ago, but relative to where we were in February, it's still up a lot. Right. So if inflation expectations are going to stay grounded, then the yield on the 10-year is probably not going to move a whole heck of a lot. Now, you can make the argument that stocks have not really been bothered by yield sticking around here. And that has been the case. But there's a whole host of other things that are coming into play here as it relates to inflation. I mean, you think about all the demand that we've seen for everything that goes into data centers and, you know, labor, too. We have labor shortages, that sort of thing. So there's a lot of reasons why you could expect inflation to stay bid, if you will. And therefore, you're going to see yields stay bid. And if, you know, the energy market continues to be really volatile, it's not going to kind of produce the sort of, disinflation. Is that what we call it? Disinflation.
4: Mm-hmm. That inflation going down.
1: Yeah, right. Mm-hmm. That, too. And, you know, it's just not going to happen anytime soon. And I just think that, you know, you're likely to see us concede a bit more as it relates to ending this war, because it really does become a political thing as we get into the fall.
4: It does seem like there's a high bar, though, for WTI to actually go a lot higher. I mean, at these levels with this spike, we're back to levels we saw a couple of weeks ago. We're well off of the Iran war highs here. And right. It seems like there's, you know, a lot has to happen in order to even approach 80.
13: Well, so I'm looking at I'm looking at Brent, not West Texas, mm-hmm. and also looking at, you know, what's the curve telling you? And so we had an almost $4 spike, but the, you know, going out the curve, maybe $2.50. So a more muted, as you would expect, a more muted response. And I've been surprised, actually, how much oil has come down in such a relatively quick amount of time. The OIH it's hit the OIH squarely on the chin. The XLE much less so. But when you look at the holdings, it's, you know, Exxon, Chevron, Conoco. So it's a different mix. But so I do think inflation can come down. So which would be good for the market. I'm not looking for a cut. I don't think they need to cut. I don't think it's, even if it comes down, we're still way high above where they need to be. And Warsh has pretty much said that's the mandate of the dual one that they care about the most. I do like, though, getting into earnings season where we actually see what companies are seeing in their own business and in the economy at large. And the banks obviously are a really good indicator of that. So I just don't like when they trade up into earnings.
4: Yeah.
14: Yeah, I think the fact that we see crude, I mean, it is now above 70, but it's still like basically where we were pre-Iran conflict here. And I think the fact that the markets are not reacting that heavily to these geopolitical headlines means they're moving past it. Like, yes, there's still conflict. Yes, they're going to see some intraday moves on that. But I think realistically, when you're looking 6 to 12 months out, markets are assuming this is no longer going to be the case. And that's what they're looking at. And if that is the case, that's essentially almost like a tax cut to consumers, because if it's going to be lower oil prices, that's less gas prices, that's going to help the consumer. And that's a positive for the overall economy. So, yes, we're going to see a spike in this headline. I don't think it's a concern moving forward, though.
4: All right. Meantime, let's move on to financials. Flying to new heights, the XLF ETF hitting a record early in the session. It is now up nearly 18% from its March lows. The group far outperforming the broad market so far this month, up almost 5% in July, where the S&P 500 is basically flat. The move coming ahead of big bank earnings, J.P. Morgan, Bank of America, Goldman Sachs, and Citi kick things off next Tuesday morning. A big morning. So will the report fuel more gains? And this is exactly, Karen, the setup you're talking about.
13: Sorry,
4: just now.
13: Should have waited until this segment to say that.
4: That you didn't like. But it applies to financials.
13: It does. I mean, I think what I care about is earnings. We always know that Jamie Dimon says, you got to worry about this, you got to worry about that, here's what could go wrong, all of that. But I do think the earnings will be good. I think credit quality will be good. I think that'll be important. The part about investment banking, trading, you know, capital markets, I think will be really good. Mm-hmm. But we always say that is not a multiple that you don't put a high recurring multiple on that, because it's a really lumpy business. So I think the run up going in, as I often said, is not great going forward. But I do like the banks. I have some upside calls sold against JP Morgan, but Citibank and J.P. Morgan are where I want to be, plus some Morgan Stanley.
14: Mm-hmm. Yeah, and there's been this big discussion about this broadening happening, and is that actually going to be sustainable? And I think the banks are one of the big tests for that. Like, what are you showing with the consumer? What does credit really look like? What are we seeing with the M&A activity? Because I think that's going to be the test, is are the earnings justifying this rotation, and is it going to continue? And I'm hopeful that we are going to see that, but I think we have to see those numbers when they come out next week.
4: I mean, for this rotation to happen, though, do we need to see tech be soft? Do we need to see this continued rotation out of, let's say, semiconductor stocks and specifically memory stocks?
12: I don't necessarily think so. I think banks, mm-hmm. listen, given the size of the banks vis-a-vis the broader market, I don't think it's vitally important that those stocks come off for banks to win. Banks have done okay in seemingly any environment. You look at Goldman Sachs, Morgan Stanley, even J.P. Morgan. And the fact that J.P. Morgan announced a stock buyback, despite what Jamie Dimon says about valuation, I think is somewhat telling. I mean, they realize that you sort of got to be in the game. I will say, historically, when banks run into earnings like this, they typically sell off, especially Goldman Sachs. If you look over the last few years, the trend has been run up in earnings, sell off that lasts about a week or so. I think that will continue.
1: Yeah, I think that banks exposed to consumers are less important right now as you think about just the financial landscape in general. And, you know, we've been talking about this going back to early June, this Blackstone and Apollo deal. It was an SPV. It was private credit. It was raised basically to finance the purchase of Google TPUs and leased back to Anthropic. No one wants these things on their balance sheets. So, you know, some of these financial institutions continue to get more creative. And you know who's lending a great deal to those SPVs is some of the large banks, right? So when you think about the circular nature of it, forget the circular nature of actually the purchasing of these GPUs and whether it's DRAM or HBM and all that other stuff that goes into the servers. I mean, no one wants to own the hardware at this point. And they've already used a lot of their cash flow and they've used their balance sheets to do that. And now they continue to get more creative. So I guess the point I would make is that, you know, this doesn't look a whole heck of a lot like the late 90s when you saw this build out that was, you know, for all intents and purposes, funded by equity. This is getting funded by a lot of debt right here. And it's to a scale that we've never seen before. And now that is going to flow through the financial system. And if there's any pullback in CapEx demand, this is going to be something that's been very financialized. So I don't think there's been enough attention played, to this aspect of this build.
13: So I think you're right if the demand pulls back. But one thing I think has happened was several months ago, we're all really afraid of depreciation, how quickly these chips were losing value. And I think that's not the case anymore. I think that the feared depreciation is lengthening, that they are getting use out of them longer. Mm-hmm. And if we talk about, you know, switching to, right, you don't need to be the first cutting edge to do several tasks. You could do something else. That just adds to that story. So that, I think, is interesting to the extent that that's collateral.
1: I just think that is so debatable, Karen. I just think there's so many folks that are kind of digging into this and think that is exactly not the case. And the way some of these GPUs have been marked as far as depreciation, I mean, we're going to see. You know, I mean, that's going to happen. And when you think about the broadening out, I think it's interesting that you have this situation where they're buying TPUs from Google. But you also have this situation, and Dan Niles talked about it last night. We've been talking about this. I mean, why do you think Intel and AMD are trading where they are? They're not trading because they've kind of cracked the code as it relates to GPUs. They basically decided that they can put their CPUs, or they basically convinced a lot of these buyers of this compute that you can do almost the same thing with clusters of CPUs. So at the end of the day, if there's any less demand for GPUs, then you're going to see these things get marked down dramatically, and you're going to see a push towards other technology in general. So I get that narrative. I'm just not sure that's the correct way to think about this. And we won't see that until demand pulls back.
4: But you're saying that this is a looming threat to the banks.
1: Well, I think it's all a looming threat. I mean, the point is that this has basically been financed first from these companies, and now they don't want it on their balance sheet, and then they have to go out and have these, you know, and we saw this with Meta, by the way. I mean, you remember that SPV, it was KKR, it was Blue Owl, that sort of thing. I just think at some point, people are going to start paying attention to that, how this stuff is being financed.
4: All right. For more on what's next for the markets and how investors should position themselves, let's bring in Natixis's Jack Janasiewicz. He is a lead portfolio strategist. Jack, great to see you here on set.
15: Yeah, thanks for having me back.
4: How are you feeling about the set up into earnings season? I mean, the revisions have been very strong. Upward revisions have been strong across the board.
15: Yeah, I think that's a pretty good backdrop. But I think what we're going to hear from them is going to be very important, right? It's going to a lot of questions you guys have just been walking through. I want to hear about OPEX versus CAPEX. I want to get some greater clarity on that front. There's a lot of questions going forward here on this AI trade, and basically the whole market seems to be held up by that AI trade. So getting any sort of direction going here in the future is going to be key.
12: You talk about a ho-hum economy, and I hear what you're saying. When is it not ho-hum through the lens of the bond market, which shows glimpses of sort of faltering over the last couple of weeks?
15: Yeah, and you know, the question you guys are just talking about, the financing side of the equation, there's certainly plenty of debt being issued right now. The market seems to be taking it down. Maybe the argument, I would say, you look at a lot of these hyperscalers and a lot of these guys that are issuing,

0: I think there's a bid for that sort of paper. And so I think the market's willing to take it down because pretty good balance sheets. They're going to get paid back, and you're getting a little bit of a spread to the broader market. So they're willing to finance these sort of things.
1: You say the non-AI related economy is tepid at best. Is it being hurt by the AI economy?
0: I think there's a pretty big sucking sound that we're hearing right now, right? It's all the capital is being dragged away from everybody else, and it's going right to that AI side of the equation.
1: All right. So are you positive on the AI side? I mean, there's a real debate over whether or not increased CapEx, which seems to be the case, especially because memory prices are going higher, will actually mean good returns for shareholders.
0: Yeah. You know, I still think you have to stay with the AI trade. I think maybe near term we're going to get some chop in that. You know, when you look at things like the momentum factor, the beta factor, a lot of the dispersion trade, the implied correlations, you're seeing plenty of signs of crowding that's in the marketplace right now. And so you get any sort of move, especially, you know, you guys are talking about the VIX earlier, you get a sort of a backup in the VIX, you're going to start to see some of these trades unwind. And, you know, the level of crowding that we're seeing in there, you're going to see some selling. And that's sort of what you saw today. I think you saw a little bit of that last Thursday. So there could be a little bit more of a shakeout to go, but that probably just presents a buying opportunity, I think, once that shakeout's done. So I think the idea here is a little bit of a barbell, right? You want to own some of that AI, but you also want to look at trades that maybe are not as quite tied to the beta and the momentum trade right now. Things like maybe financials, healthcare, that sort of thing. So it gives you a little bit of a smoothing out effect from a portfolio perspective.
1: Yeah. Do you like financial? You like financials going into earnings?
0: Yeah,
1: here.
0: I think it makes sense.
1: Yeah. Okay. Jack, it's great to see you. Thank you. Jack Genesiewicz of Natixis.
2: You know, Jack was outside. I asked him if he wanted like a coffee or something. He goes, actually, where's your stash? He wanted like a tequila, which I dig.
1: Really?
2: Maybe post show.
1: Are you making this? Are you
2: no,
1: bad?
2: No, Jack. What did I? Am I making it? Did I goodbye the guests? No.
0: I knew he's got a stash somewhere. I
2: yeah, of
0: get
2: course.
0: Into it.
2: So, yeah.
1: Well, it's hidden.
3: Not anymore.
1: I guess not. Do you agree that you have to have bar? I mean,
2: that makes a lot of sense.
1: For both.
2: I mean, I'd push back a little bit in terms of the banks. I think some of them gotten ahead of themselves. I mean, even Jamie Dimon says his company is expensive, but you can understand why the landscape is favorable right now. What I will say, though, what I continue to be concerned about, although the unemployment rate is 4.2%, under the surface, the labor market looks precarious in a word. And I think the U.S. consumer is absolutely strapped, and that doesn't work well for banks in this environment.
1: I think it's interesting. I think a lot of people come on this network and say you got to be still exposed to the AI trade, but position for the rotation out. So you want to sort of keep your fingers in both trades. Is that how you're advising clients?
4: Well, you do. I mean, this year is a really good example of that. If you look at the Mag 7, I think it is now again positive for the year, but like 1%. But then if you look at the other 495 stocks, they're up like 13-14% for the year. This is a perfect example of that. Like, we own AI, and yes, it's been one of the underperformers, but the whole rest of the economy has done really well. We have things like our pipelines doing well, commodities doing well, our financials are doing well. And I don't think anybody necessarily foresaw that in January, but I think this is something you want to do. And I do think that rotation probably is going to continue. But I don't think the AI story is over. I don't think you want to buy out of that either. So I think that's very sound advice there.
1: Have you been paring back at all in your AI trades?
3: Well, some of them have paired back for
1: themselves.
3: Me. Yes. So with that self-hedging mechanism. But no, I haven't. I haven't owned, you know, the Microns, that right. sort of name. So that's like NVIDIA. It's been kind of a wild ride, but I still think it's attractive. And Dell, those are my, and then Google, Amazon, Meta.
1: Yep. We didn't even mention Samsung in the earnings overnight from South Korea, which really sparked this whole trade. SK Hynix coming to market on Friday with their listing of ADRs here in the United States. I mean, those are going to be key tests.
5: It's not surprising. I mean, look at NVIDIA. It's a great example. They're growing earnings and sales this year 80%. 80% year over year, okay? And they're expected to decelerate to 45% next year. It trades at 15 times next year's earnings. So investors are placing huge discounts on the ability for these companies to still grow at that pace, to maintain these sorts of margins. And, you know, it's interesting to me that NVIDIA obviously is self-financing all of this stuff. They've made tens of billions of dollars invested in their ecosystem, but there's been $160 billion so far this year issued in the debt markets by the hyperscalers. And some of them are paying, you know, rates that are actually really high. If you think of Oracle, you think of the NeoClouds, they're near junk. And the unit economics for those guys has not been proven out just yet. So I think there's probably going to be a couple blow-ups in that and in that area. And then you're going to continue to see these equity offerings, which have been big, if you think about the Google one and that sort of thing. So, again, I think if you think about the AI demand that is actually fueling a lot of the earnings growth year over year in the S&P 500, well, it doesn't take too fine of kind of, maybe you just kind of squint at this and you can think about what's going on with Samsung and the price action relative to what they're putting up.

0: And you could say this is probably a quarter or two away. And I know that you could have said this, or I have said this, for a couple years now, but it really feels like it's very close right now.
1: Got to take a quick break. 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
1: We've got some breaking news. The U.S. military has said it has begun launching a series of powerful strikes against Iran. In a tweet, CENTCOM saying forces have begun launching a series of strikes against Iran to impose heavy costs for targeting and attacking commercial shipping crewed by innocent civilians in an international waterway. The U.S. strikes are in response to Iranian attacks on three commercial vessels that were transiting the Strait of Hormuz. Iran's demonstrated aggression was unwarranted, dangerous, and a clear violation of the ceasefire. You got to go to crude for the immediate market reaction. Also, the reaction futures. We already had the U.S. revoking the ability of Iran to sell crude as part of the MOU. So it is intensifying in terms of an escalation here of where things are.
13: All right. So you mentioned S&P futures and crude. Let's throw one more. The bond market. Now, one would think if things are escalating, a flight to quality in the form of the bond market, I'm not one of those people that think that. I think the bond market sells off on the back of this. And you see 10-year yields push back up to 4.6% because the overriding concern will be the rise in energy prices. And by the way, this is not at all bullish for what's going on in Japan. This will further weaken their currency and probably further weaken their bond market, which is also going to be problematic at some point.
0: I think this also highlights the fact that you have two factions that are running Iran right now. You have the Republican Guard, which, you know, is the one carrying out these sorts of attacks in the Strait of Hormuz. And then you have whatever goes on in Tehran, right? And we know that those are two very different groups right now, which actually leads you to believe that this is not likely to achieve once we get to that 60-day marker. And then the likelihood that you see crude oil stay bid like this, and Karen's point earlier, maybe we don't see an 8 handle, but I think somewhere between 70 and 80 is the sort of thing that's going to keep oil at the pump or gas at the pump well bid, probably closer to $4 than $3.
1: This will be a true test for the markets in terms of how much it can look past the situation in Iran. You were mentioning earlier that headlines don't seem to move the markets. You have to wonder if what CENTCOM is tweeting is a series of powerful strikes against Iran will meet that bar.
14: Exactly. I thought exactly, because we were just talking about this reaction where markets aren't reacting on it. So I think the question is, are they going to start pricing further, and where they are looking out? Because at this point, with where energy prices are, I still don't think we've seen the jump yet. But if you see a large dump, they are expecting more geopolitical turmoil. That will affect inflation. That will affect the consumer. So it's something to watch here. Absolutely.
15: I also wonder about this very steep hike, you know, spike rather, in the last, I don't know, hour of trading or so. How much of this potential news, either that it
1: was leaked, which we've seen before
15: many times, right?
1: Yeah, in terms of the reaction.
15: So is that already priced in? I don't know.
1: Right. If we can pull up some of the after hours,
13: charts, pull it up. Cracks happen, you see,
1: because we did see that spike at the late in the session. There you see that spike late in the session on news that the U.S. is basically saying, you know what, Iran, you can't sell crude anymore. And we'll see what the reaction is here in terms of this news that the U.S. has begun launching a series of powerful strikes against Iran. We'll keep you posted on that. Meantime, we do have a news alert on future World Cup media rights. Alex Sherman is on the fast line with those details. Alex.
16: Thanks, Melissa. Yeah, some news here. Disney, YouTube, and Netflix, I can report, are among companies that are interested in bidding for the World Cup for 2030 and 2034. Executives that I spoke to are estimating that the total amount of money may go as high as $2 billion for the World Cup package. And part of that is that I'm told FIFA has already alerted media companies that it plans to sell the Spanish language games with the English language games in one combined package. That is different from this current World Cup and Cups past, where the packages have been split between English language rights and Spanish language rights. Fox currently owns the English language package. Telemundo, owned by NBC Universal, owns the Spanish language package. So you put those two together, you're going to get a much higher audience for these games, which is already massive in this World Cup. We're seeing record-setting numbers out of it. One quick note, though, that the 2030 games World Cup is in Europe and Morocco, and then the 2034 World Cup is in Saudi Arabia. So the time difference for the U.S. obviously plays into the value of these packages. So perhaps the ratings won't be as high for both of those World Cups as what we've just seen. Melissa.
1: All right, Alex, thank you. Alex Sherman. I don't know if you're not watching any.
13: No, I'm locked in. The lads on the pitch, it's scintillating. I am riveted by it. Did you see that Argentina match today? It was incredible.
1: I did see
0: you're
1: the
0: not watching
1: end of
0: it. Right now?
1: I saw that's over.
0: Oh, I know, it's the highlights.
1: Okay.
0: I was working earlier in the day.
13: Speaks to the power of live sports. Why live sports is so important. I mean, that is the savior for everybody.
1: There's a lot more Fast Money to come. Here's what's coming up next.
2: 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Why AI is top of mind at this year's summer camp for billionaires. And who might headline the next wave of media M&A. Plus, Chimera Therapeutics under the microscope. A closer look at the stock's stellar run and whether the biotech can rewrite the playbook for hard-to-treat diseases. You're watching Fast Money, live from the NASDAQ market site in Times Square. We're back right after this.
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1: Welcome back to Fast Money. Shares of Take-Two popping early in the day after a report from Lightshed Partners that NBC Universal could buy the video game maker. Last week, Comcast, the former parent of CNBC, announced plans to spin off NBCU and Sky Networks into a separate public company. Such media deal-making sure to be front and center at the Allen & Company conference in Sun Valley, Idaho this week. Julia Borson is there, has more on what to expect. Julia.
14: Well, Melissa, we saw dozens of private jets at the airports. Many of the media moguls have already arrived here in Sun Valley. Disney CEO Josh D'Amaro is here, along with his predecessor, Bob Iger. They're here on the heels of this morning, ABC filing an aggressive rebuttal to the FCC, pushing back on the FCC. ABC is pushing back on the FCC's demand that the network file early for license renewal, saying the FCC's actions threaten to upset decades of settled law. Meanwhile, on the heels of Comcast announcing its split, Brian Roberts is here along with Mike Cavanaugh, who will run NBC Universal post-spinoff. Banker sources telling me that those entertainment assets of NBC Universal are sure to draw the attention of the tech giants who will be here, such as Amazon, Apple, and Netflix. Their CEOs are all expected to be here. They might see this as a last chance to snap up a big studio and theme parks. We also caught Warner Brothers Discovery CEO David Zaslav walking in, but he did not want to answer my questions about the EU just delaying the deadline for approval from today until later this month, that EU approval. And we'll have to see if Netflix CEO Ted Sarandos, along with YouTube CEO Neil Mohan, both of whom arrived today, meet up with the many sports leagues commissioners who are here amid talk of so many more sports rights going to streaming. Of course, in addition to that news that Alex Sherman just reported about the World Cup. Now, our first interview tomorrow is with NHL Commissioner Gary Bettman, and we'll have a lot more as the conference kicks off with the first sessions tomorrow morning. Melissa?
1: Julia, thank you. Julia Borston.
15: Is that a painting she's in front of, or was that
1: every year, painting? Right? You look at it and you're like, that's stunning. That's got to be fake, but it's actually real.
25: It's real. We actually live in a real world.
1: Real.
25: Where you can actually do things like that. Stunning backdrops.
1: Like go travel to someplace.
25: Think about what we've done in the last minute and a half. We talked about live sports, the importance of that, and then gaming, which is sort of the other side of live sports. And these two worlds, obviously, not colliding, but we're having this conversation within 5 minutes of each other and the importance of it. Dan, for years, talked about somebody should buy Electronic Arts. That's sort of happening. And all these things are starting to happen right before our eyes. I think traditional media understands the importance of both those groups.
1: I mean, that report mentioned Nintendo, it mentioned Take-Two, and the intellectual property that goes along with, I mean, think of the Mario movie that just came out, things like that.
0: Yeah, and I think it's important to remember, you know, EA was a financial deal, right? And then Microsoft and Activision was a strategic deal. And this would obviously be a very strategic deal. The idea is that you could kind of get leverage this content, get paid subscribers, that sort of thing. It makes sense in light of what we've seen over the last few years with this. But again, I think you look at Microsoft, they're cutting jobs at Activision, they're across Xbox and that sort of thing. There's probably a way in an AI world to run these businesses a lot more efficiently.
1: What'd you think of that report?
15: I thought it was interesting. I think, you know, you got to try to be creative, right? I mean, things are changing so quickly. Mm-hmm. The landscape is changing. A year ago, I would have thought, I don't really see it at all. I don't see it fully now, but I do, you know, when you think about some past mergers in the past, well, obviously if they're past, they're past, but you think of ones like, you know, Fox selling, that was timed superbly. Yeah. To Disney. And then you think of, you know, Time Warner a couple of times. So I don't know. I would not be a very good media banker right now because the landscape's changing. I would say don't make a giant bet, but that might be the exact thing you need to do.
1: Coming up, a major milestone for Kymera Therapeutics. We'll hear from the biotech CEO on its latest trial data and how pills could transform treatment of some of immunology's most challenging diseases. Fast Money's back in two.
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1: Welcome back to Fast Money. Stocks pulling back today. The Dow shedding 130 points after hitting intraday records. The S&P losing 0.5%, and the Nasdaq led the declines, down by more than 1%. Amazon confirming details after hours of its nearly $25 billion bond sale, saying the multi-tranche offering will have rates between 4.6% and 6.25%. SpaceX, meantime, dropping nearly 7% during the regular trading session, even after a slew of bullish initiations on Wall Street. Raymond James slapping a street-high price target of $800 on the stock. That is more than five times today's closing price and would imply a market cap of over $10 trillion. And Eli Lilly surging 3% to close at a record, J.P. Morgan raising its price target to $1,400. That's up from $1,300, citing continued strength in the GLP-1 business, both in the U.S. and internationally. Just quickly on the Amazon, since we are getting the percentage 4.25, 6.25, I'm wondering what you think of that.
15: I mean, it's a great credit. I'm not surprised that, you know, if you look at the balance sheet, also in great shape. This is very different than when we talk about Oracle's needs, for example. I think that would be different pricing.
1: Yeah, I think it's also different from when we talk about other hyperscaler bond issuance, because Amazon, over the course of its history, has raised money for build-outs of various kinds.
25: Without problem at all, right? But as Dan pointed out earlier, you know, the canary in the coal mine continues to be how poorly these private equity, look at Apollo, look at Blue Owl. I mean, I think they're trying to tell you something. We'll talk about it, I'm sure, in a later show.
1: All right. Meantime, let's get to Chimera Therapeutics, jumping almost 4% today to notch a record close. A biotech recently giving a better than expected timeline for its fast-tracked eczema oral treatment trial. Shares are up 172% in the past year. Chimera founder and CEO Nello Mainolfi joins us now on set. Nello, great to have you with us.
9: Thanks for having me.
1: Can you explain sort of the backbone of what you do, targeted protein degradation?
9: Great. So this is a technology that allows us to go after targets that have been undrugged over the years. So we're able to open up new target space, new biology, and more importantly, new therapies for patients that want oral drugs. So this program that is the focus of the attention today allows us to go after, let's call it, the most common allergic diseases. Diseases like eczema, like asthma, potentially even food allergies, that are completely underserved by existing therapies. If you look at the number of patients that suffer from these diseases globally, are close to 150 million. And only 1 or 2 million have been those with systemic advanced therapy, meaning the therapies that actually address the underlying condition. And most of these are injectable biologics. So we have this, I call it, once-in-a-generation opportunity to bring forth an oral pill that gives patients control of the disease and will be the first oral drug, the first oral pill to treat eczema, asthma, and all these other allergic diseases. So a small company like Chimera has probably one of the most exciting programs in the industry, and I think that's where a lot of excitement is coming from.
1: So basically, this mechanism can be applied for the treatment of these various diseases.
9: Yes.
1: It's a platform.
9: Yeah, the mechanism called targeted protein degradation allows us to go in the cell where most disease-causing proteins are, and unlike injectable biologics, being able to address the disease at the core where the disease is propagated, and again, with the potential of having efficacy or safety like this injectable drug, but the convenience of an oral pill.
25: I think 15.15% of your market cap is cash and cash equivalents, which I think funds you through 29. Correct me if I'm wrong.
9: Yes.
25: That's a huge runway in your world. It means you could probably go it alone. Is that fair to say?
9: Well, the plan is to build a global commercial company. This has been our vision since we started the company. We have funded that we've raised over the past 10 years close to $3 billion. As you said, we still have one and a half that will allow us to get into 29 and, more importantly, get us close to our first marketed product. And I think the mission about going it alone is not so much of a desire to do something that very few companies have done, but I feel it's the responsibility to take a new drug modality all the way to patients. And I think no other company can do it better than Chimera, because we have the passion, the commitment, the team, and the understanding of the technology that nobody else would do.
1: So do you think you have enough money to, when we say, you know, there are a lot of endpoints you can define as sort of like the point in time. I mean, is it just to get you through phase three and FDA approval? Is it also for commercialization? Or do you look to a partner to help you with that?
9: So the money that we have through early 29 would allow us to go into phase three and probably complete at least one of the phase three studies. Will not support commercialization of the drug. That does not mean that we need a partner to commercialize the drug. It might mean that we need other means to bring more capital, whether it's through equity financing or other vehicles, to continue to fund the program. So partnership is an option, but it's not a must option. I think it's one of the options that we might consider down the road. But as I always say, I like to be in control of our destiny, and there's no better way to do it than if you have the commitment to the program, you have the right data, and the ability to continue to build on the enthusiasm that already is out there for us in the investor community, in the doctor community, and in the patient community.
1: And just to sort of give us some perspective, the atopic dermatitis trial that you're in right now, how big is that market?
9: Well, if you just look at the U.S., we're talking about patients that are diagnosed with atopic dermatitis, close to 40 million patients. So if you look at the most successful drug, I'm going to do a bit of advertisement for Sanofi and Regeneron. The drug is called Dupixent. That drug has been probably in between 1 and 2 million patients. So the penetration in all diagnosed patients is in the single percentage. And the main reason for that is because patients want oral drugs. They want to be in control of their disease. They want to have a therapy that is something that they're used to, they've done all their lives. And so the opportunity for Kymera and our KT-621 program is to actually being able to present to patients what they're looking for, an oral drug that, again, will have the efficacy, the safety, and the convenience that they're looking for. And that's true for also other diseases we're seeing with the GLP-1s. We're seeing in some areas of oncology where orals are changing the landscape and are activating patients that are sitting now at the sidelines because they're not comfortable with existing therapies.
1: Right. Nello, thank you. Keep us posted
9: on
1: developments. Nello Mainolfi of Kymera. Coming up, CNBC investigates how a Shanghai-based company the Pentagon says has ties to the Chinese military has become embedded in America's autonomous future and the concerns about the national security risks it's raising. More Fast Money right after this.
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13: Do you want to know why you should buy this $40 AI stock? It's a pre-IPO backdoor into a private startup that Time Magazine calls the most disruptive company in the world. I'm Mark Chaikin. I created one of Wall Street's most popular indicators, a powerful tool found on every Bloomberg and Reuters terminal on the planet. Today, I'm stepping forward because this indicator just turned bullish on a tiny stock with a little-known advantage. NVIDIA CEO Jensen Huang calls it incredible and predicts the technology behind it is going to cause the world's GDP to become $500 trillion. This could make savvy investors extremely wealthy while landing everybody else in hot water. The Guardian predicts that it could upend the entire U.S. economy from jobs to markets and mortgages. But if you want to get in on the winning side of this game-changing shift, you must act fast. This firm is set to make an announcement that could make a multi-trillion dollar IPO all but inevitable. Visit the page on your screen now, and I'll reveal the name and ticker symbol of a backdoor way to invest in this company ahead of the big IPO. It's less than $40 a share. I believe this will produce the hottest IPO of 2026 and potentially become the biggest company in stock market history by the end of the decade because I've experienced its technology firsthand. I accessed a beta test of their explosive new technological breakthrough. As soon as I laid hands on it, I was blown away. The Wall Street Journal calls it a thinking machine of shocking capability. You really have to see it to believe it. Visit the page on your screen to see a live demonstration of this radical technology. You'll be taken to my new presentation where I lay out the full details on this potentially lucrative phenomenon.
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1: Welcome back to Fast Money. The race to build out physical AI is on, from self-driving cars to humanoid robots. And at the center of it, Hesai Technology, a Chinese maker of LiDAR, the sensors that allow these technologies to see their surroundings. But Hesai has been blacklisted by the Pentagon, which says Hesai has ties to China's military. Despite that designation, Hesai has partnerships with AI leaders from NVIDIA to Amazon's Zoox, and its reach is expanding. Legally, because being on the blacklist only prevents Hesai from securing DOD contracts. That, though, raises questions about the security risks the public may be exposed to, including the possibility that China could access the data the LiDAR collects or use malware to tamper with the LiDAR. Here's a preview of Blacklisted. Questions about how and where Chinese-made LiDAR sensors are being used come alongside broader concerns about Beijing's oversight and its potential to access data collected by Chinese companies. The SEC requires China-based companies to disclose the risk of Chinese government intervention or control. In its SEC filings, Hesai has disclosed that the Chinese government has significant oversight in regulating our operations and may influence or intervene in our operations at any time. Craig Singleton is a senior fellow for China at the Foundation for Defense of Democracies, a conservative D.C.-based think tank known for being critical of the Chinese government. He says that in part means Hesai can be compelled to share data collected by these LiDAR sensors with the Chinese government.
0: There is no way in your mind that Hesai could be operating as a respectable, dependable company that will not transmit information to the Chinese government.
2: Whether they want to transmit that information or not isn't a question. It's mandated by law.
1: David Lee is a founder and the CEO of Shanghai-based Hesai Technology. He says Hesai has no data to share.
0: So where does the data live? Is it on the sensor? It's only on the computer? Does it go anywhere else?
3: So first, what I do know is it definitely doesn't live in my sensor because we don't have the capability to store that.
0: Is it physically impossible?
3: Even if we wanted to, it's physically impossible to do that because our device just don't have the memory to store that.
1: Lee also told CNBC that Hesai has no way to communicate with the sensors once they're shipped out and that the sensors send data directly to the company using them, not to Hesai. The company further said its products are sold exclusively for civilian use, and it is appealing the blacklist designation in federal court. In a statement to CNBC, NVIDIA wrote its autonomous platform is consistent with all regulatory and commercial requirements. Zoox did not respond to our request for comment. To see the full story and our extended interview with Hesai's CEO, go to CNBC.com/blacklisted. And we talk about AI every night. We talk about this build out. We talk about autonomous vehicles. All of it depends on these low cost sensors because you want this technology to proliferate. Low cost is one way of doing it. And there aren't that many options in reality. A U.S. based sensor can cost up to 50% more than a Hesai sensor, according to one U.S. competitor that we contacted. So when you have a choice amongst these sensors, you're going to choose something that is low cost and good.
25: Yes, you're going to low cost, right? And what are the ramifications around that? And one thing I've learned working with you now for 18 years, is that right?
1: Yes.
25: When you do these docs or whatever you want to call this, you are typically 3 months ahead of the story that breaks. So this is something that people should very close attention to.
11: Amazing reporting. I can't wait to watch the whole thing. You know, it's kind of topical right now. If you think of Apple, you know, lobbying the White House to buy cheaper memory out of China. I mean, this is something we are so tied, and I know you guys talk about it in this doc. You're so tied to the infrastructure or at least the supply chains of all of these components that are going in really key technologies for us. If you think about physical AI, where are we getting a lot of the components? China. And there's just going to continue to be this sort of overlap between government demand, consumer demand. But the one thing I'll say is Waymo is building their own LiDAR. So they are vertically integrated. And that's something that I think should continue to probably, you know, be in the benefit of Google, which owns Waymo, obviously.
15: How did you get to this?
1: I saw a press release during the Consumer Electronics Show about Hesai expanding its partnership with NVIDIA. Jensen Huang was on stage at the Consumer Electronics Show. And in his keynote, he talked about the Hyperion architecture, the platform that they are offering OEMs, and saying that they want this to be the backbone of the future. They want it to be in every autonomous vehicle. So the question is, if that's in every autonomous vehicle, Hesai could possibly be in every autonomous vehicle. It is a choice for automakers in terms of a LiDAR partner. They could choose Hesai. They could choose others, probably at a higher cost, but there you are. And so that's how the idea came about. And the question is, right now, as we are building this out, do we want to question now and see what we're getting into, or later on find out that it is something of
15: terrible.
1: A risk and that we have to replace it? Which we have seen in the past with Huawei technology in terms of the build-out of telecommunications. All
25: right. The reporter in her comes
15: Nancy
25: out.
15: Drew. It's like Nancy Drew's
25: amazing.
15: Favorite. As
1: Nancy
15: a,
1: Drew.
15: And the Hardy Boys.
1: Sherlock Holmes. All of it combined. Lois Lane.
25: Right.
1: Coming up, a soda pop for Coca-Cola. What is fueling the stock's record run? And is there enough fizz for shares to keep climbing from here?
4: Nuveen invests with the foresight and vision that come from navigating more than 125 years of market cycles. Unlocking the potential of public and private markets, spanning real estate to private credit, and infrastructure to natural capital. Finding opportunity today to shape how portfolios are built for tomorrow. Nuveen.
5: In this AI revolution. Now, speaking of AI, Amazon is planning to raise at least $25 billion through a bond sale. Here we go. That's according to CNBC sources. This latest debt to raise comes as the big tech giant looks for more capital to fund its massive AI investments. It also added that it won't really issue any more debt this year, but shares did buck the downward trend overnight, closing up 0.7%. We're also watching SpaceX, of course, trading lower in its first day as a NASDAQ 100 index member, unleashing a potential wave of passive buying from mutual funds and ETFs that track the index. Despite its high profile, the stock carries just a little over 1% of weight in this index, and the move comes less than a month after its market debut last month. And JP, we did see really just most of Wall Street coming out with such bullish notes on this particular stock. It was a pretty interesting day to just really see a pile of Wall Street's biggest banks are talking about how they're bullish on SpaceX.
6: Yeah, bullish perhaps for the banks, but it doesn't seem that the stock performance for SpaceX was anything but that, it seems, given that decline. We'll see if this actually leads to a later rebound in the succeeding sessions throughout the week. But elsewhere, Sherry, we also want to take a look at what's happening in NATO. U.S. President Donald Trump has now joined other leaders of the NATO member countries in Ankara, Turkey, for the 2026 summit. The group has announced at least $50 billion in new defense deals, according to a NATO official, even as Trump says he feels, quote, disappointed with the alliance. He even singled out the United Kingdom, France, Germany and Italy for not doing enough to support the United States' war on Iran.
7: I was very disappointed with NATO. And frankly, if it weren't held in Turkey, where my friend happens to be a very strong leader, a very strong person, it's possible that I wouldn't have attended, but we weren't treated well because we did something in Iran. We don't need anybody's help. I didn't even want their help, but before I asked, they said they wouldn't be there.
6: President Trump also confirmed that he spoke to Russian President Vladimir Putin and Ukrainian President Volodymyr Zelensky before the summit, claiming that both leaders want to make a deal. We'll do a deeper dive on the NATO summit with Christopher Smart of Arbroath Group. He thinks there's a divergence within the military alliance where Trump is much more concerned about Iran and the Strait of Hormuz versus his European allies, which have been prioritizing the Russia-Ukraine conflict. Don't miss that interview at the bottom of this hour. Sherry?
5: Yeah, and here in Asia Pacific, New Zealand is already up and running, and we're actually awaiting a policy decision by the Reserve Bank of New Zealand in less than 3 hours from now. The RBNZ is tipped to hike the cash rate by 25 basis points to 2.5% after three consecutive pauses, so they might actually pull the trigger. We'll see. We do see some pressure to the downside for the equity side of things, and the currency is looking stable, 56 to 78 for the New Zealand dollar per the U.S. dollar. But analysts are expecting higher volatility around this decision as the last meeting to hold the cash rate steady was decided on a split vote. So this hike could reinforce the view that the RBNZ is headed towards a measured tightening path. Meantime, Australia, Japan, and South Korea all coming online at the top of the next hour. Let's kick it off with a look at SPY futures over in Sydney. And we are bracing for some downside pressure. And let's go to Japan. CME Nikkei futures handicapping. Let's flip out the board and take a look at what's really brewing for Nikkei and topics in Japan. Yes, and it's really a similar story. So not really getting any indication of a recovery from yesterday's sell-down. The Nikkei 225 did close lower by more than 2%. And then, yes, we're bracing for South Korean markets and last traded like this. So quite a bit of pressure. I mean, the index itself, it did see some recovery towards the end, but it wasn't really a meaningful one. So the KOSPI did close down by close to 5% and ETF doing something very similar. It was really the chip story. It was really the shipbuilding story because Hanwha Ocean didn't get to that deal from the Canadian side. So I think all of this is really just didn't really bode well for the equity story. But it's pretty interesting how the Korean won picked up. So maybe there was some kind of a support, JP. We'll see. And it doesn't look like we're seeing any catalyst to suggest a rebound this morning.
6: Yeah, especially given all the questions that have been raised recently about valuations in the tech space, that's really hitting the KOSPI in an outside fashion as compared to others. Meantime, Sherry, in Hong Kong, we're also looking at Chinese LLM developer Zipu AI, who will unlock more than 25 million shares for cornerstone investors today. The shares account for nearly 6% of the total equity and could prompt a sell-off or rotation back into traditional tech. This lockup expiry could pressure the already underperforming Hong Kong Stock Exchange, with the Hang Seng Index now down more than 8% since the start of the year. And we'll keep tabs on how Zipu AI performs when the Hong Kong markets open at about 9:30 Hong Kong and Singapore time. But still ahead, we will be discussing this chip route, oil's decline, and more with Michael Green of Simplify Asset Management. Don't go away.
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20: 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And Maria already asked for a budget reminder. Smart.
18: Judge mom by morning. Got it?
20: Got it, boss. 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
9: And welcome back to Squawk Box Asia. We'll take a look at how Treasury yields are faring in today's session. We're seeing an uptick that is across the yield curve. 10-year bond yields inching higher to about 4.5511%. And we've got the 2-year T-bond yield also at 4.1869. CNBC's Rick Santelli has more on what's moving the markets in today's bond report.
10: Good morning, Asia, Australia, New Zealand. We did see the trade balance was a deficit and a bit larger than we expected due to weak exports and stronger imports. Tomorrow, wholesale inventories and trade, along with the minutes to the last FOMC meeting. But maybe the important issue today that had very little to actually do with the data was the big jump in crude oil along with debt issuance. This time around on the AI build-out, well, it was Amazon tapping the credit markets again. And they were competing not only with other AI entities, as many investors had to sell some of their portfolios of AI-related debt to make room for this new issuance, but also the U.S. Treasury issued $58 billion 3-year notes. They will be issuing 10-year and 30-year bonds, respectively, on Wednesday and Thursday. And the total for that debt issuance by the U.S. Treasury will be $119 billion. So we see that investors are going to have a big menu to choose from on debt securities. The question is, what will they choose and how much of it will they choose to buy? Right now, don't see a tipping point in sight, meaning investors don't seem to have a belly full quite yet, but many are a little nervous that we could be getting closer. As far as how the markets reacted in general today, crude oil futures were up nearly 5%, and we did see all Treasury yields move higher. I think oil was one of the important inputs in that equation. We had a 30-year bond, not the benchmark anymore, but still it closed above 5%, and the 10-year closed above that magic 4.5% level. And in each case, those were events that we haven't seen since the 10th of June. Finally, the dollar index also rallied along with crude oil prices. The equities, well, today it was a big red day for the equities, especially the NASDAQ, as it was flirting with over 1% losses throughout much of the session. Reporting from the CME HQ, I'm Rick Santelli, CNBC Business News, Chicago.
5: And we've got Michael Green. He is the Chief Market Strategist and Portfolio Manager at Simplify Asset Management. Michael, thank you so much for joining us today. I can't believe it's been like 3 months already since we had you on last time. And, you know, you were talking about how oil prices is not really the primary issue that you're paying attention to. It's really the credit spreads. So we'll get there. But news is news, and we are getting the news that the U.S. is actually launching fresh strikes on Iran. And I wonder if the Strait of Hormuz keeps closing back up and opening and then just for a short duration and so on, it can become a problem that you want to monitor because it may impact, it is already, inflation expectations, the monetary policies and rates market and so on. And then it could actually have a spillover impact into the spaces that you are watching, credit spreads.
12: So I'm actually less concerned about that, believe it or not. The process of opening and closing the Straits of Hormuz just gives us time to effectively route around the Straits of Hormuz, whether that is creating alternative sources of transportation out of the Gulf. We'd already seen about 75% of the oil that typically transits through the Straits of Hormuz has found various ways of getting around it. The critical issue, I would argue, continues to be on the product side. Their inventories are relatively low. The question is the ultimate demand destruction, some of which we've seen come out of China in particular. But the rest of the world has reacted to the surge in oil prices and product prices that's occurred since March with reduced consumption. And unless prices fall appreciably from here, it would be somewhat surprising to see a significant fraction of that come back. That actually raises the question of whether some of the credit concerns should be in the energy sector as compared to elsewhere. But I think we're probably pretty safe given the levels of WTI and products at this point.
5: Okay. So what are you seeing in the credit markets right now? I mean, do you think that maybe the credit market is actually saying that there is ample supply of liquidity because it's, you know, pretty incredible to see how credit spreads have been holding up, despite the fact that the 10-year yield actually has been going up pretty much?
12: Well, I think there's two components to that. One is that credit spreads tend to be inversely related to the level of the risk-free rate. So higher interest rates tend to be associated with lower credit spreads. That's true until the yield, the risk-free yield gets to the point that basically nobody would in their right mind invest in credit. At these spreads, it's debatable whether that's the right choice or not. But the simple reality is that they tend to be negatively correlated. Higher risk-free rates translate to lower spreads. What we are seeing in the credit markets at this point is actually a bifurcation, much like we're seeing in the economy in the United States. The proverbial K-shaped economy is playing out both in credit markets and in other markets, where the underperformers or the lower quality credits are actually deteriorating fairly markedly. Triple C spreads and below are underperforming the rest of the market by a very significant amount. That suggests that there is growing stress in the credit markets associated with some of the slowdown components that we've seen, some of the cost pressures that could accompany things like higher gasoline or higher diesel prices, and reduced consumer spending, which was impaired by the surge in gasoline prices. It showed up as higher aggregate spending, but the proportion that went elsewhere was significantly lower. So we are seeing basically a K-shaped economy emerge in the credit markets, and that's actually now manifested itself with the first official CLO default in European high yield, which has been trading at a significant premium to U.S. high yield for an extended period of time.
5: Yeah. And, you know, what's been really powering the markets, so far this year is really the earnings power, earnings growth and expectations. What do you make of this argument, I mean, playing out for bulls out there? And, you know, and then you can tell me how your portfolios are, whether they're tilting bearish or bullish, or how you're hedging around these risks that you're talking about here, because earnings have grown so much and expectations have grown so much that even if the stock market ran, actually, the valuation, the PE for S&P 500 for one is actually lower than it was in January of this year.
12: Yeah, I think this is one of the key challenges that people need to fully appreciate. One, the higher earnings have been very narrow in their overall components or representation. It basically has been the leading chip companies, the leading AI companies, and some software companies that have benefited from this surge. If you look at companies like Google, for example, there's also a significant circularity to it in which their investments in companies like Anthropic and the price appreciation of Anthropic on the secondary markets in anticipation of it being listed later this year are causing those earnings to surge. So over half of Google's earnings in this latest period were simply the appreciation, the marking up of its position in Anthropic. To put a multiple on that is absolutely totally absurd, but people are doing it nonetheless. On the other side of the equation, we're seeing actually what I would describe as the reflexivity of George Soros play through in those earnings. Strong equity prices allow companies like NVIDIA to obtain financing or guarantee financing for their customers. Those customers who have received those guarantees are not going to negotiate on the basis of price. That leads to an artificial shortage of NVIDIA processors, which we're starting to see challenged in a number of fronts. In particular, Chinese models are increasingly engineering around the use of NVIDIA's top-tier chips, and we are seeing growing usage of that as more and more users, particularly on the institutional side, are seeking much lower cost access to AI. So I actually don't think that the earnings explain it significantly. And interestingly enough, if we separate out those earnings, they really actually are not very strongly correlated across the overall performance of the securities. It just becomes a nice narrative to match the data. You may remember I showed up 2 years ago telling you about the impact of passive investing. That sounded like something exotic at the time. Now, of course, you're seeing it play through in stocks like SpaceX, where the discussion of the impact of passive bids is all over the airwaves. I think, unfortunately, we're going to find out that the rest of that story is true, which is that the fundamentals are really not linked in any meaningful way to the performance of the securities.
9: Michael, I want to get to SpaceX in just a little bit, but I was meaning to ask you about what you make of this recent sell-off or pullback in tech stocks. What's changed with regards to the calculus investments? Then something hit me because you brought up credit spreads. We're also seeing a lot of these AI-driven companies, hyperscalers and the like, starting to tap into the debt markets even more. And there are now concerns that this could actually lead to other risks. Do you think that this might be influencing somewhat this about face or the slight souring, if I can call it, very slight souring on the tech trade and perhaps raising questions about why they're going into the debt markets? And how is that perhaps showing up in the credit space and also interacting and perhaps influencing some of these new turbulence we're seeing with regards to the tech and AI trade?
12: Well, I think it's playing through in a couple of ways. I think it's, first of all, incredibly important what you just brought up, because that is actually where we're seeing the greatest evidence of what I would describe as mispricing. We're seeing the equities on an individual basis priced with extraordinarily high volatility. The idiosyncratic volatility of those names is being expressed in things like the KOSPI closing repeatedly over the past several days and the volatility that we're experiencing on that. The growth of levered vehicles is enhancing that volatility, but paradoxically, it is actually lowering the implied volatility for the broad index, the S&P 500, because those names now have an external force that is impacting them rather than just the passive flows. That's lowering the realized

0: broad index, the S&P 500, because those names now have an external force that is impacting them rather than just the passive flows, that's lowering the realized and implied correlation levels quite materially. In terms of credit spreads themselves and where we're actually seeing this, the problem is that credit is often underwritten against what's called jump to default, which is effectively looking at the capital structure and saying, well, look, this is a trillion-dollar company. There's no way it's going to go bankrupt. The problem is, of course, that that presumes that the equity market has done its job in underwriting the equity. And in most situations, as I was describing, I don't think that's really the case anymore. And as a result, the underpinnings on much of this credit is basically against market capitalization. If market capitalizations begin to fall, it becomes almost impossible for companies to refinance themselves under those same terms and conditions. And that's going to be doubly true if I'm correct in terms of the direction of earnings that's ultimately going to accrue to the circular financing that has enabled the extraordinary profits that we're seeing.
1: Yeah, and also, Michael, because when you look at the debt financing here, perhaps the things that might actually justify these is, in a simple way is, A, are earnings strong enough to justify this growing leaning towards tapping the debt markets? And also, is there enough liquidity out there? But if we start to see a Fed, for instance, start to trim a balance sheet and drain some of that liquidity out of the markets, if we start to see perhaps some hiccups in earnings seasons, maybe not this one, but in coming cycles, do you think that this could pose even more volatility in the markets and even more turbulent pullbacks than we're seeing right now?
0: Well, I think the chip stocks in particular right now are being hit largely from the growth of levered vehicles. And so levered ETFs like the SOXL, XXX levered, 3X levered semiconductor index, the quantity of dollars that is being created and destroyed in terms of the requirements to add or remove leverage on those end-of-day rebalancings is truly extraordinary. Just to help people understand what is actually happening there, if you buy $100 of an ETF that has a 3x leverage component to it, you've actually bought $300 worth of stock. That means that when the stock goes up 10%, the ETF now has $130 in equity, 300 times 10%, plus the initial 100. That means that 130 now needs to be levered three times versus its exposure of 330. So an additional 60 million, or in this case, in some cases, billions of dollars needs to be bought in response to the volatility that is being realized. This goes in both directions. It's a mechanical property of a levered ETF that has to rebalance itself on a daily basis and is perversely creating endogenous flows, meaning flows that have no origination with investors. It's effectively the market has come alive underneath itself.
1: Okay.
0: And I think ultimately countries like Korea are going to find themselves increasingly concerned about the exposure on these levered ETFs.
1: All right, and we'll see if that dynamic indeed starts to play out in the months to come, with markets seeming a little bit more jumpy in recent times. Michael Green from Simplify Asset Management, appreciate the time, sir, and thank you for joining us today on Squawk Box Asia. Coming up, the NATO Security Summit is underway in Turkey, where U.S. President Trump has renewed calls for U.S. ownership over Greenland, while members grapple with supporting Ukraine in its war against Russia. We discuss this and more with Christopher Smart of Arbroath Group. Back in about 2 minutes. 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
1: It's 7:30 a.m. here in Hong Kong and in Singapore. The SGX and Nikkei futures have just come online, and we are handicapping further declines when it comes to the equity side, and dollar yen at 162.27. So really holding in this in a very tight range near 162 for some time now. And shifting gears to the NATO summit in Turkey, world leaders are convening to discuss issues surrounding the Ukraine war, the Strait of Hormuz. CNBC's Steve Sedgwick tells us more.
2: It was a very unconventional start to this two-day meeting in Ankara for NATO leaders as well. It actually resembled more of an arms fair rather than a leaders' meeting, the real leaders' meeting where the discussions get underway, perhaps taking place this evening on the first day, on the Tuesday, and on the four-day agenda on Wednesday when we'll have the official arrivals of world leaders. Day one was dedicated to a defense industry forum with arms, manufacturers, industry, and world leaders convening just up the road here in Ankara to discuss the actual enactment of EU plans to spend more money on procurement, not only of European weaponry, but also US weaponry going forward to move on those commitments made at The Hague last year, where Europe is committed to spend 5% of GDP, which is made up of 1.5% on infrastructure spend and 3.5% of real industry spend on defence as well. The mission from European leaders and from Secretary General Rutte especially is to persuade the United States that actually real changes happening and that Europe is spending more money, and get ahead of concerns that the Pentagon review will actually then start dissecting which countries will get US support going forward and which won't if they are not spending money quickly enough. Other issues of contention that have reared their head in the last year since that successful Hague meeting, of course, include concern over Greenland and indeed the Straits of Hormuz as well, and the war with Iran. On the first matter, very interesting that President Trump mentioned Greenland in his opening comments to the world press when he was sitting on a bilat with President Erdogan as well. And he said, look, once again, the US should control Greenland. That will send shudders through the state of Denmark and through other European allies, and once again threaten a split within NATO. And of course, the US has a bone of contention where it sees that actually the European NATO members did not support the US during the Iran conflict. And they will be looking to reassure the president that actually they have a role in reopening the Straits of Hormuz after the ceasefire period as well. All in all, one European diplomat put it to me, he said, look, at least we are all here, and that is a positive start. And of course, other issues at this meeting include the fact that President Zelensky is here and will be looking to shore up support from Europe and the United States in their battle against Russia.
3: And despite President Trump's renewed push to control Greenland, the Security Alliance is also keeping a firm focus on issues surrounding the war in Ukraine. The EU's Foreign Affairs Chief, Kasia Kallas, told CNBC that leaders have to look beyond Trump's rhetoric. Take a listen.
4: I think we should look past the rhetoric. I mean, the topic of this summit is really how we do things together and also how we can help Ukraine. I mean, let's focus on the topic of today. I mean, all these distractions are actually, you know, very interesting, but don't come, you know, we don't come together on this.
3: In the meantime, Finland's President Alexander Stubb told CNBC that Ukraine has already won its war against Russia. Here's what he meant.
5: If it's a big guy attacking a small guy, and the big guy being Russia, trying to deny the independence, sovereignty and territorial integrity of Ukraine. And then Ukraine, after 4.5 years, still stands strong and has not allowed Russia to invade them. Then by definition, they will have won. So look at things from a Moscow perspective. In the past 4 years during the active war, they have advanced 60 kilometers. In World War II, they went from Moscow to Berlin. That's 1,400 kilometers. You have to ask yourself, who has won, who has lost? I say Ukraine has won.
3: And of course, Asia also getting some action at the NATO summit as well. We've got South Korea and Japan's foreign ministers holding a trilateral meeting with their American counterpart on the sidelines of the summit. They signed a memorandum of understanding to establish a framework for trilateral cooperation. This MOU outlined opportunities and complementary advantages in nuclear development, with an aim to cooperate on the deployment of small modular reactors in third countries. South Korean President Lee Jae-myung is also in attendance at the NATO summit, where he hopes to expand cooperation with alliance members on defense research and development. For more on the many factors that are worth tracking at this NATO summit, we are joined now by Christopher Smarth, who's the managing partner of Arbroath Group, to help us understand what's significant and what is achievable at this NATO summit in Ankara, Turkey. Christopher, it's good to have you with us. And again, there have many very low expectations to what can actually happen or what can be agreed upon at this NATO summit because of what seems to be the U.S. and some of its allies being at loggerheads on certain key issues. What are some of the realistic goals and achievements from this particular meetup that markets, investors, and perhaps even viewers can expect, perhaps, given the fact that there are these possible differences that could create wedges?
6: Well, it's great to be with you, and I would say that what we're seeing play out in Ankara right now is another demonstration of the incredible power of low expectations. I think just the very fact that President Trump showed up for the meeting for many people was in doubt a few weeks ago. And the fact that he is there, I think many will take as a win. Expecting to get a whole lot more out of this meeting is probably going to be a high bar right now, given the number of real strategic differences that are emerging between the U.S. and Europe on not just Russia, but also on Iran, as you mentioned, and the president raising the question of Greenland all over again. I mean, Kaya Kallas is right to try to change the subject and get people focused on substance, but the rhetoric has been very unhelpful, I think, both from Washington as well as from European capitals.
3: Yeah, and I guess what makes this also complicated, Christopher, is that you have quite different things to tackle here. You've got the Strait of Hormuz and the perceived lack of participation from NATO allies by President Trump. You've got the ongoing war in Ukraine, which is on the doorstep of many of these members of NATO, and also the aspect of Greenland. Again, what do you think is going to take precedence, do you think, at the summit? Or do you think it's too complicated to really determine what might actually take precedence?
6: Well, I think the success will be, as I said, them gathering around a table tomorrow, at least hashing things out or being in the same room together and committing to meet again in the future. But there is a growing sense of divergence in strategic goals. I think very basically the fact that Russia and the United States, or at least Russia and the Trump administration, the fact that the United States and Europe, the Trump administration and Europe, do not view Russia as the same kind of threat anymore. That was the one thing that brought NATO together back when it was first founded. And right now, the fact that the United States, that President Trump is still trying to mediate a peace agreement between the two, I think has been a real divergence, a real problem in this meeting. I should just say, before we forget, what you last reported around the meeting between Secretary Marco Rubio and his counterparts from Japan and Korea is a real bright side. It's not necessarily a NATO achievement, but bringing Japan, Korea, and the United States and reinforcing and strengthening those relationships in Asia is maybe the one bright piece we could take away from this summit in Ankara.
3: Perhaps the one thing that all these nations can tackle is that commitment they made last year about increasing defense spending to about 5% of their GDP. And this is something that's also that's been an issue that President Trump has harped on as well. The fact that he believes the U.S. is doing more and spending more than some of its other counterparts in NATO to backstop the bloc. I did look at some numbers and actually noticed that there are a couple of countries that are closer to that 5% GDP spending. You've got Poland at 4.3%, Lithuania at about 4%, Latvia and Estonia. These are characterized as the four with the closest, who have this defense spending to GDP at the closest to 5%. It also points to four countries that have complicated histories with Russia as well. Is this a coincidence? And could these countries actually be seen as more favored by President Trump, given they seem to be on the better track or, to achieving that 5% GDP spend?
6: It's not a coincidence at all. It's not a coincidence at all that, Poland, the Baltic states, and other East European countries have been spending more on defense and feel that they need to spend more on defense, and that that has improved the relationship with the Trump administration. The problem is the biggest economies, Germany, France, are the ones that really make a difference in terms of a defense industrial base for Europe and the ability to put together a European defense pillar that might fill the gap as the United States begins to draw down its forces. So I think all eyes are on France and Germany. France has been spending a lot and increasing. Germany is also increasing a lot. It's going to be hard, I think, for them both to get to 5% anytime soon, but they'll get there, I think, already at the 2%, both of those, and they will increase, I think, to 3% over the next year. Those are both big boosts to European growth, to European industry. The stocks of those companies, related defense companies, have done well right now. The risk is that the growth of the economies needs to catch up to that new spending so that the debt these countries have to take on doesn't get blown even further out of proportion.
1: Yeah, but what's really the choice that they have, even if these countries, as you point out in your notes as well, France, the UK and Germany, even if we end up getting populist governments, and that could, at least coming from the bond side of things, the fiscal spending side of things, it could limit the defense company's ability to keep growing. What are they going to do? Just not go for that to 5% of spending on defense right now? Or does that mean more friction perhaps between the U.S. and Europe?
6: Well, I think there are question marks around the elections next year and whether populist parties in Germany and France and maybe the U.K. take on a bigger role. It's hard to know what that will do to their defense spending plans, but at least right now, I think the threat from Russia, the voter eagerness to support Ukraine will keep them on a track to spending money and increasing their commitments to defense. I think the much harder thing for them is going to be to figure out a mechanism to govern and make decisions around security that puts those defense resources to work in a real way. It's one thing for the United States to make a decision, yes or no. It's another for the three, four, five biggest economies to get together and say, well, we should send some troops here or some resources there. That's going to be a bigger challenge than the spending challenge.
1: And I want to pick up on your thoughts on how the defense spending is evolving, perhaps, in 2026. And, you know, we've seen the warfare between the U.S. and Iran and lots of talk about Iran's reliance on using drones, perhaps more cost-effective and so on. What are some of the new areas of a defense spending that you see these countries going for? And it's really traditionally Europe and here in Asia, South Korea and India. They're really it, really a handful of defense weapons producing countries. Is there a sort of a newcomer, new sector, new players that we need to look out for?
6: Well, the new player is clearly Ukraine. They're the ones that have been on the front lines through this transformation of both putting drones as well as some artificial intelligence guidance to work in the battlefield. And I think everybody else in Europe, everybody else around the world is sort of looking at their supply of tanks and fighters and aircraft carriers and wondering how they're going to perform in a battle against a foe that has a sophisticated use of drones. I think Ukraine is going to be a big contributor to Europe's defense, no matter how or when the war with Russia ends. And I know that the Europeans are counting on Ukraine to do that. But Ukraine has also been supplying its weapons and material to the Gulf, as you know. And I think a lot of folks are going to be looking at how they can take lessons away from what's going on there.
1: Mm. And just to, go back to the U.S.-Europe dynamics here. I thought it was interesting how U.S. Vice President J.D. Vance somewhat publicly shared his views on U.K. politics recently and seemingly throwing support for Andy Burnham. Like, what did you make of that? Like, what is not necessarily on Vance, not necessarily on Burnham, but what does that suggest about the United States leaning in terms of potentially exerting more influence in other countries' politics? And, you know, we've been really seeing a lot of that so far this year. Do you think Europe is next in a perhaps a different way than what Washington has tried to do with Venezuela and Iran?
6: Well, you know, I don't know why our political leaders never learn from their own lessons or the lessons of history. It never helps a candidate for a foreign leader to come in and say, I like you, but I don't like your opponent, or the other way around. It has backfired on the Trump administration a number of times already in the last 18 months, certainly in Hungary, as we've seen. I'm not sure if Andy Burnham is going to welcome an endorsement from J.D. Vance at this stage. It's also, I think, clear that it doesn't really help the relationship when J.D. Vance travels to the Munich Security Conference now a year and a half ago and starts criticizing European democratic institutions. I think those are things that are much better off left to voters of those countries to make those decisions. But it's clear that even as the United States is, in some sense, consolidating its own resources and looking inward, it feels free, or at least this administration feels free, to wag its finger and call out things that it thinks should be done differently in other people's backyards.
1: Mm. What's going on between the U.S. and some of its allies in the region? Because I feel like with the progressive government in South Korea, there could be some signals of potential signal between Seoul and Washington. I bring this up because I see this interesting headline, what's happening on the sidelines of this NATO summit. South Korea, Japan, and the United States agreeing to cooperate on SMR deployment. It's a small modular reactor. It's really the energy story, the nuclear sources of it. But stories like this, like, what does that tell you about how Washington is thinking about selecting its allies in the region right now and how South Korea and Japan fits into that?
6: Well, I think this is something that the U.S. has been working on for a number of years now. And in fact, it was the Obama administration that was, I think, first successful at bringing together the leaders of both Japan and Korea. And successive administrations have continued to try and make sure that they can build and reinforce and strengthen what has been obviously a very difficult historical relationship as a counterweight to rising Chinese military powers. So I think the fact that it's expanding a little bit to energy, to nuclear technology, is an important next step. But it's a great success, I think, for this administration and its predecessors to be able to create and build on that relationship, even though there may be more attention this week to the turmoil with the European relations. I think they can take some credit for that and feel good about that.
1: Okay. Christopher, thank you so much for joining us today. And of course, we'll check in with you in the near future when geopolitics calls for your presence on the show. Thank you very much. Christopher Smart from Arbroath Group joining us live. And staying in Europe, controversial French political figure Marine Le Pen has ended months of speculation and confirmed that she will run for the French presidency next year. Le Pen, leader of the far-right Rassemblement National Party, saw the appeal on her conviction for serious corruption offenses, by the way, upheld by the French appeals court. But her five-year ban on running for office was reduced, clearing her run, her chance to run for office once more. However, the court ruled that Le Pen would still need to wear an electronic ankle tag for 1 year. JP.
3: Yeah, and here in Asia, closer to home, Sherry, Indian Prime Minister Narendra Modi met with Indonesia's President Prabowo Subianto in Jakarta yesterday, with both leaders pledging to further strengthen bilateral ties in key areas such as defense, critical minerals, and agriculture. This marks Modi's first trip to the Southeast Asian country since 2023, as he called for a, quote, free, open, and inclusive Indo-Pacific. Take a listen.
7: India is a staunch supporter of a free, open, and inclusive Indo-Pacific. We have placed ASEAN at the center of this approach. Therefore, India and Indonesia must continue to work together in this direction.
8: We are committed to significantly increasing bilateral trade through the accelerated negotiations of the Indonesia-India Preferential Trade Agreement and the review and upgrading of the ASEAN-India Trade in Goods Agreement.
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3: Welcome back to Squawk Box Asia, and here are some of the other stories we're following this Wednesday morning. South Korea has enforced a law protecting online spaces as part of an ongoing effort to curb fake news and disinformation. Courts are now allowed to award damages of up to five times the proven losses against media platforms, including YouTube creators. Repeated purveyors could also be fined up to ₱1 billion. Vietnamese police cracked down on illegal World Cup gambling, arresting 85 people linked to two massive betting rings worth a combined $133 million. Authorities say the rings operated using master-level betting accounts sourced from Cambodia, which were then divided and resold to thousands of smaller gamblers online. And speaking of the World Cup, reigning champions Argentina staged a stunning comeback against Egypt, erasing a two-goal deficit in just 11 minutes to win 3-2. Lionel Messi, who earlier missed a penalty, delivered a crucial late goal to spark the turnaround, with Enzo Fernandez eventually bagging the winner and sending the South American Giants through to the quarterfinals. And rounding out the last eight teams will be Switzerland, who needed a penalty shootout to get past Colombia. The World Cup will now take a 24-hour break before the quarterfinals kick off Friday morning, Asia time, with France versus Morocco. A quick break now here, but we'll be back in 2 minutes. Go away. You're still watching Squawk Box.
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1: Welcome back. We are counting down to the market opens here in Asia. Australia, Japan, and South Korea all coming online in just a few minutes. And we do see oil coming back up a little and bonds dipping as we are hearing about the U.S. striking Iran once again. And we've got the SPY futures in Sydney handicapping some declines and SGX Nikkei futures doing the same thing the last time we checked. And let's show our viewers. So there we go. And I think when it comes to markets, especially like South Korea, it's going to be a double whammy in all this. So yes, we do have the memory trades losing steam, and we saw really the sharp correction yesterday, despite the Samsung Electronics pretty amazing numbers when it comes to a second quarter earnings and guidance. So does that continue because of course, what's going on around the Strait of Hormuz and really no resolution on that Iran story? So I think that's what we are digesting this morning. The South Korean benchmark index, the last traded like this. So 76.56 is the level that we saw at the close. And, you know, it seems to be that 8,000 is really the big resistance for South Korean markets. Stick around. We will bring you the market opens from Tokyo, Seoul, and Sydney. Squawk is coming right back after this.

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1: 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Forget big blower hassles. 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We measured the wind speed of this bulky blower at 20 miles per hour, but Bullseye blows away the competition at 55 miles per hour. Cleaning gutters with a big corded blower is impossible, but Bullseye makes it easy. The secret is the compact turbocharged motor with proprietary jet burst technology that blasts out 21,000 RPMs of high capacity airflow, easily knocking down these heavy bricks from afar. Just like a car wash blower, the force of Bullseye can dry your car in minutes.